0: Senate Democrats' preparations. The Senate Republican, who would be responsible for any GOP participation in the Observer program, didn't immediately return a request for comment. Eric McDaniel, NPR News, Washington.
1: The Vatican says Pope Leo celebrated Mass at the hospital today, where he's recovering from lung cancer surgery. NPR's Jason DeRose reports the church also provided a medical update.
2: According to the Vatican, Pope Leo has undergone routine post-op blood tests and a chest x-ray. He's also having respiratory therapy. Leo's been active in his first 18 months, teaching on artificial intelligence, traveling to Africa and the Middle East, and speaking out on war and immigration. Catholic Studies professor Susan Reynolds at Emory University says the cancer might bring something more to his papacy.
3: He has made a profound impact on the global church, but in other ways, it does seem like he's only just beginning. So I imagine that this will perhaps ignite in him a certain sense of urgency.
2: For instance, appointing cardinals, the people who will someday elect the next pope. Jason DeRose, NPR News.
1: Major U.S. stock indexes had their worst day since July today. The S&P 500 fell more than 1%. This is NPR News.
4: Live from KQED News, I'm Natalia Navarro. As the Trump administration's crackdown on immigrants continues, a new report focused on Sonoma County shows that undocumented workers contribute to the economy in disproportionately positive ways. KQED's Sarah Hosseini reports.
5: Undocumented immigrants make up just over 4% of Sonoma County's total population, but generate nearly 7% of the county's economic output, more than $2 billion a year. Report author Abby Royce is with the nonpartisan Bay Area Council Economic Institute.
6: It would be extraordinarily difficult to replace them, and even more difficult to get them to the level of skill that we've seen these workers possess, because again, they've been working for the same employers often for 20 years.
5: According to the report, nearly half of Sonoma County's undocumented residents have lived there for more than a decade. I'm Sarah Hosseini, KQED News.
4: One of the Bay Area's most famous track athletes today returned to his alma mater to remind students it doesn't take much to take a political stand. KQED's Alina Ta has more.
7: Lead us into the light.
8: San Jose State welcomed alumni John Carlos with the song, Lift Every Voice and Sing. 58 years after he and his fellow athlete, Tommy Smith, famously did the Black Power Salute at the 1968 Olympic Games to protest racial discrimination. Carlos says he visits campus every few years to remind students that it doesn't take much to take a stand.
9: It only takes one person, two people, to get up and make a statement strong enough that will represent those that's hesitant to cross the line.
8: Carlos says students need to search their souls and, quote, find out what you're willing to stand for. I'm Alina Ta, KQED News.
4: And I'm Natalia Navarro.
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11: From NPR News, this is All Things Considered. I'm Elsa Chang in Culver City, California.
12: And I'm Scott Detrow in New York. We begin with two stories that illustrate the challenges and perils of nations sharing intelligence. In a moment, we will hear how the recent arrest of Germany's former chief spy on treason and espionage charges has left that country reeling.
11: But let's start here in the U.S. American spy agencies and the military share intelligence with Ukraine in its fight against Russia. Now, in an interview with NPR, Ukraine's President Volodymyr Zelensky says the Trump administration is threatening to cut off that cooperation. We're going to bring in now NPR's Greg Myrie. He covers national security. Hi, Greg.
13: Hi, Elsa.
11: Hi. Okay, so Ukraine is saying that this absolutely critical military communication system has suddenly been restricted without any warning whatsoever. What's going on here?
13: Yeah, Ukraine's military depends heavily on something called Star Shield. And this grew directly out of the more well-known Starlink, the satellite communications company owned by Elon Musk.
11: Right.
13: Now, they're sometimes mentioned interchangeably, but there is an important difference here. Starlink is the civilian version. Starshield is the more secure version used by the U.S. government and military, which the Pentagon shares with Ukraine. Okay. And Ukraine depends on it for many things, most importantly to guide its very potent drones, both offensive drones that attack Russia and defensive drones to protect against Russian airstrikes.
11: Okay, and so what is the government in Ukraine saying about what's happening?
13: Yeah, Ukraine's defense ministry said in a statement that, quote, without warning, the Starshield terminals were unilaterally limited. Ukraine says that when its drones exceed 100 miles per hour, which they routinely do, the communication link is cut with the drone operator. So this is a huge blow to Ukraine if this restriction stays in effect. Ukraine says it's in contact with the U.S. government and SpaceX to try to sort out the problem.
11: Well, is SpaceX or is the Trump administration saying anything in response to this?
13: Yeah, very recently, Elon Musk took to social media and said that Starshield is, quote, controlled by the U.S. government. Any limits on speed or usage are decided by the U.S. military and ultimately the president. And NPR has sought comment from the White House and from the Pentagon. They have not responded, but according to Musk, they would be responsible for any changes made to this system.
11: Okay, well, President Trump has been telling Ukraine to stop attacking Russian diesel facilities. Could all of this that you're describing be related to that?
13: Yeah, it certainly seems so. Just yesterday, NPR's Ukraine correspondent Joanna Kakissis interviewed President Zelensky in Kyiv. This was just hours before this latest development we're talking about, and she asked Zelensky if the U.S. was going to cut off intelligence. Here's what he said.
14: We need Starlink. We asked administration, government, and SpaceX on different channels. We asked them to share with us Starlink only for military goals.
13: So Trump said yesterday that intelligence sharing hadn't been cut off. But what we're seeing today certainly looks like an intentional action to limit Ukraine's ability to fight Russia.
11: Well, another thing President Trump said, this week at least, was that there was some sort of so-called energy ceasefire between Russia and Ukraine. Any sign of that actually happening?
13: Yeah, Elsa, absolutely not. Zelensky said Russia fired 39 ballistic missiles at his country overnight, knocked out power to a large part of Kyiv. Russia says explicitly it's ramping up attacks on Ukraine's energy system in an attempt to bring about the collapse of the electricity grid this winter. And Ukraine is also attacking Russia. It hit three large data centers this week. But Zelensky says Ukraine has refrained the past few days from attacking Russian energy sites because he would like to see this energy truce that Trump is at least talking about. But no sign that this is happening. Trump is putting all the pressure on Ukraine, not on Russia. And he recently announced a plan to buy diesel fuel from Russia. It's not clear that Russia even has that diesel fuel to sell, but Trump is making his priority clear. He wants to bring down fuel prices at home.
11: That is NPR's Greg Myrie. Thank you, Greg.
13: Sure thing, Elsa.
12: Now let's go to Germany, where the arrest last week of the country's former intelligence head, August Hanning, has left the country in shock. It is also troubling Western agencies like the CIA, which share classified information with Germany. NPR's Rob Schmitz reports.
15: In the days following Hanning's arrest, reports on the foreign governments, which he may have supplied stolen information to over the past two decades, multiplied in the German media. Azerbaijan, China, Israel. In a post on X, Vienna-based political scientist Anton Shakovstov called Hanning a, quote, intelligence grocery store. While Hanning's lawyer disputes the charges, the German government alleges that Hanning paid a former colleague for nearly 2,000 documents. Many of them were classified and have been used over the years to brief Germany's chancellor in routine intelligence memos.
16: So if you've got an intelligence memo, a lot of it has passed from us. Of course, he would also have stuff from the French. He would have stuff from the Brits.
15: Margaret Hennock served in the CIA for 25 years.
16: I'm sure that they get intelligence from all over the world, and that now they've compromised everybody.
15: Hennock was the chief of operations for the Europe division of the CIA, while Hanning led the BND, Germany's intelligence service, in the late 90s and early 2000s. She worked with Hanning for a few years and remembers him as an uptight man and a man who wasn't afraid to ask for what he wanted. She remembers inviting Hanning and a few of his aides to an American steakhouse, but Hanning didn't order the steak. He asked Hennock to order him a lobster.
16: If the lobster came to the table, you know, kind of looking like a cooked lobster always looks. And he looked at it for a second, and he didn't ask anybody what you do with it. He picked it up and held it like an ear of corn with two hands, and then sort of started to try to eat it like an ear of corn. And so, of course, I was the lead, so I had to get up and say, oh, sir, excuse me, that's not quite right, and stop him. And there, in the interim, I was coated in lobster shell.
15: Hennock's lobster story reflects a broader observation she held about the BND from her years in the CIA. Their methods often lack sophistication.
16: They didn't collect intelligence the way we understood intelligence to be collected.
15: The BND did not respond to an NPR request for comment. Hennock says one of the biggest lessons from the Honig scandal is that Germany needs to beef up its counterintelligence briefings with its own agents so that there's a protocol of proper behavior during and after their service. German political scientist Torsten Benner agrees.
17: This instance of former officials engaging in fishy consulting behavior and selling themselves to the highest bidder, although they receive a really, really generous pension, that's a pattern that's all too widespread in Germany.
15: Benner points out that Honig's case is hardly an anomaly in Germany. Although he denies it, BND's former head of its Russia department is currently on trial for spying on behalf of Russia. After stepping down as German chancellor, Gerhard Schröder joined the board of the Russian energy company Rosneft. Benner says all of this needs to stop.
17: And we should not allow them to engage in for-profit consulting, selling their experience, their knowledge, their contacts.
15: There are changes on the horizon for German intelligence, though. Even before this scandal, Martin Jäger, the current head of the BND, who's been on the job for just a year, vowed to reform the agency. Again, Benner.
17: There's a scenario in which the new head of the BND comes clean on this, gets ahead of the story, promises to kind of use an iron broom to actually make sure that the rules are being changed.
15: But it won't be easy to restore public trust, says Benner, when former German officials continue to betray their country's national interests. The latest example came just a day after Honig was arrested. Gerhard Schröder, who was chancellor while Honig was head of German intelligence, was photographed clasping hands with Russian President Vladimir Putin in Moscow, where he was celebrating Putin's 74th birthday. Rob Schmitz, NPR News, Washington.
11: Faculty members at Cornell University met today to discuss a no-confidence vote in the school's leadership. The president of Cornell, Michael Kotlikoff, has come under harsh criticism in response to the university's handling of a former student's claims that she was gang-raped at a frat party in 2024. NPR's Alyssa Nadmorny reports.
18: Michael Kotlikoff is a veterinarian and a biomedical researcher who started working at Cornell 26 years ago. He served as dean of the university's vet school and then as provost, leading academics for nearly a decade. In the summer of 2024, he was selected by the Board of Trustees to serve as interim president. He got the permanent job the next year. So that means he was in charge back in October 2024 when Jane Doe went to a fraternity party at the Chi Phi House on Edgemore Lane.
19: What happened to Jane Doe in 2024 is deeply disturbing and will weigh heavily on our community for years to come.
18: That's from an 8-minute video message the president released following Jane Doe's civil lawsuit against the university. In the video, Kotlikoff vowed to strengthen investigative processes at the school and acknowledged frustration with the university's handling of the case.
19: We will make a greater effort to explain what we can, to provide context about the actions Cornell has taken, and to be more transparent.
18: In his first interview since the lawsuit, he told the New York Times this week that the university has more information now than they did in 2024, including that he didn't, but should have, known that Jane Doe dropped out of Cornell. Faculty and staff have felt his response, including the latest changes, which include banning fraternity parties for the remainder of the year and hiring criminal investigators to handle reports of sexual assault, just come too little, too late.
20: The group of faculty members that I am working with are horrified, are frankly absolutely horrified.
18: Anne Marie Brady is a member of the Faculty Senate, and she co-signed the resolution for the vote of no confidence. But even she is hesitant to push for Kotlikoff's ouster.
20: The thing is, if you just remove him, you're not going to change the system. right? This is a much wider issue, and that's what needs to be acknowledged and recognized, and that's the place that we need to start.
18: While faculty can voice their dissatisfaction with a no confidence vote, ultimately Kotlikoff's job will be in the hands of the Board of Trustees. That group, made up of donors and alumni, will meet on campus later this week. Alyssa Nadworny, NPR News, Ithaca, New York.
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10: There is traffic trouble in San Jose at 518, and with the details, here's Gretchen Lancor.
0: It's an accident for 680 southbound before Berryessa Road. This is a car and an SUV. They've moved over to the shoulder, but traffic is solid from 237. And a stall in San Francisco for 101. It's northbound before Vermont Street, and it's blocking the second lane from the left. CHP is not quite there yet. Traffic is stopped back to 280. Gretchen Lancor for KQED.
10: 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An NPR investigation reveals how a network of mall skin care stores scammed shoppers out of thousands of dollars. That's coming up next on All Things Considered. Against all odds, you're a
21: champion. I spent the day with MC Abdul, an 18-year-old rapper who grew up in Gaza and is now based in the Bay Area. On his new album, Shwe Shwe, Day by Day, he tells the story of leaving his homeland and coming here to the Bay Area to follow his musical dreams. I'm Nastia Vainovskaya, reporter and editor for KQED Arts and Culture. 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
10: 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In this week in KQED Arts, jump scares, pirate ships, a haunted hotel, and a San Francisco Victorian. Reporter Nisa Khan rounds up the Bay Area's spookiest Halloween attractions. 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
11: 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I'm Elsa Chang.
12: And I'm Scott Detrow. If you have ever walked into a mall, you may have had this experience. A young, attractive person walking up and trying to hand you a free sample. Today's story starts with that harmless gesture. But for some people, what followed cost them thousands. Monica Evstatieva and Kaylee Fox Shannon of NPR Investigations spent the past year talking to these customers, visiting stores, and digging through consumer complaints. Here is what they found.
24: Suzanne Roberts was walking out of the Apple store at a mall in Ann Arbor, Michigan, when a guy approached her and handed her a sample of face cream.
25: He just put it in my hand, and he was so charming. And I ended up walking in there, and the whole time I'm thinking, what are you doing?
24: The salesman also showed her an eye cream that she liked.
25: So I said, I'll buy it. Well, then there was two tubes involved.
24: Her total? $475. And then he told her the creams work best with an LED light therapy wand. Her new total, $5,000.
25: And I said, wow, no. I kept thinking, you're going to bring this back. I just want to get out of here. I'm going to bring it back.
26: Mary Lee was visiting Santa Fe, New Mexico, when a salesman on the sidewalk offered her a sample. Before she knew it, she was in the back room of a beauty store.
27: There's like four people around me, and they're just oohing and aahing and soft music and soft light and all this stuff. And they said, well, see this amazing treatment.
26: Mary said it felt like an out-of-body experience watching herself spend $19,000. She figured she'd return it all the next day until she discovered
27: the receipt. And in a big red stamp, no exchanges, no returns, final sale. I just about lost my cookies.
24: Over the past year, NPR found hundreds of shoppers across the country who said they were pressured into buying expensive skincare products and services they did not want, could not afford, or tried to refuse. The products had no price tags, there were no refunds, and no returns.
26: The skincare brands had many names: Vupre,

0: dozens of beauty brands, and they centralized their operations through Mazal Group.
1: Former employees of Mazal Group told us the family is from Israel, as are most of the store owners. We visited several stores where the staff identified themselves as Israeli, and customers confirmed the same. This matters because over a decade ago, the federal government was looking into Israeli-owned skincare stores.
2: We were investigating Israeli-owned businesses that were associated with retail establishments selling cosmetic items in malls in various cities.
0: Special Agent Beth Grimm ran a task force of federal agents from multiple agencies to covertly surveil stores leased to an Israeli national. The investigation wasn't focused on predatory sales tactics. It involved violations of federal immigration and labor laws.
2: In one part, there was a visa fraud investigation, but then we figured out that there were people being employed illegally who had no workplace protections.
0: The store's manager owned kiosks selling two brands, started by the Weingarten and Odette family. After months of surveillance, Grimm's team raided the stores and arrested a dozen young Israeli workers. The workers told him everything was arranged for them.
2: A lot of people told us, you know, I came to the United States 6 or 8 months ago. I've been housed in this apartment or the other apartment. They drive me back and forth to the malls every day.
1: Employees said they were typically recruited with the promise they could make big bucks selling skincare. They were also coached to lie to authorities. These salespeople were deported back home. The stores closed. And the local store owner was sentenced to 2 years in prison. This was 10 years ago. But we found evidence that visa fraud is still happening in stores today.
3: First of all, it's illegal. You can't work on a tourist visa, so keep that in mind because they can deport you or throw you in jail.
1: This young Israeli man worked for 3 months last year in a U.S. store selling Intrastem, another brand distributed by Mazal Group. When he returned to Israel, he posted a video online about the experience. NPR is not using his name because it would expose him to federal officials for immigration crimes.
3: Immigration authorities aren't looking for us. They're looking for the Mexicans who sell drugs, less for the Israelis who contribute to their economy.
0: There is a shorthand in Israel for this kind of work in American stores. They call them agalot, or roughly translated from Hebrew, shopping carts. Today, recruiters use Instagram or Facebook, promising the opportunity to make a lot of money and live in American cities. The former salesman explained how he rationalized manipulating customers.
3: Like, someone buys a cream from Chanel that doesn't work anyway. At least with our stuff, they get results, so who cares? They get ripped off everywhere anyway.
1: But do these creams actually deliver results? We sent an unopened bottle of anti-wrinkle cream from one of these brands to a cosmetic testing lab. The lab could only detect one of three wrinkle-fighting ingredients, an inexpensive peptide. We obtain internal order forms that show stores buy this product for about $20. They sell it to customers for $1,300.
0: Whatever the product is worth, the price in the store is what the employees say it is, and they need to get as much as they can, because they only get paid on commission. The young man from the video said he made 30% on each sale.
3: But that doesn't make it okay, you know? It doesn't change the fact that what we do is basically a scam.
0: Mazal Group claims it isn't responsible for the actions of the stores, because they're independently owned and operated. But this past summer, in addition to two store owners, Mazal Group, the Odettes, and Weingartens were defendants in a class action lawsuit brought by consumers in Hawaii. They settled for $650,000 and avoided their day in court.
1: We still needed to ask whether Mazal Group and the family behind it is aware of what's happening at the store level. For months, they ignored our attempts to reach them. So we flew to California to request an interview with Mazal Group's owner.
4: We are from NPR in Washington, and we just wanted to see if Ms. Weingarten is here today so we can talk to her, because they are the owners of the...
5: Am I being recorded?
4: Yeah.
5: Okay, delete that, and we're not interviewing. If you need anything, you can contact our legal department.
1: We even tried Daphna Weingarten at her home. No luck. Then we sent a letter with questions about what we'd learned. Their lawyer said our reporting is inaccurate, but wouldn't say how.
0: Then in September, Mazal Group terminated its business license. Former employees told us the family has shuttered companies in the past, when a brand's reputation took a hit from online complaints or media attention. Now, they've closed Mazal Group.

0: Today, Daphna Weingarten and her husband have a new beauty company, INV, or Innovation Brands.
1: The show goes on, so to speak.
2: Grimm, again, the Department of Labor agents. He said the industry he investigated 10 years ago is a resilient one.
1: There's too much money at play. You know, wherever there are proceeds to be had and easily made, they're going to keep doing it.
2: Kaylee Fox Shannon,
0: Monika Evstatieva, NPR News.
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4: With your KQED traffic update at 529, here's Gretchen Lancourt.
5: We will start in Lafayette. We have a problem for eastbound 24 at Pleasant Hill Road, a two-car accident blocking the right lane. Traffic was already jammed up from Broadway. And in Mountain View, 101 northbound before Ringstorf, we have a two-car accident on the right shoulder that still has traffic backed up to Ellis Street. Gretchen Lancourt for KQED.
4: New details are emerging about Pope Leo XIV's medical condition. The latest is coming up next on All Things Considered. 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
3: 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I'm Elsa Chang.
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9: Live from NPR News in Culver City, California, I'm Dwayne Brown. The Justice Department is escalating its threats to local election jurisdictions as midterms approach. NPR's Miles Parks tells us the DOJ sent a list of alleged non-citizen voters to Los Angeles County officials this week.
10: The county clerk for L.A., Dean Logan, said the DOJ reached out to his office on Tuesday, 3 weeks before Election Day, with a letter and a USB drive that allegedly included the names of non-citizens on the county's voter rolls. In the letter, the department asked Los Angeles to segregate vote-by-mail ballots returned by the people listed until their citizenship is confirmed. Logan says he has not accessed the drive because he couldn't verify it was secure. But if his office doesn't implement the process requested by the DOJ within 48 hours, the department says it will sue to compel him to. That may not be successful. Judges have dismissed dozens of other DOJ lawsuits during Trump's second term related to oversight of local election processes. Miles Parks, NPR News, Washington.
9: A major source of fraud in the government's SNAP food aid program has to do with its outdated security features. NPR's Juliana Kim reports hundreds of millions have been stolen from SNAP recipients, and Congress is now considering upgrading the technology.
11: In most states, food assistance cards rely on swipe pay with magnetic stripes, leaving them extremely vulnerable to a type of fraud known as card skimming. Democratic Senator Ron Wyden of Oregon has been pushing for cards to have microchips, which is the standard for most debit and credit cards today.
12: We've been hearing the Republicans talk about rooting out waste, fraud, and abuse in hunger programs. My bill gives you a way to do it without taking food away from hungry children.
11: The Senate version of the Farm Bill includes a provision to roll out chips, but the House version does not, meaning it's unclear if the measure will make the final cut. Juliana Kim, NPR News.
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13: Live from KQED News, I'm Natalia Navarro. Governor Gavin Newsom says the state will see a large budget surplus in the coming months. Speaking at the California Economic Summit in Long Beach today, Newsom said the state must continue to invest in its own economy.
14: We're about to announce significant revenue. I mean, there's going to be a big surplus for the next governor, but it's one time.
13: He expressed concern about the stock market with an anticipated surge in shares from AI companies as they go public. Newsom said it's important that surplus money go to local economies. California's state budget office typically releases its fiscal outlook in mid-November, and the governor releases a proposed budget in January. Opening statements in the federal corruption trial involving former Oakland Mayor Shang Tao kicked off today. KQED's Alex Hall reports.
8: One prosecutor and four defense attorneys described evidence jurors can expect to see and hear in the coming weeks and what that evidence will show. Tao and her three co-defendants are accused of bribery, conspiracy, and fraud. Assistant U.S. Attorney Abraham Fine told jurors the case is about a public official who put her power up for sale. Attorneys for Tao and recycling executive David Duong said their clients never knew about the alleged scheme. Every attorney brought up Mario Juarez, an FBI informant who's pled guilty to engaging in the conspiracy, with Fine saying he's no angel, and one defense attorney calling him a consummate hustler. Witness testimony begins Thursday. I'm Alex Hall, KQED News.
13: And I'm Natalia Navarro.
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3: This is All Things Considered from NPR News. I'm Elsa Chang in Culver City, California.
6: And I'm Scott Detrow in New York. Pope Leo XIV celebrated Mass this afternoon while still in the hospital in Rome. This just a day after his lung cancer surgery. The Vatican also issued an update on the Pope's health. And with more on all of this is NPR religion correspondent Jason DeRose. Hi, Jason.
15: Hello.
6: What's the latest?
15: Well, according to the Vatican, this morning Pope Leo underwent blood tests and a chest x-ray that are both required following surgery. And officials say the results are normal for post-op recovery. The brief statement goes on to say that the Pope had respiratory therapy and that he began walking around his hospital room. He's resumed a regular diet and that his recovery is proceeding as expected.
6: The news that Pope Leo had cancer really alarmed a lot of people around the world. What more do we know about the specific prognosis for this type of cancer?
15: Well, Pope Leo has lung adenocarcinoma, which is a very common form of lung cancer, about 85% of all lung cancers, in fact. That's according to Jonathan Villena Vargas. He's a lung specialist at Weill Cornell Medicine. He says it's especially important that it appears the Pope's lung cancer was detected and treated at this stage.
16: The prognosis and the survival after something like this is very, very good. So even though lung cancer has a big bad name, it really matters when you catch it. At an early stage, is very treatable.
15: Villena Vargas says that from at least what the Vatican has said so far, it does not appear the cancer spread, which is also very good, but we're still waiting final pathology reports to know for sure.
6: Any sense what this diagnosis and the treatment could mean for his overall papacy?
15: Well, as you know, Scott, Leo is still very new as Pope, just 18 months on the job, a fairly young Pope at just 71 years old. But he's already had this really big papacy, the encyclical on artificial intelligence, multiple trips to Turkey and Lebanon, to Africa, also to Spain and France. And he's weighed in on global issues such as war and migration, even raising the ire of Donald Trump while doing so. I spoke with Susan Reynolds, who teaches Catholic studies at Emory University's Candler School of Theology. She says facing a cancer diagnosis might bring something even more to his papacy.
17: He has made a profound impact on the global church, but in other ways, it does seem like he's only just beginning. So I imagine that this will perhaps ignite in him a certain sense of urgency.
15: urgency, for instance, Pope Leo has yet to appoint any cardinals, the people who will elect the next pope.
6: Right. And you mentioned his travels there. He's scheduled to go on a big trip to South America for next month, including going back to Peru. What do we know about how this lung cancer surgery might affect that trip?
15: Well, at this point, the Vatican has not said anything about postponing that trip. In fact, the surgery was scheduled to allow him enough time to recover so that he could visit three countries there in October: Uruguay, Argentina, and, of course, Peru, where he spent many years as a missionary and bishop. And just looking at his schedule, Scott, for the next year already, he has a major trip planned to South Korea for World Youth Day. These trips are intense and involve a lot of handshaking and public speeches and celebrating Mass for sometimes hundreds of thousands of people at one time. In fact, the trip to South America just next month involves 14 flights. So in the coming months and weeks, I'm going to be watching for any indication of whether those trips are being modified at all to accommodate Pope Leo living with cancer.
6: NPR religion correspondent Jason DeRose, thank you so much.
15: You're welcome.
13: All right, we're going to talk now about artificial intelligence. Top AI companies keep discovering more incidents where their systems behave in unintended ways. These incidents are feeding public concerns about whether the companies can keep their AI under control. One solution that many people in the industry have embraced is expanding their work with third-party evaluators to help make sure new AI models are safe. It's all part of a voluntary agreement that was brokered by the White House last month. To talk about all of this, we're joined now by NPR's Huo Jingnan. Hi, Jingnan.
18: Hello.
13: Okay, so how do these so-called evaluators help with AI safety exactly?
18: So many AI companies already do evaluations in-house and work with third-party evaluators. What's new is that the companies will offer employee-like access to company data and people in a way outside evaluators didn't have before. So evaluators typically probe AI systems to understand how knowledgeable and capable they are and how prone they are to misbehave. So what third-party evaluators bring is deeper expertise in certain areas such as biology and hacking, as well as a different perspective that enables them to think of more scenarios in which the models can misbehave.
13: Okay, and when do AI companies engage with them?
18: Right now, without the expanded access, they come in often on an ad hoc basis, sometimes before model release, sometimes after safety incidents. After OpenAI's agents hacked a company called Hugging Face this summer, OpenAI brought in researchers from two organizations, Meter and Redwood Research, to help investigate. Those nonprofits' reports helped ignite a lot of the recent public debate about AI safety. However, one of the OpenAI employees who worked with these organizations on the Hugging Face investigation was recently fired, along with two of his colleagues who also worked on safety. They posted publicly about how they're worried that OpenAI may not actually follow through on its promise to expand work with outside evaluators.
13: Wait a minute. Why were those OpenAI employees fired in the first place?
18: These former employees in OpenAI are telling two different stories here. The employees claim that they were fired because of either being too outspoken about safety or working too closely with third-party organizations. OpenAI said the employees were fired for mishandling sensitive information, and it still stands by its commitments to safety. Regardless of what OpenAI says, the companies have no obligation to bring in outside evaluators. I spoke to Daniel Tortotello, a former OpenAI researcher who is now director of the AI Futures Project. He said that the evaluators have little bargaining power with these tech giants.
19: The companies can almost dictate terms to them, and it's just about like how much dignity they have about what types of terms to accept, if that makes sense.
13: It does seem like these power dynamics are sort of lopsided. Are evaluators supposed to be independent, and are they actually independent?
18: Right. I mean, independence is the goal there, right?
13: Yeah.
18: But right now, we are really relying on voluntary standards and disclosures. And we see that, you know, Anthropic formed a partnership with consulting firm Accenture to be its first embedded third-party evaluator, while also having a partnership with Accenture to promote its AI tools. And we don't know how the two companies will handle this potential conflict of interest. You also see from some of these voluntary disclosures that evaluators and AI company employees in at least one case work in the same office. Some of them have, you know, close personal relationships. Uh-huh. And also a lot of AI safety evaluation organizations in the US are funded by a small group of funders. So experts I talk to say some of these issues are kind of hard to avoid because field is young and small. So there's not a lot of expertise or funding to go around. And that's something they hope can change with time.
3: That is NPR's Huo Jingnan. Thank you, Jingnan.
18: Thank you.
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0: 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Thousands of poll watchers are expected to show up at election sites during the midterms. They are volunteers who monitor polling places, and many come from groups who are afraid the Trump administration will try to meddle with the elections. NPR's Ashley Lopez reports.
1: It's Loteria night at the offices of Lucha in Phoenix. Winners of this bingo-like game are taking home an array of prizes. Camping chairs, reusable water bottles, coolers. Basically things that are useful if you plan to camp out somewhere for a while. Which happens to be what these people are getting trained to do. Lucha is a left-of-center group that aims to help working families in the state. And for the midterms, it's dispatching a fleet of volunteers to camp out at polling sites. Karima Rodriguez is leading this training.
2: Monitor the polling environment, stay aware of what's happening on the ground, and just make sure you are kind of keeping your eyes open.
1: One of the biggest worries among activists is the presence of immigration officers at the polls. To be clear, it would be illegal for the Trump administration to send armed agents to polling sites. And administration officials have said ICE has no plans to target polling locations. But right-wing political figures close to Trump, like Steve Bannon, have been calling for the president to send them anyway. Mary Corcoran with the left-leaning Save America movement says that's enough for her to take this potential threat seriously.
3: The point is to scare people and use fear as an intimidation factor to keep people home.
1: Corcoran says her group and their partners will be in metro areas with large non-white and immigrant populations, and if ICE agents are there, they will not be engaging with them.
3: It's really about having a de-escalatory impact by way of really bearing witness and because of who they are, clergy, veterans, teachers, nurses.
1: Left-leaning groups won't be the only folks at the polls, though. Right-wing groups have also said they plan to observe elections, and the Justice Department plans to step up its usual presence. Harmeet Dhillon, the head of DOJ's Civil Rights Division, said on the right-wing network Real America Voice that she plans to send 1,000 people from the agency to monitor polling sites.
4: This is going to be the biggest DOJ election observer effort in history, and I'm so excited to be leading that effort.
1: She said that DOJ staff will play a similar role to other observers, which is just to be there and to watch. But Tammy Patrick has heard big plans before. She's with the National Association of Election Officials.
5: Every 2 years, it seems, for at least the 20-so years I've been doing this, we hear that there's going to be massive observation, and thousands of people are going to show up to observe at the polling place. It hasn't manifested in that way in the past, but these are not normal times.
1: Which is why she says election administrators are educating observers about what they can and cannot do. And what they can do is pretty limited. If something goes wrong, it's up to election workers and local law enforcement to sort it out. Patrick says most years, observers kind of get bored.
5: The actual process tends to be pretty dry, and one might even say boring, to watch people walk in, give their name, sign their name, get their ballot.
1: But if things are not boring, advocates and political parties want people documenting in case lawsuits need to be filed. And when elections are close and tensions are high, lawsuits often follow. Ashley Lopez, NPR News.

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1: Your KQED traffic update at 548 starts with a problem in San Francisco. Here's Gretchen Lancour.
2: 280 in the northbound direction, just after Alamany Boulevard. It's a two-car accident that's been moved over to the right shoulder now. Has traffic backed up to Monterey Boulevard. And in Daly City, a problem for 280 northbound. It's on the connector to southbound Pacifica, the Pacifica exit. Three cars involved in this crash that's blocking a portion of the connector. Has traffic backed up to Hickey Boulevard. Gretchen Lancour for KQED.
1: Gretchen will have another update at 559. 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
4: In following California politics for years, I've seen this issue of gas prices really emerge as a vulnerability for Democrats. Although this year the tables are turning a little bit and you see Democrats fighting back on the issue due to the increases from the war in Iran, what we're seeing here is a shift that's quite dramatic based on recent elections here in California. I'm Guy Marzorati, politics correspondent for KQED. 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
1: It's going to be mostly clear tonight along the San Francisco Bay shoreline. Expect lows in the 50s. Tomorrow will be sunny and warm with inland highs in the 90s. It's KQED.
0: From NPR News, this is All Things Considered. I'm Elsa Chang.
5: And I'm Juana Summers. If you know me or my reporting, you know I'm continually interested in stories about caregiving, especially the unpaid kind that's done by family members. So many of us do this work, about 63 million Americans last year, according to AARP, and yet it's often invisible. A new movie called Take Me Home shows the beautiful moments and the struggles. At its heart is Anna. She's 38 years old with a cognitive disability, and she's being cared for by her aging parents.
6: I think you put a lot of shampoo.
7: Got it, you had a lot of hair.
6: What am I going to do today, Bob?
7: We're doing it.
5: Oh. And at the same time, Anna is also a caregiver for them.
6: What are you doing, Anna?
8: I'm feeling your forehead.
6: What?
8: I'm feeling your forehead.
6: I'm fine, sweetheart.
8: You're hot, Mom.
6: I am?
8: Yeah.
5: Anna Sargent plays Anna in the movie, and her sister, Liz Sargent, wrote and directed Take Me Home. It is deeply connected to their own story, and Liz knew that only Anna could play Anna. So they built the production around her. Here are Liz and Anna talking with me about working with Anna's acting coach, Tara McIntosh.
9: She's the best.
10: What did she do with you?
9: Just hanging out with me,
11: Remember you read the whole script with her?
9: Yeah.
11: And then when we did the script, we started with the script and Tara and I would yell out the lines to you.
9: Mm-hmm.
11: And you would repeat them.
9: Mm-hmm.
12: You're the worst dad.
13: You're worst dad ever.
12: And I hate you.
13: And I hate you.
9: Sorry.
10: That was so good.
9: Gosh.
11: But then we would stop telling you what to say, and you would say whatever you wanted.
9: Yeah.
11: And that's when I think you were the best ever.
9: I know.
11: Yeah.
10: Liz, this one's for you. There is a scene in the movie where Anna and Emily are at the grocery store, and Anna really wants some popsicles. Emily says no, and ultimately, a lot happens, but Anna and Emily end up eating popsicles together, and it's this really beautiful moment of fun and connection after what was a really challenging argument. It was just a beautiful sibling moment.
14: Pick some good popsicles, Anna.
15: Oh, my God.
14: Wow.
15: We got to wave to the people on the boat.
14: Hi!
10: What inspired that scene?
11: I mean, I think in the movie we needed some kind of relief, and we needed to see where that, like, love and that bond remained from their childhood.
14: Don't tell Dad I said this.
12: but he loves you the most. So he likes to keep you around.
16: I love you the most. I won't keep you around.
11: And I think that moment where Anna takes control of her life and Emily realizes that she's just been, like, overpowering her in a way, sort of softens them to their childhood.
10: What did the two of you learn about each other in the process of making this film that maybe you didn't already know?
17: I really don't know.
11: Did you enjoy working with me?
17: Yes.
11: Yeah? Was it fun to hear me tell you what to do every day, all day?
17: Yes.
11: Really? You didn't get annoyed having your sister tell you what to do all day?
17: Yeah.
10: Anna, was Liz bossy?
17: Let me see. Yes.
11: Why don't you ask me if Anna was bossy?
10: Was Anna bossy?
11: Yeah. You know what I learned about Anna, though? I mean, right now, she is just glowing, and she's become so confident after really being on a set where the whole crew looked to her, you know, and she knew she was in charge. And she's got this great humor, and she's just sort of a ham, you know, going on the festival circuit. I mean, look at her now. What?
17: Thanks, Liz.
11: You don't like that?
17: No.
11: You're a comedian.
17: I know, but...
11: You make everybody laugh.
17: I know.
11: But, I mean, we made adjustments to the way that we were working, but it was really just to remove the barriers so that she could do the work, you know? And she shows such a dynamic range of being a human being through a hard time. And I'm just so proud and know she can do anything.
10: Anna, you two aren't the only sisters. I know that you have a big family. Did they see the movie?
17: Yeah, my mom and dad saw the movie.
11: And our mom came out of long-term care to come see the film with a community. And it was incredible to see them witness, you know, a piece of our life that has been a really hard time. And to share that with others who are experiencing the same thing.
10: Liz, if I can ask, what was their reaction to seeing all of that play out?
11: I think it's overwhelming for them. You know, this film, 3 months before we filmed it in my parents' house, both of my parents...
17: Our house.
11: Our house, thank you. Mm-hmm. 3 months before we filmed this in our parents' house, both of our parents were in the ER and almost died about, you know, 100 times over. I was fighting HMO Medicare in Florida, and Anna was by my side, and I was really, you know, living a very meta experience. And it's really a time capsule of this moment that happened. And so I think it was very overwhelming for them to see this piece of their life. But it means so much to me to have preserved this moment and to just love this moment that so many people, I think, are afraid to talk about.
18: Okay.
11: I'm okay. Thanks, Anna.
10: Anna, I've been listening to the way that you talk to Liz. Do you take care of her, too?
17: Yes.
10: I could hear you asking her earlier if she was okay or if she was feeling good. It seems like you do take care of her.
17: Yeah.
11: I'm feeling very sick today. I'm afraid it's from a lot of stress from, you know, everything in life and this film. You know, there's that statistic that it's caregivers often have worse health problems than the people they're caregiving for, you know, and they put off taking care of themselves. And I feel that in that position right now, to be honest. But Anna today was checking in on me. She was offering me tea. She gave me a neck rub. She is just such an incredible, empathetic person. And I truly...
17: Thanks, Liz.
11: You are.
17: I know.
10: It sounds like you're both really, really lucky to have each other.
17: Yes.
10: Anna and Liz Sargent, their movie is Take Me Home, and it's in theaters now. It's been so great getting to talk with you.
17: Booyah!
11: Thank you, Anna. This has been really special.

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1: 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Here's Gretchen Lancour.
2: A problem for 880 southbound at the Coliseum. It's a semi and a car involved in a crash that's tying up the two right lanes. Traffic is solid back to 5th Street. And in Cupertino, a stall for 85 southbound before De Anza Boulevard. It's in the right lane, has traffic heavy from Stevens Creek Boulevard. Gretchen Lancour for KQED.
1: Gretchen's next update is at 6:18. This week on Bay Curious, our election series Prop Fest breaks down Proposition 45. It would change the California Environmental Quality Act, or CEQA, by speeding up reviews for certain projects such as housing, roads, bridges, and more. That's on Bay Curious, wherever you get your podcasts. This warming trend will continue through the end of the work week. Lows tonight will be in the 50s. Highs tomorrow will be in the 70s at the ocean, 80s around the bay, and in the low 90s, well inland. I'm Michelle Hennigan, and you're listening to All Things Considered on KQED, 88.5 San Francisco, and KQEI, 89.3 North Highland, Sacramento. It's 6 o'clock.
3: The diesel is one place where we've gotten a gut punch.
4: More bad news for the economy. Consumer prices jumped in the latest data from the federal government.
5: We'll ask what it means for consumers and whether it could lead to more rate hikes.
4: 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I'm Scott Detrow.
5: And I'm Elsa Chang. With polls showing Republicans playing defense in next month's midterms, we'll hear from voters in New York State, where one GOP lawmaker is trying to hold on to his seat.
6: I vote for whoever thinks my way. I don't really have a party. I'm not a Republican or a Democrat.
4: And we'll hear from a former top spy who's making the case that the CIA should focus its efforts on spying on foreign companies to benefit American ones.
7: Our commercial companies are critical to our national defense, whether it's AI or semiconductors or quantum computers.
5: First, this news.
8: Live from NPR News in Washington, I'm Ryland Barton. A federal judge has extended an order for now blocking the Trump administration from banning reporters from CNN, MS Now, and Politico from the White House. U.S. District Judge Timothy Kelly ruled that the ban violates the journalists' constitutional rights to free speech and due process. Kelly said that the news outlets are likely to succeed in their case against the president. Democratic and Republican Party leaders have been in a legal battle about ad rates since earlier this year. Today, the Supreme Court again sided with the Republicans, at least for now. NPR's Mahum Javed has more.
9: The GOP has been given another win in the ongoing ad rate dispute between the two parties. A recent Federal Communications Commission policy gives party committees discounted ad rates previously only offered to candidates. Democratic leaders, including former Senator Sherrod Brown, challenged this policy, and a lower court ordered the FCC to finalize its new rule before the November 3rd elections. Now, the Supreme Court has intervened, saying the FCC does not have to follow that deadline. This means both party committees can continue to enjoy discounted ad rates for the upcoming midterm, and the Republican Party committee has considerably more in its coffers than its Democratic counterpart. Mahum Javed, NPR News.
8: The Justice Department is threatening California with possible legal action over what it says are non-citizens who received mail ballots for next month's midterm elections. A letter sent to the Secretary of State gives California 48 hours to determine whether any non-citizens are listed. Streaming giant Netflix is laying off 6% of its staff amid growing competition. NPR's Mondelito Barco reports it's the biggest round of layoffs in 4 years.
10: Netflix staffers around the world got the news today that 1,000 of them are losing their jobs. In an email memo to employees, co-CEOs Greg Peters and Ted Sarandos wrote that most of the cuts would be in Netflix's product, tech, legal, and HR teams. With increased competition and slower growth, the streamer's been trying to get subscribers to spend more time on its platform by adding live sports and events, video podcasts, and shows by YouTube creators. Netflix joins other tech and media companies with recent layoffs, including Amazon and Disney. And the new Skydance merger of Paramount and Warner Brothers is expected to result in job cuts soon. Manalit Del Barco, NPR News, Los Angeles.
8: The Social Security Administration projects a 3.6% cost of living increase on checks for older adults and people with disabilities starting in 2027. Some recipients say it won't offset rising prices. This adjustment means $75 extra per month for the nearly 72 million Social Security beneficiaries and about 7.3 million supplemental security income recipients. Meanwhile, inflation continues to pressure household budgets and savings. 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
11: Live from KQED News, I'm Natalia Navarro. The Trump administration this week is threatening to take legal action against California unless election officials verify the citizenship of some people on the state's voter rolls. KQED's Laura Fitzgerald reports.
12: The U.S. Department of Justice sent letters to California's Secretary of State and the Los Angeles Registrar of Voters, asserting they're ineligible voters on California's voter rolls. State Attorney General Rob Bonta denounced Trump for stoking concerns about voter fraud, which he says are unfounded.
13: During an election, he now comes forward and purports to suggest that there are ineligible voters on the rolls in California. And so it is, you know, we have to understand who the messenger is, what they've said in the past. They have zero credibility.
12: Most California counties already began mailing out ballots on October 5th. I'm Laura Fitzgerald, KQED News.
11: Berkeley health officials are launching free pop-up vaccination sites to get more people immunized against the flu. This comes as the Bay Area experiences an early flu season with higher positive tests for flu than the past 2 years. Rachel Gonzalez oversees Berkeley's immunization program.
14: With the flu vaccine, we're really trying to get the word out that, you know, this is available, it's free, it helps reduce the amount of symptoms that you might see if you did come in contact with the flu, or even might reduce you even having the flu altogether.
11: There are currently 7 scheduled pop-up clinics around the city. They won't offer vaccines for COVID and RSV, but officials recommend asking your doctor about getting those as well. I'm Natalia Navarro, KQED News.
1: 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Tickets at sfmoma.org. It'll be mostly clear tonight along the San Francisco Bay shoreline. Lows will be in the 50s. Tomorrow will be sunny and warm. Thursday highs in the Bay region ranging from 76 at Ocean Beach to 93 in Santa Rosa. The forecast high for Concord and Sacramento tomorrow is 87.
4: It's All Things Considered from NPR News. I'm Scott Detrow.
5: And I'm Elsa Chang. Inflation is moving in the wrong direction. Gasoline, smartphones, and rent all got more expensive last month. The cost of living rose more quickly in September than it did the month before, and people who rely on Social Security will get an increase in their benefits next year to help offset those higher prices. But the average worker's paycheck is not keeping up. NPR's Scott Horsley joins us now. Hi, Scott.
15: Hi, Elsa.
5: Okay, so what is pushing inflation even higher?
15: The biggest factor is the U.S. war with Iran, which triggered a spike in energy prices. The jump in gas prices accounted for more than half the overall cost of living increase between August and September. High-priced fuel is a headache for Anita Barrett, who's a retired educator, and her husband. They live in Florida for about half the year and spend the rest of their time on the road.
16: Right now, we're living in an RV motorhome. We do that for about 5 months and 20-some days a year. And the diesel is one place where we've gotten a gut punch.
15: AAA says the cost of diesel fuel is averaging $6.30 a gallon. That's about $2.50 higher than it was before the war began. The cost of airline tickets is also up more than 22% over the last year, largely as a result of higher jet fuel prices. And the cost of electricity and natural gas is also going up.
17: Up, up, up. Okay, and as you're talking to people, Scott, how are they telling you about, you know, how they're coping with these higher prices?
15: Well, for many, it's a real challenge. You know, average wages have gone up just 3% over the last year, while prices have jumped 3.7%. So that means the typical paycheck buys less today than it did a year ago.
17: Yeah.
15: And no wonder many workers feel like they're falling behind. It's a little different for retirees. We got word this morning that Social Security benefits will go up 3.6% in January. That's an automatic cost of living adjustment, or COLA, that's supposed to protect seniors from inflation. Barrett says she welcomes that increase, which works out to about $75 a month for the typical retiree, but she says it won't go very far.
16: Every little bit is going to help. The Social Security going up 3.6 is probably not going to cover everything. And so I think what we do is we cut, so we're eating at home more. So there goes somebody's job at a restaurant.
15: Overall, consumer spending continues to be fairly strong despite these high prices, but some people are cutting corners. Barrett told me she and her husband are getting by, but she stressed they don't have expensive tastes.
17: Mm. Well, let me ask you, how much do seniors rely on the cost of living increase?
15: For a lot of seniors, it's a big deal. They watch this very closely. AARP did a survey of older Americans before the announcement today, and Senior Vice President Bill Sweeney says most did not think a COLA of this size would go far enough.
18: The vast majority said that they would need a COLA of at least 5 to 8% to keep up with the cost that they're seeing in the grocery store, at the gas pump, in their electric bills right now. And so I think it really just shows that this cost of living adjustment is both critical, but really is just barely helping people make ends meet and barely get by.
15: There are close to 70 million people in the U.S. who collect Social Security, and for those who don't have a lot of other retirement savings, it's their main source of income.
17: Well, the Fed has been trying to tame inflation, but they still have some work to do. How are Fed policymakers likely to respond to this latest cost of living news, you think?
15: Yeah, there are two more meetings this year where Fed policymakers could raise interest rates to tamp down inflation. Investors already thought there was a good chance of a rate hike in December, and after this report today, odds of a rate hike this month increased to about 1 in 3.
17: That is NPR's Scott Horsley. Thank you, Scott.
15: You're welcome.
4: For more on the inflation data and what it tells us about the economy, we are joined by Austin Goolsbee. He's the president of the Federal Reserve Bank of Chicago and the former chairman of the Council of Economic Advisers under President Obama. Welcome to All Things Considered.
19: Thank you for having me.
4: We know inflation is ticking up. One of the biggest stories of the year, consumer prices up 3.7% from last September. What is your initial thought when you heard that number?
19: Yeah, this report was a little disheartening. I wasn't surprised to hear it because as I've been going around the Chicago Fed district in the Midwest, what everybody's talking about, businesses, individuals, nonprofits, are about costs, about prices, about affordability. The thing that was unfortunate in this report, it's not just that the overall inflation was higher than expected and well higher than the Fed's 2% inflation target. As you started breaking out the components, the inflation of the subparts, they didn't look that great either. So some things can lead to inflation that is inherently temporary. And those would be things supposed to be like tariffs or oil shocks.
4: Yeah.
19: The services inflation in this report was a little distressingly high.
4: Tell me more about that. Tell me what it is and tell me why you think it's happening if it's not related to those big factors we've spent so much time focused on this year.
19: We don't, Hunter, we're still trying to, everybody's trying to get the what is the through line. And we were hoping that we had a couple of months of encouraging inflation readings, and we were hoping that the recent uptick might prove to be a blip, and so far it's not. The danger is that the inflation is less coming from things that might naturally go away, like tariff impacts on prices, and is shifting more to just old-fashioned overheating of demand. And if it were, everybody's pointing the finger at the AI build-out, the high investment. You hear a lot out on the trail, you hear a lot of comments that construction costs are rising radically. Electronic components, electricians, even land, that anything that data centers and their booming investment are involved in, the software and others, you're seeing prices rising pretty rapidly.
4: You're an economist. You know politics, too. You are well aware how much President Trump is pressuring the Fed right now politically, on social media, legal challenges that have been, you know, pushed back on by the Supreme Court. Do you think his various pressure campaigns will have any effect on what the Fed does next in terms of interest rates, given how clear he is that he doesn't want to see them go up?
19: Well, you know the rules. Any member of the FOMC is only allowed to speak for themselves. They can't speak for the Fed or what the Fed thinks. There's a reason why economists are close to unanimous that central bank independence from political interference in setting the interest rate is extremely important, because anywhere that they give up that independence from political interference, that's a recipe for seeing inflation come roaring back.
4: I want to, last question, challenge you. This might be tough for a renowned economist like yourself, but if you could tell the story, if you could tell the story of this economy as you understand it right now in 30 seconds or less, what would it be?
19: The biggest problem facing the economy is no secret to any of you, ask anybody. It's about prices, affordability, and inflation. And now we're grappling with this concept, with this idea. Is this inflation going to go away on its own because the tariff shocks, the oil shocks, those kind of things are going to fade out? Or are we re-entering a very persistent inflation environment, which is going to require more aggressive action to get us back to where we need to be?
4: That's Austin Goolsbee, president of the Federal Bank of Chicago. Got to say, it was a minute and 1 second, but still a good answer. Thank you so much.
19: Nice talking to you.
17: It's been a rocky start for Katie Zachariah. She's the new White House press secretary, and her first press briefing yesterday raised a lot of questions, including some about her own background. NPR's Brian Mann reports.
20: Zachariah has been a regular commentator on right-wing media. In naming her as his chief spokesperson, President Trump praised her loyalty to himself and his MAGA movement. During her first outing before the White House press corps, Zachariah mostly read from a script praising her new boss.
21: I have wanted to work for him for a very long time. I'm looking forward to working with each of you as well.
20: The briefing was short, barely 15 minutes long. In a performance widely described as halting and unsteady, Zachariah took questions from only three outlets, all conservative. When asked by Fox News about one of the big stories of the day, the Trump administration's increasingly frosty relationship with Ukraine, Zachariah responded this way.
22: Has the U.S. stopped sharing intel with Ukraine?
21: I'll have to get back to you on that.
20: Zachariah will have to find her voice quickly. She's stepping in at a moment when Trump is scrambling to limit potential Republican losses in the midterm, at a time when polls show he's deeply unpopular. Zachariah was asked about the political climate, but didn't acknowledge the GOP's difficulties, instead promising what she described as a midterm blitz.
21: With energy and excitement never seen before in the history of midterms, thanks to President Trump.
20: Before joining the White House team, Zachariah had a history of pushing right-wing conspiracy theories on social media, including debunked claims that top Democratic leaders were pedophiles and Trump's false claims that the 2020 presidential election was stolen from him. Yesterday, Zachariah was questioned about a personal claim. While it's not a requirement for the press secretary position, she's described herself repeatedly as an attorney, but it's unclear whether she passed the bar in any U.S. state, which is a requirement to be an attorney. During an exchange with reporters outside the White House, Trump appeared to ask Zachariah in which state she took the bar exam. Zachariah, a graduate of Pepperdine Caruso School of Law, answered by saying that she had moved to China, an apparent reference to her time living in Beijing. NPR asked her to clarify what that means. In an email statement, Zachariah said she practiced international transaction law with all the appropriate credentials. Brian Mann, NPR News, Washington.
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1: Your KQED traffic update at 6:18 starts with trouble in Pleasanton. Here's Gretchen Lancour.
0: 580 in the eastbound direction before Santa Rita Road. The three right lanes are blocked due to a fully engulfed utility truck that's on the shoulder. Fire crews are working to put it out. Traffic has stopped back to 680. And in Oakland, crash for 880 southbound at the Coliseum. This is a semi and a car involved in a crash that's got the two right lanes blocked. Traffic is stopped back to 5th Street. Gretchen Lancour for KQED.
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23: 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Writer Rana Faruhar got an up-close look aboard a Coast Guard icebreaker. She says China has big ambitions and some advantages over the U.S. Her new book is called Sea Change. Join us.
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4: It's All Things Considered from NPR News. I'm Scott Detrow.
24: And I'm Mary Louise Kelly. Should the U.S. spy on foreign companies to protect American ones? David Cohen makes the case for economic espionage in a new article in Foreign Affairs. Cohen served twice as deputy director of the CIA, and he writes that by abstaining, quote, the United States has tilted the playing field against itself and magnified the Chinese threat. David Cohen is here with me in our Washington studios. Welcome.
25: Thank you. Good to be here.
24: Explain what you mean by that. The U.S. has tilted the playing field against itself. How so?
25: So the U.S. has embraced this norm that we would not engage in foreign intelligence collection for the purpose of advancing the commercial prospects of our companies, of American companies. And the reason that that tilts the playing field against the United States is really for three reasons. The first is that our commercial companies, more and more, are critical to our national defense, whether it's AI or semiconductors or quantum computers that are coming online, that are both sold as consumer products and sold to the U.S. government. The other two ways it's changed is the Chinese are increasingly catching up or surpassing American technology firms in these frontier technologies.
24: So just to sum up what I'm hearing you say, in a world where the U.S. was so far ahead of our foreign competitors, there was no need to deploy economic espionage because we had more to lose than we would to gain if we were that far ahead.
25: Now China has changed
24: that.
25: Exactly. Not only no need, but also much more to lose. That is no longer the case. And the third reason is that there has been a shift in how we think about industries, companies that are involved in national security in this country. You know, the orthodoxy of the 1970s, 1980s of sort of a free market, that has given way to a very deliberate national security-centric industrial policy that has been embraced across several administrations now.
24: So
6: just to spell out the very basic argument here, U.S. intelligence agencies do spy on foreign companies, and this is totally fine so long as it's being used for national security purposes and not to benefit private American companies. Correct.
25: It has long been the case that we collect foreign intelligence for a whole variety of governmental purposes, to inform trade negotiations, to inform sanctions policy, even to provide information to companies about how they are

0: security.
1: So what would this look like? Give me an example if we embrace the change that you're arguing for.
0: Well, I think it's very important that we do this in a way that is carefully controlled, because there are dangers here. One is that by favoring certain firms in the economy, that favoritism sort of bleeds over into corruption, frankly. And so you want to have some rigorous, objective, neutral criteria about which sectors of the economy we will provide this intelligence to and which firms in those sectors that we provide information to. And you want to be sure that it's not just going to companies that happen to have, political connections.
1: That feels like not a small challenge. Like, how do you pick which firm?
0: Right.
1: Which companies in fields where American companies are competing with each other?
0: Yeah. So my proposal is that the president, working with Congress, develop neutral criteria that can be identified in advance, and the determination of which firms would receive this information would be subject to careful oversight, both by the congressional oversight committees and by inspectors general in the intelligence community, to ensure that there isn't undue favoritism being shown for personal or political reasons.
1: That also feels like a not insignificant challenge, putting up guardrails, having oversight in a carefully calibrated way. I mean, you're a former U.S. government official across many years, both at CIA and at Treasury. Do you have full confidence that Congress and American president are going to work together and do this in a responsible way?
0: Well, I think that is essential if we're going to do this, that that's the way it should happen. My concern, frankly, is that this may be beginning to happen sort of in the shadows. There may be sort of a creeping erosion of this norm going on right now. And so the worst of all worlds is that we abandon this norm in a circumstance where we don't do it deliberately, and we don't do it with some significant forethought, and we don't do it with these guardrails in place.
1: Have you floated this idea to your former colleagues at the Central Intelligence Agency?
0: Well, I floated the idea by writing the article, and I've had a lot of feedback.
1: You quote a CIA case officer in your piece. This is a case officer back in the 90s, but who said, and I'm quoting, "I'm prepared to give my life for my country, but not for a company."
0: Yeah.
1: Do you anticipate resistance along those lines?
0: So I anticipate some, but not a lot of resistance along those lines. I think that is very much a 1990s perspective. And I think that the case officers in the agency have also come to recognize the importance of the private sector and private sector innovation, both in what they do in helping them perform their job, but also more broadly in our national defense enterprise. So I think that that reluctance is one that I think is not going to be a significant impediment.
1: Last question that's popping into my head listening to you. At the pace that tech is changing in 2026, are you, David Cohen, still entirely confident that U.S. intelligence has a skill set that would be of value in helping the private sector get ahead at the rate that AI, for example, is racing forward?
0: I do. I do. I think we have in the intelligence community very skilled analysts and operators who can identify what it is in conversation with the private sector and can go out and get that. But it will require this careful and more robust communication between the private sector and the intelligence community. And it requires, I think, continuing to bring on board into the intelligence community people who have experience, expertise, education in these tech sectors, and opening up those channels as well. So it's not just a channel of communication, it's also a channel of personnel sort of moving in and moving out of the intelligence community and the private sector so that people stay fresh on these technologies.
1: David Cohen, former deputy director of the CIA. His piece for Foreign Affairs is headlined, "The Case for Economic Espionage." David Cohen, thank you.
0: Thank you.
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3: Marketplace is coming up after a look at Bay Area traffic. Here's Gretchen Lancor.

0: 80 southbound in Oakland at the Coliseum. We have a problem that's still going on in the two right lanes. They're blocked due to a crash involving a semi and a car. Traffic is stopped back to 5th Street. And in Pleasanton, a car fire for 580 eastbound before Santa Rita Road. The three right lanes are blocked due to this truck that's on fire on the shoulder. Emergency units still on scene. Traffic stopped from the Dublin interchange. Gretchen Lancor for KQED.
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3: In Los Angeles, I'm Kai Rizdal. It is Wednesday today, 14 October. Good as it always is to have you along, everybody. You know, today was one of those days where government economic data comes out and you, the average American consumer, goes, yeah, I knew that. The Bureau of Labor Statistics told us this morning that consumer prices rose 3.7% in September from 1 year ago. It was a 0.6% increase month over month. That's August to September. And I know maybe that doesn't sound like a lot, but it is. I also know you think the next thing I'm going to say is that energy prices are the main culprit, which, yes, okay, they are. But they're not the only culprit. Marketplace's Sabri Benishore starts us off.
4: If energy prices are a dumpster fire in the economy, you want to know if it's going to spread. And to do that, you got to look at how dry and tindery the area around the dumpster is. Like, what's inflation doing over in services?
5: Services inflation is just not dampening down at all.
4: Omer Sharif is founder of Inflation Insights. There are areas of mild concern around the dumpster.
5: Recreation services were, you know, relatively strong today. Hotel rates have moved up sharply the last several months. Airfares are still rising as, you know, airlines try to recover jet fuel costs.
4: On the other hand, some other prices have come down. Beef, pork, milk. You can actually look at all the goods and services the government measures and calculate how many of them are seeing inflation below 2%, which people tend not to notice, and how many things have inflation above 2%, which people do notice.
6: And right now it's about a 50-50 split.
4: Eric Winograd is chief economist at AllianceBernstein. The dumpster fire is not spreading too much.
6: The truth is that the second round effects or the knock-on effects from oil and into other prices have been a lot more limited than I think most people would have expected.
4: Markets are still betting the Federal Reserve is going to hose down the economy with an interest rate hike in December, just to be safe. Now, whatever is going on with inflation around the dumpster, the actual dumpster is still on fire.
7: I mean, you can't really just exclude energy. People can't just not pay for gas, not pay their heating bills.
4: Alan Detmeister is an economist at UBS Investment Bank. More than half the inflation we are seeing today comes from higher gas and diesel prices alone. And that inflation has been higher than wage growth for 6 months in a row after the Iran war began. In New York, I'm Sabri Benishore for Marketplace.
3: Hey, you remember back in the depths of the pandemic, all the supply chain mishigas that was going on, the months it would take for something you had ordered to show up, the inflation that followed, all those stories about how much more it was costing to send a shipping container from Shanghai to LA? Here's the 2026 version. The supply chain in question is crude oil. The inflation, I mean, Sabrina was just talking about that. And instead of container ships, it's crude oil tankers, which are running very nearly $80 million a pop to send one of them full of oil from the U.S. Gulf Coast to China. Marketplace's Elizabeth Trovall has our story.
8: Around the world, out on the open sea, there are only 900 or so VLCCs.
9: VLCC stands for Very Large Crude Carrier. They carry 2 million barrels.
8: Nick Watt is with Argus Media. He says those carriers used to charge $3 to $6 per barrel before the war.
9: And now it has absolutely skyrocketed, and freight rates for VLCCs carrying U.S. crude to Asia, about $38 per barrel.
8: That price reflects the increased demand for a limited number of tankers because of all the extra lifting it takes to move oil around the world these days. Dan Pickering is with Pickering Energy Partners.
10: They're using vessels, sometimes smaller vessels, to get oil through the strait, which is most risky. And then they're transferring it onto other vessels out in the Persian Gulf where the Iranians can't strike them.
8: You need more vessels, and there's more risk. So refiners are paying more for shipments of crude oil, especially in Asia, says Rick Joswick with S&P Global Energy.
11: Refinery margins in Asia are getting a little thin.
8: Thin and negative in some cases, at a time when diesel and gasoline are in short supply.
11: The world is looking to run more crude someplace else to make the products and backfill that loss. The only spare capacity is out in Asia. And if those margins in Asia are negative, they're not going to run it.
8: Which puts more upward pressure on fuel prices for all of us. I'm Elizabeth Trovall for Marketplace.
3: The obligatory reminder here, as you think about what you are paying at the pump for gas and what truckers are paying for diesel, is that crude oil trades globally and there is quite literally only so much to go around. On Wall Street today, traders for sure did not love them, that inflation data. We will have the details when we do the numbers.

0: We've been planning our stories from Mumbai this week for months. Countless emails and Zooms and phone calls with all kinds of people, which is where our series, The Age of Work, begins today.
1: You have started recording on your end, yes?
2: Yes, I have.
1: All right. We are recording on our end. So the first thing I would like you to do, just to make sure I get that right, is tell me exactly who you are and how we should properly identify you.
2: Okay. I'm Pushpika Freitas, and I'm the president of Marketplace Handwork of India. I'm also the founder of Marketplace.
0: We reached Pushpika in Chicago, where she lives now. She is originally from Mumbai. And just to get this out of the way, yes, the business we are going to be talking about today is also called Marketplace. Marketplace Handwork of India is its full name, like Pushpika said. We're just going to call it Marketplace India to minimize the confusion for y'all as best we can. Pushpika studied social work in Mumbai, then moved to the United States.
1: Tell me more about what you saw. You'd been in Chicago for a number of years. You'd gotten an advanced degree, and then you went back. Tell me what you saw.
2: Well, I first started a leprosy rehabilitation program because that's the job I got. And one of the things that I remember very clearly, before I kind of started Marketplace was meeting one of a young girl, but maybe 12, during the day and saying, "Hey, why aren't you in school?" And she said, "Well, my mother had to go to work and I have to look after my younger siblings." That's when I realized how little opportunity women have and how much freedom they have to even earn an income.
0: The women's labor force participation rate in India, the percentage of people working or actively looking, is 32%. For men in India, it's close to 80%.
1: Tell me about the conversation you had with your sister when you decided to start this company.
2: Well, one of the first things we realized was that we didn't know what we were doing. We were able to acknowledge that, okay, we want to empower women, but we didn't know what we were doing. So both of us knew how to sew, and so we started with sewing, doing patchwork. We didn't have funding. We didn't have, you know, so we would get scraps of fabric from tailors.
0: They taught women who wanted to earn money of their own how to sew and embroider and eventually how to make clothing. But one of the things Pushpika learned pretty quick was that the clothing these women were making was too pricey for the Indian market.
2: I came to Chicago to visit family and friends. I had a sister here. And I just filled my suitcase full of stuff and had a house party. And people just loved the garments. And so I thought, okay, well, maybe the market is here. And that's how Marketplace actually was born here.
0: Every year, the women in India produce two collections that they export for sale to the United States. That's the traditional side of the business. There's also a nonprofit side that trains women how to work. One key part of that is that these women don't get paid in cash. Their wages go straight to a bank account that they open in their own names, not their husbands.
2: So Marketplace is about economic development for the women, but it is more than that. Earning an income does give them a voice, but the women have taken it to a completely different level, which you'll see when you go to India.
0: And we definitely did.
3: Here's the thing with this, in all seriousness. This is one of those where audio doesn't do it justice. Just the everything of this, it's kind of overwhelming.
0: Neela Richardson and I spent 2 hours in the neighborhood where Pushpika founded Marketplace India. It's called Santa Cruz East. And obviously we can't walk you through everything that we saw, but we're going to try real hard to convey the feeling. We did our best trying to find the Marketplace India office. We failed miserably because, among other things, there aren't really street signs.
3: All right, we're following you.
4: Welcome.
0: We wound up in a bright white room full of a dozen or so women, some at desks, most, though, sitting on the floor around a low table, closely inspecting individual pieces of clothing and folding them up oh so neatly.
3: Oh, wow. Look at this.
4: We We have a shipment going this Friday.
3: I was just going to say. They're busy packaging it up.
4: Yes.
3: Why don't we start with who you are and where we are?
4: Okay. So I am Soumya Gautam. I am the CEO of Marketplace India. We're in the Maratha colony, which is basically an entire slum area. We are here. And we're in the Marketplace India office. We're in the middle of quality check and packaging right now.
3: Soumya is 28 years old. She worked her way up in this company over the past 5 years. And while Pushpika does big picture from Chicago, Soumya manages the day-to-day here in Mumbai.
5: Sorry, I was just looking at this label.
3: When you wear a Marketplace garment, you join an innovative program for social change, economic empowerment, and changing lives for women, artisans, and their families. And then, amazingly, you've got the Facebook logo and the Instagram logo. So you guys are all over it.
4: We're trying.
3: The shirt I was looking at was super colorful with some beautiful hand-done embroidery. These tops cost around $100, made right here by these women that Marketplace India trains.
4: We have women, around 180 women that are working with us.
3: 180 women.
4: 180 artisans that are working with us. Divided into about 10 cooperatives, which basically means that every artist is an equal owner of that entity. Absolutely.
6: An employee ownership model? Is that what I heard you say?
4: Yes.
6: And where do the women come from before they come work for you?
4: So we go to them. We find these kind of slum areas where there are opportunity, where we can find women who want to work but are not able to. Majority of the women that we're working with, they've never earned their own money before.
3: Coming up, a trip through the slum to meet some of these artisans. First, though, let's do the numbers. Yeah, the Wawa's. Down, Dustrial's down 48 points, only about a 10% there, 51,621. But the NASDAQ down 511 points, 1.8%. Finished at 26,692. S&P 500 down 86 points, 1.1%, 77.18. We heard from Sabri about U.S. inflation. We're focusing this week, as you know, on the Indian economy. So some inflation numbers from over there. Headline inflation for September, 5.5%. Food inflation across India is at 7.7%. Wholesale inflation, producer prices, which we get tomorrow, by the way, rose sharply to about 11.4% because, wait for it, energy. Shares of the AI cloud computing company CoreWeave plunged 15% on the day. Yields on its bonds surged. Investors have grown fearful of how much AI's borrowing is going down. Can you say bubble? Sure you could. Netflix shares ticked up at 10%. The company is laying off about 1,000 people, 6% of its workforce. Bonds up, yield on the 10-year T-note down 5.19%. 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
9: 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Proposition 40 proposes a one-time 5% tax on billionaires' assets, with revenue going primarily to health care. It's divided Democrats and drawn the ire of many California billionaires, senators who funded measures against it, Propositions 41 and 42, which, if approved, would undercut the tax before it took effect. We break it all down with KQED's politics correspondents. 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
1: This is Marketplace. I'm Kai Rizdal. Soumya led us out of Marketplace India HQ.
4: The way that you were going, yes.
6: By the kitten?
4: Yes.
6: Hi, little kitten.
1: To meet some of the women at one of the cooperatives in the Santa Cruz East slum. And I should say here, I have never really been any place like this. Neela and I and a lot of Americans, I suppose, had a picture in our minds of what the Mumbai slums would look like. Being here, though, is a totally different thing. The slums aren't just in specific areas. They are all over the city. And they're actually commercial centers to the thousands of people living in them.
3: Yeah, so what happens in this slum, and all slums here, I imagine, is that, like, an economy sprouts up to support it. So there's, like, a chemist. There's, like, a locksmithy kind of place. All types of exterior and exterior painting work, the sign says.
1: All of these businesses are about the size of a small garage, completely open in the front.
3: All right, I'll go.
1: I know, I'm standing right here. We took a turn off the main road. It got darker and narrower the farther we went away from the street.
4: You can get lost.
6: It's like a maze back here.
4: Yeah,
3: you could get lost in a heartbeat.
4: They all store, like, water because they have limited water supply during, like, a certain hour of the day.
6: Oh, I see.
1: Pretty deep into the slum, there was a beauty salon.
6: So there's shops here too?
4: Yes, small shops for groceries, daily needs.
1: After a 15-minute or so walk that felt honestly longer with the heat, we got to where we were going.
3: Hello, sorry to bother you. Please sit down. Please, please. So tell us where we are. Again, tell us where we are.
4: We are at where? They've been producing garments for Marketplace for over 30 years. This is the tailoring level. There are two levels more.
3: Mm-hmm.
4: And we have one for cutting and then one for hand embroidery and packaging. So
3: vertically integrated, literally and business model-wise.
6: That's right.
4: There's no other way.
1: The room is maybe 10 feet by 12, flanked with tables and a few women working away on sewing machines. We pulled up a couple of metal stools so we could chat without interrupting the work too much. It did look like belts were the item of the day. Soumya translated.
3: Oh, so you're doing a belt too. What is your name, please?
10: Sara Kambri.
3: And how old are you, Sara?
10: Kitne saal ki ho?
11: 37.
3: 37. How long have you been here?
10: Kitne saal se ho yahan pe?
11: 9 years.
3: 9 years. Okay. And what were you doing before this?
10: Isse pehle aap kya kar rahe the?
4: After marriage, this was the first thing.
1: She likes this job, she said, because it's close to her house. She can walk her daughters to and from school.
6: Could you ask her about the community she finds at work?
10: Okay.
3: All right, wait. You're smiling, she's smiling, the guy in the background is smiling. What was that? That was clearly a good answer.
4: She said that I came here to Mumbai right after my marriage, so I knew nobody, nobody knew me. That's when I joined. So this place became like a second home to me. Secondly, she said before this, everybody knew me by my husband's name, like I'm this person's wife. But now when I'm walking around in the community, they're like, this is Sara from where? So they know me
3: by
4: my own name.
3: That's cool.
4: And that I really like.
3: That's really cool. So this is a big question. So think about it for a minute. What does it mean to you to be a woman in this economy right now?
10: So wo pooch rahe hai ki aaj kal ke time mein ek aurat hone ka kya matlab hai?
4: Sirf mard hote bahar sahi
3: hota hai. It's hard. I know it's hard.
6: I would have a hard time answering too.
3: Yeah,
6: so.
3: I know. Maybe it's not a fair question. I don't know. Without, 15 people and a microphone in her face.
6: Yeah.
3: But it's a real question, right? Because She's part of this workforce.
11: मैं बाहर निकली तो मेरे आदमी को भी थोड़ा सपोर्ट होता है इधर का काम का किसी के साथ हाथ नहीं फैलाना पड़ता है.
4: So she said that I don't have to ask my husband for money. In fact, I make my own, so I can give him if he needs any, and so that feels nice.
3: Thank you for your time. I'm sorry I embarrassed you with all these questions.
4: Sorry,
3: can we go upstairs?
4: Yes,
3: let's go.
12: Thank you very much.
1: Stairs, by the way, being a generous term. It's more like stairs and a rickety ladder combined. So steep that there's a rope dangling from the ceiling way up above, so you've got something to hold on to going up and especially coming down. Not easy when you're also holding a bunch of microphones.
13: Oh, my gosh.
1: Oh, my. Hello. I'm sorry, but were you waiting for us?
0: There were around a dozen women, all of them Marketplace India artisans, in traditional dress, sitting in a big circle on the floor.
13: What does it mean for you all to have the circle and be able to go to these other women? I know you can't understand what I'm saying. And have this sisterhood around you during the workday.
4: You are expecting each one
13: well,
4: of
13: so
4: them.
13: This one. Maybe this woman here.
1: Whoever wants to. We would love to hear from anybody, but we're just glad you're here. So whoever would like to.
0: This is not, as maybe you can hear, our usual interview setting, talking to this many people all at once. So it did take a little time with all the translation and literally the space in the room and the technical audio stuff. But once Soumya started translating our questions, a bunch of women jumped in, sometimes talking over each other. There were apparently a lot of inside jokes.
3: She's getting some nods around the circle around here. What did she say?
4: So she was saying that I make my own money, so I'm very proud. I have the right over myself to command my own life, make my own choices, because I'm not dependent on anybody. So that is what it means to me to be a woman in today's economy and having a job.
3: What is your name, first of all?
14: Deepika Surti.
3: Thank you. How old are you?
14: I am 52.
3: You speak great English. Why are we doing this in Marathi? You're 52. What did you do before this?
14: I'm an embroidery ladies. I'm doing embroidery here.
3: For
14: 25 years.
3: For 25 years. So you are an embroidery master. Yes? Sounds like it. Why are you here?
14: Because...
0: Deepika spoke for a couple of minutes, but there were some words we kept on hearing. Power and empowerment. She would gesture to herself and flex her bicep.
4: So she said that all of us are from different backgrounds, different cultures, but all of us have the same problems. We all want to make money, earn money, and we all might be bringing different skills to the table. Someone might be better at something else, but that gives us power. It unites us all together, and that feels really good.
13: Question for the room.
4: Yes.
13: What would it mean to India, to the country, if every woman had their own bank account, their own way of earning money, and were independent? What would change?
0: We asked the youngest woman in the room what she thought. She is 32 years old.
4: She's a shy one.
1: I know she's shy. I can tell. She's pulling away. Would she mind?
0: Another Marketplace India employee did the translating this time.
4: She's saying definitely it will be a good because they no need to ask money for anything. They can pay the fees for the tuitions and education fees for their kids by their own. They no need to ask for those money.
3: We're going back to you for the last one, just because you did so well the first time. Here's my question. What's the most important thing for people in America to know about the work that you do?
4: सबसे ज्यादा इम्पोर्टेंट ऐसी क्या बात है जो आप अमेरिका में बैठे हुए लोगों को बताना चाहते हैं
14: पूरे अमेरिका का
3: That's where the customer is, right? America is where the customer is.
14: अभी कस्टमर का मेरे को पहली बार
4: So she was saying that I want to tell them that embroidery is not easy. It's like gold jewelry that, you know, the design is so intricate. We have a lot of steps. It's very complicated. And we do like a different design on every garment. Every season the design changes. So I want to tell them how much work and effort and skill it requires to do what we do.
0: All of these women we spoke to said this was their first job. They had gotten married, moved to Mumbai, maybe had kids, and then started doing this after training from Marketplace India. They are making detailed, individualized pieces of clothing. So just like the visual effects workers at DNAG or the brothers we saw beading fine jewelry on the sidewalk, these women are a part of India's skilled labor force that this country has to keep growing to take full advantage of its demographic golden age.
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0: I think we've got some pictures of that room in India. It was something else. You should check them out. Anyway, this final note on the way out today, real quick. The Beige Book came out this morning, the Fed's regular anecdotal look at this economy. Here is my favorite tidbit. The word diesel was used 21 times in this report. In the August report, twice. Two times. Twice. Our media production team includes Brian Allison, John Foki, Montana Johnson, Drew Jostad, Gary O'Keefe, and Charlton Thorpe. Alex Simpson is the manager of media production. I'm Kai Rizdahl. We will see you tomorrow, everybody. This is APM.
8: Fresh Air is coming up next here on KQED. Sea routes and climate change are the topics for conversation. The program hears how the melting of polar ice has turned the Arctic Ocean into a zone of superpower competition. And Fresh Air starts after your traffic update, including a problem now in Palo Alto. Here's Gretchen Lancour.
15: 280 in the northbound direction before Alpine Road. A two-vehicle crash is still blocking the left lane, but it's in the final clearing stages. The back up to Page Mill. And in Walnut Creek, a crash for northbound 680. This is at Ignacio Valley Road. A two-vehicle wreck. They're in the center divide, but traffic is stacked up from Red Gear. Gretchen Lancour for KQED.
8: 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A reporter from CalMatters explains how state leaders use earmarks to distribute taxpayer dollars with little public transparency or notice. 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It's 7 p.m.
16: From WHYY in Philadelphia, this is Fresh Air. I'm Dave Davies. Today, writer Rana Faruhar on how polar ice melting is opening new shipping lanes in the Arctic, making the region a zone of great power competition and potentially conflict.
17: There is going to be more commerce done through this area. There is going to be greater military interest in the area. And all of that matters because it really is in America's backyard.
16: Faruhar got an up-close look aboard a Coast Guard icebreaker. She says China has big ambitions in the region and advantages in shipping that worry U.S. policymakers. Her new book is Sea Change. Later, Maureen Corrigan reviews The Two Saddest Kitchens, a new graphic book by New Yorker cartoonists Roz Chast and Jason Adam Katzenstein. First News.
18: Live from NPR News in Washington, I'm Ryland Barton. President Trump is ramping up campaign travel, and he's telling voters that the economy would be worse off if Democrats take control of Congress. NPR's Deepa Shivaram has more.
19: Trump stopped in Arizona for a rally where he told voters the country was making more money than ever before. And he pointed fingers at Democrats, accusing them of wanting open borders and men playing in women's sports. He also said economic conditions would worsen if Republicans didn't win in November.
20: If the Democrats win, you will have a 1929-style economic depression. You will go into a depression.
19: Trump's comments come as polling shows Americans blame him for high prices, and a recent inflation report shows the economy is doing worse than projected. Deepa Shivaram, NPR News.
18: Ukraine says the satellite communications that guide its drones were abruptly placed under crippling restrictions. As NPR's Greg Myrie reports, the Trump administration controls the satellite system and has warned it could scale back intelligence sharing.
21: Ukraine says when its drones exceeded 100 miles per hour, which they routinely do, the communication signal was cut, rendering the drones useless. Ukraine's military uses something called Starshield, the military version of a network that comes from the much better-known civilian system, Starlink, which is headed by Elon Musk. Musk says on social media the U.S. government controls Starshield, and any restrictions would have been done by the U.S. military or President Trump. Neither Trump nor the military has commented, but the president has been telling Ukraine to stop attacking Russian oil facilities. U.S. officials have also warned that intelligence cooperation could be halted. Greg Myrie, NPR News, Washington.
18: U.S. inflation accelerated last month as gas, clothes, and airfares got more expensive. As NPR's Scott Horsley explains, the figures underscore the lingering impact of the Iran war on gas prices as costs outpace wage gains.
22: Average wages have gone up just 3% over the last year, while prices have jumped 3.7%. So that means the typical paycheck buys less today than it did a year ago.
23: Yeah.
22: And no wonder many workers feel like they're falling behind. It's a little different for retirees. We got word this morning that Social Security benefits will go up 3.6% in January. That's an automatic cost of living adjustment, or COLA, that's supposed to protect seniors from inflation.
18: NPR's Scott Horsley reporting. Cornell University President Michael Kotlikoff says he never followed up on a student's report of being gang raped at a fraternity house in 2024. The admission came as faculty prepared to debate a no-confidence resolution in his administration. Faculty members say the case reflects broader concerns about institutional accountability. This week, Kotlikoff announced new restrictions on frat parties and more involvement with state police. This is NPR News from Washington.
24: Live from KQED News, I'm Natalia Navarro. Opening statements in the federal corruption trial involving former Oakland Mayor Shang Tao kicked off today. KQED's Alex Hall reports.
25: One prosecutor and four defense attorneys described evidence jurors can expect to see and hear in the coming weeks and what that evidence will show. Tao and her three co-defendants are accused of bribery, conspiracy, and fraud. Assistant U.S. Attorney Abraham Fine told jurors the case is about a public official who put her power up for sale. Attorneys for Tao and recycling executive David Duong said their clients never knew about the alleged scheme. Every attorney brought up Mario Juarez, an FBI informant who's pled guilty to engaging in the conspiracy, with Fine saying he's no angel, and one defense attorney calling him a consummate hustler. Witness testimony begins Thursday. I'm Alex Hall, KQED News.
24: Two suspects in the shooting of a San Francisco 49ers defensive lineman, Keon White, made their first appearance in court today. Gregory Walker and Curtis Green are two of four suspects police have identified in the shooting, which took place earlier this year in a Mission District nightclub. Walker is charged with assault with a semi-automatic weapon and Green with brandishing a firearm. Jeff Wozniak is Walker's attorney.
26: We expect him to get released. Mr. Walker is a family man, a longshoreman, a union member. We're going to show that he's innocent, get him back to his family.
24: The court ordered Green released from custody while Walker was held without bail. They both postponed entering a plea and will return to court Monday. I'm Natalia Navarro, KQED News.
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16: This is Fresh Air. I'm Dave Davies. If I ask you to picture the North Pole, what comes to mind? Maybe Santa and his elves? Maybe a vast frozen expanse with a pole of some kind marking the very top of the world? Well, our guest today, Rana Faruharp, says you should be thinking about a navigable ocean, and we all should be thinking about it a lot more than we used to. Climate change is melting the polar ice and opening up new shipping routes across the Arctic, which means that the region is increasingly becoming a zone for great power competition and potentially conflict. It turns out that a shipping route across the Arctic is a time and money-saving shortcut for a lot of international commerce. Faruhar notes that 90% of global trade moves through ships, and the Arctic may well become as critical an avenue for world shipping as the Suez or Panama canals. Beyond that, beneath the Arctic waters are large deposits of oil, natural gas, and rare earth minerals, as well as underwater cables, which carry 95% of the world's intercontinental information flow. So China and Russia are increasing their maritime presence in the Arctic, and Faruhar writes that while the United States wants to get in the game, it's way behind China in the number of vessels it builds, and especially in icebreakers, critical to navigating the Arctic. In researching her book, Faruhar got to embed on what at the time was the United States' only Arctic icebreaking ship, the USS Healy. She writes that if the United States is to hold its own in the growing competition with China, it will need to aggressively revive its shipbuilding industry. Rana Faruhar is a global business columnist and associate editor at the Financial Times and CNN's global economic analyst. She's the author of three previous books. Her latest is Sea Change, America's New Great Game in the Arctic Circle. Rana Faruhar, welcome to Fresh Air.
2: Oh, thank you, Dave. Thanks for having me.
16: You know, a lot of books begin with a compelling quote or an anecdote. Yours begins with a map, which I confess was startling to me. It's the same old planet Earth, but different. I'd like you to just briefly describe this map and the story it tells.
2: Yeah, absolutely. Well, you know, when I went on the U.S. Coast Guard cutter Healy, one of the very first things I noticed was that every single map on the vessel looks at the world from the top down. So you see the North Pole in the center, and then you're looking outward at the Arctic Circle. And let me tell you, when you look at the world that way, it looks very different. One of the things that you notice right away is that Russia takes up more than half of the space on the map. It is enormous. It is the dominant geographic power, one might say, in the Arctic. Canada is big. Greenland is a lot bigger and more important than you might think. And the U.S. actually looks pretty small. You know, Alaska is a big state, but when you compare it to what else is up there, it kind of dims by comparison. And if you look a little further down, you begin to realize Japan's pretty close. China's not as far away as you might think. So we know that maps often portray great powers in the way that great powers would like to be portrayed. And there's all kinds of stories about maps being redone and resized to account for that. But looking at the world from the top down just gives you a totally different sense of what matters, which country matters, and what's navigable.
16: Right, and you can focus on this emerging area of competition and get its context a lot better. Let's begin with what exactly has changed in the Arctic Circle. I mean, we all have heard about global warming and polar ice melting. How much of it is navigable now, and for how much of the year?
2: So it's a really great question. Nobody, including me, quite frankly, really cared too much about the Arctic until recently, and that's because it was mostly frozen solid for most of the year. You know, obviously you have areas around Canada, around Russia that you can get through with icebreakers, which are specially designed ships. They have special steel reinforced hulls that can break through ice. But generally, if you're talking about going across the North Pole, that has been largely conceptual until quite recently. But we are getting to a point with polar ice melting where even a polar route is becoming a real possibility for 2 to 3 weeks a year. The rest of the ways that you get across the Arctic, there's two very real other routes, the Northern Sea Route, which is largely controlled by Russia, which is claiming a lot of that route now as its own territorial waters.
17: and the Northwest Passage, which goes through U.S. and Canadian waters. And you can get through those areas for months at a time. Now, it's slower going than, say, trying to go through the Panama Canal or the Suez Canal. But as some of those other waterways become choke points, the Panama Canal, because of water shortage, actually, in the region, is becoming less navigable for different parts of the year. The Suez has been the subject of Houthi terrorism. And, of course, the Strait of Hormuz has now become the world's biggest global choke point with the war in Iran. So the Arctic is becoming an area that countries and companies are looking at and thinking, wow, let's try shipping more this way. And I can tell you that the Chinese and Russians are already doing quite a lot of that.
16: Right. And it's interesting. You can just see, if you look at this map, if you wanted to get from the northern Pacific, you know, from China, Korea, you know, Seattle or whatever, you could just go through the Bering Strait past Alaska. And if you could cut right across the Arctic, in no time, you're sailing past Greenland and you're in the North Atlantic. So you can get to Europe or the East Coast. So potentially saving billions, trillions of dollars, I guess, in the aggregate, right?
17: Right. I mean, in general, if you are taking one of these Arctic routes, you can save as much as 40% of the time it would take you to go from the Atlantic to the Pacific. And depending on the price of oil, that's a heck of a lot of money. It's also about safety, increasingly. You know, with other routes being subject to terror or climate change, this is becoming a very, very real passage. And exponentially more Russian natural gas and Chinese trade is being done through this area than it was even just a couple of years ago.
16: And we should note, at least in passing, potentially really valuable deposits of energy and rare earth minerals.
17: Yep, for sure.
16: Way down under the water, though, right?
17: Way down under the water. And that gets, again, to the fact that, you know, people have known for some time that there were natural resources in this area. But just as, you know, it's difficult to, say, drill for natural gas in Siberia. It's very expensive. It's, you know, it's impractical. It really wasn't a practical option until recently. But now, with climate change happening so much more quickly, and frankly, the race for things like rare earth minerals becoming much more of an issue, China actually has ring-fenced quite a lot of the rare earth minerals around the world. The Arctic Circle is one of the few areas, the High North, as it's also known, is one of the few areas where countries and companies can still go hunt for these things and have a chance of getting them and, you know, duke it out potentially with rivals.
16: We are speaking with Rana Faruhar. She's a global business columnist at the Financial Times. Her new book is Sea Change, America's New Great Game in the Arctic Circle. We'll continue our conversation in just a moment. This is Fresh Air.

0: This is Fresh Air, and our guest is Financial Times columnist Rana Faruhar. Her new book is a look at how melting of the polar ice has created new shipping lanes in the Arctic Ocean. Her book is Sea Change, America's New Great Game in the Arctic Circle. Well, you did a lot of research for this book about maritime competition and economics and other issues, but you also had this experience of embedding on this Coast Guard icebreaker, the Healy, which was a pretty remarkable experience. And I wanted you to read a little passage from the book just about what it looked like up there.
1: Yeah, absolutely. I'll read from the introduction. The water all around us, stretching as far as an eye or a telescope can see, is gray. Slate gray, light gray, gray-blue, gray-green, gray speckled with white, steel gray, but always a color that reflects the utter lack of warmth below. The sun this far north can be surprisingly bright, leaving a streak of neon yellow on the water, but it never really changes the color of the sea itself. The ocean is vast and alive, roiling with waves and wind and motion. Even when the sea is calm, it is alive with movement. It's a picture you can stare at for minutes, hours even, and never get bored, because you're never seeing the same thing twice. Looking out at the mesmerizing gray churn that turns into a pattern if you stare at it long enough, I remember a book I once read about ancient Polynesian sailors. They were able to navigate across thousands of miles with no scientific equipment, no maps, sometimes not even the stars, by simply feeling the currents from the bottom of their canoes. We've come a long way since then with maritime technology, but in other ways not so far. The sea is still an undiscovered country whose mysteries we are only just beginning to understand. This is especially true here in the Arctic Ocean, the least explored water on Earth.
0: Remarkable experience, wasn't it, being on that
1: ship? Boy, God, yeah. You know how you hear native peoples have, 40 words for snow?
0: Yeah.
1: I now have 40 words for cold. Because I boarded the Healy. Healy's actually generally docked in Seattle. That's the home port. But I got on board the ship in Nome, Alaska. The crew had come back down from a tour that they had already taken and picked up me and some scientists, climate scientists in Nome, Alaska. And I thought Nome was pretty cold. But by the time you travel up through the Bering Strait, through the Chukchi Sea, into the Beaufort Sea, and, pretty close to the top of the world, you begin to realize what cold really is. And it's very, very beautiful. I have been lucky enough as a foreign correspondent and a reporter for over 30 years to go to a lot of unique places. I've been in markets in Nigeria and I've been in the Himalayas, but Alaska and the parts of the world that the Healy traverses in the high north are some of the most remote and really geographically unique parts of the world. And the Healy was singular. When I was on board the ship, it was the only icebreaker in the Arctic Circle for the U.S. And so if there's a problem, man, you're on your own up there. It's really something. It's very sobering. The first time that we actually got into the ice, because we sailed for some time and we'd see either no ice or patches of ice, which was actually kind of concerning to some of the climate scientists that were on board. But eventually we got into ice and you begin to feel and hear the ice as it is being broken by the ship. And I remember being down on the mess hall, which is a couple floors down from the waterline, and I was sitting eating my lunch and you begin to hear this shh kind of sound, and then it becomes squeaky like fingers on chalkboard, and you can kind of feel vibration and it gets louder and louder, and you're like, wow, there are only 12 inches of reinforced steel between me and death. that's very sobering.
0: Right. It was remarkable. And you talked about being with one of these sailors, a woman who was at the forward lookout post where she would sort of guide the ship through these different patterns of ice. Did you see wildlife out there?
1: We did. One of the most amazing things was seeing a huge herd of walruses swim up to the boat at one point, and it was incredible because they're big. I mean, their tusks alone looked about 2 feet long. And, you know, they just swim right up. They're so curious. And there were maybe 20 of them, and they're just playfully going around the ship. And the captain, Michelle Shallop, told me that one of the things she loved most about being on this boat and, you know, being in the Arctic in general was seeing the wildlife. People will report seeing polar bears. I saw any number of whales, dolphins, porpoises, and the ice itself is so different. I mean, sometimes it looks kind of like a patchwork quilt. Other times it's much more solid. And if you're breaking through it, it's really kind of more art than science. You know, you have to look and you have to find what are called seams, kind of openings in the ice that you can glide the boat onto so that it can kind of find that and then push it apart. There's also the possibility when you get into solid ice of the boat actually going up on top of the ice and then using its entire weight to kind of break the ice, heavy ice. And the Healy can actually go through, you know, multiple feet of
0: ice.
1: Did
0: you experience that?
1: We did not get to that kind of level of ice, which again was, you know, part of the mission that we were there to investigate was climate science. And there were several climate scientists who had waited for years to get onto this vessel to do their work. And one of the things that they were measuring was ice levels, salinity, temperature, plankton, all of which is giving you information about the health of the water. And I actually touched base with some of those scientists several months after we had come off of the Healy, and they were starting to go through that data and look at it. And there is some real scientific data showing that these areas are changing. They are warming. They are becoming different than they have been in the past. And that affects all kinds of things. It affects the kind of fish that could live there. It affects the wind and wave patterns that you might get, which could in turn affect things like the Canadian boreal forest fires that, you know, I experience in my home in Brooklyn, New York. You would think that has nothing to do with the Arctic, but it actually has everything to do with what's happening in the high north.
0: The icebreaker that you were on, the USS Healy, was a Coast Guard vessel. It's not part of the Navy. The Coast Guard is part of the Commerce Department. Their job is not to wage war, but to rescue folks at sea who are in trouble and also to protect U.S. shipping. And the work it was doing here, a lot of it was research. There was environmental research and also mapping of the ocean floor. You know, you said earlier that this was the least explored water on Earth. And it's interesting that even the Northwest Passage, which is this route that closely hews to Canada across the Arctic, was not fully mapped. What does that mean? What were they looking for? What did they discover?
1: Yeah, this was one of the most surprising things to me. So every second that we were on board the ship, it was mapping the seabed floor. And that was being done by a separate team of scientists who
0: just
1: actually
0: gauging the depth and putting that on a map. Is that what the idea is?
1: Depth, yes, but also more, you know, very specific information about what is actually on the seabed floor. You know, you can map with satellite technology, but that will not give you a sense of every single detail of what might be on the seabed floor. And that detailed mapping matters because that's how you see something which we did in fact discover while I was on board the ship, an underwater volcano that had methane coming from its plume, and that's coming up off the seabed floor. So you definitely want to have a detailed map so that a ship that might be passing in that area won't crash into it, for starters. But also you get a sense of, wow, all right, is there a natural resource here? So it was interesting. Megan McGovern, who was the NOAA captain that was doing that mapping and working, I was sitting with her actually when that feature, as they call it, was found. And she kind of paused and said, this is interesting. It's looks like a methane plumed volcano. And I said, does that mean there might be natural gas? And she said, might be. And she noted that it was near a native whaling ground. So then you start to get into issues that, you know, we've all read about who's

0: in anticipation of the fact that there will be more commerce done in this area.
1: One of the interesting things about this voyage was that it had a woman on it, Clarissa Zeller, who was a scientist and the official native observer of the mission. And so she would, for example, take note if activity was occurring too close to native whaling areas. I wonder if that would still be true if you went out on the boat today under the second Trump administration.
0: You know, it's a great point, and it was something I did try and engage, not just Clarissa, but I tried to engage many of the members of the crew in talking about politics. And, of course, they are very, very specifically and officially apolitical, and I think most of them are, you know, pretty apolitical in general. I mean, they are people that are dedicated to service. They do their jobs no matter who's in charge. But Clarissa did make the point, as did others on board the ship, that actually this collaboration that the U.S. Coast Guard had at that point with native peoples, there was always a what's called a native observer on board the ship that would both take the information that scientists would be gathering and give it back to tribes, but also share information from tribes. What's happening in certain areas of fishing? You know, what are the behaviors of the wildlife in a certain area? Native peoples have actually oral histories, detailed oral histories about weather patterns, water patterns, wildlife that go back generations. And they've actually, in some cases, helped both U.S. and Canadian officials chart new passages and explore areas and really kind of helped with that process. So that's a competitive advantage for both sides. And it's something that's not typically done, say, by the Russians or Chinese. It is not the top priority of the Trump administration, but I will say I was even more interested in whether the climate science could be done today. And I did speak to some of the scientists that had been on board the ship, and I said, look, could you guys sell that research today? Would you be able to get passage on the Healy? Because there's a big competition to get on board, because it's about $70,000 a day to run this thing. So it's priority. And they said, well, you'd be surprised. You know, the same experiment that you might bill under a progressive administration as this is climate science, you might build under the Trump administration as this is mapping the seabed and we're discovering new natural resources, or we're charting weather patterns that might help, you know, commercial ships with safety and risk. So there are different ways to package the same thing.
1: Let's take another break here. Let me reintroduce you. We are speaking with Rana Furuhar. She is a global business columnist and associate editor at the Financial Times and CNN's global economic analyst. Her new book is Sea Change, America's New Great Game in the Arctic Circle. She'll be back to talk more after this short break. For a peek behind the scenes at Fresh Air and recommendations from our producers, sign up for our free newsletter at whyy.org/freshair. I'm Dave Davies, and this is Fresh Air.

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2: I'm Alexis Madrigal, tonight on the rebroadcast forum at 8 o'clock. For more than 50 years, renowned nutritionist and food activist Marion Nessel has worked to expose the food industry's powerful influence on both our diets and policies. Now she's out with a new book, Sugar Coated, exploring the politics behind America's favorite breakfast food. She joins us to discuss

0: The soda tax on Berkeley's ballot this fall, the rise of the MAHA movement, and what her new book reveals about the challenges of building a healthier food system. That's tonight, right here on KQED.
1: This is Fresh Air. I'm Dave Davies, and we're speaking with author and Financial Times columnist Rana Farooqar about the emerging great power competition over the Arctic Ocean, where polar ice melting due to global warming has opened new valuable shipping routes. For her new book, Farooqar spent time in the Arctic aboard the USS Healy, a Coast Guard icebreaker. She writes that the United States is far behind China in building commercial ships and icebreakers critical to navigating the Arctic. Farooqar's book is Sea Change, America's New Great Game in the Arctic Circle. Okay, now China has declared itself a near Arctic nation. I mean, I don't know if that's some formal designation by the UN or anything. What does it mean? What are they doing?
2: Well, it's really interesting. China made that declaration a few years ago, and it was very much part of a larger Chinese strategy. You may have heard of the One Belt, One Road strategy, which China came up with again several years ago. It was about recreating the old Silk Route through Asia, through Central Asia, parts of the Middle East, Southern Europe even. And it was really about rebuilding Chinese trade power and influence. Some years after that strategy was first announced, China announced it was going to be a near Arctic nation and it would look for a polar Silk Road, which basically connects this larger global ambition to the Arctic specifically. Now, if you look pretty closely, thinking about that map, looking at the world top down, I mean, China's still pretty far away from having certainly the position that Russia or even the U.S. does in the Arctic. But Russia is, I would argue, I think many experts would say, Russia is a vassal state to China. Russia has a lot of resources, it has a lot of territory, but essentially it is dancing to the Chinese tune because China is the largest purchaser of Russian energy and it is certainly the biggest strategic partner for Russia. So China and Russia together are clearly trying to make the top of the world an area over which they have the most interest. And that's very interesting because it starts to dovetail with something that's happening in U.S. policy, which is more of a sense of we need to protect what's close to home. And so if you look at things that way, then you have the U.S. and China coming into much closer geographic conflict, you know. I mean, whether or not it would ever be a hot conflict, I hope not, but certainly competition in that area.
1: Now, the United States used to build a lot of ships, and it really doesn't anymore. And one of the points you make is that China has a huge lead in commercial shipping vessels. How big a lead?
2: Dave, it is huge. I was actually stunned, and I had to fact check these numbers several times when I first came across them. China has about 5,500 ocean-going vessels. Those are commercial vessels that you know might be cargo freighters or you know tankers or sometimes dual-use military and civilian vessels. The U.S. has under 200, and that's a generous count. You know, some people might mark it more under 100 if you look at what's actually out there in the ocean right now. But let's err on the side of being generous and say it's under 200. Compare that to 5,500 ocean-going vessels. And what that says to me is that China has, at least from a maritime standpoint, really owned the bricks and mortar of global logistics. And, you know, depending on the year, between 80 and 90% of global trade travels by ship. So think about what that means for a blockade around Taiwan, for example, if that were to come to pass at some point. Or let's say that there were another global pandemic and China needed preferential shipping access to certain ports or certain medical materials that might be in various parts of the world. It has the maritime capacity to really you know, go front and center and certainly take precedent over what the U.S. could do with its own flagged vessels.
1: Right. So critical needs in the United States, like, you know, face masks during the pandemic or
2: for sure.
1: rare earth metals or computer chips. If they want to, they could really put a hurt on us.
2: That's right. That's right. And not that they would, but you did see just, you know, you mentioned face masks. You did see during the pandemic briefly China, and I can understand if you're Chinese, saying, hey, you know, we need our masks right now. So we're not going to sell these cheap masks into the U.S. We're going to ring fence them. Serious supply chain disruptions are happening about once every 18 months for all kinds of reasons. You know, it might be a pandemic, could be war in Ukraine, war in Iran, a tsunami. There are so many reasons. And so this idea of not just maritime resiliency, but industrial resiliency and the capacity to be able to get some of what you need at home, or at least from allies, is becoming a lot more important.
1: You know, it's interesting you write that there was a moment in the 1990s when all of this intense great power rivalry seemed less intense, and Gorbachev, who had just taken power in, you know, what was then was Russia as the Soviet Union was collapsed, and called for an Arctic zone of peace. And in 1996, an Arctic Council was formed of eight nations: Canada, Russia, Finland, Denmark, Norway, Sweden, Iceland, and the United States. What was its purpose?
2: It was basically to be an institutional guardian for the high north, you know, to find points of cooperation between these Arctic nations, largely to protect the environment in the area and also to study climate research, because even then scientists knew that this area was really, really important. It's cold, right? So on the one hand, you would say, well, is climate actually, does it matter as much there? Or is it, you know, more important for Mauritius or some island in the South Pacific? And actually, climate change is happening faster and the effects are more extreme in the high north. So it's a really interesting and excellent place to study the topic.
1: Obviously, things have changed a lot. You say that the politicization of the Arctic started in 2007, when Russia planted a titanium flag on the bottom of an ocean ridge that's
2: mm-hmm.
1: of overlapping claims. This is kind of hard to picture. What was going on here?
2: Well, yeah, this happened in 2007, and it was a little bit of a stunt, but it was a pretty provocative action. You know, Russia goes down, plants this titanium flag on the bottom of the ocean, and it's a ridge where the Danish, Canadian, and Russian claims actually overlap. And there were immediate protests from several other nations. The Canadian minister at the time, Peter McKay, said that, hey, this isn't the 15th century. You just can't go around the world and plant flags and say we're claiming this as a territory. But it gets to something that's increasingly important, which is that the continental shelf, which, you know, you could sort of imagine you're on land and then the shelf goes down into the sea, down, down, down, and eventually it flattens out. The point at which it flattens out onto the seabed, that is where countries can start staking their claim to rare earth minerals or natural gas or even sort of fishing rights. And by the way, the Arctic, we, you know, haven't talked about this, but the Arctic is actually one of the top untapped sources for fish, large quantities of protein at a time when there's overfishing in the Pacific. So that's another reason people are interested. But finding out where these ridges are and where they end and laying claim to them is a big deal right now. It's one of the reasons why the mapping is happening. It's very important in terms of staking claims to mineral rights. And so there's a big race to do that.
1: So what are the rules? I mean, are waters that are considered international open to anybody?
2: Well, there's some debate over that. There is something called the United Nations Convention on the Law of the Sea, which governs maritime activities, including those in the Arctic. You know, there are rules about where you can mine, how you can mine, who gets what. But the U.S. never signed on to that convention. Various presidents, from Clinton to Bush to Obama, did support it, but key Republican senators opposed it basically on ideological grounds, you know, the notion that no international body should have sovereign right over what the U.S. does. And that's very much something that the Trump administration supports. And so it makes it much more of a free-for-all as to who gets what in the Arctic. You know, and then you throw in the fact that Russians and Chinese don't always play by the U.N. rules either. And there is a lot of debate now. And you have this paradigm that I have likened actually to the 19th century Great Game, where you had the British Empire and the Russian Empire trying to explore Central Asia and find a passage to India and claim natural resources along the way. And it was very much a who can get there first, who can stake their claim, who can get ahead of any kind of hot conflict by saying, you know, we're here. And what's the phrase, that ownership is, or possession is 9/10 of the law, so kind of matters.
1: We need to take a break here. Let me reintroduce you. We are speaking with Rana Faruharp. She is a global business columnist at the Financial Times and author of the new book, Sea Change, America's New Great Game in the Arctic Circle. We'll be right back in just a moment. This is Fresh Air.

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1: This is Fresh Air, and our guest today is Financial Times columnist Rana Faruhar. Her new book is an eye-opening look at how the melting of polar ice has created new shipping lanes in the Arctic Ocean, making it a new arena for great power competition. Her book is Sea Change, America's New Great Game in the Arctic Circle. You write that fiber optic cables are laid in the polar region. How do they fit into this great power competition?
2: So fiber optic cable is what 90% of the world's communication runs on. You know, we think about Elon Musk and satellite technology, but the fact of the matter is most data still goes on undersea cables. And undersea cables have become a real touchstone in wars and conflicts around the world. You know, you're seeing, as part of Russian efforts around the war in Ukraine, you've seen snapping of cables in the Baltic area. You've seen snapping of cables in the South China Sea. This is something, it's almost like underwater terrorism that nations now do to cut off information flows. So where can you lay these things more safely? Where can you police them in a way that's more effective? And the Arctic is one of those areas. So you are seeing a race to lay down new cable and who can get there fastest and then who can potentially commercialize and even militarize areas where those cables have been laid.
1: Now, I'm picturing ships going through the water, unspooling these massive cables where they eventually sink to the bottom. Mm-hmm. How does militarizing those areas, I mean, what does that look like?
2: Well, that looks like more submarines patrolling. It looks like more ports that might have military operations or munitions. This is actually one of the reasons why Greenland has become so important. And again, this is kind of one of these areas where Donald Trump comes to something important in a totally wrong-headed way. I mean, Greenland has been a big area for defense, it's a NATO watch station. It's kind of in some ways the front lines of security in the high north. It has been that way since the Cold War. Now, does the idea of threatening to take it over actually help American or NATO security? Absolutely not. It simply splits Europe and makes them not like the U.S. But Greenland is important, and many other parts of the high north are going to become important territorially as the area becomes just more central economically and politically.
1: Right. And we should note that there's a possibility that Greenland will become an independent nation, right, in a few years and might seek its own alliances with China or whoever, right?
2: Right. That's one of the things that I think got lost in the very provocative debate that Trump started over Greenland. Defense hawks on both sides of the aisle have worried for some time that if Greenland declares independence from Denmark, which Greenlanders have said that they might want to do by 2032, which direction would they go then politically? Could you see, say, a Chinese infrastructure and mining company coming in and saying, well, you know what, we'll build towns for you if you give us preferential access to whatever mineral or gas resources might be in this territory? That's certainly a strategy that China has used in, say, West Africa and Latin America, parts of Asia. So that is not an irrational thought, that you want to get ahead of any independence movement by getting more influence in the area.
1: Right. So how do you do that in a more rational way than President Trump did?
2: Well, I think, you know, you've already seen this deal now for more U.S. military presence, but without any kind of threatening of Danish sovereignty and the sovereignty of Greenlanders themselves. So I think that that's kind of the way to do it. In an ideal world, frankly, I would love any new president in 2028 to come in and say to Europeans and to NATO allies, hey, the high north is more important now. Let's think about what the goals are here: security, economic, commerce, environmental, and let's work together on them.
1: Yeah. I want to kind of come back to where we started. You know, we have polar ice melting, and assuming that continues, there will be more shipping lanes available, more interest in commercial shipping by Russia, China, and other countries. How does this rivalry among the great powers, how is it expressed? Are we going to see, I don't know, naval conflict? Are we going to have disputes over routes? like you know, there's the northern route, which now hugs the coastline of Russia. I assume that is controlled by Russia now and not available to the United States or others, right?
2: Yeah, it's really interesting. So three ways across the pole. You've got the northern sea route, which is largely controlled by Russia. And Russia is actually now specifically claiming it as its own territorial waters, which means that you could potentially come into conflict with Russia if you were, say, I don't know, a Dutch vessel or an American vessel trying to go through there. You would need a Russian escort, and that might not be forthcoming. China gets preferential treatment in the Northern Sea Route to take its own cargo and its own resources through there. There's also the Northwest Passage, which is something that the U.S. and Canada could certainly develop more together. And then there's this
1: That's the route that hugs the Canadian coastline and goes through islands, Canadian islands, gets you to
2: Exactly, exactly. And then there's this kind of largely theoretical up until now, but becoming more realistic transpolar route where, you know, right now it might be a couple of weeks that you could consider going right across the pole. But if global warming continues the way it seems to be going in the next decade or two, that could turn into a month, 2 months, 3 months. And so who's going to control that area? This is what's up for stake now.
1: You know, we began by me kind of joking about, you know, when we think about the North Pole, we think about Santa Claus as much as anything else. I mean, this is not an area that we think about. But, you know, you've made the point that there's all these new shipping routes and natural resources at stake among, you know, competing powers, which can, you know, have a lot of tools at their disposal. What should we be paying attention to over the next 10 years? What will tell us something about which direction this goes in?
2: Well, here's the thing. The world is warming. Climate change is real. It is happening. There is definitely going to be more migration northward. There is going to be more commerce done through this area. There is going to be greater military interest in the area. And all of that matters because it really is in America's backyard. You know, there's even some discussion that the Arctic could become a homeland security issue, something that the U.S. really formally thinks of as, hey, this is a territorial issue for us. You know, it's something that I think Americans need to pay more attention to. And it's also indicative of the fact that the world isn't flat. You know, we're in a whole new world, and it is a world of great power conflict, and it's happening in our backyard.
1: Well, when you say the United States might think of it as a territorial issue, I mean, there's no unclaimed territory up there, right? I mean, there are boundaries. It's Canada, it's Russia, it's whoever.
2: Right, for sure. But if it becomes a homeland security issue, you're going to see more resources, you're going to see more political interest. I just think that everything in the high north is going to be higher priority for America in the future.
1: Rana Faruhar, thank you so much for speaking with us.
2: Oh, thanks for having me.
1: Rana Faruhar is a global business columnist and associate editor at the Financial Times and CNN's global economic analyst. Her new book is Sea Change, America's New Great Game in the Arctic Circle. Coming up, Maureen Corrigan reviews The Two Saddest Kitchens, a new graphic book by New Yorker cartoonists Roz Chast and Jason Adam Katzenstein. This is Fresh Air.

0: This is Fresh Air. A new graphic book called The Two Saddest Kitchens by New Yorker cartoonists Roz Chast and Jason Adam Katzenstein has our book critic Maureen Corrigan laughing and feeling better about her own avoidance of the kitchen. It's also prompted her to remember poet Edward Field and the tribute he paid to the iconic New York coffee shop. Here's Maureen's review.
1: I've never cared much about cooking. Blame my mother. A woman of her generation, my mother never questioned that even when she was working as a secretary, it was her job to get dinner, or supper as we called it, on the table every night for me and my father. She served up a meat and two veg most weeknights, horn and hardart fish cakes on Friday, and a roast on Sunday. But she also often declared that she hated to cook. This endless production line of hot meals occasionally ground to a halt. Whenever I had a half day off from school, my mother would pick me up and say, with guilty excitement, "Let's go into the city. I'll get Dad cold cuts for supper." The city, New York, was a quick subway ride away, and we'd wander around a department store or sometimes go ice skating in Rockefeller Center. Once in a while, we'd stop into a coffee shop for an early clandestine supper of our own, grilled cheese sandwiches and egg creams. Those escapades left me with an abiding love for New York and a belief that food was mostly just fuel for the more interesting things to do in life. It turns out that Roz Chast and her fellow New Yorker cartoonist, Jason Adam Katzenstein, agree with me. They've co-authored a new graphic book called The Two Saddest Kitchens, in which they chronicle, via what they call a comics conversation, the fear and shame sparked by their own apartment kitchens and their lack of interest in cooking anything in them. Chast, for the record, also has a home in Connecticut, where she seems to have replicated the existential despair of her city kitchen. Lest this subject sound off-putting to you enthusiastic home cooks out there, know that the great food writer and chef, Ruth Reichel, has blurbed this book, saying, "I don't think I've ever laughed so hard." I second that blurb. Who among us wouldn't at least smile at digressions here that speculate on the backstory of Mr. Clean and his less obsessive twin, Mr. Clean Enough, or dare to explore what Chast calls the saddest part of her kitchen, also known as the cabinet above the refrigerator, filled with straws from 2004, forgotten marshmallows, and a pointlessly large bowl? Chast's and Katzenstein's senses of humor meld seamlessly. Both are master observers of what might be called the uncanny mundane, where everyday objects reveal their inner weirdness. Take a cartoon by Katzenstein of a refrigerator shelf, upon which sit two tiny plastic takeout containers. The thought bubble above one container reads, "He's coming for me tomorrow. He just has to." The cartoon is entitled "The Very Delusional Takeout Sauce." Those familiar with Chast's award-winning graphic memoir, Can't We Talk About Something More Pleasant?, about coping with her aging parents, will be glad to know they make cameo appearances here. Chast's mother, we're told, shoved a soft-boiled egg into little Roz every day, believing eggs were brain food, and thus leaving Chast with lifelong texture issues about goopy or viscous food. Chast and Katzenstein occasionally turn their gaze to the city outside their kitchens. Intriguingly, they share anxieties about being infantilized by New York, given that it's what Katzenstein calls the greatest takeout city on earth. If eating takeout allows Chast and Katzenstein the time to create more original unpretentious and hilarious books like this one, I say order on. Before we leave the subject of New York and enjoying food that you don't have to cook, I want to mention that poet Edward Field died last month at 102. Field was gay and out in the 1950s, and like his friend Frank O'Hara, Field wrote simple, often funny poems, many about New York. Here's one of my favorites, called People Who Eat in Coffee Shops. People who eat in coffee shops are not worried about nutrition. They order the toasted cheese sandwiches blithely, followed by chocolate egg creams and plaster of Paris wedges of lemon meringue pie. They don't have parental, dental, or medical figures hovering full of warnings or whip out dental floss immediately. They can live in furnished rooms and whenever they want, go out and eat glazed donuts along with innumerable coffees, dousing their cigarettes in sloppy saucers.
0: Maureen Corrigan teaches literature at Georgetown University. She reviewed The Two Saddest Kitchens by Roz Chast and Jason Adam Katzenstein. On tomorrow's show, a look at the space race between billionaires Jeff Bezos and Elon Musk. SpaceX and Blue Origin are competing to vertically integrate the galaxy in an attempt to dominate a market unlike any other. The Atlantic's Josh Tierengill discusses the rivalry between two men so powerful, the only real competition is with each other. I hope you can join us. And we have to offer hearty congratulations to Terry Gross, who was honored in New York Monday with the Radio Television Digital News Association's Paul White Award. It's the association's highest honor, presented annually to recognize a lifetime of achievement and service to the journalism profession. Way to go, Terry. To keep up with what's on our show and get highlights of our interviews, follow us on Instagram at NPR Fresh Air. Fresh Air's executive producer is Sam Brigger. Our technical director and engineer is Audrey Bentham. Our interviews and reviews are produced and edited by Phyllis Myers, Anne-Marie Baldonado, Lauren Krenzel, Teresa Madden, Monique Nazareth, Thea Challoner, Susan Yakundi, Anna Bauman, and Nico Gonzalez-Wisler. Our digital media producer is Molly C.V. Nesper. Roberta Shorrock directs the show. For Terry Gross and Tanya Mosley, I'm Dave Davies.

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1: Coming up on the Forum rebroadcast, we talk about the politics of food with Marion Nessel, a nutritionist, molecular biologist, and food activist. Forum with Alexis Madrigal starts after your traffic update, including roadwork in Brentwood. Good evening, Al Rogers.
2: Good evening, Michelle. This project rolls on both directions of Highway 4 closed tonight between Marsh Creek Road and the Byron Highway until 8 a.m. Also, roadwork in Sonoma County, eastbound Highway 37 over the Petaluma River Bridge. They'll have that reduced to one lane until 5 a.m. Al Rogers for KQED.
1: 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And coming up at 10 o'clock tonight on Kelly Corrigan Wonders, she spent a decade in uniform and calmly aided soldiers in combat, but at age 40, she found herself living in her car and pregnant. Kelly Corrigan talks with new mom, Courtney, about starting over and staying curious. It's part of the show's Can Do Moms series. Hear it tonight at 10 here on KQED San Francisco and KQEI North Highland, Sacramento. It's 8 o'clock.

From KQED in San Francisco, I'm Alexis Madrigal. For more than 50 years, renowned nutritionist and food activist Marion Nestle has worked to expose the food industry's powerful influence on both our diets and government policy. Now she's out with a new book, Sugar Coated, exploring the politics behind America's favorite breakfast food. She joins us this morning to discuss the soda tax on Berkeley's ballot this fall, the rise of the MAHA movement, and what her new book reveals about the challenges of building a healthier food system. That's all coming up next, right after this news.

0: Live from NPR News, I'm Giles Snyder. Family members of Minnesota Democratic Congresswoman Ilhan Omar are being subpoenaed as part of a federal investigation in which Omar's Washington, D.C. home was searched just weeks before the midterms, NPR's Luke Garrett reports.
1: Immigration agents searched Omar's D.C. home Monday. The Justice Department said it was part of a federal criminal investigation. According to an official familiar with but not authorized to share details on the case, the probe has now expanded with subpoenas issued to members of the Congresswoman's family. A separate source familiar with the case but not allowed to share details publicly tells NPR the Omar investigation centers on immigration fraud allegations. Omar has long denied these claims. She has called the search on her home political targeting and a weaponization of federal law enforcement. The probe on the sitting member of Congress and candidate comes within just a few weeks of the midterm elections, a break with the DOJ's 60-day rule. This norm is meant to protect elections from politically motivated law enforcement. Luke Garrett, NPR News, Washington.
0: President Trump is in Montana for his second campaign rally of the day. He took the stage there after campaigning in Arizona with less than 3 weeks to go until midterm election day. Eight states are suing OpenAI, alleging its chatbot has harmed children and that the company is misleading users about safety. NPR's Shannon Bond reports.
2: The lawsuits filed in state courts in Arizona, Iowa, Nebraska, and five other states accuse OpenAI of violating consumer protection laws. They argue that while the company says ChatGPT is safe, the AI chatbot has coached users, including kids, to harm themselves or others. The states are asking courts to force the company to change how its products work for young users and to pay monetary damages. They also want OpenAI barred from developing self-improving AI models unless it makes sure they're aligned with human values. OpenAI says it's built, quote, industry-leading age-specific protections, and says it's working with states to advance industry-wide policies. Shannon Bond, NPR News.
0: Now to the Vatican. Pope Leo celebrated Mass today at the hospital where he's recovering from lung cancer surgery. The church also provided a medical update, as NPR's Jason DeRose reports.
3: According to the Vatican, Pope Leo has undergone routine post-op blood tests and a chest x-ray. He's also having respiratory therapy. Leo's been active in his first 18 months, teaching on artificial intelligence, traveling to Africa and the Middle East, and speaking out on war and immigration. Catholic Studies professor Susan Reynolds at Emory University says the cancer might bring something more to his papacy.
4: He has made a profound impact on the global church, but in other ways, it does seem like he's only just beginning. So I imagine that this will perhaps ignite in him a certain sense of urgency.
3: For instance, appointing cardinals, the people who will someday elect the next pope. Jason DeRose, NPR News.
0: And you're listening to NPR News. The Justice Department is threatening legal action against the state of California. The DOJ sent a letter this week to California Secretary of State Shirley Weber, saying it has provided officials in Los Angeles County with a password-protected thumb drive with a list of names of people the federal government alleges are likely non-citizens who have received mail ballots for next month's midterm elections. The letter gives the state 48 hours to review the list and wants those ballots set aside until citizenship questions are resolved. If not, the DOJ says it will sue. However, judges have dismissed dozens of election-related demands made by DOJ during President Trump's second term. Scientists have a new way to see where monarch butterflies go on their fall migration south. From Vermont Public Radio, Abigail Giles reports.
5: That's the sound of a monarch butterfly rustling its legs. Biologist Desiree Narengo is holding it very gently by the abdomen in her Vermont lab.
6: To hold a butterfly, this part right here, this part of the vein, is the strongest part, so you can hold that safely.
5: Next, Narengo attaches a tiny transmitter to the butterfly's abdomen using non-toxic eyelash glue before releasing it outside to start its migration. The transmitter uses Bluetooth to ping off of cell phones and create a map of the butterfly's travels. Narengo is part of an international effort to track the insects this way. The hope is to learn more about where they face threats to better protect them. For NPR News, I'm Abigail Giles in White River Junction, Vermont.
0: And I'm Giles Snyder. 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
8: 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It'll be mostly clear tonight with lows in the 50s. Tomorrow will be sunny and warm with inland highs in the low 90s. 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
9: Welcome to Forum. I'm Alexis Madrigal. Mary Nessel is a legend of the food world. Her work over many decades, including her path-breaking book, Food Politics, has changed the terms of the debate about food. And her blog, foodpolitics.com, is an incredible repository of news, ideas, and information about the broad world of food, nutrition, science, and politics. And for the fourth or even fifth time, we believe, Mary Nessel, a professor emerita of nutrition, food studies, and public health at NYU, joins us here on Forum. Welcome.
10: Oh, so happy to be back.
9: We are delighted to have you, in part because there is a measure on Berkeley's ballot for a kind of update of the soda tax. You wrote a book in 2015 called Soda Politics, and you, of course, know this history. So give us sort of the summary, like where did the soda tax come from and where did Berkeley's kind of role in it lie?
10: Well, Berkeley really took the leadership on all of this. There were some other towns that tried to pass soda taxes before, but Berkeley really, I use Berkeley as a case study of how to do food advocacy right. They did real community organizing. They went door to door in every community, the ones in the flats and the ones high up in the hills. And they talked to people about the effects of consuming large amounts of sugar in liquid form on obesity, diabetes, risks for chronic disease. They talked to people about whether they knew anybody with type 2 diabetes and did they understand that drinking a lot of your sugar and is not a really good way to do it. And people got it. And then they promised that they would use the tax revenues for community initiatives. And they have done that. They have, you know, they've lived their promises. And this is a success story with research that shows that it reduces soda consumption and maybe is helping people manage their weight better.
9: Yeah. I mean, it's interesting, too, because it was in the original ballot measure, right? There was a lot of spending against it from the food industry, and it passed with 80% of the vote, as I understand.
10: I believe it was 60-something percent, but it was huge. Yeah. I mean, it was an enormous, unqualified passing with a very large percentage. And that was because of the fabulous way in which the committee that was running the campaign did it. I mean, they did real community organizing, which is what you have to do to make this stuff work.
9: Yeah. So why do we need something else on the ballot in Berkeley?
10: Well, that has to do with how long the initiative lasted and California politics. I live in New York. I'm not up on these details. I do know that there has to be another vote on it. Maybe you could explain.
9: Yeah, I think they're just adding another cent to it, right? I mean,
10: Because it was really not as high as what they wanted to begin with. The evidence had shown that the higher the tax, the more effective it was. The amount that they actually did the tax was a compromise. And so this is to kind of fix the compromise a little bit.
9: So, you know, critics of soda taxes, both here and elsewhere, have said, you know, they burden lower income consumers. You know, government shouldn't try to, you know, influence people's personal food choices through taxes. Like, what do you think about those criticisms?
10: Well, the government has an enormous influence on what people eat based on what the government subsidizes, how the government gives food companies tax advantages for marketing. I mean, there are just a million ways in which the government influences what we eat. This is only a different way of doing it. Taxes are regressive, and there's no question that this is a regressive tax. But the answer to that is type 2 diabetes is regressive. And it hurts the poor much more than it hurts the rich. And so this is, and also, sodas are a really convenient target. They're different from any other food in that they're sugars and water and flavors.
9: And marketing.
10: And marketing, but nothing else of any nutritional value. So in that sense, sodas differ from any other kind of junk or ultra-processed food in having no nutritional value at all other than the calories and dumping large amounts of sugar into a metabolic system turns out not to be good for that metabolic system. We're just not equipped to handle that amount of sugar at any one time. It's much better to consume your sugar mixed up with other dietary components and absorbed much more slowly.
9: Yeah. So what about cereals then? You've got a new book which you co-wrote with Lisa Sutherland, who we're going to talk about in just a second. Why cereal though? Is it sort of the next most convenient target?
10: Well, I've collected cereal boxes for years because they have the most hilarious advertising and marketing on them. I've collected mainly boxes with health claims on them. The more ridiculous, the better. And at some point, I needed to think of another project, and I told my literary agent that it was time to do something with my cereal box collection. And so that's how this came about.
9: Oh, that's interesting. I mean, one of the like kind of fascinating components of this book is that your co-author was actually a Kellogg's executive.
10: A vice president for nutrition at Kellogg.
9: Yeah. So how did it, I mean, I don't know. Is this like dancing with the enemy? Like what's going on?
10: Oh, she was anything but an enemy. I had met Lisa Sutherland probably 20 years ago when she was working for Hannaford Supermarkets, which is a chain of supermarkets in the Northeast. And she worked out their Guiding Stars program, which is a way of labeling house brand foods for the ones that had the least amounts of salt, sugar, and saturated fat. And then she worked for Walmart. And then she worked for Chobani. And the, you know, her view of that was she was trying to keep them nutritionally honest. And then at some point she called me and said, I hope you're not going to be mad at me, but I'm working for Kellogg. And as it turned out, I wasn't mad at all because I had been trying for months to get into, to get Kellogg to let me come and look at their archives because I wanted to look at packaging before Congress passed the Nutrition Labeling Act of 1990. And I had asked to see them and they had said they would consider it. Nothing happened. So when she said, I'm working for Kellogg, I said, great, get me into the archives.
9: You got a woman on the inside now.
10: Right. Yeah. I was thrilled. And months went by and then she wrote and said, okay, come. So I flew out to Battle Creek and we were, went into the Kellogg's, library and they said, do you want the good news or the bad news? And I said, all right, I'll take the bad news first. And the bad news was that the lawyers weren't going to let me anywhere near the files. I said, oh, okay, what could the good news possibly be? Well, the good news was spectacular because what they had done, and I still can't believe this, was they had made color Xeroxes of the front and back of the three cereals I had asked to look at from the year they were introduced until 2010, which is when this was. And they handed me a box of all brand facsimiles from 1919 to 2010, Rice Krispies from 1928, and Fruit Loops from 1963. And we're looking at these and paging through them, and the Kellogg nutritionists are saying things like, oh, this is when the FDA passed this regulation, and oh, look at this. This is when that research came out on oat bran, and oh, this is when Center for Science and the Public Interest sued us. And we're sitting there and looking at these things and saying, there's a book in this. There's absolutely a book that's going to tell the history of nutrition policy in the United States, the history of labeling policy, and a lot about marketing. But we didn't do it and we drifted apart. And
9: yeah.
10: 15 years later, when I was thinking of doing this, I had this sudden guilty thought. Maybe I should check with Lisa Sutherland and at least tell her that I'm doing this.
9: Yeah.
10: And her response, I had to track her down. I hadn't seen her in more than 10 years or heard from her in more than 10 years. And when I tracked her down and said, this is what I'm doing, she wrote back one sentence, I'm doing this with you. We were off and running.
9: Yeah. I mean, what was interesting to you about those three serials? You know, I mean, I also love Lucky Charms, but, you know, what was interesting about it?
10: Well, I particularly wanted All Brand because I knew that Kellogg had used All Brand cereal as a way to break the FDA's restriction on health claims. They had done an end run around the FDA and gone straight to the National Cancer Institute to put a National Cancer Institute fibers good for preventing cancer on All Brand, and I wanted that All Brand
9: box. That's like a case study of how this could
10: Right, a case study. I wanted Rice Krispies because it was an old cereal that started advertising Rice Krispies treats right from the beginning, and it was sort of a normal run-of-the-mill cereal. And I wanted Fruit Loops also for a case study because Fruit Loops was the cereal box that got the first Smart Choices logo when the food industry had gotten together with nutritionists to put a kind of a front of package symbol that would indicate that something was healthy, and it the first one landed on Fruit Loops. And so I wanted that box. So those were the three that I had picked. I also wanted Special K, but they didn't think they could get me Special K.
9: So that's one that like targeted women and specifically.
10: Exactly. Yeah. So, you know, so these I have and they turn out to be, and they gave them to me. Yeah. I have them in my office at NYU and they're fabulous for saying, well, how much sugar was in cereal in 1958? I can answer that question. Just enormously useful to have them. I'm quite grateful.
9: Yeah. We're talking about the powerful forces shaping what Americans eat, the politics of our food, what it'll take to make it healthier. We're joined by Marion Nestle, Professor Emerita of Nutrition, Food Studies, Public Health at NYU. 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Or maybe how has your understanding of the food industry changed the way you shop or eat? 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
11: 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We break it all down with KQED's politics correspondents. 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
9: Welcome back to Forum. Alexis Madrigal here with Marion Nestle. She's got a new book out. It is about cereal. It is called Sugar Coated. It was co-authored with Lisa Sutherland. Of course, she's a Professor Emerita of Nutrition, Food Studies, and Public Health at New York University. And we want to hear from you if there's a food that you grew up thinking was healthy that you see differently now. Or maybe, you know, with so much nutrition advice and information available now, how do you decide what food you eat? 866-733-6786. That's 866-733-6786. The email, of course, is forum at kqed.org. Social media, Blue Sky, Instagram, Discord. We're KQED Forum. Before we talk about some other ultra-processed foods, What is the takeaway people should have about cereal? Like, if their kids want to have Honey Nut Cheerios, hypothetically, what would you say about that kind of food?
10: They're a once in a while treat. some of my friends who have kids who are demanding sugary cereals. I mean, first of all, these cereals are marketed directly to children. You know this because of the cartoon characters on the front. And now the toys are back in cereals. So the whole purpose of this is to get kids to demand the foods, to pester their parents for them. It's called.
9: You don't say. As you're walking down the aisle. Yeah.
10: It's called the pester factor. And nobody wants to fight with their kids about food. So everybody gives in. But I do have friends who give their kids a healthier cereal and sprinkle a little bit of this stuff on top of it.
9: Oh, wow. Kind of, yeah, we do that with our dog. He gets like kibble and then he gets the stuff he really likes just a little bit on top. I understand. Is there any cereal that you would recommend, or is it just sort of
10: well the one that I like are mini shredded wheats. And they have, they're one ingredient cereals. There's one ingredient, whole wheat, that's it.
9: You're not talking about frosted mini wheats.
10: No, I'm not. I like adding my own sugar. I can put in a spoonful of sugar, it'll be a third of the amount that's in pre-sweetened cereals.
9: That's so interesting. So let's talk about these ultra processed foods. I mean, this is a label or like a way of talking about foods I feel like has emerged over the last, five or 10?
10: Since 2009.
9: Yeah. So over time. And we now in California have a law that's establishing a new non-ultra processed certified label for food products. What do you think about this kind of like non-ultra processed certified label?
10: Well, the non-GMO product project did it first. Non-GMO is the most successful front of package indicator. We Lisa and I call them widgets. The most the most used one on packages, and they have started a non UPF ultra processed food designation. I don't know how it's going. It's just started.
9: Yeah.
10: And California will be the first state to have this. I'm very interested to see what the symbol is going to look like. The law didn't have any prototypes that I'm aware of. But I think it's a good idea because the ultra processed food concept is a specific category of junk food. That is industrial, where the foods are industrially produced, usually have a lot of salt, sugar, and fat, and a lot of color, flavor, and texture additives. But they are designed specifically for profit and designed specifically to be irresistibly delicious, if not addictive. And there is now a phenomenal amount of evidence that links diets high in ultra-processed foods to poor health outcome. And those are observational studies and they don't prove causation. But there are also some very well-controlled, although short-term clinical trials that show that these foods induce people to eat more calories, a lot more calories, without being aware that they're doing it. So there are good reasons for cutting down on ultra-processed foods, and people are doing that. And

0: Yeah, because most people get the concept and it's pretty, right, yeah. It's pretty obvious what most of them are. And so having something that put a label on the most obvious ultra processed foods would help people identify them very quickly. Yeah. So I can't wait to see what it looks like.
1: Before we go to the phones, I just want to ask you, you know, here in San Francisco, city attorney David Chu filed a lawsuit last year against, you know, 10 of the country's largest food manufacturers. Saying, you know, these companies knowingly designed and marketed harmful, addictive products. You know,
0: this is true.
1: Yeah. Do you think that litigation will succeed? Do you think it's going to be an effective way to hold the food industry accountable?
0: Well, I have no idea. It's the food industry is remarkably powerful. And we see that in that the Make America Healthy Again, Robert F. Kennedy Jr. has, apparently they have a definition of ultra-processed foods, which would be the basis for regulation, although this is not a group that wants to regulate much. But they have put that definition and sent it to the White House, and it's being held up. And I just saw an account of the food industry enterprises that have met with the officials at the White House officials to argue against a definition of ultra processed food. So the politics of this are enormous. And the Berkeley and San Francisco both saw this during the soda tax, things 10 years ago or whenever it was. The amount of money that the soda industry put into fighting the idea of a soda tax is similar to the amount of money that they are willing to spend to defeat anything having to do with ultra-processed foods.
1: Let's bring in Noreen in Oakland. Welcome, Noreen.
2: Hi there. Love the program. It's worth noting that my maiden name is Post, and we were indeed the reckoning of Post Toasties, which was
0: That's a you have venerable ancestors.
2: I do in so many ways. But I wanted to share my love of grape nut cereal.
0: I hear this a lot.
2: Do you?
0: Yeah, I hear this a lot.
2: Yeah. Have you ever ate a pine cone? Many parts are edible.
0: I love people.
2: Enjoy it right away, and it's super crunchy and delicious. Or you could let it sit there for a little while, and it turns into kind of an oatmeal thing. Mm-hmm. And you can carve out a moon and let the milk be on one side, and then just gently enjoy it. And my mom used to take our leftover cereal and use it to make bread.
1: Wow.
0: Oh, good idea.
1: Wow, Noreen, really appreciate that. I mean, this is...
0: I would make cookies.
1: Yeah. I think of grape nuts. That was one of the things in our house, for sure, that I was like, okay, grape nuts are a healthy cereal.
0: Yeah, and people are telling me that they're really hard to find.
1: Interesting. Is it true, though? Like, is it a healthy cereal, or is it just kind of a health halo?
0: You know, I need to look at the ingredient list. Yeah, I can't really tell until I look at that.
1: Fair enough.
0: But I'm hearing a lot about grape nuts these days. I should go look at that ingredient list.
1: You know, let's talk a little bit about you. You mentioned MAHA and, you know, this movement that calls itself the Make America Healthy Again movement. How do you relate to it? Because I would imagine, I mean, I know from your blog that, you know, you believe in vaccination, you know, in I believe in standard public health kind of measures, which that movement has not always done that. So how do you relate to it?
0: Well, I started out thinking that there was a lot of, with respect to the food issues, that there were a lot of very hopeful things in it. But as it's turning out, they are unable to accomplish a lot of what they started out doing. For example, Robert F. Kennedy Jr. came in saying he was going to get rid of, that the food industry was poisoning America. That's a little extreme. And that he wanted ultra-processed foods out of the food supply. He wanted glyphosate, Roundup out of the food supply. They wanted to get rid of all the chemicals and pesticides and herbicides that are contaminating food, PFAS and all those other things. And then the artificial color dyes. And the only thing they've been able to accomplish

0: accomplished so far is they are actually getting the artificial color dyes out of breakfast cereals. And you can go to the store and see that you can buy Trix with vegetable dyes instead of the petroleum dyes, but the cereal's still the same. And getting rid of the dyes is not going to make America healthy again. Doing something about ultra-processed foods might, but they're stuck in politics on that one. And they've not been able to accomplish much. So it's been all talk, no action.
1: I mean, I guess, was what you found hopeful in it the actual measures that Maha wanted to take, or was it more the coalition was kind of an unusual one in current American politics and that it kind of cut across a lot of partisan divides?
0: Yeah, I mean, I've wanted color additives out of food supply for a long time. I didn't think they were the be-all and end-all. They're not the most important issue by any means. And they seemed like a no-brainer to me. That it ought to be with the stroke of the pen, they should have been able to do that. But they're not taking a regulatory approach. Kennedy has said that he thinks that regulation is nanny state. And so the companies have been pressured voluntarily to remove the color dyes. Well, General Mills did that once before. Nobody bought Trix when it was brown and yellow. And they brought the color dyes back. So maybe that'll happen this time, too. It's, you know, they're just not accomplishing much. And they had the chance to do that. They had three branches of government, but it turns out eating less is very, very bad for business. And the food industry is not interested in public health measures that might reduce sales and profits.
1: Yeah.
0: What a surprise.
1: So this is interesting because there is a thing happening in American life right now that is causing people to eat less. That is the growth of GLP-1s and similar drugs that have, you know, tend to reduce people's caloric intake. What's your take on them?
0: Well, they're fascinating. I'm riveted by them.
1: Yeah, same.
0: And for a year, whenever I gave a public talk, I would say, if you're taking GLP-1 drugs and are willing to share your experience, come up afterwards and let's talk about it privately. And I have now talked to dozens and dozens and dozens of people who are taking the drugs, and what's interesting to me about it is that the personal accounts that I've heard are very consistent with what the research is showing. Extraordinarily consistent. So there's a wide range of responses. Some people lose lots of weight. Some people only lose a little. Some people have terrible side effects. Some people don't have any. It really varies. And but overall, the drugs really do help people lose weight. People feel better. They feel stronger. They feel livelier. They feel better. Their metabolic issues disappear. They're doing great as long as they're on the drug. The problem is what happens when you come off them. And there, most people regain the weight. Not all, but most people do. And that's a problem, too. Or you have to be on a maintenance dose for life. We're still waiting to see what the how serious some of the side effects are. There have been some rare ones that are pretty bad. Most people have GI side effects. Some are tolerable, some are not.
1: Are you interested in the sort of mechanisms of it? That's been the thing that's been so interesting to me, is that most of the work seems to be happening in people's minds as much as anything else. Like there are the sort of changes that people experience in their digestive tracts, but it's mostly that people just think about eating a little bit less.
0: The main overall effect is it reduces what's called food noise. I had never heard the term before. I like it a lot. I get it totally. It's the obsessive thinking about food, and that stops. Although people who are serious foodies tell me they still love food, they still think about food, they
1: like
0: still
1: cook still.
0: You know, they do all of that, and it's not affected. They're just not eating as much. They just don't want to eat as much. So the drugs affect the gut, various organs, and the brain. And scientists are hard at work trying to figure all that out. But there's no question that they eat less and they selectively eat less. So they're eating less ultra-processed food. They're eating less junk food. They're eating healthier. Well, isn't that amazing? Yeah. You know, that's so for the food industry, this is a crisis.
1: Yeah. How do you think they're going to respond? I mean, this
0: they're already responding.
1: Yeah, yeah.
0: I mean, the food industry is in trouble. In general, overall, it's in trouble because of RFK Jr. saying they're poisoning people. It's in trouble because of ultra-processed foods. It's in trouble because of GLP-1 drugs. And it's in trouble because of inflation. You know, I mean, I can't believe what's happened to the cost of food in the last couple of years. It's just shocking.
1: Yeah. So what are their prospective responses? I mean, if I were putting on my, you know, executive hat, you would have to say like, okay, well, if, right now GLP-1s are, most widely distributed in sort of middle class, upper middle class households. So we got to double down on targeting people who can't afford, GLP-1s and who maybe are also being hit harder by inflation to even sell more to those people.
0: Yeah. I mean, they're certainly marketing, but they're also reformulating products. You know, and you have to understand the context for this is that it's not in our investment system. It's not enough to make a profit. You have to grow the profit and report growth to Wall Street every quarter. That's very difficult to do if people are eating less. And so if growth is flat or declining, these companies are in very, very serious trouble, and they are scrambling to try to dream up products that will be as profitable as ultra-processed products are. And they're having a hard time doing it. But if you want to know why protein is on absolutely everything, everybody's looking for protein. Whether that's reasonable or not, we can argue about. But everybody's looking for protein. And so the food companies are putting protein into everything and marketing it. And they're putting protein into the most ridiculous products. I just read that there's a protein vodka drink. Are you kidding me? Really? And, you know, and because I'm so interested in cereals, my favorite current cereal product is cookies and cream Oreos protein. You cannot make this stuff up.
1: It does. It sounds like, yeah, a 90s postmodernist novel, product for sure. We're talking about the powerful forces shaping what Americans eat, the politics of our food, GLP-1s, Maha, so much more with food icon Marion Nestle, professor emerita of nutrition, food studies, and public health at NYU. One listener writes in to say, I was not a food obsessor for most of my life. My mother did make us eat wheat germs sprinkled on our Lucky Charms as if this might counteract the problems of the magically delicious marshmallows. But when I had my own kids, I started to pay more attention to this, and we became the house where you can't find snacks like goldfish or potato chips, and we were not a breakfast cereal family. And to this day, my kids are not snackers, as far as I know. We want to hear from you. Is there a food that you grew up thinking was healthy you see differently now? Just want to ask Marion Nestle something. 866-733-6786 forum at kqed.org. I'm Alexis Madrigal. Stay tuned for more.

Coming up in the next hour of Forum with Mina, the billionaire tax and the efforts to nullify it. Prop 40 proposes a one-time 5% tax on billionaires' assets, with revenue going primarily to healthcare. It's divided Democrats and drawn the ire of many California billionaires who have funded measures against it. Propositions 41 and 42, which, if approved, would undercut the billionaires' tax before it takes effect. We break it all down with KQED's politics team. My newsletter goes out tomorrow. You can find it at kqed.org/onegoodthing.

0: Welcome back to Forum. I'm Alexis Madrigal. I'm here with Marion Nessel, icon, professor emerita of nutrition, food studies, and public health at NYU. We're talking about the powerful forces shaping what Americans eat, the politics of our food, what it might take to make us all healthier. We got a lot of calls here, so I want to make sure that we get them in. Let's go to Hamayat in Fremont. Welcome.
1: Hi, good morning. I had a two-part question / comment. The first part is, I wanted to know, is there a difference in our processed food versus processed foods in other countries, such as in European countries? Because when we, in the summer, we went to London and Paris for a month, and before we went, I checked my weight. And then when we came back, I had lost 8 pounds, even though all of our meals were outside because we were staying in hotels in both places.
0: Yeah.
1: So we weren't eating home-cooked meals. It was restaurants and fast food, and that's what we were having. So I was wondering if there's any difference. The second thing I wanted to bring up is about the GLP-1 question. Since the last year and a half, everyone that we know was talking about it and trying to sell it on, even though nobody works for them, as the only one thing. But I was reluctant to start it because my father is a pediatrician, and he told me it depends on every person's history. Mm-hmm. So I just started watching my calories using an Amazon scale, and I found that to be a lot more effective than doing something where you might have to continue it. Mm. So those are my two comments.
0: Yeah, thanks, Mike. Yeah, I mean, I think one reason people have gotten into GLP-1s is that so many analyses of diets were just showing it wasn't really working in the long term for most people, and so GLP-1 seemed to have had some piece. But let's take the European processed food versus American processed food.
2: Well, people in Europe eat differently. They have processed foods there. They have different rules than we do, and some of the additives that we use here are not allowed there. But I just think that when you're traveling, you eat differently. First of all, you're not snacking all day long because you can't get at it. You're doing an awful lot of walking. Mm-hmm. It's a healthier lifestyle. You're not in a car.
0: Yeah.
2: And lots of people experience weight loss when they're traveling. Mm-hmm. And the food is good, and it's they have a different food culture that's in some ways very admirable.
0: Yeah.
2: On the other hand, American fast food companies are quite prevalent. They have outlets there, and it's quite possible to eat badly there as well as it is here.
0: Let's bring in Greg in Redwood City. Welcome, Greg.
3: Good morning. I just want to say, you know, I was a huge consumer of those cereals, everything from when I was a kid, Fruit Loops and Sugar Smacks and Honeycomb. And as I got older, it was Special K. And, you know, I bought all the claims that it was not so bad. And now I look back and I'm just so angry that I was, you know, deceived, and that, you know, as consumers, we just don't have the information to make intelligent decisions. And, you know, now I'm just so much more conscious of what I'm eating, and it's really just the outer perimeter of the grocery store. And, you know, I don't even like to go to restaurants because I just, you know, they don't tell you what's in it. They don't tell you if it's got 100, you know, ingredients, and it's artificial cheese and all the rest of it. And I can really see the difference just by eating one meal, like how my body feels. Mm. So it's incredibly frustrating that Americans can't get the information to keep their family healthy.
0: Mm, yeah, thanks. I appreciate that.
2: Well, you're trying, the way I put it is, if you're trying to eat healthfully in today's food environment, you're fighting an entire food system on your own.
0: Mm.
2: And the food system is set up to sell more food, not less. You know, my mantra on this is eating less is bad for business.
0: Mm-hmm.
2: And once you understand that, you get the whole thing.
0: Yeah. You mentioned earlier, you said, you know, people are all trying to eat more protein, reasonable or not. Why don't you talk a little bit about whether you do think it's reasonable or not?
2: Well, I don't, because most people are already eating twice the protein that is essential for replacing the protein losses in their body. And to eating more protein doesn't do much good except in, you know, for people who are elite athletes or people who aren't watching their diets well. But that's a very small minority. Most people get plenty of the protein they need, even if they're vegetarian, even if they're vegan. They're getting enough protein.
0: Do you have a
2: It's never
0: a guideline?
2: Been an issue.
0: Do you have a nutrition guideline for it? Do you, like some measure or metric that you use?
2: No, I just never think about these things. I follow my own advice.
0: Not protein maxing.
2: Yeah, I mean, I follow, you know, I'm very fond of quoting Michael Pollan, eat food, not too much, mostly plants. That really takes care of it. And that's how I eat, and that's how I advise other people to eat. I think food is one of life's greatest pleasures. It's something lovely that you get to do for yourself several times a day. Mm-hmm. I don't want to do anything to take away the pleasure of food, but I think it's perfectly possible to enjoy eating real food, not too much, mostly plants. I mean, it seems really easy to me.
0: So maybe you've already answered this, but the Trump administration does have a new version of the food pyramid, part of its dietary guideline.
2: Oh, yes.
0: Emphasizing protein, full-fat dairy, whole foods. What do you think? What do you think about the pyramid?
2: Oh, it's a mixed bag. And it's really sad that it's a mixed bag because the advice to eat real food and avoid highly processed foods is good advice. They didn't use the word ultra-processed. I wish they had, but they did pretty well on it. But then the rest of it is just a jumble of misinformation, things that are scientifically dubious, and one absolutely shocking nutritional error that, you know, it made me think this is why we have committees to keep people from getting into trouble. And the shocking nutritional error was to say that beef tallow, olive oil, and butter were good sources of essential fatty acids. They're not.
0: And this is because, and Alice writes in to ask about this, that's because there is this real hatred in that part of the MAHA world for seed oils, right?
2: Oh, yeah, it's bizarre.
0: So Alice writes, seed oils are categorically branded as unhealthy these days. Can Marion share her views on these?
2: Yeah, I think that's, you know, they have 120 calories per tablespoon, yeah, like every other fat, and you don't want to eat too much of them, like any other fat, because they're very high in calories. But the seed oils are clean. They've been refined, but okay. And they have lots and lots and lots of essential fatty acids, which we need. These are fatty acids that we can't make. And then we have to eat in our diet. They're by far the best source of them. I don't get the whole thing.
0: Yeah, where does that come from?
2: Oh, I know where it comes from. Yeah. It comes from the processing. It comes from the idea, the correlation between the increase in consumption of seed oils parallels the rise in prevalence of obesity. That's correlation, not causation. Mm-hmm. You know, obesity is, nobody wants to talk about calories. I turn out to be a calorie person. I really believe in them. If you eat more calories than you expend in activity, you're going to gain weight. That's thermodynamics, and that still holds. And I think, you know, what you eat and is important for health, but how much you eat is extraordinarily important for how much you weigh. Hmm.
0: Let's let's take Lily in San Francisco. Welcome, Lily.
4: Hi.
0: Hey, go ahead.
4: Hi, Marion.
2: Hi.
4: I just wanted to say, so in college, I ended up writing my senior work, and that was in part because my uncle had died from obesity a year before I had gone to college, and it was a deep question in my mind of how that could have happened. And I think it spurred this whole research career, actually. But at the time, I was really using your work. So I just wanted to thank you for all of that. And I was examining how our sociocultural or political cultural values and messaging around choice and freedom specifically have contributed to how we consume food and how it changes our behavior around food. And I'm curious because I feel like a lot has changed since I was a senior in college. But, you know, we have now the rise of influencers and trends around food. And I'm curious about how you see messaging, whether that's through advertising or lobbying or just kind of the cultural zeitgeist around how we consume food and what it means about us. And, yeah, if you've seen anything change with that.
2: Well, social media has changed anything. First of all, I'm so excited that you've read my work. That's really touching. Thank you. You know, I don't know what to say about the influencer culture and what's happening on social media. I worry about it a lot because the idea comes straight out of Orwell's 1984, that if you repeat the same message over and over and over again and louder and louder and louder, people will believe it whether it has any relationship to truth or not. And we seem to be seeing a lot of that these days. How to deal with social media is an enormous problem. I sure am glad I raised my kids long before any of this. It was a lot easier. And we have to, as a society, to figure out how to deal with a level of misinformation in which scientific facts are treated as if they're just like any other opinion. Facts and opinion are different. The facts are facts. But if we as a society don't agree about what those facts are, I think we're in real trouble. And I worry about it a lot.
0: Well, I think, you know, one of the tricky things, and I think, you know, on your blog, you run these, posts pretty much every week, I think, right? That take a look at like an industry, food industry funded study, which a food industry funded study looks like a fact, right? But it's sort of oftentimes not, as you break down, you know, in these posts, they're sort of bad science, but designed dressed up as a fact.
2: Well, the science actually is pretty good. It's the way they've formulated the research question to give them the answer that they want or interpret the results in a way that they want. These are industry-funded studies. I mean, there's an enormous amount of research that shows a very high correlation between the funder and the outcome of the study. And I some of these are just really funny, and I look at the title, and I know exactly who must have paid for it, because nobody else would do a study like that. There's only one reason for doing that study, and that's to prove that your product is healthy or not harmful. And there's so many of them, and each one funnier than the next. So that's my Monday morning amusement, is to post the latest industry-funded study where you can predict. And if you know who the funder is, you can predict the outcome. You shouldn't be able to do that in science.
0: Yeah. One listener writes, as a busy working parent, I often find myself pinched for dinner for the family. Often my choices are a frozen food dinner from Trader Joe's or, quote, healthy fast food like Chipotle. Is one better than the other? Any advice?
2: Oh, it's so hard to say whether one product is good or better. What you have to look at is the whole diet. And that, of course, is very difficult to do, particularly since nobody can remember what they ate. But you want to do the best you can. Real foods, mostly plants, not exclusively necessarily, although exclusively is okay, but it doesn't necessarily have to be only plants, and balancing calories so that you're not consuming excessive numbers of calories. And the easiest way to cut down on calories is, first of all, the one food I would say to eliminate is sugar-sweetened beverages, because they're demonstrably harmful. You're getting a lot of calories and a lot of sugar all at once. So those should be absolutely minimized. And after that, you just want to eat foods that are foods and processed as little as possible.
0: Speaking of drinks, one listener writes in to say, what do you think of the new wave of sodas, seltzers, drinks with zero sugar, no calories, no sweeteners, no sodium, no gluten, zero carbonate? Like, there's just a million of these things, you know, your Spindrifts and your LaCroix and all these things.
2: And the ones with CBD.
0: Oh, the ones with CBD. Yes, also those, Day Trip, et cetera. Yeah, what do you think of those?
2: Well, they don't have sugar. Well, they don't have much, and in that sense, they're I mean, whatever happened to water?
0: It's still out there, I hear. Not a good marketing team, though. You know?
2: Apparently not. Yeah. The, you know, they have some sweetener. I don't like the ones with the artificial sweeteners or the so-called natural sweeteners. I don't think they taste good. And, you know, a lot of places have really good water supplies. If your community has a really good water supply, I highly recommend it.
0: Okay, let me ask you one more on this question. How many Diet Cokes a month can I have and not feel bad about it?
2: Depends on everything.
0: More or less than 100.
2: Everything else you're eating. You know, I'm not a Diet Coke fan because I'm not interested in artificial sweeteners.
0: Yeah.
2: Artificial sweeteners are a marker of ultra processing, and I just as soon avoid them.
0: Yeah. I know.
2: I don't think they taste good.
0: I can't help myself.
2: And I don't judge what you eat.
0: You can. Anyone can judge it, I'll give you a pass.
2: How about this? We make a deal. I won't say anything about what you eat if you don't say anything about what I eat.
0: Fair enough. I want you to kind of take this sweep of your career. You know, I mean, you have been working on these things for a long time. Yeah. And, you know, you've been really working on the food industry. You've got policies changed. You've got, you know, you've been deeply involved in some of these things. Like, where do you think we are relative to, you know, the year 2000? Like, how have we done in the 21st century? Do we have a better food system than we used to? Do we not?
2: Yeah, you know, in some ways, yes. In some ways, no. I mean, it's possible now to go into any supermarket in America and eat healthfully if you make those kinds of choices. That wasn't always true. Many, many, many more people are interested in these issues now and have generated a market for healthier foods. I think that's a good thing. And it's possible to get healthier foods practically everywhere, unless you happen to be living in a place where you have to drive miles to get to a supermarket. But most places, certainly in cities, you can do that. And, you know, because I'm associated with the university, I get to deal with young people. And because my particular piece of the university is nutrition and food studies, we attract a population of people who are deeply interested in the way food is produced, sold and consumed. I mean, deeply interested in that. And there are lots of them. And to me, that's enormously exciting.
0: Yeah. And that's new too, right?
2: I mean,
0: Yeah. That's been the case.
2: Relatively.
0: Yeah. We have been talking with Marion Nestle, of course, incredible food scientist, nutritionist, who has been working on these issues for many, years. The latest book is called Sugar Coated, and it is about breakfast cereal. So next time you want to fight with your kids in a supermarket aisle, you'll be armed with everything you need. She co-wrote it with Lisa Sutherland, a former executive at Kellogg. Fascinating. Of course, she's also Professor Emerita of Nutrition, Food Studies, and Public Health at NYU. And you really, if you're interested in these things, you need to be reading her blog, foodpolitics.com, right? .com. Marion Nestle, thank you so much for joining us this morning.
2: An absolute pleasure.
0: Yeah. And thank you to all of our forum listeners, commenters, callers. You're the best. Thank you so much. Stay tuned for another hour of Forum Ahead with Mina.

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1: The KQED politics team is going to break down Proposition 40, also known as the billionaire tax, in Mina Kim's Hour Forum. After your traffic update, starting with an accident in Campbell, here's Al Rogers.
2: We had a hit-and-run collision northbound Highway 17 near Hamilton Avenue. CHP's just getting that moved off to city streets. And some slowing in Oakland with roadwork westbound on 580 between Park Boulevard and the MacArthur Maze. They'll have the two left lanes closed until 5 a.m. Al Rogers for KQED.
1: 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It's 9 p.m.

0: from KQED in San Francisco, I'm Mina Kim. Coming up on Forum, the billionaire tax and the efforts to nullify it. Proposition 40 proposes a one-time 5% tax on billionaires' assets, with revenue going primarily to healthcare. The proposal has divided Democrats and drawn the ire of many California billionaires who funded measures against it, Propositions 41 and 42, which, if approved, would undercut the billionaire tax before it takes effect. This hour, we break it all down with KQED's politics correspondents, and we take your questions. Join us.
1: Hi, from NPR News, I'm Giles Snyder. Amid renewed tensions with President Trump, Ukraine says the satellite communication system it uses for drone missions has been placed under restrictions. Ukraine's military uses Starshield, the military version of Elon Musk's Starlink. NPR's Greg Myrie.
2: Ukraine's defense ministry said in a statement that, quote, without warning, the Starshield terminals were unilaterally limited. Ukraine says that when its drones exceed 100 miles per hour, which they routinely do, the communication link is cut with the drone operator. So this is a huge blow to Ukraine if this restriction stays in effect. Ukraine says it's in contact with the U.S. government and SpaceX to try to sort out the problem.
1: Elon Musk said on social media that the U.S. government controls Starshield and any restrictions would have been done by the U.S. military or President Trump. The president has been telling Ukraine to stop attacking Russian oil facilities, and U.S. officials have also warned that intelligence cooperation could be halted. President Trump has wrapped up a midterm campaign rally in Montana. That rally, his second of the day, in Arizona. Trump defended the airplane he's using as Air Force One, saying he accepted it from the Qatari royal family because you take gifts when they're given to you. The Justice Department is escalating its threats to local election jurisdictions as the midterms approach. NPR's Miles Parks reports that the DOJ sent a list of alleged non-citizen voters to L.A. County this week.
3: The county clerk for L.A., Dean Logan, said the DOJ reached out to his office on Tuesday, 3 weeks before Election Day, with a letter and a USB drive that allegedly included the names of non-citizens on the county's voter rolls. In the letter, the department asked Los Angeles to segregate vote-by-mail ballots returned by the people listed until their citizenship is confirmed. Logan says he has not accessed the drive because he couldn't verify it was secure. But if his office doesn't implement the process requested by the DOJ within 48 hours, the department says it will sue to compel him to. That may not be successful. Judges have dismissed dozens of other DOJ lawsuits during Trump's second term related to oversight of local election processes. Miles Parks, NPR News, Washington.
1: The Faculty Senate at Cornell University met Wednesday, began a no-confidence process on university leadership over the handling of an allegation of campus sexual assault in 2024. NPR's Alyssa Nadworny reports.
4: University President Michael Kotlikoff joined the faculty meeting to take questions and talk about what the school is doing to address safety on campus. But faculty still went ahead on beginning a no-confidence vote, which is expected in a few weeks. It's an opportunity to voice their dissatisfaction with the administration, but ultimately, Kotlikoff's job will be in the hands of the Board of Trustees, a group that includes donors and alumni. They'll be meeting on campus starting Thursday. Alyssa Nadworny, NPR News, Ithaca, New York.
1: This is NPR. Now to Oregon, which has paused permitting for new data centers, joining two other states with similar data center moratoriums. Oregon Public Broadcasting's April Ehrlich reports that the move comes as data centers are proving to be a major issue in the state's governor's race.
5: Oregon's Democratic Governor Tina Kotek directed the state's environmental regulators to stop permitting new or expanding data centers until July. The directive comes amid an unusually tight race for governor between Kotek and a Republican candidate, State Senator Christine Drazen. Oregon hasn't elected a Republican governor since the 1980s. Each candidate has accused each other of not doing enough to regulate Oregon's growing data center market. Amazon is a big player here. Its executives quickly criticized Kotek's directive as abrupt, saying it will halt billions of dollars in planned investment. New York and Texas have similar permitting moratoriums. For NPR News, I'm April Ehrlich in Portland, Oregon.
1: A steep drop in South Korean shares. South Korea's benchmark has fallen more than 7% in Thursday trading amid a sell-off in technology shares. Japan's Nikkei is down more than 5% after Wall Street fell following a government report showing inflation worsened in September. The Labor Department said Wednesday that the Consumer Price Index rose 3.7% year-on-year in September, up from 3.4% in August. The S&P 500 closed down 1.1%. The tech-heavy NASDAQ slipped 1.9%. I'm Giles Snyder, NPR News.
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7: 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This warming trend will continue through the end of the work week. Lows tonight will be in the 50s. Highs tomorrow will be in the 70s at the ocean, 80s around the bay, and in the low 90s, well, inland. It's 9:06. This is KQED.
0: Welcome to Forum. I'm Mina Kim. Voters are weighing in on what's been one of the most divisive ballot measures, mainly for Democrats, and that's Proposition 40. Better known as the billionaire tax, the one-time 5% tax on billionaires to fund mainly health care in California, may sound simple on its face, but it's complicated, has ignited heated debate, and counter-ballot measures, Props 41 and 42, that would nullify the billionaire tax even if passed. We break it all down this hour with KQED's political correspondents Marisa Lagos and Guy Marzorati. Hey, you two.
8: Hey, good morning.
0: So let's first review the nuts and bolts of this. Guy, what does Prop 40 do?
9: So yeah, one-time 5% tax on the wealth of billionaires in California, with 90% of the money going towards health care, which could potentially backfill some of the federal cuts to Medicaid, and then 10% going to a mix of education, food assistance, a lot of leeway if this passes for the state legislature to decide exactly how that money would get spent.
0: Mm. So how many billionaires do we have, Guy?
9: Over 200 in California, and that is an argument you've heard proponents make as to why this tax could potentially be easy to administer, is you're working within a limited universe of people who this would actually apply to, even though that limited universe is made up of folks with lots of money to hire lots of lawyers and potentially drag out the enforcement of this tax, even if it were to pass.
0: Mm. And based on where their net worth was on January 1st of this year, right, Marisa?
10: Yeah. So, I mean, this is sort of part of the idea of structuring this by the backers was to avoid some of the you know, pushback they knew would come. And so one of them was the idea that you could just avoid the tax by moving out of state. So they wrote into this, you know, if you were a resident of California as of January 1st of this year, you are subject to this tax regardless of whether you've moved since then.
9: You're reading it. It's too late.
10: Yeah, exactly. And also the one-time nature. Now, that will be litigated if it's passed, because as this was getting on the ballot in December and it was clear that they were moving forward with this, you did see some folks, including Sergey Brin, who's been, I believe, the biggest single donor to the No on 40 effort, you know, Google co-founder. He claims that he has moved his residency to Reno, Nevada prior to that January 1st deadline. I would bet that will be litigated by the courts because the state will say, no, actually, you still live here. And there's been a lot of reporting that he's still like in Mountain View every day, like working on AI at Google. So I don't know. You know, we'll see. I mean, a lot of this might be litigated if it passes.
8: Well, the other question that can be a little confusing is what counts toward this net worth calculation, Marisa, of $1 billion?
10: I mean, the bulk of it is going to be stocks, bonds, assets that are traded in the financial markets and are, you know, visible essentially because they have to be declared because they're publicly traded. It also does include artwork, not most real estate, but properties, you know, things like yachts. So, you know, our tax system broadly relies on people to essentially declare what they have, you know, what they made, what they have. Obviously, there's some, you know, your W-2 is a way the government can check that. But it is the honor system, and this would be no different. Essentially, when you file your taxes next year, there's going to be a little question. Are you a billionaire? If you check yes, then you need to essentially file an affidavit attached to it listing your assets. And so that is going to be at least the initial mechanism to sort of decide, like, what is the level of which, you know, you would have to pay this tax if you are indeed a billionaire. I think, you know, most of us won't have to worry about anything after checking that no box.
8: Well, Guy, you mentioned how the money will be allocated. Talk about why so much of it will go to healthcare. It was really born out of the impacts of Trump's so-called big, beautiful bill, right?
9: Yeah, so proponents, and this was put on the ballot through a signature campaign by a healthcare union, they've argued that the money is needed to backfill these cuts to Medi-Cal, which is our system of Medicaid in California. You hear two kind of strains of argument in support of Proposition 40. One is specifically to what this would fund. So this idea that Trump and Republicans in Congress passed a bill cutting taxes on many wealthy Americans and cutting Medicaid, the healthcare safety net, at the same time. And the argument is that, well, by going after the wealth of billionaires, you'd be able to backfill some of these cuts. There's another, I think, more broad argument that's being made in support of Proposition 40, which is that fundamentally our tax system and our tax system in California, even as it's a progressive one, is a progressive one as it relates to the income tax. So there's all this wealth that Marisa mentioned in the stock market and privately owned companies that is not being captured through our progressive income tax system. And so you hear both of those arguments being made in support of Prop 40.
8: Right. Marisa, you actually sat down and spoke with an author of the bill, Dave Reagan, right? Head of SEIU UHW. What did he tell you about why SEIU went for the overall wealth tax? And what do we need to understand about the way many billionaires can avoid paying the taxes the rest of us pay?
10: Yeah, I mean, this has been really fascinating to dig into. And, you know, I want to say at the outset, there's very differing sort of views among economists about, you know, this tax and basically everything in the economics. So, but what Dave Reagan is saying, is that the wealth of billionaires has grown so quickly over, you know, really even just the past 10 years. They actually put out something recently showing that since this, you know, campaign started or in the last few months, these billionaires' wealth has grown far more than the taxes they would need to pay under this measure. And what Reagan says, and the economist at UC Berkeley who helped him craft this measure, is that wealthy people and billionaires especially, because I do think we need to make a difference between being a millionaire and a billionaire. It is a big difference, right? And how they have built their wealth and income is largely aimed at avoiding taxes. So, of course, you know, all of us pay income taxes on the salary we make. Well, you know, UC Berkeley economists point out that Larry Page and Sergey Brin, co-founders of Google, had a three-year period over the last 6 years or so where they took $1 in income tax. So they were literally not paying any taxes on income in that way. Most of them don't sell their stocks and bonds in order to, say, buy a house like you or I might need to if we had, you know, money in the market and we needed to pull it out for something new. They just borrow against those assets, and they essentially qualify for low or no interest loans against their own wealth. So, I want to be clear. Billionaires still pay a lot of taxes. There's still money that they have to pay, you know, taxes on. But compared to the percentage that normal Americans, even people who, you know, who we would consider pretty wealthy millionaires pay, who work at a lot of these tech companies and do take normal salaries, it just pales in comparison on a percentage level. And so, you know, Reagan and backers of this say, look, like, Inequality has grown hugely. The Trump administration paid for, tax cuts for millionaires and billionaires by cutting health care for the poorest Americans. This is just a way to sort of staunch the flow from those health care cuts temporarily while we figure out how, in their argument, to get a Democrat back in the White House, Democrats back in Congress, and reverse these cuts. And so it's really, I think to them an argue of fairness, and we can get into what the other side thinks about that because they have their own fairness arguments for sure.
8: Yeah, we definitely will get into it. But first, let me remind listeners, we're talking about Prop 40, California's so-called billionaire tax, a one-time 5% tax on billionaires' assets. And we're hearing from Marisa Lagos why it's on the overall wealth versus income. Also from Guy Marzorati. They're both correspondents on KQED's politics desk. Marisa is also co-host of KQED's podcast, Political Breakdown. And you, our listeners, join the conversation. What questions do you have about Prop 40? How are you planning to vote on it and why? 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And Sharon writes, there's so much misinformation out there. It's hard to know what's true. I just read yesterday that Prop 40 is not a one-time tax and that it could happen over again, including to non-billionaires. Is this true? Marisa, you talked with, Dave Reagan about that. Tell me, how would you answer Sharon's question?
10: Look, the voters could always go back and approve more taxes, right? And so, yes, there's always the chance that that happens. I think what Sharon's talking about is really this argument that we're hearing on the No on 40 side, and it really relates to some other ballot measures, Props 41 and 42, in particular 42, where they're essentially raising the idea that if this is allowed by voters, that you could assess taxes on people's, financial assets before they cash them out. So right now we have capital gains, right? If you have a stock and you sell it, you have to pay money or taxes based on the amount that increased since you got the stock. So what you made off of it. They're saying that this sort of blows up that system and creates one where you can just tax those assets before they're really realized. And then if they can do it to billionaires, they could do it to anybody else. Nothing in Prop 40 envisions that's going to happen per se. I think the slippery slope argument is essentially what they're making. There is some language in there that does allow the legislature, like Guy said, to decide how this money is spent. When I talk to folks who oppose Prop 40 and support Prop 42, which is one of two competing measures the billionaires put on the ballot in order to invalidate Prop 40 if all of them pass. So I think that's really important. Prop 41 and 42 are really aimed at, essentially making Prop 40 unenforceable if they pass with more votes than it.
8: Yeah.
10: Prop 42 is a strict ban on any taxes on, these types of financial assets before they're cashed out. And so, that is why it's being framed as something to protect your retirement. The 42 folks will say, well, there have been some proposals in the legislature in recent years to potentially, tax some retirement accounts, things like that. I've never seen a serious conversation about this, and I've certainly never seen it move forward. And I don't think, just in terms of the intentions of the people who wrote Prop 40, I don't think that's their intention in any way, shape, or form. They're really focused on trying to save healthcare, and on doing so by taxing the richest folks in California.
9: I would just quickly say,
8: the
9: flip side of that would be history.
10: Sure.
9: In so many cases, taxes that are billed as one time or emergency or just for this purpose. Well, if we get 5 years down the line and the federal government has not restored their funding for Medi-Cal, then what? And I think history would suggest that proponents of this would probably go back for an extension as they've, proponents
10: for billionaires likely, right?
9: Yeah, as proponents of higher income taxes have done in California and are doing this year.
8: Right. They are doing that this year. But at the same time, and also on the other side of this, Marisa, there are people, and we are coming up on a break, so just to set this idea out there, that have also wondered why it would have to be a one-time tax or why SEIU decided to pursue this just as a one-time tax as well. So lots of different views about how they feel like our tax structure needs to change. We'll have more after the break. I'm Mina Kim.
7: Tonight at 10 o'clock on Kelly Corrigan Wonders, she spent a decade in uniform and calmly aided soldiers in combat, but at age 40, she found herself living in her car and pregnant. Kelly Corrigan talks with new mom, Courtney, about starting over and staying curious. It's part of the show's series on can-do moms. Hear more tonight at 10 on KQED News. The announcers and technical staff of KQED Radio are affiliated with the National Association of Broadcast Employees and Technicians. CWA Local 51, AFL-CIO, I'm Michelle Hennigan, and you are listening to the rebroadcast of this morning's forum. So the producers are not here to take your phone calls tonight. It's 9:20, and this is KQED News.

0: You're listening to Forum. I'm Mina Kim. We're talking this hour about Proposition 40, California's billionaire tax, a one-time 5% tax on billionaires' assets. And here's co-author Dave Reagan, president of SEIU UHW, on why an overall wealth tax is needed.
1: The billionaires in California pay a tiny percentage of their financial holdings in income tax. They pay 2.5%. 7 years ago in 2019, the aggregate wealth of California billionaires was $700 billion. Today, it's $2.3 trillion. It has more than tripled in the last 7 years. Your wages aren't tripling. My wages aren't tripling. I don't know anybody whose salary is tripling. And all of that wealth, and 70% of that $2.3 trillion is in publicly traded stocks. And when the value of that grows, it's all beyond the reach of the tax system.
0: That's Reagan in conversation with my guest, Marisa Lagos, KQED's political correspondent and co-host of Political Breakdown. Also, Guy Marzorati is with us, correspondent on KQED's California Politics and Government Desk as well. And you, our listeners, are joining the conversation with your questions about Prop 40, its countermeasures, the attempts to nullify it in Props 41 and 42. And tell us how you're planning to vote on Prop 40 if you already know. 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Guy, before we get into the opposition, remind me, who are the biggest supporters of Prop 40?
2: So the biggest supporter is SEIU United Healthcare Workers West. That's the union that organized to get this onto the ballot. They drove the signature gathering campaign. They've been really the largest financial supporter of Proposition 40. And then you also have some leading progressives backing this idea, most notably Vermont Senator Bernie Sanders, and in California, Congressmember Ro Khanna in the South Bay.
0: Yeah, and the California Democratic Party, right?
2: Yeah, after a contentious vote process, the California Democratic Party is also supporting Proposition 40. And you honestly see a split within organized labor, where there are some unions who have gotten behind it that we can talk about, you know, yep. others that haven't. So a split within, you know, Teamsters, AFSCME, they've supported it. The California Teachers Association, the building trades, they're against it. So a real split in labor as well.
0: Yeah, who else is against it? A prominent Democrat, of course, is California Governor Gavin Newsom.
2: Yeah, Governor Gavin Newsom, probably the most notable opponent of Proposition 40. But you've also seen, you know, a number of state lawmakers oppose it. You know, there's kind of unified support opposition on the Republican side, California Republican Party, against it. And yeah, you do. I mean, this is an issue that has really divided Democrats within California. Even, you know, you mentioned the state Democratic Party endorsed Proposition 40. We've seen some local Democratic parties, one in SF, split with the state. They opposed it. So it's become really like, you know, a key issue that I would expect, honestly, to extend into the next presidential election, where you've seen Democrats really on either sides of this.
0: Yeah. Well, so Marisa, sum up for me the argument against Prop 40. You already touched on it, but.
3: Yeah. So, you know, I think there's a couple different ones. One is just what we're hearing from the billionaires themselves, which is that this, and economists who support them, which is that we essentially rely on private capital to grow our economy. And that these guys have most of their wealth, you know, not in cash, but in these companies and, you know, these huge industries that are helping fuel the California economy, and that it would be essentially unfair to make them pay taxes on their overall wealth. That's not the system that has worked, and that it will actually create less innovation. It will drive not just billionaires, but, you know, potential billionaires out of state. People who want to found companies will go look towards places with lower tax burdens, and essentially that this will have a longer term effect on the state budget. And that's something we hear someone like Gavin Newsom and some of the labor unions who have joined him to oppose it, like the California Teachers Association and some other, you know, I think traditionally left-leaning groups like Planned Parenthood, who have also lined up with the governor. They say they're worried that not only will this never get collected, even if it passes, that it'll be litigated and you won't be able to really get the money. But the longer term, it will essentially have a detrimental effect on the state budget because it will, you know, result in less innovation, fewer companies being built here, and therefore a lower tax base overall. We do have a progressive, you know, tax system, Mina. So it is true that, you know, the wealthiest folks do pay the most in terms of income and capital gains taxes.
0: The other thing I understand is that at least Hoover Institution research suggests that the tax would not generate the $100 billion that proponents claim it will, that it could be about $40 billion over 5 years.
3: Yeah, I mean, they say the actual revenue would be between 55 at the top and 40.

0: No.
1: Right. And so I think, you know, at the end of the day, though, if you look at the wealth of these 200 billionaires, like, you know, if somebody is worth $200 billion, they're going to pay $10 billion under this tax. I mean, it's not nothing, right?
0: Right. Well, and then on the question of billionaires leaving, Michelle writes, the billionaires threatened to leave California if 40 passes. Would this be a great loss for California? While another listener on Blue Sky writes, we forget how desirable California is to live in. People from everywhere around the world want to be here. Maybe some billionaires will leave. There are still plenty of rich people who will stay. So, Guy, is this exodus of billionaires actually happening? There was some reporting that a handful have already left.
2: Yeah, I mean, a handful have left. We really don't know. I mean, like, we can talk about comparisons to previous wealth taxes internationally, models based on how this would impact California. We simply do not know exactly how this would play out if voters approve Proposition 40, and it's enacted. And even the proponents of this have called it an experiment. You know, I think there really is no way to run the simulation and figure out how billionaires who this would apply to actually respond, how many of them will leave, how many will take their businesses with them, and what impact this will have on the future, you know, future founders and startup creators in the state.
0: Let me go to caller Andy in San Jose, who's with us. Andy, go ahead. You're on.
3: My name is Andy Mattson. I happen to be the chair of Cal CPA's Committee on Taxation. I work in San Jose. I'm a practicing CPA. Well, I want to clarify one thing. The legislative text clearly indicates that non-publicly traded private company stock is, subject to this tax. Mm-hmm. So one of the big issues is how, if you're a founder of a company, then you get lucky and you've got private wealth, paper company wealth that's not publicly traded. Where do you come up with the cash? That has not been clarified. In fact, Bill Kahn, I believe, had a proposal where the federal government would loan money to pay the wealth tax.
1: Can I ask you?
3: Part of it's a problem.
1: You a question? I'm curious, like, as a CPA. So, I mean, these guys, you know, can borrow against that wealth if they want to buy a house or a yacht or a private jet. Could you not do that for a tax? Should we listen?
0: Sorry, I think we just need to try to get him back.
1: It's okay. I'm just curious because I think, like, to me, as a non-billionaire, it's an interesting question because it seems like there's always money to invest in new companies, to invest in, you know, things that they want to buy. Is that not allowed? Are you not allowed to take out loans to pay taxes?
0: Andy?
3: Am I back on now? Sorry.
0: You are now. Thanks.
3: Okay. Each situation is different, and it just depends on the relationship between a lender and a person's financial situation. It just kind of depends. I don't think you can generalize. I think the other point.
1: Well, but I'm asking legally. You could ask a bank for a loan against your assets.
2: Yeah, but I mean, I guess the flip side of that is like the wealth that they have in these companies is based on a valuation. It's not money that,
1: not
2: you know,
1: real.
2: Like
1: yeah.
2: they, and I think that's the flaw with, you know, Roe Conner threw out this idea of, oh, well, what if the government fronted these founders the money for them to pay the tax? Well, what happens if the company doesn't work out? The state now on the hook as an owner for these companies? And I think it's an edge case, but in San Francisco where you have, more of these founders than anywhere else, it is an issue. Like if you founded a company that's now worth, you know, $10 billion, let's say you own a third of that, you're going to be on the hook for $150 million, $200 million next year.
1: Yeah.
2: Do you have that money?
1: Or if you own a sports team, for example.
2: You have that money right now. I mean, a sports team is printing money, though. So I think, like, there's that question. I will say that the text of Proposition 40 does consider this. And there's ways for, if there's a program within Proposition 40 that tax can be deferred. So based on how much other wealth you have as one of these startup founders, if there's other assets that you have that are publicly traded, you could potentially defer what you have to pay to the state. So it could be a situation like the caller mentions where, all of a sudden one of these founders has a $200 million tax bill. They might not have to pay that right away in 2027.
0: The fact of all these unknowns really just, though, exemplifies that this really is new. California is the first out of the gate. And I think even Dave sort of suggested this is an experiment, right?

0: Yeah, I mean, look, there has been calls for many years in this country for not just a wealth tax specifically, but reforms of our tax system to better capture, you know, the wealth that has grown. And I do want to underscore, like, in a way that did not exist when I was growing up. There were no billionaires, right? I mean, it is wild when you look at, I was referring to this earlier, like, I saw a tweet by Gabriel Zuckman, who's one of the UC Berkeley economists who helped frame, you know, write this measure with SEIU UHW. And he's saying that basically this wealth tax would bring Silicon Valley billionaires' wealth back to where it was 31 days ago because of how exponentially, and again, the wealth on paper is growing. But, so I think, you know, I've been working on some reporting on this and talking to progressives, and they do see this as a test case for a national wealth tax. They would prefer it happen at the national level, just the way the governor says he would, because it wouldn't allow people to move between states. It you know, could be structured differently, so that maybe it is, you know, it takes into account some of these issues. But yeah, what Reagan says is, like, our system is not working, and we're trying to try something new to help the people who are going to suffer the most, in the coming years. And, you know, I think you can argue maybe all legislation is somewhat of an experiment. This one is certainly something that has not happened in the U.S. before in really any way, shape, or form.
1: And that's why this feels like such a big one, right? You know, right? It's like once in a generation in California, it feels like we have these ballot
0: like
1: measures.
0: Prop 13.
1: That are a political earthquake, where the rest of the country wakes up the morning after the election and is like, why are the glasses and plates on the ground? And I think the fact that this, could be a test case going forward for Democrats, the fact that you have this collision of incredible inequality with this just incredible growth in Silicon Valley and artificial intelligence, I think is why, to Marisa's point, there is so much at stake with this, and why it feels like for the Democratic Party, for Silicon Valley, for the folks who could potentially gain from this, from Gavin Newsom, it's just like, there's a reason why this feels like the main event.
0: But from a political perspective, it's fascinating to me that, you know, the backers wrote this specifically to be a one-time tax to avoid some of the attacks they're getting. And it doesn't matter. Like, it's not happening anyway. And, you know, if you look at the way this campaign is going, the folks opposing Prop 40 have actually put more money into supporting Prop 42. That's the ballot measure that prohibits any taxes on, like, retirement accounts and things in the stock market. Then they have, I mean, you know, it's 100, I think, million versus 80 million between 42 and no on 40. But still, that tells you something that there's a real concern here, right, among folks who oppose this, that this is the sort of, whether it's a slippery slope in terms of future taxes in California, it is a slippery slope in terms of taxing the wealthy. And that there is, you know, if this can happen in California, it could happen anywhere. I think the flip side of that is if progressives fail at this in California, is that a message nationally that means that there isn't as much of a debate about this in the 2028 Democratic primary, for example?
2: Right. So there are a couple things. Well, I want to bring in a couple things that listeners are saying. So Corey writes, I'm no fan of billionaires. I'm a tax and spend liberal, but this just feels like a cash grab. It doesn't really fix the core problem. Tax how money is earned. Tax capital gains at the same rates as ordinary income. I am out of work, struggling with money, but I'm still not going to vote yes for Prop 40, says Corey. Neil writes, I'm voting no because it will be another excuse for the legislature to avoid revamping California's tax code. We've known for years that our tax system causes wide variations in revenue on a year-to-year basis, but the legislature doesn't have the courage to do it. So, but the thing is, right, for people who are voting no on 40, it sure doesn't sound like they should vote yes on 41 and 42, especially if they want the legislature to act. So let's dig into, you have touched on 42 several times, Marisa, so just remind us specifically what 42 would do and how it could change the ability of the legislature to do anything similar or better than 40, if that's what, you know, these listeners are suggesting they want in the future.
0: Yeah. So this is a ballot measure that essentially says you may not impose taxes on unrealized capital gains, on, you know, basically in any other way than what we have now, which is when you sell these things or take them out of your accounts, in the future. So it says stocks, retirement accounts, any asset ownership, cannot be subject to new state taxes. And so it also bans retroactive state taxes, which is the second kind of poison pill. You know, it basically outlaws the type of tax that's being envisioned under Prop 40, but not just for billionaires, for anybody longer term. So it does tie the hand of the state legislature on that, to your point, Mina. And then it bans retroactive state taxes like this one. So it would sort of doubly undercut Prop 40. And the way California law works is that you have two competing ballot measures and they have conflicting language on the same ballot, two competing ballot measures. The one that gets more votes is basically trumps the other one. So you could have a world where Prop 40 passes, but Prop 42 gets more votes and it essentially nullifies the billionaire tax and the state's ability to collect it.
2: Right. And then remind us, Guy, what 41 does, the other.
0: Oh, you take the GAN limit, Guy.
1: Yeah, so another
0: thanks,
1: poison
0: Mina.
1: Pill. Yeah, another poison pill measure. I mean, this one would disqualify Prop 40 through another route by saying that any type of tax like this has to go under the state spending limit, which is known as the GAN limit. Prop 40 is written in a way that it excludes the revenue from the GAN limit. So again, putting it in direct conflict. Now, what Prop 41 does on its face is requires audits, new audits for special taxes. I think that's the pitch that's being made for it. Really, the purpose behind this is another way to nullify Proposition 40, almost like an insurance policy. If the opponents of Proposition 40 are unable to defeat it at the ballot, they have these two insurance policies in Prop 41 and 42 that if they also pass, could end up nullifying the billionaire wealth tax.
2: Right, depending on the margin that they pass by. So if all three technically pass, but these other measures got more votes, they would nullify
1: the billionaire
2: tax.
1: Yeah, then we're in court through Christmas.
0: I mean, we're going to be in court no matter what.
2: Ooh, yeah, even if the billionaire tax passed cleanly, for lack of a better way of describing it, we would be in court. But I guess just to put a clear point on this for our listeners, if you are really against, right, the billionaires tax, then you would vote no on 40 and probably yes on 41 and 42.
0: Yeah,
2: but if you're really
0: like to see,
2: yeah, but if you're a really big supporter of the billionaire tax, you'd vote yes on 40 and no on 41 and 42. But if you would like to see anything like this in the future, right, potentially, like levies on unrealized capital gains or whatever, right, you would really, but you don't like the billionaire tax, you'd probably vote no on all three?
0: Yeah,
1: and let me tell you a secret. The opponents of Prop 40 would be totally fine if
0: all three of them went down. They don't care. They just want to kill 40.
2: We'll have more with Marisa Lagos and Guy Marzorati as we really break down the games that are being played on the ballot with regard to the billionaire tax on the countermeasures to nullify it, but also the high stakes that they have as well. Stay with us for more after the break. I'm Nina Kim. This is Forum.

0: Coming up tomorrow on Forum, what if Mary Todd Lincoln was forbidden from being a cabaret star by her husband, who was busy with the Civil War? That question, not based on any historical account, animates the smash hit Broadway comedy, Oh Mary. The role of Mary Todd Lincoln has been played by actors Bowen Yang and Maya Rudolph, among others, and now features RuPaul's Drag Race star Alaska in a national tour currently in San Francisco. 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Just search KQED Forum. Welcome back to Forum. I'm Mina Kim. We're talking about Prop 40, California's billionaire tax, and the efforts to nullify it with 41 and 42. Here is opposition to the billionaire tax from Stanford economist Joshua Rao, concerned about billionaires leaving California.
1: If you look at where companies like, okay, so Tesla and Oracle, you know, their CEOs left California at various points in time. You know, Musk left California some years ago. Larry Ellison left in 2020. If you look at where those companies, which still have a president in California, you look at where they're growing their jobs, it's in other states. It's in Austin, Texas. It's in Nashville, Tennessee. And so, you know, much as we might like to shake our head and say, gee, you know, we wish that they would just stay and pay these taxes, it is within their legal rights to leave and go elsewhere. When they do that harms our economy, it harms ourselves. That's what voters really have to ask.
0: And we are asking you voters how you're feeling about Prop 40 and 41 and 42, the two countermeasures to the billionaire tax, Prop 40. Also, how you are talking about it in your circles and your community, the messages that you are getting from the people who are backers of the measures and the way that they're being understood by you and the people who help you decide how to vote. The email address is forum at kqed.org. 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Marisa Lagos and Guy Marzorati, KQED's politics correspondents, are here to take your questions and comments. Marisa also co-hosts KQED's podcast, Political Breakdown. Mark writes, while I'm all for the idea of behind taxing billionaires and taking away loopholes, I'm a little put off that the benefit would go only to healthcare rather than California's general fund. I would have expected it to benefit all Californians, not just a select group. Who wants to take this one?
2: Yeah, I think that that's a really interesting point. And I think, you know, this is one of many areas of like the way this was crafted that I do think raises very interesting questions. So, you know, we already talked about the one-time nature of it, the retroactivity of it, you know, and then this walling it off for healthcare when it is a one-time tax for something that people obviously need ongoing and that continues to rise in price, I think is a really, you know, interesting policy question for folks. Part of the reason, you know, the California Teachers Association is opposed to this is that this money would go into a special account that is essentially walled off from our general fund. Previous ballot measures, Prop 98 in particular, dictates that around 40% of general fund revenues must go to education. So this is money that, you know, the teachers see as like really not helping broader programs other than healthcare. And so I think that, you know, it's something that has raised a lot of concerns, especially if you believe the governor's analysis that this could essentially harm state revenues in a meaningful way moving forward. That would harm all our programs, you know, including schools, teachers, all that. So I think that's something that you see in the split. There are certainly a lot of labor groups supporting this, and then there are others that are not. And I think that that is because of the way this money is going to be earmarked for something very specific.
0: Well, Alvin writes, simply declaring that we need a national tax is vague and unconvincing while we are all bleeding to death, some literally from health care cuts. That has been the argument of some, including Gavin Newsom, that don't do this at the state level, do try to do this at the federal level. Alvin goes on to say, Prop 40 probably does have 100 flaws, but at least it's forcing the issue. Another listener, Curtis, writes, it's telling that all the no on 40 ads talk about literally everything but taxing billionaires. It's clear that the vast majority of Californians want this to pass. The billionaires know this, and instead of making the issue taxing billionaires, they purposely obscure the issue. I wouldn't say it's just no on 40 that is avoiding talking about billionaires, but also the countermeasures, 41 and 42, are avoiding it too. Sharon also writes, I'm getting texts saying Proposition 42 will prevent our retirement savings from being taxed by the state. Is that true? So what is the messaging that 42 is trying to do if it's not, you know, no on taxing us billionaires?
3: Yeah, I mean, I think the messaging for 42 is around protecting assets from being taxed beyond the income. So retirement accounts, stock accounts.
0: But retirement accounts with a lot of money in them, right?
3: Yeah, and it's worth saying also that a lot of that is exempted already in Proposition 40. But I think the point is, like, the message for Proposition 42 is to appeal to folks who might be concerned about taxes on, you know, their stock accounts or their retirement accounts.
0: Right.
3: When really, again, like, the purpose, the reason why Prop 42 was put on the ballot was to combat the billionaire wealth tax.
0: Let me go to caller Phil in Burlingame. Phil, thanks for waiting. Go ahead.
4: Hi. You know, it's odd. I voted for it because I'm just so angry at the redistribution of billionaire wealth. But this whole thing is kind of crazy. So I'm an Arden capitalist, which means why haven't we been taxing them as they've been acquiring this? You know, I mean, athletes are getting $100 million. Boards of directors are giving, you know, hundreds of millions of dollars. So why don't we just say no deductions for revenue above, you know, $5 million, and then the people at least get half of the revenue these billionaires have been getting. By doing this on the asset side, a previous caller said, you don't even know what these assets are. You have to start, you know, getting appraisals, and it is socialist to start taking property away. We have property taxes, but that's just because it costs us that much to run the property.
0: Well, Phil, thanks for sharing where you're at. And I think you are reflecting a lot of that, both the anger, right, at the unfairness of the tax system, but also just some, you know, concern about how this particularly would be enacted.
2: Yeah, I mean, one of the other, my favorite sort of data points from that UC Berkeley study, which is, I want to be clear, written by economists who support this wealth tax. And he's not a Californian, so it's not, you know, directly affected. But Jeff Bezos, Amazon CEO, at least 1 year recently took, like, I think a $65,000 or $85,000 salary. So he qualified for the child tax credit. Obviously, he's one of the richest men in the world. But, like, you know, I think what, you know, what opponents of Prop 40 say is this isn't fair. Like, we've worked in the system. We have built our wealth and it has helped lift up, you know, the entire economy. And what the other side says, well, you have built your wealth and structured it in a way to avoid even the taxes that do exist. And this is just a way to make things a little bit more fair. And that, you know, for people whose wealth does grow, even if it's on paper, almost daily in the stock market, they can essentially afford to help the poorest Californians. So it is, I mean, it's a lot of it beyond, like, the policy stuff, I think, is a really philosophical argument. And I think that caller underscores what I think a lot of Democratic voters in this state are sort of weighing, which is, like, even if I don't love the details of this policy, am I, you know, do I want to essentially tax the rich, or is this just a bad move that will set back the progressive movement? I don't think we know the answer to that question.
0: Yeah. Well, Steve on Discord writes, I'd much rather see us go back to a progressive tax code, eliminating all the loopholes. Everyone pays the same amount on the same slice of income. Higher slices just get taxed at higher rates. I mean, I think that was, I don't know, the original intent, you know. Centuries. I don't know.
3: And we do have that in California. I mean, we have a progressive income tax
0: system. On the income.
3: Yeah, and a progressive capital gains tax as well. But yes, you know, it's not getting at this kind of wealth.
0: Exactly. Let me go to Dan in Santa Clara. Dan, go ahead.
5: Well, hey, great topic. I am not an economist. I am a Californian and an American, and I've been hearing stuff since 1980 about how if we just let the rich people do what they do, we're all going to get a bigger slice of the pie. I'm not seeing it. I'm with the guy from Burlingame. We got to pass this thing and send a message.
0: Well, Dan, thanks for sharing where you're at as well. Let me see if I can get Michael in Berkeley on. Michael, you're on.
6: Thank you. I listened to the excellent Political Breakdown show with Marisa and Dave Reagan, and he literally indicated that someone has to go first. And the point of my raising that is that this conversation about taxation of assets and unrealized gains is already underway, and Prop 40 has brought it to the kind of top of our consciousness. And I'm within 10 years or so of retiring, and it scares the death out of me to potentially face future taxes on wealth that has been put away in tax-deferred plans and investments that was not kind of accounted for all along the way. And the retroactive nature of potential future taxes is also problematic. No one wants to experience a retroactive a tax increase.
0: So you voted against it, Michael, I'm assuming then.
6: I will be voting against it.
0: You will be voting against it. Yeah.
2: Yeah, I think it's a valid concern. I mean, we do live in a really high tax state. People, I think, have a lot of skepticism about our elected leaders, and you know, how they'll sort of respond. I also think, like, this is why we're not having what maybe should be the conversation, which is an entirely like new tax system, right? Like, I mean, I think when you dig into a lot of the data points on both sides of this argument on the economy side, you sort of realize that we are, you know, I don't know what analogy you want to use, but you know, we're on the edges here. We're not getting to the fundamental problems of the fact that, like, our economy, the way people make money, the way people spend money has really changed over the last couple hundred years. And we're not really, like, capturing the true nature of our system in this moment. Unfortunately, in my mind, it's a bit of a feedback loop because the harder these types of things can be, like, the more that scares politicians to do things, to take on hard questions, right? So, like, there's not a lot of incentive for either Congress or Sacramento to do what would probably be a really politically difficult thing and, like, start from scratch.
0: I think Mike in Pittsburgh would underscore your point about, you know, needing something entirely different. Mike, go ahead.
7: Hi, good morning, guys. Yeah, so basically, one thing that I've not heard at all in this discussion, rich people don't pay taxes. They move their assets into trusts, they move them overseas, they move them in different names, they have loopholes. I don't understand why we're not talking about that aspect. You know, you can have whatever tax.
0: Well, we did, actually.
7: If you have all these tax breaks, then they're not paying it. It doesn't matter.
0: Yeah, we actually did detail that in the opening of the segment, but I really appreciate you bringing that back because that is very much part of this discussion. Eric writes, what do California's billionaires say? I read Jensen Huang is for it, CEO. What do we know about the billionaires who are for it? I know Tom Steyer said he was on the campaign trail.
2: Yeah. Those are the only two I know.
3: And I don't know, is Jensen Huang for it?
0: I know, is he really? He just said he'd be fine with it or something like that. And that was very early before this even qualified for the ballot.
2: So what we know is that the bulk of them, or at least the ones who have gotten involved, are very much opposed to this. Again, the amount that they have now put into their super PAC, Building a Better California, to oppose this is around $200 million. About almost half that comes from Sergey Brin alone. And they're not saying very much, I will say. I'm very excited to have Chris Larson on my show tomorrow, who is, I think, one of the few folks in this class who's been willing to sit down and answer questions. But when I've asked for interviews with every single other person, you know, who's donated to this, there's just been radio silence. There's not interest. They've put up folks like Josh Rao from Stanford and others kind of on their behalf to be surrogates.
0: Let me remind listeners, you're listening to Forum. I'm Mina Kim. What do we know about how these measures are polling? 40, 41, and 42, Guy or Marisa?
2: Yeah, IGS put out a poll. This came out on September 25th, so pretty recently. None of them are hitting the 50% threshold on the yes side. So Prop 40 is slightly leading 45 to 42% in that poll, 13% undecided. So very close. Interestingly to me, Prop 41 only has 37% support. Prop 42 only has 43% support. Big chunks in both of those still undecided. But to me, that says that voters are kind of reading the fine print and thinking about those not just in a vacuum based on the kind of argument that proponents are making about, you know, retirement accounts or state spending limits, but that they probably are understanding that there's a link between that and the billionaire tax and that they need to think about that when they cast their ballot.
3: And the Public Policy Institute of California, they had Proposition 40 slightly higher in their September poll, I think just above 50%. The key thing for me is, what's the percentage of Democrats in support of this measure in the end? When polling started on this idea of a billionaire wealth tax in the spring and summer, you were looking at 7 in 10, 3/4 of Democrats supporting this idea. That slipped. In both surveys, yeah. PPIC had Democrats down to 72%. IGS had them down to 65%. I don't see a way for this to pass without, you know, the Democratic support behind this measure hitting 70% plus.
2: Not surprising. The younger you are, the more likely you are to support the billionaire tax. I think that that, you know, tracks with some of the calls we've gotten and the concern people have about longer term stability of their own accounts, you know, the sort of policy of the state.
0: Well, Breno writes, opponents say that wealth taxes in other countries have mostly been repealed because they didn't work. Is this true? Guy, you want to start us off on that and tell us whether 40 addresses some of those things, or Marisa?
3: I would just say on the other country comparison, I don't think it makes sense to compare to national wealth tax. The idea of moving between states to avoid taxation is just so different than moving between countries. But there are subnational governments that have tried this, both in Switzerland and in Spain. And when you look at the research related to that, basically in Switzerland, they compared two different states. Both had done slight cuts to their wealth tax, one larger than another. And they found that basically the state that did more of a cut had more wealth. In Spain, Madrid is a state that had a zero wealth tax. They found migration to there. They also found a lot of avoidance. I think
2: I think you can make the argument with the EU, like, is more akin, like, France had a wealth tax and it got repealed. And that's one thing opponents of Prop 40 use a lot is say, look, and I think what proponents say is, well, you can, you know, it is easier within the European Union to move your location and business more akin to a state. Also, the France one was way broader. It captured millionaires as well. And so I think there was more of a revolt because we weren't talking about people with such exorbitant wealth.
3: And even the one in Spain and Switzerland, those were not one time. So there is no one-to-one comparison that you could look at for Prop 40 to say, we know exactly how this is going to play out looking at other states. But I think if you were to take the studies on these subnational wealth taxes together, you could conclude they have an impact on the behavior of billionaires, either, you know, moving or, you know, trying to avoid the taxes. That in itself is not exactly shocking.
0: You know, I feel for our voters. Honestly, they have to decide between 40 and then they've got 41 and 42 on the ballot as well. And then there's two other tax-related measures on the ballot. You've got three, right, which is trying to make – this is the one sponsored by the California Teachers Association. You touched on this a little bit, Marisa, which would make permanent the state's higher income tax rate for the top 2% of earners. Mm-hmm. And then you've got 43, which is basically, you know, saying that that you would need to – have two-thirds of a vote to pass any local tax measures for specific services. So there is just really a lot that they are going to have to wade through this year.
2: Yeah, as always, we have a long ballot that requires a lot of homework by voters. I want to shout out some resources here at KQED, voter guide, which you can find at kqed.org/voter guide, is going to have all these statewide races and a lot more info about local stuff. We've also done deep dives on a lot of this on my show, Political Breakdown. So we had folks on both sides of that Prop 43 debate. This is the one that would essentially make it a lot harder to raise local taxes. It is sponsored by the Howard Jarvis Taxpayers Association, who of course wrote Prop 13 over 40 years ago. So we talked to them and we talked to somebody on the other side of that. We had Dave Reagan on the show about Prop 40. We talked to Josh Rao, the economist from Stanford, on the No on 40 side. And, you know, I think those conversations, you know, get you a little deeper than some of like the voter guides and other stuff. So definitely it's going to be yet again. I mean, and the other thing I want to note, we've talked about this on this show, Mina, quite recently, but like because the ballot's so long and because of our system, it's great to get ahead of the curve, start looking at that ballot now, try not to wait till the last minute to turn it in so we can get those votes counted.
0: Well, thanks so much, Marisa, for your analysis and for, you know, being the author of so many of those great resources with Guy Marzorati. Can't thank you both enough and appreciate you too, Guy.
3: Yeah, thanks so much.
0: And as always, to our listeners who bring in such great, thoughtful questions and insights and really reflect what I think a lot of people are feeling right now in California. You've been listening to Forum. My thanks as well to Ana de Almeida Amaral for producing this. I'm Mina Kim.
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9: 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I'm Michelle Hennigan. The Kelly Corrigan Wonder Series Can Do Moms continues after your traffic update, starting with a stall in Oakland. Here's Al Rogers.
10: That stall is eastbound 580 near Fruitvale, strategically placed right out in one of the middle lanes, so it's causing a big backup all the way to Lakeshore, and some roadwork for the Nimitz Freeway, northbound 880 between Dakota Road and Whipple in Union City. The two left lanes close till 5 a.m. Al Rogers for KQED.
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11: Welcome to Kelly Corrigan Wonders. I'm Kelly Corrigan, and I am in awe of a mother named Courtney. She's an Army veteran who once helped search for life on Mars, who fell into an abusive relationship, left, and discovered while living in a car with nothing that at 40 she was pregnant. Courtney grew up on a farm in rural Arkansas, served more than a decade in the military, and talks with me about the grandfather who shaped her, her mother, who was so young when she had Courtney, and the, quote, parade of daily adventures she's inventing one day at a time. This is the third of four conversations in our new series, Can Do Moms. We'll be right back with Kelly Corrigan Wonders and Can Do Mom, Courtney. Join us.
12: Live from NPR News, I'm Giles Snyder. President Trump wrapped up a West Coast swing of campaigning with a rally in Kalispell, Montana, outside Glacier National Park. The president told reporters that he planned to do more than 30 rallies total before midterm election day. NPR's Deepa Shivaram reports.
13: Montana is a red state, but Trump said he wanted to travel there to thank his supporters. He emphasized Second Amendment rights to the crowd in Kalispell and touted his economic agenda, like tariffs, no tax on Social Security, and his promise to give people $5,000 if Republicans keep control of Congress, though that proposal would be costly and would likely require approval from Congress. Trump's travel is ramping up as the latest inflation report shows bad numbers for Republicans and the Trump administration, and polling shows Americans blame Trump for high prices. Deepa Shivaram, NPR News.
12: Now to California, where a federal judge has halted the Trump administration's controversial reorganization of the Agriculture Department. NPR's Kirk Sigler reports on the ruling that also stops the relocation of the U.S. Forest Service for now.
14: The Trump administration has planned to close or consolidate dozens of federal research stations, primarily in the Northwest, and move the headquarters of the U.S. Forest Service from Washington, D.C. to Utah. That's ignited particular controversy due to the fact that Utah has more desert lands than forests and is on the forefront of an effort by conservative western states to take over control of federal public lands. The judge in the case brought by federal employee unions wrote that this broader reorganization can't be done without the consent and funding of Congress. The judge gave the administration 2 days to respond to most of the order, but broadly halted the USDA reorganization. Now, Trump officials have said it's needed to modernize and make the agency more efficient, while unions and conservationists are likening it to a dismantling. Kirk Sigler, NPR News.
12: Netflix is laying off 6% of its staff amid growing competition. NPR's Mandalite Del Barco reports on the streaming giant's biggest round of layoffs in 4 years.
15: Netflix staffers around the world got the news that 1,000 of them are losing their jobs. In an email memo to employees, co-CEOs Greg Peters and Ted Sarandos wrote that most of the cuts would be in Netflix's product, tech, legal, and HR teams. With increased competition and slower growth, the streamer's been trying to get subscribers to spend more time on its platform by adding live sports and events, video podcasts, and shows by YouTube creators. Netflix joins other tech and media companies with recent layoffs, including Amazon and Disney. And the new Skydance merger of Paramount and Warner Brothers is expected to result in job cuts soon. Mandalit Del Barco, NPR News, Los Angeles.
12: and you're listening to NPR News. Cornell University President Michael Kotlikoff was pressed Wednesday by Cornell faculty over his administration's handling of a woman's report that she was gang-raped at a fraternity house in 2024. Kotlikoff met with faculty Wednesday at a faculty senate meeting, called to debate a no-confidence vote in his administration. Earlier this week, Kotlikoff announced new restrictions on fraternity parties and expanded involvement by state police. More than 9,000 people have gotten sick from the ongoing Ebola outbreak, NPR's Jonathan Lambert reports.
16: Democratic Republic of Congo officials confirmed that there have been 9,144 cases and over 4,400 deaths, making this the second largest Ebola outbreak ever. Early hotspots of spread have slowed down a bit, but the virus has moved into new territory. The province of North Kivu is particularly affected, and ongoing conflict there is slowing response efforts. Over 70% of deaths are still occurring outside of treatment centers. That suggests efforts to monitor potential cases and get them to seek treatment are falling short. The virus is also spreading outside of DRC. Last week, Kenya reported its first case in a man who traveled home from DRC. Now, one of his family members has gotten sick. Kenyan health officials said this second case was already in quarantine and is now being treated. Jonathan Lambert, NPR News.
12: It's being called the oldest shipwreck ever found. Archaeologists discovered it off the coast of Turkey and say it dates back 4,700 years. Ancient ceramic jars similar to those found in Troy and Crete are among the artifacts that have been recovered. I'm Giles Snyder, NPR News.
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11: Welcome back to Kelly Corrigan Wonders. I'm Kelly Corrigan. This is the third episode in our four-part series, Can Do Moms. My guest, Courtney, served for more than a decade in the U.S. Army, including a deployment to Iraq and postings across Europe and Africa. Before that, she worked with the Jet Propulsion Laboratory, helping develop laser technology used to search for life on Mars. It was in the military that she trained as a nurse, a background that would turn out to matter in ways she couldn't have predicted, raising a newborn of her own, on her own, many years later. She spent her whole adult life solving hard problems and is finding motherhood to be overwhelming, lonely, delightful, and the most love a person can feel without bursting. Here's my conversation with Courtney. Courtney, tell me about your family growing up. You are an Arkansan.
18: I am. So I grew up in a little bit of a smaller town that's right outside of Searcy called Higgison. It was just kind of me and my mom and her parents. Like, that's mostly was my family core. It was a farm, cows and horses and some chickens and, you know, just kind of a farm situation. We had a big garden that I remember showing purple hull peas in the summer and my fingers being purple from it. Like, I have those very fond memories of being out there. My great grandmother lived next door, so you could literally walk to her house. My aunts and uncles lived on down the road a little bit. So, like, we kind of were just a family unit right there, all on the same road.
11: Give me some adjectives to describe your childhood.
18: I think that challenging at times. I think challenging would be just because it's very rural and seeing the hardships of what that entails. So I think that has kind of made me very adaptable into different situations, whether, you know, it be, because here in the South, you know, you would go from being in the deer woods to go deer hunting in the morning to come home, shower, and go to debutante school. So you really kind of had to be able to switch those roles very quickly and adapt to whatever situation that was coming. I think that has been my greatest asset from growing up, is being able to kind of see and read the room and know, okay, this is how I need to make sure that we're acting, you know, how, make sure that we're, you know, are you with family? Are you sitting around a bonfire, or are we going to a governor's ball and we need to put heels on, or we need to put boots on? What are we doing?
19: Hmm. Yeah, that's a pretty good life skill, isn't it?
18: Oh,
19: although tiring, all the code switching, all the kinds of people we're required to be situation by situation.
18: I think my family tried to really make it fun though. Kind of almost in a inquisitive type way, like challenging, like even when you go to debutante school, it's kind of grueling. It's almost more grueling than doing a lot of other things. Because for me, I was more of a tomboy. I'd rather be back on the farm. And, you know, my mom had a Shetland pony that I kind of inherited whenever she got older and was working and stuff, named Patches. I was out there with the horses and the cows, and I really liked the fact that it was not as technology based. I felt that I really learned a lot more when it came to something like that, you know, just be in before it gets dark, you know, that, and then supper would be ready kind of situation. It also was a time, especially in Arkansas, that, oh, you had a lot of freedom to kind of act out, or, you know, that was a different dynamic in my family, because my grandfather, the patriarch, was one, just one of those people that was very commanding of respect. Like, he did not raise his voice. I never heard this man raise his voice, not one time. He was a plant manager, but he also developed his own patents in some hydraulic valves for Vickers, which is now Eaton. So very, very intelligent man, but he just, you never wanted to disappoint. So there was no acting out, because that was the fear of letting him down kind of situation.
19: And I never achieved that status with my children. They were never afraid of me, not once. I mean, they were so flip is what my mother would say. I mean, I guess I was kind of flip too, so maybe I had it coming, but I've always been wowed by
18: your name. Yeah. He'd be like, now Courtney. And you knew, I messed up.
19: And you didn't have brothers and sisters.
18: Yes, they came around a little bit later. My mom had gotten her like own place, kind of moved. Like, she had me when she was 17. She had me super early. And then, you know, she went to college, and then she had my two sisters later on. We're about 8 and 10 years apart. So she had them a little bit later, and we had moved and, you know, gotten a place. She had gotten remarried. And we moved to BB, which is, I mean, it's only about 15 minutes away. So we were never really that far away from family.
19: So your mother became a mother at 17, and you became a mother at 40.
18: Yes.
19: Explain.
18: So I think it was kind of drilled into me, like, hey, don't do this. Like, I was way too young. I did not get to have my chance, kind of, you know, finding out who I was, because I became a mother so soon. And to tell you the truth, the lack of education kind of back then was the reason why, again, being in that part of Arkansas, stuff you just don't talk about or is not really fully explained. You know, she made sure that I knew. We knew, you know, what causes it, birth control. Like, those things were more prominent in our relationship, because she was like, no. And it almost made me think that, oh, if I have a baby, I'll be resentful, maybe. Like, I'll blame. I didn't take it as her doing that. I took it as, you know, as a warning. But it was probably later in life that I realized that. I kind of felt a little bit like a kind of a mistake situation. Like, oh, well, I'm sorry. I messed everything up. Now, again, I did not fully realize what she was trying to do before that. I mean, she was just trying to warn me, hey, you know, find out who you are, be you, and then, you know, have a baby, have your family. I think she felt it was too early.
19: Yeah. Did you figure out a way to process that message, the you're a mistake message? That's sort of a heavy.
18: It is, because you kind of, I remember there's one thing that she used to say. And because her and my biological dad signed over rights. So he didn't want anything to do with it. Again, they were young. I get it. And that kind of stuck with me a little bit longer than I thought it did, kind of in the back of my mind. But again, being older, I see that trying to explain something and trying to want better for your child doesn't always come across the way that you intended it. Like the way it was taken versus the way it was meant to be.
19: Yeah. I mean, I think about this a lot as a mom whose kids are now in their 20s. Word choice is a dicey business. You know,
18: yeah.
19: you can't, like, intention and outcome are two different things. And intention doesn't necessarily mean that you come up with the right vocabulary or the right phrase at the right moment. It means you wish you had. It means that you meant well. But, you know, words are little swords sometimes.
18: It is. And like I said, as I got older and I really kind of I really was able to process, you know, what I was feeling about that, I realized that, you know what? She did the absolute best she could. My mom has shown me throughout my life that she is my biggest, you know, biggest person in my ring. She's on my side. She's always got my back. So it became more of, I saw where that would be a difficult conversation to have anyways, or a difficult kind of path to try to navigate. And I mean, when I tell you, when I was in the Army, I was in Texas and I had a migraine so bad, I could not function. My body was, I felt like my body was shutting down. I couldn't see. And I had a superior officer walk in and I did not stand up quick enough to salute, and he ripped me a new one. Well, when I was in the hospital and finally starting to feel better, I was really upset that I'd gotten in trouble. I was never one to get in trouble. And I called my mom, and before I, when I came back into, you know, he called me into his office and I thought I was in trouble again. I was like, yes, sir. You know, I'm so sorry. He said, I want to apologize. My mother had called the governor of Texas. She called the governor of Texas to let her know that that was not the way that somebody who was in pain or needed help needed to be treated.
19: Oh my God. I love your mother so much. I mean, that is amazing, right? Like, now that you have this baby, even 4 weeks in, you probably already feel like, oh, I'd call the president of the United States if somebody's trying to hurt this baby.
18: I'm charging whatever, whatever we need to do.
19: Right.
18: So yes, that, I mean, that just,
19: That's outstanding. And he apologized.
18: He brought me into his office and, you know, he's like, at ease. He's like, I just want to apologize. I did not realize that you were in, you know, that much pain and what that caused it. I mean, like,
19: it was a legit apology.
18: A legit apology.
19: Amazing.
18: So the fact that my mother would go to bat to call, you know, state government officials that are not our state.
19: That's amazing. That's so wonderful. So what were you doing at 17 since you weren't a mother? What were you doing?
18: I was graduating high school. I went on to college and I went on to do some amazing work and research before I joined the military. So I actually got to work with a company called JPL, Jet Propulsion Laboratory in California, and NASA, and helped them develop some lasers that they used on the Phoenix mission of Mars, that we went to go look for life on Mars. So my job was to develop a specialized laser for that.
19: How'd you know how to do it?
18: So my forte, what I really love, is chemistry. And what we use is a specialized laser that shoots a beam, and the way that it spreads can detect certain levels of whatever gas we tell it to detect. So my job was to, as fun as it might not sound, collect methane samples and basically develop this laser to detect high levels of that and go to that area to dig.
19: Wow. Your mom must have been so delighted.
18: She was. Now, she's a school teacher. That's what she did. She's retired now, but she was a school teacher. So what we did was a lot of projects with her class. We built rockets. We did a lot of STEM work with her class. There was a moon mission that they did that was just that they all got their names put on a little disc and was sent to the moon. So those kids got some really unique experiences.
19: Yeah. So you kind of collaborated a little bit. You were professional collaborators, you and your mom.
18: Absolutely. Absolutely.
19: Amazing. What made you want to go into the military?
18: I saw something whenever I was a teenager, and it said, it was, they had put it in Central Park, and it was like a sociology, psychology experiment. And they wrote on there for people to come by and write their biggest regret. And their biggest regret, and 8.5% of the time, was something they didn't do or didn't take an opportunity. And so I tried to take that as like, I don't want to put anything on that whiteboard. And I don't want to say something I didn't do. I'd rather try something, either be horrible at it or regret, you know, like, but an opportunity came past and I did not take it. And so I just kind of felt drawn to it. I felt kind of the need for service. Again, I've always been somebody that likes to try to help. So the medical field in the military seemed like a really, really good opportunity to be able to, you know, help my country, see the world, gain more knowledge and insight of the world. So again, coming from a small town, you kind of, some people are a lot of time are scared of breaching that. And I did not want to be.
19: You wanted to get out there.
18: Absolutely.
19: Do you think that's just born into you, or do you think it's something that was that nature or nurture?
18: I think a little bit of both. A lot of nurture coming from my grandfather, just coming from his tenacity of wanting to figure things out, wanting to solve the puzzle. I watched this man take an old time typewriter apart, no instructions, no nothing, put it together perfectly. If it was a puzzle, he was ready to solve it.
19: Yeah, that goes to this idea that I feel like comes up every so often on this show, which is that it's helpful when adults kind of do their life in front of their children. Like it really, it's so hard to get a sense of what's out there if they're doing everything behind closed doors. And so when they let you in, you know, when an adult lets you in and shows you what they're working on, you know, shows you their math, so to speak.
18: Ask me, you know, how would you do this?
19: Well, that was A+. That's the advance. That's the really the goal is like engagement and open-ended.
18: And I asked him one time, you know, when I was older, I said, why did you ask me? I was just a kid. And he was like, because I can't see it through your eyes and maybe I'm missing something that you see.
19: Wow.
18: I would sit down and he said, some of the things that you would say or you would ask me about, or, you know, we had a puzzle in front of us and you asked me that question, I never thought of. I never thought of looking at it like that. He was like, so I would ask you what you saw. What do you see? Why do you think this is this way? How do you think we can make it better?
19: So he wasn't patronizing you. He was using you. Yeah. He was asking legitimately.
18: Because he's like, you're going to see things from a different perspective because I overcomplicate things. I overthink them. And sometimes you need a child to break it down.
19: That reminds me of this really great thing I learned from Alan Alda, the actor from MASH and many other things. But he had this academy where he was trying to teach scientists how to communicate with lay people. And the way he did it is he got a panel of 10-year-olds. And the scientists had to explain their work and their research and the consequences of that research on society to 10-year-olds. And if the 10-year-olds didn't get it, they had to go back and rewrite their presentation because there is this tendency to overcomplicate, and that's not doing anybody any favors.
18: Exactly. And again, not everybody is going to have the education to solve a problem. And that's one way that I know that I learned. It's just by the way you're saying it. If I can teach it to you, no matter who you are, then I know it. Yeah. When I was in school and I would study, I was like, Mom, hey, even if she knew all about it, my goal at that point was to try to teach her one new fact she might not have known.
19: So great.
18: So I would just research. I wanted to instill that. I wanted to kind of pass that on in a teaching aspect. I substituted for her. I've never been that great with a whole 30 kids in a class. It's a little overwhelming for me, but I definitely enjoy a more one-on-one kind of session to where I can get somebody to be inspired, to be questioning things. I think a lot of times in a society, we stop asking why. We kind of just go, especially being from this part of Arkansas and being kind of the southern state, you know, you're taught something and you're taught not to question it. And that is not always a good thing. We've seen that in history. It's not a good thing. But if you can tell me, especially again, I learned this, I like to have three facts to support it. You know, three facts to support what I'm going to tell you. If I can get at least three of those, and not opinions, true facts, then I feel that I have a solid platform or background in order to kind of push that.
19: That would be so wonderful if everyone had the same standards you do. I feel like we're all riffing off of headlines that, you know, pass in front of our eyes very quickly as we're scrolling through Instagram.
18: Just misinformation. Going through. I see a lot of misinformation like, oh, well, I was told this. Okay. And be like, oh, did you fact check it? But I want three good facts. Give me three good facts, not opinions, not, well, I heard. Well, what you heard is gossip. You heard telephone. We played that game with the kids.
19: Yes.
18: Doesn't work out well.
19: No, it doesn't. And one of my favorite quotes is the biggest mistake people make with communication is thinking it happened in the first place.
18: Oh, absolutely.
19: Right?
18: Absolutely. Also, it helps me in personal life as well. If I'm feeling some type of way, but I can't bring up three instances of which it happened that would be considered starting a pattern. If it's just one instance, then I could be overreacting. I could be just, emotional. But if I can give you three solid instances where this is happening and it's becoming a pattern, then at that point, I feel that it needs to be addressed.
19: Yeah, that's a great rule of thumb. I'm going to tell that to my husband.
18: Absolutely. Like, hey, this happened on this day.
19: Courtney said,
18: like, I'm seeing a pattern in this. How can we address it?
19: Coming up next, what Courtney knew the minute she saw two lines on a pregnancy test. We'll be right back with Kelly Corrigan Wonders.

0: This episode was made possible by the Monarch Foundation, a private family foundation based in New York City, working boldly to scale simple and inclusive solutions to some of society's toughest problems. Welcome back to Kelly Corrigan Wonders. I'm Kelly Corrigan, and I'm talking with Army veteran and new mom, Courtney. How long were you in the military?
1: So I was in, was it 10 years?
0: Wow.
1: A little over 10 years. So.
0: And where did you go?
1: So I've been to Germany. I have been to Iraq. I've been to Northern Africa, the Democratic Republic of the Congo. I've been to certain places in South America, Dubai. So I did get to see a lot of things. I got to see true poverty. Yes, we have a poverty line, and here it is poverty. But whenever you have a family that has one pot, that's it, one pot, and they guard that, and they dig holes to sleep in. There's no kind of shelter. You know, this is something that we watch on Naked and Afraid for entertainment. But this is a real life fear, you know, of the gangs that are coming through or terror, in, you know, that's coming through to try to get the elephants for their ivory and, you know, sell on the black market. You have a lot of fear-based poverty is what I would say.
0: When in your life have you felt poor?
1: Just this year. I can tell you, my family, again, is kind of proud of me. I was in a relationship that was not, and again, it was me being, seeing someone broken, thinking I could help, and not realizing the actual toll, one, it was taking on myself, my life, and that they didn't want help. They liked being who that person was, which is a hard thing for me to accept because to me, I felt like, oh, well, you know, I could definitely help. Let's, I don't feel like you've ever been shown love. Let me show you this. Let me, you know, let me expand. Let me, I wouldn't say teach, but like maybe different ways to handle conflict or, you know, accept love. And it was more of an manipulation type thing. I mean, in December, when I found out I was pregnant, I was living in my car. I was living in my car. All of my possessions were in a storage shed with said person, because we had again moved. And so I couldn't do it anymore. I finally, it became physically abusive and I finally walked away. And to walk away, I had to walk away with pretty much nothing.
0: He took your savings.
1: Oh yeah, drained it completely. Everything that I had built up, everything that I had worked for was gone. To the point where the car that I had was sold from beneath me. Kind of thing. So, I mean, yes, I had nothing. I had to rebuild all over again. And again, this was not a planned pregnancy. This was, oopsie. It was some, you know, right before I left. And then I guess when I did find out I was pregnant, I really walked away because I knew I could not bring a child into that situation, into that environment.
0: Yeah.
1: Those two lines popped up. My entire outlook changed on the world, on who I was doing things for. And I knew that I needed to get everything ready for this baby, for this child. At that time, I did not know if we were having a boy, if I was having a boy or girl, but I knew that I had to get everything turned around and build up to what this baby deserved. So within those first 3 months, I worked hard. I got an apartment. I, you know, got all my utilities turned on. I was very blessed to be helped finding places and, you know, finding help with the Veterans Day Center in Little Rock. So they really kind of helped out, reached out and helped me find things, opportunities, but I had a place. You know, I have furniture in here. I got everything that I was able to get out of storage with the threat of, you know,

0: threat of legal action I had to go to even retrieve my stuff that he had packed away. So it was a struggle. It really was. And then I just spent the last probably the next 3 months getting everything ready, trying to get, you know, things saved up. And then I was able to, in June, I learned about the bridge project from the Veterans Day Center as well, from the VA. They sent me a flyer. And of course, when you see something like that, your mind automatically wants to go to, this has to be too good to be true. And so I did some more research into it and thought, oh, wow. Hey, why not? Maybe that'll be accepted. And I sent my application in and was accepted. And that has been the biggest turnaround for me. That help that I received from them has allowed me to do things that would have taken me twice as long. I mean, I know I'd been able to do them. I know I'd been able to get them ready, but I don't feel I would have been able to do it in time.
1: Mm-hmm.
0: And I definitely would have been a lot more stressed.
1: Yeah, of course. And, you know, when you're sharing your body with someone else, then you feel like that stress has terrible consequences.
0: And not happen. Exactly. I've never been a super emotional person. And I can tell you that hormones are real.
1: Yeah.
0: Let me tell you, because even when people are like, oh, well, I'm PMSing, I'm upset. I've always been able, maybe because of the way I grew up, to regulate that, to kind of like, okay, I can tell I'm being short. And I could foresee that and you know, definitely make improvements on it or be like, hey, we're in a situation where we're not going to do that. We're going to, you know, step up and overcome this. But when I'm pregnant, whoo-hoo, those are floods. Those are floods that, you know, and I've also came from a generation where you don't cry in front of people. You cry in the shower. Mm. Take that stuff and kind of push it down. And there were days where I felt like I cried every day and I was like, I'm so sorry. I don't mean to cry. I don't want to cry. I don't want to put that stress and think that this is coming from a place of being upset. It wasn't. It was just a place of where it was so overwhelming of emotion that I had never dealt with it before had to deal with it to where I couldn't control it. My mom would ask me, she's like, why are you crying? I was like, I don't know. she would just laugh. She was like, yeah, that's part of it.
1: Yeah, I'm a total crier. I mean, this is a very real situation you find yourself in. Like, who wouldn't cry a little bit? I mean, there's the joy of thinking that you're about to have a baby and start your family. There's the terror of thinking you're about to have a baby and start your family. There's the self-doubt that comes with, you know, loving someone who is dangerous and problematic and unkind. There's all the anxiety about the future. And then maybe half the time there's a little excitement about the future. Like, who's in there? Is it a boy or is it a girl?
0: All of those emotions. And again, all of them are super overwhelming because I'm so excited. Again, I'm so excited for him, but I'm very type A. So I was so scared of screwing up, messing something up, you know?
1: Right. And there's no stakes like these stakes.
0: Yes.
1: Everything else just pales in comparison. That's really a point that I feel like somehow gets lost so much when we think about and talk about what families need in terms of policy and support and kind of the context that we want to offer people, is that the stakes are so high. It's not like missing your numbers on a quarterly earnings call for your public corporation. It's like a person.
0: A whole person.
1: A person is probably going to have some people. Like, you know, a person who needs to get it all together inside physically and emotionally so that they can give it all away when their time comes. I mean, it never stops, right?
0: No. And that fear, I've never had to take on that much anxiety or that much fear. I've always been a very, if there's a task, I got this. I'll research it. I'll do it to a T. I needed to be the one that completed the best and completed the most perfect. And this is so unpredictable.
1: I know. I know. And all your competency, which is so evident in this conversation, that you're an enormously can-do person. Some days, especially with a baby, which is all feels so mysterious and unknowable. Like, why cry now? Like, we did the whole checklist. Like, your diaper's clean. You've been fed. I burped you. You're not cold. You're not too hot. Like, what is it? And the mystery of it is so confounding that it can make you feel incompetent. And for a person who is as competent as you are in so many circumstances, to get that flood of like, I don't know what else to do.
0: Yeah. And especially at 3 o'clock in the morning and you're exhausted.
1: Right. And you have like a tenth of your brain. I mean, people are so irrational in the night that the fact that we think we should be able to solve a problem at 3 a.m. lunacy.
0: And you know, and you're like, okay, we've changed. And then I would go to, I mean, what I call it is my dance parties. So we would basically get up and I would usually do a little singing, or we would find something and we would do little bounces and dances all over the room. Again, I think mostly I did it halfway to keep myself awake, but also to soothe him. Is, you know, and my mom would laugh at me because she, when I spent the first 2 weeks at her house, and she would wake up and I would just be like, yes, let's go. How are we doing? Oh. And, you know, she'd be like, what are you doing? I'm like, it's a dual purpose. He's going back to sleep and I'm staying awake.
1: That's right. Yeah. It's incredible, isn't it? That this is just like sometimes when I would be awake in the night worrying about something, because I hate to tell you, but there's just like more worry coming, different flavors and colors, but nonetheless, I would imagine I was in a mother's group with 10 moms and we all had babies within 2 weeks of each other. And we were led by this RN who was kind of incredible. And she was just one of those super calming presences who would say, yep. It's like this. Yep. It's like this. Like, no, you could not surprise her and you could not worry her. And I would fly around in my mind and like look in all the houses and imagine all the mommies having dance parties at 3 a.m. with their babies and trying to keep them calm and trying to get that like heart to heart vibe going and try to soothe them with your little rub on their back and like see if you can do the magical combination of moves to get them all the way back down into sleep.
0: It is, because it's people are like, oh, well, I just rocked and I just sat in a chair and I would thought, okay, but if I sit in a chair, I'm going to fall asleep.
1: Right.
0: Going to fall asleep. The rocking sensation is going to send me to sleep. And it was kind of funny because what he liked the most was basically whenever I just kind of go down a little bit and we just kind of did little squats.
1: Oh my God.
0: I would kind of just kind of like stutter step squats.
1: Amazing.
0: And so my mom, when she woke up, she was like, I thought you had gone nuts. And I was like, I probably am right now, but right now
1: it's working.
0: But I was like, but guess what? He's not crying no more.
1: Yeah.
0: And she was like, that's true. That is so true.
1: Yeah.
0: I would call her, or I'd call Sarah, and Sarah's like, dance party. And I was like, yep, dance party.
1: Yeah.
0: So that's become kind of a code in the family. Mm-hmm. If he's being fussy that night, or we're having some issues with gas or reflux and we need to be upright and kind of in any kind of motion, that dance party is usually what Courtney's doing at 3 o'clock in the morning.
1: Yeah. Coming up next, Courtney talks about what it actually means to feel forgotten by your own country and the invention she calls PODA. We'll be right back with Kelly Corrigan Wonders.

0: Welcome back to Kelly Corrigan Wonders. I'm Kelly Corrigan, and I'm talking with Courtney, the third mom in our Can Do Mom series. What kinds of support systems have you been able to access?
1: So with the Veterans Day Center, they really helped me with housing. There's also a place that helps veterans called St. Francis House, which they helped me get a new mattress. They also did help with the deposit for the place. They took care of that. They allowed a grocery order and some Amazon home items order for things that I might need around the home. That really helped me out. They also provide other services, you know, transportation, things like that. I happen to have a vehicle that I was able, again, my aunt helped me get. So it would be safe for him. So I was very, very blessed again with my family on that. But those are the two that I really found to be very helpful. Also, Baptist there in Little Rock have a place where I took my classes. They help out, you know, especially when it comes to baby. They're sending diapers. They're sending pregnancy pillows. They're trying to make sure that you're squared away. Pack and plays, car seats.
0: Mm-hmm.
1: They really kind of put it out there. From what I also heard, Children's does the same thing.
0: Mm-hmm.
1: Children's kind of has a program like that as well. I was very fortunate because they did receive, Baptist received a really good grant this year. So they were really able to help the moms in the area. Every time I went in, there was a bag of groceries or, you know, making sure there was bottled water. Again, they're all nurses with 20 plus years of experience. They will answer any question, no matter how stupid it sounds.
0: Mm-hmm.
1: Even being from a medical background, a nurse myself, I didn't work on babies. I didn't work on anybody who was pregnant. Gunshot wound, let's go. Let's do it all day long. But something to be so unpredictable in such a small package. Just crazy to me.
0: Yeah, I know. What kind of classes did you take?
1: I had the car seat safety class. I had lactation. We had safe sleep. We also had videos on actual like postpartum. I feel like I watched so many videos on, you know, bathing, which you think something's so simple, but it's not.
0: I know.
1: There was a lot of anxiety over that first bath.
0: I know. I remember thinking like, oh my God, I can't take my hand off her. Like, what if she slides?
1: What if she slides? Or, oh, the water, I feel like the water might be coming up too far, you know, like,
0: yeah.
1: And only
0: gets her
1: butt.
0: Hot.
1: I'm like,
0: yeah.
1: Is it too hot? Well, I think it's, what if, my mind, I think the same thing. Like, oh, I can't make it too cold. Now he started out very small. He was about 37 weeks and 3 days when we delivered due to some hypertension and possible like early signs of preeclampsia. So, you know, he was 6 pounds, 2 ounces. His first visit to the pediatrician, he was 5 pounds, 15 ounces. But as of last Friday, he's 8 pounds, 2 ounces.
0: Mm-hmm. Congratulations, mom.
1: That one I will take credit for. That one I was like, yes.
0: I'm going to beef this guy up.
1: Yes. And he's got little rolls now, which again are so cute, but also in the bath are such.
0: I know they're dirt traps.
1: I think I would have much trouble trying to get the neck rolls cleaned.
0: I know.
1: Because somebody doesn't want to turn their head.
0: I know. I remember every pound feeling like such an achievement.
1: Yes. And I think to myself, you know, I used to be happy saving someone's life. I was happy when he did his first poop. You know what I mean? Like these small victories to me have just been huge. This major weight gain. This is, and again, his 2 week appointment was 6 pounds, 14 ounces. This one was at 4 weeks, 8 pounds, you know, 8 pounds, 2 ounces. 2 pounds in 2 weeks, I was like, let's go. You know, like, I feel like I was finally doing something right. Like, yes.
0: Yeah.
1: We'll see him also go up on that percentile chart. We're looking from, you know, 8th percentile up already in 2 weeks to the 30th percentile. And you're just like, yes.
0: Do you feel forgotten by the country? Do you feel
1: Absolutely.
0: Cared for? You do.
1: Mm-hmm. I had better luck in Arkansas. No, I was in North Carolina. I was at Fort Bragg, Fayetteville, North Carolina. You know, that's where the wait lists were. That's where they had veterans going to the doorsteps of the VA and shooting themselves so that somebody would pay attention. I've had more luck here when it comes to responsiveness and really being on top of their veterans and kind of making sure that you feel cared for. I did not have that in the beginning. So I definitely feel a better camaraderie with the veterans here in Arkansas. I feel like the Arkansas and the VA here take definitely better care of their veterans.
0: Does it feel sometimes like there's a lot of lip service to veterans and how great they are and how much we love them and how we want to have the big parade? But then when you go to avail yourself of like the simplest services, like taking care of your health, it's a big...
1: Absolutely.
0: Yeah.
1: Absolutely. One of the greatest things that happened was that now that we can go to outside, you know, facilities because the VAs are so overwhelmed. But beforehand, you were just getting, oh, well, we'll get you in. Or, oh, thank, you know, in the same sentence that they were being a little condescending, they'll say, oh, thank you for your service.
0: Uh-huh. Well, it's like, if you really want to thank me, you'll take care of me.
1: Yeah, like, those were just, you know, backhanded comments, backhanded, I feel like a lip service that kind of was a dig, almost.
0: Are you glad you served?
1: Absolutely.
0: Even considering all?
1: Considering all, absolutely. There are really great people out there. They're really, again, I got to see a lot of things in the world that changed how I view things and how I approach things.
0: Like what? What's an example of a way that you approach things that's specifically related to all that service?
1: Okay, so where I grew up is not a melting pot.
0: Mm.
1: You have basically one mindset, and your mindset is right. Nobody else's is. And I've learned to really come to the table and be like, how did you see that? How did you view that? How did that look to you?
0: Just like your grandfather.
1: Yes, but in a wider scale.
0: Yeah.
1: When you grow up and everybody around you is saying that this ideal is right. Yeah, you question it, but you almost can't question it out loud. Because that's kind of seen as not being very... I don't know what the word would be.
0: Like
1: proper
0: team or on the team kind of.
1: Yes. But whenever you're, you know, in a group and you're like, this is the way that I perceive this. Cause one of the things I learned is somebody's especially when they first meet you, their perception is your reality to them.
0: Yeah.
1: So how did they perceive it? So it's very good to ask, well, how did you view that? They've walked a different set of miles in their shoes. Maybe they've seen something that you didn't.
0: Tell me what you hope for your son.
1: So he is named after my grandfather. And I really hope to raise him with the values and the overall, you know, being able to ask those questions and curiosity of my grandfather to kind of instill those ideas and those things that I received from him and just for him to succeed in anything he wants to do.
0: Mm-hmm.
1: Anything that he is passionate about, I am fully here to support that.
0: What do you think you're going to find hard about motherhood and what do you really look forward to?
1: I'm already finding it hard. I'm finding it. My big thing is when I think about it, I like to get things done. I like to make that list. People make to-do lists. I no longer make a to-do list. I call it a PODA. It's a P-O-D-A. It stands for Parade of Daily Adventures.
0: That's amazing.
1: So I make a parade of daily adventures and that's what I go about. It tricks your brain into thinking that, hey, this is fun. Let's do this.
0: Yeah.
1: A PODA. So yeah, the PODA. We just got to, what do you got? I had a PODA today and you're like, what? And I was like, you should see my parade. It's going to be great.
0: That's amazing.
1: We're going to have bunches of candy.
0: What parts of it do you feel like you might really be able to nail?
1: The curiosity, the feeding to imagination, like let's explore. Let's have that, you know, bedtime story, making sure. And again, with the bridge project, I'm being able to spend more time. I'm being able to sit down and already we're, you know, he's 4 weeks old, but we get on our activity mat and we're looking and we're listening and we're making sure we're just really connecting those and evolving those senses. I want you to be curious. I want you to question.
0: Yeah. So you can model all that because it's so your nature.
1: Yes. Question, but we question with respect. And that's something that I really wanted, you know, we remain respectful when we question. It's not out of spite. It's not out of, you know, some kind of hatefulness that's coming out. But yeah, No, we question out of true curiosity and respect.
0: How's your health right now?
1: I did have a critically low potassium. I've also had some crush injuries to my ribs. I have some nerve damage in between my rib cage. It was painful during pregnancy, but I was like, you know what? Let's go, Bubba. You know, if this is for you, we'll do it. I can push through this. But all that seems gone. Hopefully when I get cleared at 6 weeks, I will be able to take some chiropractic care. We'll get some things popped in back into place. I have a few ribs that are out that as soon as we do that, then they'll be back in and I'll feel a lot better. But the potassium was really hard because I felt like my body was kind of betraying me.
0: Mm-hmm.
1: I was so weak. I felt like I couldn't lift anything I was getting up and I was going through the motions, but there was just no, I was so tired. There wasn't enjoyment in the motions I felt. And as I thought to myself, nope, we're not going to get in that headspace. That's not the headspace we're going to be in. I can usually push myself through those things. And with an imbalance like that, I found it incredibly difficult. One of the most difficult things that I have, besides the first few days postpartum, I'd rather go get shot or go back to war. Mm. That was crazy.
0: Mm-hmm.
1: I'd rather go front lines because to me, that was the most difficult thing I've ever done in my life.
0: Wow. Tell me about the first few days postpartum.
1: Just everything that goes on. Those hormones crash. You can't control it. This is all new. You're trying to figure each other out. You're feeding breastfeeding. I was feeding every 2 hours. He even started there at the beginning, cluster feeding a little bit. So it was like every 45 minutes. We're changing. I did have my mom there, but I am doing this by myself. And she's trying to make sure that she's helpful, but not doing everything for me because she knows that I need to learn this and I need to be on top of my game. And she knows I wouldn't accept anything less, again, as a learning experience. So she stood by. Again, it was so hard for her not to jump in every second that she could, or when she could see when I was getting frustrated, be just out of exhaustion. And I wasn't frustrated. Like he choked at one point. He just kind of like coughed a little bit and choked. As a nurse, I normally would just jump in, know exactly what to do. And I froze. And I was so mad at myself for freezing.
0: Mm.
1: I was so mad at myself for taking that half a second to have to think. I hadn't slept. I slept 45 minutes in probably 3 days, but having to take that half second to a second to figure out what I was going to do. And I've never done that. Mm. And I was so hard on myself when it comes to things like that, because I felt I should have reacted faster. Or I should have done something a little bit more, especially with the training that I have. So I think where I'm going to fail in a lot of places, I'm going to do a lot of the mom guilt. Right now, he got a little spit up that I didn't fully wipe off and he has a little redness on his cheek. I cried yesterday for a good 10 minutes. Because instead of a wipe rag, I should have used the Aveeno all over wipes and I should have got that acid off. I literally know these things, but again, it was 4 o'clock in the morning and I did not properly clean it. And I should have.
0: Be easy on yourself. You're doing such a great job. Come on. Listen, you did this whole interview with Declan on your chest, rocking back and forth. You can do anything. You can do anything. I'm so happy to have met you. Thank you so much for agreeing to talk to me.
1: Well, thank you for having me. I'm so excited. Again, anytime that we have, I love to get it out there. Again, information, letting people know that there are different things out there. Maybe somebody will use my POTA idea and will have their own parade of daily adventures to do.
0: Right on. Here's to the parade, Courtney. Here's to the parade. Bye, Declan. Bye, Courtney.
1: Say bye-bye.
0: Here are my takeaways from my conversation with Courtney. Number one, Courtney's grandfather was right. It's a good rule of thumb to let kids see you think. Number two, the biggest mistake people make around communication is thinking it happened in the first place. Number three, once is an incident, three times is a pattern. Number four, good help rarely announces itself as good help. Number five, Who wouldn't cry carrying that much joy and that much fear at the same time? Number 6, every family needs a 3 a.m. ritual. Number 7, every ounce of weight gained feels like an achievement. Number 8, in this country, we must marry thank you for your service with actual follow-through. Number 9, rename the grind and the grind gets lighter. And number 10, just because you're a trained medic doesn't mean motherhood's hardest moments won't throw you. I want to thank Courtney for this great conversation and the Monarch Family Foundation and the Bridge Project for making this work and this series possible. I want to thank my team at Kelly Corrigan Wonders. We are on our own parade of daily adventures. That's Dean Kateri, our technical producer, Tammy Stedman, our executive producer, Rachel Hicks, Charlie Upchurch, and Mary Bryce, who help us think about listener engagement. I also want to thank you all for everyone who listens. We are so grateful to have you on this ride. Please join me on Substack. I'm there almost every day, and it's totally free.

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0: 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It'll be mostly clear tonight along the San Francisco Bay shoreline with lows in the 50s. Tomorrow's going to be sunny and warm. Thursday highs in the Bay Area will range from 76 at Ocean Beach to 93 in Santa Rosa. The forecast high for Concord and Sacramento tomorrow is 87. I'm Michelle Hennigan. 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
5: Hello, welcome to Newsday on the BBC World Service with James Copnall in London and Anne Soy in Nairobi.
6: Elon Musk has suggested that the US government may have been behind Ukraine's struggle to access the SpaceX Starlink internet network. The restriction has been linked to Kyiv's ability to intercept Russian attacks. We'll get reaction from Kyiv.
5: Meanwhile, the Ukrainian president has said that he feels betrayed by Donald Trump after the US president lifted sanctions on Russian diesel and announced an energy ceasefire. With Mr. Zelensky due to meet European allies later today, what more might they have to offer?
6: We'll also look at recent demonstrations in Tirana. Thousands of students protested, throwing Molotov cocktails and attacking the education ministry.
5: And Isaac Fennin will bring us all the action and the many goals from last night's Champions League matches after this latest bulletin of World News.
7: BBC News with Govinda Gill. Elon Musk has suggested that the Trump administration may be behind the impaired access of Ukrainian weapons to the Starlink internet network, affecting Kyiv's ability to intercept Russian attacks. The owner of SpaceX said any move to limit Ukraine's use of his company's military-grade satellite communications network, Starshield, was a decision by the US military and ultimately Donald Trump. From Kyiv, Dan Johnson reports.
8: Mr. Zelensky told the Financial Times he was angry about a dangerous withdrawal of intelligence and a restriction on military access to Starlink. Ukraine is convinced intelligence has been deliberately withheld because of the deepening row with the White House, which saw Donald Trump call for President Zelensky to go and threaten to stop sharing information if he didn't agree to halt attacks on Russian oil refineries. Ukraine says it has respected the energy ceasefire, but Russia has continued targeting the Ukrainian power network, leaving hundreds of thousands of people without electricity. Russia launched more attacks overnight, killing five people across the country.
7: President Volodymyr Zelensky also said Ukraine will restart strikes on Russian oil refineries after Donald Trump's recent lifting of sanctions on Russian diesel and the energy ceasefire Moscow has so far ignored. A BBC investigation has found that there has been no public outcome to hundreds of incidents of deaths and injuries attributed to the Israeli military, even though the Israel Defense Forces said it would investigate. There have been 254 such incidents in Gaza, Lebanon, the West Bank and Israel in which the IDF was accused of harm. BBC Verify's Merlin Thomas reports.
9: We combed through thousands of news reports and identified hundreds of incidents in which the Israeli military has said it's investigating after being accused of killing or injuring people. The incidents all happened since the start of the Gaza War, which was triggered by the Hamas-led attacks on the 7th of October 2023. The Israeli military often says it's looking into an incident, but very rarely do we then receive further information. Some of the cases we've identified are nearly 3 years old. The IDF told us it took every allegation raising concerns about conduct with the utmost seriousness.
7: Mass protests have taken place in cities across Colombia against policies of the new right-wing government. Marches organised by labour unions and social movements took place in the capital, Bogotá, Cali, Bucaramanga, as well as Medellín, where this man was demonstrating.
10: Es el reclamo a que el pueblo tiene derecho a vivir mejor.
11: It is our demand that people have the right to live better, that there must be social justice, decent wages. That is what we are fighting for in the streets, and what the current president has clearly said he is going to wipe out, all those rights.
7: BBC News. Brazil's Senate has approved a constitutional amendment to reduce the working week from 6 days to five. It also approved a reduction in working hours from 44 to 40 hours per week. President Luiz Inácio Lula da Silva is hoping the move will give him momentum ahead of this month's runoff presidential vote against the right-wing candidate Flavio Bolsonaro. 72 retired US generals, admirals and other high-ranking military officers have urged the Pentagon to cancel plans to live-stream a death-by-firing squad execution. In an open letter, the group wrote that the public broadcasting of Army psychiatrist Nidal Hassan's death, slated for the 3rd of December, would be a barbaric abuse of authority and make a martyr of the mass shooter. Japanese and South Korean stock markets have fallen in early trading following higher than expected inflation figures from the US and an interest rate hike. Here's Archana Shukla.
12: Higher US rates make borrowing costlier worldwide, and that could weigh on the massive spending needed to build AI infrastructure. It adds to concerns raised by tech leaders who say financing could become a major headwind to the AI boom. Asian markets tilted heavily to technology stocks fell in trade on Thursday following a slump in US tech stocks. Japan's Nikkei slumped over 5%, with AI stocks suffering the biggest losses. Seoul's Kospi index fell 8%, with South Korea's chip giants Samsung and SK Hynix suffering heavy losses.
7: Animal behaviourists have found that dogs, like humans, connect sounds with shapes. According to the so-called Buba-Kiki effect, humans intuitively associate the made-up word buba with round shapes and kiki with spiky shapes. Researchers in Italy have now conducted an experiment with 70 pet dogs, and when they heard the word buba, a majority of canines looked at the round shape, and when they heard the word kiki, most concentrated on the spiky shape. BBC News.
13: Many thanks for those updates. 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
6: In the programme today, we're going to focus on the war in Ukraine and on a dramatic escalation of the protests in Albania. And we'll hear why Brazil has just cut the working week from 6 days to five.
13: You can send in your thoughts on any of those stories. Send us a WhatsApp or a text message on our usual number, which is +44 77 86 20 55.
6: Elon Musk has suggested that the US government may be behind restrictions on Ukrainian access to his company's military-grade satellite communications network, Starshield. This is a vital tool which allows the Ukrainian military to guide drones to Russian targets and also protect its own skies. Ukraine's President Volodymyr Zelensky said yesterday that he feels personally betrayed by his US counterpart Donald Trump after the US president recently lifted sanctions on Russian diesel and announced an energy ceasefire, which Russia has ignored. Now, President Zelensky says Ukraine will restart strikes on Russian oil refineries after President Trump's lifting of sanctions on Russian diesel and that energy ceasefire that Moscow has paid no heed to. Well, President Trump has denied that he threatened to stop sharing information with Ukraine unless it halted its attacks on Russian energy targets. To discuss all this, we can speak now to Alexander Mereshko, the chair of the Foreign Affairs Committee of the Ukrainian Parliament. Welcome to the programme. Why does it seem to be going so wrong with America?
14: Thank you for having me. Yes, we are, seems like we're having a new crisis in our relations, but I would say that we need to look at the events, unfolding events in the context of the internal political struggle on the eve of the midterm elections in the United States. Seems like President Trump has problems with Iran, as a result of which gas prices went up in the United States. And before elections, he needs somehow to explain it to his voters. And the best way to do, according to him, is is to blame someone who is weaker in this regard. So he started to blame Ukraine for something for which we bear absolutely no responsibility.
6: But that is problematic for Ukraine, is it not? Because if President Trump thinks that's a vote winner, that might suggest that Ukraine's cause is less popular than you would like it to be, perhaps would need it to be with Americans.
14: Well, first of all, we are not feel betrayed by American people and American society. That's for sure. And, for example, the recent example of support of Ukraine is the bill, Lindsey Graham bill passed in the Congress. So we see that the Congress is on our side, American public opinion, and in general, American people are on our side.
6: Can Ukraine thrive without the US? It can certainly survive. Can it thrive?
14: Well, just maybe several months ago, I would say that we are dependent and it's difficult to survive. But we have no choice. Sometimes we have to adapt to realities. Of course, we continue to be dependent in terms of American weaponry, which is sold to for us to our European friends and partners. We continue to be dependent in terms of sharing intelligence information. We're dependent in a sense that, for example, intelligence information and Starlink, they help to save lives of civilian population. So in this case, for us to survive will be more difficult without American support, but we will survive anyway.
6: Are people already dying because of the problems with accessing Starlink and because of that information sharing you were talking about?
14: This night we had Russian attacks against Ukrainian cities, and there are casualties. Several military operations were disrupted because of the problems with Starlink. And I don't know how many casualties we have at the moment, but in any case, it already has created a very dangerous situation for civilian lives and lives of our soldiers on the battlefield.
6: When President Zelensky talks about feeling personally betrayed by President Trump, isn't that quite a dangerous public position to take?
14: The thing is that, yes, when we're dealing with Mr. Trump, we have to take into consideration, so to speak, his frame of mind or his ego. Yeah, we have to be very careful with that. But at the same time, even between friends, we can criticize mistakes made by our friends. And President Trump has definitely made mistake, and his actions, yes, we feel, not only president, the whole Ukrainian society, we feel that we are betrayed by some actions of President Trump, and it was a huge mistake, and we're trying to help him to correct this mistake.
6: But calling it a betrayal, talking about a sense of personal betrayal, that's not likely to make him change his mind, is it?
14: President Trump, after all, is a president of a democratic country. He cannot ignore, for example, his voters. He cannot ignore American press. And that's also the root of the way in trying to make him to correct these mistakes.
6: You have talked then about a very changing relationship with the US. You talk about a new crisis. What then are Ukraine's options? Is it a greater dependence or closer ties with European allies?
14: Yeah, first of all, we continue to rely on help, assistance and support of our European allies, in particular the United Kingdom, because the UK kingdom, after these events, it was really a reaction of true friend. The UK Prime Minister immediately offered military assistance, which will help to defend our civilian population during winter. So it's an excellent example to follow for other European countries. At the same time, we count on the UK support in terms of being a bridge between Ukraine and the administration of President Trump.
6: And in terms of the military response, are you expecting then to see Ukraine carrying out fairly widespread attacks on Russian oil refineries? Are we back then to that part of the war?
14: we have no choice but to continue to destroy our Russian oil refineries, because it's the only way how we can destroy a Russian war machine. These oil refineries are part of, integral part of Russian war machine. And another reason for doing that, we don't have much leverage in terms of military, sort of. And it's a good way to finally make Putin to at least to think seriously about negotiations and possible ceasefire.
6: European Union leaders are meeting in Brussels later. We'll discuss, of course, support for Ukraine, perhaps sanctions for Russia. What would you like to see come out of that meeting?
14: First of all, we need a common joint strategy how to help Ukraine to survive during the winter. To do that, we need more air defense systems, of course. We need to continue to do what we're doing on the battlefield in terms of weakening Russian war machine. And, of course, we need to avoid humanitarian catastrophe, which Putin is trying to create in Ukrainian cities, in particular in Kyiv.
6: Alexander Mirsko, Chair of the Foreign Affairs Committee of the Ukrainian Parliament, thank you very much indeed for speaking to us live on Newsday.
7: Let's now go to Brussels, where European leaders are expected to meet later today, promising to tighten sanctions on Russia and providing more support for Ukraine. Our correspondent for Europe, Nick Beek, is there for us. Nick, so now President Zelensky is trying to show up support from Europe. What kind of support can Ukraine look forward to?
15: Well, Anna, I think certainly that President Zelensky in the short term is looking for more of the same. So the sort of encouragement and support that Andy Burnham of the UK showed yesterday. And the Europeans are hoping that they can be a bit of a bridge in trying to repair the relationship between President Zelensky and President Trump. Because, I mean, it looks like it's at its worst point since that Oval Office bust up more than 18 months ago. So in the short term, he would want support for that. And I think also, if it is the case that the Americans are withholding intelligence and that the Ukrainian access to Starlink, Elon Musk's company, that has been restricted, they would certainly want that to be repaired, and they'd want that to be reinstated. So this big European summit today is more about some of the bigger issues around Europe, but certainly for President Zelensky, he wants things to change quickly. And it, of course, comes at a time when the Europeans say they're trying to put pressure on Vladimir Putin, but President Trump is saying that actually you need to bring President Trump to the negotiating table, and that's why he's done this deal on diesel, for example.
7: Sounds quite busy where you are. I can see a number of leaders arriving, being received at the door as they go in to the meeting room there. From what you're hearing on the ground, Nick, how has that support been shaping up? What indications are there so far from European leaders?
15: Well, they're trying to work on another round of sanctions. This would be the 23rd sanctions package that the Europeans have put together targeting Russian assets. But, I mean, just one indication, Anne, of how the Americans and the Europeans really aren't on the same page at the moment. It's been reported in the Financial Times that during these talks that have been going on in Miami between Ukrainians, Russians, officials, Americans and others, that the US was suggesting that some frozen assets belonging to Moscow could be unfrozen, that the Americans would look after them, and this would serve as some sort of incentive for President Putin to stop attacking Ukraine and come to the negotiating table. And again, the Europeans privately are saying, well, that's complete madness, because that doesn't give any incentive for him to stop, and it's just really capitulating to him. So, yeah, let's see what the European leaders say today. President Zelensky himself, I should say, is in Brussels over the next 2 days, and tomorrow he will be sort of front and center of the discussions at the summit.
7: Many thanks for giving us those updates. Our Europe correspondent there, Nick Beek, joining us from Brussels.
6: You're listening to Newsday on the BBC World Service with Anne in Nairobi. I'm James in London. Here are our main headlines. As we've been hearing, President Volodymyr Zelensky says Ukraine will restart strikes on Russian oil refineries after US President Donald Trump lifted sanctions on Russian diesel and declared an energy ceasefire that Moscow has so far ignored. Also, the BBC has found that investigations by the Israeli military into hundreds of recent deaths and injuries attributed to the IDF have yet to lead to a public outcome. And animal behaviourists have found that dogs, just like humans, connect sounds with shapes.
7: 18 minutes past the hour now. Let's get some sports news from Isaac Fennin.
16: Yeah, so we told you on Tuesday, was it Wednesday morning, about the interesting comments from Manchester United defender Lisandro Martinez, who spoke out against the club's hierarchy for not strengthening the squad in the summer after they were beaten 2-0. By Atletico Madrid. He's actually released a statement on social media saying that he spoke out of anger and frustration when launching that scathing attack. On Wednesday night in the Champions League, plenty of goals, 46 to be exact from the 9 matches. The match of the evening was between Paris Saint-Germain and Manchester City, and Paris Saint-Germain, the reigning champions, produced a fantastic performance. They won 4-2. They were 3-0 up in the first half. Pep Guardiola, the former City boss, was in attendance for the first time since he left the club as manager last season. It was also City's first home match since they were found guilty of breaching the Premier League's financial regulations. And in around about 4 hours' time, the Rugby League World Cup kicks off. It's actually taking place in Australia, New Zealand and Papua New Guinea, where I don't know if you know this, but it is the only country, Papua New Guinea, in the world where Rugby League is the national sport.
6: I did not know that.
16: Yeah.
6: Are they going to win then?
16: Probably not.
6: Oh, okay.
16: But, you know, listen,
6: who knows?
16: Taking part, right? That counts.
6: It's always been my philosophy, certainly.
16: Yeah.
6: I'm not a high-level sportsman, though. Isaac Fennin, thank you very much indeed. Now, Brazil's Senate has just cut the national work week from 6 days to 5. Chana Shukla on a business desk in Singapore has been looking into it. That's a pretty big shift in how the country is going to operate. So tell us, take us through the changes.
17: Absolutely. I was just looking at some of the comments coming in on social media after this was released, and the worker class, they are extremely happy that they will have an extra day of break to rest and relax and, you know, live their lives. But, you know, the other, the businesses, etc., are not very happy because they've only been given 14 months to adapt, and they say that their costs and profit margins will get extremely squeezed, and there could be, you know, that cost may somehow get passed on. But it certainly is a massive change in how Brazil works, because historically only one day of break in the week, and now that has been abolished, that system has been abolished. Even the standard work week, number of hours that people work, has been cut down from 44 hours to 40 hours, and the new law says that the hours must be cut without cutting salaries and employee wages. So positive definitely for the formal formal sector, which is about 50-55% of the workforce in Brazil. The government puts a number of about 37 million workers. The informal workers who do ad hoc jobs, who do not have the job security, they'll be left out of the benefits of this. But it certainly brings Brazil at par with some of the other, developed economies, as well as even in Latin America, who have now moved to 40-hour work weeks and 5 days of working.
6: Yeah, I know we're in the middle of election season in Brazil, are we not?
17: It is, just in a couple of days, and this change in policy comes right before that. So it definitely is election campaigning. And somewhere, you know, people think that it could work in favor of the leftist president Lula da Silva, who's seeking a re-term at the helm. And, it's very interesting the way it has played out. Lula da Silva has been pushing for this popular reform, looking at the working class votes, and his competitor, right-wing Flavio Bolsonaro, has been opposing it for all through, calling it populist, electoralist, saying that, you know, it will hurt businesses. But because it was getting so much of popularity, about 70% of people who were voting, in surveys were showing support for it, that just one day before the vote, Bolsonaro actually changed his vote and supported the law change so that Lula doesn't get all the credit. So it certainly is becoming like a interesting turn to how elections are being played out in Brazil.
6: Yeah, Ashana, thank you very much indeed. And I was just thinking about this. I mean, you know, the charge that it's going to be populist, I suppose it might just be popular, right? I can imagine quite a lot of people thinking, yeah, a day less work a week, I'd go for that.
7: well, popular with employees. I don't imagine that the employers would be smiling much about this. But suddenly with employees, it's going to be such a change, drastic change in their work culture, isn't it?
18: Yeah, thinking about it, you know, if you're always working on a Saturday, say, and now suddenly the Saturday's free, or however it may work out. Also, the idea of election promises. I mean, you've got elections coming up next year in Kenya. What sort of things are candidates likely to be promising the voters, do you think?
7: Well, it would be a lot of perhaps building of infrastructure, talking about rights as well, because, you know, during this administration, we have seen lots of protests and the killing of protesters as well. So I think that is going to take center stage, and as well as the economy. So those are the big topics, I believe, that are going to take center stage in the campaigns once they start.
18: Yeah, we'll see if any of the politicians copy Brazil's example and go for a day less than a working week. But Chana Shukla on Episode Desk in Singapore, thank you.
7: On a second day of demonstrations in the Albanian capital, Tirana, thousands of students stormed the streets and were met with tear gas and water cannon from police. This was the sound outside the Prime Minister's residence. Students set a government building and two banks on fire, threw petrol bombs, and set fire to bins. They are demanding the resignation of the Prime Minister, Edi Rama. For more on these dramatic events, I've been speaking to the Albanian political commentator, Ruel Domi.
19: You could argue that Albania is one of the most corrupt countries in Europe. And with all these corruption scandals, no wonder people take the streets, and students do that as well. And then on top of that, there's another layer added, which is the horrible conditions of the Albanian higher education system. So students have been demanding better conditions for years now in terms of their dorms and how higher education is funded and a lot of those other things. I think what tipped the entire situation is, in fact, the most recent scandal that erupted with the chief of the National Security of Albania, the intelligence services. She, in fact, was exposed with ties to organized crime in the country. And that on top of other scandals that have erupted with the Rama government over the past years. And I think that made people flow to the streets once again and demand the resignation of the government. Let's keep in mind for your audience that the protests against the current Rama government, the fourth Rama government, by the students began in July of 2026, so in the summer, for reasons unrelated to the current reason, which was the infamous Zvernets project where Jared Kushner was allegedly involved. And then it went from that to corruption and demands for the government to resign, demands for snap elections, and a complete reformation of the Albanian political system.
7: Why do you think it's been particularly violent this time round? As you say, the protests have been going on for months, sporadically.
19: Yes, because it's rare for Albania to have these kinds of violent protests, but we've seen them before. In terms of why right now, I think it's a strategy, and the strategy is clear. The protests were not actually achieving anything, and less and less people were gathering in the streets to protest the government and hold up to those demands. In my view, at least, in order for them to keep this protest going, some factions of the

0: government will respond to some of the demands. There is no evidence of that thus far. I mean, I would expect Prime Minister Rama to say something, but it's been 2 days that he hasn't said anything. And that may be an indicator that he's consulting deeply with Albania's allies, with the people that he has around him, on what to do. So I would not be expected to see him resign. I would not be surprised with snap elections. They're tough because Albania already has a date for the new local elections, which are expected to take place, I believe, May of 2027. So that will be a good test on Mr. Rama's support among the general public. But again, it's tough to predict. But even before the violence, Mr. Rama had already introduced a couple of these like pseudo platforms to increase government accountability to its people, essentially like a public forum to connect the voters with the government. So they had already started to make moves, but like whether a big move is coming in terms of Mr. Rama's election or a snap election being announced, I am not quite sure. Time will tell. But I think that Rama and his government, they're smart enough in a way to understand that now they're dealing with a new political reality and they have to change things around. As to what those changes will be, I can't tell you. I can't predict that.
1: Albanian political commentator Ruel Domi there.
2: This is in on this, and from Amir from Sudan, who says, France, Albania, Spain, India, is a new global youth revolution taking shape? 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
2: We'll discuss the difficulties of providing education in a war zone, speaking to teachers in Gaza and southern Lebanon.
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2: 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First though, this news.
5: BBC News with Govinda Gill. President Volodymyr Zelensky says Ukraine will restart strikes on Russian oil refineries after Donald Trump's recent lifting of sanctions on Russian diesel and the energy ceasefire Moscow has so far ignored. Overnight, Russia launched more attacks, killing 5 people across the country. Elon Musk has suggested that the Trump administration may be behind the internet slowdown that has affected Ukraine's ability to defend itself against Russian attacks. He said any disruptions to the Starshield military systems would be the responsibility of the US government. The BBC's found investigations by the Israeli military into hundreds of recent deaths and injuries attributed to the IDF have yet to lead to a public outcome. There have been more than 250 such incidents in Gaza, Lebanon, the West Bank and Israel. Reports are coming in of a school roof collapse in Pakistan. Hospital officials say at least 16 children and a teacher were killed when the roof of the Iqra private school in Peshawar city suddenly fell in. A search and rescue operation is underway. Brazil's Senate's reduced the working week from 6 days to 5. The reform was a key election promise by President Lula da Silva. It comes days ahead of this month's runoff presidential vote. Stock markets in Asia have fallen in early trading. Japan's Nikkei slumped by just over 5%, with AI stocks suffering the biggest losses. Seoul's Kospi index fell by 8%. Animal behaviourists have found that dogs, just like humans, connect sounds with shapes. According to the so-called Bubakiki effect, humans intuitively associate the made-up word

0: Booba with round shapes and Kiki with spiky shapes. An experiment in Italy has shown dogs have the same response. That's the latest BBC News.
1: Thank you for those updates. 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
2: In this next half hour, we will hear from Gaza and Lebanon as children return to school after disruptions caused by conflict. We'll hear about the Global Biodiversity Report set to be launched today by the UN Secretary General, and speak to a researcher after the news that dogs can associate sounds with shapes.
1: And as ever, we welcome your messages on any of the stories you hear on the programme. Our text number is +44 77 86 20 50 85.
2: We're going to start in the Middle East and speak about the problems conflict causes for education. In Gaza, the UN children's charity UNICEF is bringing 350,000 children back to learning after, in some cases, 3 years away from the classroom because of the conflict. But some 98% of school buildings there have been damaged or destroyed. It's a pretty big challenge. And in Lebanon, the education sector remains in crisis too. The UNICEF assessment found 436 damaged educational facilities across the country, of which 37 were destroyed.
1: So, where are the children studying, and what does education look like without regular electricity and infrastructure? We're joined by Sarah, an elementary school teacher at Al Rahma High School in the Nabatieh Governorate of southern Lebanon. Nabatieh is among the worst affected areas in southern Lebanon. Welcome to the program. Now, tell us about the kind of destruction that you have seen there of schools and what you're doing now as children return to school.
3: Good morning, Anne. Now in schools, they are partially destroyed. We are able to put the students in the classrooms. We are teaching them in the best way we can afford it. Surely some schools in the neighborhood are destroyed, but we still have the will that we need to educate our students.
1: And so, given that some schools were destroyed, what makeshift structures have you put up, or how are you dealing with the classrooms that have been destroyed and you have children who are coming to school to learn? Are you setting up tents, for example, for them?
3: No, they chose other buildings so that the building would be appropriate for them. The minimum classroom equipments are in the building, and they are doing well. We are not using tents. We are using the buildings that are affordable.
1: And it's not just about infrastructure. These children have been through a lot. Some of them have lost their family members. How is it for them as they return to school?
3: Believe me that they are hopeful. They are happy to be back to their normal life despite the loss that they have. We are implementing with them the social-emotional learning so that they can speak up about their emotions. We are holding their hands so that they can clear up their minds so that they can learn in a better way. Also, we have the counseling section. It's doing great job with them, with their families also, so that we can teach them in the best way we can.
1: I imagine that play is, you know, among the things that are important in dealing with the impact, of the psychosocial impact.
3: They are playing. We are giving them the chance to draw, to express their emotions in the most appropriate way, and the same way not to indulge in the sadness that they have. It's okay to feel sad. It's okay to feel that you want your parents, but in a way, we can still continue our life in the best way. Despite everything we are going through, and they are responding to such work with them.
1: And this is not the first war in your country, and
3: no.
1: I wonder what lessons you have carried forward from previous wars, and you know, just trying to rebuild and trying to get back to somewhat normal after war.
3: This is the third war in 3 years. because we have the schools that are that were in the occupied part now. This is their third war. So we are planning for the learning loss that they have in these 3 years, in a way that we are tackling their needs concerning the reading part, because it's the most important section in our education. Since the student is able to read, he is able to do anything else. We are also talking to their parents to know how to deal with their kids. We are doing great job with the most important thing, that we are working on the emotional side as well as the educational part.
1: What kind of support do you need?
3: The support that we need is related to the maybe we would talk about the curriculum in a way that we have to think across the country, not only here in the south, because the students are found in most schools. They aren't only in the south. Most of them left the south and went to Beirut, for example. We need something concerning the curriculum. How are we going to deal with such students? For example, for the official exams that we have here in Lebanon for grades 9 and 12, take into consideration these students. What are we going to do with these students? For the kids, make extra time for the playing part, for the arts, which we all know that the arts section is one of the ways to heal students from their losses and from their bad feelings, for example.
1: Many thanks for speaking to us, Sarah, there, an elementary school teacher at Al Rahman High School in the Nabatieh Governorate, Southern Lebanon.
2: Now, Anne, half an hour ago on the programme, we were hearing from the head of the Foreign Affairs Committee in the Ukrainian Parliament about the seemingly ruptured relationship between the Ukraine and the US, and he put a lot of it down to domestic US politics, with the midterm elections approaching very fast. Well, polls show an advantage for Democrats in those elections. Both chambers of Congress are currently controlled by Republicans, but Democrats are now hoping they can flip vulnerable seats in the House of Representatives and take control of the US Senate. Now, the state of Iowa has voted 3 times for Donald Trump, a sign of a deepening conservative base. But with prices rising and policies some voters may not like coming from the Trump administration, could the state flip to the Democrats? Our North America editor, Sarah Smith, sent this report from Iowa.
4: It's often the case that the sitting president's party takes a battering in the midterm elections, but this year's opinion polls are suggesting an oversized advantage for Democrats, and that's because voters blame Donald Trump directly for the cost of living and the war in Iran. Game day at the Kinnick Stadium in Iowa City sees the Hawkeyes taking on Ohio State at American College Football. And the party starts early, hours before kickoff in the car park. There is beer, hot dogs, and even a whole alligator roasting on a barbecue.
5: We smoked it for about four and a half hours. Now we've wrapped it in bacon.
4: The Hawkeyes are the clearly acknowledged underdogs here. Winding his way through the crowd is Josh Turek, the Democratic candidate for Senate from Iowa. He's a former Paralympian basketball player who's in a wheelchair, shaking as many hands and trying to win over as many voters as he can, because this is a really tight race here in Iowa. If you win here, that would be quite something.
6: Oh, I think that Iowans are uniquely struggling and hurting, and so I think they're ready for change. I mean, the tariffs have hurt Iowa more than any other state. The war in Iran, gas prices, diesel prices.
4: That's the distinctive sound of vintage engines at the Oskaloosa Classic Car Show in southeastern Iowa. Models like this bright red 1968 Camaro are gleaming in the morning sun.
7: Well, it's original. It's a Z28. There is like 24, 25 of them built.
4: Their owners' obvious pride, marred only by the increased cost of the premium fuel that keeps them on the road. Gene Fox told me how his life has changed.
7: You don't go out and eat as much, so it affects everything you do. We've got kids that live in Kansas City, and we don't go down and see them as much, but hopefully it's not forever.
4: And who do you blame for it?
7: I hate to say that, but our government.
4: And your president?
7: I guess it's a start.
8: When I'm on the ballot, people show up and you always win. When I'm not on the ballot, 45% fewer people show up. So I'm asking you to do me one favor. Pretend I'm on the ballot, please. We got to go and win this.
4: Donald Trump is insisting on leading the Republican campaign, even if many of his candidates don't want to be seen anywhere near a president with record low approval ratings. He could well be deterring more voters than he attracts.
9: I think it definitely puts voters off. There's no doubt about that. And I do think it probably raises the Democratic side to a level that isn't always there just because it's Donald Trump.
10: Oh, he's got us in the war. He's got prices, groceries high, sky high, gas sky high. I can't call him what I'd like to.
4: Will voters blame him for the high prices?
10: Yes, I think so.
11: Prices are up everywhere, and families are getting squeezed. So here's what I'm doing about it.
4: The Republican Senate candidate, Ashley Hinson, has voted to support the war in Iran 7 times in Congress. But like other Republicans in tough races, she's now trying to distance herself from the conflict.
11: It's why I've called for an immediate and successful end to the war in Iran so that families can see some relief at the pump and at the checkout line.
4: We're driving through Iowa, and there are cornfields to the left of me, cornfields to the right of me, just about as far as you can see. This is absolutely classic American Midwest agricultural state where farmers are really feeling the pain from petrol, diesel, fertilizer price increases. Farmer Jason Rogers stepped off his combine harvester to speak to me. He voted for Donald Trump 2 years ago and has since seen his own costs rise due to a war he doesn't believe the U.S. should be engaged in.
12: He did start the war in Iran, which I will say I don't think we probably should be in that one. I don't think that we need to be a policeman of the world anyways.
4: If you were looking at Republican candidates who had supported the war in Iran, who had voted with Donald Trump on that, would that affect your thinking?
12: No, it's not just one thing that's going to disqualify for somebody for me voting for him. I mean, we don't make all the right choices all the time either, you know. If you tell me that you've made every decision in your life correct and you've never made a mistake, you're a liar.
4: I've heard repeatedly across Iowa from voters who feel their country is on the wrong track, but who, like Jason, don't plan to change their vote as a result. Opinion polls do suggest a surge for Democrats, but they may not be able to rely solely on Donald Trump's low approval ratings to boost their vote.
2: And North America editor Sarah Smith in Iowa there, lots of serious and very interesting politics. But I was stuck on one detail, roasted alligator covered in bacon, I think. Anne, will you serve that? Would you eat that?
1: I don't know. It struck me as well. But, you know, I have tried crocodile meat. It is served here in Nairobi.
2: How was that?
1: It's white meat. I was surprised. And it tastes more like fish. Yeah. And, you know, talking of Nairobi, Isaac Fennin is here with some news from Kenya.
13: Yes, indeed. Because the World Athletics president, Sebastian Coe, hopes holding the 2029 World Championships in Nairobi will create a legacy for Africa. The Kenyan capital is set to become the first African city to host, with Mr. Coe believing it will pave the way for more major events across the continent in future. Athletics' leading official also said the country is making progress in its fight against doping and insisted that the gene testing system he introduced to regulate female competition remains critical to defend women's sport. The BBC's Peter Mwangangi spoke to him in Nairobi and began by explaining why the city was chosen as a world championship venue.
14: We always said that at the right time, in the right city, with the right structures, with the right government support, with the right funding in place, have that opportunity to build our sport to an even higher level in the continent. And the legacy behind it is important because it's a hard legacy of a new facility, but it's also the softer legacy, the human capital that you build up, because it's really important that countries are able to deliver those championships and more championships going forward.
15: What is your assessment of what needs to be done by Kenya between now and 2029?
14: A lot. But I would be saying that at this stage to any host city Look, the World Championships is hugely important to world athletics. It's at this moment accounts for well over 90% of our revenues. And those revenues are critical because it allows us to build our development programs, our competition programs, new formats, innovation, certainly to fund as well as we possibly can our member federations. And a World Championships is complicated. You know, the 46 different disciplines. It's over 9 days, 2,000 athletes, and you want the kind of operational integration that gives every opportunity for the athlete to perform as well as they possibly can.
15: Last week, the president of the World Anti-Doping Agency, Vitold Banker, was here, and he said that Kenya must demonstrate that it is clean for those World Championships to be seen as credible. Now, since 2017, more than 140 Kenyan athletes have been suspended for doping. Given all of this and some criticism, how worried are you about the credibility of the 2029 World Championships?
14: Look, I'm always worrying about all issues related to integrity in our sport. When I became president, the first thing I did was to create the Athletics Integrity Unit. And at operational level, we work very, very closely with Kenya, and that's beginning to work. The challenge, of course, is the more tests you do and the greater levels of funding and the more sophisticated you become with the technology, the more you're probably going to catch. If you want to catch fish, you have to go fishing. I think over the long haul, numbers starting to reduce. We've certainly seen it in track. There still remain some challenges in the road events.
15: Speaking of testing, another part of your legacy has been the introduction of the SRY gene testing for the female category. The new regulations have had a restrictive impact on the ability of certain African athletes to compete. Now, I wonder how happy you are with the impact of those regulations, and do you believe that they have done the job that they were supposed to do?
14: The implementation of SRY testing is absolutely critical that we defend, and we defend properly, women's sport. Our women are box office. You know, in Kenya, athletes like Faith Kipyegon can't walk through city centres in Europe without people wanting to take photographs. They're very big, big figures. And the SRY testing was there to make sure that we are able to uphold the eligibility, female eligibility, that we can be absolutely clear about that demarcation. And also, none of those policies were implemented with anything in mind other than giving some certainty and the foundations of that integrity in all of our six continents.
13: That is Sebastian Coe, the president of World Athletics.
1: Isaac, many thanks. Now, today the United Nations Secretary General Antonio Guterres will launch a report on global biodiversity. The State of Biodiversity Action Report will set out how countries are progressing on the path towards the 2030 targets, which were set 4 years ago. This assessment comes ahead of a meeting in Yerevan in Armenia, where world leaders will discuss how to preserve the planet's wildlife. Astrid Schumacher is the Executive Secretary of the Convention on Biological Diversity and joins us now from Yerevan. Welcome to the program. Just tell us about the biodiversity targets that countries are working towards.
16: Yes, thank you, and good to be with you. So indeed, you mentioned already in 2022, 196 parties to the convention agreed on the plan to halt and reverse biodiversity loss by 2030. And so they agreed on 23 targets that are actually addressing the drivers of biodiversity loss, but also looking at finance for biodiversity and how we can use biodiversity sustainably. So one of the commitments that most people have heard about maybe is the 30 by 30 target. Where countries said they will protect 30% of all land, water, and ocean by 2030. So overall, I think those are targets that are really looking at a realignment of the economic system. They go well beyond just looking at individual species or endangered species.
1: Which ones are most under threat?
16: Well, you mean the species or, sorry?
1: The species.
16: Well, species are under threat around the world, and we are trying not to focus so much on the species per se, but we're trying to focus on biodiversity as a whole. So we're looking at the pressures driving biodiversity loss around the world. So there's, of course, agriculture and aquaculture, climate change, pollution, invasive alien species, and often just the overexploitation of species. So it varies around the world, but you know, for example, that in the Mediterranean, we have a heavy degree of overfishing. 80% of the Mediterranean is overfished, and fish stocks are struggling to even recover. So it varies around the world, but the assessment is that biodiversity is declining rapidly and action needs to accelerate.
0: You mentioned financing, and I wonder how that has been affected in a world today where there are crises in different parts of the world and a lot of governments, you know, donors are redirecting money to other things like defense.
16: Yeah, that is an issue. So we've seen aid budgets reduced around the world. That is true. We have finance targets in the convention and in our stocktake that we're going to do in Yerevan in the next couple of weeks based on the global report that you have mentioned. We see that we're not on track on those finance targets in particular. So this competition for finance resources is an issue. It is between spending for security issues, spending for nature, spending for climate, etc. So we're trying to address that by focusing on the bigger picture, on the long-term goals, understanding that the loss of nature is accelerating and that every day we delay action, it becomes more expensive in a way to address it, and that the consequences of this nature loss are actually severe for our resiliency, resilience of our economy, of individual companies, but also for health and well-being of citizens around the world.
0: Many thanks for speaking to us, Astrid Schumacher, Executive Secretary of the Convention on Biological Diversity.
2: You're listening to Newsday on the BBC World Service, live in Nairobi with Anne and in London with James. Now, animal behaviourists have found that dogs, just like humans, connect sounds with shapes. Now, that is something called the Buba-Kiki effect. Someone who has researched this is Joanne Archuli, Professor at the College of Health and Enablement at Flinders University in Australia. She joins us now from Adelaide. Welcome to the programme. Before we get into the animals, can you just explain the Buba-Kiki effect?
17: Sure. Hello there. It's nice to be with you. So the Buba-Kiki effect is referring to a relationship between sound and meaning. So the Buba sounds tend to be associated with round shapes, and the kiki sounds tend to be associated with spiky shapes when you ask people what they think of these sounds.
2: Okay, so you say Buba and they're more likely to think round. What do we know then about the research that has been done with dogs?
17: I'll just tell you one more thing about the research with humans, which came before the research with animals.
2: Sure.
17: Thinking about how this came about, researchers are wondering whether it might have something to do with the shape of your mouth when you make certain sounds. So when you say buba, your mouth is making more rounded shapes, whereas when you say kiki, the mouth is not making round shapes, if that makes sense. And then when we think about the way these words might be written, certainly in English, the letters in Buba are more round and the letters in Kiki are a bit more angular and sharp. So I think that's interesting to think about it that way from the human research.
2: Yeah. And the dogs?
17: Dogs. Okay. So I think this is really interesting. I don't do research with animals myself, but I have been reading about this Buba-Kiki research with chicks, baby chicks, and also dogs. So I think you're interested in the dog study because that's come up very recently. It seems that dogs, at least from this recent study, also seem to show a preference. So when presented with the Buba sound, they tend to look at a screen showing a rounded sort of a shape more than they would look at a screen showing a spiky shape. And vice versa with Kiki, they tend to look, when they hear that, they tend to look at the screen with the spiky object more than the screen with the round object.
2: And is that something that instinctively surprises you?
17: Yes and no. I would have to say, dogs live in the same world as humans and live very closely with their humans. And I'm wondering whether the dogs are actually tuning in to what humans are doing when they're naming objects in the environment, the sorts of sounds that go with objects that they hear their humans naming. And so I wonder whether dogs are tuning into their humans to learn these associations. But then when we think about the research with baby chicks, I'm wondering how that could be, because I'm not sure there are many chickens living with their humans, although some do.
2: Yeah. And does it work, thinking of humans, I guess, particularly, across languages? I mean, Booba, for example, is a pretty common name in lots of parts of Francophone West Africa. Do different languages also use Booba and Kiki?
17: Yes, it's not so much that the languages use them. These are made up words, yeah. But it's more that when people are presented with those sorts of sounds and then given a choice between, you know, a round sort of looking thing or a spiky looking thing, what would they choose? And it does seem to be, found across different languages and different, different cultures. I'm not sure I'd go as far as saying it's universal. I think there's been a few studies showing it's not, found in certain languages, but it's certainly been found in many, many languages. Yeah.
2: Fascinating stuff. Joanne Archuli, thank you so much indeed. Professor at the College of Health and Enablement at Flinders University in Adelaide, Australia. That is about it for this edition of Newsday from all our teams in Nairobi, Singapore and London. Thanks very much indeed for your company and bye-bye.
1: Bye-bye.
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21: But he's perhaps best known for Doctor Who, bringing it back after a 16-year absence by pitching it to a TV executive at a party.
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0: BBC News with Govinda Gill. President Volodymyr Zelensky says Ukraine will restart strikes on Russian oil refineries after Donald Trump's recent lifting of sanctions on Russian diesel and the energy ceasefire Moscow has so far ignored. Speaking to the Financial Times, Mr. Zelensky also raised concerns about potential new limits to US intelligence sharing. From Kyiv, Dan Johnson reports.
22: Mr. Zelensky told the Financial Times he was angry about a dangerous withdrawal of intelligence and a restriction on military access to Starlink. Its owner, Elon Musk, denied being responsible for limiting its speed of operation, saying Starshield, the military version of the system, which is used by Ukraine to guide its drones, was controlled by the US Defense Department. Ukraine is convinced intelligence has been deliberately withheld because of the deepening row with the White House, which saw Donald Trump call for President Zelensky to go and threaten to stop sharing information if he didn't agree to halt attacks on Russian oil refineries. Russia has continued targeting the Ukrainian power network, leaving hundreds of thousands of people without electricity.
0: Russia launched more attacks on Ukraine overnight, killing 5 people across the country. A BBC investigations found that there's been no public outcome to hundreds of incidents of deaths and injuries attributed to the Israeli military, even though the Israel Defense Forces said it would investigate. There have been 254 such incidents in Gaza, Lebanon, the West Bank and Israel. BBC Verified Merlin Thomas reports.
3: We combed through thousands of news reports and identified hundreds of incidents in which the Israeli military has said it's investigating after being accused of killing or injuring people. The Israeli military often says it's looking into an incident, but very rarely do we then receive further information. Some of the cases we've identified are nearly 3 years old. The IDF told us it took every allegation raising concerns about conduct with the utmost seriousness.
0: Reports are coming in of a school roof collapse in Pakistan. Hospital officials say at least 18 children and a teacher were killed when the roof of the Iqra private school in Peshawar suddenly fell in. Another 20 people were injured. Initial reports say children were in the classrooms at the time. Brazil's Senate's reduced the working week from 6 days to 5. It fulfills a promise by President Lula days before he takes part in the runoff for the presidential election. Warren Bull reports.
5: This reform amends Brazil's constitution and includes a reduction in working hours from 44 to 40 hours per week. It was a key promise by Luiz Inácio Lula da Silva, a former union leader, when he was elected in 2022. He's hoping it will give him momentum ahead of this month's runoff presidential vote against the right-wing senator, Flavio Bolsonaro.
0: World News from the BBC. 72 retired US generals, admirals and other high-ranking military officers have urged the Pentagon to cancel plans to livestream a death by firing squad execution. In an open letter, the group wrote that the public broadcasting of Army psychiatrist Nidal Hassan's death, scheduled for the 3rd of December, would be a barbaric abuse of authority and make a martyr of the mass shooter. A new bridge that links China and North Korea has opened 12 years after it was built. China's foreign ministry said the new Yalu Bridge will further promote trade with North Korea, already its trading partner. More from Stephen McDonnell.
6: Customs buildings and connecting roads hadn't been completed on the North Korean side until recently. The delay was seen as an indicator of frosty relations, but the official opening appears to show a warming of ties between the countries. In recent years, North Korea has drawn closer to Russia, sending troops to join the invasion of Ukraine. China has responded with efforts to boost links with its traditional ally, including a visit to the North Korean capital by Xi Jinping in June this year.
0: The British government has warned Eritrea that its nationals could face a complete visa ban unless it agrees to take back more migrants who arrived illegally on small boats. The Interior Minister, Shabana Mahmood, said Eritrea had been given every chance, as she put it, to comply with Britain's request. Animal behaviourists have found that dogs, just like humans, connect sounds with shapes. According to the so-called Buba-Kiki effect, humans intuitively associate the made-up word Buba with round shapes and Kiki with spiky shapes. Researchers in Italy have now conducted an experiment with 70 pet dogs. When they heard the word Buba, a majority of canines looked at the round shape. And when they heard the word Kiki, most concentrated on the spiky shape. That's the latest BBC News.
21: Welcome to the media show from the BBC World Service. This is Katie Razzle and Ros Atkins, and we'll be taking you inside the world of news and entertainment. This week on the media show, we sit down with Russell T Davies, the acclaimed screenwriter behind hits including Doctor Who.
23: He reflects on, well, a range of subjects, including the future of the Time Lord, his own route into TV, and he talks about the growing use of AI in screenwriting.
21: Russell T. Davies is one of the UK's most influential television writers. Many of you may know him as the longtime showrunner and writer of the global hit Doctor Who.
23: He's also behind groundbreaking series such as It's a Sin and Years, as well as more recently Tiptoe, delivering stories for television that have gripped audiences and influenced British culture.
21: We spoke to him on the release of his new memoir and began by asking him about his childhood in Wales, where he says the TV was on all the time.
7: My mum and dad never switched it off, even if visitors came to the house. And for the we didn't often have visitors, really, but if they sat there and had a cup of tea, it would stay on. So I'm still the same. It's like modern televisions now switch themselves off, and I get very offended when they do this. It's,
8: you just want to keep it on the whole time?
7: Well, why switch it off? You never know. And I love it, because it's like when I'm working upstairs, I come down, and there might be a funny bit of The Chase on, or there might be someone on This Morning with a heartbreaking problem. Do you know, I record the phone-ins on This Morning, because at 11:30 every morning there's a phone-in, and not when it's my pet as a problem, obviously, I'm not interested in that, but oh, all life is there. All human life is there. I play it back about 6 o'clock at night. I love that thing. There's always something on.
9: Are you recording it simply for the pleasure of watching, or because you're also thinking about the scripts?
7: It's the phone-in specifically. I mean, sometimes, just a couple of times a year, you'll get an extraordinary human story or something very funny. One of my favourite ones about a year ago was a woman whose mother-in-law was insisting on wearing white to her wedding. And I'll get a script out of that one day. What a great little problem that is, of two women just at war. Brilliant. So, yeah, I love it for that kind of stuff.
9: When the TV was on at home, and of course some of what was on would have been drama, were you already thinking, that's something I'm interested in?
7: I don't think I was thinking, I think that's too conscious a thought when you're young. And indeed, even in my teens, it was like, this is Swansea, and I'm at a comprehensive school. And I mean, there is some drama made in Swansea now and in South Wales, but in those days, you had to move to London to do it. Or there was Cardiff, but I felt you had to speak Welsh then to do that. I wasn't a Welsh speaker. I remember thinking in my 20s, thinking, shall I learn? Shall I do that? And maybe I should have. But so it was hard to consciously think of something you didn't even know existed. Existed as a job. If anything, the one thing that told me how it existed as a job was Doctor Who, because there's always been so much behind the scenes coverage of it. And there was a great book published in like 1973 called The Making of Doctor Who, which was all about the stars and the Daleks and the Cybermen, but it also went behind the scenes and told you what a producer did, who the writer was, and what a script editor was, and what a director did. And that's the first time. Imagine, we're head to toe with behind the scenes things now, but back then that was absolutely revelatory. So weirdly, that was the thing that pushed me in the right direction.
9: Have you got a copy of it?
7: No, I wish. Probably. Maybe if I delved in an attic somewhere. I wonder.
8: So you did, obviously, luckily for all of us, get your chance to start working in TV. But how did it come about? Was it that book that then sent you?
7: Kind of sideways. I applied for every single BBC training course and got turned down by them all for 3 years, to the extent that I was so determined to work in television that I then wrote to them and complained. Like, how dare you turn me down? You're so
8: did
7: cheap.
8: Anyone write back?
7: I got written back to by the head of personnel, when it was called personnel, not HR, who said, come and meet me. How come, let's have a chat. I came to this very building. A very nice woman, can't remember her name, had a chat. She said, well, obviously we can't promise anything, but when the next round of appointments comes along, I'll keep an eye out for your name. I applied again. I got turned down again. So in the end, I was working in theatre in Cardiff, and a woman in that cast who was playing Peter Quinson in A Midsummer Night's Dream said, I've got an ex-pupil who's a producer at the BBC. He wants someone to work on children's shows for £50 a day. I'd love to tell you that television was the attractive part of this, but £50 a day when you're an overdrawn student was a fortune. Like, only like one day a week. That job was, it was a children's show presented by children, so they wanted someone on the studio floor to work with the children. So I was on cans, and the director was directing the cameras and the sound and the blah blah blah, but you wanted someone on the floor getting instructions, saying, make this funnier, make this faster, make this, turn this way, turn that way. So I learned about what the cameras did, what the booms did, what everyone did. It was just the best training you could possibly have.
8: And when was the point, was it that job or a different job, where you started to learn what was needed to write for TV?
7: Well, that's funny, because although that was a magazine show, you still got a script. You still just got to say, here's a recipe, here's this, here's that. And then that lovely producer, Dave Evans, anyone who worked at BBC Wales would be smiling, remembering this man. He liked a drink, or two, they used to go out at BBC Wales drinking and lunchtime. They'd have 6 pints, 8 pints.
8: Goodness.
7: They never stopped. That, the whole of television was like that then. And so one day in the afternoon, he just had a bit too much to drink. He went, oh, I can't do this, Russ. Will you take this home and write this? So I took it home, and in those days, I had an electric typewriter. This is before word processors, an electric typewriter. Sounds like something I've made up, but it was an electric typewriter. Typed that out, handed it in, no, you know, no photocopies, no floppy disks or anything, handed it in, and he liked it. And what I did was I got a bit bored with writing recipe game puzzle. So I started to put jokes in, and they built up, and then I put little cliffhangers in.
8: And did that go down well?
7: It did. It did. And then he said, please, will you write all the scripts after that? And then
8: did he give you a pay rise or not?
7: No, but it was more money just to doing more work.
23: Maybe just an electric typewriter.
7: It was the
23: an
7: BBC.
23: Upgrade.
7: There was no money going for it. But at the time, £50 for that was a fortune.
23: How then do we jump from you doing everything, including writing some scripts yeah. for children's programming, across to really big commissions, important commissions in the 90s?
7: Yes, I wrote and wrote and wrote and wrote, and then I trained at Granada. That was an amazing thing. I literally packed in my job at the BBC because Granada was 100 yards down the road.
8: Surely that was the golden age, Granada.
7: Well, oh my, I'm so lucky to. On the day I started work at Granada, they just transmitted, on the Monday, on the Sunday night, they transmitted the first episode of Prime Suspect. And that was the whole building was buzzing with it. Then they made Cracker. That's when Coronation Street was getting 18 million, 20 million. And honestly, Granada, my first day's work, into a room with Paul Abbott and Kay Mellor, who within 3 years were ruling television. But that was the normal office at Granada. So bad. And they were so kind.
8: Because Kay Mellor, just to remind people, Band of Gold.
7: Kay Mellor, Band of Gold, or the million shows she's done. Fat Friends. Fat Friends, the musical. That was a glorious thing. She sadly passed away now. And just yeah.
8: and
7: the
8: Paul,
7: most wonderful woman.
8: And yeah. Paul Abbott?
7: Paul Abbott is Reckless, Shameless, State of Play, a million things. Just this was just before they'd wrote all those things. So they were still working on soap operas, but you could tell they were going to explode. So they are so friendly and so lovely. They kind of mentored me, not officially mentored, just were nice. And you just began to realize that writers were real people and lived in the world and were nuts, but you know, but also lovely people. So I began to see that that was alive. So then I left Granada just to go on the dole, but I knew I wanted to be a writer. And I, to be absolutely honest, I immediately got work and I really haven't been out of work since.
8: You really haven't. And I guess the time where we started, we the world, that started to notice you was Queer as Folk.
7: Yeah.
8: That so, was your hit. It was oh. also a drama like we'd never seen before. Was
7: or
8: it?
7: Since.
8: Or since. Was it hard to get it commissioned in
7: the
8: 90s?
7: Do you know what? That was easy. Oh, it sounds terrible, doesn't it? But that was Channel 4 actively looking to make something like that. It's incredible to think there hadn't been a drama with gay leading characters in it. I think at the time we had quite faint hopes for it because it was meant to go out at 9 o'clock. Then people got itchy feet and it moved to 10 o'clock. And then people got itchy feet and it moved to 10:30 at night. That's when it was transmitted. Nothing's transmitted. No proper drama is shown at 10:30 at night. So to be honest, me and Nicola Schindler, my producer, who I've worked with ever since, who I adore, we kind of rolled our eyes and thought, oh, that's it. It's going to be watched by an old man and a dog and then a drag queen.
8: How wrong you were.
7: And how, yeah, it's a funny thing about Queer as Folk. They genuinely said when it went out, it had great viewing figures, but someone at Channel 4 did some research and said, actually, genuinely, the viewing figures are double this because people are secretly watching on their televisions in their bedrooms. Hmm. And believe you me, I've met all those people since. They've all come up to me and confessed. I can count them on my hand.
8: It was very difficult for us, Russell, because there's so many brilliant clips we could use from your programmes.
7: Thank you.
8: But we did decide to go with Tiptoe on Channel 4 just because it's the most recent.
7: Yeah.
8: Let's hear a clip from that. It's a conversation between two of the main characters, Leo and his friend Melba.
4: I have marched.
10: Yeah, it's someone else's turn. One of those bright young things. They can man the barricades, or woman the barricades, or them the barricades. I mean, I'll be 60 next year. 60? In a couple of years, I can retire and remember the golden days.
4: You're kidding yourself, yeah. If there's a war, you're on the front line, my darling.
8: When you listen to your words, is it as easy to write these days? Is it always as easy to write? Is it very hard one?
7: I always think, well, I always find writing hard. I'm not a nurse or a teacher. That's hard work. But I do find writing hard, but I find dialogue easy. Not easy, but listen to me talk. It kind of flows out of me, doesn't it? It's like this is how I write, how I talk as well. So, and I know very much what I want to do when I come to a scene. Paul Abbott told me that many years ago when he was being my mentor. He said, one of the best bits of advice he ever gave me that isn't in the book, actually. I forgot to put this in. But he said to me there are 27 ways of writing a scene and you always know the right one.
8: And what were you trying to do in that particular
7: scene? In that scene is very unsubtly. There's no nuance here. Laying out the agenda of the whole show. That's that they sit down two-thirds of the way through episode one, and the show is about the creeping homophobia that's coming back into our lives, fueled through that online voice that is driving the whole world mad, never mind the gay community. So that's Melba, that's played by the magnificent Paul Reese, sitting there with Alan Cumming as Leo. Unashamedly saying, this is our problems, this is what's coming towards us. He practically spells out what happens in episode five in it, and I like being that bold. I think that's straightforward. It's like the drama is noisy and your drama is up against a cop show and a detective and a ghost and a vampire and a thriller. So actually, I really believe you should sit there and go, this is what this show is about.
8: And you have worked quite a lot for Channel 4. Tiptoe was on Channel 4. Yeah. We've talked a bit in recent years about the issues facing the whole of British media, but when it comes to Channel 4, are you concerned about its predicament? There's so much pressure on finances. They're laying people off.
7: Concerned about all of them. I think the news that apparently the commissioning, drama and comedy commissioning are being collapsed into one job, I find that alarming, more for comedy than anything else, because I think as a comedy commissioner, you spend 20 years following comedians and stand-up and people as well, or people working on YouTube, and the voices of comedy are very distinct and need help. So I'm surprised that's being merged with drama. We all know what a good story is. It's much harder to know what a good comedian is. So I'm surprised at that. I think I also feel like I am old. I've been here before. I've faced the end of the world before because the budgets have gone. Everything's changing. Nothing's going to work anymore. And somehow we soldier on. It's like people often ask me, what's changed in your job? Because now we're in a digital streaming age. And so, you know, it's like the receptacles change. But actually, my job is still sitting at home, typing at a story and thinking of speeches and characters. So in a way, that hasn't changed.
8: But if they're not, I mean, when you think back to Queer as Folk, you know, you're making a noise with these dramas. That's part. That's what channels have to do. And if Channel 4's making a bit less of a noise now, or no noise at all, that's
7: the hard
8: problem.
7: Yes. I mean, on the long term, and who knows? And although I work in the industry, I'm not holding myself as an industry expert, but I'm opinionated. And we're looking at massive cuts of the BBC and massive cuts of Channel 4. They're both national service, the public service broadcasters. Should they merge in some shape or form?
8: Would you like to see Channel 4 programmes on the iPlayer, for example?
7: Exactly, that kind of thing. I think the iPlayer is the great sleeping dog of the British industry, and with millions of programmes on there. And the fact it's not advertised enough or pushed. I was speaking to a young person in their 20s the other day, must have been about 23 or 24 years old, and we were talking about some show, and I said, oh, it's on the iPlayer, and he said, oh, I can't watch that, I haven't got an iPhone. And I just went, no, that's, and I thought, is that what young people think the iPlayer is? That it's wedded to iPhone technology. Mm. The fact that anyone could think that was quite alarming. I thought, God, the iPlayer's got to get a message out.
23: But just to be clear, would you like programmes that you've made for Channel 4 to be on iPlayer?
7: Very happily. I think the fact we can't get hold of programmes is still an amazing thing. I did a show called Years and Years. God knows where it is now. I did A Very English Scandal. I think that's gone. Talking about, all those years of Granada. There are episodes from Granada of soap operas written by Paul Abbott and Kay Mellor. Sally Wainwright wrote hundreds of episodes for us. They're all locked away in a vault somewhere. And I just think, if you're a study of writing or the industry, God, those vaults should be opened up and seen. So I'm all for more accessibility for everything.
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21: Thank you for joining us on the BBC World Service.
23: We've talked about a lot of your shows. We haven't talked about one, which, of course, we need to get into, Doctor
7: yes.
23: Who. I'm curious, who picked up the phone first of all to you and said, look, we're thinking about bringing it back. Would you like to get involved?
7: It was way back in 2003, I think. It was a party. One of my pieces of advice to everyone is go to the parties. Go to the, because actually that's where you meet people.
8: As long as you get the invite.
7: As long as you get the invite, exactly. But writers just sit at home all day. Go to the parties, you'll meet people. And there was a party to launch a show called Linda Green, starring Lisa Tarbuck, in Manchester, where Nicola, my producer, went up to Jane Tranter, who's the head of drama,
23: yes.
7: and said to Jane, Russell would love to bring back Doctor Who. And Jane Tranter tells this story. She says she looked across this room, which is a very drunk party, I seem to remember. It was quite mad. And she looked across the room and thought, oh, Doctor Who, that tall man over there, oh, that could work. Yeah, so isn't that strange? Just chance, in a way. Weird.
23: And that's I'm strange. Curious, especially having listened to you describe your first experiences of being on a TV set all those years before. Yeah. When you are running Doctor Who in its return. How are you on set? What things are you getting involved in? What things are you leaving to other people?
7: Well, as time goes on, I spend less time on set, but I would recommend to anyone spend the first 4 or 5 years of your career on set so that you learn everything. You never learn everything, but I kind of know how to tackle most problems. If you're falling behind, if they're raining, if it's whatever, I've got a solution to that. So actually, I'm probably getting in the way on set these days, and I will go on set.
23: But in those early days of Doctor Who, yeah. You right there going, no, no, no, not like this, like that.
7: No, mostly you tend to make sure the meeting's before.
23: Right.
7: And say all that stuff. Because actually, I used to dread going on a Doctor Who set because it was so expensive and so nightmarish. And explosions going on, people pulling themselves into prosthetics. It's more difficult than any other set. Every other show, people are just walking right or left into the kitchen. The most exciting thing is they might get into a car. It's like everything else is simple compared to that show where not even a pen is real, not even a clipboard. A hat can scupper the entire production if it's a silly science fiction hat. So you may just make sure you have the meetings beforehand where you say don't give them a silly hat and then hope for the best.
8: And people listening and watching will know Doctor Who is no longer for now anyway.
7: How
8: concerned are you about the current situation? You stepping away, Disney stepping away?
7: Oh, no, it's literally out for tender now. They've just announced there's a CBeebies version coming out in 2027, the Doctor Who cartoon. And then it's out for tender. I'm not part of this process, but I think you'll start to see production with a brand new Doctor, a brand new companion. Yeah, summer next year. So that's not that far away, really.
8: But without you, Russell.
7: Oh, yeah. I'm not going to go back a third time. Get out.
8: Obviously also without Disney, there are quite a lot of series now. You know, the Holy Grail really is to get money from abroad. Yeah. We all know that. Do you have concerns about the kind of TV that leads to, though?
7: I do. That's why we made Tiptoe. Nicola and I made Tiptoe with no American money in it. And I think it must be the first show in 20 years with no co-production money in it. It was funded. Nicola's company is owned by ITV Studios, so they put money into it. And Channel 4 made the show, so they put money into it. That's a very small budget. I thought it looked lovely. I thought it said everything I wanted to say. I never felt short of money on it. It was handsome. It had some great stars in it. Everyone cut back. But that's a normal budget. And I do think we did that deliberately to say not everything has to be a massive stream. Got a friend of mine, a writer I mentored for years, is now in New York with his own HBO show. And the budget is like, oh, I better not say the budget live on air because he'd kill me, but it's millions and millions and millions of pounds. And it's £13 million per episode. And like...
8: Well, actually.
7: Really. Or maybe it's dollars, but that's more or less the same these days. And that feels to me so out of control. That you've got to say, come and make something for £2 million. I mean, if you're sitting at home listening to this, £2 million sounds like a fortune. And it's not. That's a very small budget. And on that, let me also say, when people talk about television budgets, when you say a program costs £2 million, that's £2 million going into Manchester to pay drivers and riggers and electricians and carpenters and actors and hotels and taxis and bars and supermarkets. So these things invest in a city in which they're made.
23: We wanted to ask you as well, Russell, about technology, something that's always been part of television, but perhaps more so.
7: You're going to throw two letters at me.
23: Well, I am in a minute, but actually I'm going to ask you about something just before that, which is that in years and years and in other work of yours as well, you've wrestled with the impact that technology is having on society and how we all interact with each other. As you write stories that are about some subjects which are contentious within society, has the experience of writing those stories as a public figure change? Do you feel like it's a more hostile environment in which to write the stories you want to tell?
7: I don't know the hostile environment towards me. I think the world is more hostile because of technology. Absolutely. Every single one of us walks around saying, what a terrible world. It's literally a phrase that we use every day in front of our children. What a terrible world, we say. And we're right. It is.
23: But it doesn't put you off writing about certain subjects. Well, you don't feel like it's putting commissioners off commissioning you to write about certain stuff.
7: Oh, I mean, I may never know who doesn't want me in the room. That's fine, as long as someone does. But
23: well, as you predicted, we're going to ask you about two letters, AI. Yeah. Are you using it?
7: No, absolutely no. I haven't got ChatGPT, I haven't got anything. I know lots of writers who do use it, not as for writing. I don't know anyone who uses it for writing. I don't know how you use it for writing, but that's because I've never even tried it. I can't even schedule my diary on my phone.
8: But do you worry that in the end, at some point, as it improves and improves and improves, AI will start to replace writers?
7: Very much, and it probably is. It must be starting in America. Actually, okay, yes, I have heard stories of some writers using AI prompts to do a first draft, which I find shocking, because I think that's what you're... What are you paid for otherwise? What are you there to do? Where's your love of the writing, if you're doing that? But it's definitely on its way. We can see like little ants in front of a tidal wave as it comes across.
8: Do you think it can ever recreate what you and other human writers can in terms of understanding humanity, which is effectively what you do.
7: My worry is that now in 2026, we're all going to say, no, it possibly can't. What's it going to say in 2036? In 3 years, we've seen it go whoosh and advance itself. So my worry is that when I'm writing, all I'm doing is scraping everything I've ever seen and scraping my own mind for every thought I've ever had. So its scraping is the same, really.
23: But if it's scraping the work that you've done, sitting there writing as you've done for many years, are you not concerned that, first of all, your intellectual property, your copyright will go? And B, in time, you might find there are machines out there doing a version of what you're doing, albeit not the same and not as good.
7: That's why I'm an ant in front of the tsunami. Not my best metaphor. AI would chuck that out, I think, really. It's give us something
8: actually,
7: better.
8: Actually, AI would probably write that.
7: Yes, that is. It's a robot me doing that. But I think what we're looking at, the most interesting thing we're looking at is the end of copy.

0: first to take the blow, is the people who create special effects, who I've worked with for decades. So I think perhaps he hasn't worked in television for that long and might not be so fruity with an opinion in future. I bet he's been... My inbox went ping, ping, ping, ping, ping. So God knows what his was like.
1: Russell, we very much appreciate you coming on to the media show. Thank you for your time. I must finish by asking you a question I know Katie and I are both wondering, which is the TV still on all of the time at home?
0: I'm away for a few days now, so I wouldn't do that in case the house burned down. I also believe in bad luck. So, but otherwise, yes, all the time. Yep.

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5: Coming up on the Happy Pod, we find out why a man in Nigeria danced for 7 days straight. Benjamin Daniel grooved almost non-stop for 168 hours. Plus, how Dolly Parton's dream for every child to grow up in a house full of books is gradually coming true. The 11-year-old chess prodigy, who's made history as the youngest woman grandmaster ever, and how a theatre worker went from sweeping the aisles to performing on stage. All that and more uplifting stories after this news summary.
6: BBC News with Govinda Gill. President Volodymyr Zelensky says that Ukraine will resume strikes on Russian oil refineries after Donald Trump's recent lifting of sanctions on Russian diesel and declared an energy ceasefire, which Moscow has so far ignored. Speaking to the Financial Times, Mr. Zelensky also raised concerns about potential new limits to US intelligence sharing. A BBC investigation has found that there's been no public outcome to hundreds of deaths and injuries attributed to the Israeli military, even though the Israel Defense Forces said it would investigate. There have been more than 250 such incidents in Gaza, Lebanon, the West Bank and Israel. At least 27 children and a teacher have been killed by the collapse of a school roof in Pakistan. Rescuers have been scrambling to dig out more people from the Iqra private school in Peshawar. Naval authorities in Romania say they're searching for 8 crew missing after a commercial vessel caught fire off its Black Sea coast, a key route for Ukrainian exports. The European Union says the area has become another front in Russia's war against Ukraine. Brazil's Senate has reduced the working week from 6 days to 5. The reform was a key election promise by President Lula da Silva. It comes days ahead of this month's runoff of presidential vote. Stock markets in Asia have fallen in early trading. Japan's Nikkei slumped by just over 5%, with AI stocks suffering the biggest losses. Seoul's Kospi index fell by 8%. A new bridge that links China and North Korea has opened 12 years after it was built. China is North Korea's largest trading partner. The bridge links China's northeastern border city of Dongdung with Sinizhou. BBC News.
5: This is the Happy Pod from the BBC World Service. I'm Helena Burke, and in this edition, we find out how and why a man in Nigeria danced for 7 days straight.
7: On the third day, I almost wanted to give up because the pain was hitting me.

0: completely. But I always remembered where I started. And I kept going. And I kept going.
1: We look at the impact of the millions of free books given to children by Dolly Parton and how her dream is now being expanded.
2: Let's share this dream that all children should grow up in a home full of books. You will never know unless you try.
1: The story of a theatre worker who's gone from sweeping the aisles to performing on centre stage. The 11-year-old chess prodigy who's made history as the youngest woman grandmaster ever. And how a man in Scotland played the long game, spending 25 years pulling off the perfect prank on his best mate.
3: Hi, Kevin. Remember me? And it was with a picture of someone wearing the tops in London.
4: Who was the person?
3: I have no idea.
1: We begin in Nigeria, where a dancer has waltzed his way into the record books. Benjamin Daniel, or Ben Dancer as he's better known, shuffled, swayed and spun his way through 7 days of almost non-stop dancing. The 33-year-old was attempting to break the Guinness World Record for the longest dance marathon, using the challenge to highlight the struggles faced by professional dancers across Africa. I asked Ben what it was like to keep the rhythm going for 168 hours straight.
0: I started from the first day. The pain was intense. On the third day, I almost wanted to give up because the pain was hitting me deeply. But I always remembered where I started. I said, we have a target and we have to keep going. And I kept going. And I had the right team. They were there with me. They understood my goal.
1: Ben fell in love with dance as a child, and he's since built a career as a professional dancer in Nigeria. But his years in the industry showed him that there were some serious problems.
0: There are no structures that helps protect the dancers and then give them a sustainable and a long life. If you look at the situation of producers and writers in music, they get publishings, right? They have royalties that keeps them going even after their career. So for dancers, once you dance on a video set, once you dance maybe on a production, that's all. They just pay you for the production that you did, and that's all. You have to pay for your medicals because you have to take care of your body because our body is our tool, right? You pay for the rehearsal space. You have to pay for costumes and all of this. So by the time you come back, there's nothing much that you can live with.
1: Ben wanted to bring the world's attention to the plight of African dancers, so he knew he had to do something big. The current Guinness World Record for the longest dance marathon is 5 days and 7 hours. Ben knew that with enough training, he could beat it.
0: I was swimming for my breath control. I was boxing. I was doing weightlifting and I was doing cardio. I was doing yoga. So all of these things helped to prepare my body, prepare my mind for the 7 days pain I was about to embark on.
1: After 2 years of preparation, Ben took to the stage in the city of Lagos. The Guinness World Record rules stipulate that for every 1 hour of dancing, you can have 5 minutes of rest.
0: What I did was I would dance for 8 hours, then have 14 minutes. So it is in that 14 minutes that I'll go to my resting room.
1: In those 40-minute breaks, Ben would sleep, use the toilet, and get checked by a medical team. But what about eating and drinking?
0: I was eating on the stage. You will see there's a little table by the side. While I'm still dancing, I'm still eating.
1: There were many times Ben wanted to give up as he felt his body or mind start to give way. But the constant stream of people coming to cheer him on kept him going.
0: They would come during their work time. They would drive to me. They would check if I'm still standing. Because at a point, people were doubting if I was going to make it. So they kept coming to check. So every time I see them, I get the courage to push. I feel like giving up. Whenever I see their faces and they laugh and they smile, even when I'm in pain, I will smile at them. I will thank them for coming. And I'm still dancing.
1: Ben is still waiting for his record to be officially ratified, But he's already achieved his bigger goal, shining a global spotlight on Africa's professional dancers.
0: Beyond dance as an entertainment, dancers are custodians of culture globally, for Africa, for every part of the world. Dancers are custodians of culture. I knew that the victory was not for me alone. The whole world, the dancers, now they have a voice. There's new hope for the new generation.
1: Ben Dancer. The death of Dolly Parton 6 weeks ago sparked an outpouring of grief and love from across the world. But the Queen of Country wasn't just beloved for her music. Dolly was almost as well known for her philanthropy as she was for her songs. Since 1995, Dolly Parton's Imagination Library has been delivering free books to children every month. Today, the charity operates across 5 countries. In the wake of Dolly's passing, the scheme is now being expanded here in the UK, meaning tens of thousands more children will receive free books every month. Alfie Tobit has the details.
4: Growing up poor, with 11 siblings in rural Tennessee, books weren't a big part of Dolly Parton's childhood.
5: Well, we didn't have books in our home because there were so many of us kids, and Daddy told us not to bring books home because kids just chew on, pee on them, and do whatever kids do. So he said, I can't afford to, you know, pay for books.
4: It was Dolly's father's inability to read or write that inspired her to do something about low literacy rates in the United States.
5: Now, he was one of the wisest men I've ever known, but I knew in my heart this inability to read probably kept him from seeing all his dreams come true. So inspiring kids to love to read became my passion and my mission.
4: In 1995, Dolly launched the Imagination Library in her hometown in Tennessee, sending a book a month via post to children from birth until they turned 5. The program grew rapidly.
6: Really, the Imagination Library only had humble ambitions at the beginning. It was only ever supposed to be for Dolly's local town. But, you know, it goes so well in the local town, it goes countywide, so well county guys, it goes statewide. And today it's up to sending books to 1 in 5 children across America.
4: That's Steve Corris from Dolly's charity, the Dollywood Foundation. The Imagination Library was so successful in the US that it expanded into Canada in 2006, followed by the UK, then Australia, and most recently, Ireland. Steve says more than 340 million free books have now been given to children through the program.
6: It's amazing. I mean, we continuously hear stories of families saying to us they can't really believe that it's such a great service, because it's a free book that gets delivered through the letterbox every month. And it's a real nudge reminder for parents and families to sit down with their children and read.
4: There's a robust body of research showing that reading to young children helps their cognitive, linguistic, and emotional development. Books can also teach children important lessons about values, like kindness and optimism, like Dolly's favourite Imagination Library book, The Little Engine That Could.
5: All the dolls and toy animals begin to smile and cheer. Puff, puff, chug, chug, went the little blue engine. I think I can, I think I can, I think I can.
4: The Imagination Library is now being expanded in the UK. The programme, which currently operates in 3 boroughs in London, will soon be available in 10 boroughs. Steve Corris says this expansion will see an additional 120,000 children become eligible for a free book every month.
6: So really what we're trying to do across many London boroughs is to provide a community-wide experience for children to get involved in the programme, so that within a whole community you'll have the same children all then going to school having read the same books. We usually start off with communities enrolling 10-15% within their first 6 months of starting. But we know through other communities that we've worked with that, you know, we can get up to 80, even 90% of the local area becoming enrolled in the programme over time.
4: For London parents like Harriet and her daughter Sienna, the Imagination Library has been life-changing.
7: It looks at the sky, it looks at the ground. What do you think is about to shout?
8: There's a shark in the park!
7: There's a shark in the park! Next page. We read together every day, and that's been made possible because we get a book once a month. So it's made a huge difference.
9: And now that it's being expanded, what difference do you think it'll make overall for children in the capital?
7: This is going to make a world of a difference, because what it's going to mean is that parents don't have to worry about buying books, because buying books can be quite expensive.
4: Throughout her 60-year career, Dolly Parton sold over 100 million records, wrote more than 3,000 songs, and won 11 Grammy Awards. But the star said her greatest achievement was delivering books to children across the world.
5: Before he passed away, my daddy told me that the Imagination Library probably was the most important thing I'd ever done. Now, I can't tell you how much that meant to me, because I created the Imagination Library as a tribute to my daddy. Let's share this dream that all children should grow up in a home full of books. The first step is always the hardest, but you will never know unless you try.
1: The late Dolly Parton, ending that report by Alfie Tobit. To another performer now, this one on the other side of the world, in Australia. Ellen Ebbs was working as an usher at the Theatre Royal Sydney, helping people get to their seats and cleaning up after performances. As she watched the musicals, the 24-year-old dreamed of being on the stage herself. 2 months ago, Ellen stepped into the spotlight for the first time at the same theatre where she used to sweep the aisles, in a production of the classic musical Fiddler on the Roof. I spoke to Ellen about her journey from the stalls to the stage.
10: I came straight out of drama school, graduated, moved back home and was like, right, let's get, as we call, a muggle job. And I started working at Theatre Royal Sydney as an usher, and I loved it. I was like, this feels like a hack for a person that is trying to be in theatre, getting paid to watch shows every night and performers that I looked up to so much. And every night just felt like a free masterclass, to be honest.
11: And when you were in the theatre and the performance was going, were you ever imagining yourself up there on the stage?
10: I definitely was quietly manifesting it, but truly I would kind of tell myself, okay, maybe in like 5 years' time I would be up there.
11: Can you tell me about how you came to be cast in Fiddler on the Roof? You originally auditioned for a different role, didn't you? Not the role of Hodel that you ended up getting.
10: I did a self-tape. And then I got called into the room and they called me back for Zeitel, which is actually the older sister. So I presented the Zeitel material. And then the next callback was actually the final. And that was with Jordan Fine, the director from the original Regent's Park open air production. And I presented the Zeitel material. And then he was like, okay, can you leave the room for 1 second? And I was like, oh God, what have I done? And then they actually got me to do the Hodel material. 2 weeks later, my agent called me and I was on the way to dinner with my friend. And I was just like walking on the street and she called me and I was just like in complete shock. I like literally fell to the ground and like started crying because I could not believe it there that I had booked the show.
11: What was opening night like? How did it feel when you first stepped out onto the stage in the same theatre where you used to work?
10: It was crazy. I've never felt a feeling like that. Even just coming into the wing, I got a wave of emotion that I wasn't really expecting because the fire exit door is right near the wing. And like as an usher, you need to check the fire exits. And I would always take my time and, you know, look around, sit, look in the wings and like try get a peek because that was the closest you could get to the stage as an usher. And so when we walked on the stage, I was like, oh my God, I could just like see myself as an usher in that area, but this time I was performing. And then as soon as that curtain kind of lifted and I could just see a packed theatre and just this wall of energy, and then I could see the ushers on the side, I just immediately, a tear came out of my eye because I was just like, this is so crazy. Like, this is so full circle. And so, yeah, it came out in tears because I just, I couldn't hold it in. It was truly incredible.
11: And when you're on stage performing, do you ever see your old colleagues out in the stalls?
10: Yes, of course, every single night. And I used to love it because I could see them. I'd be like, okay, there's Sienna at door one. James is at door two. I could see who was who and who was where. So I could like feel their energy and like cheering me on. And on the closing night on Saturday, just gone, it was so cute. They all came in for bows and there was like 15 ushers on either side of stage left and right, screaming and cheering and all like filming. It was just so beautiful and really, really nice to have their support throughout the whole thing.
1: Ellen Ebbs. Coming up in this podcast, how two decades of mysterious emails and a missing football jersey came to a head.
3: I instantly knew it was the top. It was the top. I was just lost for words. I couldn't believe it. The fact that it was literally 25 years as well.
1: An 11-year-old girl has become the youngest chess player in history to achieve the title of Woman Grandmaster. Vidhana Sivanandan, who's from London, reached the milestone at the 46th Chess Olympiad in Uzbekistan. Lucy Atchison has the details.
12: When Vidhana Sivanandan sits down to face her opponents, the 11-year-old needs a booster seat to lift her high enough to see across the chessboard. But that hasn't stopped her reaching incredible heights. On September the 27th, Vidhana earned her third Woman Grandmaster norm at the annual Chess Olympiad in Samarkand. Norms are games at elite tournaments that count towards international titles. Securing her third norm meant Vidhana had met all the requirements to become a Woman Grandmaster.
13: I didn't really know that I got my final norm, and I didn't realise I was the youngest to do so either, but yeah, I was happy, and now I feel like it's kind of sunk in a bit.
12: Vidhana first started playing chess at the age of 5 during the COVID lockdown. After discovering an old set that belonged to her father, she quickly became fascinated by the game.
13: I really liked how the pieces looked, especially the knight and the queen, and I wanted to use them as toys outside of chess. But then my dad told me that the next person who got the board wouldn't be able to play chess properly, so instead he taught me the basics and how to play, and then I liked it, so from there I kept on playing.
12: By the age of 8, Vidhana had become the youngest player ever to draw against a grandmaster at a European championship. A year later, she became the youngest female player to beat one.
13: I kind of just kept going to tournaments and I enjoyed it as well. I had to learn a lot more about the game and still a lot more to learn now. And then I learned about concepts and things like that. And then I kind of just searched up videos on YouTube and just found them and saw what I liked, and I just enjoyed it.
12: While chess remains a male-dominated sport, female participation is growing rapidly. According to the International Chess Federation, the number of women and girls taking part is increasing across every region of the world. The Woman Grandmaster title is the highest female-only distinction in chess. The most prestigious achievement overall is the Open Grandmaster title, which can be earned by players of any gender. 44 women in history have achieved that honour. Could Vidhana become number 45? For now, the 11-year-old says she's taking things one move at a time.
13: I'm not sure what exactly is next. I don't think I have like a set aim. I just want to like keep playing tournaments and enjoying chess and see how far I can go.
1: Vidhana Sivanandan ending that report by Lucy Atchison. If you're under the age of 40, there's a good chance that most couples you know met on a dating app. But for many singles, swiping is more frustrating than fruitful. Mary Timby was feeling exactly this way when she decided to try and find love in a very old-fashioned way. On a whim, she flew from the US to Ireland for a matchmaking festival that's been bringing people together every year since 1857. There, she met Jason. My colleague Sheila Flynn spoke to the couple about their unconventional love story.
14: I had been to the festival 3 to 4 times in the past. I kind of gone back for the Irish traditional music and the culture. And I seen Mary in the matchmaker bar, and here we are today.
15: Mary, tell me what your first impressions were of the festival, whether it lived up to expectations or was different.
16: The culture here is just the warmth, and I felt really at home. I felt very welcomed. I had ran into a couple women from Jersey, and I told them, oh, there's this matchmaking festival in Lisdoonvarna. I think I'm going to stop by. And we just sort of joined forces and went to the festival together. The next day I woke up and my Irish Airbnb host said, How was it? Did you meet anyone? What'd you think? And I said, well, you know, it was kind of slow. The age group was older. And my Airbnb host said, you should go back tonight, because I heard that the younger folks come out at night. And I said, okay, I'll give it another try. So we are at the matchmaking bar and I go to the bar to get a drink, and there's this handsome Irishman there. I was staying open. I didn't think much of it. And then he came up and said hello.
14: Yeah, I went over and introduced myself. A conversation was kind of flowing at the time, and it just felt really genuine connection. But unfortunately, I didn't have much time in my hands. So I got her name and I said, oh, sure, I might see you around.
16: And then the next day,
14: I found her on social media and I sent her a text and I said, look, here's my number. I'd like to maybe meet for a coffee. It wasn't nothing kind of over fancy or anything like that.
16: I'm glad you followed up.
14: Yeah.
15: And what had both of your expectations been about actually finding a match at the festival?
16: There is no formal program to this festival. You don't go and get matched. You go, you dance, you connect. And that's how the festival has been for 160 years.
15: So let's go back to your courtship and how it developed.
14: When I sent a message, I wasn't really expecting anything back. And so when I did get a response, I was shocked to myself. We were kind of just chatting for a while. And then I kind of asked Mary, was she around for much longer? And she actually told me that she was returning home. So I was a bit devastated about that. But then
16: I extended my trip for the boy. And we went to dinner and conversation just flowed and there was a connection and I just kept extending my time here. I mean, we really were falling in love. I did eventually have to go home to real life. And that was so tough.
14: Mm-hmm. It was hard. It was very hard.
16: Tears at the airport. It was very tough to start a long distance relationship. But it ended up being a really great opportunity for us to slow things down a little bit from the whirlwind.
15: Have you gotten responses from people saying, because of you, I got this idea to go to Listunvarna?
16: I have received many messages saying, hey, I'm going to Listunvarna because I saw your video. And I'm so excited for them and excited that they're taking that chance too. Put your phone down and put yourself out there and good things will come to you. You know, it may be at a matchmaking festival in Ireland, or it may be on a hike, or it may be on a boat ride. But I think just putting yourself out there is really the best advice we can give.
14: Sometimes you just got to take the leap forward and see how you go.
1: Mary Timby and Jason Mangan. We end this episode in Scotland with a prank between friends that lasted for a quarter of a century. It began in 2001 when Kevin Hill went searching for his favourite football top, a green and white Celtic strip with the name of his favourite player on the back. He couldn't find it. A few weeks later, he started to receive strange emails updating him about the jersey's whereabouts. Stephen Godden has the story.
17: Ian Wright's brief spell at Celtic at the turn of the century was a less celebrated chapter in the Arsenal legend's career. But for one fan, it brought together his two footballing loves in one perfect present.
18: My name's Kevin, massive Celtic fan. To have my absolute hero sign for us and be able to have his name on the back of my team's shirt is just amazing.
17: But to Kevin's school friend, Chris, the strip provided an opportunity for some friendly revenge.
19: Kev had played a prank on me and I was determined to get him back. I took his Celtic strip, unbeknownst to him, with Ian Wright in the back, very recognisable strip, sent it off around the world, set up a fake email address and sent him periodically photographs of it in exotic locations.
18: Hi Kevin, remember me? Yeah, that's right, it's your Ian Wright Celtic strip. And it was with a picture of someone wearing the top in London.
20: Who was the person?
18: I have no idea.
19: If I knew somebody was going on holiday, I'd send it off for them and say, like, just get a random stranger, ideally in front of a recognisable landmark, hold up the strip, get a photograph, and job done.
18: I think it was Barcelona.
19: It went to Venice.
18: It then found its way to Turkey.
19: Chicago, Lake Michigan.
18: Puerto Rico.
19: Where else did it go? Machu Picchu.
20: Vegas.
19: Vegas, yes, it did go to Vegas. Easter Island, of course, was a cracker.
20: If you had to pick out one favourite.
18: I would say it's Christ the Redeemer in Brazil because it's a place that personally I would love to go to. So the fact that my strip's been there but I haven't is quite a cool story, I think.
17: But any worthwhile prank needs a good reveal.
19: I got an invitation to his wedding and I thought, right, this is the perfect time. Gathered everyone round and said, Kev, I've got a little surprise for you.
21: Hey, how are you doing? Come and have a look at this.
19: Handed over the present and he opened it, which was obviously the photo book with all the photographs and the return of the strip.
3: I instantly knew it was the top. It was the top. I was just lost for words. I couldn't believe it. The fact that it was literally 25 years as well is a nice number, yeah.
19: I've got a slight confession. It's not the original strip, I'm afraid to say.
3: It's not? Oh, no.
17: The original lost somewhere in South America. A convincing replacement was hard to find. The solution involved eBay and iron-on lettering.
19: A lot of love went into that.
3: Well, I was going to say, you've done, you've done very well then.
0: Still friends?
3: Oh, of course. Absolutely, yeah.
19: Well done. Thanks.
1: Kevin Hill and Chris Robertson. And that's all from the Happy Pod for now. We'd love to hear from you. As ever, the address is globalpodcast@bbc.co.uk. I'm Helena Burke, and the editor is Karen Martin. Until next time, goodbye.
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23: Hello, welcome to the newsroom. I'm Ankur Desai. President Zelensky says he feels betrayed by Donald Trump, and Ukraine will restart strikes on Russian oil refineries as Ukrainians prepare for another tough winter.
24: We know they want to kill us, so it's not something that we didn't had experience in. It's just very painful.
23: The BBC has found that investigations by the Israeli military into hundreds of recent deaths and injuries attributed to the IDF have yet to be led to a public outcome. And ahead of the upcoming key midterm elections in the US, we gauge the mood in Iowa.
25: He's got us in the war. He's got prices, groceries high, gas sky high. I can't call him what I'd like to.
26: Will voters blame him for the high prices?
25: I think so.
23: And?
27: I'm wondering whether the dogs are actually tuning in to what humans are doing when they're naming objects in the environment.
23: Animal behaviorists have found that dogs, just like humans, connect sounds with shapes. All of that to follow this update.
28: BBC News with Govinda Gill. President Zelensky says Ukraine will restart strikes on Russian oil refineries after Donald Trump lifted sanctions on Russian diesel and declared an energy ceasefire Moscow has so far ignored. Speaking to the Financial Times, Mr. Zelensky also raised concerns about potential new limits to US intelligence sharing. Donald Trump has denied that he's stopped sharing information with Ukraine, but Oleksandr Mrazhko, a senior Ukrainian MP, says support from the Americans has clearly waned.
29: Sometimes we have to adapt to realities. Of course, we continue to be dependent in terms of American weaponry, which is sold to our European friends and partners. We continue to be dependent in terms of sharing intelligence information. We're dependent in a sense that, for example, intelligence information and Starlink, they help to save lives of civilian population. So in this case, for us to survive will be more difficult without American support. But we will survive anyway.
28: Russia launched more attacks overnight, killing 5 people across the country. Naval authorities in Romania say they're searching for 8 crew missing after a commercial vessel caught fire off its Black Sea coast, a key route for Ukrainian exports. Romania's defense ministry says it's investigating whether it was hit by a drone. A BBC investigations found that there's been no public outcome to hundreds of incidents of deaths and injuries attributed to the Israeli military, even though the Israel Defense Forces said it would investigate. There have been 254 such incidents in Gaza, Lebanon, the West Bank and Israel. BBC Verify's Merlin Thomas reports.
0: We combed through thousands of news reports and identified hundreds of incidents in which the Israeli military has said it's investigating after being accused of killing or injuring people. The Israeli military often says it's looking into an incident, but very rarely do we then receive further information. Some of the cases we've identified are nearly 3 years old. The IDF told us it took every allegation raising concerns about conduct with the utmost seriousness.
28: At least 27 children and a teacher have been killed by the collapse of a school roof in Pakistan. Dozens more are being treated for their injuries. From Islamabad, here's Caroline Davis.
4: Images and footage from the rescue services show a desperate scramble to dig out children from beneath the rubble from the collapsed roof. Videos show people passing trays of debris over their heads. The Deputy Commissioner for Peshawar told the BBC that teams were still working to remove the material to make sure no person was left behind. All the children killed were under the age of 13, according to the rescuers. The reason why the roof collapsed is still unclear. The injured and those that had died were taken to nearby Lady Reading Hospital.
28: World News from the BBC. Brazil's Senate approved a constitutional amendment to reduce the working week from 6 days to five. It also approved a reduction in working hours from 44 to 40 hours per week. President Luiz Inácio Lula da Silva is hoping the move will give him momentum ahead of this month's runoff presidential vote against the right-wing candidate, Flavio Bolsonaro. 72 retired US generals, admirals and other high-ranking military officers have urged the Pentagon to cancel plans to live-stream a death-by-firing-squad execution. In an open letter, the group wrote that the public broadcasting of Army psychiatrist Nidal Hassan's death, slated for the 3rd of December, would be a barbaric abuse of authority and make a martyr of the mass shooter. A new bridge that links China and North Korea has opened 12 years after it was built. China's foreign ministry said the new Yalu Bridge will further promote trade with North Korea. Here's our correspondent, Stephen McDonnell.
5: Lorries have already started moving in both directions across what the Chinese call the Yalu River and what the North Koreans call the Amnok River. And they're showing their country's flags, and it's seen as a representation of improved relations between the two. Now, funnily enough, the same bridge used to show how sour the relations were, and that's because it was finished in 2014, and yet on the North Korean side, the customs buildings, the roads leading up to it, were never completed.
28: Asian stock markets have fallen following higher than expected inflation figures from the US, which piled pressure on the US central bank to increase interest rates. Japan's Nikkei slumped by just over 5%, with AI stocks suffering the biggest losses. Seoul's Kospi index briefly fell by 8%, with tech shares sharply down. That's the latest BBC News.
23: Hello, you're listening to the newsroom from the BBC World Service with me, Ankur Desai. Welcome to the programme. Who's behind the restrictions on Ukrainian access to Elon Musk's company's military-grade satellite communications network, Starshield? Mr. Musk has suggested it was the US government, and the Ukrainian President Volodymyr Zelensky says he feels personally betrayed by Donald Trump after the US president recently lifted sanctions on Russian diesel. The energy ceasefire announced by Mr. Trump is also being ignored, and Ukrainians are bracing themselves for yet another hard winter. Nina Dobrunova lives in Kharkiv, and Tatiana Kagitina is in the port city of Odessa. They both told the BBC about their experiences of Russian attacks. We'll hear first from Nina in Kharkiv.
6: They focus on electricity, heating, water supply, and also supermarkets, gas stations. So basically they try to make the life in the city impossible. It became more difficult, so now it's more dangerous to go on the gas station, for example, and go to the supermarket, especially big malls. With the products, yes, sometimes there are some shortage of products, but not something disastrous. But they try to make it worse and worse.
7: Putin wants to make life in Ukraine so miserable and to scare people. Well, we are preparing for winter. What can I say? I buy some canned food, you know, just no panic, just to be prepared for a couple of days. Well, if we have some critical shortage of products, but I'm sure that we can manage because this is the fifth winter. It's not the first one when we didn't know what to do. So I have my bricks.
24: I have some canned food. I try to buy, you know, from my every income, I try to buy some kind of power bank, you know, small or just a bigger one, just to be prepared. We know they want to kill us, so it's not something that we didn't had experience in, yeah. You know. It's just very painful.
23: Meanwhile, EU leaders are meeting in Brussels to discuss Russia's war against Ukraine, as well as European defence and security. Just before we came on air, I asked our Europe correspondent, Nick Beek, what Europeans can do to help Ukraine apart from yet another sanctions package.
8: These European leaders are meeting at a time when the relationship between President Zelensky and President Trump really is in a very bad condition. It's probably the worst it's been since that infamous bust-up in the Oval Office in February of last year. So in the short term, I think they're going to be trying to build bridges if they can, if they've got any sort of ability to do that with President Trump, if they're able to reach out to him. But no, it's sanctions really that I think they're talking about, a 23rd round of sanctions that would really squeeze the Kremlin and its ability to pump money into the Ukraine war. So that's what they're going to be talking about. But already some of the leaders who've been arriving at this two-day summit, for example, the Dutch Prime Minister, saying that not all European leaders, not all European countries, doing what they should to help the Ukrainians.
23: Yeah, absolutely. There's been EU criticism of this diesel deal, but collectively the EU bought more than $200 billion worth of oil and gas from Russia since 2022.
8: Well, that's right, and that's something that President Trump has mentioned. He's suggested that the Europeans are being hypocritical, but if you're talking about sanctions and tighter pressure coming on Moscow, if you look at what happened just a few weeks ago, France fought quite hard, actually, to successfully get a Russian-Uzbek billionaire taken off the existing EU sanctions list. And this happened, and a day later, a French national was released from prison in Azerbaijan. So the French really were accused of politicizing this process. So let's see what these European leaders work out over the next couple of days. But President Zelensky, obviously in the short term, his concern is that the Americans may be withholding some vital intelligence about incoming Russian strikes. And also the Ukrainians have been talking about their concern that their ability to use Starlink, Elon Musk's product, has been diminished in some way. And again, that's harming them both on the offensive and on the defensive as well.
23: Out of the European leaders, who could help mediate this relationship between President Trump and President Zelensky? We know President Trump's been fond of Giorgia Meloni, for example, in the past, the Italian leader. But is there anybody or a group of leaders who could help mend this relationship?
8: Well, you mentioned Giorgia Meloni there, Anka. She's an interesting one because she was seen as having a pretty good relationship with President Trump, seen as a Trump whisperer, someone who could, you know, talk to him quietly behind the scenes and help him see sense, as the Europeans would view it. But in recent months, their relationship has really taken a nosedive. She was critical of President Trump's plans to buy Russian diesel. She said this would legitimize Moscow. It would undermine the sanctions that the European Union have already brought in. So that's not a particularly good bond at the moment. We know that in the past, President Macron has seemed to be, you know, laughing and joking and standing shoulder to shoulder with President Trump at these big set piece occasions. But their relationship has certainly strained more often than not, I would suggest. So maybe it falls to Mark Rutte, who is, of course, the head of NATO, the former Prime Minister of the Netherlands. He throughout has maintained this policy of never criticizing President Trump, no matter what he says and does. So maybe there is some way that he can get a message to the White House. But, you know, President Trump at the moment, the way he's talking, the way he's acting, he's moving in a different direction to a lot of these European leaders. And for them, that is of huge concern, really.
23: Nick Beek reporting from Brussels. Now, the BBC has identified 254 incidents in which the Israeli military has been accused of killing or injuring people in Gaza, Lebanon, the occupied West Bank and Israel, which it said it would investigate. But no outcome has been publicly disclosed. BBC Verify has been combing through tens of thousands of news reports and hundreds of incidents in which the Israel Defense Forces, or the IDF as they're known as, faced allegations of harm since the outbreak of war in Gaza. Now, the IDF says it takes every allegation or report raising concerns about conduct that they may be inconsistent with the law or IDF directives with the utmost seriousness. Let's get more on this with BBC Verify's Merlin Thomas, who joins me now in the newsroom studio and is across this. Merlin, so the IDF, how do they investigate these incidents? And I guess twofold, what does it tell us about the transparency of them?
0: it's been really hard getting any clarity on how it does do that. And there are multiple layers to the system in which it goes about investigating incidents. Now, it goes from everything from command level reviews to a more escalated version of that, which is a criminal investigation. Now, in each of these cases we've looked at, the IDF has said it's investigating them, but or a variation of those words. For example, it says it's examining or reviewing or looking into or checking. Now, in either way, whatever happens, the outcome isn't always made public. And that speaks to your point about transparency. It's been really hard getting an understanding of what's going on. But in August, the IDF made a really rare report, and it published the details of five incidents, and some really high profile ones, including the killing of the 5-year-old Hind Rajab, the killing of 15 Palestinian emergency workers, and the killing of World Central Kitchen workers as well. It also added that 150 incidents were being reviewed. Now, we don't know what those incidents were. And we approached the IDF multiple times with the incidents that we'd identified, asking them for the specifics of what had happened. Now, it got back to us about two of them, and it told us that they were still under review. Now, the IDF, as you said, has said that it takes all of these allegations with the utmost seriousness.
23: And you've used AI to help get through some of these reports as well. How did you use AI to conduct the research?
0: In this case, AI was essentially used as a gathering tool, kind of helps us comb through thousands and thousands of articles, about 60,000 initially. And because the IDF used all of these different types of phrases to look into these incidents, we couldn't just use a simple keyword search. It wouldn't have thrown up all the results. And so we manually went through thousands of these articles after it shortlisted a few of them. And then we went through and deduplicated them. And then we manually checked every single one of them. So it was essentially the beginning jumping off point to help us gather the possible leads.
23: Okay. And I guess in terms of accountability, can the Geneva Convention therefore add pressure on the IDF to investigate and prosecute their own, for example?
0: There are rules of war, and the ICRC has guidelines on what they can do in terms of investigating these things. And you know, there are set rules on those. For example, they set out that investigations into possible unlawful acts should be thorough, prompt, impartial, and as transparent as possible. Now, one international law expert actually told me that when it comes to investigating incidents of harm, Israel has relied heavily on the argument that it's a rule of law country in order to delegitimize attempts by the international community to investigate. And she told us that if we have any reasonable grounds to believe that they get kicked into the long grass, these incidents, then that would undermine the narrative that Israel is fully capable of taking care of providing accountability.
23: Okay, Merlin, thank you so much for coming in. Merlin Thomas there from BBC Verify. Now, he's perhaps best known as the most powerful leader in football around the world, and today he could face the music. The future of Gianni Infantino, the president of FIFA, will be up for discussion today at talks in Zurich. He's faced a backlash over the reinstatement of the US player Follerin Balogun in this year's World Cup, despite his red card, and questions over a failed plan to sell commercial stakes in the tournament to private investors. But can he retain his position? Alex Phillips, formerly both a UEFA board member and FIFA consultant, has been weighing it up with my colleague Johnny Diamond. He says today's talks are entirely different.
9: This isn't normal because the council is normally done quite quickly. It's run in an autocratic fashion where there are not many questions, not much discussion. And then in the end, basically everything that was pre-decided gets rubber stamped. But today will be different.
10: And we expect those topics, I mean, in particular, the attempt to sort of part privatise the World Cup, will be central to discussions?
9: Absolutely. That was, although it should be said that that was simply one of many major issues, but that was the one, the straw that broke the camel's back, that led to organised protests and resistance from many of the council members and many of the federations, especially those in Europe.
10: Organised protests and resistance, yes. A realistic candidate to replace Infantino, not yet. Is there one on the agenda?
9: This is being discussed, has been discussed for many, many weeks, probably years. And I think more important than a candidate is a programme. I mean, what do people actually want from FIFA? That's never been clearly articulated, and nobody really bothers with manifestos or anything that you have in normal politics, which they should do. And so I think it needs a programme, but of course it does need a good candidate as well. But there are a few weeks to go until the deadline, and so until that time, it's impossible to say.
10: I mean, there has been talk of Arsene Wenger, the legendary Arsenal manager, chief of global football development at FIFA, that he may go into the frame?
9: That's true. There has been talk of that. I think, I mean, he has his own life. He's not a football politician, but it would bring integrity and football back to the, well, I say back, it would bring football and integrity to the leadership of FIFA. I mean, any normal, let's say any football lover anywhere around the world would think it's a no-brainer, an obvious choice. It would have been years ago. So let's see what he decides. There may be other candidates as well. The problem at FIFA is that it's become a for-profit organization. It's become focused on money. If you look at the strategy of FIFA on its website, it says that one of its main strategic goals was to generate $10 billion in revenues. Theoretically, it should be, we want 1 billion registered players, or we want to develop women's football or whatever. So it's become subverted, if you like. The means and the ends have become switched around. It's become way too much focused on money and not enough focused on football. And I think someone like that would put football back as the main priority.
23: Alex Phillips there. You're listening to the newsroom from the BBC World Service. Still to come, what's behind a wave of protests in Albania? But before then, the US president remains his usual defiant self. But inside, there might be some trepidation ahead of next month's midterm elections. Recent polls show an advantage for Democrats. Both chambers of Congress are currently controlled by Republicans. But Democrats are now hoping they can flip vulnerable seats in the House of Representatives and take control of the US Senate. The state of Iowa has voted three times for Donald Trump, which is a sign of deepening conservative base. But with prices rising and policies that some voters may not like from Mr. Trump, could the state flip to the Democrats? Our North America editor Sarah Smith reports from Iowa.
11: It's often the case that the sitting president's party takes a battering in the midterm elections. But this year's opinion polls are suggesting an oversized advantage for Democrats. And that's because voters blame Donald Trump directly for the cost of living and the war in Iran. Game day at the Kinnick Stadium in Iowa City sees the Hawkeyes taking on Ohio State at American College Football. And the party starts early, hours before kickoff in the car park. There is beer, hot dogs, and even a whole alligator roasting on a barbecue.
12: We smoked it for about four and a half hours. Now we wrapped it in bacon.
11: The Hawkeyes are the clearly acknowledged underdogs here. Winding his way through the crowd is Josh Turek, the Democratic candidate for Senate from Iowa. He's a former Paralympian basketball player who's in a wheelchair, shaking as many hands and trying to win over as many voters as he can, because this is a really tight race here in Iowa.
13: I think that Iowans are uniquely struggling and hurting, and so I think they're ready for change. I mean, the tariffs have hurt Iowa more than any other state. The war in Iran, gas prices, diesel prices.
14: When I'm on the ballot, people show up and you always win. When I'm not on the ballot, 45% fewer people show up. So I'm asking you to do me one favor, pretend I'm on the ballot, please. We got to go and win this.
11: Donald Trump is insisting on leading the Republican campaign, even if many of his candidates don't want to be seen anywhere near a president with record low approval ratings. He could well be deterring more voters than he attracts.
15: I think it definitely puts voters off. There's no doubt about that. And I do think it probably raises the Democratic side.
25: Oh, he's got us in the war. He's got prices, groceries high, sky high, gas sky high.
16: Prices are up everywhere, and families are getting squeezed. So here's what I'm doing about it.
11: The Republican Senate candidate, Ashley Hinson, has voted to support the war in Iran seven times in Congress. But like other Republicans in tough races, she's now trying to distance herself from the conflict.
16: It's why I've called for an immediate and successful end to the war in Iran so that families can see some relief at the pump and at the checkout line.
11: We're driving through Iowa, and there are cornfields to the left of me, cornfields to the right of me, just about as far as you can see. This is absolutely classic American Midwest agricultural state where farmers are really feeling the pain from petrol, diesel, fertilizer price increases. Farmer Jason Rogers stepped off his combine harvester to speak to me. He voted for Donald Trump 2 years ago and has since seen his own costs rise due to a war he doesn't believe the U.S. should be engaged in.
17: He did start the war in Iran, which I will say I don't think we probably should be in that one.
11: If you were looking at Republican candidates who had supported the war in Iran. Would that affect your thinking?
17: No, it's not just one thing that's going to disqualify somebody for me voting for him.
1: I've heard repeatedly across Iowa from voters who feel their country is on the wrong track, but who, like Jason, don't plan to change their vote as a result. Opinion polls do suggest a surge for Democrats, but they may not be able to rely solely on Donald Trump's low approval ratings to boost their vote.
23: That report from Sarah Smith in Iowa. Now to Albania. Where violent clashes have taken place in the capital between riot police and protesters demanding better university conditions and the resignation of the government. Parts of Albania's Ministry of Education were set on fire. Railings used to block streets and projectiles were launched at the police. The protests have merged with a wider anti-government movement dubbed the Flamingo Revolution. Arben Kola is one of the organizers.
2: We have been protesting peacefully, but the arrogance of the drama kept growing, especially during August and September, when the number of protesters started to drop because Albanians were not used to such a long protest like this revolution that was triggered by the resorts in Narta Lagoon. But this was just a tip of the iceberg, because Albanians had a lot of things to stand up against the government.
23: Ruel Domi is a political commentator in Albania. He told Anne Soy about the background of the demonstrations.
3: With all these corruption scandals, no wonder people take the streets, and students do that as well. And then on top of that, there's another layer added, which is the horrible conditions of the Albanian higher education system. So students have been demanding better conditions for years now in terms of their dorms and how higher education is funded and a lot of those other things. I think what tipped the entire situation is, in fact, the most recent scandal that erupted with the chief of the National Security of Albania, the intelligence services, and that on top of other scandals that have erupted with the Rama government over the past years. And I think that made people flow to the streets once again and demand the resignation of the government. The protests against the current Rama government, the fourth Rama government, by the students began in July of 2026, so in the summer, for reasons unrelated to the current reason, which was the infamous Zvernets project. And then it went from that to corruption and demands for the government to resign, demands for snap elections and a complete reformation of the Albanian political system. The strategy is clear. The protests were not actually achieving anything, in my view at least. In order for them to keep this protest going, some factions of that protest, having lost a lot of the students, now they are resorting to violence to remain relevant.
23: That's Albanian political commentator Ruel Domi. Now, animal behaviorists have found that dogs, just like humans, connect sounds with shapes. And it's related to the so-called Buba-Kiki effect. Somebody who's researched this is Joanne Arciuli, a professor at the College of Health and Enablement at Flinders University in Australia. She spoke to James Copnell.
18: The Buba-Kiki effect is referring to a relationship between sound and meaning. So the buba sounds tend to be associated with round shapes, and the kiki sounds tend to be associated with spiky shapes. Researchers are wondering whether it might have something to do with the shape of your mouth when you make certain sounds. So when you say buba, your mouth is making more rounded shapes, whereas when you say kiki, the mouth is not making round shapes, if that makes sense. And then when we think about the way these words might be written, certainly in English, the letters in buba are more round and the letters in kiki are a bit more angular and sharp. I don't do research with animals myself, but I have been reading about this buba kiki research with baby chicks and also dogs. So it seems that dogs, at least from this recent study, also seem to show a preference. So when presented with the buba sound, they tend to look at a screen showing a rounded sort of a shape more than they would look at a screen showing a spiky shape. And vice versa with kiki, they tend to look, when they hear that, they tend to look at the screen with the spiky object more than the screen with the round object.
19: And is that something that instinctively surprises you?
18: Yes and no. I mean, dogs live in the same world as humans and live very closely with their humans. And I'm wondering whether the dogs are actually tuning in to what humans are doing when they're naming objects in the environment, the sorts of sounds that go with objects that they hear their humans naming. So I wonder whether dogs are tuning into

0: choose. And it does seem to be found across different languages and different cultures. I'm not sure I'd go as far as saying it's universal. I think there's been a few studies showing it's not found in certain languages, but it's certainly been found in many, many languages.
1: That was Professor Joanne Arciulli, Professor at the College of Health and Enablement at Flinders University in Australia. Ending this edition of the Newsroom from the BBC World Service with me, Uncle Isai, and from the team. We'll see you on the next one.
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5: Coming up on Business Daily, how did Germany's biggest car maker go off track? Volkswagen, a symbol of German engineering, is struggling with cheaper Chinese rivals and slower sales, leading to tens of thousands of job cuts and plant closures. Can VW reverse its fortunes, and what do its troubles tell us about the state of the German economy? That's on Power Players, right after the latest world news.
6: BBC News with Chris Aldridge. Ukraine's president says his country will restart strikes on Russian oil refineries after Moscow failed to respect an energy ceasefire declared by Donald Trump on Sunday. The governor of Russia's Ryazan region has since said a massive Ukrainian drone assault has set the oil refinery there ablaze. At least 27 children and a teacher have been killed by the collapse of a school roof in Pakistan. It's not clear what caused the collapse of the Iqra private school in Peshawar. The BBC has found that there's been no public outcome to hundreds of deaths and injuries attributed to the Israeli military, even though the Israel Defense Forces said it would investigate. There have been more than 250 such incidents in Gaza, Lebanon, the West Bank and Israel. Naval authorities in Romania say they're searching for 8 crew missing after a commercial vessel caught fire off its Black Sea coast, a key route for Ukrainian exports. 4 other crew members were rescued from the chemical tanker early on Thursday. The British government has warned Eritrea that its nationals could face a complete visa ban unless it agrees to take back more migrants who arrived illegally on small boats. The Interior Minister, Shabana Mahmood, said Eritrea had been given every chance, as she put it, to comply with Britain's request. Asian stock markets have fallen following higher-than-expected inflation figures from the US, which piled pressure on the US central bank to increase interest rates. Japan's Nikkei slumped by just over 5%, with AI stocks suffering the biggest losses. Seoul's Kospi Index briefly fell by 8%. The United Nations has welcomed the release of a staff member who'd been detained by the Houthis in Yemen since 2024. A UN official said Sami al-Kalabi had been reunited with his family. BBC News.
5: Here we go then. Do you two remember this?
7: Walt Disney Productions' The Love Bug. He's a scrappy little beetle that adopts a has-been race driver and turns him into a champion.
5: Oh, so much nostalgia there.
8: Is this a flex if I say I only remember the reboot with Lindsay Lohan?
9: These youngsters, young. I never liked Herbie, I'm going to be honest with you. I mean, you know, happy car, what a load of nonsense.
5: I don't know. You're such a Grinch. I loved it. The lovable VW Beetle that conquered Hollywood. For decades, it was more than a car company. It was a symbol of German engineering, a pillar of Europe's industrial success. Now it faces a much less charming ride. Sales are under pressure. Chinese rivals, well, they're gaining ground. And the company is confronting some difficult questions about its future. So today on Power Players from Business Daily, we're asking, what went wrong at

0: Volkswagen? And is this just a crisis at one car maker or a warning sign for Germany's industrial model itself? I'm Michelle Fleury in the studio in New York.
1: I'm Will Bain here in the studio in the UK.
2: And I'm Rahul Tandon, also in a studio in the UK, but a different one to Mr. Bain.
0: So did either of you ever drive a VW, own a VW?
2: I've still got a VW. I'll be honest with you. My mum would only drive Volkswagens, and she passed away a few years ago, but we've still got her Polo, but she had lots of Golfs, and I have to say, they've been part of my childhood growing up. So I don't like Herbie, but I do like a lot of other Volkswagen cars.
1: My mum's VW Charan, back in the day, if people remember those, the people carriers, used to bring me, my two sisters, and our mates who used to come to school with us in it as well. I know people have speculated about whether the mystery wagon in Scooby-Doo was actually a VW car or not. My mum's VW Charan was definitely the real mystery wagon, all sorts of characters on there.
0: Yeah, and my mum had a VW Golf for decades as well, so I guess this one hits home. look, VW, a symbol of Germany's industrial might, but it is in trouble. Let's go back a bit to understand really, I mean, how big a deal it is. We need to kind of go back to how big it became and rule. I mean, this company started, what, back under the Nazis? How did it end up as one of the world's biggest car makers?
2: It began in the 1930s when Adolf Hitler had this idea of trying to make a car that was accessible to most particular Germans. He got a guy called Ferdinand Porsche to design it in the early 1930s. In the 1937, they formed a company for the preparation of the German people's car. First factory built in Wolfsburg came up in 1938. Then the war happened. And this is the thing with Volkswagen. They've been a controversial company. They had the factory. There was forced labor making products during the war. Come out of the war, the Brits have taken over the factory, and then it was a Brit who got it going.
0: Then we get to the 70s. I mean, let's remind ourselves how Volkswagen tried to sell the brand to the world.
3: Try looking at a Volkswagen this way. It's the only small car with a sealed steel bottom that leaves nothing exposed beneath it. And the VW is built to take a little punishment. In fact, the VW is so well put together, it's practically airtight. Now, what other car gives you this kind of quality at this kind of price?
1: Having known your mum, Rahul, I can see now why you've brought this up, taking shots at her driving here.
2: Not at all. Not at all.
0: Yeah, because that ad, we should point out, it ends with the car being driven into the water to prove just how airtight it is.
2: My mum never did that. She would have wasted money by putting a car into
1: some
2: water.
1: But it's that point about reliability, isn't it? It's the type of thing that my dad would talk about. Now, when I was talking to him this week about that we were doing this on the programme, I mean, that was kind of part of it, right? Super reliable. You know what it's going to get. Indestructible in terms of a road vehicle, all that kind of stuff. That's what the VW brand was built on.
0: But then how does it become an empire?
1: It goes on this massive expansion spree over the next few decades. So in the 60s, it had bought up Audi, another German maker, so they come under the same brand. But then from the 80s onward, it's just pace, pace, pace. So they buy the Spanish brand Seat. In the 90s, they buy the Czech brand Skoda. They get into luxury cars at the back end of the 90s. So Bugatti, Bentley, Lamborghini getting under there. And then, of course, a name we've already mentioned on the podcast, 2010s. Porsche comes in there as well. So you're trying to get that massive range.
0: Yeah, and I remember going to so many of the Detroit auto shows. It was always freezing in January and VW would be there, Porsche would be there, and they were kind of throwing money at the brand, trying to expand massively in this market, competing with Toyota at the time to become the world's largest. You know, who would kind of walk away with that prize as the biggest?
2: And they did, didn't they? In 2016, Volkswagen became the biggest car maker in the world, and they had that title for 4 years. And what had led to that was this incredible growth in China. If I say to you this word, Santana, what does it mean to both of you?
1: The band.
0: I mean,
1: Michelle Branch,
0: I'm thinking,
1: name of love.
0: I'm thinking guitar solos.
2: Yeah, you know, for Volkswagen, it is as crucial to their success as the Beetle, because this is the car that they launched into China. And they got into China way before anyone else. It was in the early 80s, and it was Santana, their car, which is a bit like a Passat, that became synonymous across China.
1: And we're going to talk a lot about what went wrong, right? I mean, we're making it sound a little bit like this was a brief period. I mean, this went on until into the 2020s, right, that they were right up there. They kept yo-yoing to be the biggest car maker in the world. They employed around the world. I mean, they still employ well over 600,000 people right around the world right now. At one point, they employed at their height more people than any other car company on the planet, 680,000 plus. So that's the entire population of the country of Luxembourg or the city of Boston. You know, this was and remains a giant player.
0: And also the irony is not lost, I think, on anyone listening that China, as Raul was saying, was a huge source of growth and expansion. But fast forward to today and it's the source of many of its woes. You're listening to Business Daily from the BBC World Service. And today on Power Players, we're asking what has gone wrong at Volkswagen. Is one of Europe's industrial crown jewels suffering a temporary operational misstep? Or are we witnessing a much bigger decline in the traditional European manufacturing model? So we've got scale, engineering, a global brand, a massive presence in China. Will, I mean, you touched on this, but what has changed? Why is the company behind that lovable family car, Herbie, facing such a serious problem?
1: The problem is that there's so many little or big things that they're hitting it from different angles all at the same time. That's what makes the story fascinating and what makes solving it so difficult. So we've got the slowdown in China. You've got two bits of that really as well. You've got the luxury end. We've talked about it with all sorts of products, haven't we? Everything from handbags to fragrances to expensive whiskies. Expensive cars didn't skip that. So you get at the top end, people spending less in China. At the bottom end, people, again, you can skim back through the podcast feed and hear about everything that went on with Evergrande. So everyday Chinese people not buying this, and also competition, Rahul, within that as well, that has sprung up in China.
2: Huge competition, you know. People listening to this will have heard of BYD and some of those other Chinese companies. Here's a quote for you from Oliver Blum, the man in charge of Volkswagen Group. The party we've been celebrating in the automotive industry for decades is over in its current form because the industry has changed. But this is no longer the industry of the petrol car and the diesel car. It's a big part of it. And I think one of the problems that Volkswagen has had, and a lot of German car companies have had, is they didn't get in at this at the beginning. But the people who did look at this were the Chinese. They took on board, when Volkswagen came into China, they took on board all that knowledge of how to create cars. But what they thought was, we're not going to beat Volkswagen and the other German car companies and the Japanese companies in petrol cars and diesel cars. We're going to skip that next generation. And look at the latest figures that have come out from Volkswagen down, you know, down 14.3% year on year, the number of cars that they're producing. That came out just now. And the drop in China, 38.5% from the last figures. That is a huge decline in a market in China that is declining anyway.
1: And not just volume, by the way, not to bombard people with stats, Michelle, but 80% fall in profits as well, based on their own numbers, Volkswagen, the fall in how much money they were making, how much profit they were making in China specifically over the last decade too.
2: Just one point, because I think it's really important. I don't think we're talking about a car industry anymore. I don't think that's what we're looking at. We're talking about iPads on wheels. What is the most valuable so-called car company in the world? It's Tesla. And that's a tech company.
0: Yeah, I mean, I think that's where VW is behind the curve when it comes to software development. You know, it has to rely on companies like Rivian, on XPeng for sort of the latest software. And that's where some of that gap still exists. And the skepticism, just to throw another number out there, is reflected in the share price. I mean, I was looking at
1: year to date, isn't it?
0: Down almost 40%. All right, so we've touched on some of the problems facing VW. Obviously, you know, front of mind at the Paris Auto Show this week, where you've got car executives, I guess, in a slightly pessimistic move, but putting a brave face on it. What is VW saying?
1: Well, Oliver Blum, the boss at VW, has been speaking, as you say, at that big trade show, Michelle, about this restructuring that we've talked about lots of times on the programme. It involves hundreds of thousands of potential job losses, lots of closures of plants at home in Germany, slashing the number of models pretty much in half that Volkswagen makes. Here's his explanation about how they're trying to deal with some of those pressures we've been outlining.
4: We have a geopolitical crisis influencing markets, influencing the supply chain. We have trade barriers, like the tariffs in the U.S., we have the regulations, not only CO2 or technical regulations or legal regulations around the world, and we have markets disruptions, like in China, or some markets disappeared from our landscape. And we are in a huge technological transformation. Not only battery electric cars, we are talking about software, autonomous driving, and everything comes at the same time.
0: I mean, VW have said they're going to close 4 factories at least by 2034. They're going to reduce annual capacity, in other words, the number of cars kind of coming off the production line, by 500,000. I mean, I want to touch a bit on culture, because this is always, you know, about culture change. This is a company, when you think about Wolfsburg and their famous factory in Germany, I mean, they've even, it's so specific, the culture, they even have their own sausages that they make in-house that are kind of famous. So how difficult, Roel, do you think it's going to be to try and change a business of this size with such entrenched culture and also the unions?
2: I think it's extremely difficult, isn't it? I mean, this agreement that was made on the 3rd of September for these proposals that you were talking about, that took a long time to get there because there were difficult negotiations with the union. Not surprisingly, they don't want to see so many jobs going. It's an incredible amount.
1: Yeah, I mean, you guys talk about the decision-making structure. I mean, because of some of the buyouts that we were talking about a little bit earlier on, families are still involved. So the Porsche family, for example, and different kind of voting structures for different bits of the business.
2: Just a brief point I wanted to make on that to show how complicated it is. The local government has a huge number of voting. You've got shareholders, family, local government, unions. That is not easy when you've got so many different interests to get change through, is it?
0: And Roel, I think that takes us beyond Volkswagen itself in a way, doesn't it? I mean, this isn't just one company that is, as we've sort of said, at the heart of Germany's industrial economy. It also raises bigger questions. Can Europe still compete with China in the industries that it helped build? Now we've got the EU trying to rebalance its trade relationship with China, including, let's say, over car exports. There was that deal they reached last week. Is that the way to go about defending European industry?
2: Look, I think it's one way, isn't it? And Europe has to do something here, because the Chinese economy is struggling. We all talk about it so much, don't we? The lack of spending, consumption is going down. People are buying less cars in China, so there's a lot of over surplus. Where's it going to go? A lot of it's coming to Europe at this point in time.
0: But I mean, I'm curious, because if VW was in some ways a poster child for globalization and it benefited from that, now you've got, obviously, we've seen under Donald Trump, tariffs and the impact that's had on the car industry. Is the answer for Europe to kind of erect their own trade barriers? What do you think, Will?
1: Well, it looks like it, doesn't it? I mean, this agreement that you touched on, Michelle, that was struck at the back end of last week between the European Union and China, capping the number of hybrid as well as electric vehicles that can come from those challenges that Rahul was talking about earlier, the likes of BYD from China, at 350,000 a year, and they're going to slowly ramp that up over 4 or 5 years, is meant to be sort of a breathing point for the industry. So I think there's definitely political appetite for exactly what President Trump's done with you, Michelle, in terms of tariffs and protecting jobs there as well. And there's, between France and Germany, they're trying to thrash out movements on that.
0: Okay, you two, I want to bring it back to Volkswagen. I want a verdict from each of you. Will, starting with you, is this a company that has made some operational missteps, or do you think it speaks to something much larger?
1: I'm a big fan of Germany, the German economy, German business, German football, you name it. I'm a big fan, and I'm a big fan because I just think they often get things right, right? They have been one of the great innovators of my lifetime in terms of the companies they've got. You think of the big brands in technology that they've got, from Bosch to Siemens to the companies we're talking about today, Porsche, VW, Mercedes, etc. I think that this is the type of challenge that they can work through. Do I think it's going to happen quickly? No. And I think actually, I don't know whether you agree, Michelle, what President Trump has set in place in terms of tariffs and that populism helps. It helps the political debate. If you do a bit of tariffs light, protectionism seems much more popular across Europe right now. Certainly sitting where I am in the UK, it's definitely much more popular than it has been, that kind of protectionism. That might just buy them a bit of time. Long story short, I think they can work their way out of it, but it's certainly not going to be quick.
0: Roel?
2: I'm going to disagree. I think, you know, it's good. I think Germany getting rid of the debt break, you know, so they can, you know, borrow more money and spend more money is good. So I think as a country and economy might come out of this, but it's a big might. I think Volkswagen's in trouble. You know, when you think of buying an electric car, which is where the world is going, I don't think Volkswagen's very much in that conversation.
1: There are Volkswagens all over the road around you every day. I bet if you step out the studio now in the UK,
2: but
1: there are
2: electric
1: Volkswagens everywhere. More. People talk about the Chinese companies. There are far more VWs than there are BYDs still now. It is an oversold narrative.
2: Well, I just don't think they're as good cars, I think, as the other ones. I don't think they're moving as quickly as...
1: Else has this happened, though? We've seen this, right? This competition. Hisense Teles. How many people have got those? You know, we have seen this. China explodes in, it's cheaper, and then people go for a product they think is more reliable, that is longer lasting. I think we've seen this trend with consumer electronics already. Yeah. We've seen this story.
2: I'm going to disagree with you on that, because that was in a very different period. The number one thing for people when they buy something is price.
1: Then why don't people have Huawei phones? Well, they're miles cheaper than Apple phones. Yeah, Apple is the biggest phone maker on the planet.
2: Yes, but I think the amount of money you spend on a Huawei phone is not even close to the amount of money that you spend on a car. It's a far more expensive product. So I think they're totally different things. So I think the Chinese are always going to be able to offer cheaper products and probably products that are just as good. The thing for Volkswagen is if there's protectionism, maybe... But I'm going to disagree with Will on this one. I think the future for Volkswagen is bleak.
0: Well, as you can see, clearly there's not going to be any sort of consensus between you two on this one. I mean, maybe the real question, can Europe reinvent its industrial champions before the world moves on without them? We will watch this space to find out. But for now, that's it from Power Players. See you next week.

0: BBC World Service are now history told by the people who were there. It's witness history. Today we're going back to 1985, when guerrilla expert Diane Fossey was murdered at her research station in Rwanda. In 2013, Lucy Byrne spoke to Dr. Kelly Stewart, who worked with Diane.
1: It's the 1970s in Rwanda, and researcher Diane Fossey is doing one of the world's first long-term studies of the mountain gorilla.
2: Gorillas are unique among the great apes in that they do live in very, very cohesive family groups bonded by strong kinship ties. Groups average about 10 individuals, and each is led by a dominant silverback male.
3: Is it silverback because his hair has gone silver?
2: That's right. Only the males silver on their back, just as do, well, I guess both sexes do, don't they, in humans? But only the males among the gorillas.
1: Kelly Stewart went to Rwanda in 1973 to work with Diane Fossey at Karisoki, a research centre Fossey had founded in the mountains of Rwanda's Volcanoes National Park.
3: I was completely speechless, first of all because I could hardly breathe because it was walking up to 10,000 feet. Following Diane through on this very muddy trail up a steep mountain to get to camp, you walked about an hour and a half to get there. My boots didn't fit and my feet were bleeding. I believe I eventually took them off and continued walking up to the rest of the way barefoot. And Diane was talking the whole time, very friendly, but telling me sort of dramatic stories about when she was imprisoned in Congo. And we ran into somebody who I think she thought was either a poacher or he had cattle in the park, which was illegal. And she started yelling and screaming at this guy and then spit on the ground in front of him. It was like being in a completely different world.
1: But Kelly Stewart soon settled in.
3: The camp is still one of the most beautiful places I've ever been. It was on the edge of this huge golden meadow, and you look out across the meadow towards Congo, and you have a view of two of the volcanoes, and it was just a little collection of corrugated metal cabins surrounded by trees that were dripping with lichen, and it was magical. It's hard to describe how beautiful it was.
1: And studying the gorillas was fascinating.
3: They're very reminiscent of us. Their facial expressions and the way they move their hands. And they do things that are so familiar. You know, you have to be careful about being anthropomorphic and saying that animal is jealous. But they do things and it looks as if they're jealous. The other thing about them is that they have such a presence. They're so dignified, and they have these beautiful brown eyes. They look right at you like they're trying to really figure you out. You just never knew what was going to happen. Kind of like living with Diane.
1: Because Diane Fossey's passion for gorillas made her a difficult person to work with.
3: They were her mission in life, to try and protect them. And I think she probably projected her emotional ties onto them.
1: Diane Fossey spoke to the BBC about her relationship with gorillas in 1984.
2: Well, I'm an inhibited person, and I felt that the gorillas were somewhat inhibited as well. So I imitated their natural, normal behavior, like feeding, munching on celery stalks, or scratching myself. Or I made a mistake chest beating in the beginning, which was an error, because by chest beating I was telling the gorillas I was alarmed, as they were telling me they were alarmed when they chest beat. So I gave that up and just reduced myself to the belch vocalizations, the contentment sounds.
3: Would you care to give us another example of that?
2: Wouldn't it be nice if humans could go through life belch vocalizing instead of arguing?
1: Working with Diane wasn't always easy.
3: There were two sides of Diane. There was one side that was very warm and friendly and made you feel like she really wanted your friendship. And then there was her side of yelling and screaming and swearing and raging.
1: And worse than Diane's treatment of her Western colleagues was her behavior towards Rwandans.
3: She had a kind of colonial attitude towards the Rwandans. Rwanda certainly then was a very, very poor country, one of the poorest countries in Africa, and they didn't have a lot of money to protect the gorillas. And when I first got to Karasoke in 73, it was overrun with cattle. And Diane took the law into her own hands. You know, I mean, the first week I was there, she went and shot a whole bunch of cattle. And she was called down to Ruwenguri to account for her actions with the park conservator. And she said, well, if you're not going to do your job, I have to do it for you.
1: For Diane, the most important thing was to protect the gorillas from the poachers who threatened the park, particularly after one of her favourite gorillas, a young silverback called Digit, was found dead in 1978 with his head, heart and hands removed by poachers.
3: She hated poachers. And, you know, you couldn't say to her, Diane, this is their livelihood, or they don't have anything else. You know, that sort of thing did not wash with her at all. She had a sort of siege mentality.
1: And she would go to considerable lengths to scare poachers out of the area, including trying to make them believe she was a witch.
3: When she'd go to the States on leave, she would buy all these scary masks at Halloween shops, and then she would put them on when she was doing this kind of doing a number on a poacher. Diane did not hide what she did to poachers.
1: There were reports that Diane had kidnapped a poacher's child in retaliation, and that she had even once burnt down a poacher's house.
3: No one could get away with that now, but Rwanda had an oddly sort of affectionate feeling for Diane, because her articles in National Geographic and everything, she really put mountain gorillas and Rwanda on the map.
1: Kelly Stewart and her husband, fellow gorilla specialist Sandy Harcourt, spent a number of years at Karasoke and deputised for Diane at the head of the research centre in the early 1980s. They left Rwanda in 1983. Kelly Stewart was celebrating Christmas with her brother in Arizona in 1985 when she received a phone call to say Diane Fossey had been murdered in her cabin at Karasoke.
3: It was really shocking, but at the same time, I think people who had worked with Diane were sort of waiting for something like that to happen, because she had a lot of enemies.
1: A hole had been cut in the corrugated iron of Diane's cabin, and she had been attacked with a machete. The Rwandan government blamed Fossey's American research assistant, who fled the country. A Rwandan staff member at Karasoke died in prison in suspicious circumstances.
3: I think somebody had her killed. I don't think it was a poacher. I don't think it was the researcher at Karasoke who was accused. I don't think it was any of the men who worked at Karasoke. I think it was somebody higher up who was doing bad stuff, and Diane found out about it, so he had her killed. She was buried at Karasoke. There's a little graveyard there of gorillas that died, and Digit's there, the one that was attacked. Uncle Bert's there, and Diane's there.
1: The question of who killed Diane Fossey has still not been fully resolved. The research center at Karasoke was destroyed during the Rwandan Civil War of the 1990s, but study of the gorillas continues.
3: She set up one of the longest-running field studies of any mammal anywhere. And people today are still observing the descendants of the first gorillas she contacted, which is pretty amazing.
1: Kelly Stewart spent the rest of her career continuing her work on gorilla anthropology.
0: That was Lucy Burns speaking to Dr. Kelly Stewart in 2013 for Witness History.
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6: Good morning. President Trump promised 30 Republicans in close races he would help them out. So far, he's only campaigned with a few. Is he helping them by staying away? It's Morning Edition from NPR News. The president seems to be ignoring an inflation report that showed consumer prices rising even more than expected. I'm Steve Inskeep.
7: And I'm Michelle Martin. He keeps talking about the things he's done that actually helped drive those prices up. Also, the turmoil in a FEMA program helping L.A. fire victims. And we run down some of the ideas to fix Social Security, including putting all that money in the stock market. It's Thursday, October 15th. On this day in 1976, Walter Mondale debated Bob Dole, a first for vice presidential candidates. News is next.
8: Live from NPR News in Washington, I'm Dave Mattingly. President Trump is planning more appearances at Republican campaign rallies ahead of the November midterm elections. He's scheduled to be in Georgia tomorrow and Kentucky on Saturday. NPR's Deepa Shivaram says the president was in Montana yesterday outside Glacier National Park less than 3 weeks before the midterms.
9: Montana is a red state, but Trump said he wanted to travel there to thank his supporters. He emphasized Second Amendment rights to the crowd in Kalispell and touted his economic agenda like tariffs, no tax on Social Security, and his promise to give people $5,000 if Republicans keep control of Congress, though that proposal would be costly and would likely require approval from Congress. Trump's travel is ramping up as the latest inflation report shows bad numbers for Republicans and the Trump administration, and polling shows Americans blame Trump for high prices. Deepa Shivaram, NPR News.
8: The president is expected to attend more than 30 GOP rallies before Election Day. The Justice Department is warning the state of California it may take legal action because of non-citizens having received mail-in ballots ahead of the November midterms. The acting deputy attorney general says the DOJ has provided the state with a list of what's described as likely non-citizens being provided with mail-in ballots. The DOJ is giving the state until later today to respond. The registrar in Los Angeles County says his office is reviewing the list along with the state's attorney general and secretary of state. The Vatican says Pope Leo continues to recover from surgery to remove a cancerous growth from his right lung. NPR's Jason DeRose says the Pope celebrated Mass yesterday.
10: According to the Vatican, Pope Leo has undergone routine post-op blood tests and a chest x-ray. He's also having respiratory therapy. Leo's been active in his first 18 months, teaching on artificial intelligence, traveling to Africa and the Middle East, and speaking out on war and immigration. Catholic Studies professor Susan Reynolds at Emory University says the cancer might bring something more to his papacy.
11: He has made a profound impact on the global church. But in other ways, it does seem like he's only just beginning. So I imagine that this will perhaps ignite in him a certain sense of urgency.
10: For instance, appointing cardinals, the people who will someday elect the next pope. Jason DeRose, NPR News.
8: Authorities in Pakistan say a roof collapse at a private school in the country's northwest has left more than 24 children dead, along with at least one teacher. Dozens of people were injured there. The roof gave way at the school in Peshawar. Search and rescue efforts are continuing to try to locate those who are believed to be trapped. Authorities say more than 100 students were in three classrooms when that roof gave way. This is NPR News from Washington. The tech company GlobalFoundries says it's planning to build two computer chip plants in Malta, New York. It says the Japanese government will provide $21 billion for the project. OpenAI is being sued by 8 states. They're accusing the tech company of misleading consumers about the safety of its AI chatbot and allege it harms children, as NPR's Shannon Bond reports.
12: The lawsuits filed in state courts in Arizona, Iowa, Nebraska, and 5 other states accuse OpenAI of violating consumer protection laws. They argue that while the company says ChatGPT is safe, the AI chatbot has coached users, including kids, to harm themselves or others. The states are asking courts to force the company to change how its products work for young users and to pay monetary damages. They also want OpenAI barred from developing self-improving AI models unless it makes sure they're aligned with human values. OpenAI says it's built, quote, industry-leading age-specific protections and says it's working with states to advance industry-wide policies. Shannon Bond, NPR News.
8: The Milwaukee Brewers are now one win away from advancing to Major League Baseball's World Series. Last night in Los Angeles, the Brewers beat the Dodgers 6-2 to take a 3-0 lead in the National League Championship Series. Milwaukee hit 3 home runs in the win. Game 4 is tonight, again at Dodger Stadium. The winner of the NLCS will advance to the Fall Classic against either the Cleveland Guardians or the Tampa Bay Rays. That series is tied at a game apiece. I'm Dave Mattingly, NPR News in Washington.
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0: It's Morning Edition from NPR News. I'm Michelle Martin.
1: And I'm Steve Inskeep. President Trump told people to vote as if he is on the ballot, and he's traveling as if he is.
2: And hello to the great state of Texas. Thank you.
3: Thank you.
2: Ohio, we love you. God bless you. So, ladies and gentlemen of Nebraska, special place. I love it. Three times. The record.
3: Thank you very much. Hello, Montana. We love you, Montana. We love you.
0: The president's itinerary suggests how he or his advisors see the election. We just heard him in a series of red states, including some where Republicans are vulnerable.
1: NPR senior political correspondent Tamara Keith has been watching where the president goes and where he doesn't. Tam, good morning.
4: Good morning.
1: Okay, what do those stops tell us?
4: Well, in some ways, it's what you'd expect to be happening in a year that is going to be tough for Republicans, a midterm with a president whose approval is in deeply negative territory. Other presidents in similar situations have really limited their travel to friendly territory.
1: Mm-hmm.
4: And for Trump, some of these recent stops have been to exceedingly friendly territory, like Tennessee.
2: These guys are all going to win. These congressmen are phenomenal. So I'm saying, what the hell am I doing in Tennessee? And in a way, I'm here because you want to reward the places that have automatically treated you well.
1: The places that are automatic, okay. But is there also a political logic for an unpopular president to be traveling to places where people still love him?
4: Yeah, I mean, he is saying that it's a thank you, really. But you know, most of these stops aren't just about feeling the warm embrace of an adoring rally crowd. The map of competitive House and Senate races includes a lot of states and districts Trump won by healthy margins just 2 years ago. Republicans are playing defense in Alaska, Texas, Iowa, Ohio, and now even Kansas.
1: Yeah.
4: I caught Republican Party Chairman Joe Gruters on the phone yesterday from a Trump rally in Arizona. And he said Trump's team is picking locations where he can activate the Republican base. And those are places where he's done well in the past.
5: It's turnout. How do you get the base to show up? You put the president on the ballot. You put him out there.
1: Okay. He seems to be echoing the president's call to act as if Trump is on the ballot.
4: President Trump really wants loyal MAGA voters to pretend he's on that ballot. But this seems to have its limits. I want to take you back to September 2nd. President Trump held a dinner in the White House Rose Garden for candidates in competitive races, and he pledged to spend the month before the election campaigning with all of them.
2: I'm going to go to every one of those 35 places, and we're going to see if we can get everyone elected.
4: And there were about 30 candidates at that dinner. Since then, he's only campaigned with a handful of them. And this reflects both a shift in which races are competitive and the fact that there are a lot of places where if Trump held a rally, he'd do more to amp up the opposition than boost the base.
1: Okay, does all this add up to a winning strategy?
4: Well, it's certainly a novel theory that the president and his party are testing. Can they bring the 2024 electorate to the polls in 2026 when a lot of voters are upset about high prices and tariffs and the war with Iran and aggressive immigration tactics? And they blame President Trump for all of it. But Trump and his team just aren't testing this nearly as aggressively as he promised he would a few weeks ago.
1: And NPR's Tamara Keith, thanks so much.
4: You're welcome.
1: Ukrainian President Volodymyr Zelensky says he'll go back to attacking Russian oil refineries. That is something President Trump asked him not to do.
0: Zelensky told the Financial Times today that he held off briefly, but not anymore. That's the latest sign of a division between Trump and Ukraine. Another sign is in the skies over Ukraine. The satellite communications system the U.S. gives Ukraine suddenly faced crippling restrictions.
1: NPR's Greg Myrie is following this. Greg, good morning.
6: Hi, Steve.
1: Okay, was the United States trying to limit Ukraine's ability to fight?
6: Steve, no one is saying this explicitly, but given the evidence we have, that certainly seems to be the case. And we do have a new development this morning. Ukraine's defense ministry is saying that this satellite network is back and working as normal. And by way of explanation, many people know the satellite communication system Starlink. This is part of Elon Musk's empire. But there's also a military version called Star Shield that he built for the U.S. government and military. The Pentagon shares this with Ukraine, which uses it to guide its drones. But yesterday, Ukraine discovered quite abruptly that the Star Shield system had suddenly been greatly restricted.
1: In what way?
6: Ukraine said that when its drones exceed 100 miles per hour, which is absolutely routine, the communication was automatically cut between the drone and the drone operator. And this effectively made the aircraft useless. Ukraine depends on this Star Shield system for both its offensive drones that attack Russia and defensive drones to protect against Russian airstrikes. And so Ukraine said it was trying to figure that out, but it seems it may have now been resolved.
1: Okay, so you said nobody's explaining this explicitly, but are SpaceX or the Trump administration saying anything?
6: Yeah, Elon Musk went on X and said Star Shield is, quote, controlled by the U.S. government. Any limits on speed or usage are decided by the U.S. military and ultimately, he said, the president. Now, the White House and the Pentagon have not commented directly on this. But again, according to Musk, if there was something going on, that would have be because that the White House and or the Pentagon had done something.
1: OK, so is there some connection between these two events, the sudden Star Shield outage and the disagreement between Trump and Ukraine over whether Ukraine should be attacking Russian oil facilities?
6: Well, Steve, NPR's Ukraine correspondent Joanna Kakis has interviewed President Volodymyr Zelensky on Tuesday in Kyiv. Here's what he said about the importance of this satellite network that Ukraine is using.
7: We need Starlink. We asked administration, government, and SpaceX on different channels. We asked them to share with us Starlink only for military goals.
6: So the big issue has been this cooperation and intelligence sharing. Trump said back on Tuesday that intelligence sharing hadn't been cut, but what we saw yesterday did look like some sort of intentional action against Ukraine.
1: What options does Ukraine have if that kind of disruption continued?
6: I spoke with Mark Montgomery. He's a retired U.S. Navy Rear Admiral. He travels to Ukraine often and advises the military here. Here's what he suggested for Ukraine.
8: I turn to my military planners and say, good news, boys. I'm going to give you full operational planning to strike non-energy targets in Russia. Have a field day. And you know what Vladimir Putin's going to find out? He's vulnerable everywhere, all the time, all at once.
6: So Ukraine is very vulnerable right now with all these Russian attacks, but it still has options, he says.
1: NPR's Greg Myrie, thanks.
6: Sure thing, Steve.
1: Some other news now. Saudi Arabia issued new security alerts across its southern regions and has been intercepting missiles targeting its capital.
0: But the Saudis were not able to stave off an attack on the offices of its state-owned oil giant. That attack came after Saudi fighter jets hit energy sites in Houthi-controlled areas of Yemen.
1: NPR's Aya Batraoui is covering all this from Dubai. Hi there.
9: Hey, Steve.
1: Okay, how can you describe these latest attacks?
9: So it was very significant because Tuesday what happened is the offices of Aramco in Dahran, where its headquarters are, were hit. Now, the Saudi Energy Ministry says a limited fire broke out after an attack, and it did not mention the Houthis. But the group confirmed using drones and missiles in its attacks Tuesday on Saudi Arabia, including on Aramco in Dahran. And with the exception of acknowledging a few hits, the Saudi Energy Ministry has not really been commenting on Houthi claims of near daily attacks on various Saudi energy sites. But this was different, Steve, because it was Aramco's administrative offices. And this company is the backbone of the Saudi economy, its main source of revenue. This attack is not just a hit on the nerve center of the Saudi economy, but it comes just days after the deadliest attack on the kingdom in more than a decade. The Houthis hit the airport in the capital, Riyadh, killing more than a dozen and wounding hundreds, shutting down that airport since Saturday.
1: Why are the Houthis choosing these targets, according to them?
9: So the Houthis, who are backed by Iran, say they were striking Aramco's offices in response to Saudi jets bombing an oil facility in Yemen's capital of Sana'a and other fuel sites Tuesday. And the Houthis and Saudis both say they struck each other's oil sites because they're used to support military operations. The Saudis are carrying out a major offensive with Yemeni government forces against the Houthis. And the Houthis say Saudi Arabia has launched more than 2,000 airstrikes on Yemen in past weeks, killing civilians. UN agencies say some 200,000 people have been displaced by the fighting in southern Yemen, with hundreds of thousands more losing access to aid because roads are cut off.
1: So a lot of people are affected here. Is anyone trying to stop all this?
9: Well, there are some regional countries trying to mediate, but there's no easy way out for Saudi Arabia. The Houthis have expanded control along the Red Sea in Yemen and are able to repeatedly hit Saudi oil refineries, gas fields, air bases, airports, and now Aramco's main offices. President Trump wrote on Truth Social after Tuesday's attacks that the Houthis are behaving very badly, and he says they're trying to drive up oil prices before the U.S. midterm elections. But he hasn't committed to taking any specific action. And so the real question for Saudi Arabia is how to weather these various Gulf wars. Saudi analyst Hisham Al-Ghanem told me Saudi Arabia is expanding its security ties with countries like Turkey and Pakistan right now, which are providing military support to Riyadh. But he says Riyadh also has to use diplomacy.
10: This is especially crucial and true with Iran. So talking to Iran does not mean trusting Iran. It means keeping a channel open in case there is a wider crisis. You know what? When trust is low, having this active channel can actually become more important.
9: And Steve, on Sunday, we saw that channel being used. The Saudi and Iranian foreign minister said they spoke by phone about the recent escalations, but there is still no sign of a truce on the horizon.
1: Okay. And Verzia Petraoui in Dubai, thanks so much.
9: Thanks, Steve.

0: On the next Fresh Air, a look at the space race between billionaires Jeff Bezos and Elon Musk. SpaceX and Blue Origin are competing to vertically integrate the galaxy in an attempt to dominate a market unlike any other. The Atlantic's Josh Tarrengill discusses the rivalry between two men so powerful the only real competition is with each other. Join us.
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2: 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I'm Steve Inskeep.
3: And I'm Michelle Martin. Good morning. There are red flag fire warnings in Southern California today in some of the communities that burned in wildfires last year. And this comes as a FEMA lifeline for wildfire survivors could run out of money by the end of the month. NPR's Kirk Sigler reports.
4: Almost 2 years since the Eaton fire, and homes are finally being rebuilt on Sofia Vidal's hilly street in Altadena.
5: I saw all of these houses burn right before my eyes. It's good to see everything rebuilt. Unfortunately, at this time, I'm not one of them, but I'm hoping to get there soon.
4: It's been one setback after another for Vidal. Insurance, finding a competent architect, inflation making everything more expensive. One rock through all this has been her disaster case manager, who's lately been connecting her to legal help because a neighbor rebuilt too close to her collapsing retaining wall.
5: It's nice to have somebody hold my hand along the way as far as what could be done, or maybe help us find some grants, some financing, to make sure that we don't run out of money in the middle.
4: Through FEMA grants, states assign personal case managers to victims like Vidal after huge disasters. Now, hundreds of survivors, including Vidal, are stuck in construction purgatory. That's because the feds have yet to deliver all of their promised aid. Antonio Manning chairs the Eaton Fire Collaborative Long-Term Recovery Group. It's a disaster aid network supporting victims.
6: We're asking the federal government to stand up and be accountable and responsible, and at least be accountable and responsible for what you said you were going to do.
4: After weeks of uncertainty, FEMA has now said it will reimburse California for about $13 million for the disaster case management program, but that's still $6 million less than what the state has said it needs to keep it going. Manning, who also is waiting to rebuild, says the program may be small in the big picture of the daunting recovery across L.A., but it's been a lifeline for a lot of people.
6: There's no amount that is too small in terms of being able to assist someone.
4: In a statement, FEMA told NPR the Trump administration is continuing to support fire survivors in California. And to date, the agency says it's helped some 3,000 people through its disaster case management program. Marianne Tierney was FEMA's acting deputy director until last year. She says this fight may be less about politics and more about the bureaucratic problems with the program itself.
7: I imagine some of the frustration is the amount of time it took to get the program turned on and spun up.
4: It takes states a long time to apply for FEMA grants, then find a state agency to run it effectively, then determine who qualifies.
7: And now with the period of performance for this program typically being 24 months, it's in its wind down phase, but there are still survivors that likely need assistance.
4: Tierney left FEMA last year after President Trump started saying the agency should be dismantled. The Trump administration has since said it wants to shift the financial burden of disaster recovery to states. Kathleen Tierney, no relation to the former FEMA official, is a disaster recovery expert at the University of Colorado. She says it's not realistic to expect states to absorb all the technical expertise of FEMA, an agency itself that's in turmoil.
8: You have people from FEMA being laid off, taking early retirement, being reassigned to ICE. There's churn in the top leadership. There's churn in DHS leadership.
4: The Trump administration says it has sent about $6 billion in total aid to L.A. fire victims so far, but that's less than half of what California Governor Gavin Newsom has requested. Whether the delay in rebuilding is due to politics or red tape, in Altadena, Sofia Vidal feels caught in the middle.
5: Sometimes we talk with friends or distant relatives, and they're saying, oh, you guys have been receiving a lot of help. And we're like, we have not received any help. All the fire aid, someone's receiving it. As a survivor, I could tell you it has not been us.
4: This was her home of 28 years. She had planned to retire here. Now she doesn't know when she'll rebuild. Kirk Sigler, NPR News, Los Angeles.
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9: I've noticed that they're way juicier when they come fresh off.
10: Just off the patched asphalt parking lot of a 100-year-old school building, Kansas City Academy students are plucking jujubes, green and brown fruits no bigger than a golf ball.
11: They have like a hint of sweetness. They're my favorite, like, yoink it and eat it snack.
10: Alex Ledford, a ninth grader, is filling a basket alongside senior Nova Henry.
11: I feel like a fairy tale princess every lunch because I get to go out and just feast on little treats.
12: We can literally just eat them straight off the treat whenever we want during lunch. It's awesome.
10: And the science teacher here, Janet Porter, says the students got help planting this tiny fig, apple, pear, and jujube orchard.
13: The Giving Grove is a wonderful partner for us. They do training, they do workshops. If I ever have any questions, they're just a phone call away and they'll be here.
10: The Kansas City nonprofit has branched out across the country. Marketing director Sarah Sickich says it's helped plant 14,000 fruit and nut trees in 17 cities from Seattle to Atlanta.
14: People have an easy time falling in love with what we're doing. You know, planting fruit trees is something everyone can agree with.
10: Giving Grove founder Kevin Berzer says the group helps local community garden organizations make the leap to planting and tending fruit trees, sharing know-how and providing seed money for equipment and staffing. Corporate donations supply most of the Giving Grove's funding. Volunteers do almost all of the labor. It's a winning formula. Almost 850 Giving Grove orchards are already producing more than 2.5 million pounds of fruit and nuts a year. And Berzer says the organization's fielding invitations from all over.
15: Some environments are more challenging, yes. Growing them in Brooklyn may be a lot different than growing them in Utah, no doubt. But the same concepts apply.
10: That is turning unused land into little neighborhood parks and growing free organic food for the picking. Berzer says that could work just about anywhere. For NPR News, I'm Frank Morris in Kansas City.

0: Live from NPR News in Washington, I'm Dave Mattingly. In Pakistan, more than 24 children and at least one teacher have been killed in a roof collapse at a private school. It happened in Peshawar in the country's northwest. Authorities say more than 100 children were inside three classrooms when the roof gave way. Some are still believed to be trapped in the debris. Ukraine's defense ministry says the satellite communication system it's been using in the war with Russia has been placed under restrictions. This follows President Trump urging Kyiv to stop attacking Russian oil refineries amid warnings that the U.S. might stop sharing intelligence with Ukraine. Here's NPR's Greg Myrie.
1: Ukraine's defense ministry said in a statement that, quote, without warning, the Starshield terminals were unilaterally limited. Ukraine says that when its drones exceed 100 miles per hour, which they routinely do, the communication link is cut with the drone operator. So this is a huge blow to Ukraine if this restriction stays in effect. Ukraine says it's in contact with the U.S. government and SpaceX to try to sort out the problem.
0: That's NPR's Greg Myrie reporting. Ukraine's president, Volodymyr Zelensky, told NPR his forces did not receive the usual advance warning from the U.S. and its other Western partners before this week's large Russian ballistic missile attack aimed at Kyiv. This is NPR News. Congress is looking at upgrading security features in response to hundreds of millions of dollars worth of SNAP food assistance being stolen from recipients. NPR's Juliana Kim reports.
2: In most states, food assistance cards rely on swipe pay with magnetic stripes, leaving them extremely vulnerable to a type of fraud known as card skimming. Democratic Senator Ron Wyden of Oregon has been pushing for cards to have microchips, which is the standard for most debit and credit cards today.
3: We've been hearing the Republicans talk about rooting out waste, fraud, and abuse in hunger programs. My bill gives you a way to do it without taking food away from hungry children.
2: The Senate version of the Farm Bill includes a provision to roll out chips, but the House version does not, meaning it's unclear if the measure will make the final cut. Juliana Kim, NPR News.
0: The Vatican says Pope Leo continues to recover at a hospital in Rome following surgery to remove a cancerous growth from his right lung. New York's Mayor Zohran Mamdani says horse-drawn carriages are on their way out after more than 150 years in the city. The city council is expected to vote next week to ban the carriage rides within the next 2 years. Their safety came under renewed scrutiny following the death of a tourist earlier this year. A spokesperson for the city council's president says the legislation has enough support to pass. I'm Dave Mattingly, NPR News in Washington.

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0: Jarl and Pamela Mohn, focusing on civil liberties, foster youth, public radio, and the arts. 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
1: It's Morning Edition from NPR News. I'm Steve Inskeep.
2: And I'm Michelle Martin. Good morning. The latest inflation report had bad news for President Trump and his party. Inflation grew to 3.7% in September. That's slightly higher than the forecast. And that's the last read on the consumer price index we will get before the midterm elections next month. But President Trump doesn't seem to be focused on those numbers. NPR White House correspondent Deepa Shivram is focusing on what this could all mean. And she's here with us now. Hi, Deepa.
3: Hi, good morning.
2: So what is President Trump saying about inflation?
3: Yeah, so when he was asked about the inflation report yesterday by reporters, Trump said, quote, "We're doing great," which is a message that is not in line with what voters feel. The inflation report did reflect that reality of what voters are feeling. It showed high costs of things like oil used to heat homes and the cost of air travel. And polling shows that voters are blaming Trump for the economy and those high prices.
2: So the president has been traveling around the country campaigning for Republicans. Is he telling voters the same thing he's telling reporters, that the economy is great?
3: Yeah, that's pretty much what his message has been. Trump keeps talking up what he says are his administration's successes, like going to war with Iran, which I'll note is unpopular and drove up costs. He also keeps talking about tariffs, which were also unpopular and drove up costs. And more recently, he's been pushing this newer message of saying the economy would be worse under Democrats.
4: If the Democrats win, you will have a 1929-style economic depression. You will go into a depression.
3: And Trump pairs comments like that, Michelle, with his pledge that he's been saying repeatedly in rallies just in the last several weeks to pay Americans $5,000 if Republicans keep control of Congress. That would be very costly and likely require approval from Congress. But Trump argues that he can do something like that because he says he's bringing money into the country and he says Democrats wouldn't be able to.
2: You know, the economy used to be Trump's strongest messaging point. It is one of the reasons that he was elected again in 2024. At least that's what voters told us. What happened?
3: Yeah, I mean, it was. This was something that Trump could talk about and voters really responded to. I talked to Brendan Steinhauser. He's a GOP strategist about this. And this is what he told me.
5: Inflation has a big impact on regular folks who are just trying to put food on the table, pay the bills and that sort of thing. And so they have kind of a short memory. If you're not producing policies that get costs down and make people's lives better in the near term, they're going to hold the president and his party in power accountable.
3: And he says he thinks Trump and Republicans will pay a political price this year. He says similar to how Democrats got treated in the last election.
2: So we've been talking about the president's travels. We just heard him in Arizona. He was in New York, Alaska, and Montana. A trip to Kansas is coming up soon. Any sense of whether his presence on the campaign trail is actually helping Republicans?
3: Yeah, to your point, he's been doing a lot of rallies to try and drum up enthusiasm and voter turnout in red states. Trump said yesterday he's aiming for more than 30 rallies before the midterms. And he says the rallies so far have, quote, changed everything. He thinks they're really supporting Republicans who previously might have thought that they were in trouble in their races. But, you know, on the messaging front, Steinhauser, the strategist I spoke to, says that Trump's rhetoric isn't really helping Republicans. He says Trump needs to acknowledge the economic pain people are feeling more directly. And he says he's going to work, you know, to bring down prices and that would help resonate with voters. But as you heard, Trump's not exactly doing that. He's also telling voters to pretend that he's on the ballot this year, which in the past has been helpful for Republicans. But this year with Trump's low poll numbers, it's still sort of a wait and see to see how helpful his presence really is on the campaign trail.
2: That is NPR's Deepa Shivram. Deepa, thank you.
3: Thank you.
1: Some other news now. Social Security faces a test. To be more precise, Congress faces a test as to whether they will address a problem with Social Security. Just 6 years from now, the program for seniors will not have enough money to make full payments. From NPR's Planet Money podcast, Erica Barris tells us why the accounts are running low and what the potential fixes are.
6: The first reason Social Security is running out of money? The baby boomers. They are retiring, collecting their Social Security payments, and living longer. And there are a lot of them, including Steve Goss, who for 52 years was an actuary for the Social Security Administration.
7: Social Security is spending more on benefits now than it is taking in revenue.
6: That seems like a problem.
7: That is definitely a problem.
6: Social Security is like a checking account. All workers pay into it, and you need at least as much money coming in as going out. But we've been spending more than saving since 2010. And in 6 years, payments to retirees could be cut by 22%. But there are proposals for how to generate more money, like raising the payroll tax. You know, the money that comes out of your paycheck for Social Security. That alone would solve the whole problem. Now, Steve isn't partial to any one specific idea. He's more like, sure, but it's up to the American people and obviously Congress. So we could raise the tax or do a combination of things, such as raising the retirement age. How feasible would it be to actually implement this?
7: Very feasible. I mean, Social Security is already receiving all the information it needs to be able to affect this if it were enacted.
6: Or, the way it works now, if you earn more than $184,500 a year, you don't pay Social Security payroll tax on any earnings above that annually. So why not tax those people more? That could help. Or, with people having fewer babies, maybe more immigration. Get more workers to pay into the program.
7: Yes, historically, no question, that positive net immigration has been a plus for the United States. It's almost like having had a higher birth rate 25 or 30 years ago.
6: Steve says the longer we wait to fix it, the worse the problem will be. Because this great economic experiment just doesn't have a quick fix solution. But we at Planet Money had one last idea for an easy fix. Social Security still has a couple trillion dollars left. Why not invest it in the stock market? As Steve says, the U.S. did talk about it a bunch in the 1990s. And back then, Canada actually did it.
7: And as it happens, that investment fund has grown since the 1990s to the point now where I was just talking with the folks in Canada recently. Their trust fund that has been built up with equities is now equal in size to 25% of their gross domestic product.
6: Wow.
7: So that was a wise move, and they have much benefited from it.
6: But now, if the U.S. were to do it, there actually wouldn't be enough benefit because the fund is so depleted. We are spending it down every single day. So too late for us, but happy for you, Canada. Erica Barris, NPR News.
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8: Stardate October 15th. A meteorite found in the Sahara Desert could be a fragment of a destroyed sibling of Earth. The small planet might have been blasted to rubble when the solar system was young. Some of the planet's remains could have been incorporated into the other rocky worlds, including Earth. NWA 12774 is a one-pound meteorite that was found in northwestern Africa in 2019. It belongs to a rare class known as angrites. They account for less than 0.1% of all known meteorites. They're also among the oldest meteorites. They formed more than 4.5 billion years ago, when Earth and the other planets were still taking shape. Based on the composition of the meteorite alone, a team of researchers concluded that it was a fragment of a larger body that was disrupted during the early solar system. When the scientists included the structure of the meteorite, they determined that it came from near the surface of the parent body. That world would have been at least 2,200 miles in diameter, as big as the moon, and perhaps as big as Mars. The parent world probably was destroyed in a collision with another large body. Such collisions probably were common in the early solar system. Earth probably smacked into a Mars-sized planet, for example. The impact blasted huge amounts of material into space, which eventually came together to form the moon. We have more astronomy news in Stardate magazine. Subscription information at stardate.org. For the McDonald Observatory, I'm Billy Henry.
2: Good morning. I'm Michelle Martin. Here's a question worth $100,000. During George Washington's presidency, farmers resisted a federal tax on distilled spirits. What was the name of their uprising? Middle schooler Peter Daniel from Colorado knew in the finals of the National Civics Bee last night. It's the Whiskey Rebellion if you're playing at home. Daniel only got stumped when asked what he was going to do now. He recovered, though. I don't know, he said. I'm going to find out soon. It's Morning Edition.
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2: And I'm Michelle Martin. In Wyoming, people on the Wind River Reservation are trying to force out the pastor of a Christian church. They say a recent sermon denigrated their native religion. Wyoming Public Radio's Melody Edwards reports.
9: On Sunday, July 5th, the Northern Arapaho tribe was celebrating the last day of their Sundance ceremony. That morning, in a church on the reservation, Foundations for Nations pastor Sarah Lucas's sermon ridiculed Sundance and its ceremonial use of a pipe.
10: A pipe cannot hear your prayers. It's just a piece of material. This is the cycle that they're caught up in. This is all they've ever known. And the Lord is saying, tear down the idols, tear down the altars.
9: A video of the sermon went viral across Indian country. For weeks now, protesters have been waving signs outside the church reading, leave.
11: She called our sacred pipe an idol.
9: Marae Yellowbird, who's Northern Arapaho, says she's here to set the record straight.
11: Jesus didn't die for me. My ancestors did. And my ancestors were here way before Jesus was. So that's why I'm here. And, you know, speaking bad on our traditional ways is colonizer behavior.
9: University of Wyoming historian Jeff Means is Oglala Lakota. He participates in Sundance and says the pipe holds great meaning as a physical representation of the universe. As for the Sundance ceremony,
12: it pretty much goes back to the beginning of most of these Native nations' culture, and it is the central spiritual and religious ceremony of the year.
9: Means says the federal government outlawed indigenous religious ceremonies like Sundance in 1883.
12: They went out and arrested natives who participated in this. Oftentimes, they would either be fined, and if they couldn't pay the fine, then they would have food rations withheld from them and their family. It was all kind of an effort to stamp out this savage culture. And it lasted in the United States until 1978.
9: The two tribal governments that oversee the reservation have also asked the church to go. And they adopted a registration system requiring their approval of all non-tribal organizations. The church can no longer pick up and drop off children on the reservation. Lucas says her church has given a lot to the community, helping kids and low-income people. She told the news outlet WYO Today she has no plans to leave.
13: We own our land. It's private. And so, like, we just can't up and leave.
9: Lucas declined a request for comment, but in the interview with WYO Today, she did apologize.
13: I'm so sorry that that came off mocking. That I apologize for, you know, how it came off, how it delivered. However, the word of God remains the same. And I can't apologize for something that I gave my life up for.
14: I think it was hollow. It wasn't said from the heart.
9: That's Northern Arapaho protester Nicole Wagon, a practicing Catholic. She says her church is an example of how contemporary Christianity can embrace tribal belief systems.
14: I mean, if you go on into the church, paintings and everything embrace who we are and where we come from. I mean, even in the backdrop is a teepee.
9: Marae Yellowbird says they plan to keep protesting as long as it takes.
11: She just needs to leave. That's all we want. She can go practice anywhere else for white people, but, you know, leave us natives alone.
9: For NPR News, I'm Melody Edwards.

0: It's Morning Edition from NPR News. I'm Michelle Martin.
1: And I'm Steve Inskeep. France's cybersecurity agency is investigating a cyber attack on supermarket freezers. Millions of tons of food went bad. NPR's Eleanor Beardsley reports from Paris.
2: Cyril Chabel manages a large Intermarché supermarket outside the French city of Dijon. He got a call about 4 a.m. Monday from a surveillance company that told him temperatures were rising in the store's freezers and cold rooms.
3: I got in my car right away and went to the store, he says. When I opened the freezers, there was no more cold, just hot air coming out.
2: Some 500 to 700 stores in France were hit between Sunday night and Monday morning, according to authorities. Julien Coulon runs a tech investment fund and has also been working in the internet industry since 1992.
4: As far as we know, all those freezers were connected to the internet. The hackers took over and transformed the freezer into heaters.
2: The stores all used a Danish company to manage their freezers. Coulon says those hit had not updated the software, which let the hackers take control and raise temperatures from -4 to 140 degrees Fahrenheit in a matter of hours. It's a wake-up call, said Dominique Schelcher, head of supermarket chain Coopérative U, speaking on RTL Radio.
5: C'est la question que pose cette attaque. C'est pour ça que je dis qu'elle est gravissime. C'est pour ça que je dis.
2: This attack should make us question our very food security and sovereignty, he said. Store manager Schubel says the attack was scarily targeted.
3: Tout ce qui est informatique est très protégé par le groupement Intermarché.
2: All of our computer data is very well protected, he says. These hackers hit the only vulnerable point of our stores. While there are no culprits so far, Coulon told NPR he has a few ideas.
4: What is weird is that those hackers didn't ask for any money so far, and of course we can quickly make a shortcut thinking that we have our French election coming soon, and there is always a good way to destabilize a country.
2: He says incidents like this will only increase with AI, which will sniff out new hacking opportunities like software that hasn't been updated. Eleanor Beardsley, NPR News, Paris.
0: A strict national security law in Hong Kong, along with the COVID pandemic, pushed many Americans and Europeans to leave the city. But Jan Cummins and Broomby's visit to a famous shopping and lodging complex shows why the city is still seen as a place of opportunity for many.
6: If you wanted to take a trip around the world in just an hour, come to Hong Kong's Tsim Sha Tsui district. Among the throngs of tourists and high-end shops is Chungking Mansions.
7: When you walk into Chungking Mansions, you're no longer in standard Hong Kong. This building is Indian and African, also Filipina and Indonesian. This is a building that functions as the center of the global south.
6: This is Gordon Matthews, an anthropologist at the Chinese University of Hong Kong. Today, I'm joining him for a tour.
7: Let's go over to some of the...
6: He spent years writing about the building that has captured the imagination of film directors and writers since it was built in 1961.
8: There is a hubbub of activity as people come to buy, sell, make business deals, all over food that comes from all around the world.
6: Hong Kong has long been touted as an international financial hub. The State Department says, despite a dip during COVID-19, the number of Americans in the city rebounded to around 84,000 in 2023.
7: You can also see goods that you can't buy elsewhere in Hong Kong.
6: But as an American, Matthew says just walking into Chungking Mansions forces you to rethink what it means to be international in this part of the world.
7: What this place shows is that international doesn't mean just Western and Global North. It means instead people truly from all over the world.
8: We're standing here on the ground floor of Chungking Mansions.
7: Yes.
8: What are the shops that we can see around us?
7: Right across the way we see an African hip-hop shop. Then right across here we see mostly South Asian provisions. Then Ghana Locals, which is a Ghanaian restaurant. So you see a whole array of places.
6: With the passage of a 2020 national security law, political freedoms in Hong Kong have been restricted. But to people from across the global south, Chungking's shine hasn't dulled.
7: This hall at night is going to be vast.
6: Matthews estimates that some 100 nationalities pass through these corridors every year, many of them looking to do business. That sound you're hearing is the sound of hundreds of mobile phones being packaged up, ready to be distributed across the world.
8: In 2008, Matthews estimated that some 20% of all phones in sub-Saharan Africa once passed through this building. Nowadays, a lot of that trade has shifted north into mainland China. But that doesn't mean that the entrepreneurial spirit has vanished. On the second floor, we run into Fahad Siddiqui. He's only 19 and about to start university, but already he's hustling.
9: He said he just comes in time. We wait for him.
8: We join him as he makes his rounds, trying to flog products to local shop owners.
10: So Fahad, tell me, what brings you to Chongqing Mansions today?
9: It's a place of opportunities. You can be from any background and you're going to be accepted here because you are one of them.
8: He might feel accepted inside the confines of Chongqing Mansions, but once he leaves, it's another story.
9: Monday, tell him. No problem. Yeah, he's busy.
10: Come back on Monday.
9: Yeah.
10: Thank you, sir.
8: Many Hong Kongers still hold prejudiced views of the building's largely non-Chinese patrons like Siddiqui, whose grandfather moved here from Pakistan.
9: So, yeah, okay, aapke phir reviews pe, reviews aate rahenge, aate rahenge iske upar.
8: In 2024, some 60% of Hong Kong ethnic minorities said they felt their salaries were lower than white and Chinese counterparts because of their ethnic background.
9: You will face discrimination. I feel like I deserve to be accepted. I'm born and bred in Hong Kong. I believe that I am a Hong Konger and I call myself a Chinese, even though my background is Pakistani.
8: Now, Chongqing and its residents are pushing back against discrimination. On the top floor, a new cultural space, the Diversity Hub, has opened. It tells the story of Hong Kong's ethnic minorities, who make up some 8% of the city's population.
11: It's created a new sense of pride for the community.
8: This is Jeff Andrews, senior manager of the Diversity Hub.
11: The journey of Hong Kong was a multicultural effort, and the Hong Kong identity is not just language or color, it's values. And I'm hoping in Hong Kong in the next 10 years we're just called Hong Kong Yen.
8: Hong Kong Yen, Cantonese for Hong Kong people, a label that Chongqing's residents hope they can claim. After all, this building is a reminder that they too are a part of the city's story. For NPR News, I'm Jan Kamensen-Brumby in Hong Kong.
0: 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I'm Michelle Martin.
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0: I'm Alexis Madrigal. Next time on Forum, acclaimed poet Elizabeth Alexander drew national attention when she read a poem for President Obama's first inauguration in 2008. She now heads the Mellon Foundation, the largest arts funder in the United States, and she joins us to talk about her new book, Signals Across Vast Distances. 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
3: Good morning. Ukraine's military depends on U.S. satellite technology, which stopped working like it used to. Was the Trump administration trying to limit Ukraine's ability to fight Russia? It's Morning Edition from NPR News. Houthis in Yemen take responsibility for an attack that set part of Aramco's headquarters on fire. I'm Michelle Martin.
4: And I'm Steve Inskeep. Saudi Arabia's state-owned oil company is the latest target in its war with the Houthis. Also, the progressive streamer Hassan Piker has many followers and many critics. He takes Layla's questions on NPR's Newsmakers, and they discuss our NPR Newsmakers interview with Tucker Carlson. It's Thursday, October 15th. This day in 1966, the Black Panther Party was founded. The news is next.
5: Live from NPR News in Washington, I'm Corva Coleman. Iran continues to target ships traversing the Strait of Hormuz. Iran's trying to block U.S. efforts to guide vessels carrying oil through the key waterway. NPR's Hadil Al-Shelchi reports.
6: Iran has intensified its attacks on ships trying to cross the Strait of Hormuz without its permission. On Wednesday, Iran's Islamic Revolutionary Guard Corps said that a cargo ship sank after hitting a naval mine. Iran's naval forces lay mines in the waterway to try to block it. Two Singapore-registered container vessels were hit this week by, quote, unknown projectiles, according to the Singaporean Maritime and Port Authority. The ships were transiting the Strait of Hormuz. One sank and the other reached safety. Officials said no injuries were reported. Hadil Al-Shalchi, NPR News, Istanbul.
5: Ukraine says it's going to start attacking Russian oil refineries again. President Trump had told Ukraine not to do this. Trump also claimed Russia had agreed to a ceasefire on striking energy targets, but Russia never stopped. President Trump got back to the White House only a couple of hours ago. He's been on a Western campaign swing. He attended a rally last night in Kalispell, Montana. There he announced the U.S. will build a new military testing range that Montana Republican lawmakers have requested. Trump has been holding rallies in states that typically vote for Republicans. NPR's Tamara Keith says that is different from trying to bolster Republicans in states that typically back Democrats.
7: Most of these stops aren't just about feeling the warm embrace of an adoring rally crowd. The map of competitive House and Senate races includes a lot of states and districts Trump won by healthy margins just 2 years ago. Republicans are playing defense in Alaska, Texas, Iowa, Ohio, and now even Kansas.
5: NPR's Tamara Keith reporting. A group of swing voters in Georgia who supported President Trump in 2024 has largely changed its view of him. And they say their frustration and disappointment is influencing who they vote for during this year's midterm elections. NPR's Ashley Lopez reports.
8: NPR observed focus groups with 12 voters in Georgia who voted for President Biden in 2020 and Trump in 2024. 11 now say they disapprove of the overall job Trump has been doing, and 10 say they regret voting for him. Cynthia, an independent voter who participated under the condition her last name would not be used, says this frustration is affecting how she's going to vote.
9: People that are aligned closely with him, I would not vote for because I haven't supported what he's done so far, and it's, like I said, it's been a very big disappointment, so I would probably lean toward people that are not aligned with him to vote for.
8: Many said they hope a mix of power in Washington will create some stability. Ashley Lopez, NPR News.
5: You're listening to NPR News from Washington. Online streamer Netflix says it's going to lay off about 6% of its workforce. That is about 1,000 positions. Weather forecasters say the dangerous Santa Ana winds are returning to Northern California. These winds can trigger wildfires, and in the past, some of the fires have been deadly and very destructive. The National Weather Service has posted red flag warnings for much of California today. The Weather Service is cautioning high winds and very dry conditions can help spark new fires. The Faculty Senate at Cornell University met yesterday. They've started a no-confidence process on university leadership. NPR's Alyssa Nadworny reports it's over the handling of an allegation of campus sexual assault 2 years ago.
10: University President Michael Kotlikoff joined the faculty meeting to take questions and talk about what the school is doing to address safety on campus. But faculty still went ahead on beginning a no-confidence vote, which is expected in a few weeks. It's an opportunity to voice their dissatisfaction with the administration, but ultimately, Kotlikoff's job will be in the hands of the Board of Trustees, a group that includes donors and alumni. They'll be meeting on campus starting Thursday. Alyssa Nadworny, NPR News, Ithaca, New York.
5: The Vatican says that Pope Leo has spent a good second night at a hospital in Rome. Leo had surgery 2 days ago. Doctors removed the lower part of his right lung to address cancer. The Vatican says Leo is eating, he's up and walking, and his condition is progressing normally. This is NPR.
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0: It's Morning Edition from NPR News. I'm Michelle Martin.
1: And I'm Steve Inskeep. Ukrainian President Volodymyr Zelensky says he's going back to attacking Russian oil refineries, which is something President Trump asked him not to do. Zelensky told the Financial Times today that he held off for a few days, but not anymore.
0: That's the latest sign of a division between Trump and Ukraine. Another sign is in the skies over Ukraine. The satellite communications system the U.S. gives Ukraine suddenly, but briefly, faced crippling restrictions. In a few minutes, we'll ask Representative Mike Quigley, co-chair of the Congressional Ukraine Caucus, for his take on what's going on there, but we're going to start with the details.
1: NPR's Greg Myrie is following this. Greg, good morning.
2: Hi, Steve.
1: Okay, was the United States trying to limit Ukraine's ability to fight?
2: Steve, no one is saying this explicitly, but given the evidence we have, that certainly seems to be the case. And we do have a new development this morning. Ukraine's defense ministry is saying that this satellite network is back and working as normal. And by way of explanation, many people know the satellite communication system Starlink. This is part of Elon Musk's empire. But there's also a military version called Star Shield that he built for the U.S. government and military. The Pentagon shares this with Ukraine, which uses it to guide its drones. But yesterday, Ukraine discovered quite abruptly that the Star Shield system had suddenly been greatly restricted.
1: In what way?
2: Ukraine said that when its drones exceed 100 miles per hour, which is absolutely routine, the communication was automatically cut between the drone and the drone operator. And this effectively made the aircraft useless. Ukraine depends on this Star Shield system for both its offensive drones that attack Russia and defensive drones to protect against Russian airstrikes. And so Ukraine said it was trying to figure that out, but it seems it may have now been resolved.
1: Okay, so you said nobody's explaining this explicitly, but are SpaceX or the Trump administration saying anything?
2: Yeah, Elon Musk went on X and said Star Shield is, quote, controlled by the U.S. government. Any limits on speed or usage are decided by the U.S. military and ultimately, he said, the president. Now, the White House and the Pentagon have not commented directly on this. But again, according to Musk, if there was something going on, that would be because the White House and or the Pentagon had done something.
1: Okay, so is there some connection between these two events, the sudden Star Shield outage and the disagreement between Trump and Ukraine over whether Ukraine should be attacking Russian oil facilities?
2: Well, Steve, NPR's Ukraine correspondent Joanna Kakissis interviewed President Volodymyr Zelensky on Tuesday in Kyiv. Here's what he said about the importance of this satellite network that Ukraine is using.
3: We need Starlink. We asked administration, government, and SpaceX on different channels. We asked them to share with us Starlink only for military goals.
2: So the big issue has been this cooperation and intelligence sharing. Trump said back on Tuesday that intelligence sharing hadn't been cut, but what we saw yesterday did look like some sort of intentional action against Ukraine.
1: What options does Ukraine have if that kind of disruption continued?
2: I spoke with Mark Montgomery during this whole episode. He's a retired U.S. Navy Rear Admiral. He travels to Ukraine often to train and advise the military there. Now, he said Ukraine shouldn't go against Trump and attack Russian oil facilities, but he thinks there are still a number of things Ukraine could do. He suggested this approach.
4: I turn to my military planners and say, good news, boys. I'm going to give you full operational planning to strike non-energy targets in Russia. Have a field day. And you know what Vladimir Putin's going to find out? He's vulnerable everywhere, all the time, all at once.
2: Still, it's a difficult moment for Ukraine, which is taking hits on several fronts. Russia has stepped up attacks with ballistic missiles and jet-powered drones as Ukraine struggles with a lack of air defenses to counter these weapons. And Russia says openly that this is part of a broader campaign to take out Ukraine's electricity grid this winter, which looks to be the toughest one yet facing Ukraine.
1: NPR's Greg Myrie, thanks.
2: Sure thing, Steve.
0: For more on this, we've got Democratic Congressman Mike Quigley with us. He represents Illinois. He's a member of the House Intelligence Committee and a co-chair of the bipartisan Congressional Ukraine Caucus. Good morning, Congressman. Thanks for joining us.
5: Thank you.
0: So we just heard how Ukraine says it has its access back to Starshield. That's the military version of Starlink. Do you have any visibility into what happened yesterday and why that access was disrupted and why it seems to be back now?
5: Well, I'm certainly not getting any information from the Trump administration. Yesterday, the ranking member of the Intel Committee, Mr. Himes, announced that we had received no notification of any change in posture with respect to intelligence support to Ukraine, even though the administration is legally obligated to inform us of that. So I'm responding to what the Ukrainians are saying. And obviously, I believe them because they're the ones who are imperiled by all of this.
0: I understand that you said that the administration has not communicated directly about this, but do you have any indication that this was a deliberate act by either the administration or SpaceX?
5: Well, first, let's make something really clear. Elon Musk was correct when he said Starshield's operated by the Defense Department. So whatever takes place with them is the Department of Defense. In short, President Trump. So you put this in a larger context. The way I would take it if I was Ukraine is sort of an additional warning because you have to couple it with this Trump buying Russian diesel. They happen at the same time when he's clearly frustrated with what's in a sense a political problem for him. Diesel prices, energy prices, gas prices, inflation. So instead of taking some measure of credit for this or blame for this because of the war in Iran doing this, he finds Zelensky as a scapegoat and says it's their fault because they're striking energy targets in Russia. Don't do that. Obviously, Russia never stopped its attacks on Ukraine. So it's the only way to describe this as transactional, cowardly, disgusting foreign policy. Our help for Ukraine should be a moral and strategic imperative. Instead, the president's made it like something, I don't know, a New York developer would do. What can I get out of this? And also the larger context, he's never publicly said, Trump, who he wants to win this war. He's never said that Putin started this. He said that Ukraine needs a new president. He's never said that about Putin, despite the fact that he wins in obvious sham elections.
0: Let me ask you, you've made a number of points here, but let me ask you on the narrow question of this diesel fuel deal that President Trump's announced diesel fuel deal with Russia. Some of your colleagues on both sides of the aisle have voiced objections. Can the president import Russian oil legally without formally notifying Congress that the war is over?
5: No. Congress passed a law in 2022 banning Russian oil imports, and he can't simply ignore it. The problem here is he's ignored a lot of laws, and my Republican colleagues have refused to call him on it, with the exception of simply a handful. So we recognize, I think, they must all, that this is funding Putin's war machine, and that's exactly why Ukraine is attacking energy targets within Russia. It's the only way to keep their people alive.
0: Do you have any recourse, though, as a member of Congress, if you feel that the president is violating the law, you and others who agree with you?
5: Try to get a few more Republicans to put a bill on the law, a bill on the floor to restrict this. But again, he can ignore that. We can't even sue in the minority. So, I suspect when we win the gavels back in the fall and in January, the Speaker Jeffries will be able to sue. But if you're asking for remedies, it's either that or impeachment, I suspect.
0: And do you plan to pursue that?
5: Well, look, first thing, you've got to win the election. Second, you've got to appeal to the Republicans to do the right thing here, because this is the foreign policy the U.S. should enact.
0: That is Mike Quigley. He's co-chair of the Congressional Ukraine Caucus. He's a Democrat, and he represents a district in Illinois. Mr. Quigley, thanks so much for joining us once again.
5: Thank you.
1: The annual Social Security cost of living increase will be 3.6% starting in January. NPR's Stephen Bisaha spoke with one woman who says that's not enough.
6: Owning a home by yourself can be expensive, especially as you get older. That's what 76-year-old Vicki Dixon says.
7: I used to drag that 30-foot ladder around and throw it up on the house, and up I'd go like a little old monkey. But not anymore, I can't. If you can't do it yourself, you're going to have to pay somebody else to do it for you.
6: Her home is surrounded by Illinois farmland. Dixon gets by there on her late husband's pension and her Social Security. That used to be enough until about 3 years ago, when she really started to feel the pressure from rising prices, especially groceries.
7: And I don't eat that much, but come on, you know.
6: To keep up with those rising costs, each January, the Social Security Administration bumps up how much it pays out. And it bases that on September's inflation numbers. So we now know next year, on average, monthly Social Security checks will go up about $75.
8: What does that make or mean for you?
7: It doesn't mean that much, but I'm grateful for it. I mean, it's better than not getting it at all. Let's put it that way.
6: The cost of living adjustment is not meant to be like a raise or bonus. But most seniors do not think that it's enough, according to AARP. The vast majority of its members in a survey said they would need a much bigger bump, like 5 to 8%, to keep up with prices. Bill Sweeney is AARP's Senior Vice President for Government Affairs.
9: I think it really just shows that this cost of living adjustment is both critical, but really is just barely helping people make ends meet and barely get by.
6: The adjustment is also meant to be broad. It does not consider how much each senior's personal expenses are going up, like Vicki Dixon's growing home maintenance costs.
7: One of these days it's going to run me out of here because I won't be able to keep up with it. So it's kind of scary.
6: She owns the house, but she says at this rate, she has another 5 years before staying becomes too expensive. Stephen Bisaha, NPR News.

0: On the next Fresh Air, a look at the space race between billionaires Jeff Bezos and Elon Musk. SpaceX and Blue Origin are competing to vertically integrate the galaxy in an attempt to dominate a market unlike any other. The Atlantic's Josh Tarrengill discusses the rivalry between two men so powerful the only real competition is with each other. Join us.
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3: I'm Steve Inskeep.
4: And I'm Leila Fadel. Hassan Piker is one of the most important political influences among young people today, especially among young men on the far left. That's not lost on Republicans. In recent weeks, they've crafted attack ads against the 35-year-old commentator and candidates he aligns with.
5: Unhinged podcaster Hassan Piker said America deserved 9/11. Campaigning right beside him is Michigan socialist Abdul El-Sayed.
4: Piker does not believe this messaging will work.
6: At the end of the day, I'm a Twitch streamer. I hold no political office. I have no real political power. Mm-hmm. So getting people to be upset at a Twitch streamer and their affiliation is going to be very difficult, especially when there are real crises going on in the country.
4: Through daily live streams on Twitch, Piker regularly calls out Democrats, lambasts conservatives, dissects whatever's in the zeitgeist. His unfiltered and at times vulgar and incendiary style has generated fans and fury. Piker has talked a lot recently about his political views, but we wanted to talk about the backlash, his audience reach, and the gap between how critics portray him versus who he says he is.
6: The way that I'm portrayed in the media is an America-hating communist, Islamist fundamentalist who wants to secretly do jihad. And then also at the same time, very woke and gay. But who I am is very simple. I'm a socialist. I'm an anti-imperialist. I want what's best for everyone or all around the world. I feel like we live in the wealthiest nation on the planet, and I find it unconscionable that we do not have a public health care system in this country. I find it morally repugnant that we use so much of our resources on waging wars overseas instead of using all of that wealth on ourselves.
4: The first time you really came on scene nationally, you were really spoken about as, like, is he the Joe Rogan of the left?
6: Yeah.
4: Can he appeal to the young men that Democrats just cannot appeal to? And that really has morphed now to, is he a liability, mm-hmm. somebody that Democrats must disavow?
6: Well, it's pretty simple. You can't podcast your way out of this problem. The problems are with the party. The problems are with a lack of clear, definable policies that the party represents at the national level. And that's part of the reason why the Democrats are still largely very unpopular, even though Trump is the least popular political figure, perhaps in history. And the other thing I always brought up was that I'm an independent media figure that is also not a party apparatchik in the way that, for example, Charlie Kirk was. I have my own political ideology, and I have policies that I want to see get implemented, and I'm always going to push for that.
4: You do say incendiary things. Do you feel a responsibility maybe to dial back some of that language, especially language that you've in the past been like, I shouldn't have said it?
6: Yes, I think about not saying incendiary things all the time. I think the issue here is the medium. Think about what it means to speak about politics every single day for 8 hours a day to an entire arena full of people. Mm-hmm. Some of those people are tuning in with the express purpose of trying to get a rise out of you so they can clip it and then post it on the internet.
4: Do you think that the statements you make as a streamer are the sole reason that they cause such controversy, or that you make them while being named Hassan?
6: I absolutely do think that a big part of the problem is that, yes, my name is Hassan. I'm a Turkish-American dual citizen. I say incendiary things. But it's not reflected on in the same way when someone who's white, Christian, born and raised in America is saying incendiary things.
4: Hmm. As somebody who knows what it's like to feel dehumanized for your ethnic background, for your, I know you're not religious, but being from a Muslim background, mm-hmm. when you hear people say, why would you use dehumanizing language like inbred for some mm-hmm. ultra-Orthodox Jews or Zionist pig, what do you say to them as somebody who has felt that as well?
6: I have a policy to be ruthless to those who are bullying others, to be ruthless to those who abide by certain ideologies that are conducting great harm. As far as the language that I deploy that is considered dehumanizing, like inbred, I find it to be an apt pejorative to deploy, considering that these supremacist ideologies oftentimes revolve around ethnic purity, racial purity. It's never directed at someone for their actual background. It's usually the actions or their belief system.
4: There's another very online person, Tucker Carlson, who you couldn't be more different politically, right?
6: Yeah. Oh, yeah.
4: But you do come to the same conclusions on certain issues when it mm-hmm. comes to Israel, Palestine, the continued killings in Gaza. Make that make sense for me. How do you guys agree on a lot of U.S. foreign policy issues, and yet you're completely different politically?
6: Yeah, I think about that a lot. And, you know, I'm still very critical of Tucker Carlson because I find his worldview to be not dissimilar to the ideology that he criticizes in Israel, Zionism being an ethno-supremacist, religious supremacist ideology
4: yeah,
6: that seeks out
4: see
6: the
4: it.
6: Extermination. Yes, that's how I see it.
4: Not everyone sees it that way.
6: No, I understand. Mm-hmm. The Tucker Carlsons of the world, on the one hand, will criticize the actions of Israel, but then also simultaneously want to turn America into Israel, but for Christian nationalists or for WASPs, right? Mm-hmm. And that I find to be very frustrating. I'm an anti-fascist. That is the reason why I oppose Israel. I did not oppose Israel because it's the quote-unquote Jewish state. As far as Tucker Carlson's analysis of Israel, do I believe that he legitimately has seen this bloodshed and finds it to be horrifying? It's tough to assume that he's being insincere. Having said that, I would assume that the reason why he's doing this is because he understands that there's a sea change happening, especially in the next generation of Republicans, and he wants to get ahead of that wave shift and play a role in a broad coalition that will need to form in the post-Trump universe.
4: In my full video interview with Piker, he responds to criticisms of his anti-imperialist views and talks about whether he sees himself as a kingmaker. The video is on the NPR app, YouTube, Spotify, and elsewhere. 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
2: A balance

0: Live from NPR News in Washington, I'm Dave Mattingly. The Federal Reserve meets again in less than 2 weeks to re-examine the U.S. economy and the direction of interest rates. The Fed is under more pressure to raise interest rates for the second time in 2 months following the latest report on inflation. The Labor Department says inflation accelerated in September as consumer prices rose 3.7% as compared to the same month 1 year ago. Here's NPR's Scott Horsley.
1: The biggest factor is the U.S. war with Iran, which triggered a spike in energy prices. The jump in gas prices accounted for more than half the overall cost of living increase between August and September. High-priced fuel is a headache for Anita Barrett, who's a retired educator, and her husband. They live in Florida for about half the year and spend the rest of their time on the road.
2: Right now, we're living in an RV motorhome. We do that for about 5 months and 20-some days a year. And the diesel is one place where we've gotten a gut punch.
1: AAA says the cost of diesel fuel is averaging $6.30 a gallon. That's about $2.50 higher than it was before the war began.
0: The Fed raised rates last month by a quarter point. Streaming giant Netflix says it's going to lay off nearly 1,000 employees, or about 6% of its workforce. The company reports its latest quarterly earnings next week. This is NPR News from Washington. The Justice Department is threatening legal action against the state of California over mail-in ballots the DOJ says were sent to likely non-citizens ahead of the November midterm elections. The DOJ wants the state to review the list before the end of today. The Los Angeles County Registrar says his office is examining the list, as is the state's Attorney General and California's Secretary of State. Data centers have become an issue in a lot of races ahead of the November midterms. That includes the race for governor in Oregon, where the state has paused issuing permits for data center construction amid concerns about energy usage and noise. April Ehrlich with Oregon Public Broadcasting reports.
3: Oregon's Democratic Governor Tina Kotek directed the state's environmental regulators to stop permitting new or expanding data centers until July. The directive comes amid an unusually tight race for governor between Kotek and a Republican candidate, State Senator Christine Drazen. Oregon hasn't elected a Republican governor since the 1980s. Each candidate has accused each other of not doing enough to regulate Oregon's growing data center market. Amazon is a big player here. Its executives quickly criticized Kotek's directive as abrupt, saying it will halt billions of dollars in planned investment. New York and Texas have similar permitting moratoriums. For NPR News, I'm April Ehrlich in Portland, Oregon.
0: I'm Dave Mattingly, NPR News in Washington.

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1: It's Morning Edition from NPR News. I'm Michelle Martin.
2: And I'm Steve Inskeep. Some other news now. Saudi Arabia issued new security alerts across its southern regions and has been intercepting missiles targeting its capital.
1: But the Saudis were not able to stave off an attack on the offices of its state-owned oil giant. That attack came after Saudi

0: fighter jets hit energy sites in Houthi-controlled areas of Yemen.
1: NPR's Ayaba Traoui is covering all this from Dubai. Hi there.
2: Hey, Steve.
1: Okay, how can you describe these latest attacks?
2: It was very significant because Tuesday what happened is the offices of Aramco in Tehran, where its headquarters are, were hit. Now, the Saudi Energy Ministry says a limited fire broke out after an attack, and it did not mention the Houthis. But the group confirmed using drones and missiles in its attacks Tuesday on Saudi Arabia, including on Aramco in Tehran. And with the exception of acknowledging a few hits, the Saudi Energy Ministry has not really been commenting on Houthi claims of near daily attacks on various Saudi energy sites. But this was different, Steve, because it was Aramco administrative offices. And this company is the backbone of the Saudi economy, its main source of revenue. This attack is not just a hit on the nerve center of the Saudi economy, but it comes just days after the deadliest attack on the kingdom in more than a decade. The Houthis hit the airport in the capital, Riyadh, killing more than a dozen and wounding hundreds, shutting down that airport since Saturday.
1: Why are the Houthis choosing these targets, according to them?
2: So the Houthis, who are backed by Iran, say they were striking Aramco's offices in response to Saudi jets bombing an oil facility in Yemen's capital of Sana'a and other fuel sites Tuesday. And the Houthis and Saudis both say they struck each other's oil sites because they're used to support military operations. The Saudis are carrying out a major offensive with Yemeni government forces against the Houthis. And the Houthis say Saudi Arabia has launched more than 2,000 airstrikes on Yemen in past weeks, killing civilians. UN agencies say some 200,000 people have been displaced by the fighting in southern Yemen, with hundreds of thousands more losing access to aid because roads are cut off.
1: So a lot of people are affected here. Is anyone trying to stop all this?
2: Well, there are some regional countries trying to mediate, but there's no easy way out for Saudi Arabia. The Houthis have expanded control along the Red Sea in Yemen and are able to repeatedly hit Saudi oil refineries, gas fields, air bases, airports, and now Aramco's main offices. President Trump wrote on Truth Social after Tuesday's attacks that the Houthis are behaving very badly, and he says they're trying to drive up oil prices before the U.S. midterm elections. But he hasn't committed to taking any specific action. And so the real question for Saudi Arabia is how to weather these various Gulf wars. Saudi analyst Hisham Al-Ghanem told me Saudi Arabia is expanding its security ties with countries like Turkey and Pakistan right now, which are providing military support to Riyadh. But he says Riyadh also has to use diplomacy.
3: This is especially crucial and true with Iran. So talking to Iran does not mean trusting Iran. It means keeping a channel open in case there is a wider crisis. You know what? When trust is low, having this active channel can actually become more important.
2: And Steve, on Sunday, we saw that channel being used. The Saudi and Iranian foreign ministers said they spoke by phone about the recent escalations, but there is still no sign of a truce on the horizon.
1: Okay. NPR's Ayaba Traoui in Dubai. Thanks so much.
2: Thanks, Steve.
0: The crew of the USS Abraham Lincoln is home after 10 months at sea. Navy personnel are still under strain, though. Deployments due to the Iran war are still expected to be long, and mental health resources are stretched thin. Steve Walsh with WHRO in Norfolk is following all of this, and he's here now to tell us more. But I do want to let you know that our conversation may include the subject of suicide. With that being said, Steve, good morning.
4: Morning, Michelle.
0: So, Steve, I want to understand what the Navy has learned from the Abraham Lincoln's deployment. But first, what's the immediate future for that carrier and crew?
4: So the roughly 5,000 sailors are back home in San Diego after getting leave after a hero's welcome. Carriers typically deploy in a three-year cycle, so the ship will now have to go into extended maintenance. It was at sea for a long time, and there's a lot of work to do on it. Navy leaders have also contemplated moving the USS Lincoln from San Diego to Washington State, so families will have to start preparing for that move.
0: Okay, so let's assume that the Navy learned something from that Lincoln's long deployment. Is it applying what it learned from the Lincoln to crews of other ships?
4: Well, USS George H.W. Bush recently docked in Thailand, which allowed the crew to get its first shore leave since leaving Norfolk, Virginia in March. It's a sign that the Navy doesn't want to break any more records if it can. USS Theodore Roosevelt is on its way to the Middle East. Bases in the region have been under fire, so all of the ships headed to the region are stocking up with extra supplies, especially toiletries and personal items, which have run short since the war started in February. Though there's a limit to what ships can carry, especially smaller ships.
0: Has the Navy done any research on the mental health effects of long deployments on sailors?
4: Yeah, so I talked with John Cordell. He's a former Navy captain who's studied the impact of stress and fatigue on sailors. The Navy looked at suicides after a rash of deaths among sailors assigned to USS George Washington in 2022. He says the solutions were designed for deployments that last 6 to 7 months, not crews who are out to sea continuously for close to a year.
5: If you keep changing the equation on one end by adding combat ops and adding longer deployments and no port visit, then maybe you need to change something on the other end, which is what support are you giving him?
4: He says the Navy has had a hard time hiring enough mental health professionals. Part of the mental health team on carriers are actually civilians, and they're not necessarily ready to remain in combat for months at a time.
0: How is the Navy addressing the reports that we all heard from family members about suicide attempts on board the Lincoln?
4: So the NPR has reviewed a letter from Acting Secretary of the Navy Hung Cao, which he sent to lawmakers. He says there were 8 reported suicide attempts within the Lincoln Carrier's strike group. I talked with Matt Brown, a former naval officer who runs the counseling service Chimney Trail Health. Brown was invited to the Lincoln before the carrier arrived in San Diego. He told me he expected to meet a defeated crew.
6: That wasn't necessarily the case. They were absolutely dog tired. The ship was, of course, in need of repair, but it was because they were out operating at the tip of the spear at the very top of their game for a super extended period of time.
4: Brown says he tried to help sailors cope with their next chapter when they will have to readjust to daily life now that they're finally back home. He says sailors need a better understanding of the psychological toll these missions have on them, if nothing else, so they know when it's time to ask for professional help. He says the Navy needs to give sailors more mental health training before they endure the stress of extended deployments.
0: That's Steve Walsh with member station WHRO in Norfolk. Steve, thank you.
4: Thanks, Michelle.
0: And let me invite you to watch a special report. It's called Michelle Martin Going There, A Matter of Life and Death. I spoke with lawmakers, clinicians, and other experts, and people who share deeply personal experiences, shedding light on the rising suicide rate among Black Americans and help clear some of the myths that can prevent people in need from seeking help. You can watch the full conversation on NPR's YouTube page. And if you or someone you know is in crisis, you can call or text the Suicide and Crisis Lifeline at 988. And this is NPR News.
7: I'm Dr. Anthony Lizowitz, and this is Climate Connections. As the climate warms, many New Jersey homeowners face a growing risk of flooding, from violent storm surge along the coast or heavy rain that overwhelms inland streams.
8: We frequently see people get to the point where they just can't handle this anymore. They don't want to deal with the fear and the stress of every time it rains.
7: Nick Angeron is with the New Jersey Department of Environmental Protection, which runs the Blue Acres program, the longest-running state-run home buyout program in the U.S. It allows eligible homeowners in flood-prone areas to sell their properties to the state and move to higher, drier ground. The homes are demolished and the land is converted to green space, like meadows or wetlands, which can absorb water and reduce the risk of nearby flooding. Since the mid-90s, more than 1,200 homeowners have participated in the program, which is voluntary, and hundreds more have applications on file. Deciding to pursue a buyout can be a hard choice.
8: It is a very, very personal and difficult decision for families.
7: But Angeron says it's the only way to guarantee that people who live in some of the most flood-prone areas will be protected in the future. Climate Connections is produced by the Yale Center for Environmental Communication. To learn more about climate change, visit climateconnections.org.
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10: Good morning, I'm Steve Inskeep. A giant pumpkin rolled away from a North Carolina farm over the weekend. Okay, it was one of those inflatable pumpkins. Video shows a massive orange ball barreling down a street like the boulder from Indiana Jones. Somebody tried to stop it. A driver pulled over to help, and they returned it to its home by the corn maze. Maybe that was the great pumpkin that Linus is always hoping for. It's Morning Edition.
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0: This is Morning Edition from NPR News. I'm Michelle Martin.
1: And I'm Steve Inskeep. We have a review of a documentary on Elizabeth Holmes. She's in prison for defrauding investors who put money into her blood testing company, Theranos. Just before going behind bars, Holmes let comedian Nathan Fielder into her house with a film crew. And the result is the documentary called You Can See Everything.
12: You really feel you did nothing wrong?
13: I did not.
12: So where did things get lost? Like, how are you where you are right now?
13: I wish I knew, you know. I don't know. I don't feel like I understand that.
1: The film is out this week, and Ronald Young Jr. has seen it. He's a frequent contributor to NPR's Pop Culture Happy Hour podcast and creator of the podcast Leaving the Theater, which he has now done. So, Ronald, what do you think?
14: I liked it. I think it is a very, very, I would say, in-depth on one question about Elizabeth Holmes, and that is, does she understand what lying is, and is she a liar? I feel like they stick to that point for the majority of the documentary, and both Lance Oppenheim and Nathan Fielder did a very good job of teasing it out.
1: Do I understand the concept here? Every waking hour, even sleeping hours, there are cameras in this house following people around?
14: Yes. In the weeks leading up to her going away to prison, Nathan Fielder is in her house. The camera crew is in her house. They are following her, her two children. She had recently had a baby, and her partner, Billy Evans. They're asking questions. They are literally the third wheel in this relationship for the duration of the time before she goes to prison.
1: Part of what's wild here is the person she chose to give this access to. Before we were starting this interview, I was trying to think about whether comedian is even the right word to describe Nathan Fielder and what he does. For those who aren't familiar, what does he do?
14: Nathan Fielder is billed as a filmmaker, writer, and comedian. His first show, Nathan For You, was on Comedy Central. At the time that they were making these shows, it kind of fit into the rest of the slate of shows on Comedy Central, which were more jokey, prank-driven, just meant to be kind of funny and quirky and weird. And he fits right into that niche because he's doing what he describes in You Can See Everything as business scams, but they're thinly veiled as he is giving business advice to business owners. But then after that, kind of chaos and hijinks automatically ensue, but he's narrating this as if it's a straight read, as if it's local journalism that he's doing.
1: Now, Lance Oppenheim co-directed the movie with Fielder, and A. Martinez recently spoke with him. He said this.
15: Everyone had taken away something different from even these just mundane, everyday interactions. And so I really want people to have that same experience and to help us decode it and help us make sense of what went down there.
1: Okay, so you had that opportunity to try to make sense of it. Do you feel, after all those hours and hours of filming, that you understand better who Elizabeth Holmes is and what she did?
14: I don't know if I understand Elizabeth Holmes better, but I do understand Nathan Fielder's perspective on Elizabeth Holmes a little bit better. Because, again, he was focused on one question. Does she understand what lying is, and is she a liar? And I think we get to the root of that pretty well through the documentary.
1: Do you buy the hype around this, that people who've seen it have said, I've never seen such a documentary, this should win an Oscar, it's incredible?
14: Yes, I agree with all of that. I think what they've done here is brilliant. Lance Oppenheim brings the documentary chops, and Nathan Fielder is pushing with questions that I would definitely want to know from Elizabeth Holmes and Billy Evans.
1: Ronald Young Jr., thanks so much.
14: Thank you.
1: It's Morning Edition from NPR News. I'm Steve Inskeep.
0: And I'm Michelle Martin.

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0: From Marketplace in Washington, I'm Kimberly Adams. We learned yesterday that prices rose at a faster rate than expected in September. Inflation is running 3.7% year over year. One bright spot? Grocery prices are only rising at about half the overall rate. But there are signs that high diesel prices are beginning to change that. Marketplace's Samantha Fields reports.
2: Even though grocery prices are rising much more slowly than prices in general, William Masters at Tufts says people aren't feeling it.
3: When most people go to the grocery store, what they're seeing is the hangover from the 2022-23 post-COVID inflation that means the shelf prices remain elevated.
2: Groceries are about 30% more expensive now than pre-pandemic, and wages just haven't kept up. Plus, David Ortega at Michigan State says everyone experiences food inflation differently.
4: You know, if you're not buying eggs, you're not benefiting from these lower egg prices. You know, if you're buying some of the fish and seafood that is up significantly over the past year, that's going to hit you a lot harder.
2: Even though overall food inflation is low, he says certain prices are starting to tick up again, like for some frozen foods and fresh fruits and vegetables.
4: These are products that have to be refrigerated, that are perishable, that have to travel long distances.
2: All of which requires expensive diesel. I'm Samantha Fields for Marketplace.
0: The United Nations released a new report this week on how skyrocketing borrowing costs are challenging developing nations that are carrying debt. Marketplace's Nancy Marshall-Genzer has more.
5: The report from the United Nations Development Program says the median developing country now spends about 9.5% of its revenue on interest payments, the biggest share of revenue in 25 years. At the same time, these countries are dealing with soaring energy prices. They're also trying to prepare for one of the most powerful El Niños on record, which could threaten their harvest and push up food prices. It's expected to cause drought in some parts of the world and flooding in others. Developing nations have been trying to help their citizens cope with the higher price of gas and food through things like subsidies and tax rebates. But the UN says they may not be able to afford to keep doing that, partly because of the high interest rates they're paying on their debt. According to the UN report, without that extra help from the government, quote, about 130 million additional people would have been pushed into poverty worldwide this year. I'm Nancy Marshall-Genzer for Marketplace.
0: Let's do the numbers. The FTSE in London is up 0.5%. Dow, S&P, and NASDAQ futures are mixed in the negative 1 2/10 to positive 0.3% range, with the Dow future up 128 points. The 10-year Treasury yield is down at 5.09%.
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0: Now let's get some perspective on this economy from the boardrooms of big companies across the country. The audit, tax, and advisory firm KPMG is out with its new CEO Outlook survey this morning. And no surprise, artificial intelligence is among the issues top of mind. Joining us now to talk about it is Tim Walsh, Chair and CEO of KPMG US. Good morning, Tim.
6: Good morning. It's great to be with you here today, Kimberly.
0: You all surveyed 400 CEOs of large companies for this survey. How big of a deal was AI in this year's results?
6: Well, as you'd expect, it is very, very prominent in the results. And it shows up in a couple of different areas for sure. Innovation, it's certainly around return on investment. It's around governance in the boardroom, and then certainly around cybersecurity risk.
0: Four out of five of the CEOs in your survey said they recognize that AI will change company business models. What are they anticipating?
6: Well, they're anticipating a number of different things. One is how they actually run their businesses, for sure, optimizing processes, cleaning up data, and then, of course, embedding AI technologies to help them be more effective and efficient. But it's also focused on how they bring product to market, regardless of what product that might be. It's getting to innovation faster. And of course, it's about revising and changing and updating those processes in terms of how you transform a business and how you do that more quickly.
0: One interesting data point in your survey was that CEOs say they plan to continue investing in AI, but only 9% report that current AI models have actually been transformational in their organization. How do you sort of reconcile that gap between what they're spending on AI and actually what they're getting in terms of performance?
6: I mean, if you look back 12 months ago, you would have seen companies potentially and or investors expecting this sort of immediate return on investment. But what we have learned is it's much more complex than that. I mean, AI requires clean data. So data needs to be reviewed, revised, and optimized. And then the AI can be engineered into the processes. So these things are not overnight. They do take time. But I will tell you that I have not met a CEO that doesn't feel confident that over time, the technology will help them improve their businesses.
0: Do you find that this new world of AI that we're in is changing what it means to be a CEO?
6: That's an interesting question for sure. So the answer to that is yes, but I would also say, I mean, it's not just technology. The dynamic environment out there is incredible. It's technology advancement, but it's also geopolitical, geoeconomic risk that CEOs are facing. And, you know, what I do hear constantly, and I know from my own business, is that the ability to move quickly, the ability to be more agile is at the forefront of CEOs as they're thinking about how to manage their businesses.
0: Tim Walsh is CEO at KPMG. Thank you so much.
6: Thank you.
0: In Washington, I'm Kimberly Adams with the Marketplace Morning Report. 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
7: 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She now heads the Mellon Foundation, the largest arts funder in the United States, and she joins us to talk about her new book, Signals Across Vast Distances. 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
10: Good morning. President Trump promised 30 Republicans in close races he would help them out. So far, he's only campaigned with a few. Is he helping them by staying away? It's Morning Edition from NPR News. The president seems to be ignoring an inflation report that showed consumer prices rising even more than expected. I'm Steve Inskeep.
11: And I'm Michelle Martin. He keeps talking about the things he's done that actually helped drive those prices up. Also, the turmoil in a FEMA program helping LA fire victims. And we run down some of the ideas to fix Social Security, including putting all that money in the stock market. It's Thursday, October 15th. On this day in 1976, Walter Mondale debated Bob Dole, a first for vice presidential candidates. News is next.
12: Live from NPR News in Washington, I'm Korva Coleman. Ukrainian officials say a vital satellite link has been restored to full functionality. Ukraine uses it to stop incoming Russian missile and drone attacks. NPR's Greg Myrie reports yesterday the Starlink system was nearly crippled.
13: Ukraine's defense ministry is saying that this satellite network is back and working as normal. And by way of explanation, many people know the satellite communication system Starlink. This is part of Elon Musk's empire. But there's also a military version called Star Shield that he built for the U.S. government and military. The Pentagon shares this with Ukraine, which uses it to guide its drones. But yesterday, Ukraine discovered quite abruptly that the Star Shield system had suddenly been greatly restricted.
12: NPR's Greg Myrie reporting. Family members of Minnesota Democratic Congresswoman Ilhan Omar are being subpoenaed. That's as part of a federal investigation, including a search of Omar's Washington, D.C. home. NPR's Luke Garrett has more.
14: Immigration agents searched Omar's D.C. home Monday. The Justice Department said it was part of a federal criminal investigation. According to an official familiar with but not authorized to share details on the case, the probe has now expanded with subpoenas issued to members of the congresswoman's family. A separate source familiar with the case but not allowed to share details publicly tells NPR the Omar investigation centers on immigration fraud allegations. Omar has long denied these claims. She has called the search on her home political targeting and a weaponization of federal law enforcement. The probe on the sitting member of Congress and candidate comes within just a few weeks of the midterm elections, a break with the DOJ's 60-day rule. This norm is meant to protect elections from politically motivated law enforcement. Luke Garrett, NPR News, Washington.
12: We're learning more about the circumstances surrounding Krista Pike's failed execution attempt in Tennessee last month. Pike survived two rounds of lethal injections, but it was 90 minutes before she was taken to the hospital. Some 911 recordings of that night are surfacing. From member station WPLN, Catherine Sweeney has more.
15: No one has ever survived two rounds of lethal injection drugs, so Tennessee's execution protocols had no guidance. Recordings obtained by WPLN depict a communication breakdown that found dispatchers trying to figure out if requests for help were prank calls. Prison workers denied needing medical help several times, even after an ambulance, fire trucks, and police escorts were sent out. Here's a short exchange.
16: We have responders that are standing by and everything. We're just trying to verify.
17: I'm being told that nobody from our facility called you.
15: Pike was eventually taken to a hospital and has since been released back to prison. For NPR News, I'm Catherine Sweeney in Nashville.
12: You're listening to NPR News from Washington. A new survey finds more than 4 in 10 Americans had difficulty paying for at least one basic necessity over the past year. NPR's Jennifer Ludden reports it comes as the cost of living is a top election issue for voters.
18: Paying for medical care was the biggest challenge people faced, including for more than a quarter of middle-income households. That's according to a survey by the Pew Research Center. Next was daily transportation, housing, and food. Nearly a third who struggled to pay for these things said they'd taken out a loan, even more borrowed money from friends and family. Pew also finds more than half of Americans did not have enough emergency savings to cover expenses for 3 months. The findings come amid stubborn inflation, with prices climbing faster than most people's paychecks, driven in part by the war with Iran. Jennifer Ludden, NPR News, Washington.
12: Officials in Saudi Arabia say the headquarters of the country's oil company, Aramco, have been hit. Saudi officials are blaming Houthi rebels in neighboring Yemen. The rebels say they have been firing into Saudi Arabia in retaliation for Saudi attacks on them. The Houthis have struck Saudi airports in recent days, killing and injuring scores of people. Archaeologists say they found the world's oldest shipwreck. It is off the coast of Turkey. It could be well over 4,000 years old. Most of the structure of the ship has disintegrated, but searchers found clay jars that could have held olive oil at one time. Researchers will be able to learn more about ancient sailing customs. This is NPR.
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0: 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I'm Michelle Martin.
1: And I'm Steve Inskeep. President Trump is campaigning as if he were on the ballot. He held two rallies yesterday and has another one scheduled for tomorrow. NPR's Tamara Keith reports on what his travel schedule reveals about how he views the campaign.
2: Early in September, President Trump gathered Republicans running in competitive races for a dinner in the White House Rose Garden. Prime-aged beef burgers were on the menu as the president made a pledge to spend the final 30 days before the midterms campaigning for them.
3: I'm going to go to every one of those 35 places, and we're going to see if we can get everyone elected.
2: The White House hasn't clarified which 35 places the president was talking about that night, but they did release a list of about 30 Republicans who were at that dinner. Since then, Trump has only campaigned with a handful of them. Rather than focus on swing states and swing districts, as Trump had said he would do, this fall his travel schedule has taken him to a lot of Republican territory.
3: And hello to the great state of Texas. Thank you. Thank you. Ohio, we love you. God bless you. So, ladies and gentlemen of Nebraska, special place. I love it. Well, thank you very much. Hello, Montana. We love you, Montana.
2: And last weekend, Trump wondered aloud why he was holding a rally in deep red Tennessee.
3: These guys are all going to win. These congressmen are phenomenal. So I'm saying, what the hell am I doing in Tennessee? And in a way, I'm here because you want to reward the places that have automatically treated you well.
2: President Trump is spending a lot of time in red states, even making the very long trip to Alaska.
3: This is worth the 8 hours in a plane. And don't forget, I got 8 hours going back, too. Give me credit for that.
2: And next week, he's campaigning in Kansas. There are a couple of things at play here. Republicans are on defense in a lot of states where they've traditionally won without much trouble. And regardless of what he said a month ago about going everywhere, Trump's team is picking locations where he can activate the Republican base in places where he's done well in the past.
4: Just a lot of excitement, a lot of momentum building up on the ground here. Good energy.
2: I caught Republican Party Chairman Joe Gruters on the phone from Trump's rally yesterday in Arizona.
4: It's turnout, turnout, turnout. How do you get the base to show up? You put the president on the ballot. You put him out there.
2: As for Trump's message, it doesn't change much from stop to stop. There are the greatest hits, his past election wins, his one big beautiful bill, and a walk down memory lane from right before he launched the war with Iran, when gas prices were cheaper.
3: And I'm in Iowa, driving down the road, $1.95 a gallon, $1.85 at the second station a gallon.
2: Next Tuesday, he's set to campaign in Greenville, North Carolina. There's a congressional district there that was redrawn to favor Republicans as part of Trump's mid-decade redistricting push. Anderson Clayton is chair of the North Carolina Democratic Party.
5: And I think it's going to backfire on them this year in every way, shape, and form. And I think that's why you see Donald Trump coming down to North Carolina, is because he knows that his policies have been unpopular. He's trying to drive up any amount of support that he possibly can at the last minute. But I don't think that North Carolinians are going to fall for it again.
2: She says Democratic voters are motivated. Polls show that, too. The question is whether Trump still has enough juice to pull Republican candidates over the finish line. Tamara Keith, NPR News.
0: Let's turn now to a veteran political analyst who can pull some of these threads together. Ron Brownstein is an opinion columnist for Bloomberg and a senior political analyst for CNN. Ron, good morning.
6: Hey, good morning. Good to be with you.
0: So as we just heard from Tam, President Trump and Vice President J.D. Vance are spending time in states you would not think they'd be worried about: Alaska, Kansas, North Carolina, Oklahoma, Montana yesterday. Does that effort line up with what the polls say their party needs?
6: Yeah, look, I would say what the president and the vice president are doing is defensive, but not delusional, right? I mean, it's two sides of the same coin. I mean, the opportunity for Democrats in this election is that President Trump's approval rating has declined not only among groups that move toward him in 2024, but among core Republican constituencies in a way that was not true in 2018. And so it is a sign of weakness that the president is having to fortify places like Alaska and Ohio and Iowa and Texas, much less Kansas and Nebraska and Montana, But it is also a reality that there is a pool of Republican voters in these places, people who have voted Republican in the past, who may be disillusioned in his second term, and maybe he may be capable of prompting the polls. The flip side, of course, is that even in these places that he won, he is almost certainly below 50% in approval today.
0: So on another note, big super PACs like the Congressional Leadership Fund and MAGA Inc. are pulling away from congressional reelection campaigns for Representative Tom Kaine Jr. in New Jersey and Marionette Miller Meeks in Iowa. How do you see that?
6: I see it as an extension of what we just talked about. The Republicans are trying to draw a firewall, but they are trying to build the firewall pretty deep into red territory. I mean, any place that is that Trump won narrowly, any House district in particular that Trump won narrowly in 2024 is going to be very hard to fortify. You know, I mean, the key dynamic that drives modern midterm elections above anything else are assessments of the sitting president. I mean, views of how the president who is actually in office is performing matter a lot more than views of the party that is out of office. I mean, that was true in 2018, 2010, 2006. And as a result, if Trump is, his approval rating is probably 10 points, maybe 15 points lower than his vote in some places today. And that's just a really deep hole for Republicans to climb out of.
0: So does that mean they're moving out of districts that they think are marginal? Is that the idea?
6: Yeah,
0: to sort of
6: focus to
0: move that money into places where they feel like, well, okay, I can shore up the base, or maybe I can boost my turnout.
6: They're moving the firewall deeper into red territory, is the bottom line, in both the House and the Senate.
0: So the Brennan Center for Justice, which is a law and policy think tank, says the amount of super PAC money and dark money pouring into Republican campaigns is breaking records this cycle. Dark money meaning they don't have to disclose where it came from. Any sense of how that's influencing what voters are thinking?
6: This money is really being spent above all to get voters to focus on cultural issues where they still have hesitations with Democrats rather than their overwhelming economic frustrations with the performance of Trump. Voters draw an unusually direct link between his specific policies, particularly the war, the tariffs, the Medicaid cuts, the ACA cuts, and their economic distress. And Republicans in Congress have left their fingerprints on those policies.
0: Well, to that end, last question I have for you. You know, on Tuesday, Vice President J.D. Vance at a campaign rally insinuated that Texas Democratic Senate candidate James Tallarico is gay, clearly intending that to be a negative. Republican mailers are also describing Democrats as socialists, radical socialists, even when they don't identify as such. So, you know, some of this isn't new. Like, I remember, you and I both remember 1986 when Linda Chavez running against Barbara Mikulski called her a San Francisco Democrat. That there was, you know, she said it was just because she was a liberal, but that was not how it was seen. But does this tell you something about the tenor of our discourse now?
6: Well, again, so, you know, in terms of its immediate tactical electoral strategy and implications, it is an attempt to basically shift voters in these red-leaning places back toward cultural divides where more of them probably side with Republicans than Democrats. It's really hard to get voters to focus on, I think, anything other than their economic distress when they are feeling so squeezed economically. I would say, I think, that in this election, trying to change the subject is just very hard. It's just very hard when people are feeling this level of economic distress. And again, you may be able to do it, but the places where you would do it are pretty deep into Republican terrain. There's a lot of room for the wave to wash over the wall before it reaches that destination.
0: That is Ron Brownstein, opinion columnist for Bloomberg and a senior political analyst for CNN. Ron, thanks as always.
6: Thanks for having me.
1: Let's focus now on Nebraska, where Democrats are seeking to flip a congressional seat held by Republicans for a decade. Five-term Republican Congressman Don Bacon is retiring, and last night the two candidates fighting for his seat faced off. Here's Nebraska Public Media's Molly Ashford.
7: The race to represent Nebraska's 2nd congressional district started off as a toss-up. It's a unique seat, since Don Bacon was able to hold on to power even as a majority of the district voted for Democratic candidates in the last two presidential elections. Now, ratings from organizations like the Cook Political Report and Inside Elections are increasingly confident in a victory for Democrat Denise Powell. Both candidates emphasized bipartisanship during Wednesday's debate, even as they sparred on issues like immigration, health care, and outside PAC spending. They also tried to paint one another as too extreme, with Republican Brinker Harding saying Powell was too far left.
8: My opponent has endorsed AOC twice. That's the queen of socialism. That's not what America is. That's not what I'm going to let America become.
7: Harding faces the challenge of finding a middle ground between embracing President Donald Trump and carving out a moderate lane in an increasingly Democratic district. The district encompasses the Omaha area and parts of surrounding more rural counties. Last night, Powell tied Harding to Trump. Trump endorsed Harding back in April.
9: My opponent is endorsed by Trump. He says Trump is doing great things. He thinks the tariff policy is great. He was supportive of this war in Iran, and it is crushing our neighbors.
7: Powell previously ran a political action committee at the state level and worked on progressive campaigns across Nebraska. Harding is the vice president of the Omaha City Council. Super PACs for both Democrats and Republicans have scaled back their ad spending in the district in recent weeks and reallocated that money to other races. Powell's campaign sees that as a sign that she has a strong lead. Though Democrats are feeling optimistic, polls and predictions have been wrong in the district before. The race was rated as leaning Democratic in 2024, and Bacon's Democratic challengers often polled ahead of him. But Bacon still held on to his seat. For NPR News, I'm Molly Ashford in Lincoln, Nebraska.

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1: Good morning, Mel Baker checking KQED traffic. In Orinda, 24 westbound, the left bore of the Caldecott Tunnel is closed for maintenance work. The right bore remains open. In San Francisco, 80 westbound between 7th Street and the 101 interchange, stop-and-go traffic due to road work. Southbound on 101 from about Potrero Avenue to Silver Avenue is slow. Mel Baker for KQED.

0: On the next Fresh Air, a look at the space race between billionaires Jeff Bezos and Elon Musk. SpaceX and Blue Origin are competing to vertically integrate the galaxy in an attempt to dominate a market unlike any other. The Atlantic's Josh Tarrengill discusses the rivalry between two men so powerful the only real competition is with each other. Join us.
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2: 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NPR News. I'm Steve Inskeep.
3: And I'm Michelle Martin. Good morning. There are red flag fire warnings in Southern California today in some of the communities that burned in wildfires last year. And this comes as a FEMA lifeline for wildfire survivors could run out of money by the end of the month. NPR's Kirk Sigler reports.
4: Almost 2 years since the Eaton fire, and homes are finally being rebuilt on Sofia Vidal's hilly street in Altadena.
5: I saw all of these houses burn right before my eyes. It's good to see everything rebuilt. Unfortunately, at this time, I'm not one of them, but I'm hoping to get there soon.
4: It's been one setback after another for Vidal. Insurance, finding a competent architect, inflation making everything more expensive. One rock through all this has been her disaster case manager, who's lately been connecting her to legal help because a neighbor rebuilt too close to her collapsing retaining wall.
5: It's nice to have somebody hold my hand along the way as far as what could be done, or maybe help us find some grants, some financing, to make sure that we don't run out of money in the middle.
4: Through FEMA grants, states assign personal case managers to victims like Vidal after huge disasters. Now, hundreds of survivors, including Vidal, are stuck in construction purgatory. That's because the feds have yet to deliver all of their promised aid. Antonio Manning chairs the Eaton Fire Collaborative Long-Term Recovery Group. It's a disaster aid network supporting victims.
6: We're asking the federal government to stand up and be accountable and responsible, and at least be accountable and responsible for what you said you were going to do.
4: After weeks of uncertainty, FEMA has now said it will reimburse California for about $13 million for the disaster case management program, but that's still $6 million less than what the state has said it needs to keep it going. Manning, who also is waiting to rebuild, says the program may be small in the big picture of the daunting recovery across L.A., but it's been a lifeline for a lot of people.
6: There's no amount that is too small in terms of being able to assist someone.
4: In a statement, FEMA told NPR the Trump administration is continuing to support fire survivors in California. And to date, the agency says it's helped some 3,000 people through its disaster case management program. Marianne Tierney was FEMA's acting deputy director until last year. She says this fight may be less about politics and more about the bureaucratic problems with the program itself.
7: I imagine some of the frustration is the amount of time it took to get the program turned on and spun up.
4: It takes states a long time to apply for FEMA grants, then find a state agency to run it effectively, then determine who qualifies.
7: And now, with the period of performance for this program typically being 24 months, it's in its wind down phase, but there are still survivors that likely need assistance.
4: Tierney left FEMA last year after President Trump started saying the agency should be dismantled. The Trump administration has since said it wants to shift the financial burden of disaster recovery to states. Kathleen Tierney, no relation to the former FEMA official, is a disaster recovery expert at the University of Colorado. She says it's not realistic to expect states to absorb all the technical expertise of FEMA, an agency itself that's in turmoil.
8: You have people from FEMA being laid off, taking early retirement, being reassigned to ICE. There's churn in the top leadership. There's churn in DHS leadership.
4: The Trump administration says it has sent about $6 billion in total aid to L.A. fire victims so far, but that's less than half of what California Governor Gavin Newsom has requested. Whether the delay in rebuilding is due to politics or red tape, in Altadena, Sofia Vidal feels caught in the middle.
5: Sometimes we talk with friends or distant relatives, and they're saying, oh, you guys have been receiving a lot of help. And we're like, we have not received any help. All the fire aid, someone's receiving it. As a survivor, I could tell you it has not been us.
4: This was her home of 28 years. She had planned to retire here. Now she doesn't know when she'll rebuild. Kirk Ziegler, NPR News, Los Angeles.
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9: I've noticed that they're way juicier when they come fresh off.
10: Just off the patched asphalt parking lot of a 100-year-old school building, Kansas City Academy students are plucking jujubes, green and brown fruits, no bigger than a golf ball.
11: They have like a hint of sweetness. They're my favorite, like, yoink it and eat it snack.
10: Alex Ledford, a ninth grader, is filling a basket alongside senior Nova Henry.
11: I feel like a fairy tale princess every lunch because I get to go out and just feast on little treats.
12: We can literally just eat them straight off the treat whenever we want during lunch. It's awesome.
10: And the science teacher here, Janet Porter, says the students got help planting this tiny fig, apple, pear, and jujube orchard.
13: The Giving Grove is a wonderful partner for us. They do training, they do workshops. If I ever have any questions, they're just a phone call away and they'll be here.
10: The Kansas City nonprofit has branched out across the country. Marketing director Sarah Sickage says it's helped plant 14,000 fruit and nut trees in 17 cities from Seattle to Atlanta.
14: People have an easy time falling in love with what we're doing. You know, planting fruit trees is something everyone can agree with.
10: Giving Grove founder Kevin Berzer says the group helps local community garden organizations make the leap to planting and tending fruit trees, sharing know-how and providing seed money for equipment and staffing. Corporate donations supply most of the Giving Grove's funding. Volunteers do almost all of the labor. It's a winning formula. Almost 850 Giving Grove orchards are already producing more than 2.5 million pounds of fruit and nuts a year. And Berzer says the organization's fielding invitations from all over.
15: Some environments are more challenging, yes. Growing them in Brooklyn may be a lot different than growing them in Utah, no doubt. But the same concepts apply.
10: That is turning unused land into little neighborhood parks and growing free organic food for the picking. Berzer says that could work just about anywhere. For NPR News, I'm Frank Morris in Kansas City.
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16: After World War II, cities across the country mandated bigger lot sizes for single-family homes, leading to fewer houses and higher prices.
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16: A ballot measure in Massachusetts aims to create more affordable starter homes on smaller lots. How voters are responding on All Things Considered from NPR News.

0: bombing an oil facility in Yemen's capital of Sana'a and other fuel sites Tuesday. And the Houthis and Saudis both say they struck each other's oil sites because they're used to support military operations. The Saudis are carrying out a major offensive with Yemeni government forces against the Houthis. And the Houthis say Saudi Arabia has launched more than 2,000 airstrikes on Yemen in past weeks.
1: The attack targeting Aramco resulted in a fire, but no reported deaths. More than 30 children and at least one teacher are reported to have been killed today in Pakistan when the roof collapsed at a private school. It happened in Peshawar in the country's northwest. Efforts are continuing to try to locate additional students believed to be trapped in the debris. The National Weather Service says areas of California are under a greater risk of wildfires breaking out as high temperatures and windy, dry conditions return over the next couple of days. This is NPR News from Washington. The Milwaukee Brewers are now one win away from advancing to Major League Baseball's World Series. Last night in Los Angeles, the Brewers beat the Dodgers 6-2 to take a 3-0 lead in the National League Championship Series. As Steve Futterman reports, the Dodgers have won the last two World Series titles.
2: The Dodgers' dream of creating a modern baseball dynasty and becoming the first team to win 3 straight World Series since 2000 is still alive, but just barely. For the third straight game, the Brewers used timely hitting to beat LA. Only one major league team has ever come back to win a 7-game series after losing the first 3, the 2004 Boston Red Sox. Dodger manager Dave Roberts was on that team.
3: Well, it's certainly possible. I've lived it. We just got to get a win, and we got to find a way to build some momentum.
2: The Dodgers have baseball's largest payroll, and some believe the team's dominance, in large part due to its lavish spending, has been bad for the game. For NPR News, I'm Steve Futterman in Los Angeles.
1: The winner of the NLCS will play the winner of the American League Championship Series in this year's Fall Classic. The Cleveland Guardians and the Tampa Bay Rays are tied at a game apiece in the ALCS. Game 3 is this afternoon in Cleveland. Flood watches and warnings are in effect from southwest Texas to central Missouri because of rain and thunderstorms. I'm Dave Mattingly in Washington.

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1: It's Morning Edition from NPR News. I'm Steve Inskeep.
2: And I'm Michelle Martin. Good morning. The latest inflation report had bad news for President Trump and his party. Inflation grew to 3.7% in September. That's slightly higher than the forecast. And that's the last read on the consumer price index we will get before the midterm elections next month. But President Trump doesn't seem to be focused on those numbers. NPR White House correspondent Deepa Shivram is focusing on what this could all mean. And she's here with us now. Hi, Deepa.
3: Hi, good morning.
2: So what is President Trump saying about inflation?
3: Yeah, so when he was asked about the inflation report yesterday by reporters, Trump said, quote, "We're doing great," which is a message that is not in line with what voters feel. The inflation report did reflect that reality of what voters are feeling. It showed high costs of things like oil used to heat homes and the cost of air travel. And polling shows that voters are blaming Trump for the economy and those high prices.
2: So the president has been traveling around the country campaigning for Republicans. Is he

0: telling voters the same thing he's telling reporters, that the economy is great.
1: Yeah, that's pretty much what his message has been. Trump keeps talking up what he says are his administration's successes, like going to war with Iran, which I'll note is unpopular and drove up costs. He also keeps talking about tariffs, which were also unpopular and drove up costs. And more recently, he's been pushing this newer message of saying the economy would be worse under Democrats.
2: If the Democrats win, you will have a 1929-style economic depression. You will go into a depression.
1: And Trump pairs comments like that, Michelle, with his pledge that he's been saying repeatedly in rallies just in the last several weeks to pay Americans $5,000 if Republicans keep control of Congress. That would be very costly and likely require approval from Congress. But Trump argues that he can do something like that because he says he's bringing money into the country and he says Democrats wouldn't be able to.
0: You know, the economy used to be Trump's strongest messaging point. It is one of the reasons that he was elected again in 2024. At least that's what voters told us. What happened?
1: Yeah, I mean, it was. This was something that Trump could talk about and voters really responded to. I talked to Brendan Steinhauser. He's a GOP strategist about this, and this is what he told me.
3: Inflation has a big impact on regular folks who are just trying to put food on the table, pay the bills, and that sort of thing. And so they have kind of a short memory. If you're not producing policies that get costs down and make people's lives better in the near term, they're going to hold the president and his party in power accountable.
1: And he says he thinks Trump and Republicans will pay a political price this year. He says similar to how Democrats got treated in the last election.
0: So we've been talking about the president's travels. We just heard him in Arizona. He was in New York, Alaska, and Montana. A trip to Kansas is coming up soon. Any sense of whether his presence on the campaign trail is actually helping Republicans?
1: Yeah, to your point, he's been doing a lot of rallies to try and drum up enthusiasm and voter turnout in red states. Trump said yesterday he's aiming for more than 30 rallies before the midterms. And he says the rallies so far have, quote, changed everything. He thinks they're really supporting Republicans who previously might have thought that they were in trouble in their races. But, you know, on the messaging front, Steinhauser, the strategist I spoke to, says that Trump's rhetoric isn't really helping Republicans. He says Trump needs to acknowledge the economic pain people are feeling more directly. And he says he's going to work, you know, to bring down prices and that would help resonate with voters. But as you heard, Trump's not exactly doing that. He's also telling voters to pretend that he's on the ballot this year, which in the past has been helpful for Republicans. But this year with Trump's low poll numbers, it's still sort of a wait and see to see how helpful his presence really is on the campaign trail.
0: That is NPR's Deepa Shivram. Deepa, thank you.
1: Thank you.
4: Some other news now. Social Security faces a test. To be more precise, Congress faces a test as to whether they will address a problem with Social Security. Just 6 years from now, the program for seniors will not have enough money to make full payments. From NPR's Planet Money podcast, Erica Barris tells us why the accounts are running low and what the potential fixes are.
5: The first reason Social Security is running out of money? The baby boomers. They are retiring, collecting their Social Security payments, and living longer. And there are a lot of them, including Steve Goss, who for 52 years was an actuary for the Social Security Administration.
6: Social Security is spending more on benefits now than it is taking in revenue.
5: That seems like a problem.
6: That is definitely a problem.
5: Social Security is like a checking account. All workers pay into it, and you need at least as much money coming in as going out. But we've been spending more than saving since 2010. And in 6 years, payments to retirees could be cut by 22%. But there are proposals for how to generate more money, like raising the payroll tax. You know, the money that comes out of your paycheck for Social Security. That alone would solve the whole problem. Now, Steve isn't partial to any one specific idea. He's more like, sure, but it's up to the American people and obviously Congress. So we could raise the tax or do a combination of things, such as raising the retirement age. How feasible would it be to actually implement this?
6: Very feasible. I mean, Social Security is already receiving all the information it needs to be able to affect this if it were enacted.
5: Or, the way it works now, if you earn more than $184,500 a year, you don't pay Social Security payroll tax on any earnings above that annually. So, why not tax those people more? That could help. Or, with people having fewer babies, maybe more immigration. get more workers to pay into the program.
6: Yes, historically, no question that positive net immigration has been a plus for the United States. It's almost like having had a higher birth rate 25 or 30 years ago.
5: Steve says the longer we wait to fix it, the worse the problem will be, because this great economic experiment just doesn't have a quick fix solution. But we at Planet Money had one last idea for an easy fix. Social Security still has a couple trillion dollars left. Why not invest it in the stock market? As Steve says, the U.S. did talk about it a bunch in the 1990s. And back then, Canada actually did it.
6: And as it happens, that investment fund has grown since the 1990s to the point now where I was just talking with the folks in Canada recently. Their trust fund that has been built up with equities is now equal in size to 25% of their gross domestic product.
5: Wow.
6: So that was a wise move, and they have much benefited from it.
5: But now, if the U.S. were to do it, there actually wouldn't be enough benefit because the fund is so depleted. We are spending it down every single day. So too late for us, but happy for you, Canada. Erica Barris, NPR News.
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1: I'm Dr. Anthony Lizowitz, and this is Climate Connections. As the climate warms, many New Jersey homeowners face a growing risk of flooding, from violent storm surge along the coast or heavy rain that overwhelms inland streams.
2: We frequently see people get to the point where they just can't handle this anymore. They don't want to deal with the fear and the stress of every time it rains.
1: Nick Angeron is with the New Jersey Department of Environmental Protection, which runs the Blue Acres program, the longest-running state-run home buyout program in the U.S. It allows eligible homeowners in flood-prone areas to sell their properties to the state and move to higher, drier ground. The homes are demolished and the land is converted to green space, like meadows or wetlands, which can absorb water and reduce the risk of nearby flooding. Since the mid-90s, more than 1,200 homeowners have participated in the program, which is voluntary, and hundreds more have applications on file. Deciding to pursue a buyout can be a hard choice.
2: It is a very, very personal and difficult decision for families.
1: But Angeron says it's the only way to guarantee that people who live in some of the most flood-prone areas will be protected in the future. Climate Connections is produced by the Yale Center for Environmental Communication. To learn more about climate change, visit climateconnections.org.
3: In following California politics for years, I've seen this issue of gas prices really emerge as a vulnerability for Democrats. Although this year, the tables are turning a little bit, and you see Democrats fighting back on the issue due to the increases from the war in Iran. What we're seeing here is a shift that's quite dramatic based on recent elections here in California. I'm Guy Marzorati, politics correspondent for KQED. You can find my story at kqed.org.
4: Good morning, I'm Michelle Martin. Here's a question worth $100,000. During George Washington's presidency, farmers resisted a federal tax on distilled spirits. What was the name of their uprising? Middle schooler Peter Daniel from Colorado knew in the finals of the National Civics Bee last night. It's the Whiskey Rebellion if you're playing at home. Daniel only got stumped when asked what he was going to do now. He recovered, though. I don't know, he said. I'm going to find out soon. It's Morning Edition.
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6: It's Morning Edition from NPR News. I'm Steve Inskeep.
4: And I'm Michelle Martin. In Wyoming, people on the Wind River Reservation are trying to force out the pastor of a Christian church. They say a recent sermon denigrated their native religion. Wyoming Public Radio's Melody Edwards reports.
7: On Sunday, July 5th, the Northern Arapaho tribe was celebrating the last day of their Sundance ceremony. That morning, in a church on the reservation, Foundations for Nations pastor Sarah Lucas's sermon ridiculed Sundance and its ceremonial use of a pipe.
8: A pipe cannot hear your prayers. It's just a piece of material. This is the cycle that they're caught up in. This is all they've ever known. And the Lord is saying, tear down the idols, tear down the altars.
7: A video of the sermon went viral across Indian country. For weeks now, protesters have been waving signs outside the church reading, leave.
9: She called our sacred pipe an idol.
7: Mireille Yellowbird, who's Northern Arapaho, says she's here to set the record straight.
9: Jesus didn't die for me. My ancestors did. And my ancestors were here way before Jesus was. So that's why I'm here. And, you know, speaking bad on our traditional ways is colonizer behavior.
7: University of Wyoming historian Jeff Means is Oglala Lakota. He participates in Sundance and says the pipe holds great meaning as a physical representation of the universe. As for the Sundance ceremony,
10: it pretty much goes back to the beginning of most of these Native Nations culture, and it is the central spiritual and religious ceremony of the year.
7: Means says the federal government outlawed indigenous religious ceremonies like Sundance in 1883.
10: They went out and arrested natives who participated in this. Oftentimes, they would either be fined, and if they couldn't pay the fine, then they would have food rations withheld from them and their family. It was all kind of an effort to stamp out this savage culture. And it lasted in the United States until 1978.
7: The two tribal governments that oversee the reservation have also asked the church to go. And they adopted a registration system requiring their approval of all non-tribal organizations. The church can no longer pick up and drop off children on the reservation. Lucas says her church has given a lot to the community, helping kids and low-income people. She told the news outlet WIO Today she has no plans to leave.
0: We own our land. It's private. And so, like, we just can't up and leave.
7: Lucas declined a request for comment, but in the interview with WIO Today, she did apologize.
0: I'm so sorry that that came off mocking. That I apologize for, you know, how it came off, how it delivered. However, the word of God remains the same. And I can't apologize for something that I gave my life up for.
11: I think it was hollow. It wasn't said from the heart.
7: That's Northern Arapaho protester Nicole Wagon, a practicing Catholic. She says her church is an example of how contemporary Christianity can embrace tribal belief systems.
11: I mean, if you go on into the church, paintings and everything embrace who we are and where we come from. I mean, even in the backdrop is a teepee.
7: Marae Yellowbird says they plan to keep protesting as long as it takes.
9: She just needs to leave. That's all we want. She can go practice anywhere else for white people, but, you know, leave us natives alone.
7: For NPR News, I'm Melody Edwards.

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1: Good morning. Mel Baker checking KQED traffic. In Oakland, 880 northbound after 66th Avenue, some sort of obstruction in the roadway, no lane details. On the Bay Bridge, no real delay quite yet at the toll plaza, but once you're into San Francisco, 80 westbound from Harrison Street to Bryant Street is stop and go due to road work. It remains slow from there to the 101 interchange. Mel Baker for KQED.

0: It's Morning Edition from NPR News. I'm Michelle Martin.
1: And I'm Steve Inskeep. France's cybersecurity agency is investigating a cyber attack on supermarket freezers. Millions of tons of food went bad. NPR's Eleanor Beardsley reports from Paris.
2: Cyril Chabel manages a large Intermarché supermarket outside the French city of Dijon. He got a call about 4 a.m. Monday from a surveillance company that told him temperatures were rising in the store's freezers and cold rooms.
3: I got in my car right away and went to the store, he says. When I opened the freezers, there was no more cold, just hot air coming out.
2: Some 500 to 700 stores in France were hit between Sunday night and Monday morning, according to authorities. Julien Coulon runs a tech investment fund and has also been working in the internet industry since 1992.
4: As far as we know, all those freezers were connected to the internet. The hackers took over and transformed the freezer into heaters.
2: The stores all used a Danish company to manage their freezers. Coulon says those hit had not updated the software, which let the hackers take control and raise temperatures from -4 to 140 degrees Fahrenheit in a matter of hours. It's a wake-up call, said Dominique Schilcher, head of supermarket chain Coopérative U, speaking on RTL Radio.
5: C'est la question que pose cette attaque. C'est pour ça que je dis qu'elle est gravissime. C'est pour ça que je dis.
2: This attack should make us question our very food security and sovereignty, he said. Store manager Schubel says the attack was scarily targeted.
6: Tout ce qui est informatique est très protégé par le groupement Intermarché.
2: All of our computer data is very well protected, he says. These hackers hit the only vulnerable point of our stores. While there are no culprits so far, Coulon told NPR he has a few ideas.
4: What is weird is that those hackers didn't ask for any money so far, and of course we can quickly make a shortcut thinking that we have our French election coming soon, and there is always a good way to destabilize a country.
2: He says incidents like this will only increase with AI, which will sniff out new hacking opportunities like software that hasn't been updated. Eleanor Beardsley, NPR News, Paris.
0: A strict national security law in Hong Kong, along with the COVID pandemic, pushed many Americans and Europeans to leave the city. But Jan Cummins and Broomby's visit to a famous shopping and lodging complex shows why the city is still seen as a place of opportunity for many.
7: If you wanted to take a trip around the world in just an hour, come to Hong Kong's Tsim Sha Tsui district. Among the throngs of tourists and high-end shops is Chungking Mansions.
8: When you walk into Chungking Mansions, you're no longer in standard Hong Kong. This building is Indian and African, also Filipina and Indonesian. This is a building that functions as the center of the global south.
7: This is Gordon Matthews, an anthropologist at the Chinese University of Hong Kong. Today, I'm joining him for a tour.
8: Let's go over to some of the...
7: He spent years writing about the building that has captured the imagination of film directors and writers since it was built in 1961.
9: There is a hubbub of activity as people come to buy, sell, make business deals, all over food that comes from all around the world.
7: Hong Kong has long been touted as an international financial hub. The State Department says, despite a dip during COVID-19, the number of Americans in the city rebounded to around 84,000 in 2023.
8: You can also see goods that you can't buy elsewhere in Hong Kong.
7: But as an American, Matthew says just walking into Chungking Mansions forces you to rethink what it means to be international in this part of the world.
8: What this place shows is that international doesn't mean just Western and Global North. It means instead people truly from all over the world.
9: We're standing here on the ground floor of Chungking Mansions.
8: Yes.
9: What are the shops that we can see around us?
8: Right across the way we see an African hip-hop shop. Then right across here we see mostly South Asian provisions. Then Ghana Locals, which is a Ghanaian restaurant. So you see a whole array of places.
7: With the passage of a 2020 national security law, political freedoms in Hong Kong have been restricted. But to people from across the global south, Chungking's shine hasn't dulled.
8: This hall in night is going to be vast.
7: Matthews estimates that some 100 nationalities pass through these corridors every year, many of them looking to do business. That sound you're hearing is the sound of hundreds of mobile phones being packaged up, ready to be distributed across the world. In 2008, Matthews estimated that some 20% of all phones in sub-Saharan Africa once passed through this building. Nowadays, a lot of that trade has shifted north into mainland China. But that doesn't mean that the entrepreneurial spirit has vanished. On the second floor, we run into Fahad Siddiqui. He's only 19 and about to start university, but already he's hustling.
10: He said he just comes in time. We wait for him.
7: We join him as he makes his rounds, trying to flog products to local shop owners.
11: So Fahad, tell me, what brings you to Chongqing Mansions today?
10: It's a place of opportunities. You can be from any background and you're going to be accepted here because you are one of them.
7: He might feel accepted inside the confines of Chongqing Mansions, but once he leaves, it's another story.
10: Monday, per theek hai. Chalo, no problem. Yeah, he's busy.
11: Come back on Monday.
10: Yeah.
11: Thank you, sir.
7: Many Hong Kongers still hold prejudiced views of the building's largely non-Chinese patrons like Siddiqui, whose grandfather moved here from Pakistan.
10: So, yeah, that your reviews will come.
7: In 2024, some 60% of Hong Kong ethnic minorities said they felt their salaries were lower than white and Chinese counterparts because of their ethnic background.
10: You will face discrimination. I feel like I deserve to be accepted. I'm born and bred in Hong Kong. I believe that I am a Hong Konger, and I call myself a Chinese, even though my background is Pakistani.
7: Now, Chongqing and its residents are pushing back against discrimination. On the top floor, a new cultural space, the Diversity Hub, has opened. It tells the story of Hong Kong's ethnic minorities, who make up some 8% of the city's population.
12: It's created a new sense of pride for the community.
7: This is Jeff Andrews, senior manager of the Diversity Hub.
12: The journey of Hong Kong was a multicultural effort, and the Hong Kong identity is not just language or color, it's values. And I'm hoping in Hong Kong in the next 10 years we're just called Hong Kong Yen.
7: Hong Kong Yen, Cantonese for Hong Kong people. A label that Chongqing's residents hope they can claim. After all, this building is a reminder that they too are a part of the city's story. For NPR News, I'm Jan Kamenzin-Brumby in Hong Kong.
0: 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I'm Michelle Martin.
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0: Good morning, Mel Baker checking KQED traffic. Starting in the Altamont Pass, 205 westbound is building up all the way from Byron Road to the 580 interchange. 580 itself is stop and go out to Grantline and then remains a little heavy out to North Flynn Road, part of the normal commute pattern. On the Bay Bridge, no real delay quite yet at the toll plaza, but as you're coming onto the upper deck, be prepared for some nearly stopped traffic westbound between about Bryant Street and 7th Street in San Francisco.
1: It'll be warm, dry, and windy again today. Elevated fire concerns will continue into the weekend. Highs this afternoon will be in the 70s at the coast, 80s around the bay, and in the 90s, well, inland. I'm Michelle Hennigan. Dave Freeman is here for the day shift, and you're listening to KQED 88.5 San Francisco and KQEI 89.3 North Highland Sacramento.
2: Good morning. Ukraine's military depends on U.S. satellite technology, which stopped working like it used to. Was the Trump administration trying to limit Ukraine's ability to fight Russia? It's Morning Edition from NPR News. Houthis in Yemen take responsibility for an attack that set part of Aramco's headquarters on fire. I'm Michelle Martin.
3: And I'm Steve Inskeep. Saudi Arabia's state-owned oil company is the latest target in its war with the Houthis. Also, the progressive streamer Hassan Piker has many followers and many critics. He takes Layla's questions on NPR's Newsmakers, and they discuss our NPR Newsmakers interview with Tucker Carlson. It's Thursday, October 15th. This day in 1966, the Black Panther Party was founded. The news is next.
4: Live from NPR News in Washington, I'm Corva Coleman. President Trump did not get back to the White House until 4 o'clock this morning, Eastern Time. He spent a long couple of days on the midterm campaign trail. NPR's Jammer Keith has this report on what his campaign schedule signals.
5: In September, Trump was speaking to a group of Republicans in competitive races when he pledged to spend the final 30 days before the midterms campaigning for them. Since then, he's only campaigned with a handful of them. Republican Party Chairman Joe Gruters.
6: Everything changes every week, but the most important thing that we're focused on is turnout and driving the base out. And there's no better person to do that in the country than President Donald J. Trump. He's an absolute machine.
5: Trump's travels have taken him to a lot of traditionally Republican states, a reflection of where he can help, but also of a shifting landscape where even red state Republicans need a boost. Tamara Keith, NPR News.
4: OpenAI is being sued by 8 states. They accuse the tech company of misleading consumers about the safety of its AI chatbot and allege it harms children. NPR Shannon Bond reports.
7: The lawsuits filed in state courts in Arizona, Iowa, Nebraska, and 5 other states accuse OpenAI of violating consumer protection laws. They argue that while the company says ChatGPT is safe, the AI chatbot has coached users, including kids, to harm themselves or others. The states are asking courts to force the company to change how its products work for young users and to pay monetary damages. They also want OpenAI barred from developing self-improving AI models unless it makes sure they're aligned with human values. OpenAI says it's built, quote, industry-leading age-specific protections and says it's working with states to advance industry-wide policies. Shannon Bond, NPR News.
4: Authorities in Pakistan say a roof collapse at a school has left more than 30 children and at least one teacher dead. NPR's Amkar Khandekar has more.
8: The collapse happened in a working-class neighborhood in Peshawar city soon after the morning classes started. A rescue official told local media that the ceiling came down on the students after the roof of a higher floor collapsed. Witnesses shared videos with NPR showing unfinished brick and iron lofts that doubled as classrooms. Experts say there are many such structures in Pakistan, built with substandard materials and with little oversight by authorities. A similar roof collapse in July at an under-construction coaching center in the city of Lahore killed at least 14 school children. Omkar Khandekar, NPR News, New Delhi.
4: Ousted Venezuelan leader Nicolas Maduro and his wife Celia Flores are expected back in federal court today in New York City. They'll face new charges of allegedly torturing political opponents. This is NPR. Jury selection is underway in Buffalo, New York. This is for a federal trial of a white supremacist who shot and killed 10 black people at a supermarket in May 2022. Peyton Gendron has already pleaded guilty to New York State murder charges. He faces separate charges in the federal case. If convicted, he could be sentenced to death. Lawyers in his federal case are not going to contest his guilt. They hope to spare him the death penalty. The Vatican says Pope Leo continues to recover from surgery to remove a cancerous growth from his right lung. NPR's Jason DeRose says the Pope celebrated Mass yesterday.
9: According to the Vatican, Pope Leo has undergone routine post-op blood tests and a chest x-ray. He's also having respiratory therapy. Leo's been active in his first 18 months, teaching on artificial intelligence, traveling to Africa and the Middle East, and speaking out on war and immigration. Catholic Studies professor Susan Reynolds at Emory University says the cancer might bring something more to his papacy.
10: He has made a profound impact on the global church, but in other ways, it does seem like he's only just beginning. So I imagine that this will perhaps ignite in him a certain sense of urgency.
9: For instance, appointing cardinals, the people who will someday elect the next pope. Jason DeRose, NPR News.
4: Forecasters say dangerous Santa Ana winds are returning to Northern California. These can trigger wildfires, and in the past, some have been deadly and destructive. The National Weather Service has posted red flag warnings for much of California today. I'm Corva Coleman, NPR News in Washington.
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0: It's Morning Edition from NPR News. I'm Michelle Martin.
1: And I'm Steve Inskeep. Ukrainian President Volodymyr Zelensky says he's going back to attacking Russian oil refineries, which is something President Trump asked him not to do. Zelensky told the Financial Times today that he held off for a few days, but not anymore.
0: That's the latest sign of a division between Trump and Ukraine. Another sign is in the skies over Ukraine. The satellite communications system the U.S. gives Ukraine suddenly, but briefly, faced crippling restrictions. In a few minutes, we'll ask Representative Mike Quigley, co-chair of the Congressional Ukraine Caucus, for his take on what's going on there, but we're going to start with the details.
1: NPR's Greg Myrie is following this. Greg, good morning.
2: Hi, Steve.
1: Okay, was the United States trying to limit Ukraine's ability to fight?
2: Steve, no one is saying this explicitly, but given the evidence we have, that certainly seems to be the case. And we do have a new development this morning. Ukraine's defense ministry is saying that this satellite network is back and working as normal. And by way of explanation, many people know the satellite communication system Starlink. This is part of Elon Musk's empire. But there's also a military version called Star Shield that he built for the U.S. government and military. The Pentagon shares this with Ukraine, which uses it to guide its drones. But yesterday, Ukraine discovered quite abruptly that the Star Shield system had suddenly been greatly restricted.
1: In what way?
2: Ukraine said that when its drones exceed 100 miles per hour, which is absolutely routine,
1: sure,
2: the communication was automatically cut between the drone and the drone operator, and this effectively made the aircraft useless. Ukraine depends on this Star Shield system for both its offensive drones that attack Russia and defensive drones to protect against Russian airstrikes. And so Ukraine said it was trying to figure that out, but it seems it may have now been resolved.
1: Okay, so you said nobody's explaining this explicitly, but are SpaceX or the Trump administration saying anything?
2: Yeah, Elon Musk went on X and said Starshield is, quote, controlled by the U.S. government. Any limits on speed or usage are decided by the U.S. military and ultimately, he said, the president. Now, the White House and the Pentagon have not commented directly on this. But again, according to Musk, if there was something going on, that would be because the White House and or the Pentagon had done something.
1: Okay, so is there some connection between these two events, the sudden Starshield outage and the disagreement between Trump and Ukraine over whether Ukraine should be attacking Russian oil facilities?
2: Well, Steve, NPR's Ukraine correspondent Joanna Kakissis interviewed President Volodymyr Zelensky on Tuesday in Kyiv. Here's what he said about the importance of this satellite network that Ukraine is using.
3: We need Starlink. We asked administration, government, and SpaceX on different channels. We asked them to share with us Starlink only for military goals.
2: So the big issue has been this cooperation and intelligence sharing. Trump said back on Tuesday that intelligence sharing hadn't been cut, but what we saw yesterday did look like some sort of intentional action against Ukraine.
1: What options does Ukraine have if that kind of disruption continued?
2: I spoke with Mark Montgomery during this whole episode. He's a retired U.S. Navy Rear Admiral. He travels to Ukraine often to train and advise the military there. Now, he said Ukraine shouldn't go against Trump and attack Russian oil facilities, but he thinks there are still a number of things Ukraine could do. He suggested this approach.
4: I turn to my military planners and say, good news, boys. I'm going to give you full operational planning to strike non-energy targets in Russia. Have a field day. And you know what Vladimir Putin's going to find out? He's vulnerable everywhere, all the time, all at once.
2: Still, it's a difficult moment for Ukraine, which is taking hits on several fronts. Russia has stepped up attacks with ballistic missiles and jet-powered drones as Ukraine struggles with a lack of air defenses to counter these weapons. And Russia says openly that this is part of a broader campaign to take out Ukraine's electricity grid this winter, which looks to be the toughest one yet facing Ukraine.
1: NPR's Greg Myrie, thanks.
2: Sure thing, Steve.
0: For more on this, we've got Democratic Congressman Mike Quigley with us. He represents Illinois. He's a member of the House Intelligence Committee and a co-chair of the bipartisan Congressional Ukraine Caucus. Good morning, Congressman. Thanks for joining us.
5: Thank you.
0: So we just heard how Ukraine says it has its access back to Starshield. That's the military version of Starlink. Do you have any visibility into what happened yesterday and why that access was disrupted and why it seems to be back now?
5: Well, I'm certainly not getting any information from the Trump administration. Yesterday, the ranking member of the Intel Committee, Mr. Himes, announced that we had received no notification of any change in posture with respect to intelligence support to Ukraine, even though the administration is legally obligated to inform us of that. So I'm responding to what the Ukrainians are saying. And obviously I believe them because they're the ones who are imperiled by all of this.
0: I understand that you said that the administration has not communicated directly about this, but do you have any indication that this was a deliberate act by either the administration or SpaceX?
5: Well, first, let's make something really clear. Elon Musk was correct when he said SAR shields operated by the Defense Department. So whatever takes place with them is the Department of Defense. In short, President Trump. So you put this in a larger context. The way I would take it if I was Ukraine is sort of an additional warning because you have to couple it with this Trump buying Russian diesel. They happen at the same time when he's clearly frustrated with what's in a sense a political problem for him. Diesel prices, energy prices, gas prices, inflation. So instead of taking some measure of credit for this or blame for this because of the war in Iran doing this, he finds Zelensky as a scapegoat and says it's their fault because they're striking energy targets in Russia. Don't do that. Obviously, Russia never stopped its attacks on Ukraine. So it's the only way to describe this as transactional, cowardly, disgusting foreign policy. Our help for Ukraine should be a moral and strategic imperative. Instead, the president's made it like something, I don't know, a New York developer would do. What can I get out of this? And also the larger context, he's never publicly said, Trump, who he wants to win this war. He's never said that Putin started this. He said that Ukraine needs a new president. He's never said that about Putin, despite the fact that he wins in obvious sham elections.
0: Let me ask you, you've made a number of points here, but let me ask you on the narrow question of this diesel fuel deal, that President Trump's announced diesel fuel deal with Russia. Some of your colleagues on both sides of the aisle have voiced objections. Can the president import Russian oil legally without formally notifying Congress that the war is over?
5: No. Congress passed a law in 2022 banning Russian oil imports, and he can't simply ignore it. The problem here is he's ignored a lot of laws, and my Republican colleagues have refused to call him on it, with the exception of simply a handful. So we recognize, I think, they must all, that this is funding Putin's war machine, and that's exactly why Ukraine is attacking energy targets within Russia. It's the only way to keep their people alive.
0: Do you have any recourse, though, as a member of Congress, if you feel that the president is violating the law, you and others who agree with you?
5: Try to get a few more Republicans to put a bill on the law, a bill on the floor to restrict this. But again, he can ignore that. We can't even sue in the minority. So, I suspect when we win the gavels back in the fall and in January, the Speaker Jeffries will be able to sue. But if you're asking for remedies, it's either that or impeachment, I suspect.
0: And do you plan to pursue that?
5: Well, look, first thing, you've got to win the election. Second, you've got to appeal to the Republicans to do the right thing here because this is the foreign policy the U.S. should enact.
0: That is Mike Quigley. He's co-chair of the Congressional Ukraine Caucus. He's a Democrat and he represents a district in Illinois. Mr. Quigley, thanks so much for joining us once again.
5: Thank you.
1: The annual Social Security cost of living increase will be 3.6% starting in January. NPR's Stephen Bisaha spoke with one woman who says that's not enough.
6: Owning a home by yourself can be expensive, especially as you get older. That's what 76-year-old Vicki Dixon says.
7: I used to drag that 30-foot ladder around and throw it up on the house, and up I'd go like a little old monkey. But not anymore, I can't. If you can't do it yourself, you're going to have to pay somebody else to do it for you.
6: Her home is surrounded by Illinois farmland. Dixon gets by there on her late husband's pension and her Social Security. That used to be enough until about 3 years ago when she really started to feel the pressure from rising prices, especially groceries.
7: And I don't eat that much, but come on, you know.
6: To keep up with those rising costs, each January, the Social Security Administration bumps up how much it pays out. And it bases that on September's inflation numbers. So we now know next year, on average, monthly Social Security checks will go up about $75.
8: What does that make or mean for you?
7: It doesn't mean that much, but I'm grateful for it. I mean, it's better than not getting it at all. Let's put it that way.
6: The cost of living adjustment is not meant to be like a raise or bonus. But most seniors do not think that it's enough, according to AARP. The vast majority of its members in a survey said they would need a much bigger bump, like 5 to 8%, to keep up with prices. Bill Sweeney is AARP's Senior Vice President for Government Affairs.
9: I think it really just shows that this cost of living adjustment is both critical, but really is just barely helping people make ends meet and barely get by.
6: The adjustment is also meant to be broad. It does not consider how much each senior's personal expenses are going up, like Vicki Dixon's growing home maintenance costs.
7: One of these days it's going to run me out of here because I won't be able to keep up with it. So it's kind of scary.
6: She owns the house, but she says at this rate, she has another 5 years before staying becomes too expensive. Stephen Misaha, NPR News.

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1: Very pleasant good morning to you. Thank you for listening and thank you for supporting KQED. I'm Dave Freeman at 519 on this Thursday. More coming up on Morning Edition, the latest KQED news, and in 31 minutes we'll have lots of statewide stories on the California Report. Right now, Mel Baker with Bay Area Traffic.
2: We're looking at the Altamont Pass in Tracy, 205 westbound at 11th Street. A multi-car crash has left some debris in the left lane. That's caused traffic to bunch up all the way from Byron Road to the 580 interchange. 580 itself on the Tracy side, slow in places from 132 up to the 205 interchange. And as you come into the Altamont Pass into the Bay Area, it's bunched up to about Grantline Road. Mel Baker for KQED.
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1: The warm-up begins today around the Bay Area and the Sacramento Valley. Bay Area highs today, 70s to the mid-80s inland. Sacramento Valley, sunny and warmer today. Highs will range from 83 to about 91. 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And BritBox, now streaming the new season of Ludwig. 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
0: I'm Steve Inskeep.
5: And I'm Layla Fadel. Hassan Piker is one of the most important political influences among young people today, especially among young men on the far left. That's not lost on Republicans. In recent weeks, they've crafted attack ads against the 35-year-old commentator and candidates he aligns with.
6: Unhinged podcaster Hassan Piker said America deserved 9/11. Campaigning right beside him is Michigan's socialist Abdul El-Sayed.
5: Piker does not believe this messaging will work.
7: At the end of the day, I'm a Twitch streamer. I hold no political office. I have no real political power. Mm-hmm. So getting people to be upset at a Twitch streamer and their affiliation is going to be very difficult, especially when there are real crises going on in the country.
5: Through daily live streams on Twitch, Piker regularly calls out Democrats, lambasts conservatives, dissects whatever's in the zeitgeist. His unfiltered and at times vulgar and incendiary style has generated fans and fury. Piker has talked a lot recently about his political views, but we wanted to talk about the backlash, his audience reach, and the gap between how critics portray him versus who he says he is.
7: The way that I'm portrayed in the media is an America-hating communist, Islamist fundamentalist who wants to secretly do jihad. And then also at the same time, very woke and gay. But who I am is very simple. I'm a socialist. I'm an anti-imperialist. I want what's best for everyone or all around the world. I feel like we live in the wealthiest nation on the planet, and I find it unconscionable that we do not have a public health care system in this country. I find it morally repugnant that we use so much of our resources on waging wars overseas instead of using all of that wealth on ourselves.
5: The first time you really came on scene nationally, you were really spoken about as, like, is he the Joe Rogan of the left?
7: Yeah.
5: Can he appeal to the young men that Democrats just cannot appeal to? And that really has morphed now to, is he a liability, somebody that Democrats must disavow?
7: Well, it's pretty simple. You can't podcast your way out of this problem. The problems are with the party. The problems are with a lack of clear, definable policies that the party represents at the national level. And that's part of the reason why the Democrats are still largely very unpopular, even though Trump is the least popular political figure, perhaps in history. And the other thing I always brought up was that I'm an independent media figure that is also not a party apparatchik in the way that, for example, Charlie Kirk was. I have my own political ideology and I have policies that I want to see get implemented, and I'm always going to push for that.
5: You do say incendiary things. Do you feel a responsibility maybe to dial back some of that language, especially language that you've in the past been like, I shouldn't have said it?
7: Yes, I think about not saying incendiary things all the time. I think the issue here is the medium. Think about what it means to speak about politics every single day for 8 hours a day to an entire arena full of people. Mm-hmm. Some of those people are tuning in with the express purpose of trying to get a rise out of you so they can clip it and then post it on the internet.
5: Do you think that the statements you make as a streamer are the sole reason that they cause such controversy, or that you make them while being named Hassan?
7: I absolutely do think that a big part of the problem is that, yes, my name is Hassan. I'm a Turkish-American dual citizen. I say incendiary things. But it's not reflected on in the same way when someone who's white, Christian, born and raised in America is saying incendiary things.
5: Hmm. As somebody who knows what it's like to feel dehumanized for your ethnic background, for your, I know you're not religious, but being from a Muslim background, when you hear people say, why would you use dehumanizing language like inbred for some ultra-Orthodox Jews or Zionist pig, what do you say to them as somebody who has felt that as well?
7: I have a policy to be ruthless to those who are bullying others, to be ruthless to those who abide by certain ideologies that are conducting great harm. As far as the language that I deploy that is considered dehumanizing, like inbred, I find it to be an apt pejorative to deploy, considering that these supremacist ideologies oftentimes revolve around ethnic purity, racial purity. It's never directed at someone for their actual background. It's usually the actions or their belief system.
5: There's another very online person, Tucker Carlson, who you couldn't be more different politically, right?
7: Yeah. Oh, yeah.
5: But you do come to the same conclusions on certain issues when it comes to Israel, Palestine, the continued killings in Gaza. Make that make sense for me. How do you guys agree on a lot of U.S. foreign policy issues, and yet you're completely different politically?
7: Yeah, I think about that a lot. And, you know, I'm still very critical of Tucker Carlson because I find his worldview to be not dissimilar to the ideology that he criticizes in Israel, Zionism being an ethno-supremacist, religious supremacist ideology that seeks out the extermination. Yes, that's how I see it.
5: Not everyone sees it that way.
7: No, I understand. The Tucker Carlsons of the world, on the one hand, will criticize the actions of Israel, but then also simultaneously want to turn America into Israel, but for Christian nationalists or for WASPs, right? And that I find to be very frustrating. I'm an anti-fascist. That is the reason why I oppose Israel. I do not oppose Israel because it's the quote-unquote Jewish state. As far as Tucker Carlson's analysis of Israel, do I believe that he legitimately has seen this bloodshed and finds it to be horrifying? It's tough to assume that he's being insincere. Having said that, I would assume that the reason why he's doing this is because he understands that there's a sea change happening, especially in the next generation of Republicans, and he wants to get ahead of that wave shift and play a role in a broad coalition that will need to form in the post-Trump universe.
5: In my full video interview with Piker, he responds to criticisms of his anti-imperialist views and talks about whether he sees himself as a kingmaker. The video is on the NPR app, YouTube, Spotify, and elsewhere. This is NPR News.
1: 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After Mel, with an update on that morning Bay Bridge commute.
2: The backup is now between the toll plaza and the metering lights, which, as far as I can tell, have just come on. Meanwhile, it is slow as you hit Treasure Island, and then there's pockets of stop-and-go traffic from earlier construction work. Traffic is also bunched up as you're in San Francisco at the westbound 80 merge to 101. That's the central freeway. That's closed right now for road work. Mel Baker. For KQED.
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8: Live from KQED News, I'm Brian Watt. A year and a half after San Francisco installed speed cameras at 33 locations across the city, officials say the pilot program is changing driver behavior for the better. Victoria Wise is director of streets for San Francisco's Municipal Transportation Agency. She says the data show fewer than 2% of drivers are now speeding more than 10 miles above the limit. That's compared to 1 in 10 a year ago.
9: We're seeing significant

0: year. Report author Abby Royce is with the nonpartisan Bay Area Council Economic Institute.
1: It would be extraordinarily difficult to replace them, and even more difficult to get them to the level of skill that we've seen these workers possess, because again, they've been working for the same employers often for 20 years.
0: According to the report, nearly half of Sonoma County's undocumented residents have lived there for more than a decade. I'm Sarah Hosseini, KQED News.
2: Bleached corals have a remarkable ability to recover when put in contact with a healthy clone. KQED science reporter Danielle Venton has more on new research by Stanford scientists.
3: For the first time, researchers have seen bleached corals return to colorful, vibrant life within a matter of weeks when they receive helpful algae from a healthy coral. This is the fastest recovery seen.
4: This is shocking, stunning.
3: Lead author Danny Collins is getting his PhD at Stanford.
4: We thought it could happen, but it was so much faster and more intense than we ever expected.
3: This was in a lab at Hopkins Marine Station in Monterey County. Still, Collins hopes it will lead to techniques that could help bleached reefs recover faster and more completely. All going well, researchers will test the new methods at field sites in Hawaii and Palau in the near future. I'm Danielle Venton, KQED News.
2: Berkeley health officials are launching free pop-up vaccination sites to get more people immunized against the flu. This comes as the Bay Area experiences an early flu season with higher positive tests for flu than the past 2 years. Rachel Gonzalez oversees Berkeley's immunization program.
5: With the flu vaccine, we're really trying to get the word out that, you know, this is available, it's free, it helps reduce the amount of symptoms that you might see if you did come in contact with the flu, or even might reduce you even having the flu altogether.
2: There are currently 7 scheduled pop-up clinics around the city. They won't offer vaccines for COVID and RSV, but officials recommend asking your doctor about getting those as well. I'm Brian Watt, KQBD News.
6: Coming up on KQBD News next hour at 6:45 and 8:45 later this morning, Chase Center turns into Ballhalla again this weekend. Fans will be rooting for the Golden State Valkyries, who are in the WNBA Finals for the first time in just their second season. Brian has more on that, 6:45 and later this morning, all on KQBD News on this Thursday morning. Coming up next on Morning Edition, the crew of the USS Abraham Lincoln is now home, tired and ready for the next chapter. But the Navy is grappling with crews still at sea with lengthy deployments as the U.S. war with Iran continues. That and the California report this hour. 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And by the sustaining members of KQED.
7: It's Morning Edition from NPR News. I'm Michelle Martin.
8: And I'm Steve Inskeep. Saudi Arabia issued new security alerts across its southern regions and has been intercepting missiles targeting its capital.
7: But the Saudis were not able to stave off an attack on the offices of its state-owned oil giant. That attack came after Saudi fighter jets hit energy sites in Houthi-controlled areas of Yemen.
8: NPR's Aya Batraoui is covering all this from Dubai. Hi there.
9: Hey, Steve.
8: Okay, how can you describe these latest attacks?
9: It was very significant because Tuesday what happened is the offices of Aramco in Dhahran, where its headquarters are, were hit. Now, the Saudi Energy Ministry says a limited fire broke out after an attack, and it did not mention the Houthis, but the group confirmed using drones and missiles in its attacks Tuesday on Saudi Arabia, including on Aramco in Dhahran. And with the exception of acknowledging a few hits, the Saudi Energy Ministry has not really been commenting on Houthi claims of near daily attacks on various Saudi energy sites. But this was different, Steve, because it was Aramco's administrative offices. And this company is the backbone of the Saudi economy, its main source of revenue. This attack is not just a hit on the nerve center of the Saudi economy, but it comes just days after the deadliest attack on the kingdom in more than a decade. The Houthis hit the airport in the capital, Riyadh, killing more than a dozen and wounding hundreds, shutting down that airport since Saturday.
8: Why are the Houthis choosing these targets, according to them?
9: So the Houthis, who are backed by Iran, say they were striking Aramco's offices in response to Saudi jets bombing an oil facility in Yemen's capital of Sana'a and other fuel sites Tuesday. And the Houthis and Saudis both say they

0: struck each other's oil sites because they're used to support military operations. The Saudis are carrying out a major offensive with Yemeni government forces against the Houthis. And the Houthis say Saudi Arabia has launched more than 2,000 airstrikes on Yemen in past weeks, killing civilians. UN agencies say some 200,000 people have been displaced by the fighting in southern Yemen, with hundreds of thousands more losing access to aid because roads are cut off.
1: So a lot of people are affected here. Is anyone trying to stop all this?
0: Well, there are some regional countries trying to mediate, but there's no easy way out for Saudi Arabia. The Houthis have expanded control along the Red Sea in Yemen and are able to repeatedly hit Saudi oil refineries, gas fields, air bases, airports, and now Aramco's main offices. President Trump wrote on Truth Social after Tuesday's attacks that the Houthis are behaving very badly, and he says they're trying to drive up oil prices before the U.S. midterm elections. But he hasn't committed to taking any specific action. And so the real question for Saudi Arabia is how to weather these various Gulf wars. Saudi analyst Hisham Al-Ghanem told me Saudi Arabia is expanding its security ties with countries like Turkey and Pakistan right now, which are providing military support to Riyadh. But he says Riyadh also has to use diplomacy.
2: This is especially crucial and true with Iran. So talking to Iran does not mean trusting Iran. It means keeping a channel open in case there is a wider crisis. You know what? When trust is low, having this active channel can actually become more important.
0: And Steve, on Sunday, we saw that channel being used. The Saudi and Iranian foreign ministers said they spoke by phone about the recent escalations, but there is still no sign of a truce on the horizon.
1: Okay. NPR's Zia Batraoui in Dubai. Thanks so much.
0: Thanks, Steve.
3: The crew of the USS Abraham Lincoln is home after 10 months at sea. Navy personnel are still under strain, though. Deployments due to the Iran war are still expected to be long, and mental health resources are stretched thin. Steve Walsh with WHRO in Norfolk is following all of this, and he's here now to tell us more. But I do want to let you know that our conversation may include the subject of suicide. With that being said, Steve, good morning.
4: Morning, Michelle.
3: So, Steve, I want to understand what the Navy has learned from the Abraham Lincoln's deployment. But first, what's the immediate future for that carrier and crew?
4: So the roughly 5,000 sailors are back home in San Diego after getting leave after a hero's welcome. Carriers typically deploy in a 3-year cycle, so the ship will now have to go into extended maintenance. It was at sea for a long time, and there's a lot of work to do on it. Navy leaders have also contemplated moving the USS Lincoln from San Diego to Washington State, so families will have to start preparing for that move.
3: Okay, so let's assume that the Navy learned something from that Lincoln's long deployment. Is it applying what it learned from the Lincoln to crews of other ships?
4: Well, USS George H.W. Bush recently docked in Thailand, which allowed the crew to get its first shore leave since leaving Norfolk, Virginia in March. It's a sign that the Navy doesn't want to break any more records if it can. USS Theodore Roosevelt is on its way to the Middle East. Bases in the region have been under fire, so all of the ships headed to the region are stocking up with extra supplies, especially toiletries and personal items, which have run short since the war started in February. Though there's a limit to what ships can carry, especially smaller ships.
3: Has the Navy done any research on the mental health effects of long deployments on sailors?
4: Yeah, so I talked with John Cordell. He's a former Navy captain who studied the impact of stress and fatigue on sailors. The Navy looked at suicides after a rash of deaths among sailors assigned to USS George Washington in 2022. He says the solutions were designed for deployments that last 6 to 7 months, not crews who are out to sea continuously for close to a year.
5: If you keep changing the equation on one end by adding combat ops and adding longer deployments and no port visit, then maybe you need to change something on the other end, which is what support are you giving him?
4: He says the Navy has had a hard time hiring enough mental health professionals. Part of the mental health team on carriers are actually civilians, and they're not necessarily ready to remain in combat for months at a time.
3: How is the Navy addressing the reports that we all heard from family members about suicide attempts on board the Lincoln?
4: So the NPR has reviewed a letter from Acting Secretary of the Navy Hung Cao, which he sent to lawmakers. He says there were 8 reported suicide attempts within the Lincoln carrier's strike group. I talked with Matt Brown, a former naval officer who runs the counseling service Chimney Trail Health. Brown was invited to the Lincoln before the carrier arrived in San Diego. He told me he expected to meet a defeated crew.
6: That wasn't necessarily the case. They were absolutely dog-tired. The ship was, of course, in need of repair, but it was because they were out operating at the tip of the spear at the very top of their game for a super extended period of time.
4: Brown says he tried to help sailors cope with their next chapter when they will have to readjust to daily life now that they're finally back home. He says sailors need a better understanding of the psychological toll these missions have on them, if nothing else, so they know when it's time to ask for professional help. He says the Navy needs to give sailors more mental health training before they endure the stress of extended deployments.
3: That's Steve Walsh with member station WHRO in Norfolk. Steve, thank you.
4: Thanks, Michelle.
3: And let me invite you to watch a special report. It's called Michelle Martin Going There, A Matter of Life and Death. I spoke with lawmakers, clinicians, and other experts, and people who share deeply personal experiences, shedding light on the rising suicide rate among Black Americans, and help clear some of the myths that can prevent people in need from seeking help. You can watch the full conversation on NPR's YouTube page. And if you or someone you know is in crisis, you can call or text the Suicide and Crisis Lifeline at 988. This is NPR News.
7: 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Morning Edition continues just a few minutes away, and coming up this morning, NPR's Pop Culture Happy Hour analyzes Gonzo documentarian Nathan Fielder's film, You Can See Everything, as he turns his cameras on Theranos founder and felon Elizabeth Holmes.
8: In following California politics for years, I've seen this issue of gas prices really emerge as a vulnerability for Democrats. Although this year, the tables are turning a little bit, and you see Democrats fighting back on the issue due to the increases from the war in Iran. What we're seeing here is a shift that's quite dramatic based on recent elections here in California. I'm Guy Marzorati, politics correspondent for KQED. You can find my story at kqed.org.
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9: 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Now some Americans may drop coverage.
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13: In southern Lebanon, communities are returning to villages devastated by war. They're also faced with the uncertainty of Israel's continued military presence. Our reporter Shireen Jafari is on the ground in Lebanon. She has the latest next time on The World.
7: 2 p.m. on KQED News this afternoon. Near critical fire weather conditions, very dry conditions are forecast across the higher elevations, particularly tomorrow and Friday as the temperatures peak. In the meantime, today, warmer temperatures around the bay, 70s to the mid-80s inland, into the 90s starting tomorrow. 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And by the listeners and members of KQED. I'm Dave Freeman. Morning Edition continues now. And later in the hour, the California Report with Mari Bolaños.
3: This is Morning Edition from NPR News. I'm Michelle Martin.
1: And I'm Steve Inskeep. We have a review of a documentary on Elizabeth Holmes. She's in prison for defrauding investors who put money into her blood testing company, Theranos. Just before going behind bars, Holmes let comedian Nathan Fielder into her house with a film crew. And the result is the documentary called You Can See Everything.
14: You really feel you did nothing wrong?
15: I did not.
14: So where did things get lost? Like, how are you where you are right now?
15: I wish I knew. I don't feel like I understand that.
1: The film is out this week, and Ronald Young Jr. has seen it. He's a frequent contributor to NPR's Pop Culture Happy Hour podcast and creator of the podcast Leaving the Theater, which he has now done. So, Ronald, what do you think?
16: I liked it. I think it is a very, very, I would say, in-depth on one question about Elizabeth Holmes, and that is, does she understand what lying is, and is she a liar? I feel like they stick to that point for the majority of the documentary, and both Lance Oppenheim and Nathan Fielder did a very good job of teasing it out.
1: Do I understand the concept here? Every waking hour, even sleeping hours, there are cameras in this house following people around?
16: Yes. In the weeks leading up to her going away to prison, Nathan Fielder is in her house. The camera crew is in her house. They are following her, her two children. She had recently had a baby, and her partner, Billy Evans. They're asking questions. They are literally the third wheel in this relationship for the duration of the time before she goes to prison.
1: Part of what's wild here is the person she chose to give this access to. Before we were starting this interview, I was trying to think about whether comedian is even the right word to describe Nathan Fielder and what he does. For those who aren't familiar, what does he do?
16: Nathan Fielder is billed as a filmmaker, writer, and comedian. His first show, Nathan For You, was on Comedy Central. At the time that they were making these shows, it kind of fit into the rest of the slate of shows on Comedy Central, which were more jokey, prank-driven, just meant to be kind of funny and quirky and weird. And he fits right into that niche because he's doing what he describes in You Could See Everything as business scams, but they're thinly veiled as he is giving business advice to business owners. But then after that, kind of chaos and hijinks automatically ensue. But he's narrating this as if it's a straight read, as if it's local journalism that he's doing.
1: Now, Lance Oppenheim co-directed the movie with Fielder, and A. Martinez recently spoke with him. He said this.
17: Everyone had taken away something different from even these just mundane, everyday interactions. And so I really want people to have that same experience and to help us decode it and help us make sense of what went down there.
1: Okay, so you had that opportunity to try to make sense of it. Do you feel, after all those hours and hours of filming, that you understand better who Elizabeth Holmes is and what she did?
16: I don't know if I understand Elizabeth Holmes better, but I do understand Nathan Fielder's perspective on Elizabeth Holmes a little bit better, because again, he was focused on one question. Does she understand what lying is, and is she a liar? And I think we get to the root of that pretty well through the documentary.
1: Do you buy the hype around this, that people who've seen it have said, I've never seen such a documentary, this should win an Oscar, it's incredible?
16: Yes, I agree with all of that. I think what they've done here is brilliant. Lance Oppenheim brings the documentary chops, and Nathan Fielder is pushing with questions that I would definitely want to know from Elizabeth Holmes and Billy Evans.
1: Ronald Young Jr., thanks so much.
16: Thank you.
1: It's Morning Edition from NPR News. I'm Steve Inskeep.
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7: Now, Mel Baker with KQED Traffic in Los Gatos.
18: 17 northbound before Santa Cruz Avenue, a traffic hazard, could be a stall, could be an object in the slow lane. 101 northbound in San Jose from 680 to 880 is slow. Much further north on 101 in Menlo Park in the southbound direction on 101 between around Marsh Road, another traffic hazard, this one in one of the middle lanes. Mel Baker for KQED.
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19: The Indian economy kind of plays by its own rule book, which makes running a business there challenging.
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7: 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He's become an increasingly potent force in Democratic politics, pouring tens of millions of dollars into candidate races and the fight against the state's proposed billionaire tax. That's on Political Breakdown. Check it out this evening, 6:30 p.m. right here on KQED News. 5:51 now.
0: Good morning. This is the California Report. I'm Adi Bolaños in San Francisco. The Trump administration this week is threatening to take legal action against California unless election officials verify the citizenship of some people on the state's voter rolls. KQED's Laura Fitzgerald reports.
2: The U.S. Department of Justice sent letters to California's Secretary of State and the Los Angeles Registrar of Voters, asserting they're ineligible voters on California's voter rolls. State Attorney General Rob Bonta denounced Trump for stoking concerns about voter fraud, which he says are unfounded.
21: During an election, he now comes forward and purports to suggest that there are ineligible voters on the rolls in California. And so it is, you know, we have to understand who the messenger is, what they've said in the past. They have zero credibility.
2: Most California counties already began mailing out ballots on October 5th. For the California Report, I'm Laura Fitzgerald in Berkeley.
0: With just 3 weeks until Election Day, we want to hear from you about why you're voting, what you're voting for and against, and how you plan to cast your ballot. Today, we continue our Voter Voices series with Ken Anderson from Poway near San Diego.
22: I do take a while to go through it, which is one of the reasons why I like doing it by mail, is I really can like look things up and figure out what I actually believe and want to happen. And I've got to tell you, like I've had this conversation with friends, like I don't even know what being conservative versus being liberal means anymore. Like those words don't seem to have the reference points that they used to have. I will say when there's candidates out who are clearly election deniers, that's almost like a disqualifier for me. Like I won't even consider them as I'm reading it. If that's it all in there, I'm like, nope, next. And I think people who are denying election results, all they're doing is sowing division and they're trying to gain power. And I believe in our election system. It's not perfect. I don't believe it's perfect, but it is not what they are saying.
0: That was California voter Ken Anderson. With the potential for heavy rain this El Nino winter, a state audit warns that dozens of California dams pose a risk to public safety. A total of 57 dams were found to be in poor or unsatisfactory condition. Rachel Becker is a reporter with our California newsroom partner, CalMatters. She says lawmakers gave the state the power to penalize dam owners that violate safety requirements following the Orville spillway failure in 2017.
23: The state's Department of Water Resources told the auditor they haven't been able to adequately staff an enforcement branch and aren't confident they actually have the resources to afford to defend their actions in a hearing. And when it comes down to it, these dam repairs are so expensive, and state law never required dam owners to kind of create a fund, you know, maintain some sort of bond or assurance that they can do these safety repairs or eventually decommission a dam.
0: While dam disasters are extremely rare, if they do happen, it can be catastrophic. Report after report says a super El Nino could slam the West Coast with rain and snow. So what can skiers expect on the slopes? To help answer that question, we're joined by KQED outdoor reporter Sarah Wright, who's been talking with experts and joins us now. So, Sarah, why is it so hard to tell what to expect this ski season?
24: So the short answer is we just don't have enough data. I spoke with Brian Allegretto. He is a forecaster with Open Snow, which gives predictions for the Sierra Nevada area. He told me that since 1970, there have only been 4 winters that are considered strong El Niños. Just half of those produced above average snowfall. Some might remember the 1982-1983 season, which had 170% of average snowfall. But the other half produced below average snowfall, like the disappointing 2015-2016 season. Here's Allegretto to explain.
25: The question will be, what's happening around the rest of the globe? What's happening in the North Pacific? What's happening in the Eastern U.S. in December, January, February, which we have no idea until we get there.
0: Okay, so what is the El Niño forecast saying today?
24: So technically, we still don't even know if it's going to be a super El Niño, but the water in the Pacific Ocean right now is warm. It's about 2.2 degrees above average, and it's getting warmer. Brian addressed this when I chatted with him.
25: But what is that going to do when you have no historical records to point to anything? It's hard to know. But in theory, it should enhance the southern jet stream, and we should see pretty active pattern into California and the Southwest.
24: What's really impossible to know, Allegretto said, is whether the El Nino pattern will actually dominate the forecast or if other weather patterns will move in to drown out its effects.
0: So what does this all mean for ski season this winter?
24: So good news, it just snowed in the Sierra on Monday, but let's not get too excited. The reality is snowfall should start to pick up in November. It might dip a bit in December, and then hopefully we'll see big numbers in January and February. Allegretto called those months the make or break months.
25: Look at this forecast going, okay, I'm cautiously optimistic. This is looks like we're probably going to have an active season, probably going to have at least slightly above average snowfall. So I'm pretty excited.
24: But in addition to the potential for more snowfall, El Niños are also characterized by being warm generally. So Allegretto warned that we could actually end up with more rain than snow, especially at low elevations. So basically, don't get too sucked into the snow hype this early, but signs are good for a big season ahead.
0: Okay, so people who are looking forward to this, when will ski resorts be open?
24: So most in Tahoe are slated for a late November opening or even early December. So now is the time to figure out your ski season plans. But be patient. Don't expect amazing conditions when you get out there for the first month or even for the first 2 months of the season.
0: Alrighty, that was KQED outdoor reporter Sarah Wright. Sarah, thank you so much.
24: Thank you.
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0: And that is the California Report for Thursday, October 15th. We're a production of KQED News. I'm Adi Bolaños. Thank you for listening, and have a great day.
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18: Where 205 westbound is backed up almost to Byron Road at this point, stays solid to the connector with 580. 580 on the Tracy side, slow in places from Highway 132 up to the merge, and then it's stop and go out to Grantline Road on 580 westbound. Mel Baker for KQED.
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1: Good morning. President Trump promised 30 Republicans in close races he would help them out. So far, he's only campaigned with a few. Is he helping them by staying away? It's Morning Edition from NPR News.
5: On KQED News, the Redwood City company behind Character AI files for bankruptcy. I'm Byron Watt.
1: The president seems to be ignoring an inflation report that showed consumer prices rising even more than expected. I'm Steve Inskeep.
3: And I'm Michelle Martin. He keeps talking about the things he's done that actually helped drive those prices up. Also, the turmoil in a FEMA program helping L.A. fire victims. And we run down some of the ideas to fix Social Security, including putting all that money in the stock market. It's Thursday, October 15th. On this day in 1976, Walter Mondale debated Bob Dole, a first for vice presidential candidates. News is next.
6: Live from NPR News in Washington, I'm Korva Coleman. Ukraine resumed attacks on Russian energy sites overnight. The move follows signals by Ukraine it would no longer abide by an energy ceasefire declared by President Trump. From Moscow, NPR's Charles Maines has details.
8: Ukrainian drones set fire to a key oil refinery that services Moscow. The local authorities said the scale of the damage was unclear. The strike came just hours after President Volodymyr Zelensky declared an end to a self-imposed three-day pause on attacks on Russia's oil infrastructure, citing the Kremlin's own refusal to abide by the Trump energy ceasefire. That Trump proposal, however, has come with added pressure on Ukraine to stop its targeting of Russian oil or lose access to American military intelligence. In recent days, Trump has repeatedly blamed Ukraine's strikes on Russia's gas industry rather than the war in Iran for driving up fuel costs in the U.S. ahead of midterm elections. Charles Maines, NPR News, Moscow.
6: Saudi Arabia has issued alerts across the southern parts of its country near Yemen. That's after Houthi rebels in Yemen fired at the headquarters of the Saudi oil company Aramco. NPR's Aya Batraoui reports this comes days after the deadliest attack on Saudi Arabia in more than a decade.
0: The Houthis, who are backed by Iran, say they were striking Aramco's offices in response to Saudi jets bombing an oil facility in Yemen's capital of Sana'a and other fuel sites Tuesday. And the Houthis and Saudis both say they struck each other's oil sites because they're used to support military operations. The Saudis are carrying out a major offensive with Yemeni government forces against the Houthis. And the Houthis say Saudi Arabia has launched more than 2,000 airstrikes on Yemen in past weeks, killing civilians.
6: NPR's Aya Batraoui reporting. Former Venezuelan leader Nicolas Maduro and his wife, Celia Flores, are scheduled to return to federal court today in New York City. They will face additional charges of torturing political opponents. U.S. forces took the couple from Venezuela in early January. They came to face drug and weapons counts in the United States. The couple are scheduled to go on trial next June. The Faculty Senate at Cornell University met yesterday. They've started a no-confidence process on university leadership. NPR's Alyssa Nadworny prepared this report.
9: University President Michael Kotlikoff joined the faculty meeting to take questions and talk about what the school is doing to address safety on campus. But faculty still went ahead on beginning a no-confidence vote, which is expected in a few weeks. It's an opportunity to voice their dissatisfaction with the administration, but ultimately, Kotlikoff's job will be in the hands of the Board of Trustees, a group that includes donors and alumni. They'll be meeting on campus starting Thursday. Alyssa Nadworny, NPR News, Ithaca, New York.
6: This is NPR.
5: Live from KQED News, I'm Brian Watt. Good morning. The Redwood City-based company that makes Character.ai has filed for bankruptcy and plans a court-supervised sale. KQED's Rachel Miro reports on what that could mean for millions of users' private conversations.
10: Character Technologies cited legal and regulatory headwinds, including lawsuits from families alleging its chatbots contributed to teens' suicides and self-harm. The question now is what happens to years of intimate chats, many from teens. Robbie Torney is with Common Sense Media.
11: Without adequate age verification, there's a lot of kids' data that is in the Character AI system and is, you know, potentially for sale now.
10: A company spokesperson referred KQED to an online FAQ, which says users' information continues to be protected and that users can delete their accounts or export their data. The company did not say whether a buyer would be bound by its privacy policies. I'm Rachel Miro, KQED News.
5: The corruption trial of Oakland's former mayor, Sheng Tao, continues with witness testimony today. Prosecutors say they plan to call Lee Hansen to the stand. She's a former chief of staff to Tao, who left her job shortly after Tao was recalled and later sued the city for wrongful termination. Next up is a consultant on Tao's successful 2022 mayoral campaign. Tao and her three co-defendants are facing bribery, conspiracy, and fraud charges. They've all pleaded not guilty. I'm Brian Watt, KQED News.
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7: 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Now, a look at the Richmond-San Rafael Bridge. The drive this morning with Mel Baker.
18: Traffic is beginning to slow around Castro Street on 580 westbound. It becomes stop and go right at the toll plaza and the metering lights. On the Bay Bridge, the backup is solid now into the maze, pushing into Emeryville. Slow across the upper deck, and then as you're heading on westbound 80 just east of the toll plaza, we have an obstruction in the left lane, could be a stall. That's contributing to that slowdown all the way across the span through downtown San Francisco. Mel Baker for KQED.
7: Here's what's coming up later this morning on KQED News. It's Forum, of course, at 9 o'clock with Alexis Madrigal. The guest is poet, scholar, and longtime cultural advocate Elizabeth Alexander. She heads the Mellon Foundation, which is the largest arts funder in the U.S. Forum talks to Alexander about how art, literature, and history shape civic life, and from her new book. That's all on Forum on KQED News, starting at 9, Forum 9 to 11 today. Near critical fire weather conditions, very dry conditions are forecast across the higher elevations around the Bay Area and parts of the Sacramento Valley, officially starting tomorrow through Friday. Nice weather and warmer, Bay Area highs in the 70s to the mid-80s inland today.
3: It's Morning Edition from NPR News. I'm Michelle Martin.
1: And I'm Steve Inskeep. President Trump is campaigning as if he were on the ballot. He held two rallies yesterday and has another one scheduled for tomorrow. NPR's Tamara Keith reports on what his travel schedule reveals about how he views the campaign.
13: Early in September, President Trump gathered Republicans running in competitive races for a dinner in the White House Rose Garden. Prime-aged beef burgers were on the menu as the president made a pledge to spend the final 30 days before the midterms campaigning for them.
14: I'm going to go to every one of those 35 places, and we're going to see if we can get everyone elected.
13: The White House hasn't clarified which 35 places the president was talking about that night, but they did release a list of about 30 Republicans who were at that dinner. Since then, Trump has only campaigned with a handful of them. Rather than focus on swing states and swing districts, as Trump had said he would do, this fall his travel schedule has taken him to a lot of Republican territory.
14: And hello to the great state of Texas. Thank you. Thank you. Ohio, we love you. God bless you. So, ladies and gentlemen of Nebraska, special place. I love it. Well, thank you very much. Hello, Montana. We love you, Montana. We love you.
13: And last weekend, Trump wondered aloud why he was holding a rally in Deep Red, Tennessee.
14: These guys are all going to win. These congressmen are phenomenal. So I'm saying, what the hell am I doing in Tennessee? And in a way, I'm here because you want to reward the places that have automatically treated you well.
13: President Trump is spending a lot of time in red states, even making the very long trip to Alaska.
14: This is worth the 8 hours in a plane. And don't forget, I got 8 hours going back, too. Give me credit for that.
13: And next week, he's campaigning in Kansas. There are a couple of things at play here. Republicans are on defense in a lot of states where they've traditionally won without much trouble. And regardless of what he said a month ago about going everywhere, Trump's team is picking locations where he can activate the Republican base in places where he's done well in the past.
15: Just a lot of excitement, a lot of momentum building up on the ground here. Good energy.
13: I caught Republican Party Chairman Joe Gruters on the phone from Trump's rally yesterday in Arizona.
15: It's turnout, turnout, turnout. How do you get the base to show up? You put the president on the ballot. You put him out there.
13: As for Trump's message, it doesn't change much from stop to stop. There are the greatest hits, his past election wins, his one big beautiful bill, and a walk down memory lane from right before he launched the war with Iran, when gas prices were cheaper.
14: And I'm in Iowa, driving down the road, $1.95 a gallon, $1.85 at the second station a gallon.
13: Next Tuesday, he's set to campaign in Greenville, North Carolina. There's a congressional district there that was redrawn to favor Republicans as part of Trump's mid-decade redistricting push. Anderson Clayton is chair of the North Carolina Democratic Party.
2: And I think it's going to backfire on them this year in every way, shape, and form. And I think that's why you see Donald Trump coming down in North Carolina, is because he knows that his policies have been unpopular. He's trying to drive up any amount of support that he possibly can at the last minute. But I don't think that North Carolinians are going to fall for it again.
13: She says Democratic voters are motivated. Polls show that, too. The question is whether Trump still has enough juice to pull Republican candidates over the finish line. Tamara Keith, NPR News.
3: Let's turn now to a veteran political analyst who can pull some of these threads together. Ron Brownstein is an opinion columnist for Bloomberg and a senior political analyst for CNN. Ron, good morning.
16: Hey, good morning. Good to be with you.
3: So as we just heard from Tam, President Trump and Vice President J.D. Vance are spending time in states you would not think they'd be worried about: Alaska, Kansas, North Carolina, Oklahoma, Montana yesterday. Does that effort line up with what the polls say their party needs?
16: Yeah, look, I would say what the president and the vice president are doing is defensive, but not delusional, right? I mean, it's two sides of the same coin. I mean, the opportunity for Democrats in this election is that President Trump's approval rating has declined not only among groups that move toward him in 2024, but among core Republican constituencies in a way that was not true in 2018. And so it is a sign of weakness that the president is having to fortify places like Alaska and Ohio and Iowa and Texas, much less Kansas and Nebraska and Montana. But it is also a reality that there is a pool of Republican voters in these places, people who have voted Republican in the past, who may be disillusioned in his second term, and maybe he may be capable of prompting the polls. The flip side, of course, is that even in these places that he won, he is almost certainly below 50% in approval today.
3: So on another note, big super PACs like the Congressional Leadership Fund and MAGA Inc. are pulling away from congressional reelection campaigns for,
16: yes,
3: Representative Tom Kaine Jr. in New Jersey and Marionette Miller Meeks in Iowa. How do you see that?
16: I see it as an extension of what we just talked about, that Republicans are trying to draw a firewall, but they are trying to build the firewall pretty deep into red territory. I mean, any place that Trump won narrowly, any House district in particular that Trump won narrowly in 2024 is going to be very hard to fortify. You know, I mean, the key dynamic that drives modern midterm elections above anything else are assessments of the sitting president. I mean, views of how the president who is actually in office is performing matter a lot more than views of the party that is out of office. I mean, that was true in 2018, 2010, 2006. And as a result, if Trump is, his approval rating is probably 10 points, maybe 15 points lower than his vote in some places today, and that's just a really deep hole for Republicans to climb out of.
3: So what does that mean? They're moving out of districts that they think are marginal? Is that the idea?
16: Yeah,
3: to sort of
16: I think that's right.
3: To move that money into places where they feel like,
16: well,
3: okay, I can shore up the base, or maybe I can boost my turnout.
16: They're moving the firewall deeper into red territory,
3: okay,
16: is the bottom line, in both the House and the Senate.
3: So the Brennan Center for Justice, which is a law and policy think tank, says the amount of super PAC money and dark money pouring into Republican campaigns is breaking,
16: right,
3: records this cycle. Dark money meaning they don't have to disclose where it came from. Any sense of how that's influencing what voters are thinking?
16: This money is really being spent above all to get voters to focus on cultural issues where they still have hesitations with Democrats rather than their overwhelming economic frustrations with the performance of Trump. Voters draw an unusually direct link between his specific policies, particularly the war, the tariffs, the Medicaid cuts, the ACA cuts, and their economic distress. And Republicans in Congress have left their fingerprints on those policies.
3: Well, to that end, last question I have for you. You know, on Tuesday, Vice President J.D. Vance at a campaign rally insinuated that Texas Democratic Senate candidate James Tallarico,
16: yeah,
3: is gay, clearly intending that to be a negative. Republican mailers are also describing Democrats as socialists, radical socialists, even when they don't identify as such. So, you know, some of this isn't new. Like, I remember, you and I both remember 1986 when Linda,
16: yeah,
3: Chavez running against Barbara Mikulski called her a San Francisco Democrat. That there was, you know, she said it was just because she was a liberal, but that was not how it was seen. But does this tell you something about the tenor of our discourse now?
16: Well, again, so, you know, in terms of its immediate tactical electoral strategy and implications. It is an attempt to basically shift voters in these red-leaning places back toward cultural divides where more of them probably side with Republicans than Democrats. It's really hard to get voters to focus on, I think, anything other than their economic distress when they are feeling so squeezed economically. I would say, I think, that in this election, trying to change the subject is just very hard. It's just very hard when people are feeling this level of economic distress. And again, you may be able to do it, but the places where you would do it are pretty deep into Republican terrain. There's a lot of room for the wave to wash over the wall before it reaches that destination.
3: That is Ron Brownstein, opinion columnist for Bloomberg and a senior political analyst for CNN. Ron, thanks as always.
16: Thanks for having me.
1: Let's focus now on Nebraska, where Democrats are seeking to flip a congressional seat held by Republicans for a decade. Five-term Republican Congressman Don Bacon is retiring, and last night the two candidates fighting for his seat faced off. Here's Nebraska Public Media's Molly Ashford.
17: The race to represent Nebraska's 2nd congressional district started off as a toss-up. It's a unique seat, since Don Bacon was able to hold on to power, even as a majority of the district voted for Democratic candidates in the last two presidential elections. Now, ratings from organizations like the Cook Political Report and Inside Elections are increasingly confident in a victory for Democrat Denise Powell. Both candidates emphasized bipartisanship during Wednesday's debate, even as they sparred on issues like immigration, health care, and outside PAC spending. They also tried to paint one another as too extreme, with Republican Brinker Harding saying Powell was too far left.
19: My opponent has endorsed AOC twice. That's the queen of socialism. That's not what America is. That's not what I'm going to let America become.
17: Harding faces the challenge of finding a middle ground between embracing President Donald Trump and carving out a moderate lane in an increasingly Democratic district. The district encompasses the Omaha area and parts of surrounding more rural counties. Last night, Powell tied Harding to Trump. Trump endorsed Harding back in April.
20: My opponent is endorsed by Trump. He says Trump is doing great things. He thinks the tariff policy is great. He was supportive of this war in Iran, and it is crushing our neighbors.
17: Powell previously ran a political action committee at the state level and worked on progressive campaigns across Nebraska. Harding is the vice president of the Omaha City Council. Super PACs for both Democrats and Republicans have scaled back their ad spending in the district in recent weeks and reallocated that money to other races. Powell's campaign sees that as a sign that she has a strong lead. Though Democrats are feeling optimistic, polls and predictions have been wrong in the district before. The race was rated as leaning Democratic in 2024, and Bacon's Democratic challengers often polled ahead of him. But Bacon still held on to his seat. For NPR News, I'm Molly Ashford in Lincoln, Nebraska.

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1: Right here on member-supported KQED on this Thursday. I'm Dave Freeman at 6:19. More Morning Edition is coming up a few minutes away. Let's find out what's coming up if you're driving, heading out the door. Mel checks in again with another look at Bay Area traffic conditions.
2: In Los Gatos, Highway 17 northbound before Santa Cruz Avenue, work crews have been moving quickly. They got a crash out of the lanes that had caused a backup, included a stall nearby, but they've been able to clear the roadway, traffic moving freely again. In Redwood City, 101 southbound before Whipple Avenue, we have an accident reported, but no lane details quite yet. 101 southbound before Marsh Road in Menlo Park, a traffic hazard in the middle lanes. Mel Baker, for KQED.
1: 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Applications are open. Open house on November 7th. MoreauCatholic.org. The fight over a FEMA program aiding some of L.A.'s most vulnerable wildfire victims is the latest setback for hundreds of fire survivors who still haven't rebuilt after the deadly 2025 infernos. Morning Edition has that story coming up. Later in the hour, KQED News with Brian Watt at 6:45. Chase Center turns into Valhalla again this weekend. Fans will be rooting for the Golden State Valkyries, who are in the WNBA Finals for the first time in just their second season. Get the energy at 6:45 and 8:45 coming up this morning on KQED News. Sunny, warmer temperatures, Bay Area, 70s to the mid-80s today. Also, a warmer Sacramento Valley, highs 83 to 91. 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
0: It's Morning Edition from NPR News. I'm Steve Inskeep.
3: And I'm Michelle Martin. Good morning. There are red flag fire warnings in Southern California today in some of the communities that burned in wildfires last year. And this comes as a FEMA lifeline for wildfire survivors could run out of money by the end of the month. NPR's Kirk Sigler reports.
4: Almost 2 years since the Eaton Fire, and homes are finally being rebuilt on Sofia Vidal's hilly street in Altadena.
5: I saw all of these houses burn right before my eyes. It's good to see everything rebuilt. Unfortunately, at this time, I'm not one of them, but I'm hoping to get there soon.
4: It's been one setback after another for Vidal. Insurance, finding a competent architect, inflation making everything more expensive. One rock through all this has been her disaster case manager, who's lately been connecting her to legal help because a neighbor rebuilt too close to her collapsing retaining wall.
5: It's nice to have somebody hold my hand along the way as far as what could be done, or maybe help us find some grants, some financing, to make sure that we don't run out of money in the middle.
4: Through FEMA grants, states assign personal case managers to victims like Vidal after huge disasters. Now, hundreds of survivors, including Vidal, are stuck in construction purgatory. That's because the feds have yet to deliver all of their promised aid. Antonio Manning chairs the Eaton Fire Collaborative Long-Term Recovery Group. It's a disaster aid network supporting victims.
6: We're asking the federal government to stand up and be accountable and responsible, and at least be accountable and responsible for what you said you were going to do.
4: After weeks of uncertainty, FEMA has now said it will reimburse California for about $13 million for the disaster case management program, but that's still $6 million less than what the state has said it needs to keep it going. Manning, who also is waiting to rebuild, says the program may be small in the big picture of the daunting recovery across L.A., but it's been a lifeline for a lot of people.
6: There's no amount that is too small in terms of being able to assist someone.
4: In a statement, FEMA told NPR the Trump administration is continuing to support fire survivors in California. And to date, the agency says it's helped some 3,000 people through its disaster case management program. Mary Ann Tierney was FEMA's acting deputy director until last year. She says this fight may be less about politics and more about the bureaucratic problems with the program itself.
7: I imagine some of the frustration is the amount of time it took to get the program turned on and spun up.
4: It takes states a long time to apply for FEMA grants, then find a state agency to run it effectively, then determine who qualifies.
7: And now with the period of performance for this program typically being 24 months, it's in its wind down phase, but there are still survivors that likely need assistance.
4: Tierney left FEMA last year after President Trump started saying the agency should be dismantled. The Trump administration has since said it wants to shift the financial burden of disaster recovery to states. Kathleen Tierney, no relation to the former FEMA official, is a disaster recovery expert at the University of Colorado. She says it's not realistic to expect states to absorb all the technical expertise of FEMA, an agency itself that's in turmoil.
8: You have people from FEMA being laid off, taking early retirement, being reassigned to ICE. There's churn in the top leadership. There's churn in DHS leadership.
4: The Trump administration says it has sent about $6 billion in total aid to L.A. fire victims so far, but that's less than half of what California Governor Gavin Newsom has requested. Whether the delay in rebuilding is due to politics or red tape, in Altadena, Sofia Vidal feels caught in the middle.
5: Sometimes we talk with friends or distant relatives and they're saying, oh, you guys have been receiving a lot of help. And we're like, we have not received any help. All the fire aid, someone's receiving it. As a survivor, I could tell you it has not been us.
4: This was her home of 28 years. She had planned to retire here. Now she doesn't know when she'll rebuild. Kirk Sigler, NPR News, Los Angeles.
0: This time of year, some city people drive out to the country to pick apples. An organization called The Giving Grove is offering fruit grown right in cities. 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
9: I've noticed that they're way juicier when they come fresh off.
10: Just off the patched asphalt parking lot of a 100-year-old school building, Kansas City Academy students are plucking jujubes, green and brown fruits no bigger than a golf ball.
11: They have like a hint of sweetness. They're my favorite, like, yoink it and eat it snack.
10: Alex Ledford, a ninth grader, is filling a basket alongside senior Nova Henry.
11: I feel like a fairy tale princess every lunch because I get to go out and just feast on little treats.
12: We can literally just eat them straight off the tree whenever we want during lunch. It's awesome.
10: And the science teacher here, Janet Porter, says the students got help planting this tiny fig, apple, pear, and jujube orchard.
13: The Giving Grove is a wonderful partner for us. They do training, they do workshops. If I ever have any questions, they're just a phone call away and they'll be here.
10: The Kansas City nonprofit has branched out across the country. Marketing director Sarah Sickich says it's helped plant 14,000 fruit and nut trees in 17 cities from Seattle to Atlanta.
14: People have an easy time falling in love with what we're doing. You know, planting fruit trees is something everyone can agree with.
10: Giving Grove founder Kevin Berzer says the group helps local community garden organizations make the leap to planting and tending fruit trees, sharing know-how, and providing seed money for equipment and staffing. Corporate donations supply most of the Giving Grove's funding. Volunteers do almost all of the labor. It's a winning formula. Almost 850 Giving Grove orchards are already producing more than 2.5 million pounds of fruit and nuts a year. And Berzer says the organization's fielding invitations from all over.
15: Some environments are more challenging, yes. Growing them in Brooklyn may be a lot different than growing them in Utah, no doubt. But the same concepts apply.
10: That is, turning unused land into little neighborhood parks and growing free organic food for the picking. Berger says that could work just about anywhere. For NPR News, I'm Frank Morris in Kansas City.
0: Oh, love this music. Los Tigres del Norte performing at NPR's Tiny Desk. 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
1: Let's get the traffic now, San Mateo Bridge.
2: 92 eastbound at midspan, a metal tube and some construction materials blocking the right lane. Heading in the westbound direction, traffic is beginning to build around the Interpretive Center, stays that way all the way to the toll plaza where it stop and go and then remains slow to midspan. Mel Baker, 4KQED.
1: 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The guitarist will perform music from his latest Blue Note album, Scenes from Above. Tickets at sfjazz.org. Canterbury Woods, a senior living community on the Monterey Peninsula. 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RCFE. Good morning, I'm Dave Freeman. 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
16: Live from NPR News in Washington, I'm Dave Mattingly. Inflation remains an issue for the U.S. economy. The Labor Department says wholesale prices in September rose 1.3%, the largest monthly increase in nearly 4 years. The report comes a day after the government reported a jump in consumer prices in September. The data put more pressure on the Federal Reserve to raise interest rates again at its next meeting in less than 2 weeks. Family members of Congresswoman Ilhan Omar of Minnesota are being subpoenaed as part of a federal investigation into the Democratic lawmaker. NPR's Luke Garrett says agents searched Omar's Washington, D.C. home earlier this week.
17: Immigration agents searched Omar's D.C. home Monday. The Justice Department said it was part of a federal criminal investigation. According to an official familiar with but not authorized to share details on the case, the probe has now expanded with subpoenas issued to members of the congresswoman's family. A separate source familiar with the case but not allowed to share details publicly tells NPR the Omar investigation centers on immigration fraud allegations. Omar has long denied these claims. She has called the search on her home political targeting and a weaponization of federal

0: Oaktown Thursdays presents a live performance by Vallejo's LaRussell. And on Friday and Saturday, there's a slate of workshops covering a wide range of topics. The hip-hop collective MacArthur Maze is set to perform Friday evening at the Oakland Museum. A stretch of Broadway gets commemorative street signs designating it as Black Panther Party Boulevard on Saturday morning. On Saturday evening, Black Panther Party co-founder Bobby Seale is set to be honored at a formal gala. And finally, on Sunday, there will be a community day at Little Bobby Hutton Park in West Oakland. That event is free to all. I'm Pendarvis Harshaw, KQED News.
1: One of the Bay Area's most famous track athletes returned to his alma mater Wednesday. 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
3: San Jose State welcomed alumni John Carlos with the song, Lift Every Voice and Sing. 58 years after he and his fellow athlete, Tommy Smith, famously did the Black Power Salute at the 1968 Olympic Games to protest racial discrimination. Carlos says he visits campus every few years to remind students that it doesn't take much to take a stand.
4: It only takes one person, two people, to get up and make a statement strong enough that will represent those that's hesitant to cross the line.
3: Carlos says students need to search their souls and, quote, find out what you're willing to stand for. I'm Alina Ta, KQED News.
1: And I'm Brian Watt. Good morning.
5: 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Valley highs today, Sacramento 83 to 91, in the Bay 70s to the mid-80s.
6: It's Morning Edition from NPR News. I'm Steve Inskeep.
7: And I'm Michelle Martin. Good morning. The latest inflation report had bad news for President Trump and his party. Inflation grew to 3.7% in September. That's slightly higher than the forecast. And that's the last read on the consumer price index we will get before the midterm elections next month. But President Trump doesn't seem to be focused on those numbers. NPR White House correspondent Deepa Shivram is focusing on what this could all mean. And she's here with us now. Hi, Deepa.
8: Hi, good morning.
7: So what is President Trump saying about inflation?
8: Yeah, so when he was asked about the inflation report yesterday by reporters, Trump said, quote, we're doing great, which is a message that is not in line with what voters feel. The inflation report did reflect that reality of what voters are feeling. It showed high costs of things like oil used to heat homes and the cost of air travel. And polling shows that voters are blaming Trump for the economy and those high prices.
7: So the president has been traveling around the country campaigning for Republicans. Is he telling voters the same thing he's telling reporters, that the economy is great?
8: Yeah, that's pretty much what his message has been. Trump keeps talking up what he says are his administration's successes, like going to war with Iran, which I'll note is unpopular and drove up costs. He also keeps talking about tariffs, which were also unpopular and drove up costs. And more recently, he's been pushing this newer message of saying the economy would be worse under Democrats.
9: If the Democrats win, you will have a 1929-style economic depression. You will go into a depression.
8: And Trump pairs comments like that, Michelle, with his pledge that he's been saying repeatedly in rallies just in the last several weeks to pay Americans $5,000 if Republicans keep control of Congress. That would be very costly and likely require approval from Congress. But Trump argues that he can do something like that because he says he's bringing money into the country and he says Democrats wouldn't be able to.
7: You know, the economy used to be Trump's strongest messaging point. It is one of the reasons that he was elected again in 2024. At least that's what voters told us. What happened?
8: Yeah, I mean, it was. This was something that Trump could talk about and voters really responded to.

0: I talked to Brendan Steinhauser. He's a GOP strategist about this, and this is what he told me.
1: Inflation has a big impact on regular folks who are just trying to put food on the table, pay the bills, and that sort of thing. And so they have kind of a short memory. If you're not producing policies that get costs down and make people's lives better in the near term, they're going to hold the president and his party in power accountable.
0: And he says he thinks Trump and Republicans will pay a political price this year. He says similar to how Democrats got treated in the last election.
2: So we've been talking about the president's travels. We just heard him in Arizona. He was in New York, Alaska, and Montana. A trip to Kansas is coming up soon. Any sense of whether his presence on the campaign trail is actually helping Republicans?
0: Yeah, to your point, he's been doing a lot of rallies to try and drum up enthusiasm and voter turnout in red states. Trump said yesterday he's aiming for more than 30 rallies before the midterms. And he says the rallies so far have, quote, changed everything. He thinks they're really supporting Republicans who previously might have thought that they were in trouble in their races. But, you know, on the messaging front, Steinhauser, the strategist I spoke to, says that Trump's rhetoric isn't really helping Republicans. He says Trump needs to acknowledge the economic pain people are feeling more directly. And he says he's going to work, you know, to bring down prices, and that would help resonate with voters. But as you heard, Trump's not exactly doing that. He's also telling voters to pretend that he's on the ballot this year, which in the past has been helpful for Republicans. But this year, with Trump's low poll numbers, it's still sort of a wait and see to see how helpful his presence really is on the campaign trail.
2: That is NPR's Deepa Shivram. Deepa, thank you.
0: Thank you.
3: Some other news now. Social Security faces a test. To be more precise, Congress faces a test as to whether they will address a problem with Social Security. Just 6 years from now, the program for seniors will not have enough money to make full payments. From NPR's Planet Money podcast, Erica Barris tells us why the accounts are running low and what the potential fixes are.
4: The first reason Social Security is running out of money? The baby boomers. They are retiring, collecting their Social Security payments, and living longer. And there are a lot of them, including Steve Goss, who for 52 years was an actuary for the Social Security Administration.
5: Social Security is spending more on benefits now than it is taking in revenue.
4: That seems like a problem.
5: That is definitely a problem.
4: Social Security is like a checking account. All workers pay into it, and you need at least as much money coming in as going out. But we've been spending more than saving since 2010. And in 6 years, payments to retirees could be cut by 22%. But there are proposals for how to generate more money, like raising the payroll tax. You know, the money that comes out of your paycheck for Social Security. That alone would solve the whole problem. Now, Steve isn't partial to any one specific idea. He's more like, sure, but it's up to the American people and obviously Congress. So we could raise the tax or do a combination of things, such as raising the retirement age. How feasible would it be to actually implement this?
5: Very feasible. I mean, Social Security is already receiving all the information it needs to be able to affect this if it were enacted.
4: Or, the way it works now, if you earn more than $184,500 a year, you don't pay Social Security payroll tax on any earnings above that annually. So why not tax those people more? That could help. Or, with people having fewer babies, maybe more immigration. Get more workers to pay into the program.
5: Yes, historically, no question, that positive net immigration has been a plus for the United States. It's almost like having had a higher birth rate 25 or 30 years ago.
4: Steve says the longer we wait to fix it, the worse the problem will be, because this great economic experiment just doesn't have a quick fix solution. But we at Planet Money had one last idea for an easy fix. Social Security still has a couple trillion dollars left. Why not invest it in the stock market? As Steve says, the U.S. did talk about it a bunch in the 1990s. And back then, Canada actually did it.
5: And as it happens, that investment fund has grown since the 1990s to the point now where I was just talking with the folks in Canada recently. Their trust fund that has been built up with equities is now equal in size to 25% of their gross domestic product.
4: Wow.
5: So that was a wise move, and they have much benefited from it.
4: But now, if the U.S. were to do it, there actually wouldn't be enough benefit because the fund is so depleted. We are spending it down every single day. So too late for us, but happy for you, Canada. Erica Barris, NPR News.
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1: It is a Thursday morning workday for some. On KQED, Mel checks your drive around the bay starting in Oakland.
2: 880 northbound before Broadway, the two left lanes blocked by a two-car crash. Traffic is backed up to 29th Avenue. On the Bay Bridge, 80 westbound, just before the metering lights, we have a hit-and-run crash that's blocking the right lane. That's contributing to the normal backup, which is nearly stopped back through the maze and pushing up into Emeryville. Westbound 80 is slow in places from Golden Gate Fields down to the maze. Mel Baker. For KQED.
1: Good morning. The time, 6:43. It's a KQED listener perspective. Franz Bruckner shares about the history of Newark.
3: Whenever I tell people in the Bay Area that I live in Newark, I usually get the exact same response. Wait, Newark, New Jersey? No, Newark, California. Growing up here, we actually wore t-shirts that joked, "Where the heck is Newark, California?" It is a tiny hamlet completely surrounded by the city of Fremont, and most Bay Area natives have no idea it exists. I honestly love that we fly entirely under the radar. It gives us a rare, tight-knit, small-town feeling right in the middle of a massive urban metropolis. But don't let our quiet reputation fool you. This hidden pocket played a massive role in building the Bay Area. Back in the 1880s, Newark was a booming railroad hub. The local Carter brothers manufactured the iconic wooden cable cars that still climb the steep streets of San Francisco today. They ran one of California's first narrow-gauge railroads and operated a massive ferry boat proudly named Newark that sailed across the bay to supply San Francisco with fresh produce and construction materials. Yet our deepest history began thousands of years before the tracks were even laid. This land is the ancestral home of the Ohlone Nation. Right on our northern border at Coyote Hills, you can stand on the site of an ancient village of the Tuibun Ohlone people that dates back over 7 millennia. It is a powerful reminder that history here isn't just a collection of old museum artifacts. The descendants of the Ohlone people are still right here, alive, thriving, and shaping our community today. Flanked by the beautiful Coyote Hills and the sweeping western salt marshes, Newark is a special oasis full of proud people. If you ask any resident on the street how they feel about their town, they will instantly smile and say, "I love Newark." We are perfectly content remaining the Bay Area's best-kept secret, hidden in plain sight. With the perspective, I'm Franz Bruckner.
1: Franz Bruckner is a software engineer for a high-tech company. He lives in Newark and enjoys soccer and rafting. 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Above normal temperatures continue into the weekend, according to the National Weather Service. Before a cooling trend begins Sunday into next week, there is a potential for light rain and windy onshore winds. Breezy onshore winds early to the middle of next week, according to the Weather Service. In the meantime, warmer weather. Sunshine today, Bay Area, high 70s to the mid-80s inland, mostly clear tonight, 50s and 60s, the overnight lows. Sacramento Valley, sunny, also warmer today, 87 in Sacramento, clear tonight, lows 50 to 60. 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
4: It's Morning Edition on KQED. I'm Brian Watt. This Saturday, Chase Center will be roaring as the Golden State Valkyries take on the Atlanta Dream in Game 1 of the WNBA Finals. The Valkyries made it this far after beating the league's reigning champions, the Las Vegas Aces. Here is starting guard Veronica Burton speaking to KQED during a practice this week.
5: Obviously, any chance you get to compete for a championship is a big deal, and we don't take that lightly. We wanted to get it done in three, and I'm proud of us for doing that, and now focus on to the next thing.
4: Documenting the team's cultural impact here in the Bay Area for KALW is Erin Lim. And she joins us. Hello again.
6: Hello again.
4: This is a big deal.
6: What happened?
4: It's crazy. Okay, look, here's how Valkyries coach Natalie Nicasse put it during the post-game press conference last week.
0: This is a dream come true to be, you know, going to our finals in our second year, that it can come true.
6: It's just insanity. I was somewhere yesterday where I was talking to a fan, and she was like, yeah, my wife and I were thinking about going to a game on Monday. I don't know. And I said, I think you should go to the game. Please go. This is history right now. Look at the whole season, right? Still every game sold out. Every game.
4: Did you think this would happen for the Valkyries this season?
6: I'm so embarrassed. I didn't. I thought maybe first round playoffs. Maybe. I don't think I know one person that said finals.
4: So when did you start believing that maybe it could happen?
6: If anyone caught that Los Angeles Sparks game, their last game of the regular season, that was an incredible game. And it was like, okay, here we go.
4: Defense has been key for the Valkyries in this playoffs run. And they say the strong defense they have actually fuels their offense. But can this defense stop the Dream's Angel Reese?
6: That's the question I've also been thinking about. You know, these are very two different teams with very different personalities. And when I watch the Atlanta Dream, especially their last game against the Liberty, like, they get into the heads of those players, their opposite players, right? And so I'm curious how the Valkyries are going to figure that out and figure out, like, this is the finals. You're going to be in Valhalla for the first two games. So how are we going to ride that? And how are we going to deal with Angel Reese just, like, in your ear the whole game? I'm also watching for tunnel fits. I don't know if you know what a tunnel fit is, Brian.
4: I saw a thing about tunnel fits. Why don't you give me a little briefing on the tunnel fit, just so that everyone listening can be in the loop here.
6: It's what they're literally wearing when they walk into a game.
4: Right.
6: It could be high fashion couture. It could be street fashion. But it's how they express themselves outside of the court. And it's fun to watch.
4: Let's talk a little bit about the change of venue in Atlanta. This was originally the game's to be played in Atlanta. We're going to be in the Dream's home site. It just fits 3,500 people. But now games 3 and 4 of these finals will happen at the State Farm Arena,
6: right,
4: which houses 17,000 people.
6: Right.
4: To me, that just means more room for more Valkyries fans who are going to make the trip.
6: Yes, I think it's going to be more Valks fans. Even if they're not inside, I think they're going to take up a lot of space in Atlanta, as they should. 3,500.
4: Nah.
6: That's like a high school. Maybe college. College.
4: Yeah,
6: but it's,
4: yeah.
6: I'm glad that they were able to change it, really. It means a lot, I think, to the W and to women's sports in general.
4: Well, Aaron, thank you so much.
6: Thank you.
4: Aaron Lim covers the Valkyries and professional women's sports for KALW. 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
1: California reporting in a minute after Mel with East Bay Traffic.
2: We are looking in Sunol, 680 southbound before 84 west. The right lane blocked by a big rig crash. Traffic is backed up to Koopman Road. Meanwhile, checking out San Jose, 87 northbound from the Capitol Expressway to the Almaden Expressway is stop and go. It is slow to stop and go on 101 all the way from Yerba Buena Road all the way up till Milpitas around Highway 8237. Mel Baker for KQED.
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7: Good morning. This is the California Report. I'm Avi Bolaños in San Francisco. The Trump administration this week is threatening to take legal action against California unless election officials verify the citizenship of some people on the state's voter rolls. KQED's Laura Fitzgerald reports.
8: The U.S. Department of Justice sent letters to California's Secretary of State and the Los Angeles Registrar of Voters, asserting they are ineligible voters on California's voter rolls. State Attorney General Rob Bonta denounced Trump for stoking concerns about voter fraud, which he says are unfounded.
9: During an election, he now comes forward and purports to suggest that there are ineligible voters on the rolls in California. And so it is, you know, we have to understand who the messenger is, what they've said in the past. They have zero credibility.
8: Most California counties already began mailing out ballots on October 5th. For the California Report, I'm Laura Fitzgerald in Berkeley.
7: With just 3 weeks until Election Day, we want to hear from you about why you're voting, what you're voting for and against, and how you plan to cast your ballot. Today, we continue our Voter Voices series with Ken Anderson from Poway, near San Diego.
10: I do take a while to go through, which is one of the reasons why I like doing it by mail, is I really can like look things up and figure out what I actually believe and want to happen. And I've got to tell you, like, I've had this conversation with friends, like, I don't even know what being conservative versus being liberal means anymore. Like, those words don't seem to have the reference points that they used to have. I will say, when there's candidates out who are clearly election deniers, that's almost like a disqualifier for me. Like, I won't even consider them as I'm reading it. If that's it all in there, I'm like, nope, next. And I think people who are denying election results, all they're doing is sowing division and they're trying to gain power. And I believe in our election system. It's not perfect. I don't believe it's perfect, but it is not what they are saying.
7: That was California voter Ken Anderson. With the potential for heavy rain this El Nino winter, a state audit warns that dozens of California dams pose a risk to public safety. A total of 57 dams were found to be in poor or unsatisfactory condition. Rachel Becker is a reporter with our California newsroom partner, CalMatters. She says lawmakers gave the state the power to penalize dam owners that violate safety requirements following the Orville spillway failure in 2017.
11: The state's Department of Water Resources told the auditor they haven't been able to adequately staff an enforcement branch and aren't confident they actually have the resources to afford to defend their actions in a hearing. And when it comes down to it, these dam repairs are so expensive, and state law never required dam owners to kind of create a fund, you know, maintain some sort of bond or assurance that they can do these safety repairs or eventually decommission a dam.
7: While dam disasters are extremely rare, if they do happen, it can be catastrophic. Report after report says a super El Nino could slam the West Coast with rain and snow. So what can skiers expect on the slopes? To help answer that question, we're joined by KQED outdoor reporter Sarah Wright, who's been talking with experts and joins us now. So, Sarah, why is it so hard to tell what to expect this ski season?
12: So the short answer is we just don't have enough data. I spoke with Brian Allegretto. He is a forecaster with Open Snow, which gives predictions for the Sierra Nevada area. He told me that since 1970, there have only been 4 winters that are considered strong El Niños. Just half of those produced above average snowfall. Some might remember the 1982-1983 season, which had 170% of average snowfall. But the other half produced below average snowfall, like the disappointing 2015-2016 season. Here's Allegretto to explain.
13: The question will be, what's happening around the rest of the globe? What's happening in the North Pacific? What's happening in the eastern U.S. in December, January, and February, which we have no idea until we get there.
7: Okay, so what is the El Nino forecast saying today?
12: So technically, we still don't even know if it's going to be a super El Nino, but the water in the Pacific Ocean right now is warm. It's about 2.2 degrees above average, and it's getting warmer. Brian addressed this when I chatted with him.
13: But what is that going to do when you have no historical records to point to anything? It's hard to know. But in theory, it should enhance the southern jet stream, and we should see a pretty active pattern into California and the southwest.
12: What's really impossible to know, Allegretto said, is whether the El Nino pattern will actually dominate the forecast, or if other weather patterns will move in to drown out its effects.
7: So what does this all mean for ski season this winter?
12: So good news, it just snowed in the Sierra on Monday, but let's not get too excited. The reality is snowfall should start to pick up in November. It might dip a bit in December, and then hopefully we'll see big numbers in January and February. Allegretto called those months the make or break months.
13: Look at this forecast going, okay, I'm cautiously optimistic. This is a, looks like we're probably going to have an active season, probably going to have a, at least slightly above average snowfall. So I'm pretty excited.
12: But in addition to the potential for more snowfall, El Niños are also characterized by being warm generally. So Allegretto warned that we could actually end up with more rain than snow, especially at low elevations. So basically, don't get too sucked into the snow hype this early, but signs are good for a big season ahead.
7: Okay, so people who are looking forward to this, when will ski resorts be open?
12: So most in Tahoe are slated for a late November opening or even early December. So now is the time to figure out your ski season plans. But be patient. Don't expect amazing conditions when you get out there for the first month or even for the first 2 months of the season.
7: Alrighty, that was KQED outdoor reporter Sarah Wright. Sarah, thank you so much.
12: Thank you.
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7: And that is the California Report for Thursday, October 15th. We're a production of KQED News. I'm Adi Bolaños. Thank you for listening and have a great day.
1: 6:59 is the time. Let's go to Mel for traffic time as we head over to Pittsburgh now.
2: Highway 4 westbound, Railroad Avenue is stop and go from there to about Willow Pass Road in Bay Point. 242 southbound in Concord from Concord Avenue down to the 680 merge is heavy. It remains that way all the way down to about the Contra Costa Center. Mel Baker for KQED.
1: 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Look for high temperatures today in the Bay Area, 70s to the mid-80s inland. Critical fire weather conditions and very dry conditions are forecast across the higher elevations, especially tomorrow and Friday. I'm Dave Freeman. Good morning. You're tuned to KQED, San Francisco, KQEI, North Island, Sacramento, and streaming live on the KQED phone app. Now 7 o'clock.
15: Good morning. Ukraine's military depends on U.S. satellite technology, which stopped working like it used to. Was the Trump administration trying to limit Ukraine's ability to fight Russia? It's Morning Edition from NPR News.
16: On KQED News, data shows San Francisco's speed cameras are slowing drivers down. I'm Brian Watt.
15: Houthis in Yemen take responsibility for an attack that set part of Aramco's headquarters on fire. I'm Michelle Martin.
17: And I'm Steve Inskeep. Saudi Arabia's state-owned oil company is the latest target in its war with the Houthis. Also, the progressive streamer Hassan Piker has many followers and many critics. He takes Layla's questions on NPR's Newsmakers, and they discuss our NPR Newsmakers interview with Tucker Carlson. It's Thursday, October 15th. This day in 1966, the Black Panther Party was founded. The news is next.
18: Live from NPR News in Washington, I'm Corva Coleman. Stocks opened mixed after the Labor Department reported a bigger-than-expected jump in wholesale prices last month. NPR's Scott Horsley reports the Dow Jones Industrial Average rose more than 160 points in early trading.
19: Retail inflation was high in September, but wholesale inflation was even higher. Prices at the wholesale level jumped 1.3% between August and September, the biggest one-month increase in more than 4 years. Despite rising prices, shoppers continued to spend freely last month. Retail spending rose by 0.8% in September, which is more than forecasters expected. Much of that extra spending went for pricey gasoline, but people also spent more at restaurants and grocery stores. Meanwhile, spending was down in September at home improvement centers. The Federal Reserve will consider both the inflation data and the robust spending when policymakers meet to talk about interest rates later this month. Scott Horsley, NPR News, Washington.
18: A federal judge in California has halted the Trump administration's controversial reorganization of the Agriculture Department. NPR's Kirk Siegler reports on the ruling that also stopped the relocation of the U.S. Forest Service for now.
20: The Trump administration has planned to close or consolidate dozens of federal research stations, primarily in the Northwest, and move the headquarters of the U.S. Forest Service from Washington, D.C. to Utah. That's ignited particular controversy due to the fact that Utah has more desert lands than forests and is on the forefront of an effort by conservative Western states to take over control of federal public lands. The judge in the case brought by federal employee unions wrote that this broader reorganization can't be done without the consent and funding of Congress. The judge gave the administration 2 days to respond to most of the order, but broadly halted the USDA reorganization. Now, Trump officials have said it's needed to modernize and make the agency more efficient, while unions and conservationists are likening it to a dismantling. Kirk Siegler, NPR News.
18: A major source of fraud in the federal food assistance program called SNAP has to do with its outdated security features. Hundreds of millions of dollars have been stolen from SNAP recipients. NPR's Juliana Kim reports Congress is now considering upgrading the tech.
21: In most states, food assistance cards rely on swipe pay with magnetic stripes, leaving them extremely vulnerable to a type of fraud known as card skimming. Democratic Senator Ron Wyden of Oregon has been pushing for cards to have microchips, which is the standard for most debit and credit cards today.
22: We've been hearing the Republicans talk about rooting out waste, fraud, and abuse in hunger programs. My bill gives you a way to do it without taking food away from hungry children.
21: The Senate version of the Farm Bill includes a provision to roll out chips, but the House version does not, meaning it's unclear if the measure will make the final cut. Juliana Kim, NPR News.
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4: Live from KQED News, I'm Brian Watt. A judge in Alameda County has sealed the entire file in the high-profile murder case against a couple charged with shooting their son-in-law dead in broad daylight at a Dublin park last month. The East Bay Times reports that First Amendment and open access attorneys are outraged by the highly unusual secrecy. Even the name of the judge who signed the order is under seal. Xu Yong Zhang and Shili Chin allegedly shot New York Times game executive Jonathan McKenzie on September 26th amid a contentious divorce and child custody case. San Francisco city officials and business leaders are launching a $500,000 pilot project to invest in the city's Market Street Arts and Theater District. Supervisor Bilal Mahmood says now is the time to build up San Francisco's art scene.
23: I think there's so much focus on technology and office space right now, which is ignoring the fact that the arts can be a billion-dollar economic engine for San Francisco.
4: The pilot project is being funded by private donations and the San Francisco Downtown Development Corporation. It will install new street lighting, put on pop-up performances, and revitalize empty storefronts on the 900 block of Market Street. Mahmood says that if things go well, they will expand block by block from the Warfield at 5th and Market down to the Bill Graham Civic Auditorium at 9th. I'm Brian Watt, KQED News.
1: 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Mel Baker checks traffic at 7:06 with the Richmond-San Rafael Bridge.
2: Which is just crawling along from 23rd Street to the toll plaza remains a bit slow out to midspan. Meanwhile, on the East Shore Freeway, 80 westbound is slow from Golden Gate Fields down to the maze with a couple of denser pockets there. The backup on the Bay Bridge well into the maze, 580 westbound is backed up to San Pablo Avenue. It remains slow across the upper deck with some traffic bunching up around Treasure Island. Stays that way all the way to the Central Freeway. Mel Baker for KQED.
1: Coming up this morning on KQED News at 8:45 with Brian Watt, Chase Center turns into Valhalla again this weekend. Fans will be rooting for the Golden State Valkyries, who are in the WNBA Finals for the first time in just their second season. More coming up on KQED News, 8:45 in the morning. Sunny skies today around the Bay Area. Look for highs in the 70s to the mid-80s inland Bay Area. 81 today, the high in San Francisco. It's going to be 89 in San Rafael. Oakland up to 82 today. 94 is the forecast high in Santa Rosa. Napa at 86, San Jose 83. Also warming up around the Sacramento Valley today, sunny with warmer temperatures ranging between 83 to about 91. Clear overnight, lows 50 to 60 degrees. Sunny again tomorrow for Friday in Sacramento, gusts to 20 in the afternoon. Tomorrow's highs right around 87 to 90. The time now is 7:07.
15: It's Morning Edition from NPR News. I'm Michelle Martin.
17: And I'm Steve Inskeep. Ukrainian President Volodymyr Zelensky says he's going back to attacking Russian oil refineries, which is something President Trump asked him not to do. Zelensky told the Financial Times today that he held off for a few days, but not anymore.
15: That's the latest sign of a division between Trump and Ukraine. Another sign is in the skies over Ukraine. The satellite communication system the U.S. gives Ukraine suddenly, but briefly, faced crippling restrictions. In a few minutes, we'll ask Representative Mike Quigley, co-chair of the Congressional Ukraine Caucus, for his take on what's going on there, but we're going to start with the details.
17: NPR's Greg Myrie is following this. Greg, good morning.
0: Hi, Steve.
17: Okay, was the United States trying to limit Ukraine's ability to fight?
0: Steve, no one is saying this explicitly, but given the evidence we have, that certainly seems to be the case. And we do have a new development this morning. Ukraine's defense ministry is saying that this satellite network is back and working as normal. And by way of explanation, many people know the satellite communication system Starlink. This is part of Elon Musk's empire. But there's also a military version called Star Shield that he built for the U.S. government and military. The Pentagon shares this with Ukraine, which uses it to guide its drones. But yesterday, Ukraine discovered quite abruptly that the Star Shield system had suddenly been greatly restricted.
17: In what way?
0: Ukraine said that when its drones exceed 100 miles per hour, which is absolutely routine,
17: sure,
0: the communication was automatically cut between the drone and the drone operator. And this effectively made the aircraft useless. Ukraine depends on this Star Shield system for both its offensive drones that attack Russia and defensive drones to protect against Russian airstrikes. And so Ukraine said it was trying to figure that out, but it seems it may have now been resolved.
17: Okay, so you said nobody's explaining this explicitly, but are SpaceX or the Trump administration saying anything?
0: Yeah, Elon Musk went on X and said Starshield is, quote, controlled by the U.S. government. Any limits on speed or usage are decided by the U.S. military and ultimately, he said, the president. Now, the White House and the Pentagon have not commented directly on this. But again, according to Musk, if there was something going on, that would be because the White House and or the Pentagon had done something.
17: Okay, so is there some connection between these two events, the sudden Starshield outage and the disagreement between Trump and Ukraine over whether Ukraine should be attacking Russian oil facilities?
0: Well, Steve, NPR's Ukraine correspondent Joanna Kakissis interviewed President Volodymyr Zelensky on Tuesday in Kyiv. Here's what he said about the importance of this satellite network that Ukraine is using.
3: We need Starlink. We asked administration, government, and SpaceX on different channels. We asked them to share with us Starlink only for military goals.
0: So the big issue has been this cooperation and intelligence sharing. Trump said back on Tuesday that intelligence sharing hadn't been cut, but what we saw yesterday did look like some sort of intentional action against Ukraine.
17: What options does Ukraine have if that kind of disruption continued?
0: I spoke with Mark Montgomery during this whole episode. He's a retired U.S. Navy Rear Admiral. He travels to Ukraine often to train and advise the military there. Now, he said Ukraine shouldn't go against Trump and attack Russian oil facilities, but he thinks there are still a number of things Ukraine could do. He suggested this approach.
5: I turn to my military planners and say, good news, boys. I'm going to give you full operational planning to strike non-energy targets in Russia. Have a field day. And you know what Vladimir Putin's going to find out? He's vulnerable everywhere, all the time, all at once.
0: Still, it's a difficult moment for Ukraine, which is taking hits on several fronts. Russia has stepped up attacks with ballistic missiles and jet-powered drones as Ukraine struggles with a lack of air defenses to counter these weapons. And Russia says openly that this is part of a broader campaign to take out Ukraine's electricity grid this winter, which looks to be the toughest one yet facing Ukraine.
6: NPR's Greg Myrie, thanks.
0: Sure thing, Steve.
15: For more on this, we've got Democratic Congressman Mike Quigley with us. He represents Illinois. He's a member of the House Intelligence Committee and a co-chair of the bipartisan Congressional Ukraine Caucus. Good morning, Congressman. Thanks for joining us.
8: Thank you.
15: So we just heard how Ukraine says it has its access back to Starshield. That's the military version of Starlink. Do you have any visibility into what happened yesterday and why that access was disrupted and why it seems to be back now?
8: Well, I'm certainly not getting any information from the Trump administration. Yesterday, the ranking member of the Intel Committee, Mr. Himes, announced that we had received no notification of any change in posture with respect to intelligence support to Ukraine, even though the administration is legally obligated to inform us of that. So I'm responding to what the Ukrainians are saying. And obviously, I believe them because they're the ones who are imperiled by all of this.
15: I understand that you say that the administration has not communicated directly about this, but do you have any indication that this was a deliberate act by either the administration or SpaceX?
8: Well, first, let's make something really clear. Elon Musk was correct when he said Starshield's operated by the Defense Department. So whatever takes place with them is the Department of Defense. In short, President Trump. So you put this in a larger context. The way I would take it if I was Ukraine is sort of an additional warning because you have to couple it with this Trump buying Russian diesel. They happen at the same time when he's clearly frustrated with what's in a sense a political problem for him. Diesel prices, energy prices, gas prices, inflation. So instead of taking some measure of credit for this or blame for this because of the war in Iran doing this, he finds Zelensky as a scapegoat and says it's their fault because they're striking energy targets in Russia. Don't do that. Obviously, Russia never stopped its attacks on Ukraine. So it's the only way to describe this as transactional, cowardly, disgusting foreign policy. Our help for Ukraine should be a moral and strategic imperative. Instead, the president's made it like something, I don't know, a New York developer would do. What can I get out of this? And also the larger context, he's never publicly said, Trump, who he wants to win this war. He's never said that Putin started this. He said that Ukraine needs a new president. He's never said that about Putin, despite the fact that he wins in obvious sham elections.
15: Let me ask you, you've made a number of points here, but let me ask you on the narrow question of this diesel fuel deal that President Trump's announced diesel fuel deal with Russia. Some of your colleagues on both sides of the aisle have voiced objections. Can the president import Russian oil legally without formally notifying Congress that the war is over?
8: No. Congress passed a law in 2022 banning Russian oil imports, and he can't simply ignore it. The problem here is he's ignored a lot of laws, and my Republican colleagues have refused to call him on it, with the exception of simply a handful. So we recognize, I think, they must all, that this is funding Putin's war machine, and that's exactly why Ukraine is attacking energy targets within Russia. It's the only way to keep their people alive.
15: Do you have any recourse, though, as a member of Congress, if you feel that the president is violating the law, you and others who agree with you?
8: Try to get a few more Republicans to put a bill on the law, a bill on the floor to restrict this. But again, he can ignore that. We can't even sue in the minority. So, I suspect when we win the gavels back in the fall and in January, the Speaker Jeffries will be able to sue. But if you're asking for remedies, it's either that or impeachment, I suspect.
15: And do you plan to pursue that?
8: Well, look, first thing, you've got to win the election. Second, you've got to appeal to the Republicans to do the right thing here because this is the foreign policy the U.S. should enact.
15: That is Mike Quigley. He's co-chair of the Congressional Ukraine Caucus. He's a Democrat and he represents a district in Illinois. Mr. Quigley, thanks so much for joining us once again.
8: Thank you.
17: The annual Social Security cost of living increase will be 3.6% starting in January. NPR's Stephen Bisaha spoke with one woman who says that's not enough.
9: Owning a home by yourself can be expensive, especially as you get older. That's what 76-year-old Vicki Dixon says.
10: I used to drag that 30-foot ladder around and throw it up on the house, and up I'd go like a little old monkey. But not anymore, I can't. If you can't do it yourself, you're going to have to pay somebody else to do it for you.
9: Her home is surrounded by Illinois farmland. Dixon gets by there on her late husband's pension and her Social Security. That used to be enough until about 3 years ago when she really started to feel the pressure from rising prices, especially groceries.
10: And I don't eat that much, but come on, you know.
9: To keep up with those rising costs, each January, the Social Security Administration bumps up how much it pays out. And it bases that on September's inflation numbers. So we now know next year, on average, monthly Social Security checks will go up about $75.
11: What does that make or mean for you?
10: It doesn't mean that much, but I'm grateful for it. I mean, it's better than not getting it at all. Let's put it that way.
9: The cost of living adjustment is not meant to be like a raise or bonus. But most seniors do not think that it's enough, according to AARP. The vast majority of its members in a survey said they would need a much bigger bump, like 5 to 8%, to keep up with prices. Bill Sweeney is AARP's Senior Vice President for Government Affairs.
13: I think it really just shows that this cost of living adjustment is both critical, but really is just barely helping people make ends meet and barely get by.
9: The adjustment is also meant to be broad. It does not consider how much each senior's personal expenses are going up, like Vicki Dixon's growing home maintenance costs.
10: One of these days it's going to run me out of here because I won't be able to keep up with it, so it's kind of scary.
9: She owns the house, but she says at this rate, she has another 5 years before staying becomes too expensive. Stephen Bisaha, NPR News.

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1: And thank you for listening to member-supported KQED on this Thursday. I'm Dave Freeman at 719. Let us listen to Mel. He has a 7 o'clock hour Bay Area traffic update.
2: In San Jose, 237 eastbound before Zanker Road, a brush fire reported with plenty of smoke. 101 northbound before De La Cruz Boulevard in San Jose, the left lane is blocked by a two-car crash. Traffic is backed up to Brokaw Road. And 680 southbound in Sunol before 84 west, traffic is still bunched up to about Sunol Boulevard from a semi-truck crash that had been blocking the right lanes, now has been moved to the shoulder. Mel Baker for KQED.
1: 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SF MoMA presenting RMSF MoMA, Between You and Me, an exhibition curated by RM of BTS, where Korean masterpieces meet SF MoMA icons. On view now, tickets at sfmoma.org. Left-wing influencer Hassan Piker defends his use of often incendiary language. Piker talks about the backlash against him and what he sees as a gap between how critics portray him versus who he is. That's coming up next on Morning Edition.
3: I'm Alexis Madrigal. Next time on Forum, acclaimed poet Elizabeth Alexander drew national attention when she read a poem for President Obama's first inauguration in 2008. She now heads the Mellon Foundation, the largest arts funder in the United States, and she joins us to talk about her new book, Signals Across Vast Distances, that examines how art, literature, and history shape civic life in the country. That's at 9 a.m. right here on KQED.
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0: I'm Steve Inskeep.
5: And I'm Leila Fadel. Hassan Piker is one of the most important political influences among young people today, especially among young men on the far left. That's not lost on Republicans. In recent weeks, they've crafted attack ads against the 35-year-old commentator and candidates he aligns with.
6: Unhinged podcaster Hassan Piker said America deserved 9/11. Campaigning right beside him is Michigan socialist Abdul El-Sayed.
5: Piker does not believe this messaging will work.
7: At the end of the day, I'm a Twitch streamer. I hold no political office. I have no real political power. Mm-hmm. So getting people to be upset at a Twitch streamer and their affiliation is going to be very difficult, especially when there are real crises going on in the country.
5: Through daily live streams on Twitch, Piker regularly calls out Democrats, lambasts conservatives, dissects whatever's in the zeitgeist. His unfiltered and at times vulgar and incendiary style has generated fans and fury. Piker has talked a lot recently about his political views, but we wanted to talk about the backlash, his audience reach, and the gap between how critics portray him versus who he says he is.
7: The way that I'm portrayed in the media is an America-hating, communist, Islamist fundamentalist who wants to secretly do jihad. And then also at the same time, very woke and gay. But who I am is very simple. I'm a socialist. I'm an anti-imperialist. I want what's best for everyone all around the world. I feel like we live in the wealthiest nation on the planet, and I find it unconscionable that we do not have a public health care system in this country. I find it morally repugnant that we use so much of our resources on waging wars overseas instead of using all of that wealth on ourselves.
5: The first time you really came on scene nationally, you were really spoken about as, like, is he the Joe Rogan of the left?
7: Yeah.
5: Can he appeal to the young men that Democrats just cannot appeal to? And that really has morphed now to, is he a liability, mm-hmm. somebody that Democrats must disavow?
7: Well, it's pretty simple. You can't podcast your way out of this problem. The problems are with the party. The problems are with a lack of clear, definable policies that the party represents at the national level. And that's part of the reason why the Democrats are still largely very unpopular, even though Trump is the least popular political figure, perhaps in history. And the other thing I always brought up was that I'm an independent media figure that is also not a party apparatchik in the way that, for example, Charlie Kirk was. I have my own political ideology, and I have policies that I want to see get implemented, and I'm always going to push for that.
5: You do say incendiary things. Do you feel a responsibility maybe to dial back some of that language, especially language that you've in the past been like, I shouldn't have said it?
7: Yes, I think about not saying incendiary things all the time. I think the issue here is the medium. Think about what it means to speak about politics every single day for 8 hours a day to an entire arena full of people. Mm-hmm. Some of those people are tuning in with the express purpose of trying to get a rise out of you so they can clip it and then post it on the internet.
5: Do you think that the statements you make as a streamer are the sole reason that they cause such controversy, or that you make them while being named Hassan?
7: I absolutely do think that a big part of the problem is that, yes, my name is Hassan. I'm a Turkish American dual citizen. I say incendiary things, but it's not reflected on in the same way when someone who's white, Christian, born and raised in America is saying incendiary things.
5: Hmm. As somebody who knows what it's like to feel dehumanized for your ethnic background, for your, I know you're not religious, but being from a Muslim background, mm-hmm. when you hear people say, why would you use dehumanizing language like inbred for some mm-hmm. ultra-Orthodox Jews or Zionist pig, what do you say to them as somebody who has felt that as well?
7: I have a policy to be ruthless to those who are bullying others, to be ruthless to those who abide by certain ideologies that are conducting great harm. As far as the language that I deploy that is considered dehumanizing, like inbred, I find it to be an apt pejorative to deploy, considering that these supremacist ideologies oftentimes revolve around ethnic purity, racial purity. It's never directed at someone for their actual background. It's usually the actions or their belief system.
5: There's another very online person, Tucker Carlson, who you couldn't be more different politically, right?
7: Yeah. Oh, yeah.
5: But you do come to the same conclusions on certain issues when it mm-hmm. comes to Israel, Palestine, the continued killings in Gaza. Make that make sense for me. How do you guys agree on a lot of U.S. foreign policy issues, and yet you're completely different politically?
7: Yeah, I think about that a lot. And, you know, I'm still very critical of Tucker Carlson because I find his worldview to be not dissimilar to the ideology that he criticizes in Israel, Zionism being an ethno-supremacist, religious supremacist ideology that seeks out the extermination. Yes, that's how I see it.
5: Not everyone sees it that way.
7: No, I understand. Mm-hmm. The Tucker Carlsons of the world, on the one hand, will criticize the actions of Israel, but then also simultaneously want to turn America into Israel, but for Christian nationalists or for WASPs, right? Mm. And that I find to be very frustrating. I'm an anti-fascist. That is the reason why I oppose Israel. I do not oppose Israel because it's the quote-unquote Jewish state. As far as Tucker Carlson's analysis of Israel, do I believe that he legitimately has seen this bloodshed and finds it to be horrifying? It's tough to assume that he's being insincere. Having said that, I would assume that the reason why he's doing this is because he understands that there's a sea change happening, especially in the next generation of Republicans, and he wants to get ahead of that wave shift and play a role in a broad coalition that will need to form in the post-Trump universe.
8: In my full video interview with Piker, he responds to criticisms of his anti-imperialist views and talks about whether he sees himself as a kingmaker. The video is on the NPR app, YouTube, Spotify, and elsewhere. This is NPR News.
1: 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Right now, traffic news with Mel in Vallejo.
2: 37 westbound from Wilson across the Maryland Bridge to the lane merge is very slow right now. It may slow out to Skaggs Island. And then 37 westbound at the 101 merge, we have a deer in the middle lane. Traffic backing up a bit there. Traffic is sluggish from Novato 101 north southbound from Roland Boulevard down to Miller Creek Road. Mel Baker for KQED.
1: 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I'm Dave Freeman. 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
9: Live from KQED News, I'm Brian Watt. A year and a half after San Francisco installed speed cameras at 33 locations across the city, officials say the pilot program is changing driver behavior for the better. Victoria Wise is director of streets for San Francisco's Municipal Transportation Agency. She says the data shows fewer than 2% of drivers are now speeding more than 10 miles above the limit. That's compared to 1 in 10 a year ago.
10: We're seeing significant progress over time, which overall makes San Francisco streets safer.
9: Wise says the data also shows that a majority of people don't reoffend after the first warning. The city is looking to extend the 5-year pilot program. This morning, millions of people will practice responding to an earthquake at 10:15 a.m. KQED science reporter Danielle Venton tells about the annual shakeout event.
11: If you have the MyShake app on your phone, you may get a loud earthquake test alert in the next few hours. It will tell you this is an earthquake drill. This app delivers a few seconds warning when earthquake shaking is on its way. California's emergency officials want people to practice, drop, cover, and hold on, because for some of us, this is updated advice. Don't run to a doorway. Don't run outside.
12: You cannot run through this. You don't want to. Not in California.
11: Jose Lara is with the Office of Emergency Services. While buildings in the state are designed to withstand big shaking, he explains often people can't keep their balance and are injured falling down or having furniture or pictures topple on them. I'm Danielle Venton, KQED News.
9: California Attorney General Rob Bonta is putting

0: Hawaiian sovereignty, documents pertaining to Mexican land grants and territorial transfers.
1: Very little of the material in the archives has been digitized, and some of it is reportedly so fragile that it can't be copied safely. Peninsula Representative Kevin Mullen has already introduced legislation in Congress to keep the archives in the Bay Area. Sports. The San Jose Sharks are in Nashville to take on the Predators. Face off 5 p.m. our time. Saturday night, interestingly, the San Jose Earthquakes will host Nashville SC. I like a little symmetry in my sports report. I'm Brian Watt, KQED News.
2: 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The crew of the USS Abraham Lincoln is now home, tired, and ready for the next chapter, but the Navy is grappling with crews still at sea with lengthy deployments as the U.S. war with Iran continues. Morning Edition has that story ahead.
3: Coming up next on the California Report, a powerful El Nino could bring a wet winter to California. But will that mean more snow on the slopes? We'll look at what skiers can expect and why forecasters are cautiously optimistic on the next California Report.
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4: It's Morning Edition from NPR News. I'm Michelle Martin.
5: And I'm Steve Inskeep. Saudi Arabia issued new security alerts across its southern regions and has been intercepting missiles targeting its capital.
4: But the Saudis were not able to stave off an attack on the offices of its state-owned oil giant. That attack came after Saudi fighter jets hit energy sites in Houthi-controlled areas of Yemen.
5: NPR's Aya Batraoui is covering all this from Dubai. Hi there.
6: Hey, Steve.
5: Okay, how can you describe these latest attacks?
6: It was very significant because Tuesday what happened is the offices of Aramco in Tehran, where its headquarters are, were hit. Now, the Saudi Energy Ministry says a limited fire broke out after an attack, and it did not mention the Houthis, but the group confirmed using drones and missiles in its attacks Tuesday on Saudi Arabia, including on Aramco in Tehran. Mm. And with the exception of acknowledging a few hits, the Saudi Energy Ministry has not really been commenting on Houthi claims of near daily attacks on various Saudi energy sites. But this was different, Steve, because it was Aramco administrative offices. And this company is the backbone of the Saudi economy, its main source of revenue. This attack is not just a hit on the nerve center of the Saudi economy, but it comes just days after the deadliest attack on the kingdom in more than a decade. The Houthis hit the airport in the capital, Riyadh, killing more than a dozen and wounding hundreds, shutting down that airport since Saturday.
5: Why are the Houthis choosing these targets, according to them?
6: So the Houthis, who are backed by Iran, say they were striking Aramco's offices in response to Saudi jets bombing an oil facility in Yemen's capital of Sana'a and other fuel sites Tuesday. And the Houthis and Saudis both say they struck each other's oil sites because they're used to support military operations. The Saudis are carrying out a major offensive with Yemeni government forces against the Houthis. And the Houthis say Saudi Arabia has launched more than 2,000 airstrikes on Yemen in past weeks, killing civilians. UN agencies say some 200,000 people have been displaced by the fighting in southern Yemen, with hundreds of thousands more losing access to aid because roads are cut off.
5: So a lot of people are affected here. Is anyone trying to stop all this?
6: Well, there are some regional countries trying to mediate, but there's no easy way out for Saudi Arabia. The Houthis have expanded control along the Red Sea in Yemen and are able to repeatedly hit Saudi oil refineries, gas fields, air bases, airports, and now Aramco's main offices. President Trump wrote on Truth Social after Tuesday's attacks that the Houthis are behaving very badly, and he says they're trying to drive up oil prices before the U.S. midterm elections. But he hasn't committed to taking any specific action. And so the real question for Saudi Arabia is how to weather these various Gulf wars. Saudi analyst Hisham Al-Ghanem told me Saudi Arabia is expanding its security ties with countries like Turkey and Pakistan right now, which are providing military support to Riyadh. But he says Riyadh also has to use diplomacy.
7: This is especially crucial and true with Iran. So talking to Iran does not

0: mean trusting Iran. It means keeping a channel open in case there is a wider crisis. You know what? When trust is low, having this active channel can actually become more important.
1: And Steve, on Sunday, we saw that channel being used. The Saudi and Iranian foreign ministers said they spoke by phone about the recent escalations, but there is still no sign of a truce on the horizon.
2: Okay. NPR's Zia Batraoui in Dubai. Thanks so much.
1: Thanks, Steve.
3: The crew of the USS Abraham Lincoln is home after 10 months at sea. Navy personnel are still under strain, though. Deployments due to the Iran war are still expected to be long, and mental health resources are stretched thin. Steve Walsh with WHRO in Norfolk is following all of this, and he's here now to tell us more. But I do want to let you know that our conversation may include the subject of suicide. With that being said, Steve, good morning.
4: Morning, Michelle.
3: So, Steve, I want to understand what the Navy has learned from the Abraham Lincoln's deployment. But first, what's the immediate future for that carrier and crew?
4: So the roughly 5,000 sailors are back home in San Diego after getting leave after a hero's welcome. Carriers typically deploy in a 3-year cycle, so the ship will now have to go into extended maintenance. It was at sea for a long time, and there's a lot of work to do on it. Navy leaders have also contemplated moving the USS Lincoln from San Diego to Washington State, so families will have to start preparing for that move.
3: Okay, so let's assume that the Navy learned something from Lincoln's long deployment. Is it applying what it learned from the Lincoln to crews of other ships?
4: Well, USS George H.W. Bush recently docked in Thailand, which allowed the crew to get its first shore leave since leaving Norfolk, Virginia in March. It's a sign that the Navy doesn't want to break any more records if it can. USS Theodore Roosevelt is on its way to the Middle East. Bases in the region have been under fire, so all of the ships headed to the region are stocking up with extra supplies, especially toiletries and personal items, which have run short since the war started in February. Though there's a limit to what ships can carry, especially smaller ships.
3: Has the Navy done any research on the mental health effects of long deployments on sailors?
4: Yeah, so I talked with John Cordell. He's a former Navy captain who studied the impact of stress and fatigue on sailors. The Navy looked at suicides after a rash of deaths among sailors assigned to USS George Washington in 2022. He says the solutions were designed for deployments that last 6 to 7 months, not crews who are out to sea continuously for close to a year.
5: If you keep changing the equation on one end by adding combat ops and adding longer deployments and no port visit, then maybe you need to change something on the other end, which is what support are you giving them?
4: He says the Navy has had a hard time hiring enough mental health professionals. Part of the mental health team on carriers are actually civilians, and they're not necessarily ready to remain in combat for months at a time.
3: How is the Navy addressing the reports that we all heard from family members about suicide attempts on board the Lincoln?
4: So the NPR has reviewed a letter from Acting Secretary of the Navy, Hung Cao, which he sent to lawmakers. He says there were 8 reported suicide attempts within the Lincoln Carrier's strike group. I talked with Matt Brown, a former naval officer who runs the counseling service Chimney Trail Health. Brown was invited to the Lincoln before the carrier arrived in San Diego. He told me he expected to meet a defeated crew.
6: That wasn't necessarily the case. They were absolutely dog-tired. The ship was, of course, in need of repair, but it was because they were out operating at the tip of the spear at the very top of their game for a super extended period of time.
4: Brown says he tried to help sailors cope with their next chapter when they will have to readjust to daily life now that they're finally back home. He says sailors need a better understanding of the psychological toll these missions have on them, if nothing else, so they know when it's time to ask for professional help. He says the Navy needs to give sailors more mental health training before they endure the stress of extended deployments.
3: That's Steve Walsh with member station WHRO in Norfolk. Steve, thank you.
4: Thanks, Michelle.
3: And let me invite you to watch a special report. It's called Michelle Martin Going There, A Matter of Life and Death. I spoke with lawmakers, clinicians, and other experts, and people who share deeply personal experiences, shedding light on the rising suicide rate among Black Americans, and help clear some of the myths that can prevent people in need from seeking help. You can watch the full conversation on NPR's YouTube page. And if you or someone you know is in crisis, you can call or text the Suicide and Crisis Lifeline at 988. This is NPR News.
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8: On the San Mateo Bridge, 92 westbound from 880 to the toll plaza is solid backed up, and it remains slow across the span all the way to Foster City on the other side. On the Dumbarton Bridge, it really bunches up around the toll plaza, but in general, it's slow between Paseo Padre Parkway and University Avenue. Meanwhile, 880 southbound starting in Fremont around Alvarado Boulevard, an earlier crash has contributed to the solid backup on southbound 880 to I-238. Mel Baker for KQED.
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9: I spent the day with MC Abdul, an 18-year-old rapper who grew up in Gaza and is now based in the Bay Area. 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I'm Nastia Vainovskaya, reporter and editor for KQED Arts and Culture. 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
10: I'm Indira Lakshmanan. In the new film version of Jane Austen's Sense and Sensibility, the director and screenwriter put sisterhood front and center.
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12: The high cost of housing is on the ballot in Massachusetts. 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
7: 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I'm Dave Freeman. 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
3: This is Morning Edition from NPR News. I'm Michelle Martin.
2: And I'm Steve Inskeep. We have a review of a documentary on Elizabeth Holmes. She's in prison for defrauding investors who put money into her blood testing company, Theranos. Just before going behind bars, Holmes let comedian Nathan Fielder into her house with a film crew. And the result is the documentary called You Can See Everything.
13: You really feel you did nothing wrong?
14: I did not.
13: So where did things get lost? Like, how are you where you are right now?
14: I wish I knew, you know? I don't know. I don't feel like I understand that.
2: The film is out this week, and Ronald Young Jr. has seen it. He's a frequent contributor to NPR's Pop Culture Happy Hour podcast and creator of the podcast Leaving the Theater, which he has now done. So, Ronald, what do you think?
15: I liked it. I think it is a very, very, I would say, in-depth on one question about Elizabeth Holmes, and that is, does she understand what lying is, and is she a liar? I feel like they stick to that point for the majority of the documentary, and both Lance Oppenheim and Nathan Fielder did a very good job of teasing it out.
2: Do I understand the concept here? Every waking hour, even sleeping hours, there are cameras in this house following people around?
15: Yes, in the weeks leading up to her going away to prison, Nathan Fielder is in her house. The camera crew is in her house. They are following her, her two children. She had recently had a baby, and her partner, Billy Evans. They're asking questions. They are literally the third wheel in this relationship for the duration of the time before she goes to prison.
2: Part of what's wild here is the person she chose to give this access to. Before we were starting this interview, I was trying to think about whether Comedian is even the right word to describe Nathan Fielder and what he does. For those who aren't familiar, what does he do?
15: Nathan Fielder is billed as a filmmaker, writer, and comedian. His first show, Nathan For You, was on Comedy Central. At the time that they were making these shows, it kind of fit into the rest of the slate of shows on Comedy Central, which were more jokey, prank-driven, just meant to be kind of funny and quirky and weird. And he fits right into that niche because he's doing what he describes in You Could See Everything as business scams, but they're thinly veiled as he is giving business advice to business owners. But then after that, kind of chaos and hijinks automatically ensue. But he's narrating this as if it's a straight read, as if it's local journalism that he's doing.
2: Now, Lance Oppenheim co-directed the movie with Fielder, and A. Martinez recently spoke with him. He said this.
16: Everyone had taken away something different from even these just mundane, everyday interactions. And so I really want people to have that same experience and to help us decode it and help us make sense of what went down there.
2: Okay, so you had that opportunity to try to make sense of it. Do you feel, after all those hours and hours of filming, that you understand better who Elizabeth Holmes is and what she did?
15: I don't know if I understand Elizabeth Holmes better, but I do understand Nathan Fielder's perspective on Elizabeth Holmes a little bit better. Because again, he was focused on one question. Does she understand what lying is, and is she a liar? And I think we get to the root of that pretty well through the documentary.
2: Do you buy the hype around this, that people who've seen it have said, I've never seen such a documentary, this should win an Oscar, it's incredible?
15: Yes, I agree with all of that. I think what they've done here is brilliant. Lance Oppenheim brings the documentary chops, and Nathan Fielder is pushing with questions that I would definitely want to know from Elizabeth Holmes and Billy Evans.
2: Ronald Young Jr., thanks so much.
15: Thank you.
2: It's Morning Edition from NPR News. I'm Steve Inskeep.
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7: 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Here's Mel with your traffic.
8: Southbound 101 at midspan, we have traffic cone and some other items in the left lane. The bridge crews are pretty good about getting those out of there. Meanwhile, coming on 101 southbound into San Francisco, it's bunched up around the Palace of Fine Arts. Heading northbound into the downtown area, 101 northbound in San Francisco, stop and go from 3rd Street up to the hospital curve. 280 is backed up to San Jose Avenue. Mel Baker, 4KQED.
7: 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On the Marketplace Morning Report, there is a new CEO Outlook survey out from the audit, tax, and advisory firm KPMG. Coming up, a closer look at the survey's findings. Also, grocery prices fell year over year in September, but could diesel prices still trickle into the price tags in your grocery shopping cart? More in a minute.
17: 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San Francisco billionaire Chris Larson is here. 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It's Political Breakdown on KQED News tonight at 6:30 or wherever you find your podcasts.
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1: From Marketplace in Washington, I'm Kimberly Adams. We just got the producer price index for September earlier this morning. It's yet more evidence that inflation is running hot. Producer prices were up 1.3% in a month, more than double what economists forecasted. We saw similar trends in the consumer price index yesterday, but one bright spot? Grocery prices are only rising at about half the overall rate of inflation. There are signs, though, that high diesel prices are beginning to change that. Marketplace's Samantha Fields reports.
3: Even though grocery prices are rising much more slowly than prices in general, William Masters at Tufts says people aren't feeling it.
4: When most people go to the grocery store, what they're seeing is the hangover from the 2022-23 post-COVID inflation that means the shelf prices remain elevated.
3: Groceries are about 30% more expensive now than pre-pandemic, and wages just haven't kept up. Plus, David Ortega at Michigan State says everyone experiences food inflation differently.
5: You know, if you're not buying eggs, you're not benefiting from these lower egg prices. You know, if you're buying some of the fish and seafood that is up significantly over the past year, that's going to hit you a lot harder.
3: Even though overall food inflation is low, he says certain prices are starting to tick up again, like for some frozen foods and fresh fruits and vegetables.
5: These are products that have to be refrigerated, that are perishable, that have to travel long distances.
3: All of which requires expensive diesel. I'm Samantha Fields for Marketplace.
1: The United Nations is out with a new report on how rising borrowing costs are challenging developing nations. Marketplace's Nancy Marshall-Genzer has more.
6: The report from the United Nations Development Program says the median developing country now spends about 9.5% of its revenue on interest payments, the biggest share of revenue in 25 years. At the same time, these countries are dealing with soaring energy prices. They're also trying to prepare for one of the most powerful El Niños on record, which could threaten their harvest and push up food prices. It's expected to cause drought in some parts of the world and flooding in others. Developing nations have been trying to help their citizens cope with the higher price of gas and food through things like subsidies and tax rebates. But the UN says they may not be able to afford to keep doing that, partly because of the high interest rates they're paying on their debt. According to the UN report, without that extra help from the government, quote, about 130 million additional people would have been pushed into poverty worldwide this year. I'm Nancy Marshall-Genzer for Marketplace.
1: Let's do the numbers. The Dow Jones Industrial Average is up 429 points. That's about 0.8%. The S&P 500 is down less than 0.1%. And the NASDAQ is down 0.5%. The 10-year Treasury yield is down at 5.05%.
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1: The audit tax and advisory firm KPMG is out with its new CEO Outlook survey this morning, and no surprise, artificial intelligence is among the issues top of mind. Joining us now to talk about it is Tim Walsh, Chair and CEO of KPMG US. Good morning, Tim.
7: Good morning. It's great to be with you here today, Kimberly.
1: You all surveyed 400 CEOs of large companies for this survey. How big of a deal was AI in this year's results?
7: Well, as you'd expect, it is very, very prominent in the results, and it shows up in a couple of different areas for sure. Innovation, it's certainly around return on investment, it's around governance in the boardroom, and then certainly around cybersecurity risk.
1: 4 out of 5 of the CEOs in your survey said they recognize that AI will change company business models. What are they anticipating?
7: Well, they're anticipating a number of different things. One is how they actually run their businesses, for sure, optimizing processes, cleaning up data, and then, of course, embedding AI technologies to help them be more effective and efficient. But it's also focused on how they bring product to market, regardless of what product that might be. It's getting to innovation faster, and, of course, it's about revising and changing and updating those processes in terms of how you transform a business and how you do that more quickly.
1: One interesting data point in your survey was that CEOs say they plan to continue investing in AI, but only 9% report that current AI models have actually been transformational in their organization. How do you sort of reconcile that gap between what they're spending on AI and actually what they're getting in terms of performance?
7: I mean, if you look back 12 months ago, you would have seen companies potentially and or investors expecting this sort of immediate return on investment. But what we have learned is it's much more complex than that. I mean, AI requires clean data. So data needs to be reviewed, revised, and optimized. And then the AI can be engineered into the processes. So these things are not overnight. They do take time. But I will tell you that I have not met a CEO that doesn't feel confident that over time the technology will help them improve their businesses.
1: Do you find that this new world of AI that we're in is changing what it means to be a CEO?
7: That's an interesting question for sure. So the answer to that is yes, but I would also say, I mean, it's not just technology. The dynamic environment out there is incredible. It's technology advancement, but it's also geopolitical, geoeconomic risk that CEOs are facing. And, you know, what I do hear constantly, and I know from my own business, is that the ability to move quickly, the ability to be more agile is at the forefront of CEOs as they're thinking about how to manage their businesses.
1: Tim Walsh is CEO at KPMG. Thank you so much.
7: Thank you.
1: In Washington, I'm Kimberly Adams with the Marketplace Morning Report from APM, American Public Media.
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8: In San Jose, 85 northbound before Camden Avenue, an accident there has been moved to the shoulder, but it's left traffic slow back to Santa Teresa Boulevard. 101 northbound at Hellier Avenue, another accident has traffic stop and go back to Blossom Hill Road, also two vehicles involved now in the center divide. Mel Baker for KQED.
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9: Good morning. President Trump promised 30 Republicans in close races he would help them out. So far, he's only campaigned with a few. Is he helping them by staying away? It's Morning Edition from NPR News.
10: On KQED News, the Black Panther Party was founded in Oakland 60 years ago today. I'm Brian Watt.
9: The president seems to be ignoring an inflation report that showed consumer prices rising even more than expected. I'm Steve Inskeep.
11: And I'm Michelle Martin. He keeps talking about the things he's done that actually helped drive those prices up. Also, the turmoil in a FEMA program helping L.A. fire victims. And we run down some of the ideas to fix Social Security, including putting all that money in the stock market. It's Thursday, October 15th. On this day in 1976, Walter Mondale debated Bob Dole, a first for vice presidential candidates. News is next.
12: Live from NPR News in Washington, I'm Corva Coleman. President Trump says the execution of the convicted Fort Hood shooter, former Army officer Nidal Hassan, will not be streamed live. NPR's Franco Ordonez reports the reversal follows widespread outcry.
13: President Trump approved of the execution of Hassan by firing squad. He said he thought the streaming of the execution might have been a strong deterrent. But he announced this morning that many good and well-meaning people would rather not watch him die. He wrote, quote, "He will die as scheduled by firing squad, but this event will not be streamed." The announcement is likely to bring some relief to critics who raise concerns about stoking anti-American propaganda and that the U.S. was following in the footsteps of regimes in Iran and Afghanistan that carried out public executions. 8 out of 10 Americans oppose the idea of live streaming the execution, according to an ABC News Washington Post poll. Franco Ordonez, NPR News.
12: Ukraine's defense ministry says soldiers are reporting that Elon Musk's military-grade Starlink service is operating normally today. That is after unexpected speed restrictions yesterday. NPR's Joanna Kakissis reports from Kyiv that Musk suggested the U.S. government was behind the restrictions.
14: Ukraine's defense ministry says it's working to, quote, clarify all causes and circumstances of Wednesday's restrictions on Starshield, the military-grade version of Starlink. Military units reported that the restrictions complicated the work of drone and air defense teams. Speaking to NPR on Tuesday, Ukrainian President Volodymyr Zelensky said he hopes Starlink services to Ukraine are not cut off.
15: It will be a problem for us. We pay for this. It's important for people to have connection.
14: Zelensky wrote on social media today that Russia scaled up its attacks, knowing the speed of Ukraine's defensive capabilities were, quote, artificially restricted. Joanna Kakissis, NPR News, Kyiv.
12: Saudi Arabia has issued alerts across the southern parts of its country near Yemen. That's after Houthi rebels in Yemen fired at the headquarters of the Saudi oil company Aramco. NPR's Aya Batraoui reports this comes days after the deadliest attack on Saudi Arabia in more than a decade.
16: The Houthis, who are backed by Iran, say they were striking Aramco's offices in response to Saudi jets bombing an oil facility in Yemen's capital of Sana'a and other fuel sites Tuesday. And the Houthis and Saudis both say they struck each other's oil sites because they're used to support military operations. The Saudis are carrying out a major offensive with Yemeni government forces against the Houthis. And the Houthis say Saudi Arabia has launched more than 2,000 airstrikes on Yemen in past weeks, killing civilians.
12: NPR's Aya Batraoui reporting. 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
10: Live from KQED News, I'm Brian Watt. Good morning. The Redwood City-based company that makes Character.ai has filed for bankruptcy and plans a court-supervised sale. KQED's Rachel Miro reports on what that could mean for millions of users' private conversations.
17: Character Technologies cited legal and regulatory headwinds, including lawsuits from families alleging its chatbots contributed to teens' suicides and self-harm. The question now is what happens to years of intimate chats, many from teens. Robbie Torney is with Common Sense Media.
18: Without adequate age verification, there's a lot of kids' data that is in the Character AI system and is, you know, potentially for sale now.
17: A company spokesperson referred KQED to an online FAQ which says users' information continues to be protected and that users can delete their accounts or export their data. The company did not say whether a buyer would be bound by its privacy policies. I'm Rachel Miro, KQED News.
10: The corruption trial of Oakland's former mayor, Shang Tao, continues with witness testimony today. Prosecutors say they plan to call Lee Hansen to the stand. She's a former chief of staff to Tao, who left her job shortly after Tao was recalled and later sued the city for wrongful termination. Next up is a consultant on Tao's successful 2022 mayoral campaign. Tao and her three co-defendants are facing bribery, conspiracy, and fraud charges. They've all pleaded not guilty. I'm Brian Watt, KQED News.
0: 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And the listeners and members of KQED. Good morning. I'm Dave Freeman at 8:06. Mel Baker also here with Oakland Traffic.
8: Highway 13 northbound before Highway 24. Traffic is stop and go back to at least Park Boulevard. It looks a little longer than that. The right lane blocked by a two-car crash. 580 westbound connector to eastbound 80 near the maze right now. We have a car fire blocking the connector ramp. It's caused 580 westbound traffic to bunch up back to the 980-24 merge. 24 itself is backed up all the way to MacArthur Boulevard and a little beyond that. And also on the Bay Bridge, the backup is solid to the maze. It continues slow across the span to the 101-80 merge. Mel Baker for KQED.
0: 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Fans will be rooting for the Golden State Valkyries, who are in the WNBA Finals for the first time in just their second season. Hear more at 8:45. Brian Watt with a story on KQED News. Your weather story: all over Northern California, sunny and warmer just about everywhere today. Highs in the 70s to the mid-80s inland, San Francisco Bay Area. Sacramento Valley, sunny and warmer, highs 83 to about 91. Above normal temperatures continue into this weekend before a cooling trend begins Sunday into next week. Weather Service says there is a potential for light rain and breezy onshore winds early to the middle of next week. The time now is 8:07.
11: It's Morning Edition from NPR News. I'm Michelle Martin.
9: And I'm Steve Inskeep. President Trump is campaigning as if he were on the ballot. He held two rallies yesterday and has another one scheduled for tomorrow. NPR's Tamara Keith reports on what his travel schedule reveals about how he views the campaign.
19: Early in September, President Trump gathered Republicans running in competitive races for a dinner in the White House Rose Garden. Prime-aged beef burgers were on the menu as the president made a pledge to spend the final 30 days before the midterms campaigning for them.
20: I'm going to go to every one of those 35 places, and we're going to see if we can get everyone elected.
19: The White House hasn't clarified which 35 places the president was talking about that night, but they did release a list of about 30 Republicans who were at that dinner. Since then, Trump has only campaigned with a handful of them. Rather than focus on swing states and swing districts, as Trump had said he would do, this fall his travel schedule has taken him to a lot of Republican territory.
20: And hello to the great state of Texas. Thank you. Thank you. Ohio, we love you. God bless you. So, ladies and gentlemen of Nebraska, special place. I love it. Well, thank you very much. Hello, Montana. We love you, Montana. We love you.
19: And last weekend, Trump wondered aloud why he was holding a rally in Deep Red, Tennessee.
20: These guys are all going to win. These congressmen are phenomenal. So I'm saying, what the hell am I doing in Tennessee? And in a way, I'm here because you want to reward the places that have automatically treated you well.
19: President Trump is spending a lot of time in red states, even making the very long trip to Alaska.
20: This is worth the 8 hours in a plane. And don't forget, I got 8 hours going back, too. Give me credit for that.
19: And next week, he's campaigning in Kansas. There are a couple of things at play here. Republicans are on defense in a lot of states where they've traditionally won without much trouble. And regardless of what he said a month ago about going everywhere, Trump's team is picking locations where he can activate the Republican base in places where he's done well in the past.
21: Just a lot of excitement, a lot of momentum building up on the ground here. Good energy.
19: I caught Republican Party Chairman Joe Gruters on the phone from Trump's rally yesterday in Arizona.
21: It's turnout, turnout, turnout. How do you get the base to show up? You put the president on the ballot. You put him out there.
19: As for Trump's message, it doesn't change much from stop to stop. There are the greatest hits, his past election wins, his one big beautiful bill, and a walk down memory lane from right before he launched the war with Iran, when gas prices were cheaper.
20: And I'm in Iowa, driving down the road, $1.95 a gallon, $1.85 at the second station a gallon.
19: Next Tuesday, he's set to campaign in Greenville, North Carolina. There's a congressional district there that was redrawn to favor Republicans as part of Trump's mid-decade redistricting push. Anderson Clayton is chair of the North Carolina Democratic Party.
22: And I think it's going to backfire on them this year in every way, shape, and form. And I think that's why you see Donald Trump coming down in North Carolina, is because he knows that his policies have been unpopular. He's trying to drive up any amount of support that he possibly can at the last minute. But I don't think that North Carolinians are going to fall for it again.
19: She says Democratic voters are motivated. Polls show that, too. The question is whether Trump still has enough juice to pull Republican candidates over the finish line. Tamara Keith, NPR News.
3: Let's turn now to a veteran political analyst who can pull some of these threads together. Ron Brownstein is an opinion columnist for Bloomberg and a senior political analyst for CNN. Ron, good morning.
4: Hey, good morning. Good to be with you.
3: So as we just heard from Tam, President Trump and Vice President J.D. Vance are spending time in states you would not think they'd be worried about, Alaska, Kansas, North Carolina, Oklahoma, Montana yesterday. Does that effort line up with what the polls say their party needs?
4: Yeah, look, I would say what the president and the vice president are doing is defensive, but not delusional, right? I mean, it's two sides of the same coin. I mean, the opportunity for Democrats in this election is that President Trump's approval rating has declined not only among groups that move toward him in 2024, but among core Republican constituencies in a way that was not true in 2018. And so it is a sign of weakness that the president is having to fortify places like Alaska and Ohio and Iowa and Texas, much less Kansas and Nebraska and Montana. But it is also a reality that there is a pool of Republican voters in these places, people who have voted Republican in the past, who may be disillusioned in his second term, and maybe he may be capable of prompting the polls. The flip side, of course, is that even in these places that he won, he is almost certainly below 50% in approval today.
3: So on another note, big super PACs like the Congressional Leadership Fund and MAGA Inc. are pulling away from congressional reelection campaigns for
4: Yes.
3: Representative Tom Kaine Jr. in New Jersey and Marionette Miller Meeks in Iowa. How do you see that?
4: I see it as an extension of what we just talked about, that Republicans are trying to draw a firewall, but they are trying to build the firewall pretty deep into red territory. I mean, any place that Trump won narrowly, any House district in particular that Trump won narrowly in 2024 is going to be very hard to fortify. You know, I mean, the key dynamic that drives modern midterm elections above anything else are assessments of the sitting president. I mean, views of how the president who is actually in office is performing matter a lot more than views of the party that is out of office. I mean, that was true in 2018, 2010, 2006. And as a result, if Trump is, his approval rating is probably 10 points, maybe 15 points lower than his vote in some places today, and that's just a really deep hole for Republicans to climb out of.
3: So what does that mean? They're moving out of districts that they think are marginal? Is that the idea?
4: Yeah,
3: to sort of
4: I think that's right. To
3: move that money into places where they feel like,
4: well,
3: okay, I can shore up the base, or maybe I can boost my turnout.
4: They're moving the firewall deeper into red territory,
3: okay.
4: Is the bottom line, in both the House and the Senate.
3: So the Brennan Center for Justice, which is a law and policy think tank, says the amount of super PAC money and dark money pouring into Republican campaigns is breaking
4: right.
3: records this cycle. Dark money meaning they don't have to disclose where it came from. Any sense of how that's influencing what voters are thinking?
4: This money is really being spent above all to get voters to focus on cultural issues where they still have hesitations with Democrats rather than their overwhelming economic frustrations with the performance of Trump. Voters draw an unusually direct link between his specific policies, particularly the war, the tariffs, the Medicaid cuts, the ACA cuts, and their economic distress. And Republicans in Congress have left their fingerprints on those policies.
3: Well, to that end, last question I have for you. You know, on Tuesday, Vice President J.D. Vance at a campaign rally insinuated that Texas Democratic Senate candidate James Tallarico
4: yeah.
3: is gay, clearly intending that to be a negative. Republican mailers are also describing Democrats as socialist, radical socialists, even when they don't identify as such. So, you know, some of this isn't new. Like, I remember, you and I both remember 1986 when Linda
4: yeah.
3: Chavez running against Barbara Mikulski called her a San Francisco Democrat. That there was, you know, she said it was just because she was a liberal, but that was not how it was seen. But does this tell you something about the tenor of our discourse now?
4: Well, again, so, you know, in terms of its immediate tactical electoral strategy and implications, it is an attempt to basically shift voters in these red-leaning places back toward cultural divides where more of them probably side with Republicans than Democrats. It's really hard to get voters to focus on, I think, anything other than their economic distress when they are feeling so squeezed economically. I would say, I think, that in this election, trying to change the subject is just very hard. It's just very hard when people are feeling this level of economic distress. And again, you may be able to do it, but the places where you would do it are pretty deep into Republican terrain. There's a lot of room for the wave to wash over the wall before it reaches that destination.
3: That is Ron Brownstein, opinion columnist for Bloomberg and a senior political analyst for CNN. Ron, thanks as always.
4: Thanks for having me.
9: Let's focus now on Nebraska, where Democrats are seeking to flip a congressional seat held by Republicans for a decade. Five-term Republican Congressman Don Bacon is retiring, and last night the two candidates fighting for his seat faced off. Here's Nebraska Public Media's Molly Ashford.
2: The race to represent Nebraska's 2nd congressional district started off as a toss-up. It's a unique seat, since Don Bacon was able to hold on to power, even as a majority of the district voted for Democratic candidates in the last two presidential elections. Now, ratings from organizations like the Cook Political Report and Inside Elections are increasingly confident in a victory for Democrat Denise Powell. Both candidates emphasized bipartisanship during Wednesday's debate, even as they sparred on issues like immigration, health care, and outside PAC spending. They also tried to paint one another as too extreme, with Republican Brinker Harding saying Powell was too far left.
5: My opponent has endorsed AOC twice. That's the queen of socialism. That's not what America is. That's not what I'm going to let America become.
2: Harding faces the challenge of finding a middle ground between embracing President Donald Trump and carving out a moderate lane in an increasingly Democratic district. The district encompasses the Omaha area and parts of surrounding more rural counties. Last night, Powell tied Harding to Trump. Trump endorsed Harding back in April.
6: My opponent is endorsed by Trump. He says Trump is doing great things. He thinks the tariff policy is great. He was supportive of this war in Iran, and it is crushing our neighbors.
2: Powell previously ran a political action committee at the state level and worked on progressive campaigns across Nebraska. Harding is the vice president of the Omaha City Council. Super PACs for both Democrats and Republicans have scaled back their ad spending in the district in recent weeks and reallocated that money to other races. Powell's campaign sees that as a sign that she has a strong lead. Though Democrats are feeling optimistic, polls and predictions have been wrong in the district before. The race was rated as leaning Democratic in 2024, and Bacon's Democratic challengers often pulled ahead of him. But Bacon still held on to his seat. For NPR News, I'm Molly Ashford in Lincoln, Nebraska.

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1: Right here on KQED at 8:19. A traffic update with Mel as we head over to the East Bay and Hayward.
2: 880 northbound before Tennyson Road, two-car crash. It's on the shoulder, but traffic is slow northbound back to Whipple Road. It's much heavier southbound, stop-and-go traffic pretty much from I-238 down toward Fremont. Meanwhile, on the San Mateo Bridge, the backup now is from Industrial Boulevard to the Toll Plaza and then slow across the span to Foster City. On the Dumbarton, it bunches up around the Toll Plaza and remains slow to about University Avenue. Mel Baker for KQED.
1: 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On Morning Edition, coming up next, the fight over a FEMA program aiding some of L.A.'s most vulnerable wildfire victims is the latest setback for hundreds of fire survivors who still haven't rebuilt after the deadly 2025 infernos.
3: Coming up next on the California Report, a powerful El Nino could bring a wet winter to California. But will that mean more snow on the slopes? We'll look at what skiers can expect and why forecasters are cautiously optimistic on the next California Report.
1: 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Sunny, warmer today, Bay Area, 70s to the mid-80s, into the 90s tomorrow and Friday. 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
0: It's Morning Edition from NPR News. I'm Steve Inskeep.
4: And I'm Michelle Martin. Good morning. There are red flag fire warnings in Southern California today in some of the communities that burned in wildfires last year. And this comes as a FEMA lifeline for wildfire survivors could run out of money by the end of the month. NPR's Kirk Sigler reports.
5: Almost 2 years since the Eaton Fire, and homes are finally being rebuilt on Sofia Vidal's hilly street in Altadena.
6: I saw all of these houses burn right before my eyes. It's good to see everything rebuilt. Unfortunately, at this time, I'm not one of them, but I'm hoping to get there soon.
5: It's been one setback after another for Vidal. Insurance, finding a competent architect, inflation making everything more expensive. Well, one rock through all this has been her disaster case manager, who's lately been connecting her to legal help because a neighbor rebuilt too close to her collapsing retaining wall.
6: It's nice to have somebody hold my hand along the way as far as what could be done, or maybe help us find some grants, some financing, to make sure that we don't run out of money in the middle.
5: Through FEMA grants, states assign personal case managers to victims like Vidal after huge disasters. Now, hundreds of survivors, including Vidal, are stuck in construction purgatory. That's because the feds have yet to deliver all of their promised aid. Antonio Manning chairs the Eaton Fire Collaborative Long-Term Recovery Group. It's a disaster aid network supporting victims.
7: We're asking the federal government to stand up and be accountable and responsible, and at least be accountable and responsible for what you said you were going to do.
5: After weeks of uncertainty, FEMA has now said it will reimburse California for about $13 million for the disaster case management program, but that's still $6 million less than what the state has said it needs to keep it going. Manning, who also is waiting to rebuild, says the program may be small in the big picture of the daunting recovery across L.A., but it's been a lifeline for a lot of people.
7: There's no amount that is too small in terms of being able to assist someone.
5: In a statement, FEMA told NPR the Trump administration is continuing to support fire survivors in California. And to date, the agency says it's helped some 3,000 people through its disaster case management program. Mary Ann Tierney was FEMA's acting deputy director until last year. She says this fight may be less about politics and more about the bureaucratic problems with the program itself.
8: I imagine some of the frustration is the amount of time it took to get the program turned on and spun up.
5: It takes states a long time to apply for FEMA grants, then find a state agency to run it effectively, then determine who qualifies.
8: And now with the period of performance for this program typically being 24 months, it's in its wind down phase, but there are still survivors that likely need assistance.
5: Tierney left FEMA last year after President Trump started saying the agency should be dismantled. The Trump administration has since said it wants to shift the financial burden of disaster recovery to states. Kathleen Tierney, no relation to the former FEMA official, is a disaster recovery expert at the University of Colorado. She says it's not realistic to expect states to absorb all the technical expertise of FEMA, an agency itself that's in turmoil.
9: You have people from FEMA being laid off, taking early retirement, being reassigned to ICE. There's churn in the top leadership. There's churn in DHS leadership.
5: The Trump administration says it has sent about $6 billion in total aid to L.A. fire victims so far, but that's less than half of what California Governor Gavin Newsom has requested. Whether the delay in rebuilding is due to politics or red tape, in Altadena, Sofia Vidal feels caught in the middle.
6: Sometimes we talk with friends or distant relatives and they're saying, oh, you guys have been receiving a lot of help. And we're like, we have not received any help. All the fire aid, someone's receiving it. As a survivor, I could tell you it has not been us.
5: This was her home of 28 years. She had planned to retire here. Now she doesn't know when she'll rebuild. Kirk Ziegler, NPR News, Los Angeles.
0: This time of year, some city people drive out to the country to pick apples. An organization called The Giving Grove is offering fruit grown right in cities. 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
10: I've noticed that they're way juicier when they come fresh off.
11: Just up the patched asphalt parking lot of a 100-year-old school building, Kansas City Academy students are plucking jujubes, green and brown fruits no bigger than a golf ball.
12: They have like a hint of sweetness. They're my favorite like yoink it and eat it snack.
11: Alex Ledford, a ninth grader, is filling a basket alongside senior Nova Henry.
12: I feel like a fairy tale princess every lunch because I get to go out and just feast on little treats.
13: We can literally just eat them straight off the treat whenever we want during lunch. It's awesome.
11: And the science teacher here, Janet Porter, says the students got help planting this tiny fig, apple, pear, and jujube orchard.
14: The Giving Grove is a wonderful partner for us. They do training, they do workshops. If I ever have any questions, they're just a phone call away and they'll be here.
11: The Kansas City nonprofit has branched out across the country. Marketing director Sarah Sickich says it's helped plant 14,000 fruit and nut trees in 17 cities from Seattle to Atlanta.
15: People have an easy time falling in love with what we're doing. You know, planting fruit trees is something everyone can agree with.
11: Giving Grove founder Kevin Berzer says the group helps local community garden organizations make the leap to planting and tending fruit trees, sharing know-how and providing seed money for equipment and staffing. Corporate donations supply most of the Giving Grove's funding. Volunteers do almost all of the labor. It's a winning formula. Almost 850 Giving Grove orchards are already producing more than 2.5 million pounds of fruit and nuts a year. And Berzer says the organization's fielding invitations from all over.
16: Some environments are more challenging, yes. Growing them in Brooklyn may be a lot different than growing them in Utah, no doubt. But the same concepts apply.
11: That is turning unused land into little neighborhood parks and growing free organic food for the picking. Berzer says that could work just about anywhere. For NPR News, I'm Frank Morris in Kansas City.
0: Oh, love this music. 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
1: 829, let us head up to Marin and Novato traffic.
2: 101 southbound from Roland Boulevard down to Miller Creek Road is the usual stop and go. A problem in Mill Valley right now. 101 southbound before Tiburon Boulevard. Two-car crash blocking the two right lanes. Traffic is backed up all the way to 580. Mel Baker for KQED.
1: 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Weather Service says critical fire weather conditions, very dry conditions are forecast across mainly the higher elevations today and tomorrow when it peaks, according to the National Weather Service. Warmer temperatures the next several days, especially inland, back into the 90s inland tomorrow and Friday. 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
18: Live from NPR News, I'm Lakshmi Singh. President Trump has called off plans to live stream a former Army major's execution by firing squad. The president made the announcement on Truth Social after plans to live stream the execution drew criticism from Democrats and Republicans. Vice President J.D. Vance was among the Republicans who said he would not watch the execution. Adil Malik Hassan is scheduled to be executed in December. The former Army psychiatrist was convicted of carrying out a mass shooting at Fort Hood in 2009. Nidal Hassan killed 13 people and injured 32 others. Officials are reacting to reports that SpaceX temporarily restricted access to its Starshield in Ukraine, affecting the country's war efforts against Russia. NPR spoke with Democratic Congressman Mike Quigley of Illinois.
19: I'm certainly not getting any information from the Trump administration. Yesterday, the ranking member of the Intel Committee, Mr. Himes, announced that we had received no notification of any change in posture with respect to intelligence support to Ukraine, even though the administration is legally obligated to inform us of that. So I'm responding to what the Ukrainians are saying.
18: The Labor Department reports wholesale prices were 6.3% higher in September than they were the year before. Gasoline and diesel prices have been surging. 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
20: Live from KQED News, I'm Brian Watt. Today marks 60 years since the Black Panther Party was founded in Oakland. KQED's Pendarvis Harshaw reports on upcoming events for the anniversary.
21: Archivist Billy X. Jennings is set to lead a discussion about the history of the Black Panther Party this afternoon at the Oakland Library's main branch. This evening, Oaktown Thursdays presents a live performance by Vallejos LaRussell. And on Friday and Saturday, there's a slate of workshops covering a wide range of topics. The hip-hop collective MacArthur Maze is set to perform Friday evening at the Oakland Museum. A stretch of Broadway gets commemorative street signs designating it as Black Panther Party Boulevard on Saturday morning. On Saturday evening, Black Panther Party co-founder Bobby Seale is set to be honored at a formal gala. And finally, on Sunday, there will be a community day at Little Bobby Hutton Park in West Oakland. That event is free to all. I'm Pendarvis Harshaw, KQED News.
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1: 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I'm Alina Ta, KQED News.
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4: It's Morning Edition from NPR News. I'm Steve Inskeep.
5: And I'm Michelle Martin. Good morning. The latest inflation report had bad news for President Trump and his party. Inflation grew to 3.7% in September. That's slightly higher than the forecast. And that's the last read on the consumer price index we will get before the midterm elections next month. But President Trump doesn't seem to be focused on those numbers. NPR White House correspondent Deepa Shivram is focusing on what this could all mean. And she's here with us now. Hi, Deepa.
6: Hi, good morning.
5: So what is President Trump saying about inflation?
6: Yeah, so when he was asked about the inflation report yesterday by reporters, Trump said, quote, we're doing great, which is a message that is not in line with what voters feel. The inflation report did reflect that reality of what voters are feeling. It showed high costs of things like oil used to heat homes and the cost of air travel. And polling shows that voters are blaming Trump for the economy and those high prices.
5: So the president has been traveling around the country campaigning for Republicans. Is he telling voters the same thing he's telling reporters, that the economy is great?
6: Yeah, that's pretty much what his message has been. Trump keeps talking up what he says are his administration's successes, like going to war with Iran, which I'll note is unpopular and drove up costs. He also keeps talking about tariffs, which were also unpopular and drove up costs. And more recently, he's been pushing this newer message of saying the economy would be worse under Democrats.
7: If the Democrats win, you will have a 1929-style economic depression. You will go into a depression.
6: And Trump pairs comments like that, Michelle, with his pledge that he's been saying repeatedly in rallies just in the last several weeks to pay Americans $5,000 if Republicans keep control of Congress. That would be very costly and likely require approval from Congress. But Trump argues that he can do something like that because he says he's bringing money into the country and he says Democrats wouldn't be able to.
5: You know, the economy used to be Trump's strongest messaging point. It is one of the reasons that he was elected again in 2024. At least that's what voters told us. What happened?
6: Yeah, I mean, it was. This was something that Trump could talk about and voters really responded to. I talked to Brendan Steinhauser. He's a GOP strategist about this, and this is what he told me.
8: Inflation has a big impact on regular folks who are just trying to put food on the table, pay the bills, and that sort of thing. And so they have kind of a short memory. If you're not producing policies that get costs down and make people's lives better in the near term, they're going to hold the president and his party in power accountable.
6: And he says he thinks Trump and Republicans will pay a political price this year. He says similar to how Democrats got treated in the last election.
5: So we've been talking about the president's travels. We just heard him in Arizona. He was in New York, Alaska, and Montana. A trip to Kansas is coming up soon. Any sense of whether his presence on the campaign trail is actually helping Republicans?
6: Yeah, to your point, he's been doing a lot of rallies to try and drum up enthusiasm and voter turnout in red states. Trump said yesterday he's aiming for more than 30 rallies before the midterms. And he says the rallies so far have, quote, changed everything. He thinks they're really supporting Republicans who previously might have thought that they were in trouble in their races. But, you know, on the messaging front, Steinhauser, the strategist I spoke to, says that Trump's rhetoric isn't really helping Republicans. He says Trump needs to acknowledge the economic pain people are feeling

0: more directly. And he says he's going to work, you know, to bring down prices, and that would help resonate with voters. But as you heard, Trump's not exactly doing that. He's also telling voters to pretend that he's on the ballot this year, which in the past has been helpful for Republicans. But this year with Trump's low poll numbers, it's still sort of a wait and see to see how helpful his presence really is on the campaign trail.
1: That is NPR's Deepa Shivram. Deepa, thank you.
0: Thank you.
2: Some other news now. Social Security faces a test. To be more precise, Congress faces a test as to whether they will address a problem with Social Security. Just 6 years from now, the program for seniors will not have enough money to make full payments. From NPR's Planet Money podcast, Erica Barris tells us why the accounts are running low and what the potential fixes are.
3: The first reason Social Security is running out of money? The baby boomers. They are retiring, collecting their Social Security payments, and living longer. And there are a lot of them, including Steve Goss, who for 52 years was an actuary for the Social Security Administration.
4: Social Security is spending more on benefits now than it is taking in revenue.
3: That seems like a problem.
4: That is definitely a problem.
3: Social Security is like a checking account. All workers pay into it, and you need at least as much money coming in as going out. But we've been spending more than saving since 2010. And in 6 years, payments to retirees could be cut by 22%. But there are proposals for how to generate more money, like raising the payroll tax. You know, the money that comes out of your paycheck for Social Security. That alone would solve the whole problem. Now, Steve isn't partial to any one specific idea. He's more like, sure, but it's up to the American people and obviously Congress. So we could raise the tax or do a combination of things, such as raising the retirement age. How feasible would it be to actually implement this?
4: Very feasible. I mean, Social Security is already receiving all the information it needs to be able to affect this if it were enacted.
3: Or, the way it works now, if you earn more than $184,500 a year, you don't pay Social Security payroll tax on any earnings above that annually. So, why not tax those people more? That could help. Or, with people having fewer babies, maybe more immigration. Get more workers to pay into the program.
4: Yes, historically, no question, that positive net immigration has been a plus for the United States. It's almost like having had a higher birth rate 25 or 30 years ago.
3: Steve says the longer we wait to fix it, the worse the problem will be, because this great economic experiment just doesn't have a quick fix solution. But we at Planet Money had one last idea for an easy fix. Social Security still has a couple trillion dollars left. Why not invest it in the stock market? As Steve says, the U.S. did talk about it a bunch in the 1990s. And back then, Canada actually did it.
4: And as it happens, that investment fund has grown since the 1990s to the point now where I was just talking with the folks in Canada recently. Their trust fund that has been built up with equities is now equal in size to 25% of their gross domestic product.
3: Wow.
4: So that was a wise move, and they have much benefited from it.
3: But now, if the U.S. were to do it, there actually wouldn't be enough benefit because the fund is so depleted. We are spending it down every single day. So too late for us, but happy for you, Canada. Erica Barris, NPR News.
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1: Time out for traffic now on KQED. Mel, any problems on the Bay Bridge?
2: Well, actually, it's easing up a bit. Traffic is backed up just to the overcrossing right now. The metering lights, of course, are on. It's slow into San Francisco. Westbound 80, the East Shore Freeway, slow in places from Cutting Boulevard down to the Maze. 580 westbound's connector to eastbound 80, though, is still partially blocked by a car that caught fire. Emergency crews have been on the scene there. And Highway 13 in Oakland, northbound before Highway 24, it's quite a ways before Highway 24, it's still backed up to 580 from a two-car crash there in the right lane. Mel Baker for KQED.
1: 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Franz Bruckner talks about the history of Newark.
3: Whenever I tell people in the Bay Area that I live in Newark, I usually get the exact same response. Wait, Newark, New Jersey? No, Newark, California. Growing up here, we actually wore t-shirts that joked, "Where the heck is Newark, California?" It is a tiny hamlet completely surrounded by the city of Fremont, and most Bay Area natives have no idea it exists. I honestly love that we fly entirely under the radar. It gives us a rare, tight-knit, small-town feeling right in the middle of a massive urban metropolis. But don't let our quiet reputation fool you. This hidden pocket played a massive role in building the Bay Area. Back in the 1880s, Newark was a booming railroad hub. The local Carter brothers manufactured the iconic wooden cable cars that still climb the steep streets of San Francisco today. They ran one of California's first narrow-gauge railroads and operated a massive ferry boat proudly named Newark that sailed across the bay to supply San Francisco with fresh produce and construction materials. Yet our deepest history began thousands of years before the tracks were even laid. This land is the ancestral home of the Ohlone Nation. Right on our northern border at Coyote Hills, you can stand on the site of an ancient village of the Tuibun Ohlone people that dates back over 7 millennia. It is a powerful reminder that history here isn't just a collection of old museum artifacts. The descendants of the Ohlone people are still right here, alive, thriving, and shaping our community today. Flanked by the beautiful Coyote Hills and the sweeping western salt marshes, Newark is a special oasis full of proud people. If you ask any resident on the street how they feel about their town, they will instantly smile and say, "I love Newark." We are perfectly content remaining the Bay Area's best-kept secret, hidden in plain sight. With the perspective, I'm Franz Bruckner.
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4: In following California politics for years, I've seen this issue of gas prices really emerge as a vulnerability for Democrats. Although this year, the tables are turning a little bit, and you see Democrats fighting back on the issue due to the increases from the war in Iran. What we're seeing here is a shift that's quite dramatic based on recent elections here in California. I'm Guy Marzorati, politics correspondent for KQED. You can find my story at kqed.org.
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5: It's Morning Edition on KQED. I'm Brian Watt. This Saturday, Chase Center will be roaring as the Golden State Valkyries take on the Atlanta Dream in Game 1 of the WNBA Finals. The Valkyries made it this far after beating the league's reigning champions, the Las Vegas Aces. Here is starting guard Veronica Burton speaking to KQED during a practice this week.
6: Obviously, any chance you get to compete for a championship is a big deal, and we don't take that lightly. We wanted to get it done in three, and I'm proud of us for doing that, and now focus on to the next thing.
5: Documenting the team's cultural impact here in the Bay Area for KALW is Erin Lim. And she joins us. Hello again.
7: Hello again.
5: This is a big deal.
7: What happened?
5: It's crazy. Okay, look, here's how Valkyries coach Natalie Nakase put it during the post-game press conference last week.
0: This is a dream come true to be, you know, going to our finals in our second year, that it can come true.
7: It's just insanity. I was somewhere yesterday where I was talking to a fan and she was like, yeah, my wife and I were thinking about going to a game on Monday. I don't know. And I said, I think you should go to the game. Please go. This is history right now. Look at the whole season, right? Still every game sold out. Every game.
5: Did you think this would happen for the Valkyries this season?
7: I'm so embarrassed. I didn't. I thought maybe first round playoffs, maybe. I don't think I know one person that said finals.
5: So when did you start believing that maybe it could happen?
7: If anyone caught that Los Angeles Sparks game, their last game of the regular season, that was an incredible game. Mm. And it was like, okay, here we go.
5: Defense has been key for the Valkyries in this playoffs run. And they say the strong defense they have actually fuels their offense. But can this defense stop the Dream's Angel Reese?
7: That's the question I've also been thinking about. You know, these are very two different teams with very different personalities. And when I watch the Atlanta Dream, especially their last game against the Liberty, like, they get into the heads of those players. They're opposite players, right? And so I'm curious how the Valkyries are going to figure that out and figure out, like, this is the finals. You're going to be in Valhalla for the first two games. So how are we going to ride that? And how are we going to deal with Angel Reese just, like, in your ear the whole game? I'm also watching for tunnel fits. I don't know if you know what a tunnel fit is, Brian.
5: I saw a thing about tunnel fits. Why don't you give me a little briefing on the tunnel fit, just so that everyone listening can be in the loop here.
7: It's what they're literally wearing when they walk into a game.
5: Right.
7: They could be high fashion couture. It could be street fashion, but it's how they express themselves outside of the court. And it's fun to watch.
5: Let's talk a little bit about the change of venue in Atlanta. This was originally the game's to be played in Atlanta. We're going to be in the Dream's home site. It just fits 3,500 people. But now games 3 and 4 of these finals will happen at the State Farm Arena,
7: right,
5: which houses 17,000 people.
7: Right.
5: To me, that just means more room for more Valkyries fans who are going to make the trip.
7: Yes, I think it's going to be more Valks fans. Even if they're not inside, I think they're going to take up a lot of space in Atlanta, as they should. 3,500.
5: Nah.
7: That's like a high school. Maybe college.
5: Yeah,
7: but it's, I'm glad that they were able to change it, really. It means a lot, I think, to the W and to women's sports in general.
5: Well, Aaron, thank you so much.
7: Thank you.
5: Aaron Lim covers the Valkyries and professional women's sports for KALW. 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
1: 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Here's Mel with Concord Traffic.
2: 242 southbound at 680, a two-car crash here. Moving on to the shoulder, traffic is backed up to Concord Avenue. It remains stop-and-go on southbound 680 from there down to about the Contra Costa Center. Then on 680 southbound on the other side of the bay in San Jose, southbound before the 280-101 interchange, traffic backed up to the Capitol Expressway from a two-car crash. Mel Baker, 4KQED.
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8: Good morning. This is the California Report. I'm Adi Bolaños in San Francisco. Nearly 50,000 PG&E customers have lost power as of last night because of a public safety shutoff. Another 40,000 customers could lose power, too. The utility said it's monitoring dry offshore winds, which are forecast for the next few days. There are currently 19 Northern California counties experiencing these shutoffs. The heightened fire risk is expected in Southern California as well. As LAist Cato Hernandez reports, LA County will be under a red flag alert starting this morning.
9: Strong Santa Ana winds, low humidity, and dry brush are creating the potential for extreme fire behavior. Some mountain spots could see gusts up to 70 miles per hour. The National Weather Service's Ryan Cattell says the risk varies.
10: Really, all of LA County has some risk for wind and, you know, fires, but the places that typically get windy with Santa Ana's, those areas are under the red flag warning.
9: That includes the mountains and some coastline areas. Southern California Edison is considering power safety shutoffs in and around Malibu. The LA Fire Department is also deploying early.
7: That was LAist reporter Cato Hernandez. A federal ICE agent who was charged with felony assault in Fresno pleaded not guilty Wednesday in court. David Gonzalez III is a 32-year-old ICE agent from Texas who was in California for a surprise raid in several cities. He was shot last Friday by a homeowner who alleges Gonzalez attacked him and his daughter in the early morning hours. Gonzalez was found sleeping on the front lawn of the home and was asked to leave before the alleged assault. Gonzalez faces three felonies and a misdemeanor related to the incident. As the Trump administration's crackdown on immigrant communities continues, a new report focused on one Northern California county shows that undocumented workers contribute to the economy in disproportionately positive ways. KQED's Sarah Hosseini has more.
11: Undocumented immigrants make up just over 4% of Sonoma County's total population, but generate nearly 7% of the county's economic output, more than $2 billion a year. Report author Abby Royce is with the nonpartisan Bay Area Council Economic Institute.
12: It would be extraordinarily difficult to replace them, and even more difficult to get them to the level of skill that we've seen these workers possess, because again, they've been working for the same employers often for 20 years.
11: According to the report, nearly half of Sonoma County's undocumented residents have lived there for more than a decade. For the California Report, I'm Sarah Hosseini.
7: After a recent trip to Alberta and Ontario to discuss trade, California Senator Adam Schiff says Canadian consumers don't seem motivated to end their boycott of California wine following President Trump's tariffs on Canadian goods last year.
13: The Canadians feel betrayed certainly by the administration, but that's really resulted in ill will generated to the whole country.
7: Nearly 80% of U.S. wine comes from California, according to the American Association of Wine Economists. Schiff says he hopes to improve the relationship between California and individual provinces, which are responsible for regulating alcohol imports. Report after report says a super El Niño could slam the West Coast with rain and snow. So what can skiers expect on the slopes? To help answer that question, we're joined by KQED outdoor reporter Sarah Wright, who's been talking with experts and joins us now. So, Sarah, why is it so hard to tell what to expect this ski season?
14: So the short answer is we just don't have enough data. I spoke with Brian Allegretto. He is a forecaster with Open Snow, which gives predictions for the Sierra Nevada area. He told me that since 1970, there have only been 4 winters that are considered strong El Niños. Just half of those produced above average snowfall. Some might remember the 1982-1983 season, which had 170% of average snowfall. But the other half produced below average snowfall, like the disappointing 2015-2016 season. Here's Allegretto to explain.
15: The question will be, what's happening around the rest of the globe? What's happening in the North Pacific? What's happening in the Eastern U.S. in December, January, and February, which we have no idea until we get there.
7: Okay, so what is the El Niño forecast saying today?
14: So technically, we still don't even know if it's going to be a super El Niño, but the water in the Pacific Ocean right now is warm. It's about 2.2 degrees above average, and it's getting warmer. Brian addressed this when I chatted with him.
15: But what is that going to do when you have no historical records to point to anything? It's hard to know. But in theory, it should enhance the southern jet stream, and we should see a pretty active pattern into California and the southwest.
14: What's really impossible to know, Allegretto said, is whether the El Niño pattern will actually dominate the forecast, or if other weather patterns will move in to drown out its effects.
7: So what does this all mean for ski season this winter?
14: So good news, it just snowed in the Sierra on Monday, but let's not get too excited. The reality is snowfall should start to pick up in November. It might dip a bit in December, and then hopefully we'll see big numbers in January and February. Allegretto called those months the make or break months.
15: Look at this forecast going, okay, I'm cautiously optimistic. This is a, looks like we're probably going to have an active season, probably going to have a, at least slightly above average snowfall. So I'm pretty excited.
14: But in addition to the potential for more snowfall, El Niños are also characterized by being warm generally. So Allegretto warned that we could actually end up with more rain than snow, especially at low elevations. So basically, don't get too sucked into the snow hype this early, but signs are good for a big season ahead.
16: Okay, so people who are looking forward to this, when will ski resorts be open?
14: So most in Tahoe are slated for a late November opening or even early December. So now is the time to figure out your ski season plans. But be patient. Don't expect amazing conditions when you get out there for the first month or even for the first 2 months of the season.
16: Alrighty, that was KQED outdoor reporter Sarah Wright. Sarah, thank you so much.
14: Thank you.
16: And that is the California Report for Thursday, October 15th. We're a production of KQED News. I'm Adi Bolaños. Thank you for listening and have a great day.
1: 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It's on the way at 9. We're running a bit early. Mel, I hope you don't mind. Let's check in and find out about the commute.
2: Yeah, we have an unusual situation going on starting in Mill Valley, 101 southbound before Tiburon Boulevard. A two-car crash is blocking the two left lanes. That had backed up to 580, but now it's backed up and merged with the normal Novato slowdown. So basically, traffic is backed up all the way to Highway 37. And in Fairfield, 80 westbound before Highway 12, a disabled vehicle is blocking the right lane. It's backed up to Travis Boulevard. Mel Baker for KQED.
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From KQED in San Francisco, I'm Alexis Madrigal. Elizabeth Alexander has quite a resume. She's the head of the Mellon Foundation, the country's largest single arts funder. She's been a Pulitzer finalist, a Yale professor, and she is the poet who read at the inauguration of President Barack Obama all those 17 years ago in 2009. She has a new book of essays out now. It's called Signals Across Vast Distances. And we're going to talk with her today about literature, the civil rights movement, and the relationship between poetry, art, and democracy. She's coming up next, right after this news.

0: Live from NPR News, I'm Lakshmi Singh. Ukraine's resumed its attacks on Russia's oil refineries over President Trump's objections. President Volodymyr Zelensky tells the Financial Times he held off briefly, but no, not anymore. That is one sign of division between Zelensky and Trump. NPR's Greg Myrie reports that another involves a disruption to the satellite communication system on which Ukraine's war effort relies.
1: Ukraine's defense ministry is saying that this satellite network is back and working as normal. And by way of explanation, many people know the satellite communication system Starlink. This is part of Elon Musk's empire. But there's also a military version called Star Shield that he built for the U.S. government and military. The Pentagon shares this with Ukraine, which uses it to guide its drones. But yesterday, Ukraine discovered quite abruptly that the Star Shield system had suddenly been greatly restricted.
0: NPR's Greg Myrie. Earlier this month, President Trump blamed Ukraine's attacks on Russia's oil refineries for the record high diesel prices in the U.S., that have proven to be a midterm election year liability for Republicans. The president is back from a days-long midterm campaign blitz to Republican strongholds. NPR's Tamara Keith has more.
2: In September, Trump was speaking to a group of Republicans in competitive races when he pledged to spend the final 30 days before the midterms campaigning for them. Since then, he's only campaigned with a handful of them. Republican Party Chairman Joe Gruters.
3: Everything changes every week, but the most important thing that we're focused on is turnout and driving the base out, and there's no better person to do that in the country than President Donald J. Trump. He's an absolute machine.
2: Trump's travels have taken him to a lot of traditionally Republican states, a reflection of where he can help, but also of a shifting landscape where even red state Republicans need a boost. Tamara Keith, NPR News.
0: One dominant voter issue, data centers. Oregon has paused permitting for new ones. It joins two other states with similar data center moratoriums. Oregon Public Broadcasting's April Ehrlich has details.
4: Oregon's Democratic Governor Tina Kotek directed the state's environmental regulators to stop permitting new or expanding data centers until July. The directive comes amid an unusually tight race for governor between Kotek and a Republican candidate, State Senator Christine Drazen. Oregon hasn't elected a Republican governor since the 1980s. Each candidate has accused each other of not doing enough to regulate Oregon's growing data center market. Amazon is a big player here. Its executives quickly criticized Kotek's directive as abrupt, saying it will halt billions of dollars in planned investment. New York and Texas have similar permitting moratoriums. For NPR News, I'm April Ehrlich in Portland, Oregon.
0: From Washington, this is NPR News.
5: Live from KQED News in San Francisco, I'm Brian Watt. A judge in Alameda County has sealed the entire file in the high-profile murder case against a couple charged with shooting their son-in-law dead in broad daylight at a Dublin park last month. The East Bay Times report that First Amendment and open access attorneys are outraged by the highly unusual secrecy. Even the name of the judge who signed the order is under seal. Shuyong Zhang and Shili Chen allegedly shot New York Times games executive Jonathan McKenzie on September 26th amid a contentious divorce and child custody case. San Francisco city officials and business leaders are launching a $500,000 pilot project to invest in the city's Market Street Arts and Theater District. Supervisor Bilal Mahmood says now is the time to build up San Francisco's art scene.
6: I think there's so much focus on technology and office space right now, which is ignoring the fact that the arts can be a $1 billion economic engine for San Francisco.
5: The pilot project is being funded by private donations and the San Francisco Downtown Development Corporation. It will install new street lighting, put on pop-up performances, and revitalize empty storefronts on the 900 block of Market Street. Mahmood says that if things go well, they will expand block by block from the War Field at 5th and Market down to the Bill Graham Civic Auditorium at 9th. I'm Brian Watt, KQED News.
7: 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Sacramento Valley weather, sunny and warming up today. Highs 83 to about 91 in the valley, 87 in Sacramento. Bay Area also warming up with lots of sunshine again today. Highs will range in the 70s near the water to the mid-80s inland. Up to 81 today in San Francisco, 89 in San Rafael, Oakland 82, Concord 88. Critical fire weather conditions and very dry conditions are forecast across the higher elevations, particularly tomorrow and Friday.
8: Welcome to Forum. I'm Alexis Madrigal. What is it that poets do? In her new book, Signals Across Vast Distances, Elizabeth Alexander provides a few answers. She writes, quote, "To me, being a poet not only means making poems, it also means being attuned and reverent to the power of distilled, precise words in the form of poems, but also as carriers of souls. Here is my essential self in these words, bone true." This is a poet's book of essays. It takes the form not of a pile of evidence, but an arrangement of different types of true things. It speaks to our moment, this strange self-contradictory moment, from different angles, drawing power by its movement across terrains. And Elizabeth Alexander joins us this morning. She is, in her adjacent life, the president of the Mellon Foundation. Welcome.
9: I'm really glad to be here.
8: Yeah, great to have you. So this new book goes deep in a few different directions. One of them is how art ends up shaping individuals in our society. Do you think, given all the other sources of content and media that exist, do you think art shapes people in the same ways that it did in the past?
9: I think it does even more, actually, because when we say art, and I would mean art that is exceedingly well done, it speaks with so much directness, so much potency, so much power that it can startle us. I think the power of language used absolutely precisely, with the soul force that it carries, which I believe that it carries, makes us turn our heads, makes us know viscerally that something is happening to us and that we're in the presence of another human being. And so also when we are looking at sublime dance or sublime visual art, or I think especially when music floods through us, what it also gives us when it's very well done is a sense that there is still wonder and awe in life, that people who can make something that powerful possess something that is spiritual and human. And sometimes you see that in other forms of media, but I think that art at its best does it at its best.
8: I think in this book, the first piece of art that moved you like this that we encounter is this poem called, sort of called, "I Lived in the First Century of World Wars." Do you want to talk to us a little bit about where you encountered the poem, what it's about, and then we're going to have you read it for us?
9: Yes, that poem is by the very, very great, the very mighty Muriel Rukeyser, a person who was mighty through the word, poetry, memoir, nonfiction, plays. She wrote all kinds of things, but also mighty in her humanity and in the ways that she wanted always to stand alongside people whose experiences were not necessarily her own and to bear witness, especially to injustice. Mm-hmm. So this is someone who grew up in New York City in privilege. When she was 19 years old at Vassar College, she left, this is the early 1930s, to go to Alabama to witness the Scottsboro Boys trial. She was arrested for protesting. She was put in jail, contracted typhus when she was in jail, literally put her body on the line to say, "I stand with these other human beings in a very, very different place, who are not being treated right by their country, by their government, by the place where they live." So I admire her for so many different reasons, and for her, she reminds me that we are always in the tides of history, even if we don't necessarily know it, and even if we don't seek it out. We are always living in history, and so our job is to keep bearing witness. So, 1967, you know, the country is in...
8: Not much going on. Yeah.
9: Right. And I talked a lot about 1967 because I think that we sometimes mark 1968 as the really big year, but actually in 1967, there was so much going on as well. Not only conflict, not only the escalating Vietnam War, not only, race riots across the country, but also tremendous moments in the culture. Tremendous moments of cultural power, Aretha Franklin, and respect. It becomes almost an instant anthem. Dr. Martin Luther King is putting together in his speeches the connections between racial discrimination and economic exploitation and the war. Muhammad Ali is boldly refusing military service and stripped of his heavyweight championship, which was an extraordinary act, a public act of courage. So Muriel Rukeyser writes this poem that I'm about to read to you, and I've always known it, but I think that in the last several years, I would say if we were to call it an era, we might start, well, we could start in a lot of different places, but I would say certainly the global pandemic, rising concerns about climate change, the so-called racial reckoning of 2020, the return of Trump to the presidency. All of these things have had us in a very heightened state in this country, and this poem became one not only that I turned to, but also that I shared with my colleagues at the Mellon Foundation in the Zoom town halls that we used to stay.
8: Oh, God,
9: connected.
8: You just gave me an acid flashback. Yeah, that's, Zoom town
9: yes.
8: hall is enough
9: Zoom
8: to send shivers
9: town
8: down
9: hall.
8: Anyone's spine.
9: I know. Yeah. So I'm going to read the poem because I think that its immediacy is extraordinary.
8: Yeah.
9: And it is called Poem I Lived in the First Century of World Wars by Muriel Rukeyser. I lived in the first century of world wars. Most mornings I would be more or less insane. The newspapers would arrive with their careless stories. The news would pour out of various devices, interrupted by attempts to sell products to the unseen. I would call my friends on other devices. They would be more or less mad for similar reasons. Slowly I would get to pen and paper, make my poems for others unseen and unborn. In the day, I would be reminded of those men and women, brave, setting up signals across vast distances, considering a nameless way of living of almost unimagined values. As the lights darkened, as the lights of night brightened, we would try to imagine them, try to find each other, to construct peace, to make love, to reconcile waking with sleeping, ourselves with each other, ourselves with ourselves. We would try by any means to reach the limits of ourselves, to reach beyond ourselves, to let go the means to wake. I lived in the first century of these wars.
8: God, what a poem. That is a poem I lived
9: right?
8: in the first century of World Wars by Muriel Rukeyser, read, of course, by Elizabeth Alexander, author, poet, educator, scholar, cultural advocate, president of the Mellon Foundation, and, of course, author of the new book, Signals Across Vast Distances, Essays and Tales. I mean, to your point about language being able to resound across time, I mean, it feels startlingly contemporary. And I think it comes down to that word devices, you know?
9: I thought, Muriel, what are you doing to me here? I mean, devices, she's talking about the telephone, which would have had a dial and not a push button at that point.
8: Yeah.
9: And a long curly cord maybe attached to the kitchen wall. Maybe there was one in the home. And certainly the radio and certainly television. That wasn't the word that we used then for those things. It is an accurate word. They are, in fact, devices. But it is as though that language is pushing us, hurtling us forward to a time where there would be a ubiquity of devices, which is different from 1967, and where the news is not only being sought but is coming at us at all times with those devices that we hold in our hands and that sometimes actually vibrate. And I think of them as sometimes vibrating with the force of the news they carry.
8: Mm.
9: But I don't want to only think of them as, you know, purveyors of woe. I think that, those devices today, and this takes me back to the poem, also send out signals across vast distances. They connect us to each other, and not just when you speak to someone you love on the phone. Social media can connect us to each other. Poetry travels very beautifully on devices. You know, there are misuses, but there are also powerful uses when you think about the ways that people can know what other human beings, you know, across town or all around the world are doing and thinking and struggling with, and thus how we might think of ourselves as connected.
8: Yeah. I mean, the sad thing is, I realize we're in the second century of these wars, you know?
9: Yes. And the first century, I mean, that implies, you know, the first, the second, the third, you know, it implies there will be more.
8: Yeah. I think the other thing that's kind of shocking about this poem, or it can feel shocking, is I think we like to imagine people from the past maybe had some kind of different interiority, that they were sort of a different kind of person and, you know, maybe made of stronger or weaker stuff, depending on how people want to think about it. But this, she comes across so clearly. This feels so familiar with the line. They, you know, I would call my friends on other devices. They would be more or less mad for similar reasons. I feel like that might be like a quote from my mother-in-law. You know, it's like,
9: yeah, absolutely,
8: exactly,
9: right?
8: The thing that's been happening for people.
9: Yeah. Well, I think what's interesting too, more or less mad. So, you know, in a state, but also in a state, you know, we cannot totally retreat into the madness, the more or less insane. Mm-hmm. I think she doesn't say insane. She doesn't say mad. So I think that I take it as a command of that is that, like, how are we going to snap out of it? How are we going to, you know, what can we do? First connect, right? First connect and always connect. And then in her case, with her craft, with her trade, slowly I would get to pen and paper and then make my poems, okay, plain and simple, that's what you do, for others unseen and unborn. I mean, the poem is so plain spoken, but actually that is grand. She knows that the poem, just as we know that hopefully art outlasts our physical time on Earth.
8: Yeah. We're talking with Elizabeth Alexander, author of the new book of essays, Signals Across Vast Distances, also the president of the Mellon Foundation. We want to hear from you. Is there a poem that served as a guiding text, a mantra, a source of comfort for you? 866-733-6786, forum@kqed.org. I'm Alexis Madrigal. 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
10: I'm Marisa Lagos on the next Political Breakdown. San Francisco billionaire Chris Larson is here. A city native who made his fortune in the crypto industry, he's become an increasingly engaged and potent political force in Democratic politics, funding surveillance technology in San Francisco and pouring tens of millions of dollars into candidate races and the fight against the state's proposed billionaire tax. 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
8: Madrigal here with Elizabeth Alexander, president of the Mellon Foundation and author, poet, and educator, scholar. Got a new book out called Signals Across Vast Distances. We want to hear from you. Is there a poem that has, you know, reached you across vast distances from some other time or place? 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You can email forum@kqed.org. You can find us on social media, Blue Sky, Instagram, Discord, or KQED Forum in all of these places. So one of the things I want to talk about is one of your poems, which can be glimpsed, say, on YouTube from 17 years ago now. This is a poem that you wrote for Barack Obama's inauguration. How did that come about? How do you get tapped to be that poet at that moment?
9: Well, I mean, I think to go back to that moment, to set the stage a little bit for that moment, it was really extraordinary to remember how so many people in the country felt, and certainly how I felt at that time. Not only that we had the first African-American president, that we had broken an important historical barrier, but that we had elected a president with, you'll remember that the fundraising was, you know, $5 by $5 by $5. It was the largest number of people who had contributed to a presidential campaign, that this was someone who was an extraordinary politician, but also very much about the we, very much about what a powerful, multicultural, beautiful, connected, to take us back to Muriel Rukeyser, America could look like. So it was a really, really extraordinary moment. And that this was a president who also said there will be art at the inaugural. There will be poetry. There will be Yo-Yo Ma. There will be Aretha Franklin. That there were things that poetry and the arts could do that political speech could not do. All of these things were in the tremendous swirl when I got the call on December 18th that this is something I was being asked to do.
8: I'll add one other just bit for people who may have forgotten this too. I mean, Obama won by almost 10 million votes, mm-hmm. 365 electoral votes, biggest landslide victory for a Democratic candidate since Lyndon Johnson. And mm-hmm. won Iowa and Indiana and Florida,
9: yes.
8: and Ohio and all these places. I mean, if you go look at that map, it's startling.
9: Yes, yes. And the challenge of the poem, speaking to that map was, what does it mean to write a poem that most people will only hear and not read? First of all, right? Because it's in the moment. Mm-hmm. I mean, I have reproduced it in a book, but unlike everything else I had ever written, I knew that it had to live and do something in that moment. I knew that I had to, in some way, think about, you know, America, all in capital letters, right? Like, what is this vast place? And how do you offer simple and straightforward words that can both capture the occasion, lift up the occasion. So to the title, Praise Song for the Day, I was invoking the African idea of a praise song, which is not about saying, here's this wonderful president, but rather about saying, you know, we are going to praise everything that brought us to this moment. We're going to praise, meaning lift up. We're going to lift this up together. We're going to pause with these words together, and look ahead, look ahead with hope. So it was an extraordinary occasion that, you know, I wrote about in the book, and I wrote this book over.
8: You grew up in D.C., right? Just
9: I sure did. I grew up six blocks from the Capitol, yeah. And I grew up walking to the Capitol. There was nothing like the kind of security that you see now. You could wander the grounds freely. You could, you know, go right up to the White House gate and know that, you know, government was present. That gave it quite the sense of the people's house. And so, yeah, you know, knowing that I was going to deliver this poem on the steps of the Capitol in my neighborhood, you know, down the street from where I took dance classes for all those years. I was not doing it alone, because it was a moment for American poetry, you know, from the people who had lived before. So, of course, I thought about the great Gwendolyn Brooks, bard of the South Side of Chicago. Had she been living, I'm certain that she's the one who would have been on that stage. So I write about reciting a poem of hers at the dress rehearsal. There was a dress rehearsal the day before. And also, you know, thinking about Walt Whitman, who, when he worked as a nurse in the Civil War, I mean, the mall was an open air hospital.
8: Right.
9: And he tended to, you know, to dying soldiers right where we looked out on that day. So much history. And so I wrote and published this particular essay for the first time on the inauguration day for Trump's first election because I wanted, you know, I didn't want to talk about that. I wanted to remind us
8: of this
9: an extraordinary moment of hope.
8: Let's listen to this is just going to be you reading this back. On the Capitol steps in 2009.
11: We encounter each other in words, words spiny or smooth, whispered or declaimed, words to consider, reconsider. We cross dirt roads and highways that mark the will of someone and then others who said, I need to see what's on the other side. I know there's something better down the road. We need to find a place where we are safe. We walk into that which we cannot yet see. Say it plain, that many have died for this day.
8: That was Elizabeth Alexander reading her poem, Praise Song for the Day, at President Obama's first inauguration. That would have been in 2009. You can check out the whole thing on YouTube if you want to get a sense of it. I think when I was listening to this poem in, you know, 2026, this year, a lot of what I was thinking about, and also reading your essay about this too, was I think when we were watching President Obama being inaugurated, you much closer, me from afar on television, it felt like the beginning of something. And reading your essay and thinking about all that has come after, it now feels like it was the end of something. Like it was the sort of the movement that began during the civil rights movement of the 1950s. Like this version of America kind of peaked right then in that moment. Maybe even while you were reading the poem, and since then, we've been in the midst of a sort of reaction and then a kind of defensive position for a lot of people who believe in the equality of all people.
9: Well, we can't let that be true. I understand what you're saying, and I think that we are in a period of, you know, we have lost rights that we earned in our lifetime. That is true. Say it plain, for many have died for this day. Our right to vote is less assured than it was. That is absolutely true. And many other things that I could talk about. I mean, I think in listening to that excerpt, I'm glad you chose that excerpt. We know there's something better down the road. We need to find a place where we are safe. We walk into that which we cannot yet see. So that in the present moment, makes me think a lot about, and something I write about in the book too, in the essay, My Refugee, about, you know, people who are unbelievably courageous, unbelievably courageous, walking into that which they cannot yet see to make a better life for themselves and their children. And how, you know, in this current, moment of, ICE and immigration mayhem are, being, treated with, so much violence, and so much othering and so much hatred and
8: cruelty.
9: So much racism and so much cruelty. I mean, we could go on and on about that, but so, all of these things about what we are in now are true, but my emphaticness about we cannot let it be so is maybe the, call to I wouldn't say call to arms. call to our our physical arms, our physical arms linked.
8: Yeah.
9: But you know, what can we do, in our communities, in our families, in the way, looking back to that poem, love beyond marital filial, love that casts a widening pool of light. In that poem, I am talking about the force of love that is not about just romantic love. It's not about, you know, I love you, you love me. It is about a force in the world that takes a lot of different forms. There is the love and devotion that comes from serving other people, working for others, working for community, in believing that we need to share our resources, in looking at our lives not as zero-sum lives where you just, you know, got to grab for that crumb, but rather a resourced life when the challenge is just to distribute the resources fairly. I want to just, you know, extol and exhort that we cannot let that be the pinnacle. But we do need to reinvent. And I think that, you know, I was born in 1962, of the generation of President Obama. And we are a generation that, watched and participated in so many justice movements, so many progress movements. We saw the civil rights movement. We were raised on that. Civil rights movement, women's movement, gay liberation, all of those things. And so I think what we have to maybe refigure a little bit is, how do you work with the two steps forward, one step back? What are the new strategies for this next period to come out of the backlash?
8: Well, and I think thinking about that line, I know there's something better down the road. That line, no one really knew that during the long struggle, you know?
9: That's right.
8: And
9: that's
8: I think it reminds me of the piece of your book in which people in New Haven, black people in New Haven and some abolitionists, white abolitionists, are imagining a black college in 1831. Mm-hmm. So, you know, obviously, chattel slavery is still the law of the land, in the United States. And here people are imagining this college. And so sometimes when I get down, I do imagine people, particularly from the sort of like black liberatory tradition, in the midst of all of that was going on in 1831 America, they're imagining a college, and you think, like, what right does anyone have to get down about other things?

0: fundamentally an educator. I told the story and tell it in the book of that dream of an 1831 black college in New Haven. I told it at giving the Yale commencement speech.
1: Mm.
0: And that is my alma mater. That is a school where I taught for many, many, many
1: kids
0: years.
1: Kids alma mater. Yeah, right.
0: Kids alma mater, you know, husband went to art school. Yeah. You know, I mean, it's a school and also a city. New Haven is my town. You know, it's the city where I have lived longer than anywhere, actually, even though New York is creeping up. I think I got two more years here and then I'll have eclipsed the New Haven years.
1: Yeah.
0: But so I love that city and I love that university. And I love all that has happened and can happen there. But that university, first of all, the need for the 1831 college was that Yale did not educate black people at the time.
1: Mm-hmm.
0: And the reason it did not come to be, even after these black and white abolitionists had planned it, had a building, had a site, is that the mostly Yale-educated landed townspeople resoundingly voted it down.
1: Mm.
0: And so the act of imagination and what it means to say that at a Yale graduation is know the history of the place you come from,
1: mm-hmm.
0: because that's how you will always ask more of it. You will always try to make it better. You will always just face the truth to say, how could we have done that differently? And I think the force of thinking, what would it mean if from 1831 forward, New Haven, Connecticut had black people who were educated, who were landed, who were politically empowered, all of the things
1: mm-hmm.
0: that can come with an education. There would be a very different town gown dynamic. It would be a richer place for everyone.
1: Mm.
0: The university would be a better university for that. And so I want us to imagine it so we can think then about the equivalence now. And you know, in the analogy that I make is, you know, I talk about one of the Mellon Foundation grants that I'm most proud of to an organization called Freedom Reads, founded by my very, very, very beloved friend, Dwayne Betts. And that organization puts 500 book freedom libraries in every single prison in this country because I believe I couldn't have done what I couldn't have been an English teacher and a writer all these years if I did not believe that that reading and knowledge empower us and free and strengthen our minds.
1: Yeah.
0: And so what does it mean for people who are incarcerated and who will hopefully be able to come out and
1: mm-hmm.
0: you know live their lives richly and productively? What does it mean for them to have access to these books?
1: Let's bring in Julia in San Francisco real quick, who's got a poem that has stayed with her. Welcome, Julia.
0: Oh, great.
2: Well, thank you so much. Thank you for your work. And I'm on my way to deliver a presentation on the intersection of domestic violence and firearms violence. And listening to Forum and Muriel Rukeyser's poem and everything you've shared, I'm reminded, of course, of Marge Piercy's To Be of Use, and the last two lines in particular, a pitcher cries for water and a person for work that is real.
1: Mm.
2: And just the power of those few words in terms of reminding us how important it is for us to be engaged in this kind of work.
1: Mm.
2: So thank you so much.
1: Yeah.
0: Oh, Julia, that's one of my, so that also at the Zoom Town Hall. March Piercy's To Do of Use was in heavy rotation. And I love that poem. And also when she says so plainly, I need to research if she knew or was a colleague of Rukeyser's or because they have a similar plain spoken strength. The people I love most, she says, are the people who put their wheel to the shoulder, who pitch in, who help.
1: I love people who harness themselves and ox to a heavy cart, who pull like water buffalo with massive patience, who strain in the mud and the muck to move things forward, who do what has to be done again and again. We got to take a break. We're talking with Elizabeth Alexander, author, poet, educator, president of the Mellon Foundation. Her latest book of essays is Signals Across Vast Distances. We want to hear from you. Of course, there a poem that served as a kind of guiding text or a piece of art that's helped you process what's going on in this world right now? You can give us a call, 866 733

0: Coming up in the next hour, Forum with host Mina Kim. What if Mary Todd Lincoln was forbidden from being a cabaret star by her husband, who was busy with the Civil War? That question, not based on any historical account, animates the smash hit Broadway comedy, Oh Mary. The role of Mary Todd Lincoln has been played by actors Bowen Yang and Maya Rudolph, among others, and now features RuPaul's Drag Race star Alaska in a national tour currently here in San Francisco. My newsletter goes out today. You'll have to subscribe if you want to know about the Great Wood Library of UC Berkeley. You can do that at kqed.org/onegoodthing. Welcome back to Forum. Alexis Madrigal here with Elizabeth Alexander, scholar, cultural advocate, president of the Mellon Foundation, Pulitzer Prize finalist. Her latest book of essays is Signals Across Vast Distances, Essays and Tales. Marika writes in to say, I recently read this quote by Kafka, which reminds me of what Ms. Alexander was saying at the beginning of the show. A book should serve as an axe for the frozen sea within us. Mm. And yes, the word devices gave me that feeling when I heard it aloud. The connection between years and experiences felt like an axe, like a Buddhist cone.
1: That's beautiful.
0: Let's bring in another person. Let's bring in who with a poem, Elizabeth in Gilroy. Welcome.
2: Hello. Good morning. Thank you guys so much for this very inspiring poem, a program about poetry. I wanted to call in and suggest the poem Recuerdo by Edna St. Vincent Millay. Recuerdo, of course, meaning like memory or a memory. That, to me, has been a really meaningful poem my entire life. My father sent it to me about 20 years ago when I was living through a very cold winter in Quebec. And just the visuals of the poem, the simple joys that these people took in each other's company, the connection with humans of all stations of life, and just the big kind of metaphor. You know, we are all kind of on this ferry floating in our lives, and sort of distilled for me the simplicity and the beauty of these things. And now, in these kind of difficult, world-wearying times that we're living in, that poem always rings true to me, and especially so as I'm the caretaker for my father, who has memory challenges now. But that poem, like so many others, is still something that links and pulls him out of his forgetfulness.
0: Oh, wow.
2: And it's a poem that we continue to recite together, and today's his 86th birthday.
0: Happy birthday, Dad.
2: I'll be sharing some poetry later. So thank you so much for the program and for taking my call. I really appreciate it.
0: Wow. Elizabeth,
1: what a beautiful comment. And I don't know that poem, but I'm going to look it up right away.
0: Yeah, I'll give you a stanza of it if you want. Yeah.
1: Oh, I want that. And I also just wanted to say I love the title is Recuerdo, that it's a Spanish title, a poet who writes in English, which to me is the proximity of languages, you know, that you cannot let, if that is not your language, you're still invited into the poem.
0: Yeah.
1: And I love that. But yes, a stanza.
0: This is the middle stanza here. We were very tired. We were very merry. We'd gone back and forth all night on the ferry. And you ate an apple and I ate a pear from a dozen of each we'd bought somewhere. And the sky went wan and the wind came cold and the sun rose dripping, a bucket full of gold. It has almost, you know, this like little sing-songiness. I almost feel like Dr. Seuss, but for adults, you know? Or maybe Dr. Seuss was also for adults. I don't know.
1: Well, but also sound. I mean, yeah. I think that is one of the, you know, obviously the tools, the musical tools that poetry has that can make things memorable. And that can, again, we talked earlier about being, I think of it as being like just caught. Someone grabs your arm, you know, caught by the language, but that also you can take it in and memorize it and have it live with you forever. I mean, I feel like all of the poems and lines of poetry that I live with feel like they are now my own language.
0: Like you incorporate them.
1: Yeah.
0: One of the things that I found fascinating in this book is you actually started out as a dancer. Like, that was kind of your first artistic love.
1: Yes.
0: How do you think about dance and poetry as in kind of conversation with each other?
1: Well, I think, and that essay, Second Spring, talking about, just being so devoted to an art form. So I studied dance very, very, very seriously. It was what I did all the time that I wasn't in school. It was something that I tried to do professionally and was not good enough. So here's one important thing about just the life of an artist. Is that you can do everything. You can do all the things. You can devote yourself. You can love it more than anything that you do. And you still might not be able to do it for your living. And that's okay, because it means, what else do you love that much? What else will you devote that much energy to learning how to do well? And so I think that, you know, the segue into poetry, and first for me, it was the segue into other kinds of writing and then poetry. But, you know, I learned so much about working within constraint to make something that wanted to explode its boundaries from dance training, that, you know, the tool of the human body is an extraordinary tool, whether it is moving in space or whether, you know, poetry comes from our breath. It comes from our breath and our brains, right? I mean, we're making music or attempting to make music. And I think that musicality, which of course doesn't mean like sing song. It just means, you know, there are a lot of as many different kinds of music as there are poetry. But that sense of music, I think, certainly came from always being trained to learn to move with music and attuned with music.
0: And the beats. Yeah. Let's bring in Robert in Santa Rosa. Welcome, Robert.
3: Hi. Thank you very much. And thank you very much for the program. It's funny how you forget some of the most important things, and this is one of them. The poem that meant something to me, actually, I encountered late in life, because I went to one of the seminars that Parker Palmer's group, Courage for Renewal and Change, lead, and I was given a poem called The Way It Is by William Stafford. And by realizing when I read this poem that this was actually something I had been doing in my life, but I didn't really name it this. So it's a powerful poem for me. The two lines that matter the most to me are the last two. It says, nothing you can do can stop time's unfolding. You don't ever let go of the thread. The first line is there's a thread you follow.
0: Yeah.
3: Anyway,
1: that's beautiful.
3: I just wanted to thank you, Elizabeth, and of course always thank you, Alexis, for reminding me that there are things that guide me, and I don't know what this one was going to be, and I probably don't know what the next one's going to be.
0: Thank you for that, Robert.
1: I love that. And I love the recognition, you know, that always seems miraculous to me when I read something and feel recognition that could have been created by someone who had a life completely different from mine in another part of the world, at another moment in time. I mean, how extraordinary is that?
0: Yeah, this poem is fantastic. It's short, so I'll just read the whole thing here. It says William Stafford, there's a thread you follow. It goes among things that change, but it doesn't change. People wonder about what you are pursuing. You have to explain about the thread, but it is hard for others to see. While you hold it, you can't get lost. Tragedies happen, people get hurt or die, and you suffer and get old. Nothing you can do stop time's unfolding. You don't ever let go of the thread. Oh, man. Yeah. These are great
1: Fantastic.
0: Poems today, everyone.
1: Yes.
0: Good job. Good job in the seminar. the other component of Second Spring, the essay that you were talking to, it kind of actually has a feel of that William Stafford poem, which is this kind of recognition of middle age.
1: Yes.
0: A recognition of, I guess this is a dance teacher said to you, she told me I was entering my second spring, that women in their mid to late 40s enter this stage and can be like their younger selves, only better, because they are wiser and more judicious. You can do anything in second spring, she said.
1: Well, and actually the person who told me that was a Chinese acupuncturist. And interestingly, she was treating my hip for something that I didn't realize I had hurt it when I was 20. And it was affecting me when I was, you know, 45. And, you know, not to be a downer, but, you know, I mean, these bodies of ours, yeah, you know, we got to pay attention to them. And what you need to do changes. But I thought that that was, it was very important to think about, what is always ahead. And at that point in my life, the time that I capture in that essay, so much had not yet happened. Some tragic things had not yet happened. I lost my husband very unexpectedly and very swiftly, when we were both, you know, when I was 50 years old. And so that tragedy had not happened. My children were 11 and 12 at the time. But also, the unfoldings of rebuilding and of finding my way to, for example, with my work in philanthropy, with you know, work I never imagined I would be doing that gives me so much purpose and is I feel so privileged to learn from the grantees who are doing such remarkable things. I didn't think I would have this chapter in my life. I didn't think I would come to New York City, the city where I was born. I hadn't yet had the pleasures of watching my sons become men. I hadn't yet had something else I write about, my younger son's near-death experience. I hadn't experienced, he is fine. He is great. I just always need to say that. So there were so many things that I had not yet experienced at that midpoint. But what is the thread? I'm going to go back to that Stafford poem that that takes us through into the second and hopefully third springs of our lives.
0: Yeah. Let's actually, you know, Jan in Benicia has a great poem kind of on this. Welcome.
4: Hi. Good morning. Thank you for the show. Appreciate it.
0: Thanks for joining us.
4: The poem that has affected me is one by Pablo Neruda called We Are Many. And when I was teaching high school back in the 90s, I came across that poem and I thought it would be appropriate for the students. And that's because we are many. Of the many men who I am, I can't find a single one. And, you know, it just, I struggled with, you know, who am I? Am I just a teacher? Am I just a wife? Am I just a mother, a daughter, and so on? And what happened was our local art gallery had a call for art, and I had done a watercolor of each of the stanzas, and I had placed them on a 1952 South American map, one of those pull-down maps, you know, that you had when you were teaching. And it was presented very well and had the poem available for people to take with them, both in Spanish and English. And I just want to say that we are many, and I can't find a single one. But I am.
0: Thank you so much.
1: I love that you invoked Neruda, who was one of my very early poetry loves ever since I first studied him in AP Spanish. So all to say he was the first poet that I read in another language and read a lot of. And I was, you know, I think like many, you know, 17-year-olds was very intoxicated with his 20 love poems.
0: Exactly. Especially number 20.
1: Oh my God. And like just reading, you know, like quiero hacer contigo lo que la primavera, what quiere hacer con la cerveza. So I want to do with you what spring does to the cherry trees. Yeah. And, one of my, just a poetry story, one of my great, in more poetry filled days for me, I was invited to Chile to, there's a Neruda annual, a poetry, international poetry festival. So I was invited long, long ago and was hoisted on a construction crane up in the middle of the square outside of one of Neruda's home to read my poems.
0: Wow, that sounds awesome.
1: It was awesome. And to see his houses, and, you know, by that time also I had learned that, you know, there was the intimacy and power and beauty of those poems. But also, you know, he was someone who lived a big life, who lived in the tides of history, who lived through and in politics, who fully lived.
0: Yeah, I always love that line, you know, I'm no longer in love with her, that's certain, but maybe I love her. You're like,
1: exactly.
0: There you go. Perfect, Pablo.
1: Exactly.
0: You know what? Let's get to at least one more poem here. One listener writes, my guiding poem is, this is a great title, Poem for the Young White Man Who Asked Me How I, an Intelligent, Well-Read Person, Could Believe in the War Between Races, from Emplumada by Lorna D. Cervantes, published in 1982.
1: Ah.
0: The whole poem is profound, including these last lines. The bullets are discreet and designed to kill slowly. They are aiming at my children. These are facts.
1: Oof. Oh, my goodness. Wow, wow, wow.
0: Yeah.
1: That is another one I'm going to go and find tonight.
0: Yeah. Here's another. George writes in to say, it is because we are in paradise that everything in the world wrongs us. When we go out from paradise, nothing hurts us, for nothing matters. And that's a translation of an old anonymous Chinese poem.
1: Well, see, we are proving that poetry matters. And I think and whenever I do any kind of public conversation about poetry, there is this kind of outpouring. People have poems in their pockets. People have poems next to their hearts. People have poems committed to memory. The Poetry Society of America did some interesting research around when poems are downloaded from their website. And one of the things they found was around election time, that Langston Hughes's Let America Be America Again has spiked in a really big way. I mean, people are engaged with poetry, and their portableness actually is also part of their very unique power. You can memorize them, which I always hope that people do. You can carry them, you can return to them. They are touchstones, and you can never lose them.
0: America will be, you know. Yeah, I think that's one of the things that people love about that poem.
1: Mm-hmm.
0: Why don't you? Do you want to give us just a little bit of the to-do list, which is the poem that ends the book? Just here we are at the end.
1: Well, yes, and thank you for calling it a poem. It's actually, I guess it looks like a poem. It's really a to-do list, and but I was thinking about what does it mean to think of the to-do list as a genre, because, you know, everybody has a to-do list, and you put the things that you need to buy at the grocery store or whatever it is that you put on your list. And what I thought is, what if we could, on our to-do list, put the most important things alongside of the, you know, day-to-day things. And so this isn't, and I'm going to call it a poem, thank you, is an invitation to others to think about what are the most important things. So I'll read a little bit. It starts, speak up even when you are afraid. Wrestle with the paralyzing power of fear, because no one ever died of fright, and you'll ask more of yourself if you run toward fear. Even if you don't know it on the spot, someone is always listening. Share half of your sandwich and never hoard resources of any kind. There is no such thing as other people's children. There should always be salad with dinner. And then it goes on with many things. And then it says, when you say goodbye to people, look them in the eye and wait until they are out of sight before you turn from them. Take care with your words, for it is with them that you offer each other your souls. Close the distance between us even a little. Build houses with open doors and windows. Conduct your blooming in the noise and whip of the whirlwind. Lead with love.
0: That is the most perfect ending. We have been talking with Elizabeth Alexander, author, poet, educator, scholar, president of the Mellon Foundation. The new book is Signals Across Vast Distances. Thank you so much for joining us.
1: Oh, this was wonderful. Thank you so, so, so much.
0: And Jen wants to thank you, Elizabeth Alexander, for your poetry and inspirational words. Your words give me hope for a kinder, more compassionate country. I'm Alexis Madrigal. Stay tuned for more right after the break.
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6: Time out for some KQED morning traffic with Elaine Leung. The latest details on a crash in San Francisco.
7: Good morning, Dave. We're getting reports of a crash at South 101 before Silver Avenue was last blocking the right lane. Hopefully vehicles have pulled over to the right side, but we're tracking some heavy traffic now from right around Hospital Curve. Also, first reports of a crash, Daly City, northbound 280 near John Daly. That's causing a bit of a backup with traffic heading out to San Jose Avenue. And looks like the Bay Bridge ride, it's improved. The backup just to the middle of the east parking lot. Elaine Leung for KQED.
6: 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Marie Jacot leads the orchestra for her San Francisco Symphony debut in Prokofiev's Romeo and Juliet, November 13th through 15th. 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I'm Dave Freeman. Good morning. 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

From KQED in San Francisco, I'm Mina Kim. Coming up on Forum, Oh Mary has come to California. The smash hit Broadway comedy that dares to ask, what if Abe Lincoln's death was a good thing for Mary Todd Lincoln, has featured stars like Bowen Yang and Maya Rudolph, as well as creator Cole Escola in the title role, and now features winner of RuPaul's Drag Race All-Stars, Alaska, on tour in San Francisco and soon Los Angeles. We'll talk to Alaska, John Andrew Morrison, and director Sam Pinkleton about what makes Oh Mary so special. Join us.

0: Live from NPR News, I'm Lakshmi Singh. Facing bipartisan backlash, President Trump's calling off plans to live stream former Army officer Nidal Hassan's execution for the 2009 Fort Hood shootings. NPR's Frank Ordonez reports.
1: President Trump approved of the execution of Hassan by firing squad. He said he thought the streaming of the execution might have been a strong deterrent. But he announced this morning that many good and well-meaning people would rather not watch him die. He wrote, quote, he will die as scheduled by firing squad, but this event will not be streamed. The announcement is likely to bring some relief to critics who raise concerns about stoking anti-American propaganda and that the U.S. was following in the footsteps of regimes in Iran and Afghanistan that carried out public executions. 8 out of 10 Americans oppose the idea of live streaming the execution, according to an ABC News Washington Post poll. Franco Ordonez, NPR News.
0: Ukrainian President Volodymyr Zelensky says he's no longer going along with President Trump's demand for an energy infrastructure truce. Ukraine's resumed attacks on Russia's oil refineries. In an interview with the Financial Times, Zelensky says he lost patience after Ukraine was denied the usual Western intelligence on Russian ballistic missile strikes and restrictions were placed on Ukraine's use of U.S.-made Starlink communications. Prices are rising, but people in the U.S. are still spending. The Commerce Department Census Bureau is posting an increase in retail sales in September. Here's NPR's Katie Riddle.
2: Retail spending rose by 0.8% last month. Much of this was at the pump. Gas station spending alone jumped by 6.4%. Spending at grocery stores and restaurants also rose slightly. These numbers don't necessarily mean Americans are buying more. Inflation is driving up the cost of most goods. The data does indicate, however, that consumers are resilient. Some analysts stress that while the economy is on solid footing overall, the burden of inflation is not distributed equally. Lower and middle income families are feeling a significant strain. Katie Riddle, NPR News.
0: Human rights groups are urging social media platforms not to comply with Turkish court orders to block hundreds of accounts that belong to journalists and activists. Here's NPR's Hadil Alshalchi.
3: Rights groups, including Human Rights Watch, said the orders against independent media and activists were aimed to restrict freedom of speech. The appeal comes after a Wednesday raid by Turkish authorities on a broadcaster that is not aligned with the government, called Halk TV. The Committee to Protect Journalists said that the broadcaster's owner was under investigation for allegations of bribery, which he denies. Rights groups say Turkish authorities have increased their crackdown on independent social media accounts, journalists and academics, particularly LGBTQ plus groups. Hadil Alshalchi, NPR News, Istanbul.
0: From Washington, this is NPR News.
4: Live from KQED News, I'm Brian Watt in San Francisco. This morning, in fact, in a little more than 10 minutes from now, millions of people will practice responding to an earthquake. 10:15 a.m. KQED science reporter Danielle Venton tells us about the annual shakeout event.
5: If you have the MyShake app on your phone, you may get a loud earthquake test alert in the next few hours. It will tell you this is an earthquake drill. This app delivers a few seconds warning when earthquake shaking is on its way. California's emergency officials want people to practice, drop, cover, and hold on because for some of us, this is updated advice. Don't run to a doorway. Don't run outside.
6: You cannot run through this. You don't want to. Not in California.
5: Jose Lara is with the Office of Emergency Services. While buildings in the state are designed to withstand big shaking, he explains often people can't keep their balance and are injured falling down or having furniture or pictures topple on them. I'm Danielle Venton, KQED News.
4: A year and a half after San Francisco installed speed cameras at 33 locations across the city, officials say the pilot program is changing driver behavior for the better. The SFMTA's Victoria Wise says the data shows fewer than 2% of drivers are now speeding more than 10 miles above the limit. That's compared to 1 in 10 a year ago.
7: We're seeing significant progress over time, which overall makes San Francisco streets safer.
4: Wise says a majority of people don't reoffend after the first warning. The city is looking to extend the 5-year pilot program. I'm Brian Watt, KQED News.
8: 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Above normal temperatures continue into the weekend before a cooling trend begins Sunday into next week around the bay. Also looking ahead, a potential for light rain and breezy onshore winds early to the middle of next week. Bay Area highs today, 70s to the mid-80s inland, into the 90s tomorrow. And the Sacramento Valley with sun, highs today, 83 to 91.
9: Welcome to Forum. I'm Mina Kim. What if Mary Todd Lincoln was forbidden from being a cabaret star by her husband, who was so busy with the Civil War? That question, not based on any historical account whatsoever, animates the smash hit Broadway comedy Oh Mary, which has come to San Francisco and later heads to Los Angeles. Featuring RuPaul's Drag Race All-Stars winner Alaska in the title role, the Tony Award-winning play, written by Cole Escola, was a Pulitzer Prize finalist in drama, with the board describing its outrageous humor as an empathetic celebration of anyone who's been marginalized or misunderstood. Listeners, have you seen Oh Mary or can't wait to? We've got the director and stars with us this hour. Sam Pinkleton is its Tony Award-winning director. Sam, it's so great to have you on tomorrow.
10: I'm really happy to be here.
9: Also with us is John Andrew Morrison, who plays Mary's husband.
11: Hi.
9: Welcome. Welcome, John Andrew. And of course, Alaska, whose full name I am not allowed to say on the air, plays Mary Todd Lincoln in Oh Mary. Welcome.
12: Hi.
9: Alaska.
12: Thank you so much.
9: I am so sorry to hear that you've been sick. So tonight will be your San Francisco debut.
12: I know. How suspenseful.
9: Yeah. I'm glad you're feeling better.
12: I am.
9: And John Andrew, you have been performing for the San Francisco crowd. How's that been?
11: They're wild. They love it. And we're enjoying doing the show for them. They're all miscreants and terrible people. And
12: we love them.
11: We love them.
9: Yeah. So this will be a spoiler-free conversation. I got the list of all the things that I cannot say. And I want that to be a warning for you Forum listeners. If you've seen it, please don't mention any of the surprises of the show. So given that, Sam, given the fact that there's a whole list of things we cannot say, you describe the plot. Tell us what it's about.
10: Sure. So Oh Mary is a wildly historically inaccurate depiction of Mary Todd Lincoln in the days leading up to the death of Abraham Lincoln. In the play, she is an alcoholic, aspiring cabaret singer who will do absolutely anything to get what she wants during the most stressful time in the American Civil War, which, to be clear, is a period of time that Cole Escola and myself know nothing about.
9: Alaska, what has it meant for you to play Mary in this show, then? I've heard you say that it would be a fantasy to play Mary.
12: Well, indeed it is. I mean, it's the best role in the best play ever. It just is. And so to get a chance to do it is really amazing.
9: People say that every Mary sort of approaches it differently. What have you thought about with regard to your own approach to it?
12: I don't know.
9: It just sort of happens when you're out there.
12: I really see the script as like really serious, and like her story is really serious in this. And so that's how I'm approaching it.
9: What do you mean by serious?
12: I mean, her struggle is absolutely real. And like you said in your description, which was so beautiful, it is sort of like the story of anyone who has felt like pushed to the side or not believed in, and she has to push through that, and she does.
9: And she does it like nothing's going to stop her, right?
12: Yeah.
9: So you, John Andrew, have played Mary's husband now with four different Marys, I think?
11: Actually, six.
9: Six?
10: Wow.
12: So I'm not your first and only?
11: I'm so sorry.
12: But
11: you're the sweetest.
12: Oh, thank you.
11: Yeah, you're the sweetest
10: Jane Krakowski
11: one.
10: Jane found you. Dead.
11: Oh, no! Well, I'm trying to come up with different adjectives. Sweetest, best, you know, okay, but like, okay. Don't do that to me. But yeah, I've played it with six Marys.
12: That's amazing.
11: And yesterday was my Oh Mary debut on Broadway, the anniversary of when I debuted on Broadway without Mary.
13: Wow. Yeah. So tell me about that. Like, how you think about the role. Do you adapt for all the different Marys?
11: Absolutely. And, it's been a great education doing this show in being nimble and adaptable and just being present on stage. Because, you know, the kind of rules of the game is, we protect the surprises, and, Sam gave a great direction of, the rule is to say all the words in the right order. That was the rule. And so
10: every, that might seem radical.
11: Yeah, radical. But every single Mary plays the game differently, right? So you just have to kind of like show up and be on your toes and be adaptable and be present to receive what they're giving, and then also like help drive the piece along. So it's been fun. It's been a real kind of like education in, oh yeah, this is how you show up and you do that.
9: Can you give me an example of one way you've stretched for a Mary? Pushed you?
11: So I will say, so Jane, who was the Mary that I rehearsed the show with, it felt like, you know, we were doing Gone with the Wind, right? Like it was very serious. And then Jinx Monsoon was the next one and was so much more physical, and it felt very, like I kind of likened it always to the Australian guy in Jurassic Park going, "You clever girl." Like it felt like Abe Lincoln the whole time was trying to like wrestle.
10: It was an extreme sport with you and Jinx.
11: Yeah, it was like a different, so like everyone brings their own kind of like quirk, and you know, we just have to say the words in all the words and in the right order, but how each Mary interprets it is completely different, as with Alaska too, you know.
9: So, Alaska, is there something that you would say is sort of all your own or your stamp on Mary?
12: Like, no. Like, didn't go into this being like, how can I make this my own? I was just like, I want to service the script, and I want to service this role, and I want to, like, do it in, like, a really pure and honest way.
9: I love that you say that, because I was just talking about this with my producers and my editor, but I get this feeling when I watch Mary of total generosity. Like, there's something, I feel like everybody is really trying to give, or maybe I'm just feeling given to as I watch it. But that's
10: the nicest thing you could say about the play, I think. I mean, it is, obviously many people see it, it's like, it's such a wacky comedy, and it is, but it was also made as this extreme act of love, and Cole and I both were theater nerds, and it's made with a great amount of affection for like putting on a play, and how ridiculous it is that there's like, you know, flimsy walls and fake books and like bad wigs. Yeah. And I hope that it is generous with the audience. And it is, I think at its best, it does take itself really seriously as Alaska, who I disagree with when you say there's nothing distinct about your Mary. But as Alaska said, like there's a warmth to it and a seriousness to it. I hope that does make it way more than just like, what a crazy night of laughs.
9: Yeah. And I love hearing John Andrew describe how strict you are with making sure that the words are in the right, like the surprises hit. Talk about the importance of surprise. It almost feels like it is the element that you are really prioritizing in this.
10: Totally. I believe that Stephen Sondheim said that surprise is the engine of theater. Mm-hmm. And if he didn't, I'm just giving him credit for that because I quote it all the time. But it is the thing that is the most important to Cole, that the play constantly stays ahead of the audience. So there's just a ride of, you think it's going to do this, but it's going to do something else. And when they were writing it, they talked a lot about the film The Graduate, where like everything happens in the last 10 minutes. So there is this kind of like punch, punch, punch, punch, punch of surprises that, I agree, John Andrew, that there are so many different ways to interpret the play, but there has to be a like base agreement of, we have to really, really, really stay ahead of the audience and protect the surprises, because it just makes it more fun for them and for us.
9: So then the pacing of the show must be so crucial. I mean, I love that it was so tight, 80 minutes. You know, I was actually really shocked. I was shocked when those 80 minutes were over, because it literally felt like 30 minutes.
10: Sure.
9: And I mean, that, I don't know if everybody appreciates just how important that is. And when you're incorporating surprise into it too.
10: Yeah, we say that it's breathless, not fast.
11: Yeah.
10: And that isn't just like, whoa, look how fast we can go. It is about just really, you know, in a live theater experience, you feel the people around you kind of reaching for the thing. We don't want the audience to sit back. We want the audience to feel like a cold plunge, you know, that there's just something like electric about being there. And that is about this finding this balance, which is hard to find. And sometimes we slip, that is not just fast for the sake of being fast, but also faster than real life, because frankly the stakes are so high. It's the Civil War. Like, the stakes are really high. These people are running out of time. They're in a constant state of emergency.
13: Yeah.
10: Every character in the play. So the pace thing isn't just like some director guy was like, go faster. It is actually like the truth of the context that they're in, which is just a really intense moment.
13: Yeah. Wow. Yeah. In terms of the way the audience has responded in those surprise moments, or, you know, are they consistent when they're watching the show, or are they just like, I'm so curious how, as you are performing this, the audience feedback has surprised you or really, you know, delighted you, Alaska.
12: Well, I think that it fluctuates. Like, every audience is different, but some moments are always consistent. I'm protecting the piece. I'm not saying too much, but some moments are consistent because the piece is really good. The play is really, really good, and it's built so well and so strong that it's a really good piece of theater.
13: I think that's a really good way to describe it. It is really built so strong, mm-hmm. which makes sense if you are going to incorporate those elements of surprise. All right, let me invite the listeners into the conversation. Have you seen Oh Mary, listeners, or want to? And how did it make you feel if you saw it? What do you want to ask or tell its creatives? And again, if you have seen it, no spoilers, please. Why do you think this kind of story that Sam is describing resonates so much with a wide audience? You can email forum at kqed.org, find us on Discord, Blue Sky, Facebook, or Instagram at KQED Forum, or call us at 866-733-6786. Again, that's 866-733-6786. Sam Pickleton is Tony Award-winning director of Oh Mary. He's also directed the Broadway revival of the Rocky Horror Show and will direct the 50th anniversary revival of Annie next year. Alaska, who plays Mary Todd Lincoln in Oh Mary, drag queen and singer who won the second season of RuPaul's Drag Race All-Stars. John Andrew Morrison is with us, who plays Mary's husband in Oh Mary, who also played the role on Broadway, who won an Ovie Award for his work in the Pulitzer Prize-winning musical A Strange Loop. We've got them all with us, so join us after the break. I'm Mina Kim.
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13: 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I'm Mina Kim. Oh Mary, it's an 80-minute, historically absurd one-act dark comedy about a miserable, alcohol-loving Mary Todd Lincoln in the weeks leading up to Abraham Lincoln's assassination. And we have the stars and director with us, Alaska, who plays Mary Todd Lincoln, Sam Pinkleton, who directs it, John Andrew Morrison, who plays Mary's husband. 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
9: Discord user Annalise writes, I was in the balcony for last night's performance. Yeah. One of the things I love about this play is that despite it being not at all based on historical reality, just enough facts or near facts are sprinkled into the script to give a history nerd slash theater nerd joy.
10: Yes.
9: Really? I was like, I see no facts.
10: I think Cole always says that it's as much history as you would have as like a second grader, I think.
9: About Mary Todd and
10: yeah. And actually, when we did the show in London, we were like, are they going to know? And like someone very kindly was like, yeah, people know that Abraham Lincoln was the president of the United States. You fools. But we did actually add a little thing at the beginning that's like, this is the historical context of the play you're about to see. Yeah. So maybe we're lying when we say there's no history.
9: Yeah. It was just funny hearing Cole Escola in interviews being like, I did less than no research on this whatsoever. We've also got a call from Sarah on the line. Sarah, go ahead. You're on.
16: Oh my gosh, I'm so excited to talk to you. I've seen it twice in New York City with Bowen Yang and John Cameron Mitchell. So wildly different. Unbelievable show. Best show I've seen in decades.
9: Oh my gosh.
10: Thank you.
9: So I want to talk about a little more about the visuals of this play. So first, Alaska, can you describe what Mary wears?
12: She wears this very, there's like, if you Google Mary Todd Lincoln, like the first image that comes up, that's what she's wearing. So it's like a portrait and she has like a black dress on and it has sort of a lacy collar and she has these curls that are at the side of her head, which Cole describes as bratty curls. Mm. Yeah. That's what she looks like.
9: What was it like for you when you first put it all on?
12: It was thrilling. It was amazing.
9: Yeah. I remember watching, I think I watched like a video of you getting into the outfit.
12: Uh-huh.
9: Yeah. I could tell you were really feeling it.
12: Oh, it's incredible because it's so iconic. It's like Mary Todd Lincoln made it iconic and then this play made it iconic again.
10: And Alaska then, is also the same height as Mary Todd Lincoln. People don't know that she's
9: really?
10: 6'4".
12: She was 6'7".
10: Yeah, it's not true. It's absolutely not true.
9: Again, counterfactual. Well, and also just talk about the set. Can you describe it for me a little bit, John Andrew? Like the walls, the...
11: It feels like...
9: how it feels
11: you
9: to
11: know,
9: move
11: like
9: through it.
11: High school production in like Framingham, Massachusetts. with like a set from another show that they've just reused and maybe painted a little bit. And so that's the aesthetic. And like, you know, they've like stolen the principal's desk for the weekend run of the show. So it is a little hodgepodge. I will say the set on the road is a little bit more secure than the one on Broadway.
9: Mm.
11: The
9: walls don't rock quite as much.
11: I will say the door handles have popped out on Broadway. So it is rickety to say the least.
9: Well, our producer Caroline loved the liquor bottles on the shelves and how they literally spell out like whiskey and rum. That feel that John Andrew's describing, Sam, that you really thought a lot about that, right?
10: Well, for me, you know, when I was in theater, when I was in a play in high school, I wasn't thinking, isn't this crappy? I was thinking, this is amazing. I'm in something amazing. And then you look at photos of it and you're like, oh my gosh, there's like a sad, flat set that's like gonna fall over. But that isn't what it feels like in the moment. And so I would say it was made, it absolutely looks like a high school play in Framingham, Massachusetts. And one where those high schoolers are like, this is awesome. Like it, I feel very allergic to snark. It's not winking at the thing. It actually is like, we're doing the best we can with what we have, which is kind of what theater always is.
9: It's reminds me of what you just said before the break, where you said that it loves theater. Is that what you mean in part? Like that I read that you wanted to evoke the feel of community theater.
10: Yeah, it's a it's a play that kind of has to be a play. Like, it's a play. It's a play mm-hmm. with a desk and a bookshelf and a fake window and a dumb little tree outside of the window. And there's big dresses. And it's kind of, you know, it's everything that I think many people think a play is when you're in middle school. And there's just a way that, you know, I think honestly, just because like we like it, we're theater nerds, that it was just really made with love for the form itself.
11: Yeah.
10: And there is a real liveness to seeing it.
11: But there's also a sense of play about it. Like, you know, you talking about it's a play, it's a play, it's a play. Like, when you are in high school and you are doing this thing, you are playing and you get to be imaginative and have, and the fun of it. And so there is something about just that rickety set that you feel that you are allowed to expand and play in a way that it doesn't necessarily take itself so seriously when you're doing other Broadway shows where the sets, you know, are big automated pieces and all of that. There is this sense of joyous kind of like childlike play within the structure of this rickety thing that is joyous and wonderful. And I think that translates to the audience too.
13: Absolutely. This listener in Oakland writes, it's become a bit of a parlor game to imagine who could play Mary. Do you all have a dream Mary besides Alaska? I am trying to manifest Sally Field. Do you all have a dream?
10: Sally Field. She'd be great.
17: She'd be amazing.
11: Oh, yeah.
17: Sally, are you listening to Forum?
12: Oh, Lisa Rinna is campaigning. She's campaigning, she campaigning, and I think she could do it.
17: She's campaigning.
12: And I think she'd be great.
10: I will say my dream Mary was Alaska, but I've always said, rest her soul, Catherine O'Hara.
11: Oh,
13: oh yeah.
17: Oh, my heavens.
13: I know. Oh, I know. That
10: who's yours,
13: really
10: Jan?
13: Was a gut punch.
11: I mean, maybe I want to do it at some point in time.
13: Hey.
11: But I don't know. I'll get back to you.
13: Well, I want to ask this to the audience as well. Besides Alaska listeners, who would be your dream Mary? Another listener, Colette in the East Bay, writes, what is it about the play, especially the main role of Mary, that makes it so flexible to so many performers?
12: I think it's the truth with which it's written. I think it's so based in like universal truth that it can relate to anybody. So everybody who steps into it, it just feels like real.
13: What do you look for, Sam, when, you know, you're thinking about the next Mary, right? Who would be good to play Mary?
10: I think it's Mary is a character who is totally misunderstood by the world and who so thoroughly knows and believes that there is greatness in her and there's something that's just clawing to get out. And that also is every character actress I've ever loved.
11: Yeah.
10: It's a role for people who are singular and uncontainable and who have so many gifts that they rarely get to show off at one time, much like Mary herself. So it's very much by design that no two Marys look alike, sound alike, approach it alike. But the thing they have in common is that they are unique and singular and ferocious and connected to this truth that Alaska speaks of. And this feeling of believing that there is more for them out there.
11: Mm.
10: It's like, I love that we've had a lot of Marys who usually are the third from the last person to bow. And they get to be the last person to bow.
11: Yeah.
10: You know?
11: Yeah.
10: It's a lot of people who are the funny person from that thing.
11: Yeah.
10: And it's like, no, the funny person from that thing is a whole universe and is a whole realized person. And getting to put the funny person from that thing, which I'm not saying you are Alaska, okay? You've always been a star. You've always been the last person to bow.
13: Not the third person.
10: But I do think that is a thing that can sometimes link the Marys.
11: Mm-hmm. Jane had that experience. Because, like, she, for all of the stuff that she had done, she had never been the lead.
10: Right. She was funny friend.
11: Yeah, she was funny friend. And so, like, that was, for her, it was so serious to be able to be the person that takes that last bow and is the driving force. She really was very serious about it. Yeah.
13: So I think you're really getting at one of the other things that I really wanted to hear what you think, which is why it has resonated. This particular story has resonated with such a wide audience. And I ask that because it's been so clear, you know, from Cola Scola, the original creator of this and original star, that it was such a personal project. And actually, I want to play a clip from when Cole was on Late Night with Seth Meyers.
18: So, but you made a choice of how you wanted to play this Mary Todd Lincoln,
12: yes.
18: Which is a sort of frustrated former cabaret
12: star. Alcoholic.
18: Yes.
12: Yeah.
18: And how did you come to those two details?
12: Well, because, Seth, you're looking at a former cabaret star alcoholic. Thank you. Yeah, clap for that. Clap for that. Thank you. It's me.
18: Yeah.
12: It's a show about me and all my feelings. And, genuinely, I hope that's why it works.
13: Right. So any of you feel free to weigh in. So one of the things, it's the honesty of it, almost the specificity of it, because I feel like you have been sort of saying that in so many different ways, Laska, like the truth, you know, it's serious. It's anyway. Yeah. So there's that element of it. Plus there's sort of the universal element of like somebody who, you know, has been denied the things that they feel like they were meant to do
12: mm-hmm.
13: or be as another piece of it. But I'm also wondering what else you think there is.
11: I was saying this to Alaska a couple of days ago, because like hearing the play again, there's an idea in it about what would you do if you had no responsibility, if you had no nothing holding you back. What is your wild dream? And I think everyone in that audience has some relationship to a wild dream, right? Like they've either lived it or they're questioning it and thinking about it, or, you know, the idea they've never thought about it before. But I think that is the thing that makes it universal. There is a big beating heart in the show, and it's told in the most absolute ridiculous Cola Scola way. But I think that is the, for me, one of the ideas in the piece that makes it very universal for people to watch and come in and fall in love with her is that idea of what would you do if you didn't have any restrictions or any limitations? What is your biggest, wildest dream? And I think everybody has some relationship with that question.
13: But Sam, you said, you know, that you did not think, or you were worried that it would not register with people on vacation from Wisconsin. Who was it intended for? Because it was not necessarily intended for

0: definitely, like, when we said we were going to go to Broadway, I was like, that's a terrible idea. It's a terrible idea. Who's going to come? And I was wrong, as I usually am. And I do think, like, it's kind of old-fashioned in its way. It's kind of, it's very recognizable. It's like, oh yeah, it's a play with a couch. And I realized watching people on vacation from Wisconsin watch it that, right, if you love Carol Burnett, if you love I Love Lucy, if you love The Muppet Show, you're going to find a way into this. And it actually was very limited, I think, for us to think that it was just a show for our dumb gay friends. And if we had set out to be like, we're going to make a thing that's broadly appealing, it would have been terrible because we would have watered it down.
1: How has that felt, especially in this moment, to see something for your gay friends, right, be so widely beloved, right, so widely accepted, viewed, watched, when the community has been so maligned, especially by people in the highest levels of power?
0: I mean, for me at least, it means absolutely everything, because this was made, I mean, it's so gay, and it's not just gay, it's everything. And it was made without the tiniest shred of what are people going to think, and will people like it, and will people buy tickets. And that has been rewarded is encouraging, to me, sure, but more importantly, I hope, to other people to make their weird, gay, loud thing that they think only five people want to see. It's been such a vote of confidence, and it's made me such a brat about being unwilling to work anyway but that.
1: Mm-hmm. Your acceptance speech for the Tony, when you said, make what you love and not what you think people want to see. Mm-hmm. I think really speaks to exactly what you're saying.
0: I did mean that. I did really mean that. And I'm happy for our play, but I'm even more happy for the hundreds and thousands of other weirdos in their basements making stuff that they think only two people are going to see.
1: Yeah. It's amazing when you don't worry about that piece of it, right? When you just say what you want to say, your truth. This listener, Laura, writes, it was so ridiculously stupid in the absolutely best kind of way. I am so glad that the show has found the kind of popular acclaim it deserves. Let me go to Megan, who's on the line in San Francisco. Megan, you're on.
2: Hi. Hi, Alaska. Hi, Sam. Thank you both for the gorgeous work you put in the world. I had a question for Alaska. I'm curious to hear, for you as a performer and a storyteller, like, what feels different about your drag, where you're building this whole world as Alaska versus stepping into this world that Mary exists within? I'm so curious how that's impacted your experiences on stage.
1: Thanks, Megan.
3: It's definitely a different, set of muscles that I'm using, because when I'm doing drag, I mean, it doesn't matter what I'm going to say. I don't even know what I'm going to sing half the time when I go on stage. Like, it's very unstructured, and it's very just like, I'm just going to vibe. What happens, happens. But this, I mean, and doing any kind of theater is like, no, you have to say the words in order. And also, I'm not out there alone. And so we're a team. And so that has felt like really, really great to have like an entire, family on stage and also behind the scenes. Like, it feels really, really great.
1: Wow. And also probably a lot of responsibility.
3: Well, sure. Yes. But I don't think about that too much.
1: Yeah, you try not to.
3: Yeah.
1: We're talking with Alaska and John Andrew Morrison, who plays Mary's husband. Alaska plays Mary, Todd Lincoln in O Mary, and Sam Pinkleton, who directs it and has been directing it from the start. More with them and with you listeners after the break. This is Forum.

Coming up tomorrow on Forum, fish farming was supposed to relieve pressure on our oceans. Instead, it's contributing to overfishing, environmental destruction, and human rights abuses. That's according to

0: Ian Urbina, director of the Outlaw Ocean Project, whose five-year investigation into the farmed seafood supply chain reveals costs that are largely invisible to consumers. We talked to Urbina about why it's so difficult to hold the industry to account and how to buy and eat seafood responsibly. 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Just search KQED Forum. You're listening to Forum. I'm Mina Kim. Mary Todd Lincoln was born in Kentucky in 1818, married Abraham Lincoln in 1842, and served as the First Lady from 1861 until President Lincoln's assassination in 1865. Then, in 2009, 144 years later, comedian Cola Scola sent an email to themselves asking, what if his death was a good thing for Mary Todd Lincoln? That provocative question became the basis for the smash hit Broadway comedy, Oh Mary, which has won 2 Tonys and was a finalist in drama for the Pulitzer Prize. And we are here with Oh Mary stars and its creative team on their tour through San Francisco, through lots of other cities, but also heading to San Francisco. So coming through California, listeners. And Sam Pickleton is the director of Oh Mary, who's with us. Alaska, who plays Mary Todd Lincoln, the drag queen and singer, who won the second season of RuPaul's Drag Race All-Stars and has done so many amazing projects. Sean Andrew Morrison plays Mary's husband in Oh Mary, also played the role on Broadway and won an OB for the Pulitzer Prize-winning musical, A Strange Loop. Listeners, have you seen Oh Mary or want to? What do you want to ask its or tell its creatives? Again, no spoilers. And why do you think it's resonated with such a wide audience? Besides Alaska, who would be your dream Mary? 866-733-6786, 866-733-6786. You can find us on Discord, Blue Sky, Facebook, and Instagram. We're at KQED Forum. You can find us at the email address forum@kqed.org. And let me be clear about the tour dates and where this is heading. It plays in San Francisco from October 13th to November 1st at the Current Theater. And then on November 10th through December 6th, it's at the Amundsen Theater in Los Angeles. Read this comment from Kevis on Discord, who writes, I saw Oh Mary in New York in March with John Cameron Mitchell, and it was just unbelievably great. One of the best 80 minutes I ever spent seeing anything. The reviews understated it. Everyone who loves theater should see it. And listener MC writes, I saw that Oh Mary is headed to HBO. How do you think the recording will work on TV? Is there anything you did differently to translate the magic? Oh, that sounds like a question for you, Sam.
1: You know, much like when I said moving to Broadway was a terrible idea, when they were like, we're going to film it for HBO, I was like, that's an awful idea. This is a disaster. Especially after all this talking about how it has to be theater. But we filmed it over the summer in London with Cola Scola and some of the original Broadway cast, some of the original London cast. Michael Urey was in it. And unfortunately, we had an amazing time. And it was incredible to bring Cole back into the role because it was a very different performance than what they were doing originally.
0: Really?
1: And I think to the thing you were saying about the truth, Alaska, I found that Cole came to it in a very grounded way. And it felt like we were making this like historical drama for HBO. We filmed it. We're editing it right now. There are, I think, ways that it will capture the experience of seeing the play live. And there are ways that it will be its own thing that is really specific to the format of a play on film. So it's going to be great fun and extremely stupid.
0: I know that you would never have expected the kind of success that Oh Mary has, but were there signs early on that this was something special or different from something you've done before, Sam?
1: We rehearsed the play in a room the size of a closet. It didn't fit. And we had so much fun doing it. Like, it really made us laugh. And there was a moment in like the second week of rehearsal in the original production. I was in the elevator with Bianca Lee, who's the original Louise. And she said, like, under her breath, she was like, I think this is going to be a good one. I keep waiting for a piano to fall out of the sky. And she and I referenced that all the time. It was like such a specific moment of like, you don't want to curse it, but we just felt that there was something. We were having such a good time that it was like, maybe other people will have a good time. Mm-hmm. And pretty early in the off-Broadway run, we kind of looked at each other and were like, oh, it's not our stupid gay friends. It's people are really want to see this thing and are going through something. I mean, they were screaming like they were at Six Flags in the early days of this. It was crazy.
0: John Andrew Morrison, you told the Chronicle that it's wonderful that this level of subversive, very intelligent, brilliant, and stupid theater is gaining such a wide audience now. Talk about what this reminded you of, or the alt theater world that this came from, that you were referencing there.
2: Oh, yeah. So I spent many years working downtown at La Mama and doing, like, you know, I did work with, for like H.M. Katukas, and then, you know, there's like Charles Ludlam and Bush and like all of that kind of like subversive, like, you know, kind of thumbing your nose at the establishment theater is alive and very alive and well below 14th Street. And so it's just really exciting that it's on Broadway and that people are eating it up. But yeah, it is subversive to have, you know, someone of color playing Lincoln and, you know, someone of a different gender identity playing, you know, Mary Todd Lincoln, and having everybody like come into the pool and play the story. So yeah, it's joyous that it's actually a big old hit show and is on Broadway. But this kind of theater and that kind of play is very much alive and well in, like, the, I like to call it below 14th Street in New York.
0: Yeah.
2: That, you know, people from Pacoima are discovering it is very exciting.
0: Yeah. In a way, it's like, I mean, subversive. Alaska, you said you first found your people in the theater. Can you share what you mean about that, but also just some of those early memories?
3: Yeah, because I mean, as a kid, I would, like, draw pictures in my room and, like, not do anything. Like, I didn't do sports. My parents tried. They put me in every sport. And I got a basketball hoop once, but it was for the wrong team. and so it wasn't until, like, I tried theater, and it was, like, the last thing to try. I'd done everything else. And I was like, oh, these weirdos, these are my people. And so in college, like, that's where, you know, that's where I met the theater freaks. And yeah, I love them. I love theater people.
0: Let me go to Lisa in San Carlos, who's with us. Lisa, go ahead. You're on.
4: Hi. Thanks a lot. I saw Mr. Morrison with Jane Krakowski in O'Mary, and I would like to tell you, you were so amazing, and the production was so amazing. And I want to know if it's really true that Jane Krakowski wanted to do the last part, the cabaret part, on roller skates.
0: Well, I'm going to just stop you right there, okay?
2: I will say it was wonderful to get to do the play with Jane Krakowski, and that was a very generous and kind, wonderful spirit, and the sense of play that she brought was wonderful, and Sam is very collaborative and is, yeah. No spoilers.
0: No spoilers. Discord user Moms writes, I saw Alaska for the first time just a couple days ago as a player on Dungeons and Drag Queens on YouTube. She is wonderful in that, as are her teammates. You want to talk about Dungeons and Drag Queens?
3: Yeah, it was so fun. And that was like, you know, I've done a lot of things as a drag queen, like, and I like to do a lot of different things. But I went, we did this, and it was a few of us, and we played Dungeons and Dragons. But this show has reached so many people, and people who I hadn't talked to in 20 years were like, oh my God, I love that Dungeons and Drag Queens show. So, like, that one really pierced through, and it's really, really good.
0: Listener Sarah writes, I just saw this with Bowen Yang and fangirled out. Feminism. Feminism? Is that something you've heard a lot, Sam?
1: Wow. I mean, great. Absolutely.
3: Period.
1: Period.
0: I mean, people interpret it in so many different ways. And just like with anything, while the specificity of the original material, right, is so clear. The fact that, you know, when people sort of interpret and imagine so much from your things. I'm sure you just love to let them go wild.
1: Totally. Yes. And I also, like, I love when people tell me what it means. I love when people are like, you are reclaiming this narrative. And I'm like, yes. Like, I'm not smart enough to say a sentence about reclaiming narratives, but I love theater. But yeah, like, I mean, I've had people come to me like sobbing after the play. I've had people give me an academic read of it that is so beyond anything that I could ever guess. But I'm like, absolutely. Like, that's the joy of theater is, like, you're having a different experience than the person next to you, and you're both right. Mm-hmm. Ooh.
0: Mm-hmm. So, Sam, you just directed the Broadway revival of the Rocky Horror Show, and you'll direct the 50th anniversary revival of Annie next year. So as someone who directs revivals, like, the approach for revival versus something completely new, like Oh Mary...
1: Yeah, you know, once you've worked with Cola Scola, you're like, I never want to work with a living playwright again. So I only do revivals now. I think I'm attracted to, like, honestly, like, big gay stuff that you have to be in a theater to experience. So I don't really think about, like, what's a revival and what's not. Also, I don't know what the word revival means. Like, it's just directing. Like, I'm just doing a show. It's just a show that has existed before that people are going to come being like, why didn't you do this? But I like to bounce between things, and I mostly just want to have a nice time and invite people to come and also have a nice time, because frankly, there's so many reasons to not have a nice time. So let's try to enjoy our time in the theater. You know what I mean?
0: But do you feel, I mean, I gotta imagine that the approach must have been so different than in the process of developing Oh Mary, right?
1: Totally. I mean, Oh Mary is the vision of Cole's brain. I mean, we definitely collaborated on what it looks like and how it feels and who's in it, but Cole came to me with this razor sharp idea. And so ultimately my job was to protect that idea and to fan the flames of it and to make that initial impulse four dimensional. And Cole and I are a really good team. We really like each other. We really like working together. We still to this day talk hours daily. And I think it is only because of that collaboration that the play was able to exist the way that it has. But when I'm making a revival, I'm just talking to myself.
0: Let me remind listeners, you're listening to Forum. I'm Mina Kim. You use the word protect. Protect it from what?
1: Diluting it, watering it down, being afraid of the things about the play that are risky or that might scare people or that might offend people. It's a big swing. You know, when we were making the play, there were things about it that felt totally outrageous. And our choices were to either, like, go for it 100% or not go for it at all. So there was a way, you know, sometimes I think, especially in commercial art, things get watered down because committees are weighing in on them. Hmm. And there's a way that this play was just like, no, like, keep your hands around the flame of coal. Don't, like, really, they know what it is. Let it be what it wants to be.
0: Mm-hmm. A listener writes, I just learned the Oh Mary poster is an homage to a 1930s Broadway show starring Tallulah Bankhead. That's so funny. What other old Hollywood leading ladies inform Mary's character?
1: You know, it's actually not a Broadway show. It's actually Tallulah Bankhead doing The Little Foxes for one night only in a high school auditorium.
0: Wow. That's
1: and if that's not Oh Mary, I don't know what is. You know, I we often get asked about, like, what specific references there are. And I'm not able to answer that too specifically, because the fact is, like, the show is made by a lot of gay people who grew up surviving on old movies and old musicals. Mm. And so all of those references are just embedded. And every new person, I assume Alaska and John Andrew, you've brought your own references to it. And it might feel like Gone with the Wind to you. It might feel like The Little Foxes to you. And, like, they're all just kind of in there, but there's no moment in the play where we're like, and this is the Bette Davis moment. Because this is just, like, what we're made out of.
3: Yeah.
0: I love that.
1: You can't extract the references from any of us, I don't think.
3: Yeah. I feel like Bette Davis in this play, but I also feel like Bette Davis often in my life.
0: I think even, Sam, you called Alaska your Bette Davis, right?
1: Yeah, Alaska, we've worked together in the theater quite a few times, and mm-hmm. uh, I it's I think that Alaska is one of our great stage actresses of our time.
0: What is it about Bette Davis, Alaska?
3: I don't know. She's just good.
0: Yeah, she can really...
3: Yeah.
0: Yeah, I wish people could see you in the studio because the expression you're making is so Bette Davis.
3: That's it.
0: Yeah. Just, yeah. Well, this listener writes, Paul writes, do you worry about the hype that people come in having heard so much about this show? How do you manage those expectations, Alaska? Do you worry about the hype that it's gotten? That you have to, like, meet a certain expectation?
3: I would be worried if it didn't back it up, you know? Like, it, like we said before, it's just a really good piece of theater that has been written. I mean, I think it's like A Doll's House or Gypsy or Shakespeare. Like, I think it's like... And that's another reason why people can show up knowing nothing about it, knowing nothing, not being gay or whatever, just showing up and appreciating it, because it's just really, it's really good and really strong.
0: Do you ever worry about the hype, Sam?
1: Oh, totally. I mean, I'm always like, guys, it's just a play. Calm down. It's a play. Like, and I always say, like, to me, my favorite O'Mary shows are not the ones where people are screaming with laughter. They're the ones where people are gasping at the surprises. Mm-hmm. I think sometimes, like, especially on Broadway, there's this feeling of, like, I've heard so many things about it, and I paid all this money to see it, so it better be good. And I'm like, no. Imagine that it's just a play that you're going to. Like, mm-hmm. Let yourself be surprised.
0: Well, the listener writes, I saw the radical reinvention of Oklahoma here in San Francisco, and the audience did not get it. Does the show work differently in New York versus other cities across the U.S.? Are there moments that you've had to tweak for the road? Huh, let me put that to you, John Andrew Morrison.
2: I think the show is a show. You know,
0: I mean, we talked about how clear and confident the structure is, but have you ever?
2: And, you know, I guess we will discover. This is just the third city. So it'll be interesting to see what happens when we go to, like, Charlotte, or we go to some of the other places. But I think we are honoring Cole's vision and doing the show and doing it as full out as we can. And, you know, not everything is for everybody. So we will see what we will see. And even in New York, even on Broadway, there were people who walked out. And, it's kind of a little bit of a badge of honor when they do walk out. I'm not going to lie.
0: Oh, yeah.
2: Yeah. I'm like, oh, we kind of like hit a nerve. Okay. You're going to be talking about us for the next 2 days. It'll be interesting to see, but I think also audiences are ready to have joy, and they know that they're probably in for a good time when they come to see this. So it'll be interesting to see, but the people who are showing up for it and the people who are coming to it, I think, are ready for a good time and ready for some play.
1: And we made it for San Francisco. Like, I know you're not supposed to play favorites, but, like, we made the show for the city and for these audiences. Like,
0: yeah. What does it mean to have it here, Sam?
1: Oh, it means everything. I mean, I love working in San Francisco. I've made some of my favorite things here. And the Curren, speaking of Bette Davis, All That Eve, the Curren is, I think, the greatest theater in America, like, as just a space. So, it feels, I texted Cole after the show last night, and I was like, it feels so serendipitous to get to do the play here. Mm. It feels like it's where it was always meant to be.
0: Sam Finkelton, director of Oh Mary, Alaska, who plays Mary Todd Lincoln in Oh Mary, the title role. John Andrew Morrison, who plays Mary's husband. Thank you all so much for being with us and for everything you've brought to us through Oh Mary. And my thanks as well to Caroline Smith for producing this segment, and as always, to our listeners. You've been listening to Forum. I'm Mina Kim.
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6: Join us for Here and Now, beginning in just a minute after Elaine LeYoung with traffic in Oakland. And we're going to go straight to the maze where West 580 heading for 980 24, an overturn crash there. It's a car sideways on its side. Now it's back on its wheel. So in the process of clearing this, but you're squeezing by using the left lane. Traffic is heavy from Lakeshore. Palo Alto, we have a crash. South 101 right before San Antonio. That is tying up the right lane. And Golden Gate Bridge maintenance work. Once again, this is southbound and midspan in the two left lanes. And traffic slows from Robin Williams Tunnel. Elaine Leung for KQED.
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9: From NPR and WBUR Boston, I'm Indira Lakshmanan.
10: And I'm Scott Tong. This is Here and Now. Coming up, Ukraine's military says it's again connected to Starlink, the satellite internet service. Signals had been throttled. Here's Democratic Senator Richard Blumenthal.
11: So it all seems part of a pressure campaign on Ukraine, when in fact the pressure ought to be applied to Putin.
9: Also, the price tag for health insurance under the Affordable Care Act has spiked dramatically since Congress let subsidies expire. Now some Americans may drop coverage. And with just 3 weeks to go to the midterm elections, a group of Georgia voters say they regret their support for President Trump in the last election. Coming up, Here and Now.
10: After this news.
12: Live from NPR News, I'm Lakshmi Singh. The Fort Hood shooter's execution in December won't be live streamed after all. Today, President Trump announced on social media he canceled those plans. Trump reversed course after Defense Secretary Pete Hegseth elicited strong opposition from Democrats and Republicans. Vice President J.D. Vance was among those who said he would not watch Nidal Hassan's execution. The Republican Party is facing the prospect of losing control of Congress in the November midterm elections. At a White House Rose Garden event a short time ago, President Trump checked off a long list of states where he has campaigned for Republican candidates in recent weeks.
13: And we got a lot of them left. We have sort of averaging about 1.5 a day.
12: The Pew Research Center survey conducted this fall reveals many voters are worried about prices and affordability. 70% of U.S. adults say they've cut back on spending for extras, such as eating out or streaming services. 54% say they have not been able to save money for the future. The FBI and the U.S. Postal Inspection Service are looking into a series of suspicious mailings sent to election offices in some states. NPR's Hansi Lo Wang reports officials say some of the mailings contained a powdery white substance.
14: It's not clear who sent the mail to election officials in states including Louisiana, Ohio, and Oklahoma. Deputy Chief Inspector Brendan Donahue says the U.S. Postal Inspection Service was able to stop the delivery of at least one of the mailings.
15: Some of the letters have contained an unknown substance, and we're working closely with our law enforcement partners to respond to each incident.
14: With less than 3 weeks until November 3rd, voting officials around the country are working to carry out the midterm elections, and the investigation has not stopped early voting. In a statement, the National Association of Secretaries of State and the National Association of State Election Directors say, quote, "Those who administer our elections should never fear for their safety while carrying out their essential duties." Anzi Lawong, NPR News.
12: Israel says commercial goods have not entered Gaza for the last several days. It's blaming Hamas for imposing high taxes on Palestinian merchants. NPR's Daniel Estrin has more.
16: Israel says merchants in Gaza refused to import goods because Hamas imposed high taxes and threatened merchants. Hamas called it a voluntary payment. Because of the crisis, commercial goods did not enter Gaza over the last 2 days, cutting off about 50% of all shipments of essential items to Gaza. Market prices in Gaza have skyrocketed. Shayna Lowe of the Norwegian Refugee Council Aid Group.
17: Any disruption to the flow of goods, whether they're humanitarian or commercial, is a shock to the system in Gaza.
16: In Gaza, a Palestinian truckers union blamed Israel for halting the shipments. Gaza's 2 million people face a humanitarian crisis with Israeli restrictions on aid supplies.
12: That's Daniel Estrin. It's NPR.
18: Live from KQED News, I'm Brian Watt. The Trump administration this week is threatening to take legal action against California unless election officials verify the citizenship of some people on the state's voter rolls. KQED's Laura Fitzgerald reports.
19: The U.S. Department of Justice sent letters to California's Secretary of State and the Los Angeles Registrar of Voters, asserting they're ineligible voters on California's voter rolls. State Attorney General Rob Bonta denounced Trump for stoking concerns about voter fraud, which he says are unfounded.
20: During an election, he now comes forward and purports to suggest that there are ineligible voters on the rolls in California. And so it is, you know, we have to understand who the messenger is, what they've said in the past. They have zero credibility.
19: Most California counties already began mailing out ballots on October 5th. I'm Laura Fitzgerald, KQED News.
18: A judge in Alameda County has sealed the entire file in the high-profile murder case against a couple charged with shooting their son-in-law dead in broad daylight at a Dublin park last month. The East Bay Times reports that First Amendment and open access attorneys are outraged by the highly unusual secrecy. Even the name of the judge who signed the order is under seal. Xu Yong Zhang and Shili Chen allegedly shot New York Times Games executive Jonathan McKenzie on September 26th amid a contentious divorce and child custody case. I'm Brian Watt, KQED News.
7: 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Warm today around the Bay, 81 in San Francisco. Today's high in San Jose up to 83, 86 in Livermore, Oakland 82, Santa Rosa 94. Sunny and warmer temperatures in the Valley, Sacramento, highs 83 to 91.
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21: And I'm Scott Tong in Washington, D.C. And this is Here and Now. Ukraine says its access to SpaceX's Starshield is back up today. Earlier this week, it had been throttled. Starshield is the military version of Starlink, the satellite internet service. It's used by Ukraine for guiding drones and for military communications. Let's discuss the war now with Senator Richard Blumenthal, a Democrat from Connecticut. Senator, good to have you again.
22: Thanks for having me.
21: What is your understanding about whether the Starlink internet access to Ukraine's military has indeed been restored?
22: We have no verification about whether the Starlink access has been fully restored. Clearly, it was interrupted for terminals that were tracking devices traveling faster than 100 miles per hour, and it disrupted battlefield communications supporting drones and aircraft necessary for battlefield defense and for defense of civilian targets in Kyiv and other cities around Ukraine. So we are pushing very hard. In fact, we are working on a bipartisan letter that will demand that Starlink service be fully restored.
21: And, of course, more attacks overnight on Ukraine, more civilian fatalities reported from Ukraine authorities. Have you learned who or what was behind the throttling of this service? President Zelensky of Ukraine told the Financial Times, quote, it was not a technical problem, it was the will. So he is suggesting a decision by someone, perhaps the White House.
22: The disruption was unprecedented, so there had to be some purposeful interruption, and at least that's the impression that was left, and maybe it's a shot across the bow. As you know, the threat of withholding intelligence was raised in a meeting in Florida with Ukrainian officials involving Witkoff and Kushner. So it all seems part of a pressure campaign on Ukraine, when in fact the pressure ought to be applied to Putin, who defied the president after he declared an energy ceasefire. Zelensky followed it. Putin continued bombing Ukrainian energy infrastructure. But Trump seems incapable of bringing any pressure to bear on Putin.
10: Your Republican colleague, Congressman Brian Fitzpatrick of Pennsylvania, told the Wall Street Journal that if the U.S. was behind this Starlink throttling, Congress could hold up funding for federal agencies responsible. I guess realistically, I want to ask you, what can Congress do, if anything, on this issue?
22: Congress has the power of the purse. And frankly, the Russia sanctions bill that I led with Lindsey Graham imposes sanctions, authorizes the president to do so, along with tariffs. So the energy diesel deal with Russia is directly contrary to the intent of that bipartisan measure, which the president signed.
10: Oh, it this, of course, is the separate agreement the president announced for several hundred thousand tons of Russian diesel to go onto the global market.
22: It is all connected because the illegality of that agreement combined with the withholding of Starlinks could prompt us to stop any vote on the NDAA, National Defense Authorization Act. But we also have agency under the existing law because these actions are illegal under the Ending Importation of Russian Oil Act, which was passed in 2022.
10: Yeah. I guess the question, Senator, is Congress, as you say, has the power of the purse. It may bring up that this diesel deal may be illegal, but will Congress do anything kind of realistically? We're, of course, in election season here.
22: The key question is whether my Republican colleagues will grow a backbone.
10: They have spoken out loud on these issues.
22: In fact, they joined a letter that I led, six Republicans, six Democrats, demanding that the president rescind the energy deal. We're going to have bipartisan support for restoring or at least guaranteeing that Starlinks will be in effect. The diesel deal is really a cowardly betrayal. It provides inconsequential amounts of diesel to the United States and the world market, but at the same time, it provides financial fuel for Russia's war machine.
10: Now, President Zelensky of Ukraine told the Financial Times that he plans to restart attacks on Russian oil infrastructure targets, refineries. For 3 days or so, Ukrainian officials have said they've kind of paused to try to honor this energy ceasefire. That seems like that may have ended. Your thoughts on that, what that means for the war?
22: Ukraine resuming its attacks on Russian oil refineries is well justified because Putin has completely ignored any pretense of an energy ceasefire. He's continued to pummel Ukrainian power facilities as well as civilian targets. So Ukraine is well justified given that Putin has ignored Trump's energy ceasefire.
10: Privately, what do you hear from your Republican colleagues on what's happening in Ukraine and Russia?
22: Privately, the vast majority of my Republican colleagues are firmly backing Ukraine. They understand that Ukraine's fight for freedom is our fight and that our national security is at stake because Putin will continue his aggression against our allies, Poland, Moldova, Finland, Sweden, if he succeeds in Ukraine. They understand our national security is at stake as well as Ukraine's freedom.
10: Senator Richard Blumenthal is a Democrat of Connecticut. Senator, thank you once again.
22: Thank you.
2: Now to Georgia, where some key swing voters who supported Donald Trump for president in 2024 now have regrets.
3: Food crisis, starting the war with Iran, inflation.
4: The way that ISIS treated people. I disagree with the war in Gaza, and I disagree with the lies or that he tells.
23: Yeah, like everybody said, the war, inflation, gas prices, food prices. Wasting time on, you know, renaming bodies of water instead of actually, like, doing some actual work.
2: That was Richard A., Monique R., and Nirav A. We're only using their first initials of their last names to preserve their privacy. They're three out of a group of 12 Georgians who took part in a focus group this week with our next guest. Rich Tao is a public opinion strategist who runs the Swing Voter Project at NPR Partner, and he joins us now. Welcome back, Rich.
24: Great to be back.
2: So with less than 3 weeks to go till Election Day, you spoke with 12 voters in the battleground state of Georgia. All of them voted for Joe Biden in 2020 and then switched their vote to Donald Trump in 2024. You found that most of them are now unhappy with Trump's performance?
24: Yes. Nearly all these respondents said they disapprove of his administration's performance since it took over at the beginning of last year. And we're talking about five independents, four Republicans, and 3 Democrats. In fact, 10 of the 12 say they regret voting for President Trump in 2024. And knowing what they know now, if they could re-vote the 2024 election, only 2 would vote for President Trump. 4 would take Kamala Harris, 4 would take a third-party candidate, and 2 just would not vote in the presidential race. Let's listen to one of the respondents named Michelle D., who even says she is embarrassed to have voted for President Trump.
0: He hasn't done any of the things he said he would do. He's done a lot of things that he didn't say he would do that I feel are extremely detrimental. And realness has moved to embarrassment for me.
2: Wow. So strong words from those swing voters. Rich, you say you observed something new here in this, which is your last focus group before the midterms, that the majority of voters you spoke to said their displeasure with Trump will influence how they vote for other candidates. Why is this significant?
24: So we rotated from state to state among the 7 swing states all year, each month. And in each of those states throughout the year up until now, only a few of the respondents indicated the president would animate their votes. They would insist, for example, that their votes would be dependent upon the candidates themselves or the overall environment in the country. But that was not the case in Georgia just 3 weeks out from the midterms. 7 of our 12 respondents in Georgia said the president would directly affect how they voted, and all in the same direction. They would vote for Democrats. So let's listen to Tom M., one of the other respondents, talk about this.
1: I don't think the Republicans hold him accountable. I think they're afraid of him. And I think the best way to counter that is by removing some of them.
5: If I see somebody who is blindly a Trump supporter, I would not vote for that person.
24: So that was Jennifer W., the second person you just heard there after Tom. Jennifer said she would consider voting for Republicans, but they would have to be independent thinkers, ones who would stand up to President Trump.
2: All right, Rich, for the last year, you've been talking to voters in 7 swing states, all of whom voted for Biden in 2020 and switched to Trump in 2024. Has buyer's remorse over Trump been consistent across all the states where you've talked to people? And how do you expect that to affect the midterms?
24: Well, buyer's remorse certainly has set in. There's a lot of feeling that people voted for something they didn't get. And from their perspective, the president promised one thing, he delivered something else, and they wanted to see prices come down, they wanted us out of foreign engagements, and they've gotten the opposite. And I'll say this also, there's a huge amount of economic stress that these folks are feeling. There are people who told us that they've had to give up things that they normally enjoy, like red meat, having their own place to live as opposed to having roommates, eating dinner out more, traveling. And so their lives are being directly affected by economic circumstances, and that is not boding well for the Republicans.
2: Wow. So you're hearing a lot about affordability, that word that Trump has tried to demonize and tried to blame on Joe Biden. So overall, what is your takeaway from what you've heard? Are you expecting a blue wave election or just a blue ripple? I mean, let's face it, the map is the map, and the map still in many ways favors Republicans because of redistricting.
24: I think it'll be something between a blue wave and a blue ripple. I'm not expecting a massive blowout just because there's a certain segment of people who will vote Republican no matter what. They are committed to the party and to its principles and cannot see themselves voting for Democrats. But that said, there are a lot of independents who are disapproving of the president's performance. And as I heard Tuesday night, they're going to take it out on a number of Republican candidates who are not named Trump.
2: Rich Tao is a public opinion strategist. He runs the firm Engages, which hosts focus groups for the Swing Voter Project, which is a partner with NPR. He spoke this week with swing voters in Georgia. Rich, thanks so much.
24: Thank you.
2: This afternoon on All Things Considered, more on President Trump's decision today after bipartisan pressure not to live stream the firing squad execution of the Fort Hood shooter. You can hear that story on the NPR app or right here on your reliable local member station. It's Here and Now.
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6: After World War II, cities across the country mandated bigger lot sizes for single-family homes, leading to fewer houses and higher prices.
8: You need to build a large McMansion just to justify the cost of assembling so much land.
6: A ballot measure in Massachusetts aims to create more affordable starter homes on smaller lots. 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
11: champion. I spent the day with MC Abdul, an 18-year-old rapper who grew up in Gaza and is now based in the Bay Area. On his new album, Shwe Shwe, Day by Day, he tells the story of leaving his homeland and coming here to the Bay Area to follow his musical dreams. 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
15: It's Here and Now. It's that time of the year again to review and potentially change your health insurance. Open enrollment for Medicare, the subsidized health care program for people age 65 and above and others with disability benefits, starts today. Or you might be selecting benefits in the coming weeks through an employer or through the Affordable Care Act. However you're doing it, the choices are daunting and so is the price tag. Adriana McIntyre is an expert on health policy at Harvard's Chan School of Public Health, and she joins me now in the studio. Welcome, Adriana.
25: Thanks so much for having me.
15: So give us an overview of the main changes to offerings this time of year.
25: Yeah, so every year, employers and other sources of health insurance, Medicare and the ACA marketplaces, like you mentioned, change up what they offer for health insurance. And this year is a year where we're expecting to see particularly high premium increases. That's in part due to just the underlying costs of care going up. And so individuals who are choosing their plans for the new year really need to think about how they want to balance the monthly premium costs with those out-of-pocket costs at point of care, the deductibles or your co-pays. With the ACA marketplaces in particular, shopping around is really important.
15: You know, earlier this week, I looked at trade-offs between traditional Medicare and Medicare Advantage plans. And ever since, our voicemail has been lighting up with listeners' stories about healthcare costs. We've heard from several who rely on the Affordable Care Act, also known as Obamacare, and their main emotion is frustration. Here's Lenore Micah from St. Petersburg, Florida. She and her spouse are both independent contractors, and they've seen their costs spike every year since they first enrolled.
26: Last week, we received $1,000 from the government as a reimbursement for an alleged overcharge to our health insurance during the Biden administration. My spouse and I laughed ruefully. The president must think us terrible mathematicians if he expects us to believe that $500 each will make up for the 120% increase we've experienced in health insurance this year.
15: Thank you for sharing, Lenore. A 120% increase in the cost of her family's health insurance? I mean, how common a scenario is that for people who are using the ACA marketplace, Adriana?
25: Unfortunately, I think that was fairly common as we moved from 2025 to 2026. So at the end of 2025, something that experts call the enhanced premium tax credits, the enhanced subsidies for the ACA, expired. So they were not continued. And so there were some people who were in the marketplaces who lost all of the financial assistance that they had been entitled to before. And for those people, premiums just skyrocketed. And there's not really relief because there just isn't subsidy for them to tap into unless their income falls dramatically, which obviously is its own form of a bad outcome.
15: Well, Lenore and her spouse now have a difficult choice to make going forward, she tells us.
26: Knowing our payments will likely go up again, We're debating saving the money we'd otherwise spend on health insurance and paying out of pocket.
2: Now, Adriana, we know there are 19 million Americans enrolled in ACA health plans as of early this year. Some enrollees are downgrading their plans or even leaving the marketplace entirely. That's what we heard from Scott Lentz from Benicia, California. He's a small business owner. He says he was previously enrolled in the ACA marketplace, but this year, for the first time in his working life, he is going without health coverage. Let's listen.
7: It just didn't seem to make any sense to have health care in 2026. And thankfully, I'm knocking my granite countertop, not wood. So far, so good. And we'll see what happens in 2027.
2: Thanks for sharing, Scott. Adriana, what are your thoughts about the pros and cons for Scott or Lenore or others who are already going without insurance and delaying or avoiding care or considering doing so?
25: These are really tough decisions that people have to grapple with. And part of the issue is that you don't know, looking into the future, how much healthcare you're going to need. And insurance is really that. It is insurance in case of a catastrophic outcome. So if you think about how people use healthcare in the United States, imagine a room full of 100 people. In that room full of 100 people, five of them will account for 50% of healthcare spending. But you often don't know in advance if you're going to be one of those five people, somebody who has a complicated pregnancy and a baby in the NICU, somebody who has a car crash with a complicated recovery. Those are the expenses that, you know, putting aside what you would pay for your premium into a savings account in hoping that you don't need it, that will get you some ways with your primary care, with your routine care, with your, maybe even your urgent care visits. But if you have a real emergency, that's not going to be enough. And one of the challenges with the ACA marketplaces in particular is you can't just enroll mid-year if you decided you didn't want coverage during open enrollment. You need to have something called a qualifying life event. Something needs to trigger you being allowed to enroll outside of this special period.
2: And those qualifying life events are things like getting married or having a child.
25: Yes, or losing job-based coverage. But it isn't, I got in a car crash and now I need insurance.
2: Right. All right. Well, Adriana, if an enrollee says, well, I'm still worried about a potential emergency, so I don't want to drop my insurance entirely, but they downgrade their plan, I want to ask you not only what choices they have this year, but also how do you even look at those choices? I find it overwhelming to try to figure out, okay, the PPO is going to cost me more per month, but then less out of pocket versus the high deductible plan where you pay less per month, but more for each event. And I think with the ACA, it can be even more complicated because there are so many choices.
25: Yeah. There are folks available to help with enrollment in the context of the Affordable Care Act. They're known as navigators. And folks can look up local resources in their area on healthcare.gov or on their state-based marketplace. Most people these days are actually receive some sort of assistance when they enter the marketplace because people often have dozens of plans to choose from. And sometimes, you know, dozens of high deductible plans versus dozens of more generous plans. And so those assisters can be helpful in determining, you know, what is it that you should be prioritizing given your health needs? If you have a specific doctor you want to have in your network, what plans meet that need? If people want just that catastrophic coverage, bronze tier plans on the ACA are the ones that tend to have they have high deductibles. Deductibles for a single person are usually $7,000 to $8,000. That's a lot of money, but they will have the lowest premiums.
2: I want to play for you what we heard from another listener named Dwight DeVork of Wolfboro, New Hampshire.
12: Just like to say, I'm an ex-insurance agent as well as a senior citizen now on Medicare, and I'm appalled at the levels of payment that Medicare pays actually for any given procedure. I don't know how doctors and hospitals are staying in business at these rates.
2: Thanks for sharing, Dwight. Adrian, I want to ask you about that because we hear this again and again, that reimbursement rates are so low especially for Medicare, but even for private insurance, that some doctors who have the ability to do so are saying, okay, I'm just not even going to take insurance anymore. People just have to self-pay. But talk about how this is affecting the system if the government is not reimbursing hospitals and doctors at good enough rates. Does that mean seniors and others on Medicare or folks on the Affordable Care Act are going to have fewer doctors to choose from?
25: I think that's definitely part of the challenge. And in Medicare, there is traditional Medicare, the government-run version of Medicare. And then there's also Medicare Advantage. Some people choose these private Medicare Advantage plans where they have narrower networks. And so one thing you might see if people leave Medicare Advantage plans, those networks might get narrower and you might have fewer options in terms of which doctors you can see, which hospitals you can go to if you have Medicare Advantage. I think it is less common for people to opt out of Medicare wholesale, even with the reimbursement rates being lower than private health insurance, they're still typically higher than Medicaid. So I think that when you think about doctors opting out of public programs, Medicaid, the program for low-income Americans, is really the canary in the coal mine. That's where I'm seeing a lot more concern at the moment because of federal changes that are happening to the Medicaid program as a result of the One Big Beautiful Bill Act that was passed last year.
2: Adriana, you talked about how for the Affordable Care Act, there are these people out there who you can find through the website,
25: healthcare.gov.
2: Through healthcare.gov or through your state's Affordable Care Act marketplace websites. But for other folks who just find this all too complicated, more and more people are using AI. And I hear about people copy-pasting, you know, entire information from healthcare plans into ChatGPT or some other AI program. What are your thoughts about people putting all that information into an AI and saying, help me compare, what should I do?
25: Yeah, so I would say, you know, it's AI is a tool. It is an imperfect tool. And so I would double check anything that you're relying on there. If ChatGPT says your doctor is in network for a plan, I would probably give your doctor a call and make sure that that's right because the AI could be working off of old or bad information. So I wouldn't necessarily discourage folks from doing it, but I would say to proceed with caution.
2: Check. Double check all the information. All right. Adriana McIntyre is an expert on health policy at Harvard's Chan School of Public Health. Adriana, thank you so much.
25: Thanks for having me.
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9: Live from NPR News in Boston, I'm Steve Brown. Federal authorities are investigating letters with what's being called suspicious substances that have been mailed to congressional and election offices nationwide. Authorities are urging recipients to treat the letters as potentially hazardous. The Senate was informed of the investigation by a message from the Senate Sergeant at Arms that was obtained by the Associated Press. The FBI says suspicious mailings were sent to various addresses nationwide, including Secretary of State offices in several states. Pope Leo is working from the hospital after doctors reported his lung has recovered well from surgery. Leo met today with a top aide and resumed his duties. The doctor said Leo's post-operative tests are normal, and he is independently going about his daily activities. The 71-year-old pontiff had surgery on Tuesday to remove a cancerous nodule. Doctors are awaiting further test results. Wholesale inflation rose more quickly than expected last month on a big jump in fuel costs, a sign that stubbornly rising prices remain an economic challenge for consumers and a potential problem for Republicans in the midterm elections. The Labor Department Producer Price Index, which captures inflation before it reaches consumers, soared 6.3% in September. 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
14: 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Enjoy the sunshine around the Bay Area and the warmth the next several days. Warmer temperatures in the Bay, 70s near the water to the mid-80s inland today. 81 in San Francisco, Oakland 82, Concord 88, and Santa Rosa a high of 94. Sunny in Sacramento with a high of 87.
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0: Favorite social ritual of sharing and conversation. NPR's Hadil Al-Shalchi reports from a Turkish city known for its morning meal.
1: Kahvaltıcılar Sokak, or Breakfast Street in the eastern Turkish city of Van, is dedicated to the most important meal of the day. Lined with restaurants on one side, diners enjoy their breakfasts on plastic tables and chairs in the middle of the street, a tarp overhead for shade. The waiters accost diners walking by, urging them to sit at their tables. 62-year-old Sabri Bazir has worked on this street at a place called Sütçü Fevzi for 45 years. The restaurant itself is 80 years old. Van is known countrywide as the Turkish breakfast capital. In 2014, the city broke the Guinness World Record for the largest breakfast on earth, with nearly 52,000 people attending. Located on a high plateau surrounded by pasture-rich mountains, Van's cold winters demanded calorie-dense morning meals. Herders and farmers developed preserved dairy and grain-based food that could withstand harsh weather. People who do heavy work need a good breakfast, says Bazir. In the mid-20th century, Van's milk parlors evolved into specialized kahvaltı salonları, or breakfast salons. Rather than serving full meals throughout the day, these spots focused on early morning to mid-afternoon breakfast. Bazir leads the way through the small restaurant and into the kitchen. It's hot, and the cooks labor over frying pans and stir vats of cream. Bazir says their dairy products are all made in-house. Look, the milk has boiled and now it's brewing on the stove, says the cook. They explain that after brewing, they let it sit overnight, arriving at 4:30 the next morning to cut and skim the cream layer off the top of the milk. Bazir opens an industrial metal refrigerator and pulls out a tray of white cream. This will be for tomorrow morning, he says. Eaten with bread and honey, the cream is a staple of the Turkish breakfast, but it's only one of a dozen plates on the spread. Bazir points some out as a waiter sets them down. Tzatziki with butter, black olives, apricot jam, herby cheese, pure honey, white cheese, and cheddar cheese. There's also potatoes, sausages, eggs. And the breakfast isn't complete without black tea in a traditional tulip glass. Yemen Demir is a native of Van who now lives in Ankara. He's here with 10 other men at a long table. It's their annual high school reunion. He says a Turkish breakfast isn't just about the food. The way they present it is very beautiful, Demir says. A Van breakfast reminds him of home, but also another special meaning. It's how he wooed his wife. It's much more impressive for us to go to a nice weekend breakfast rather than a romantic dinner, Demir says. For us, romance is synonymous with breakfast. Hadil Al-Shalchi, NPR News, Van, Turkey.
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2: Florida Republican Maria Elvira Salazar shocked her party last month when she criticized President Trump's immigration policies in a campaign ad.
3: The same Hispanics who helped you get to the White House in 2024 feel betrayed today.
2: Now the lawmaker is in a competitive re-election fight that could shape control of Congress. That story from Miami-Dade County on the next morning edition from NPR News.
4: That particular story, lots of morning news tomorrow along with the California Report and the latest KQED news on Morning Edition, starting at 2 until 9 a.m. Coming up at noon right here on Here and Now, second hour coming up, a report from the Democratic Republic of Congo. Here and Now talks with a pediatrician about treating Ebola patients there and what can be done to prevent children from dying of the disease. That's on the second hour of Here and Now. 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I'm Dave Freeman. 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
2: I'm Scott Tong in Washington, D.C. This is Here and Now. Anthropic wants investors to know that its AI revenues are growing rapidly as it moves toward an initial public stock offering later this year. The Financial Times reports that the company behind the Claude chatbot told investors yesterday that its third quarter revenue rose nearly 50%. And Anthropic said it's not profitable. But the company says revenue growth is slowing from its blistering pace earlier this year. And that matters because Anthropic plans to spend more than $500 billion to scale up its computing and data centers over the next decade. And we should note, that's just what this one AI giant is planning to invest. Investors, for their part, have been selling off AI chip stocks this week over concerns about inflation, higher interest rates, and all the borrowing tech firms are doing to build out infrastructure. Anthropic is a financial supporter of NPR. Documentary filmmaker John Wilson built a cult following with his HBO show, How To with John Wilson. Maybe you've seen it. Well, now he is back with his first feature-length documentary. It's in theaters now, and it's called The History of Concrete. NPR's Alexi Horowitz-Ghazi tells us that if the subject matter sounds a little dense, that's kind of the point.
3: When John Wilson was fresh out of studying film in college, he had an experience that changed the way he thought about making documentaries. He got a job working for a private investigator.
4: And it was my job to look through hours of boring footage that the private investigator shot every day and find, like, the one little incriminating moment of someone walking out of a wheelchair in a Home Depot or walking into an apartment to cheat on their spouse. So I think just watching strangers for hours and hours every single day, you know, definitely radicalized me.
3: Over the next few years, Wilson began obsessively filming his travels around New York City in search of these serendipitous cinematic moments. But he didn't find a way to use them in his own work until the early 2010s, when he stumbled onto the idea of making a short, absurdist how-to tutorial video.
4: It was called How to Clean a Cast Iron Pan. I made it because my roommate at the time wasn't doing the dishes.
5: First thing you're going to want to do is messy up a pan. Put an egg in there, put some pepper, maybe a little butter.
3: With that format, Wilson says he'd found a way to do a few things at once. To make a kind of comedic diary entry about a real struggle in his life. To put that growing archive of street footage to use. And he says it's where he developed his signature style of addressing the audience in the second person.
4: It was the first thing I ever narrated because I was like really self-conscious about the sound of my own voice, and I was really afraid of writing also and exposing myself that way, because like writing is like, you can feel very naked when you author something and tell people how you really feel.
3: But that kind of radical vulnerability quickly became an essential ingredient in Wilson's work. Like back in 2012, when he published How to Live with Bed Bugs.
4: To me, that was like the most mortifying thing I could publicize, you know? But it was really therapeutic at the same time because people to this day still come up to me and ask me for advice or tell me that it like helped them get through an infestation.
3: By 2017, Wilson's how-to videos had developed something of a cult following online, enough that video platform Vimeo commissioned him to make a documentary dispatch from the Sundance Film Festival, but clearly not enough for him to consider himself a real insider.
6: Every winter, the entertainment industry descends on Park City for the Sundance Film Festival. This is an important pageant for filmmakers who have ambitions to turn their artwork into a commodity.
3: But Wilson says it was a chance encounter with the comedian Nathan Fielder at a Chinatown restaurant a few years later that radically changed the scope of his ambitions.
4: We got to talking, and it turned out that he had seen the work and he was a fan. And he asked if I had ever thought about making a TV show.
3: Their ensuing collaboration, turbocharged with an infusion of HBO money, turned Wilson's diaristic practice into a big-budget production, supported by a writer's room and a team of assistant camera operators dispatched around the city to extract serendipity at an industrial scale. At the start, Wilson says he was terrified.
4: I thought that I had said everything that I needed to say, you know, by that point. I thought that I was at the end of my how-to career, but that wasn't the case at all. You kind of just, like, find new things to obsess over.
3: Over the next 4 years, Wilson and his team wove those new obsessions into 18 episodes of How To with John Wilson, each of them a video essay packed with visual jokes and surprisingly poignant interviews, organized into subjects ranging from how to make small talk to how to find a public restroom.
4: To me, it's almost like arbitrary what the subject matter is, you know? I'm kind of just looking for some kind of container to fit the world into.
3: So after the show came to an end in 2023, Wilson entered a kind of refractory slump. And that is where the plot of his new documentary film begins.
7: The space between projects is hard. Time becomes unstructured. You settle into some of your worst habits.
3: Without his whole HBO crew, Wilson's back to wandering the streets of New York every day on his own.
7: You have to do everything by yourself again. And rebuild your whole archive of street footage from the bottom up.
3: Luckily for him, Wilson is able to find inspiration in moments many of us might find hopelessly mundane. And so when his basement started to flood a couple years ago and he discovered a crack in the concrete foundation of his home, instead of just calling a contractor...
4: It made me want to read up on what concrete actually is. And that sent me down a very deep rabbit hole.
7: It's embarrassing to know so little about something that occupies so much of your visual environment. You got a couple great books on the subject and got your new movie underway.
3: But when Wilson started shopping around his documentary idea to potential financiers, the process of awkward Zoom meetings he weaves throughout the film, they did not seem to find the premise as funny or as fundable as he'd hoped. And so Wilson decided to forge ahead on his own.
4: I like to prove to myself that I can make the most unfunny thing funny. And go on some kind of weird journey as I'm trying to make that happen.
3: Wilson's journey in this case takes him to some places you might expect, from the oldest concrete street in America to the Pantheon in Rome to the conference halls of Las Vegas.
7: Every June, the entire concrete industry reunites for a handful of different conventions to network and talk about new innovations in the industry.
3: But in classic Wilsonian form, the film quickly expands into a meandering meditation on crumbling American infrastructure, the politics of affordable housing, the enduring appeal of Hallmark movies, and the world's insatiable appetite for concrete. And while there are plenty of interesting facts, the facts are not the point.
4: The first version of the film usually feels more like a PBS version, and then I kind of strip away a lot of the actual useful information.
3: Sudeep Sharma, a documentary programmer at the Sundance Film Festival, says he first came across the history of concrete as one of the thousands of submissions they receive every year.
8: I think about it as like sifting for gold, you know, like, and I was like, oh, John Wilson, like, is this the John Wilson?
3: Sharma sees Wilson's particular talent in the way he's able to take something almost laughably banal and spin it out into an entire kaleidoscopic world.
8: That's what's so funny about concrete, because concrete sounds like it's just such a, like, oh yeah, like that doesn't have anything behind it. It's not like, it's just concrete. And actually, no, there's a whole culture and world and commerce around this that's actually super interesting.
3: And sure enough, in January of this year, Sharma was the one to usher John Wilson to the podium to introduce the world premiere of The History of Concrete to a sold-out audience at Sundance. Wilson walked up, of course, with his camera in hand and thanked his friends and family for sticking with the project despite his moments of self-doubt.
9: Anyway, I feel like I said too much already. I tried to sell this movie to the cab driver on the way from the airport. So that being said, it's for sale. All right, enjoy the movie, guys.
3: And while traditional funders may not have exactly gotten Wilson's vision early on, this spring, History of Concrete was acquired by Magnolia Pictures and is now playing in theaters around the country. John Wilson says the lesson in all this for him...
4: Asking for approval is not the answer. You kind of just have to go out and make it. And that's the best revenge you can get against the industry sometimes, is making the thing and making it the way you want it.
3: It's a reminder, Wilson says, to trust that all those nebulous ideas and eclectic interests will eventually coalesce into something a little more, solid. Alexi Horowitz-Ghazi, NPR News.
2: 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As President Zelensky says, the country's military will resume strikes on Russia's oil refineries. Here and Now Anytime delivers the latest news directly to your podcast app every afternoon. 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
1: This is Here and Now. California regulators meet today to consider a ban on the installing and cutting of certain countertops. At issue are artificial quartz countertops. Many workers who cut the big slabs into pieces have fallen ill with the deadly lung disease silicosis. Now, the industry argues its product is not to blame. Let's talk now to Jeff Rose. He's a stone cutter and fabricator based in Nicholasville, Kentucky. He was diagnosed with silicosis. Jeff, welcome to the program.
2: Thank you.
1: We're also joined by James Nevin, a lawyer at Brayton Purcell, representing Jeff in his suit against manufacturers of the engineered stone. James, hello to you.
3: Good morning. Thanks for having us.
1: Yeah. So, Jeff, tell me about your silicosis. When did you first notice something was wrong with your breathing?
2: Let me first start out with, you know, I'm going to try to not get over emotional, but this is pretty extremely hard for me to talk about.
1: Mm.
2: 2 years back, I had a pretty bad cough and extremely difficulty breathing. The family doctor had sent me to a few other doctors before we got to the bottom of the illness and what was behind it all.
1: Yeah, and daily life, what can you do and not do?
2: There's, almost no running, of course. Mm. I can't really walk up to the top of the stairs and have a conversation with you. Just that little bit of stress on my lungs. I literally have to take a few minutes to catch my breath.
1: Understand. James, if I can bring you in, as you know, California regulators meet today on a potential ban on the cutting and installing of manufactured quartz. You represent many workers like Jeff. Would that get at the heart of the problem?
3: Absolutely. So in the many decades when natural stone was fabricated in the countertops in these same fabrication shops, there's not a single published case of a natural stone countertop fabrication worker getting silicosis anywhere in the world. And then everything changed when artificial stone came along. And that's because it's uniquely toxic. And so Australia already determined that 2 years ago, and Kaohsiung has now made that same determination after reviewing couple decades of medical science. Everywhere where artificial stone becomes popular, replacing natural stone, you see a massive epidemic in artificial stone silicosis, which is fatal.
1: Yeah, and Kaohsiung being the workplace safety regulator in the state. Jeff, as you know, some of the largest engineered stone manufacturers in this country say the problem is not the product. To them, the problem is the process. They're blaming the methods, the way the stone is being cut. In your view, can this engineered quartz be cut safely at all?
2: All of this is continually under investigation. I am now part owner of the shop that I've worked in for 18 plus years. We are doing everything to abide by all of the state regulations, and thus far, the answer is no. Every test is coming back above what should be.
1: Sorry, just to understand, when you say no, that is you followed all of the regulations required and the danger is still there, yeah?
2: Yes.
1: And Jeff, can you just talk briefly about the specific safety measures you take in your shop?
2: Yes, all of our machines are all completely wet.
1: That is to reduce the dust from kicking up, yeah?
2: Yes. And in addition to that, when the fabricators are working in any type of a dust atmosphere, they're wearing masks. You know, we are being so overly cautious right now because we don't want anyone getting sick.
1: Despite all these safety measures, you still got sick, yeah?
2: Yes. My son, who runs the fabrication shop, is sick also.
1: And Jeff, can I ask, what is the prognosis going forward for you and for your son?
2: My son is a lot less of a case than what I have. I have pretty severe spots in my lungs. I'm probably within 10 years going to have a lung transplant.
1: Mm. And James, anything consumers should know here? I mean, some of these products are quite popular in kitchens, yeah?
3: All of the major manufacturers and suppliers, with the exception of Cambria, already make and sell a safe recycled glass version. They're otherwise identical. They look the same. They cost the same. But they all keep selling the uniquely toxic, deadly one because they don't want to lose market share to each other. And so make the choice to choose the recycled glass one instead of the crystal and silica one, because one is going to kill the worker and one isn't.
1: Speaking of industry, Jeff, Congress, as you know, is considering a measure to shield the makers, the engineered quartz makers, from legal liability. Again, the industry says the problem is not their product, it is how it's being cut. As a worker, what is your reaction to what is being discussed in Washington?
2: I feel if any of those people would have worked their life in the industry and gotten sick this way, they would feel quite differently about it. It needs to be taken care of immediately, or there's going to be a whole lot more people getting sick.
1: We've been talking to Jeff Rose, a countertop fabricator in Nicholasville, Kentucky, who has been diagnosed with silicosis. Jeff, thank you very much.
2: You're very welcome.
1: And we've been speaking to his attorney representing him in his case against multiple companies in the space, James Nevin. James, thank you to you.
3: Thanks for having us.
1: Here and Now is a production of NPR and WBUR. I'm Scott Tong in Washington, D.C.
0: I'm Indira Lakshmanan in Boston. 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
4: 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San Francisco billionaire Chris Larson is here. A city native who made his fortune in the crypto industry, he's become an increasingly engaged and potent political force in Democratic politics, funding surveillance technology in San Francisco and pouring tens of millions of dollars into candidate races and the fight against the state's proposed billionaire tax. It's Political Breakdown on KQED News tonight at 6:30 or wherever you find your podcasts.
5: Right now we have to check in with Gretchen Lancor. She has KQED traffic ahead of noontime.
6: In San Mateo, we have a problem for 101. Northbound, just before Peninsula, it's a three-vehicle injury crash, but it is in the final clearing stages. Traffic's still solid from Hillsdale, but it should start to loosen up pretty soon. In San Francisco, a multi-vehicle crash for 101 southbound at Paul Avenue. The three right lanes are blocked here. Traffic stopped back to Hospital Curve. Gretchen Lancor for KQED.
5: Thanks, Gretchen. 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Near critical fire weather conditions, very dry conditions are forecast across the higher elevations around the Bay Area, parts of Northern California, particularly tomorrow and Friday. Sunny today, high 70s to the mid-80s. KQED San Francisco, KQEI North Highlands.
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7: From NPR and WBUR Boston, I'm Indira Lakshmanan.
1: And I'm Scott Tong. This is Here and Now. Coming up, we hear from a Ukrainian drone operator on losing access to full-speed Starlink signals. Also, Ebola deaths in the Democratic Republic of Congo have surpassed 4,000. The virus hits children disproportionately, and we'll hear from a pediatrician on the front lines.
8: And if a child does not make it, I always say, what can we do? What can we do better for the next case?
7: And in the new film version of Jane Austen's Sense and Sensibility, the director and screenwriter put sisterhood front and center.
9: I think this version, the spine of the narrative and the heart of the love story, is about the relationship between the sisters rather than their relationship with their male suitors.
7: Coming up, Here and Now.
1: The news is first.
10: Live from NPR News, I'm Lakshmi Singh. FBI personnel who were fired after participating in the Bureau's investigation of President Trump's handling of classified documents following his first term are now suing to get their jobs back. Their lawsuit was filed in federal court in Washington on behalf of nine agents, intelligence analysts, and staff operations specialists. FBI Director Kash Patel has testified in Congress that the people he fired had weaponized the Bureau. Patients may soon no longer have the option of buying their prescription drugs from Canadian pharmacies to save money. NPR's Sydney Lupkin reports on coming changes to import rules.
11: The U.S. allows people to import a 90-day supply of pharmaceuticals with a prescription from a doctor under certain conditions. And the medicines pass through customs fairly easily as long as they are valued below $800. But a rule change at U.S. Customs and Border Protection would require more paperwork, a broker, and something called an entry bond. That would make the practice more expensive or even impossible for the estimated 2 million patients who import medicines for personal use. The change was originally set to take effect next week, but has been pushed back to January of next year. Sydney Lupkin, NPR News.
10: A U.S. official who spoke on condition of anonymity tells NPR, President Trump was talked out of a live stream execution of Fort Hood shooter Nidal Hassan based on two reasons. It's against American values to televise an execution, and there was a concern that the tape would show up on jihadi websites, leading to an increase in recruits, as well as possible danger to U.S. forces in the Middle East region in particular. In addition, a U.S. official on Capitol Hill who was not authorized to speak publicly told NPR that it was Defense Secretary Pete Hegseth who called for the firing squad to be televised. The official said the idea, quote, caught everyone by surprise. Rising inflation in the U.S. is adding to the strain on household budgets. NPR's Windsor Johnson tells us people across the country have collectively spent about $82 billion more on gasoline since March than they did a year ago.
12: That estimate comes from the latest calculation by GasBuddy.com. Patrick DeHaan is head of petroleum analysis. He says those extra fuel expenses are leaving families with less to spend on holiday meals and gifts. He also says booking holiday flights now won't spare travelers from higher fuel costs.
13: The airlines are having to pass this along. So, you know, you can't avoid the increase in fuel when what comes out of a barrel is fueling the entire U.S. economy. You can't escape it.
12: Heavy, bulky goods, including Thanksgiving turkeys and perishable foods, are especially vulnerable to higher shipping costs. Windsor Johnston, NPR News.
10: This is NPR.
14: Live from KQED News, I'm Natalia Navarro. Bleached corals have a remarkable ability to recover when put in contact with a healthy clone. KQED science reporter Danielle Venton has more on new research by Stanford scientists.
15: For the first time, researchers have seen bleached corals return to colorful, vibrant life within a matter of weeks when they receive helpful algae from a healthy coral. This is the fastest recovery seen.
16: This is shocking, stunning.
15: Lead author Danny Collins is getting his PhD at Stanford.
16: We thought it could happen, but it was so much faster and more intense than we ever expected.
15: This was in a lab at Hopkins Marine Station in Monterey County. Still, Collins hopes it will lead to techniques that could help bleached reefs recover faster and more completely. All going well, researchers will test the new methods at field sites in Hawaii and Palau in the near future. I'm Danielle Venton, KQED News.
14: A year and a half after San Francisco installed speed cameras at 33 locations across the city, officials say the pilot program is changing driver behavior for the better. City data shows an 84% drop in speeding at the camera locations, with fewer than 2% of drivers now driving more than 10 miles an hour above the limit. Here's the SFMTA's Victoria Wise.
17: We're seeing significant progress over time, which overall makes San Francisco streets safer.
14: Wise says a majority of drivers don't reoffend after their first warning. The city is now looking at ways to extend the five-year pilot program. I'm Natalia Navarro, KQED News.
5: 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And the listeners of KQED. Above normal temperatures continue into the weekend before a cooling trend begins Sunday into next week. Weather Service adding there's a potential for light rain and breezy onshore winds early to the middle of next week also.
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7: I'm Indira Lakshmanan in Boston. It's Here and Now. Less than 3 weeks to Election Day, congressional races seem to be shifting more and more in the Democrats' favor. That's according to the latest analysis by the Cook Political Report, which finds Democrats in a strong position to take back control of the House. For more insight, let's bring in Aaron Covey, who leads the Cook Political Report's coverage of the House of Representatives. Aaron, welcome back.
18: Hi, thanks for having me on.
7: So the Cook Political Report recently moved 18 more House races into the lean Democrat category. Put that in context for us. How many seats in all do you think will go to the Dems? Is this really going to be a blue wave election?
18: By all indications, this looks like a blue wave election. Currently, Republicans are defending the bulk of the seats that we have rated competitive, so they're playing quite a bit more defense. And if Democrats win all of the seats that they're favored in our ratings, along with just a fifth of the toss-ups, they'll have the majority. Currently, we expect them to win more than that. Our range is that they'll pick up roughly 10 to 20 seats, which would give them a majority on either end of that spectrum. But over the last couple of weeks, we've gotten a lot of polling at the district level in these places where Republicans have been spending quite heavily. But despite that heavy spending, these races have not moved that much for the most part.
7: Well, I want to come back to the spending, but first let's talk about why Republicans are on the back foot. President Trump promised to lower prices, to stay out of foreign wars. Now we are at war and people are suffering over inflation, high gas and food prices. The president is facing record low approval ratings. So congressional Republicans have gone along with him for 2 years. How much are voters intent on punishing Trump by punishing his party?
18: That is the big question that we have. Look, across the board, even though the vast majority of competitive House and Senate races this cycle are in places that Trump won in 2024, he is underwater in all of these, in most of these places. Now, whether or not that is going to prevent the Republican incumbent from holding on to these seats, that is what remains to be seen in some of these places, but he is a significant anchor across the board. If you're in a district that Trump won by less than 10 points in 2024, he's definitely underwater in your district, and you're in a much more vulnerable position. As we've seen environmentally, this national environment looks about 10 points better for Democrats, according to the polling, than it did in 2024.
7: Aaron, very briefly, is the expectation that disaffected Republicans and independents will cross over to vote for House Democrats or simply stay home?
18: Largely, the expectation is that some of these voters will stay home. Of course, independents, it's a different question. 20% of independents have a favorable view of the president, and so Democrats have a better shot at winning over some of those voters. But with disaffected Republicans, the main concern that Republicans have is that these voters just won't turn out, particularly in places where statewide races don't look as competitive, if they don't have inspiring candidates to vote for at the top of the ticket, and they're dissatisfied with the state of the economy and the president's handling of that, they have less of a motivation to go to the polls.
7: Okay, Aaron, both parties have engaged in redistricting efforts to try to redraw electoral maps, districts to stack the odds in their favor. How is that playing out? Are most of the new districts leaning toward one party or the other?
18: So we saw 9 states redraw their district lines successfully this year and last year. But despite all of that movement, we don't expect it to have a massive impact on which party controls the House. On net, Republicans probably are going to be able to pick up 3 to 4 seats due to redistricting alone. But keep in mind that they already only have a 3-seat majority to begin with. And if Democrats are flipping 10 to 20 seats at least, that will be more than enough for them to win the House in November. But the redistricting could have a bigger impact in 2028 when some of these seats that look much more winnable for Democrats this cycle might be more difficult for them to hold.
7: All right, Aaron, Republicans, as you mentioned, have a huge money advantage. They and their allies are outspending the Democratic counterparts by approximately $400 million this cycle. Between now and Election Day, the GOP and its allies are projected to spend $222 million more than Democrats on ads. Could the Republicans make up for lost ground?
18: They can in some races, particularly at the House level, when you have some of these districts that haven't seen a lot of spending. An influx of spending from a Republican super PAC, a couple million dollars, could make the difference in some of these Republicans being able to survive a blue wave environment. But in a lot of these races, particularly at the Senate level, voters' views of the candidates are pretty baked in. So there's only so much movement that the heavy spending can do. And also keep in mind that for the Republican super PACs that are just now coming in, they are paying much more for the ads than the candidates are paying for. And so their money is not going quite as far, even if the spending does look quite disproportionate in their favor.
19: Aaron, just a couple seconds left. Is there one particular bellwether race we should be watching?
18: I would keep an eye on Kentucky's 6th district. Polls close there at 6 o'clock on election day, so we'll be getting results there faster than most other states. This is a seat that we have rated lean Republican, but if Democrats are having a really good night, they could flip it.
19: We'll watch it. Aaron Covey of the Cook Political Report, thanks so much.
18: Thanks for having me on.
1: Ukraine's President Volodymyr Zelensky says he is resuming strikes on Russian energy targets. That's over President Trump's objections. Zelensky told the Financial Times he had no choice because the U.S. stopped sharing critical intelligence. For two nights this week, Ukraine did not get early warnings of Russian strikes. Yesterday, Ukraine also lost the ability to control military drones. Satellite signals from Starlink, a division of Elon Musk's SpaceX, were disrupted. The White House has not yet commented. Let's hear now from a Ukrainian soldier who does drone targeting, Dmytro Veselov. Dmytro, welcome back.
20: Hi again.
1: Can you talk about, I understand you're in Kyiv, how it's been the last couple nights? President Zelensky has said Ukraine did not get its normal intelligence warnings before Russian strikes.
20: Yeah, that thing's happened. Usually we used to get, like, advance warning if there is something up on Russian launch sites and there is a threat of missiles flying at Kyiv. And a few nights in a row, we had, like, Russian missiles flying into Kyiv without, with air raid sirens going afterwards.
1: I understand, in addition to that, that Ukraine's access to the full-speed satellite service Starlink was throttled, slowed down earlier this week. Did you experience that?
20: Yes. 2 days ago, the first messages started to appear that, like, a few of drones have dropped, mid-flight, lost communication, that were carrying the Starshield communications. And then by trial and error, our unit started to, like, probe what's going on. And then they figure out that apparently the Starshield now has a limitation of 170 kilometers per hour, and it shuts off if you go any faster than that. And if there's a speed limit on those drones, then they are easier targets for Russian interceptor drones.
1: Yeah. Do you have any idea who was responsible for this Starshield, the high-speed Starlink problem? Who slowed it down?
20: I don't have anything other than public information. And the public information is U.S. DOD pointing finger at the SpaceX and SpaceX pointing finger at the DOD.
1: And let me ask right now about drone warfare. What is the threat right now of the Russian drones? I understand many of them are getting much faster in the air.
20: Yeah, like Russians have moved from their turboprop drones to the jet-propelled drones. They're a lot faster, and we need to scale up of our production of interceptors that can catch up with these jet-propelled drones. Also, Russians have, like, scaled up their, like, AI, auto-targeting AI from, like, smaller tactical-level drones to these, like, bigger deep-strike drones. And they have now fully autonomous, like, zero people in the kill chain strike capability, which they use.
1: Fully autonomous?
20: Yes.
1: Yeah, wow. And so is the Ukrainian drone technology ahead or is the Russian technology ahead?
20: I'd say Russian technology is ahead because, like, Russians are not limited by collateral damage. Like, they blow up civilian targets every day, and nobody will cut their funding for it. And we are still dependent on the Western funding and need to not upset our Western partners. And if we will say that we are, like, designing full autonomous kill bots to at least catch up with the Russians, then our Western partners will be upset and will cut our funding. So we can't do that.
1: Yeah, I understand. Dmytro, finally, what do you want listeners in the U.S. to know about daily life right now in Ukraine in this war?
20: Oh, it's getting tough. Like, over the last 3 days, three power plants in Kyiv have been hit like 7 times. Like, there are power outages in Kyiv and all over the Ukraine, all during the energy peace deal that was announced by President Trump. So we're getting hammered here. If the Starshield would be enabled to operate inside Russia, we would be able to just bomb their aviation, their missile launch sites, and basically stop their strategic bombardment program in its tracks. So, like, if there's a deal to be made to, like, decrease oil prices, okay, we'll take it. Like, leave the sanctions from Russia and just turn on the Star Shield all over Russia. We will switch from bombing their oil stuff to bombing their war machine, and we have the capability to just stop it in its tracks. So that's an option on the table.
1: Dmytro, finally, do you sense that the Ukrainian trust in its American partners has gone down the last few days?
20: Well, of course it did. Like, the Starlink limitation, like, was not super critical, but the psychological damage is great. It's now, like, an unreliable asset that you need to plan around. And you need to be ready that it will be shut down at any time on a whim from across the ocean. So that's a huge blow to trust in the military technology from U.S. overall.
1: That's Dmytro Veselov, a Ukrainian soldier involved in drone targeting from Kyiv. Dmytro, thank you very much.
20: Thank you very much.
1: You're listening to Here and Now.
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23: It's Here and Now. Jane Austen fans, and we know there are many of you out there, there's a new film adaptation of her beloved first novel. Sense and Sensibility is the story of a woman and her three daughters forced out of their home when the patriarch dies and their estate goes to the closest male heir. A well-meaning but overbearing relative, Mrs. Jennings, has a plan.
24: My son-in-law, Sir John Middleton, has a cottage to let in Barton, and you can have it for trifling sum.
25: It would have to be trifling indeed.
24: And I live just a moment away, so I can visit every single day.
25: You are very kind, Mrs. Jennings, although Devonshire is slightly further than we had contemplated.
24: Well, excellent. I'll have you all three married before you know it.
23: But finding husbands for them could be difficult. The girls are without dowries or prospects. Unexpectedly, sisters Eleanor and Marianne both meet the men of their dreams, but obstacles abound. Eleanor's good sense and Marianne's romantic sensibilities are sorely tested. Best-selling novelist Diana Reed and BAFTA-nominated director Georgia Oakley are the pair behind the new adaptation, and they join us now. Welcome.
0: Thank you. Thanks so much for having us.
23: So first, I'm curious how much of Jane Austen's work either of you had read before you became involved in this film.
0: This is Diana. I had read all of Jane Austen's work, and I'd sort of grown up watching all of the film adaptations.
23: Georgia Oakley?
3: Yes, I was an English literature grad, so I also had read all of her work, but a while ago, and it had been a while since I had revisited Sense and Sensibility, but I had such fond memories of reading it when I was a teenager, probably because of the central relationship being so much about the sisters.
23: Well, I'm struck that Sense and Sensibility has been adapted for the screen numerous times before since the early 1970s, including several BBC series and the 1995 Ang Lee film starring Emma Thompson and Hugh Grant that won Thompson an Oscar for screenwriting.
0: I do love that film. And when our producer, India Flint, suggested that I try adapting Sense and Sensibility, my instinct was, it can't be done. It's already been done perfectly. So I went back and I reread the book and then I rewatched the film. And to me, the threshold question before I even started was whether I had something to say about the book that I didn't feel had been said in screen before. And I felt like I did answer that question. And that goes to what Georgia was saying before, which is, I think this version, the spine of the narrative and the heart of the love story is about the relationship between the sisters rather than their relationship with their male suitors.
23: Well, let's remind people about those Dashwood romances. Marianne, the second daughter, falls literally for a dashing young man named Willoughby who rescues her and carries her home after she takes a tumble. We have a scene here of what happens after he leaves when Marianne asks a vital question.
25: What did he look like? You were there.
4: Did you not look?
25: I said not.
4: Why? Because you already had a picture in mind.
25: His courage and spontaneity are as revealing as any portrait.
4: Such a noble soul. I can tell.
0: Yes.
23: We can hear right there how passionate Marianne is, but maybe she doesn't have a lot of common sense.
0: I think that's a very fair description.
3: Yeah, and something else that I loved about Diana's script was that she decided to kind of treat the story as a more of a kind of symbiotic exchanging of values between two sisters, as opposed to Marianne solely learning from Eleanor. Our version of the story focuses on what they need to learn from each other, and we watch them frustrate each other but ultimately learn from each other.
23: Well, Eleanor, the older daughter, is the one who ends up sort of what we would say in modern therapy speak, parentified. She's the one who has to manage the family when things are falling apart. She's drawn to Edward, her sister-in-law's brother, as she confesses to Marianne in this scene. Let's listen.
4: I cannot deny that I think very highly of him.
25: You think highly of him?
4: That I like him, that I greatly esteem him.
25: I like him, greatly esteem him. Eleanor, use those words again. I shall leave the room.
4: Leave my feelings to be stronger than I've declared.
23: It's so lovely how the passionate sister teases the sensible one. Georgia Oakley, it feels like you're framing Sense and Sensibility as two warring sides of the female psyche. Talk about that.
3: Yeah, I mean, that's just my take, is that I feel Austen was probably writing about these two warring sides of herself, and that, you know, we all have a little bit of that sense and a little bit of that sensibility within ourselves. And at times there can be a frustration between those things. And this story is so much about the gap between what young women are told they can expect from their lives and what life actually offers them. And so that also comes into it. Yes, Eleanor is the parentified child, but she expects that she will be able to move through the world in a certain way. And ultimately she learns that she can't. And I think that's said to be true for both of them.
23: Diana Reed, I'm struck that, you know, you've written best-selling contemporary coming-of-age novels, which delve into the expectations of young women today in 2026. In adapting this book, how faithful did you want to stay to Austen's voice, her language of 1811, and yet still make it feel modern for today's audiences?
0: My ambition was to replicate the experience of reading the book, which to me is that you encounter a cast of characters who don't express themselves the way that we do and who live very different lives. But the joy of it is that as you get further into their psyche, you realize that under the skin, we're all the same. And if you can empathize with someone in spite of your differences, that to me is so much more profound than if you are just empathizing because those differences have been glossed over. So yeah, the language was really important to me. And also it's just a joy. Like when I'm writing contemporary novels, I have to make sure that people speak realistically, which involves, you know, being inarticulate or saying and ah or like swearing. And when I was writing this script, you could just ask yourself, what's the most elegant and beautiful way this could possibly be expressed? So yeah, it's going to be a bit of a drag when I go back to talking like we all do.
19: Well, Diana Reid, actually, I'm struck by how closely you hewed to the actual original text of this Regency era dialogue. You know, your script is very much like the book itself, but also it's surprising how some of what Jane Austen wrote feels very modern. You know, love bombing and ghosting, things we think of as contemporary dating concepts, but they actually appear in this story.
0: Yeah, that was one of the things that really struck me when I went back to the book. It's incredible how much the behavior hasn't changed. And although we have a different language around it, and in Austen's time, the shame for being a victim of those behaviors fell on the woman. But yeah, the way that Willoughby treats Marianne, for example, it's actually incredible how textbook it is. He love bombs her and then he ghosts her and then he asks to be friends. I don't know what that third one's called, but I think we should pathologize that too.
19: Georgia Oakley, you have said that you wanted to highlight the natural world in this adaptation. We see a lot of outdoor scenes. You had all these windswept fields and unkempt hair and loose, unbuttoned garments. Instead of the kind of traditional drawing room, beautiful, exquisite scenes that we're so used to in costume dramas, explain your vision and why you wanted to make this distinction from what we are used to with Regency era TV and movies.
3: For me, it was important for the characters to feel human. My experience sometimes with films of this kind was that I struggled sometimes to relate to the characters because of the various kind of barriers between me, the audience, and them as the characters. And sometimes that is to do with the way that they wear their hair or the way that every scene is completely pristine in terms of the production design and also the costumes and also the hair. And when we're talking about a story that's so much to do with who gets to inherit and all of these kind of really knotty, complicated themes, and we're finding a family who are in mourning at the beginning of the story, I questioned whether or not everything would be quite as pristine as we are used to seeing. And so I worked with my heads of department to create a look that felt a little bit wilder and more kind of unbuttoned, I guess.
19: Mm. Well, your lovely film is, of course, the latest adaptation of Jane Austen's work, but there have been so many others. There's even a biographical podcast called Finding Jane Austen. And I wonder what the two of you think, why she continues to find such an audience more than 200 years after her death.
0: This is Diana. I think she had this really striking combination of a critical mind and an open heart. Her writing is so alive to social structures and the way that our circumstances can oppress us. But then she's also incredibly insightful about how character can triumph over circumstance, and in particular how the alchemy of two people who really see and understand each other can allow individuals to flourish even in a society that perhaps doesn't want them to express their full selves. And I think that's just such a timeless story, and it's always going to have resonance.
19: Georgia, was there anything you wanted to add?
3: For me, this isn't just a story about women looking for husbands. It's about women looking to construct happy and fulfilled lives in a world where the rules have been entirely written by men for men. And I think that that's something that we can all relate to. And that's probably why her work has had such longevity. You know, she doesn't always announce the things that she's writing about. For instance, in this story, you know, patriarchy is not announced as like the villain with a capital V. But at the same time, it is a story about who gets to own property, who gets to inherit, who gets to make a mistake and still be deemed respectable. And I think she was just extraordinarily good at exposing systems like that without necessarily announcing it as some kind of political manifesto. And that makes her writing contemporary in a way.
19: That's BAFTA-nominated director Georgia Oakley and best-selling novelist and now screenwriter Diana Reed. They're the pair behind the new adaptation of Jane Austen's Sense and Sensibility. Thank you both so much for joining us.
0: Thank you.
3: Thank you so much.
19: The film opens in theaters tomorrow. 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

0: Live from NPR News in Boston, I'm Steve Brown. Officials say Ukraine has launched a drone and missile attack on a Russian oil refinery. The strikes came hours after Ukrainian President Volodymyr Zelensky said that a brief energy infrastructure truce spurned by Moscow was over amid deepening tensions with Washington. Russia's defense ministry says that Ukraine launched a major attack on the facility southeast of Moscow early today. It says that air defenses downed 4 Ukrainian Flamingo missiles and 69 drones, but drone fragments sparked a fire at the refinery. Witnesses in Yemen's port city of Aden say they heard at least 6 explosions near the palace used by the internationally recognized government. The explosions caused panic among residents who fled the area. A direct strike on the presidential compound constitutes an escalation in the regional fighting between Yemen's government and Iran-backed Houthis. A new AP NORC poll finds that a strong majority of voters believe President Trump is falling short at home and abroad, and they want major changes in the upcoming midterm elections. Registered voters who identify as Democrats are more enthusiastic than Republican voters about casting a ballot. More voters want Democrats to win control of Congress and have a more negative view of Republicans. 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
1: It's Here and Now. Pittsburgh, Pennsylvania is considering one of the most generous parental leave policies in the country, and the rationale is unique. Here's Oliver Morrison with the nonprofit news outlet Pittsburgh's Public Source.
2: Right now, 14 states have a paid parental leave policy, but there's no federal policy. The Federal Family and Medical Leave Act provides time off, but it doesn't offer any pay, so it's only helpful to those people who can afford

0: government employees, including herself.
1: I will be so disappointed in myself as the first county executive who will give birth in office to not be able to provide parental leave for other families who are struggling every day.
0: The leave would also be the first proposed as a public health measure, a way to increase breastfeeding, vaccination uptake, and postpartum mental health. But businesses are not happy. It isn't just big businesses. Coffee shops and yoga studios say they can't afford it. Here's John Graff, a local business owner at a public hearing in June.
2: For local shops, the restaurants, the places you like to go on your main streets, this isn't a public health problem, it's a math problem. And the math simply does not add up.
0: The new policy received more than 1,500 public comments, more than any single issue in recent memory. Hundreds from business owners and administrators who oppose the policy, and about twice as many in favor of the policy, including from Marshall Robinson, a nurse at a Pittsburgh maternity hospital. She didn't have access to paid leave for her first pregnancy and ended up with postpartum depression after returning to work too soon.
3: I had a difficult pregnancy and a difficult delivery, and I didn't have the time or the support I needed to recover. With my second child, I did have access to better parental leave. The difference was life-changing.
0: So far, paid parental leave has only become law in states controlled by Democrats. Allegheny County's policy would be the first in a purple or red state. Chris Borick, a politics professor at Lehigh University, says paid parental leave is popular among voters. And so if it's successful, the new policy could catch the attention of leaders in liberal pockets of conservative states like Memphis or Houston or Kansas City.
4: We have some very blue islands and some very red political seas. And, you know, on those islands, they'll be watching.
0: After listening to business leaders, Inamorato's administration made changes to the proposal. It now includes an exception for small businesses with fewer than 15 workers. Inamorato says local progressives need to take pragmatic steps like this.
5: Everyday people don't win on progressive rhetoric alone. They need policies to actually move through whatever process they need to go through.
0: For NPR News in Pittsburgh, I'm Oliver Morrison.
6: The Allegheny County Council is expected to give the policy a final vote next week. We'll keep you updated. It's here and now.

0: Florida Republican Maria Elvira Salazar shocked her party last month when she criticized President Trump's immigration policies in a campaign ad.
1: The same Hispanics who helped you get to the White House in 2024 feel betrayed today.
0: Now the lawmaker is in a competitive re-election fight that could shape control of Congress. That story from Miami-Dade County on the next morning edition from NPR News.
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5: I'm Scott Tong in Washington, D.C. This is Here and Now. In the Democratic Republic,

0: Republic of Congo, confirmed cases of Ebola have surpassed 9,000 and more than 4,300 people have died. According to Doctors Without Borders, this outbreak is disproportionately impacting children, with the youngest children facing the highest risk of death. Dr. Jean Jr. is a pediatrician with Doctors Without Borders, just returned from the DRC where she was treating Ebola patients. Dr. Jr. is a pediatric emergency medicine physician at Lurie Children's Hospital in Chicago, also assistant professor of pediatrics at Northwestern University. Dr. Jr., welcome.
1: Thank you so much for having me.
0: What is the most striking thing you saw in the Democratic Republic of Congo?
1: I would say that the most striking thing I saw were the efforts of local staff, who, some of whom have worked on Ebola before and who now see it back in their community again, to show up and make another try at it and try to save lives in some of the most difficult working conditions.
0: Yeah. You're a pediatrician. Why does this Ebola virus disproportionately impact children?
1: That is a great question, and I will be honest, there's not a study that I can quote to give you a definitive answer on it. Mm. I do have some hypotheses. One of the most dangerous parts about Ebola that I learned about was that it really is a virus that ends up targeting caregivers and people who receive care, and it kind of spreads in that way. Let's say that someone gets sick at home, a grandparent, for instance. Oftentimes, the person who might be caring for that grandparent is the grandparent's child, who is the mother of the family.
0: Mm-hmm.
1: Oftentimes, women are doing caretaking labor in the household, not solely women, but often, for instance. That mother might be caring for this grandfather. They don't know that he has Ebola, but are cleaning up vomit, cleaning up diarrhea, etc. They go
0: to breastfeed, those are means of transmission. Yeah.
1: And interact with the child. Yeah. So that's just one example.
0: Yeah. What are the symptoms for children, for young children?
1: So the thing that makes Ebola incredibly difficult is that the symptoms can be very, very broad. It's very difficult to distinguish Ebola at the outset from any other common illnesses, from just any other viral illness that's not necessarily dangerous, to malaria, to sepsis from a bacteria. So fever, vomiting, diarrhea, abdominal pain, sore throat, body aches. There are a whole host of symptoms. So it really is just indistinguishable from any other sick patient in many cases at the outset.
0: But these young kids, I mean, it's clear they're really sick.
1: They can look extraordinarily sick. And so some children will come in unconscious. Some children will not have urinated in a long time. Their kidneys have already shut down. Some children don't necessarily look horrible when they come in, but then the thing with children is that they can just change on a dime.
0: Really?
1: Where they looked okay in the morning, and by the afternoon, they're near death.
0: Oh, my goodness. Wow.
1: Yeah.
0: So given the resources that your team had in the Democratic Republic of Congo, how did you treat children?
1: For Ebola, unfortunately, as of now, there's not, for this strain of Ebola, an approved treatment. I wish there were. People are working on it, but it really comes back to what we call supportive care. So that means the basics. You know, if the child has a low level of oxygen or difficulty breathing, then we give supplemental oxygen to try to support them. If the child has dehydration, which pretty much everyone has, we give fluids. Given that Ebola is often indistinguishable from other causes of febrile illness, we also treat for malaria, we treat for bacterial infections with antibiotics, and we really keep an eye on the child's blood sugar to make sure that their blood sugar doesn't get low.
0: So it sounds like the best you can do is you're helping them ride it out, given that there's no approved antiviral. There's also no vaccine, is that correct?
1: That's correct. As of now, there's no approved vaccine for this strain of Ebola virus. And it's basically like the body at this point has to fight it, and we're trying to support the body to do that and give the best chance possible so that people can at least have a chance at it, basically. Mm. Without this, there's little to no chance, but at least to give people a chance.
0: Should we assume the mortality rate for children is notably high?
1: It is, unfortunately, and that's the hardest part of the job.
0: How do you talk to the parents?
1: I really try to keep parents updated. Parents are our allies in caring for children with Ebola. And I would just be very transparent with the families and list all the things that we are doing. We're struggling. It's your child is still extremely sick. Just to help people understand that everything is being done for their child. Mm-hmm. Because if you can't save a child, at the very least you can do, like at the very least you can just honor that child and that family by showing that we care about your child enough, your child matters enough, that we are doing everything in our power to try to treat that child, even if they're not going to have a good outcome.
0: Yeah. Can I ask you, Dr. Junior, how you personally reflect on what you saw? You're a pediatrician, you see these kind of cases, but it can't be easy for you.
1: To be honest, and I tell this to, when I'm mentoring trainees and students who are interested in going into medicine, and especially pediatrics, and especially people who want to go into pediatrics and do global health work, you have to live with the possibility that you will have young, vulnerable patients who pass away, especially in global contexts where the mortality rate is so much higher. And you have to find some way to live with that because it is very heavy. And for me, the way that I personally do that is to wake up each morning and say, I'm going to try my very, very hardest and make the effort. And if a child who I'm working with Ebola does not make it, I always say, what can we do? What can we do better for the next case? What can we do better as a team? You know, is there anything? And if the answer is really like there wasn't, then structurally, what can we do better so that the healthcare system of the Democratic Republic of the Congo has the funds to provide higher levels of care? You know, it's not a coincidence that mortality rates from Ebola are much higher in the Democratic Republic of the Congo than in countries with many more resources. But there's also hope, and there are those patients who do make it through, and that really helps as well. And the gratitude of families who, even if their child doesn't make it, they know that they saw you. They saw you in the space suit, in the 90-degree heat, hustling, like getting the child fluids, doing all this stuff. And so the gratitude from families helps, but it's just really trying to honor that child. And I feel like the best way to honor the child is to not give up and say, well, it's just too hard, I don't want to do it. But it's to dig in even further and say, there must be something more we can do. There must be something that we can do better. We just have to keep searching for it and keep trying.
0: Yeah. And finally, Dr. Junior, you're recently back in the States. You had to go through 3 weeks or so of quarantine on the way back to get here. When you think back to your work on Ebola, is there one name, is there one face that stays with you?
1: I will say there was a very sweet 16-year-old confirmed Ebola case who we worked really, really hard to save and who pulled through. And the day that he went home, there was a ceremony for him. His mother came. And you know how in some communities in sub-Saharan Africa, moms sometimes carry their babies on their back because it's just like, it's a convenient way to carry sometimes.
0: Yeah.
1: So this 16-year-old who's now just about as tall as the mom, when she came up to like come see him and take him home for the first time, literally goes to put him on her back, and he's like almost as tall as her, and it was just the funniest, sweetest moment. And you know, he's always going to be her baby.
0: That's still what you do, right?
1: That's what you do. He is always her baby, and it was really heartwarming. And that is one case that will stay with me.
0: Dr. Gene Jr. is a pediatrician who's been working with Doctors Without Borders in the Democratic Republic of Congo, treating Ebola patients. Dr. Junior, thank you very much.
1: Thank you.
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2: In following California politics for years, I've seen this issue of gas prices really emerge as a vulnerability for Democrats. Although this year, the tables are turning a little bit, and you see Democrats fighting back on the issue due to the increases from the war in Iran. What we're seeing here is a shift that's quite dramatic based on recent elections here in California. I'm Guy Marzorati, politics correspondent for KQED. You can find my story at kqed.org.
3: In southern Lebanon, communities are returning to villages devastated by war. They're also faced with the uncertainty of Israel's continued military presence. Our reporter Shirin Jafari is on the ground in Lebanon. She has the latest next time on The World.
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6: It's Here and Now. Cornell University is banning fraternity parties through the end of the school year. It's the latest response to a shocking lawsuit filed by a former student against the university, the Chi Phi fraternity, and seven members of the frat whom the student accuses of a gang rape in the frat house in 2024. Studies show Greek life is associated with higher rates of sexual assault on college campuses. Fraternity members have been found to be three times more likely to commit sexual assault than other males on the same campus. And sorority women are 74% more likely to be sexually assaulted than other college women. So can fraternities be reformed, or should they be banned outright? Our next guest is an expert on the history of white fraternities and the challenges in reforming them. Nicholas Surrett is chair of the Department of Gender and Women's Studies at the University of Wisconsin-Madison. Professor Surrett, thanks for joining us.
7: Thank you for having me.
6: So you recently wrote an essay for the Wall Street Journal about the challenges in reforming or banning fraternities. You cited a hazing case at your own university that happened just a few weeks ago. Tell us what happened.
7: Sure. So at the Alpha Epsilon Pi fraternity, police were given an anonymous tip, and they arrived to find about 30 18-year-old pledges in various states of undress, covered with food and condiments, suffering physical injuries that were consistent with assault. They were being hazed. And in Wisconsin, hazing is a crime.
6: And yet that fraternity house was not officially recognized by the university?
7: That's correct. So the fraternity itself owns the house, and the fraternity used to be an officially recognized fraternity on campus, but about 10 years ago, it had misbehaved in other ways and so became an unaffiliated fraternity. That is, the university doesn't recognize it as an official student organization, and yet the national recognizes it as a chapter, so it continues to recruit members into membership.
6: And so your research shows that even sometimes when fraternities are banned, they simply shift their activities off campus, but they remain very popular, correct?
7: That's correct. So most fraternity activities are off campus anyway, especially if the fraternities own their own houses. But what it means is they can't openly recruit on campus, but they don't cease to operate as organizations that still attract students, still host, importantly, parties that students attend.
6: So the data shows that fraternity members are more likely than other college males to commit sexual assault. You've taken a historical look at white fraternities. Are there certain elements inherent in the culture of these groups that perpetuate violence or assault?
7: I would say two things in particular, and they're joined together. One, people who join fraternities, which are single-sex organizations in a co-ed campus, are those who are interested in a certain version of masculinity. They want their masculinity affirmed. This masculinity in the 20th century is very much tied to heterosexuality. And then that relates to the second thing, which is that fraternities often emphasize sexual success with women. They boast about it. They've been doing this since the 1920s, and I found evidence from the 1970s onwards of incidents like what happened at Cornell of, sexual assault, gang rape of incapacitated and intoxicated women. One notorious incident of this happened with the Zeta Psi fraternity at Dartmouth College, where student reporters for the Dartmouth newspaper found newsletters called the Zeet Mouth that documented all of the exploitation that the brothers claimed they had had. Patented date rape techniques, for instance, and the sex that they had coerced out of unwilling women.
8: Oh, gosh. I mean, it's horrible to hear about this, and it makes you wonder if university officials have tried to abolish frats that have been found to engage in illegal behavior and have had trouble abolishing them. Can frats be reformed? Certainly not all fraternities, not all members of fraternities are engaging in this kind of behavior. So what would such reforms look like?
7: It's hard to say. So there are lots of things that universities do for all students. That is, when students enter there as freshmen or first-year students, they have workshops on consent. There are workshops on alcohol and drinking and hazing. And hazing, of course, is banned by all national fraternities, and technically, at least, it's supposed to be banned by all chapters. It has been difficult to reform fraternities that don't want to reform, however. So even if the nationals ban hazing and all of these various illegal practices, much of it happens still sub rosa by the individual fraternity chapters themselves.
8: Before I let you go, Professor Surrett, are there any other suggestions you can make about ways that universities like Cornell and others can try to reform fraternities if they are unable to get rid of them entirely?
7: One thing that some universities have had success with, but I think it would be challenging to get the national fraternities to agree, is co-education for fraternities. That is, make them mixed sex organizations. The evidence indicates that as a mixed sex organization, fraternity brothers are far less likely to objectify women and mistreat them because they see them as their peers. But this runs counter to much of what fraternity men believe fraternity is about.
8: Nicholas Surrett is a professor and chair of the Department of Gender and Women's Studies at the University of Wisconsin-Madison. Thank you so much for joining us.
7: Thank you for having me.
8: Here and Now is a production of NPR and WBUR. I'm Indira Lakshmanan in Boston.
0: And I'm Scott Tong in Washington, D.C. It's Here and Now.
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4: Coming up, all things considered, just a minute away after Bay Area traffic this afternoon with Gretchen Lancour starting in Berkeley.
11: 80 westbound at Gilman, a two-vehicle crash here, finally moved over to the shoulder. CHP's there with them. It's slow from the Albany exit. And in San Francisco, a traffic alert for 101 southbound this weekend. All southbound lanes and one northbound lane will be closed between Cesar Chavez and 17th Street for repaving at Hospital Curve. The closure begins Friday night at 11 and it lasts through Monday morning at 6. Allow for some extra time or use 280. Gretchen Lancour for KQED.
4: 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I'm Dave Freeman. Good afternoon. It's 1 p.m.
12: voted for Trump in the last election, and I feel like he hasn't done any of the things he said he would do. 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
13: I'm Elsa Chang.
14: And I'm Scott Detrow. More than 1 year after a ceasefire was declared between Israel and Hamas, foreign journalists still cannot independently access Gaza.
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17: Live from NPR News, I'm Lakshmi Singh. President Trump has been talked out of live streaming the Fort Hood shooter's execution, in part because it might fuel violent extremism. NPR's Quil Lawrence reports Nidal Hassan will still face a firing squad this December.
18: The president was persuaded that it was against American values to live stream an execution, according to a U.S. official who spoke on condition of anonymity out of fear of retribution. The official said Trump was also told the video might be used to recruit violent anti-U.S. extremists, even putting U.S. troops deployed to the Middle East at risk. Nidal killed 13 fellow soldiers, including a pregnant woman, on Fort Hood in 2009. He was wounded in the aftermath and now uses a wheelchair. A separate U.S. official on Capitol Hill, who was not authorized to speak publicly, told NPR that it was Defense Secretary Pete Hegseth who called for the firing squad to be televised, quote, catching everyone by surprise. Quil Lawrence, NPR News.
17: Ukraine's resumed its attacks on Russia's oil refineries over President Trump's objections. President Volodymyr Zelensky tells the Financial Times he held off briefly, but not anymore. That's one sign of division between Zelensky and Trump. NPR's Greg Myrie reports another involves a disruption to the satellite communication system on which Ukraine's war effort relies.
19: Ukraine's defense ministry is saying that this satellite network is back and working as normal. And by way of explanation, many people know the satellite communication system Starlink. This is part of Elon Musk's empire. But there's also a military version called Star Shield that he built for the U.S. government and military. The Pentagon shares this with Ukraine, which uses it to guide its drones. But yesterday, Ukraine discovered quite abruptly that the Star Shield system had suddenly been greatly restricted.
17: NPR's Greg Myrie reporting. Medicare open enrollment begins today and runs through early December. NPR's Selena Simmons-Steffen reports those enrolled in Medicare Advantage plans or prescription drug plans can check to make sure their plan still fits their needs.
20: This year, several million seniors will not be able to renew the same plan as some insurance companies have scaled back their Medicare options. Even so,
21: most beneficiaries are still facing quite a complex choice.
20: Jeannie Fugelston-Bennick studies Medicare at KFF, a nonpartisan health research organization.
21: It is probably pretty challenging to compare all of the options for the average person.
20: There are online tools to compare plans at Medicare.gov, and there are state health insurance assistance programs, or SHIPs, in every state, staffed by experts who can walk people through their options and help them enroll. Selena Simmons-Duffin, NPR News.
17: Prince Harry and Meghan Markle made their first joint public appearance today since returning to the UK. They visited several charities and greeted fans along the way. It's NPR News.
22: Live from KQED News, I'm Natalia Navarro. California Attorney General Rob Bonta is announcing a new lawsuit against the Trump administration, challenging the immigration and customs enforcement practice of making immigration arrests inside state courthouses. It's the 100th lawsuit Bonta has filed against the federal government in under 2 years. Bonta spoke today in Sacramento and said the suit comes in response to a reported surge in federal immigration enforcement in California.
23: Scores of arrests at courthouses and videos of them circulating widely online are scaring people away from appearing in person and accessing courts. Not to mention that taxpayers bear much of the cost.
22: Bonta says in the past year, the average number of civil immigration arrests in state courthouses each month has increased 450%. A surge in immigration enforcement in California is intimidating Latino voters in the lead-up to the November elections. That's according to advocates who are working to train neighborhood vote protectors. Alicia Olivares is with Power California, a statewide group that promotes civic engagement. She says it's not a coincidence that ICE is targeting neighborhoods with contested races and high numbers of Latino voters who may fear being targeted even though they are citizens.
1: That fear can extend to the polling place, dropping off a ballot, or otherwise participating in the election.
22: Advocates say people are volunteering to support concerned voters, including by serving as observers at polling stations to spot, identify, and report any voter intimidation. I'm Natalia Navarro, KQED News.
4: 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Warmer afternoon on the way today. 70s to the mid-80s inland for the Bay Area. Clear tonight generally. Lows in the 50s and the 60s tonight and overnight. Warmer tomorrow. Temperatures in the 70s near the water to the low 90s inland. Warmer today, Sacramento Valley. Highs 83 to 91. Critical fire weather conditions and very dry conditions forecast starting tomorrow.
2: 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I'm Elsa Chang in Culver City, California.
14: And I'm Scott Detrow in Washington. Election Day is less than 3 weeks away. In a moment, we are going to hear from voters in the swing state of Georgia. But first, we wanted to sample what has been happening on the trail in the states that could decide control of Congress.
2: Now, historically, the president's party tends to lose seats in a midterm. This year, we can add further challenges for Republicans, like gas prices, the war in Iran, and President Trump's historically low approval ratings, what some are calling a, quote, red undertow that could cause Republicans to lose control of both houses.
14: Trump has been hitting the trail, including flying all the way to Alaska, a typically Republican state.
3: What an honor. I love doing this stuff, you know. This is worth the 8 hours in a plane. And don't forget, I got 8 hours going back, too. Give me credit for that.
2: He also made a stop in Montana, a state he said, we want to make sure we win, telling reporters.
3: Normally I wouldn't be going, but I like to also pay my respect to places that I don't have to go.
2: On Friday, Trump will be in Georgia, where polls show Representative Mike Collins trailing Senator John Ossoff in the U.S. Senate race.
14: Two recent debates there have featured some heated exchanges, with Collins calling Ossoff a trust fund kid and Ossoff attacking Collins' history of hiring aides with white nationalist views.
5: And that's the problem, Mike. It's not just that you've hired half the Third Reich to staff your congressional office.
2: Okay, we turn now to hear what's on voters' minds in Georgia. Some of them say that they plan to cast their ballots to check President Trump's power. At least that's one takeaway from new focus groups. NPR senior political correspondent Mara Liasson observed those focus groups and joins us now. Hi, Mara.
24: Hi there.
2: Okay, so just to remind everyone, these are the monthly focus groups that you observe with voters who backed Joe Biden in 2020 before swinging to Trump 2 years ago, right? And these were the last pair of focus groups before the midterms that we're observing, right? So
24: correct.
2: What stood out to you?
24: What stood out to us is that all year long, we have been watching for something. Voters, by and large, disapproved of the president, even though they voted for him in 2024, especially on the economy. But until now, they haven't seemed to connect their vote in the midterms with their feelings about Trump. But now we seem to have reached a tipping point. They're talking much more strategically about casting a ballot for Democrats in order to check the president's power. This seems to have coincided with the stronger disapproval of Trump. Every focus group, we ask voters for one word to describe how they feel when they see Trump on the screen. These are some of the Georgia voters.
25: Cringy.
26: Frustrated.
27: Disgusted.
28: Depressed. Irritated.
26: Disgusted.
2: Dang. Okay. Did the voters say a bit more about why they felt so, well, at least the term to use their term, disgusted?
24: Yes, they did. And here's some more tape from another voter. This is Michelle. She offers a pretty straightforward explanation. And by the way, we only use first names of voters.
29: I voted for Trump in the last election, which was new for me, mostly because I felt like he spoke real. And I feel like he hasn't done any of the things he said he would do. He's done a lot of things that he didn't say he would do that I feel are extremely detrimental. And realness has moved to embarrassment for me.
24: So these voters feel betrayed. They believed him when he said he would bring prices down and wouldn't get into any more wars. Now they say they're more economically anxious than they were before Trump took office. Specifically, each one of them said there are things that they've cut back on, like eating out or going on vacation. And more importantly, they're drawing a direct line from the decisions that Trump has made to raise tariffs or go to war and the struggles they're having to make ends meet.
2: And Mara, you mentioned that these voters that you heard from this week, they're now linking their feelings to their votes. Can you say more about that connection?
24: Yeah, you know, President Trump has been telling rally crowds and Republicans, pretend I'm on the ballot. And these voters are listening to him. They do see him as being on the ballot. He's trying to juice turnout for his base, but it also means that the midterms are very clearly a referendum on him. I want to play tape from one last voter. This is Jennifer. She's a Republican. She says on net she still approves of Trump. She was the only one of our focus group who said that. But yet, here's what she said about how she'll vote in the midterms.
0: If I see somebody who is blindly a Trump supporter, I would not vote for that person because, you know, it worries, would they really have the best outlook for us in their mind?
24: So this is someone who is a Trump supporter, still's interested in someone pushing back on him, someone who is a check. And we heard from some of these voters that they feel like divided government, a Democratic Congress, would provide some of the stability that they're seeking.
2: Any other takeaways from these final focus groups?
24: Yes. One of the things that we've been seeing is this convergence of economic populism from the left and the right. Even Trump voters talk about taxing billionaires. They feel that the government should do more about wealth inequality. And also they feel like the American dream is no longer alive and well, and that's something really fundamental to American politics. If voters aren't optimistic, it means we could have instability.
2: That's for sure. That is NPR's Mara Liasson. Thank you, Mara.
24: Thank you.
14: Will federal agents be at the polls on Election Day?
6: Why is there objection to sending ICE officers to polling places? Illegals can't vote.
14: That was U.S. Attorney General Todd Blanche speaking at the conservative political gathering CPAC back in March. Now, since then, the Department of Homeland Security has said that they do not plan on sending agents to patrol the polls, but that has not stopped election officials and activists from worrying and from planning. One of them is Minnesota Secretary of State Steve Simon. He joins us now. Welcome to All Things Considered.
7: Thanks for having me.
14: You have said this is the top question you are getting from people in Minnesota. Is ICE going to be at the polling places? What have you been saying to that question?
7: Well, what I tell people is two things, principally. Number one, we have really good laws in Minnesota and federal laws as well that will be enforced and that would make it very difficult for federal law enforcement, whether it's ICE or Border Patrol or anyone else, to invade the sanctity of a polling place on Election Day.
14: Who enforces those laws, though? I'm sorry, because that's the thing that I think people are trying to grapple with what that looks like. Is that state police? Is that local police? What does that look like?
7: It really is at the local level. You know, our office, we don't have guns and badges, but we work with people who do. Counties, cities, and towns, and they have the legal authority to enforce these laws. So we have been in touch in our office over a number of months with sheriffs, with police chiefs, with county attorneys, our prosecutors, just to remind them, to make them aware again of these laws that they can enforce.
14: The thing I'm thinking about, though, is like, I understand you have a plan, but I'm also thinking about the scenario where a local sheriff is in a confrontation with an ICE officer at a polling place. That could get very bad very fast in its own way.
7: It could. You're right. Local law enforcement is going to have to make some judgment calls. And let me give you a particular example that has come up in my conversations. There are some local governments that tell me that they feel very comfortable based on just what the law says, the words on the page, that if there were some sort of infraction or incursion into a polling place, that they would feel comfortable enforcing the law, like literally physically enforcing the law. There are others who have hinted that they would feel far more comfortable if they got a court order. Mm-hmm. It really depends on the appetite for a risk, I suppose, on the part of local governments.
14: I want to play a clip from the Secretary of Homeland Security, Mark Wayne Mullen. This is at a press conference addressing this basic question we are talking about today, whether ICE could be sent to the polls.
8: The only reason why we would be at polling places if there is a threat to that polling place or we're serving a warrant on someone that we have been actively tracking down.
1: Steve Simon, does that statement make you feel better or make you feel more anxious?
7: Well, he's being quite literal there when he talks about in a polling place. When I think about the election environment on election day, I'm talking about a whole scene, right? Whether or not they're tracking a particular person down who they believe has broken the law, that's one thing. But if you have federal law enforcement aimlessly hovering, loitering, casing a polling place or even the neighborhood around that polling place, that can create a problem for voters. So, you know, he's talking about something very specific. I'm talking about making sure that our polling places and the whole election environment are islands of calm. Mm-hmm. That's what we want.
1: To that point, to islands of calm, when Minneapolis and St. Paul were the center of all of this ICE activity, there was violence, there was unrest, there was a lot of civic pushback. The DIY activism and organizing of people in the Twin Cities was such a big part of that story and has been praised by so many quarters. What do you tell people who would be thinking about doing their own organizing to keep tabs on polling places, to keep tabs on possible ICE activity? Is that helpful? Is that not helpful when you're talking about islands of calm?
7: I think it's okay and understandable to organize the capacity to send people to polling places, to sign people up, to assign them to precincts, to be ready to deploy them if there's an incident. However, and importantly, our advice is that people should think twice about whether to actually deploy them. Because in the absence of hard evidence that there's an incident or an episode or something that needs responding to, simply preemptively putting out members of the community to stand guard or protect polling places risks a boomerang effect. Because a typical voter might stroll up to the polling place, and if they see five people in the same colored t-shirt or the same colored vest, they don't know if that's the good guys or the bad guys in their mind, and it could lead to more of a tinderbox situation. So our advice is, please be very careful, very cautious about actually sending people there in the absence of hard evidence.
1: That is Minnesota's Secretary of State, Steve Simon. Thank you so much for talking to us.
7: Thank you.
1: And we reached out to the Department of Homeland Security for comment. A spokesperson wrote the following statement, quote, ICE is not planning operations targeting polling locations. If called upon, agents would be able to rapidly respond to an incident if necessary to assist local law enforcement, end quote.

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3: The Indian economy kind of plays by its own rule book, which makes running a business there challenging.
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3: I'm Kai Rizdal, finding economic growth in economic chaos. Next time on Marketplace.
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1: 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Outdoors reporter Sarah Wright explores the North Bay's historic and atmospheric cemeteries. 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
1: 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I'm Scott Detrow.
2: And I'm Elsa Chang. I was a pretty shy kid growing up, which really concerned my parents because they felt the last thing the world needed was another quiet girl. And one of the ways they decided to address my reluctance to talk was to make me sign up for the high school speech and debate team. Well, as resentful as I was at first, it ended up being a transformative experience. It boosted my confidence, made me want to connect more with others, and it helped me learn the art of effective communication. And now look, I literally talk for a living. Well, I am indebted to high school speech and debate, and that is why I was so excited to learn about a new documentary called Speak. It profiles five teenagers from very different parts of the country who each compete in their high school speech and debate programs, specifically in the event called Original Oratory, where they memorize a speech that they've written about a topic of their choosing. The movie follows some of them all the way to nationals and chronicles their obstacles, their fears, their support systems, and how they manage to find their voices.
3: If we don't do well here, we don't get to advocate anymore.
4: I mean, we're also concerned about, like, consistency of time.
5: I need you to get up there like you care. We care. We're brave enough to care.
6: I'm here to win.
2: Jennifer Teixeira co-directed the film, and she joins us now along with one of the student competitors, Mufaz Muhammad Ali. Welcome to both of you.
7: Hi,
2: thanks
7: hello.
2: For having us.
7: Hello.
2: All right, so Jen, I want to start with you because I know that you all started this project back in 2019, right? What does it mean to have this film debut now in 2026? Like, was there something about this particular political or social moment that felt right for a film about high school speech and debate?
7: Sure. I mean, it's been such an evolution. I think when I first learned about this world, it was brought to me by my partner, Guy Mossman, and he had sent me a speech by the reigning original oratory champion, Esther Oyinzo.
2: Who's also profiled.
7: Yes, and she's incredible. She had won as a sophomore, and I saw her speech and was just floored. It was so eloquent. And I realized that these kids were not only were they brilliant speakers, but the way they listened to one another and respected one another in a time of so much divisiveness, they were just, we had so much to learn for them. And now the messaging of the film has really evolved. Educators are using this word oral literacy. And it's something that I think we've taken for granted, this idea that you think on your feet and you make your case in your own words and you defend your case. And now with this technology moving so quickly and AI telling youth what to think instead of teaching them how to think, it's just more important than ever that we have these programs.
2: Well, Mufaz, you're profiled the year that you write an oratory about how to apply the lessons of Sesame Street to understanding the wider world, like how to practice empathy, specifically when we watch what's happening in Gaza. Let's take a listen.
8: Sesame Street's world of love and acceptance poses a stark contrast to our world today. Whether we are victims, consumers, or executors of this degradation.
9: It started with just my cookie story, which is in the film, where I was, you know, shamed for bringing something from my home, something that my mother made. And that was a moment that made me want to do the speech. I was thinking of the cookie moment, and I said, how can I make this into something universal? So cultural shaming is the term that I researched and found. Lunchbox shame came from that as well. And I know it happened, it was a small moment that happened within my own culture, but it reflects so many immigrant kids' experiences, and I wanted something that was both unique and universal.
2: Yeah. I mean, something that I thought a lot about while watching this movie was how the pressure to win, the pressure of competition, might sometimes interfere with what I wanted to communicate, what came from the heart. How did those two things interact for you, Mafaz, when you competed in high school speech and debate? How much of it for you was about winning and doing well, and how much of it was just saying what you want to say?
9: Yeah, obviously, everyone thinks about, you know, going forward in the competition. You want to advance so you can share your message with more people. And I think Noor's mom says something about it in the film. She says,
2: Noor's mom's a speech and debate coach who also happens to be the parent of a competitor in this documentary.
9: Yes. She said, you just want to go in and share your message with people. You got to advocate to 30 more people. You got to share that with 50 more people. And as you advance in the competition, you get to share it with more people. So that's like, that's what was important to me. It wasn't about the trophy. It was about, I want to do well so I can make it to a bigger stage so I can share this with more people. With mentioning Palestine to me, I know a lot of people would say that, you know, this might make it difficult for you to win. It might make it, you know, a controversial topic. It might not help you advance. But to me, what mattered was being able to look back in 20 years, 30 years and saying that I spoke about something. And these speeches are saved in the archive, so we can go back and see speeches from the 1950s and 2000s. So that's what was important to me looking back.
2: Jen, what do you want people to draw from this film, even people who had absolutely no involvement in speech and debate growing up? Like, is there something universal about this ecosystem you documented?
7: Absolutely. Again, I go back to what I said in the beginning. It's just, I think all of us would love to see speech and debate in every single school in America and in the world, to be honest. You know, I think that the film's been a great platform for that. We've been able to set up pilot programs with the help of some foundations and places that don't have speech and debate programs. These are our future leaders, and the fact that they're going to be able to listen to one another, respect one another, celebrate one another, have empathy is so exciting. I learned so much from these kids, and I'm excited for the world to see them as well.
2: I mean, that's how I felt when I was watching this documentary. I was like, these young people give me so much hope for the future. Did you have that similar experience, Jen?
7: Like the entire time.
2: Mafaz, how much pressure is that? Like this expectation of us older people weighing heavily on your shoulders. How are you dealing with that?
9: It's true.
2: Let us down, Mafaz.
9: I know. They're like, you guys are going to save the world. And we're like, I mean, I wish we could, but I think we want adults to kind of look at how we're kids that are able to, you know, speak to each other and listen to each other, and we're able to respond to each other with respect, because we see a lot of adults on national television not being able to respond to each other respectfully and not being able to listen to each other. So it's skills that you can be young and still learn.
2: What is the most valuable thing you think you learn from high school speech and debate?
9: Ooh, I mean, I don't know if I can pinpoint it to one thing. I learned so many things about speaking and listening and friendship and being there for your teammates. But I think the biggest skill is honestly being a good listener. Half the round is us sitting there and listening to each other and learning how to, you know, disagree with people and, yeah, willing to speak up and hear people that we disagree with.
2: Oh, I totally agree with you. Mafaz Muhammad Ali was one of the 5 high school students profiled in the documentary Speak, which was co-directed by Jennifer Teixeira. The film is streaming now. Thank you both so much for taking the time to speak with me. This was wonderful.
7: Oh, thank you, Elsa.
9: Oh, thank you.

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1: In southern Lebanon, communities are cautiously returning to villages devastated by war and still living with Israeli military aggression.
2: South Lebanon, especially Nabatiyeh and Bint Jbeil, every day we have artillery shelling and many airstrikes.
1: Our reporter Shireen Jafari is on the ground in Lebanon. 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
0: It's All Things Considered from NPR News. I'm Scott Detrow.
4: And I'm Elsa Chang. As Jason Horowitz tells it, being the Rome bureau chief for the New York Times is a pretty sweet gig.
5: I am very happy to be pulled back to Italy. I think that it is enormously fascinating. It is enormously instructive.
0: We talked to him about his new memoir.
4: First news.
6: Live from NPR News in Culver City, California, I'm Duane Brown. With less than 3 weeks before the midterm elections, President Trump has been working to pump up his Republican base, making stops in districts he won handily in 2024. But Trump's approval ratings are at record lows as many voters express frustration with the high cost of living, which has been largely driven by Trump's war with Iran and sweeping tariffs on foreign trading partners. Here's the president speaking from the White House Rose Garden today about his campaign rallies as Republicans face losing their majority in the House and possibly Senate in the midterms.
7: We have some great rallies. I guess a lot of you have seen them. Last night, Montana. During the day, Arizona. We went to Texas. We went to everything. We're going to Michigan big. We're going to Iowa big. We're going to Kansas big. And we got a lot of them left. We have sort of averaging about 1.5 a day.
6: The FBI and the U.S. Postal Inspection Service are looking into a series of suspicious mailings sent to congressional offices in some states. NPR's Hansi Luong says some of the mailings contain a powdery white substance.
8: It's not clear who sent the mail to election officials in states including Louisiana, Ohio, and Oklahoma. Deputy Chief Inspector Brendan Donahue says the U.S. Postal Inspection Service was able to stop the delivery of at least one of the mailings.
9: Some of the letters have contained an unknown substance, and we're working closely with our law enforcement partners to respond to each incident.
8: With less than 3 weeks until November 3rd, voting officials around the country are working to carry out the midterm elections, and the investigation has not stopped early voting. In a statement, the National Association of Secretaries of State and the National Association of State Election Directors say, quote, those who administer our election should never fear for their safety while carrying out their essential duties. Hansi Luong, NPR News.
6: And you are listening to NPR News. A new bridge connecting China and North Korea is now open to traffic after nearly 12 years of sitting idle. NPR's Anthony Kuhn has a story.
10: Chinese trucks rolled north and North Korean ones headed south, each flying their respective flags. The nearly 2-mile-long four-lane bridge connects the Chinese city of Dandong with the North Korean city of Sinuiju over the Yalu River. The opening of the bridge was delayed while North Korea took years to finish its port of entry and connect the bridge to its road system. Also during this time, political ties between the two neighbors were tense due to North Korean nuclear tests in 2016 and 2017 and Beijing's response, which was to back UN sanctions on Pyongyang. The bridge is the latest sign, though, that China and North Korea have mended fences and border trade is increasing. Anthony Kuhn, NPR News, Seoul.
6: Well, hot, dry, windy weather has prompted California utility companies to cut off power to tens of thousands of customers today. Some of California's worst wildfires have been sparked by power equipment, and utilities have begun proactively shutting off power during windy weather to prevent fires. The mayor of Los Angeles has deployed personnel and fire equipment ahead of the weather conditions following deadly wildfires in 2025 here. while 62,000 customers up north in the wine country in Sierra Nevada have also lost power. This is NPR.
3: 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A reporter from Cal Matters explains how state leaders use earmarks to distribute taxpayer dollars with little public transparency or notice. That's on The Bay, wherever you listen to podcasts. As you heard, above normal temperatures continue into the weekend before a cooling trend begins Sunday into next week, according to the Weather Service. Bay Area temps today, 70s to the mid-80s, into the 90s tomorrow and Friday. There is a cool down that begins on Sunday. 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
4: This is All Things Considered from NPR News. I'm Elsa Chang in Culver City, California.
0: And I'm Scott Detrow in Washington. It's been more than a year since

0: Oh, wow, he wrote. That's so sweet. We're watching the same sunset, the closest ever. Gaza City and Jaffa are only about 40 miles from each other. For 3 years now, Anas and I have texted and talked over the phone a lot, sharing reporting and life updates, but we've never met in person. We can't. Israel bars most Palestinians from leaving Gaza, and Israel has not allowed foreign journalists to enter Gaza independently since the war started, even now, with a declared ceasefire in place for more than a year.
1: We haven't really been able to get a straight answer as to why this ban continues.
0: Joe Fetterman is deputy director of the Middle East for the Associated Press, based in Jerusalem. He's also a longtime member of the Foreign Press Association in Israel. The FPA, of which NPR is also a member, filed a petition with Israel's Supreme Court early in the war, arguing for press access to Gaza. The court rejected that petition. The FPA filed another one. A decision on that has been postponed numerous times.
1: I don't think anybody could have expected things to drag on for this long.
0: Israel has repeatedly said it's too dangerous for journalists to independently enter Gaza. It's allowed tightly controlled media embeds with the Israeli military into the enclave, but it controls what journalists see and where they go, and does not allow any interviews with Palestinians. Now, with the ceasefire in place, it is still dangerous. Israeli strikes have killed Palestinians almost daily, according to health officials there. But the FPA has argued that the level of combat is now much, much lower.
1: This is a risk that most journalists are willing to take. We believe it's a decision the news organizations should take.
0: NPR reached out to the Israeli government to ask why press access is still limited. We did not get a response.
2: My fear is the longer this goes on, the more normalized that lack of access becomes.
0: Jody Ginsberg is chief executive of the Committee to Protect Journalists, an organization that promotes press freedom worldwide, and has also been pressing Israel on the issue. She stresses that Palestinian journalists have been doing heroic work for years documenting the war, but Israel has repeatedly attacked their credibility.
2: And so having international journalists in who are able to corroborate what is being documented by their colleagues is also really important.
0: Israel's military has also killed many of the Palestinian journalists in Gaza, 247, according to the CPJ, saying, often without evidence, that they are members of Hamas. Clayton Weimers is the North American director for Reporters Without Borders, which has also been pushing for press access.
3: You have to ask yourself, if the policy is don't let international journalists observe what's going on, what exactly are they trying to hide?
0: That policy could change with a change in government, Weimers points out, and Israeli national elections are coming up later this month.
3: I remain optimistic, cautiously so.
0: I recently asked our colleague Anas Baba what it would mean to have foreign journalists working alongside him again.
4: It would mean we are no longer carrying this burden alone.
0: He said he's trying to keep up hope, and maybe someday we'll be able to work together in person and watch the sunset from Gaza sitting side by side. Kat Lonsdorf, NPR News, Tel Aviv.
5: If you're in midlife like I am, you may be asking yourself, what's next? Where does my career go from here? What about my relationships? What about my health? I mean, all of that can feel a bit disorienting, maybe even a little bit scary, but there's also a lot of opportunity in this stretch of life. That's the message that NPR's Allison Aubrey is bringing to all of us. She's a familiar voice with a new focus as the host of a new podcast called Your Turn. Hi, Allison. It's so good to talk to you again.
6: Hi, Elsa. It's great to be here. Great to be here.
5: Okay, so Allison, you've been a health correspondent for, what, like 2 decades now? What
6: yes.
5: do you want to focus on midlife transitions at this point? Besides the fact that you're also in midlife.
6: Yeah, well, you're right. I'm in the demographic. I think after reporting the news of the day for so long, I realized I'm eager to ask bigger questions about what we're facing in midlife.
5: Yeah.
6: As a Gen Xer, and there are millions of us, we've been in the trenches, right? We've been navigating the competing demands of work and family, and many of us are so skilled at attending to the needs of others, but maybe we've not had so much time to focus on ourselves. Mm. So, to me, it feels like a lot's changing. Our relationships, our careers, kids launching, and while these transitions bring challenges, they also bring opportunities if we take the time to reassess, to really ask, what do I want now? So I started looking around for all the best tools and strategies to try to do this.
5: Yeah, and you wrote a great book about this. So tell people what you found.
6: You.
5: Like, is there a best way to approach this moment?
6: There's a lot of ways. So I want to introduce you to one tool that I discovered as a good first step. It's a questionnaire to assess your strengths. I took it, found it incredibly helpful. It's called the VIA Character Strength Survey.

0: And what I love about it, Elsa, is that it was developed by psychologists who asked the question, how can we go from feeling like, just okay, to really flourishing in life?
1: Yeah.
0: And this is science-backed. So the research shows that when you use your top strengths in day-to-day life, this can help like increase positive emotions, a sense of well-being, just feeling good. And using your strengths in a new way at midlife may put you on course to be the, you know, best version of yourself. Like, as I say it, I know it sounds cheesy, but who doesn't want that?
1: Exactly. So how do people take this survey?
0: It's easy. It's free. It's online. It takes about 15 minutes. And after you answer a series of questions, it rank orders your strengths 1 to 24, everything from creativity to teamwork to bravery to curiosity. I took the survey with Dr. Christine Carter. She's a coach. She says there's lots of ways to use the results.
2: What I really like people to do is take it and then look at their top strengths and remember how you feel when you're engaging that strength.
1: Ooh, what's an example of that?
0: I'll give you two quick examples. One of Christine Carter's top strengths is appreciation of beauty. She told me when she has a moment to be absorbed in a work of art or a great piece of writing, it makes her feel like part of something bigger than herself. So this isn't just a midlife tool. It's helpful no matter your stage of life. For me, a top strength is love of learning. And that's really a match with my day-to-day life. I mean, wow, don't we learn something in journalism every day?
1: Absolutely. That's what we get paid to do. So wait a minute. What if like the strengths at the top of your list don't really resonate with you? Like just because you're good at doing something doesn't mean you need to keep doing it, right? Like for me, that was being a lawyer in my previous life.
0: This happens all the time. Your top strengths are a reflection of where you've been, how you've been spending your time till now. And the good news is, Elsa, your strengths are not fixed in stone. If creativity is something you value but you haven't had time for, that's a sign of where you may want to invest more time going forward. So if you've got 20 minutes this week, think about a strength that you'd like to invite into your life and take a baby step to lean into it.
1: That is NPR's Allison Aubrey. Her new podcast is called Your Turn. Thank you so much, Allison.
0: Thank you, Elsa. Great to be here.
3: You're listening to All Things Considered from NPR News. Earlier this month, NPR's international correspondent, Dia Hadid, went to a small town in southern India called Karor. She reported on how factory workers are made to train the AI robots that would replace them. She also found a thriving industry to train robots to perform domestic work.
4: 24-year-old Sneha Jagadish chops a carrot in her kitchen. It's an ordinary scene in a middle-class home in a small Indian town. Except Jagadish has clipped a smartphone to a headset. It's recording her every hand movement. AI industry experts say there's thousands of people like Jagadish across India who over the past year have found work recording themselves like this. And for about 2 or 3 hours every day, Jagadish records herself folding laundry, mopping the floor, any housework she can find basically, and she earns about $120 a month.
5: Double folding, flat folding, kitchen la visual washing, andha maari solluvaanga na correct-a pannikuren.
4: There's enormous demand for this kind of footage because AI companies need millions of hours of these recordings to feed into AI robots so they can do household chores. This data can't be scraped off the internet. Prathosh AP is a professor at the Indian Institute of Science in Bengaluru. Like many southern Indians, he uses initials to refer to his family name. He specializes in machine learning systems in data-scarce environments. He says, this is called physical AI.
6: Think of today's AIs as brains without a body, right? They don't have any agency to act physically because they don't have a body. Now you have to give them all motor skills.
4: Because they're brains and they need to learn how to use their bodies.
7: Today, we're launching Neo.
4: The demand for this kind of data has created opportunities for Indian companies like ObjectWaze. It occupies a few buildings on the main street of Karur. Senior ObjectWaze employee Rajesh Kumar Ramaswamy tells us they pay thousands of people to record themselves working.
8: Philippines, then Nigeria, all over the world.
4: From all around the world. Ramaswamy's team also does some in-house recordings, he says, to obtain better quality data. We walk up a few flights to a floor set up like a house.
9: Oh my God, it's like Uncanny Valley, hey?
4: Like in a TV studio.
8: This is a living room, then that is the kitchen, then we have a 3-bedroom setup over here.
4: In the setup kitchen, Rani N records herself chopping onions. Like other Southern Indians, she uses an initial to refer to her family name. Then she'll record herself doing other jobs.
5: Next time, carrot beans. We change the task like wiping the table, wiping the cupboard.
4: Ramaswamy says at this pace, domestic robots could retail in India in the next few years. He thinks about how a robot might help his own stay-at-home wife, who's raising their baby son.
8: It will be preparing food, washing the clothes. My wife will get rest and all the things will be done by humanoid robot.
4: The chores will be done by a humanoid robot. Back at the home of Sneha Jagadish, the young woman who records herself doing housework, she's pretty sure AI robots doing housework are coming down the line. And she can't wait for the day that a robot takes over this tiresome job, even if it means she loses this gig, the one she has right now. Dear Hadid, NPR News, Karur, India.
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12: Florida Republican Maria Elvira Salazar shocked her party last month when she criticized President Trump's immigration policies in a campaign ad.
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14: I'm Alexis Madrigal, next time on Forum. In the late 1960s and early 70s, nearly a million Americans went back to the land. The lives they led and the homes they built, geodesic domes, psychedelic stained glass hideaways, homes from chicken coops and recycled lumber, are documented in a new book, Handmade Utopia, Back to the Land Architecture in Northern California. We talked to its author, David Jacob Kramer, and a few of the folks featured who built their utopia by hand. That's at 9 a.m. right here on KQED.
15: I'm Mina Kim. Next time on Forum at 10 a.m., fish farming was supposed to relieve pressure on our oceans. Instead, it's contributing to overfishing, environmental destruction, and human rights abuses. That's according to Ian Urbina, whose 5-year investigation into the farmed seafood supply chain reveals the costs that are largely invisible to consumers. We talked to him about the challenges of holding the industry accountable and how to buy and eat seafood responsibly. That's Forum at 10 a.m. on KQED. From NPR News, this is All Things Considered. I'm Elsa Chang.
16: And I'm Mary Louise Kelly. The journalist Jason Horowitz tells a story about his younger days before he had any experience under his belt, and he was trying to land a job in Rome. He worked up the courage to ring the buzzer of Silvia Pagioli. Yes, NPR's Silvia Pagioli. He asked if she might need a news assistant. As Jason tells it, she answered in her, quote, famous gravelly voice and told him, quote, to get lost. Well, Jason ended up a few years, a few twists and turns later, as the Rome bureau chief for the New York Times, so it did all work out. He has now written a memoir about his adventures along the way. It is titled The Italian Job. He's with me now, Jason Horowitz. Salve, benvenuto.
17: Thanks so much for having me. Grazie.
16: I'm so glad you didn't answer me in Italian, because I just exhausted most of mine. It would have been downhill. I do need to note, I am a reporter myself, obviously, and so I, of course, pinged Silvia to confirm this account. She replied right away. She says she has no memory of telling anyone buzzing my door to get lost. Direct quote. She does remember a very nice lunch with you when you were covering a papal trip together, I guess, in 2019.
17: That's right. Yeah.
16: It prompted me to wonder, among other things, what language you might have been conducting this alleged door buzzer incident in, because among other challenges, you didn't speak Italian when you launched this whole I'm going to move to Italy and be a journalist project.
17: That's right. I rang the citofono, the intercom, in English. It did happen, and I totally understand that Sylvia does not remember it, because it was probably, she thought it was just some weirdo ringing her doorbell, and that was that.
16: She probably wasn't that wrong.
17: Yeah, and she was not wrong. Yeah, it was back when I had just moved there. I was totally, you know, unqualified for pretty much anything. So it took me quite a while to sort of build up, you know, the language, but also the know-how and skills where I could actually start working.
16: Yeah. Talk to me about Italy and beauty. I mean, so inextricably linked in the American imagination. They've got the art and the food and the fashion and the cars and the weather. And you have a great quote in the pages. It's from an Italian physicist who says, it's easy for other countries to be well-organized when that's all they have, when you're ugly. it's like the implication being what? So what if Italy is messy, chaotic, everything's crumbling? We're beautiful.
17: When I think of Italy and I think of beauty, clearly the first thing that strikes you, right, is just the unbelievable, you know, for lack of a better word, beauty of the place. And what some, you know, leaders of industry there, the way they talk about it too, and they say it's actually important for Italian innovation and the sort of ingenuity that Italians have, because the landscape is never flat, because there's always something blocking you, something beautiful blocking you. You have to look around things. You have to look. It forces you to look differently at problems. And I also remember another famous architect, Renzo Piano, was talking to me about beauty, and he said, along the lines of, you know, the cosmetics industry and the modeling industry and movies, they've all commandeered the word beauty. And that's actually not what Italian beauty is about. Italian beauty is relationships. It is loving the place that you're in. It's appreciating the place that you're in. That was his definition of beauty.
16: Yeah. So much in this memoir is about pushing back against stereotypes of Italy. There's the stereotype of Italy as beautiful. There is the stereotype of it as chaotic. And you pushed back on some of that, as do I. I'll note, I have lived in Italy. You and I actually know each other. I've seen you in Rome. The roads, when I was there, at least a decade ago, living there, the roads were better than here in the U.S. The Autostrada was glorious. The tunnels, the airports, there were quite a few things that, however they looked, they worked better than here in the United States.
17: Yeah, I mean, I think that there's all these cliches and about Italy, and a little bit Italy is complicit in that, because it has this enormous tourist industry and it wants to sell itself as the home of spritzes and pasta and pizza because a lot of people come, and it's also wonderful, right? But there's just so much more to the place. So they sell that part of themselves, but they're also incredibly well organized. They're incredibly innovative. Everything works.
16: You tell all kinds of great stories about the people you met and got to interview, from popes to famous architects and soccer stars and designers and multiple prime ministers, including the current one, Giorgia Meloni, who you've interviewed. You knew her before she was prime minister. It sounds like she still replies to your texts.
17: Every now and then.
16: She is she's Italy's first female prime minister. And you write that under her, and I'm quoting, Italy has become an unexpected island of stability in an increasingly unstable Europe. That says so much. So tell me more about what you mean.
17: Meloni is about to serve a full term. She's the longest serving prime minister in the history of modern day Italy. Yeah, it's 5 years. Uh-huh. And you know, when you talk to leaders from other countries, they would often say, the problem with Italy is that there was always somebody new at the table at the European Union, say, right? Or at the G7. And so that hurt Italy. So Meloni's stability, I think, in and of itself, is actually progress for Italy. And it's something she's enormously proud of. There's a big question is whether she's done anything else besides sort of serve a long time, right? And that's the major debate going on in Italy right now.
16: without giving anything away, you, over the course of the years that you're chronicling in the book, you leave Italy, you come back to Italy. I will note you are no longer Rome bureau chief. You've moved on to a posting in Spain. But I wondered about a question that you pose at the very beginning of the book, in the prologue, where you ask, would the gravity of Italy always exert its force on me? What do you think?
17: I think, in a word, yes. There's great writers who have written about this, one talked about this idea of this continual tension and everything. Italy always pulls you back. There's this gravity. I am very happy to be pulled back to Italy.
16: Right.
17: I think that it is enormously fascinating. It is enormously sort of instructive in its own way, a place that everyone thinks of as this land of the past. I've seen so many different iterations of politics there before I saw them elsewhere in the world. So it's a great teacher to me, Italy, and I'm glad that it pulls me back.
16: Jason Horowitz, his new memoir is The Italian Job, a memoir of an American reporter in Rome. Grazie mille. Thank you, Jason.
17: Grazie a te.

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1: 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Over to Gretchen Lancour at KQED Traffic for a look at conditions out in Vacaville first.
2: Eastbound 80 before Alamo, we have a two-car accident. Moved over to the shoulder. CHP still underway. And in the westbound direction, some heavy traffic between Midway and Leisure Town Road on westbound 80. Right lane closure there for some drainage work. Should be wrapping up shortly. Gretchen Lancour for KQED.
1: 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Bay Area, look for 70s to the mid-80s. Inland today, near critical fire weather conditions and very dry conditions are forecast across the higher elevations Thursday and Friday. Sacramento Valley, also sunny and warm. Look for a high of 87 today and around 86 tomorrow. 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
3: In Lebanon, civilians are caught in the war between Israel and Hezbollah. We visit a medical clinic trying to help those living under bombardment.
4: People need someone to hear their last words, someone to witness what they're going through.
3: I'm Carolyn Beeler. Ukraine's reliance on Starlink is a growing liability in its fight against Russia.
5: Ukraine's known this, and they've understood their vulnerability to Elon Musk and Starlink for some time.
3: One of Spain's most popular musicians plays a closeted gay man in a hit film landing in the U.S. He says the role changed him.
6: To live in the skin of someone that is not allowed to do so was very, very intense.
3: And from Norway, meet the grim reaper of quality products.
7: My name is Death. So my job is taking life.
3: A quirky video about lousy products catches on with fed-up consumers. That's ahead on The World.
8: From NPR News in Washington, I'm Ryland Barton. President Trump spoke to first responders today about the importance of Republicans voting in the midterm elections. NPR's Danielle Kurtzleben reports.
9: The president mentioned high-profile Senate races like those in Michigan and Texas and also emphasized tax cuts that his administration has signed into law. Many of his remarks focused not on future plans, instead touting accomplishments and past election wins.
10: So I think you ought to fire your top people that supported Kamala. Can you imagine? You have Trump and you have Kamala, and they supported Kamala. What were they thinking?
9: He also spoke about his various White House renovation projects, including the Rose Garden. The president has done a series of gatherings this year in what is now a paved patio area for various constituencies, including hunters and fishers, farmers, and school-aged children and their parents. Danielle Kurtzleben, NPR News, The White House.
8: Nine former FBI employees are suing the Bureau and Director Kash Patel over what they say was their unlawful firing for having worked on an investigation into President Trump. The lawsuit says the former FBI agents, analysts, and specialists were targets of political retribution. NPR's Ryan Lucas has more.
11: The lawsuit says the nine former FBI employees were members of elite counterintelligence and intelligence squads, and combined, they held more than 100 years of experience and service in the FBI. They were all assigned to work on the investigation into President Trump's alleged mishandling of classified documents after his first term in office. The lawsuit says they were all fired in February, quote, not for any cause or legitimate reason, but only to satisfy the president's personal vendetta, end quote. It says the firings violated their First and Fifth Amendment rights. They are seeking to be reinstated in their jobs at the FBI and any back pay they would be due. Ryan Lucas, NPR News, Washington.
8: Ukraine attacked a Russian oil refinery today, abandoning a brief truce involving energy-related targets that it said Moscow didn't follow. Ukrainian President Volodymyr Zelensky says he felt betrayed by President Trump after the U.S. placed restrictions on Starlink systems that Ukraine uses to guide drones. Trump also recently made a deal to import Russian diesel fuel, despite international efforts to sanction Russia. Prices are rising, but Americans are still spending money. NPR's Katie Riddle reports.
12: Retail spending rose by 0.8% last month. Much of this was at the pump. Gas station spending alone jumped by 6.4%. Spending at grocery stores and restaurants also rose slightly. These numbers don't necessarily mean Americans are buying more. Inflation is driving up the cost of most goods. The data does indicate, however, that consumers are resilient. Some analysts stress that while the economy is on solid footing overall, the burden of inflation is not distributed equally. Lower and middle income families are feeling a significant strain. Katie Riddle, NPR News.
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13: Live from KQED News, I'm Natalia Navarro. The state is allocating $1 million to modernize Berkeley's 911 dispatch center. KQED's Brian Kranz reports from an emergency preparedness event this morning.
14: I copied in route for the 415 on 2nd Street. Are you code 4?
15: Berkeley's 911 calls are handled by a few dispatchers in a dimly lit, quiet room on the second floor of a city building downtown. They've been there for 25 years, and city officials say there haven't been many structural improvements since. State Senator Jesse Aragin toured the center after handing city leaders a check for $1 million to expand the facility and add dispatchers.
16: The space may be limited, but the calls have been going up. And we need to not only expand the physical space, but to increase our dispatchers to make sure we are able to respond to emergencies and keep our community safe.
15: Berkeley Fire Chief David Sprague says the planned improvements are nearly shovel-ready. I'm Brian Kranz, KQED News.
13: San Francisco city officials are celebrating the signing of a new law extending financing of a project that will eventually link Caltrain to the Salesforce Transit Center. Officials say the legislation from Assemblymember Matt Haney will restore approximately $188 million to the rail project known as the Portal and help access billions of dollars in federal investment without a new tax. Here's Haney.
17: The portal is the missing link that connects the bay, reducing congestion, creating transit-oriented communities, and helping California meet its climate goals, and most importantly, connecting people to economic opportunity.
13: Legislators say the portal is meant to eventually connect San Francisco to Los Angeles via high-speed rail. I'm Natalia Navarro, KQED News.
18: Support comes from San Francisco Opera, presenting Massenet's Manon, a tale of love and luxury in the heart of Paris, on stage through November 1st. A report on an Oscar contender from Spain is coming up on The World. It's 2:06, and this is KQED.
19: This is The World. I'm Carolyn Beeler. Thank you for being here. We start today in Lebanon, where some families in the south are slowly returning to their towns and villages that have been devastated by war. These areas are just outside of an Israeli-occupied buffer zone in southern Lebanon, which Israel says is needed to ward off militant attacks. Israel continues to strike some of these communities where people are returning, and some residents remain cut off from basic services. The World's Shirin Jafari visited a newly reopened clinic in the south, where she found that coming home does not necessarily mean feeling safe.
20: The clinic is up a steep hill in a city called Nabatea, which lies about 7 miles from the Israeli border. It's close to what's called the Yellow Line, which marks the area under Israeli military control. The city has come under repeated Israeli strikes.
21: As you get to the city, you immediately see the destruction. Some people have started to come back. Hi. Are you Sarah?
22: Yes.
21: Nice to meet you. Good.
20: There, I meet the staff of MSF, or Doctors Without Borders, the medical NGO that is running this clinic. Patients are beginning to trickle in. Some are here for medications, others for a checkup, and some are looking for help with the anxiety they've been living with for the past 6 months of war.
21: Today it's the first day in this clinic we saw more patients. 2 weeks ago it was more quiet and more calm.
20: Jamila Badran is a midwife. She tells me she worked in this area until the war forced the organization to suspend its services. She says the clinic itself had its windows damaged. But when the situation began to improve, they came back, fixed the windows, and started receiving patients. I ask if she's been seeing her old patients returning.
21: From our old patient, I saw just one patient. It was the patient with a baby.
20: Badran cared for this woman through a difficult pregnancy. She worried about the baby, who was underweight. Then came the war and the clinic closed.
21: And now after the war, she came with her baby, 3 months old, and seeing her with her healthy baby after delivery, it was good.
20: For Badran, this was a small sign that life might be returning. Maisa Jaber, a patient visiting the clinic, tells me she fled her home several times. Her house was damaged, along with that of her parents. Despite the damage, she's moved back with her family. She says her belongings are still packed in bags in case they have to leave again. We live in fear, stress, and panic that we'll have to flee again, she says, or that strikes hit her home. The war isn't the only thing weighing on her. She's also going through a divorce. Jaber tells me she's been taking medication for anxiety since before the war, but as the fighting intensified, her doctor increased her dose. At night, she gets heart palpitations, she says, insomnia, tightness in her chest. It's why she's here at the clinic. She needs help, she says. A loud explosion interrupts our conversation. We feel the vibration. Jaber starts shaking. She puts her hand on her chest. It's the tightness again. For a moment, she doesn't say anything.
21: It's either an explosion or an airstrike.
20: Okay. Slowly, Jaber lifts her head. See, this is the kind of thing we deal with, she tells me. Then she starts calling her children to make sure they're okay. Another man visiting today tells me that he worries about his 4-year-old daughter. He says she's afraid to go to school, not because she doesn't like school, but because she's worried her parents might have to flee without her. For people returning to southern Lebanon, this is what ordinary life has become. Regular strikes, sounds of explosions, and drones overhead. And with it, the constant question of whether they'll have to leave again. This clinic is a small sign of a sense of normalcy, a reassurance that if people return and need medical help, they have an option. But not everyone here can reach a clinic. Israel still occupies parts of South Lebanon. It restricts access to them, including for journalists like us. Mira Bader, a mental health counselor with Doctors Without Borders, tells me this is why at the height of the war, MSF set up a helpline for isolated communities.
0: I have a lot of patients who cried during our phone calls. I have a lot of patients who closed the line because they started bombing near them. I had a lot of patients that I was actually able to hear the walls shaking around them while they're on a phone call with me.
20: For people trapped in the so-called red zones, even the most basic necessities can be hard to come by. Aid groups sometimes make dangerous journeys into these areas, bringing food, drinking water, and other supplies to those who remain. But Mira Bader says ordinary people are helping too, like one man who delivers bread.
0: So he was able to put a paper and to write our number and to put it with each pack of bread that he delivers.
20: The man slipped that small piece of paper in the bag. One of them reached a woman in her home, Bader says. She was alone and had struggled to get food and medicine.
0: And she called crying and she was surprised that I answered. And the first response that she told me when I said hello, she was like, "Someone answered?" with tears.
21: Father helped connect the woman with an organization that provides food and with psychological support. But she says there are times when there's little she can do, like when there are physical dangers.
0: At many points in the phone call, when you feel stuck dealing with someone who is afraid to die while you're with them on the call, you just need to be human. People need someone to listen to them, someone to hear their last words, someone to witness what they're going through, someone to tell them that I'm here. I'm sorry you're going through that, but I'm here.
21: For now, that's what Meera Badr and her colleagues can offer. But there's something they can't give the people here, a guarantee that tomorrow will be safer or less stressful than today. For the world, Shirin Jafari, Nabatia, Lebanon.
19: The highly acclaimed Spanish film La Bola Negra has just been released in the U.S. It's an epic story of three gay men whose lives are all touched by the late Spanish poet and playwright Federico García Lorca. The lead actor, Álvaro Lafuente, wrote one of the film's songs. It was released under his stage name, Guitarrica de Lafuente. The world's Jerry Haddon caught up with him in Barcelona.
1: La Bola Negra is fiction, but in real life, it's also the name of García Lorca's last unfinished work. García Lorca, who was gay, was killed in Spain's Civil War in 1936. Only the first four pages of La Bola Negra have ever been found. And without spoiling anything, one of the characters in the character list is Snow, La Nieve. That's also the name of the film's most important song.

0: Such foolishness, go the lyrics. The murky words I'd never ignited are burning now. And who isn't afraid of the sun? They continue. I reach the snow. Guitarrica de la Fuente wrote this song. It hints at the film's main theme about men suppressing their homosexuality to survive not only the war, but also in a culture that would blackball them, or worse, for coming out. In the film, Guitarrica de la Fuente plays the lead role of Sebastian, a shy trumpet player forced to fight for the fascists and who falls unexpectedly in love with Rafael, an enemy officer he's sent to guard.
1: I was really living the emotional baggage of Sebastian, and I started writing that song and to try and express that impossibility, you know, and how, mira que tontería, how stupid it is to live this way. And I sent that to the Javis that night, and I was expecting that song to appear like at the credits of the last moment of the movie. And they used that to join the three stories intertwining in the movie, which was beautiful.
0: The Javis are the directors Javier Calvo and Javier Ambrosi, an acclaimed duo who write and direct plays and films. Guitarrica de la Fuente was already famous in Spain as a singer-songwriter, but in casting him as the film's lead, Los Javis have made him a global star. It's a far cry from his crowded college dorm room, Guitarrica de la Fuente says, where the shy student recorded his first song in secret, using some pretty low-tech equipment.
1: It was when I was started studying architecture at college. Music was never a possibility for me. But then I started writing my own songs with my PlayStation mic.
0: His PlayStation mic.
2: Quiero poder verte dormir, entrar en tus visiones, saber qué es lo que fui.
1: And starting posting these songs in SoundCloud.
2: Aguantar la respiración, llenarme los pulmones de whisky.
0: That first song was called Contincinio, a ballad also about longing for love and a place to be.
2: No me levanto de la cama.
1: And suddenly people started to approach me, people from labels, and I was like, what is happening? Do you want me to go to Madrid to visit this guy? I didn't understand the thing, but it was beautiful because it was like the starting of a very naive journey.
2: Por las noches, la policía.
0: Again, without wrecking anyone's night at the movies, Guitarrica de la Fuente's journey sort of mirrors Sebastián's from the film, musically, geographically, but also because Guitarrica de la Fuente is gay. But he says, unlike Sebastián, he's grown up in a more open world. His different experience, he says, allowed him to fully embrace Sebastián's tortured soul.
1: To live in the skin of someone that is not allowed to do so was something very intense to live, because you feel so much empathy for that, and to see how that a reflection of so many stories that happened at that time, you know, not just because it is a conflict with your own desire, but because it is a moment in time where you're being forced to go to a war without being yourself, like, acknowledgeable about your own principles or what are you fighting for, or who you are.
0: Not that Guitarrica de la Fuente's path to acclaim and acceptance has been easy. He says as a kid, he hid his singing from his family, then hid behind his guitar as if it were a shield for years.
1: When I started, like, touring, whatever, I couldn't separate from that because otherwise people would know who I was, would discover who hides behind the guitar. That's why I also made up a name for myself, like, so that people wouldn't know who I was.

0: Now, lots of people know who Guitarrica de la Fuente or Álvaro La Fuente is. This is his single Babieca from his 2025 hit album, Spanish Leather. He's been selling out arenas in Europe since. In the meantime, if the Oscar nominations roll his way, as some critics predict, he could become the fourth artist ever nominated for acting and composing in the same film. But music is Guitarrica de la Fuente's anchor, he says.
1: I was pretty shy, and ever since I started, music has been my tool to coming out from that place, you know, and kind of giving myself like a place to be and a comforting space for me to exist.
0: That search for a place to exist is what drives La Bola Negra's story, and in a way makes it inseparable from Guitarrica de la Fuente's songwriting. For The World, I'm Jerry Haddon, Barcelona.
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3: 88.5 KQED News at 20 minutes past 2 o'clock. I'm Michelle Hennigan. The times are a-changing, literally, a UC Santa Cruz scientist explains after your traffic update starting in Pleasanton. Good afternoon, Gretchen Lancor.
4: Good afternoon, Michelle. We have a problem for 580. Eastbound at the off-ramp to San Ramon Road, a car's waiting for CHP on the shoulder there after a hit-and-run crash. And in San Jose, a problem for 237. Eastbound at First Street, a two-vehicle crash here moved over to the shoulder, but traffic heavy from Lawrence Expressway. Gretchen Lancor for KQED.
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0: This is The World. I'm Carolyn Beeler. The leap second is no longer. For decades, international timekeepers have added 1 second to our clocks every few years. This leap second was intended to keep time more or less aligned with the rotation of the Earth. Today, after years of discussion and debate, a group of timekeepers, scientists, and diplomats at the International Bureau of Weights and Measures voted to do away with the leap second. Earlier today, I spoke to Steve Allen. He is a programmer and analyst at the University of California Observatories. He explained what a leap second was for in the first place.
1: The way time had been distributed was by changing the duration of seconds that were broadcast in radio signals. So every year they would change the duration of the second to try to match what the Earth was doing. But changing the length of a second was problematic for machinery that expected time to flow uniformly, always at the same rate.
0: So before the 70s, they had just made seconds longer and shorter depending on what was happening with the Earth?
1: Right, because the legal basis of time in most places was Greenwich Mean Time, which was actually based on the rotation of the Earth. But machinery was wanting to have time flow uniformly, with seconds always the same.
0: And so the root of the problem here is that the Earth spins at a slightly different rate over time. So it's not always spinning at exactly the same speed?
1: Right. And okay. That has been known for centuries, but it became problematic when clocks became atomic clocks and very, very good.
0: And so what did the leap second do? How did it solve that problem?
1: The leap second allowed seconds to be all of exactly the same duration everywhere, but time to remain aligned with rotation of the Earth by adding a leap second as necessary so that it stayed close to Greenwich Mean Time.
0: And so that amounted to a leap second, what, every couple of years for the past five decades?
1: It was sometimes twice a year because the Earth had slowed down quite a bit, and then the Earth speeded up some and then down again.
0: And so why are we now getting rid of this leap second?
1: We have taught our machinery that time flows uniformly. So if machinery is tracking an aircraft across the sky and we put a step in, the aircraft seems to have jumped through space. If we're tracking an incoming missile, the missile seems to have moved, jumped into where it is, so it's hard to target. If we're controlling a robot arm in a factory, the conveyor belt underneath seems to have jumped so that what the arm is trying to grasp has moved. And these are problematic for all sorts of machinery where we have told the machinery that time doesn't have steps. Time flows uniformly.
0: And so when we inserted a leap second into the year, those are the kinds of things that would happen?
1: Right. All the machinery would have to somehow take a step in time because we were resetting their clocks. And there's never a good time to reset a clock on systems that run 24 hours a day.
0: Okay. So it sounds like, you know, I can't imagine that any of us are going to notice this change in our daily lives. A second is very short. What this really is about is avoiding any potential hiccups that the programmers might have to address when it comes to the machines that surround us and are part of our lives every day.
1: Right. We have basically made the uniform flow of time for machines more important than where the sun is in the sky.
0: Some poetry there that maybe we'll get to in a moment. I understand that the group of folks that decided to vote on this, they have decided to replace the leap second with a leap hour every 1,000 years or so. Is that right?
1: That's what the proposal is. That basically is a legal artifice to make sure that for those countries where time is legally Greenwich Mean Time, legally based on what you see in the sky, that this recommendation is not an illegal change for those countries. It is basically saying we will never deal with this. Someone else, somewhere else, sometime in the future will have to deal with it. Right now we have an emergency for our machines and we need to prevent more leaps from causing trouble with the machinery.
0: The emergency, was that, I understand there was an impending negative leap second that was going to be needed in the next few years, and that was the emergency that forced this vote. Is that right?
1: It looked like that might have been the case, but the Earth is very fickle. And so the Earth was speeding up, and now it looks like it's slowing down again. So we might not need, or might not have needed, a negative leap second.
0: Oh, okay. But that was what prompted this vote?
1: This was part of the urgency, was to make sure that a negative leap second was never introduced, because no machinery had ever been tested with that.
0: Mm. It sounds to me by your tone of voice that you are not a fan of this decision.
1: There is a trade-off. This is absolutely what has been necessary for uniform time. And astronomers have been doing this for over two centuries, using time in the almanacs, which was not exactly Greenwich Mean Time, just kind of close. But now we're basically abandoning the effort to keep close to Greenwich Mean Time.
0: And so let's get into that idea of uncoupling our time from the sun. Why do you think that's important? Why do you think that matters, or does it?
1: Well, in several thousand years, and this is not our problem, but in several thousand years, the clocks will be telling us that it's Wednesday, when the people on the planet know it's still Tuesday, because they've been counting the days that they experienced. But the clocks will have run ahead by a day in a number of thousands of years, because the clock is connected to the calendar.
0: And how much does the rotation of the Earth vary? How much does the speed vary?
1: The length of any one day can change by about a millisecond or two, depending on which year it is.
0: And the Earth just speeds up, slows down? There's not really rhyme or reason to it?
1: There are some astronomical causes. There are some geophysical causes. A lot of it is predictable. That is what the moon and the planets do with the tides. We can predict what the surface water, like the current El Nino, is moving a lot of water across the surface. That we can measure with satellites and predict. But what's going on in the core of the Earth, there are rivers of molten nickel iron down there, which are flowing in ways that we really can't map very well. And that's a huge amount of change in the rotation of the Earth that is not predictable.
0: So the pulling of the ocean in one direction, and then the pulling of this molten rock that we can't see in one direction, can speed up or slow down the rotation of the Earth, depending on which way it's being pulled?
1: It is basically the ice skater pulling the arms in and out to change the rate of spin.
0: Steve Allen is a programmer and analyst at UC Santa Cruz, answering all of our questions about time.

0: still to come, how Ukraine's reliance on Starlink has become a liability in its war against Russia. 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
1: 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That grim reaper warning on overconsumption, the people behind the campaign are coming up in the next part of The World. Stay tuned.
2: I'm Jeff Bennett on the next News Hour. The wider effects on the community when small liberal arts colleges shut down. 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
1: The PBS NewsHour starts this afternoon at 3 o'clock. And this week in our Nature Unseen newsletter, the crafty caddisfly. 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

0: I'm Carolyn Beeler. In Ukraine, Starlink and Starshield satellite services have been at least partially restored. Ukraine relies heavily on these systems for military communications and drone operations in its war against Russia. Earlier this week, Ukrainian officials say their drones were hindered due to limits put on Starlink, the satellite network owned by Elon Musk's SpaceX. That hurt Ukraine's ability to intercept Russian drones. Officials in Kyiv say they suspect the throttling may have been a warning from Washington. To learn more, we reached out to retired Navy Rear Admiral Mark Montgomery. He travels frequently to Ukraine and directs the Center on Cyber and Technology Innovation at the Foundation for Defense of Democracies. He told me this week's satellite slowdown penalized Ukraine in two ways.
1: Offensively, it prevents them from communicating with and controlling their mid-range strike weapons. Those are the weapons that like hit the logistics going into Crimea, the Russian logistics. Those are the weapons that hit the command and control and logistics that support the frontline units of the Russian military. So these are targets generally in Russian-controlled Ukrainian sovereign territory east of the battlefield. And it really makes the Russians less effective, less combat effective for Ukraine to do that. So not being able to strike those targets puts Ukrainian troops at risk. The second thing it does is defensive. It allows them to control drone interceptors, the ground-based drone interceptors. So Ukrainians shoot down Russian drones three ways. They jam them. They shoot them down with F-16s. But most of them are shot down with ground-based interceptors. Losing control of those ground-based drone interceptors means more drones get through, and those hit the civilian populations. So this was kind of a double whammy for Ukraine for the time period it happened.
0: So I want to get to the who actually was responsible for the slowdown question. So Elon Musk says that Starshield, which is the subset of Starlink developed for the Pentagon and I understand allied governments, it is controlled by the U.S. government and ultimately by the U.S. president. That's what Elon Musk has said. Who actually controls the switch that would have slowed down the operations in question here?
1: The president would give the direction, and in the end, a defense agency, you know, an agency within the Department of Defense would do the throttling. In other words, it's a setting of what's the maximum speed of a object that you'll communicate with. And they took it from probably around 180 kilometers an hour down to 100 kilometers an hour. And what that means is a whole bunch of drones could no longer be communicated with.
0: So at least one Ukrainian official has alleged that this was an intentional slowdown tied to what he called, quote, the current political situation. Do we know if that's true? Do we know the why here?
1: No one has stated that. However, it would be incredibly coincidental if it occurred coming off a weekend of combative communications between President Trump and President Zelensky and coming on the heels of President Trump's decision making with regard to diesel sales by Russia.
0: Does Ukraine have any other option other than relying on Starshield, which is a military communication system that's controlled by a private company and, you know, this somewhat wavering ally, the U.S. government?
1: They don't have options in terms of capacity, the bandwidth, the coverage. So they really don't have options. I mean, over time, if you ask me this question 2 or 3 years from now, there might be an Amazon system that's up and can provide this kind of coverage. But currently they have very limited other options, which they do use for longer range strike. But that's a very low capacity.
0: Is that an inherent vulnerability for Ukraine's military?
1: Yes. Ukraine's known this, and they've understood their vulnerability to Elon Musk and Starlink for some time. As you may recall, some of their Black Sea operations were cut off 2 years ago by Musk when he didn't want to be seen as facilitating military operations.
0: And more broadly, correct me if I'm wrong here, but by my count, SpaceX and by extension, Elon Musk owns about 2/3 of the active satellites orbiting Earth right now. Does that mean all militaries around the world are pretty vulnerable in this way?
1: Your numbers are correct. And in fact, that number will grow over the next few years. And yes, this puts most of our allied and partner communications at risk to Elon Musk's decision making. I'd say first and foremost, you see this in Taiwan, where they're very concerned about the reliability of Starlink or Starshield to their operations.
0: You mentioned that other companies might soon have more satellites in low Earth orbit that would give SpaceX less of a monopoly over this. But could an organization like NATO build its own Starshield to become less reliant on a private company?
1: the historical record of NATO building a alliance-wide infrastructure system for support, whether it's communications or logistics, is pretty sad. So I would not recommend that. I would recommend that Amazon Leo is coming online, and I think they already have about 400 satellites up, and they've got plans to go up to thousands of satellites. There's also a Eutelsat. They're a European company, one in there. It's known as OneWeb. They have about 600 satellites up. So there's other options. None of them are the thousands and thousands of satellites of Starlink. None of them have that kind of coverage and capacity, but there are other options. And if I were an organization like NATO, I would be looking to a commercial vendor to provide this.
0: There's something else going on here. It's not just about satellite capabilities. There are also reports

0: to hit Russian oil and gas infrastructure and him continuing to do so.
1: Exactly.
0: You are headed back to Ukraine this week, Admiral. What will you be asking officials there, you know, about this incident and the future of satellite communications on the Ukrainian battlefield?
1: Well, first, I would caution them that, you know, the president has made it clear that he's unhappy with targeting Russian oil refineries. I would probably spend the next 4 weeks until our midterm elections aggressively targeting everything but Russian oil refineries. Russia is one big target set for the Ukrainians because they've had to concentrate their air defense systems around Moscow and St. Petersburg. Almost all their critical infrastructure is vulnerable. I'd have a good planning session here for the next 4 weeks and use my long-range strike to demonstrate to Vladimir Putin that he is really vulnerable everywhere all at once.
0: But is the idea there don't make Trump mad before the midterms?
1: You know, I don't have a personal relationship with Donald Trump, but my observation of him is that he's fairly temperamental and retributional. So I would stay away from the oil refineries, mostly to protect my own civilian and military resilience, which are both challenged when I lose access to intelligence.
0: That was retired Navy Rear Admiral Mark Montgomery. He directs the Center on Cyber and Technology Innovation at the Foundation for Defense of Democracies. Yesterday, we told you about the unprecedented rainfall hitting Chile's capital, Santiago. It's been driven by the most intense El Niño ever recorded. This summer, that same weather pattern brought heavy rains to the country's north, where the Atacama Desert stretches over one of the world's driest landscapes. Thanks to the recent moisture, the desert is now covered with more than 200 species of colorful flowers. This flowering desert phenomenon happens only a few times a decade. The world's Tippi Saizea saw it for herself back in 2022.
2: It almost never rains here in the Atacama Desert. This area is so dry that it's used as a practice site for expeditions to Mars. But once or twice every decade, the skies open up and it rains, causing dormant seeds underground to grow. The result is a spectacular flowering desert that lasts only for a few weeks. I'm here in the middle of this desert where I see a huge esplanade of sand covered by pink flowers on one side, white flowers on the other side.
3: There are yellow, orange, and violet flowers spread across the sand, but also insects and birds that come to the desert only during this moment. It's a surreal sight. It's like the desert stops being the desert for a little while. Carlos Silva and Ana Maria Acuña drove 23 hours from across the country to see the flowering desert. Silva says this trip is a gift for his wife's birthday. It's a unique and wonderful phenomenon, he says. We wanted to come now because we don't know when it will happen again. The flowering desert only happens every 5 to 7 years, and it's difficult to predict, says Montserrat Barrientos. She's a tour guide for the blooming desert.
4: Es un juego entre temperatura y agua caída.
3: She tells me that there needs to be a perfect combination of precipitation and temperature for the flowers to bloom.
4: El desierto florido se han nombrado y datado más.
3: Barrientos says there are more than 200 species of plants flowering right now. She asks everyone to be careful when they step so they don't smash the flowers. The most emblematic one is a little pink flower that carpets large swaths of the desert. It's called pata de guanaco or guanaco feet. Guanaco is a wild llama from this area whose feet look similar to the leaves of the flower.
4: Por ejemplo, la hoja de la pata de guanaco es muy gorda.
3: She is showing me the leaves of this flower, this pink flower. They're actually almost attached to the floor, like the flower has feet, like the leaves are the feet, and they're very thick to store water. For many scientists, the flowering desert is an exciting event. It proves the resilience of certain types of flora in the world's driest desert. Benito Gomez Silva is a microbiologist at the University of Antofagasta. I visited his lab where he's studying microorganisms that are very resistant to extreme water.

0: or scarcity in this desert.
1: Si una planta es capaz de resistir largos periodos de desecación,
0: if a plant can resist long periods of drought, he says, its genetic material has useful information for people who work on genetically modified plants. But the flowering desert is at risk. Climate change is one threat, says César Pizarro. He's a biologist with the Chilean Department of Conservation.
2: Podríamos tener también mayor periodo de sequía. Y por lo tanto, menos fenómeno como tal de
0: longer drought, he says, or heavier rains could affect the frequency of the desert bloom, and eventually it could even stop happening. Another threat are traffickers who collect native plants or visitors who pluck flowers to bring home. Professor Benito Gómez Silva says there is a lot to learn.
1: Es trasladar la información que nos entregan nuestros pequeños hermanitos.
0: It's like translating the information that our little brothers, the microorganisms in the desert, provide for us, he says. Especially with our changing climate, Gómez Silva says these desert plant species could have a lot to teach us humans. For the world, I'm Tibisa Isea in the Atacama Desert in Chile.
3: Are you fed up with your laptop becoming obsolete after a handful of years, or appliances that cost more to fix than buy new? Then this next story is for you. It's about a kind of odd video from Norway that's getting lots of attention and views. In it, death gleefully shortens the lives of everyday products. It is a goofy take, but of a serious problem. Who is really to blame for everything getting cheaper, less durable? Lars Bevanger went to Oslo to meet the people behind the campaign.
4: My name is Death, so my job is taking life.
5: This short film about death, played by Norwegian actress and comedian Frida Homlung, has clocked up nearly 1 million views on YouTube in less than 2 weeks.
4: I've really enjoyed using my abilities to kill things, not just living beings.
5: It's part of a wider campaign from the Norwegian Consumer Council to fight back against engineification. It's when a product or a service gradually gets worse. Think about your favorite website suddenly becoming polluted with pop-up ads, or when something that was originally included suddenly becomes an optional extra.
6: The official title is engineificator. What I do is I take things that are perfectly fine and I make them worse.
5: Engineification was, in fact, a term coined by digital rights activist, tech writer, and science fiction author Cory Doctorow back in 2022. Here he is, earlier this year, explaining it to an audience in California with reference to how Facebook now is full of ads and also hoovers up your data.
7: So we flocked to Facebook, and we locked ourselves to Facebook. And even though you all hate Facebook, you can't agree on when it's time to go. So long as you love your friends more than you hate Mark Zuckerberg, he can torture you and you will not leave.
8: Beyond the facade, the humorous facade, it's dead serious, to use that word.
5: Snorre Bryne is the founder of Newslab.
8: People share this film with a passion because they believe that the message is important and they see that perhaps if enough people engage with this, it's a part of a wider picture, something that doesn't necessarily have to be this way. And we see these comments. They come from Brazil. They come from the UK, US, France, China. They're all over the place.
5: The Norwegian Consumer Council is the public body that protects consumers' rights and interests in Norway. The film about death and the engineificator was made for the launch of their latest report, Buy, Use, Discard, Repeat, in which 2 in 3 consumers say they've thrown products out because spare parts or digital updates were unavailable, while 8 in 10 say repairing broken things is too difficult or expensive.
9: My name is Finn Myrstad, and I'm Director of Digital Policy at the Norwegian Consumer Council. Our surveys really show that people are interested in making sustainable choices, but so many of these things are outside the consumer's control.
10: This is not just a Norwegian problem. This is a global problem. How do you work with changing this situation in terms of putting pressure on policymakers here and maybe also in Europe?
9: For sure. Our report contains a lot of really concrete recommendations for national policy makers, in everything from making VAT reduced or go away for repairs to making it easier for legally for consumers to share products between themselves. But this is, of course, something that needs also to be addressed at the European level. We need to have requirements for designing products to last longer. We need to expand the secondhand markets, and we need to make sharing easier. And then we need to regulate the economic incentives, rewarding durable products and solutions so that we can keep resources in circulation longer.
10: And his personal gripe?
9: I think poor materials is really annoying. For example, on shoes or on trousers that you buy, you try to get it repaired. It's really, really difficult. When you throw away a product that is perfectly fine if it was just fixed.
10: For me, having a phone that keeps running out of storage space is really annoying. But for now, I'll keep freeing up space rather than buying a new one. Perhaps some of those social media apps must go. Lars Bevanger, Oslo.
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11: 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When you walk across entire continents, police take notice. National Geographic explorer Paul Solopek is next in the final segment of today's episode of The World. It's 2:49. I'm Michelle Hennigan. Gretchen Lancor will be here with your traffic update in 10 minutes.
12: 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Our series, The Age of Work, next time on Marketplace.
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3: This is The World. I'm Carolyn Beeler. National Geographic explorer Paul Solopek is on a years-long mission to travel on foot from Ethiopia all the way to the southern tip of South America. One thing that's come along that journey has been run-ins with local law enforcement. Paul has been picked up enough times by police, self-deputized gangs, and immigration officials that he's created a map of all those encounters. We check in with him regularly, and when I talked to him earlier this year, I asked him how many times he has actually been stopped.
13: 120 times.
3: 120. Wow. And how many times have you actually been detained?
13: I think it's a minority. I think it's like a 16 or 17 maybe times. The bulk of them, about 70 or 80 of those 120 are kind of in what I call investigative stops, where, you know, an officer or a soldier comes up and demands papers, maybe wants to rummage around my backpack. And then about, you know, the balance, say another 20 or so, stops are kind of friendly stops saying, hey, do you need some water? You know, are you okay? Which also involve, they're kind of quietly checking me out too, mm-hmm. right?
3: And you can tell me this with this amount of specificity because you were actually logging all of this on a map online that I was checking out earlier. Why are you keeping such good track of this?
13: Originally, Carolyn, it was good for two kind of reasons. One was just kind of use these anecdotal stops as maybe a one measurement of freedom of movement in mm-hmm. different societies. Mm-hmm. And the other was to kind of poke fun at the car-driven world, right? Because in motorized, especially affluent motorized societies, pedestrians are rare and rare and often suspect. You know, you get approached by police if you're out on foot somewhere in the middle of nowhere, as opposed if you're driving through in a car.
3: Some of your stops, though, have been a little more targeted, I guess. You've kind of stumbled on sensitive areas in certain places. Looking at your map, there is a particularly dense cluster from when you were walking through Uzbekistan. When were you there, and what was the security situation like?
13: Yeah, I mean, I can laugh at it now. Again, it's kind of cool for me to look back on it on this map, but it was actually very stressful. I walked about 2,000 kilometers across Uzbekistan, and this was back 2016. And at the time, Uzbekistan was governed by an old-style Stalinist dictator, Islam Karimov, who basically, there are billboards I walked by with big eyes on it saying, you know, be aware, be careful, look for strange characters. And sort of I fit those descriptions. And so I was stopped constantly by secret police, by uniformed police. The police would call my walking partner. I had an Uzbek walking partner. And he got so fed up with it, Carolyn, that he basically started to hang up on them. And then they would show up a few hours later in a car, right? So, yeah, it was tough. When I finally crossed the border into a neighboring Central Asian country of Kyrgyzstan, I literally got down on the ground and kissed the dust.
3: Oh, wow.
13: It was just such a huge relief.
3: Did you ever feel like you were in serious danger during any of these stops?
13: You know, this is the thing about my experience even before the walk as a foreign correspondent in some dodgy environments, covering wars and whatnot, revolutions, you know, tense elections, what have you, is that as a journalist, you kind of get a hard shell about police kind of attention, or you have to, you know, or you just can't do the job. But it does wear you down emotionally. It makes you paranoid. It makes you, you know, even after leaving that country, I was looking over my shoulder, are police still following me in cars, et cetera, et cetera. Yeah.
3: You were there for much longer than you were as a foreign correspondent, but you still did leave, whereas people who lived there, of course, did not and lived with that level of surveillance all the time. Did you reflect on what that must be like?
13: Absolutely. Absolutely. You know, to begin with, I'm privileged as a foreigner. In the best case scenario, even a police state, I'm sort of a neutral entity, right? I'm an outsider. I'm not involved in politics. I'm walking through on this crazy project. But the communities I was walking through had to live with this day in and day out.
3: Yeah.
13: The thing that it's complicated, though, because if you – and I can't speak for Uzbeks. I wouldn't even dare – but imagine kind of being born and grown up multi-generationally. And to some degree, it's kind of driven into you from kindergarten that you have to kind of keep an eye on your neighbor. That becomes normalized. People don't realize that. So often, paradoxically, the people who were alerting the secret police on me were the very farmers I was trying to talk to.
3: Yeah.
13: After I left, they would call the police.
3: There were also chunks of your map that I think are highlighted in orange that where you were monitored continuously. That was in and around Uzbekistan and Saudi Arabia and in China. What does that mean, continuous monitoring? What did that feel like?
13: Well, you know, one of the kind of the flaws of this fun map, the thing that it misses is two things, high-tech surveillance and then really low-tech, which is, you know, the police don't actually make contact with you. They don't come up and kind of grab you by the wrist and say, hey, stop. But they're two blocks away. They're following in a car. It's like no license plates, smoked windows. It's got all these antennas coming out. And that's what those orange kind of long lines are. That's continuous 24/7 monitoring.
3: Was that by people, like you said, in the cars? Or was it sometimes, I don't know, drones or something else?
13: It was both. It was even, you know, even my phone. I can't be 100% certain that my phone is being tapped, but I've just got to make assumptions based on journalists who are there, both indigenous journalists and visiting journalists. And in the case of China, for a period of 10 weeks, I had up to 8 secret police guys, men and women actually, following me in 2 or 3 vehicles.
3: Wow.
13: For, you know, hundreds and hundreds of kilometers. And how did I know this was happening? It's pretty easy because they were checking into the guest house rooms next to me.
3: Oh, wow.
13: Every single night. So it was 24/7.
3: Wow. Yeah, it must be quite draining to live under a microscope like that for such long stretches of time.
13: Yeah, it does. It gets mighty lonely, if you will. Yeah.
3: Paul, it's always great talking to you about your experiences. Thank you so much.
13: Thank you, Carolyn. Always a pleasure.
3: That's National Geographic Explorer Paul Salopek. You can check out his map of run-ins with the law at outofedenwalk.nationalgeographic.org. Earlier in the show, we touched on the concept of leap seconds. Now here is a story with a slightly longer time horizon. Archaeologists believe they have found the oldest known shipwreck. It is off the coast of Turkey, and it is old, believed to be between 4,400 and 4,700 years old. That would put it in the early Bronze Age. The wreck is about 100 feet deep, not too far off the shore of Kakova Island along Turkey's southern coast. The ship's wooden structure is long gone, but its cargo of clay pots and stone anchors remain. The lack of surviving organic matter ruled out carbon dating to determine the age of the wreck. Instead, archaeologists relied on the designs of pots that likely transported olive oil or wine. Similar pots from the Bronze Age have been found across Egypt and Greece, which archaeologists say illustrates the vibrant trade routes that existed along the Mediterranean Sea in the ancient world. And time has come for us. The World is produced by GBH and PRX, broadcasting weekdays from the Nan and Bill Harris studio in Boston. 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We are at The World News GBH. I'm Carolyn Beeler. Thank you for making us part of your day, and come back again tomorrow.
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11: Stay with us for the PBS News Hour after your KQED traffic update starting in the North Bay. Here's Gretchen Lancor.
15: Highway 12 in the westbound direction at Stony Point Road in Santa Rosa. We have a two-vehicle crash. It's blocking the right lane, has traffic backed up to 101. And in San Rafael, a crash for 101 southbound at Central San Rafael. Two vehicles involved, some injuries reported too. It's on the right shoulder, but emergency units are just arriving. Traffic is starting to stack up behind it. Gretchen Lancor for KQED.
11: 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I'm Michelle Hennigan, and you're listening to KQED 88.5 San Francisco and KQEI 89.3 North Highland, Sacramento. 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
16: Good evening. I'm Amna Nawaz. Jeff Bennett is away. On the NewsHour tonight, Russia bombards Ukraine with hundreds of drones, and Ukraine responds, defying President Trump's claim of an energy ceasefire. A measles outbreak gripping Pennsylvania claims more lives despite public officials' calls to get vaccinated. And we examine the wider effects on students and higher education when small liberal arts colleges shut down.
17: Our students were challenged much more than others at a lot of other schools. The college has a Latin motto, non satiscere, to know is not enough, you know, embodying this idea of wisdom and critical thinking.

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0: Friends of the NewsHour, including Robert S. Kaplan and Wendy J. Selden through the Raymond James Charitable Endowment Fund. 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
1: The News Hour. The tense alliance between Ukrainian President Zelensky and President Trump is nearing a new low point tonight. After days of bitter back and forth between the two leaders, Ukraine has resumed strikes on Russian energy targets following 3 days of Ukrainian ceasefire. The president had demanded an energy ceasefire this past Sunday between the two. Russia never stopped its attacks. Lisa Desjardins begins our coverage.
2: In Ukraine's capital city today, Russian strikes reverberate in broad daylight. That after Ukrainian officials say Russia launched a large-scale overnight attack, more than 850 drones. But Russia, too, is burning. The Associated Press reports Ukraine hit this oil refinery.
3: 3 days, we didn't attack any energy, diesel and etc. systems of Russia. And 3 days, they attack us.
2: Late yesterday, Ukrainian President Volodymyr Zelensky told the Financial Times that Russia never abided by the ceasefire announced by Trump. Zelensky criticized the U.S. for limiting intelligence resources like Starlink. He was blunt. His patience is gone.
4: If they keep doing this, how much longer will you maintain the stoppage of attacks on Russian refineries?
3: That's it. Block is out.
2: His candor continued when asked about Trump's relationship with Russian President Vladimir Putin and their deal on diesel.
3: He speaks about it, I mean, openly and loudly, that he loves such people and he respects such people. Because for him, I don't know, people who can be leaders 20 years, 30 years, 40 years, it means that very strong because you can hold the power. How it can be when some people are surviving, fighting, dying, and you make some business with the guys with such aggression.
2: For his part, Putin accused Ukraine of violating the truce.
5: They made a first step. We started to respond by striking at energy facilities, which they are now squealing about. It was them who started it. They should have thought properly about consequences.
2: And Russia's foreign minister said Zelensky's comments point to a deepening rift between Kyiv and Washington.
6: The fact that this is such a direct and indeed crude challenge to President Trump is, in my view, something everyone already understands.
2: Zelensky spent his day at an EU summit in Brussels, focused on support from his European allies.
7: We definitely have different approach to this war. We see that we have to pressure the aggressor to stop the war, not the victim to surrender. Squeezing Ukraine is not the right approach.
2: The talks come as the entire region grows more war-weary. Two cargo ships were set ablaze today in Romanian waters in the Black Sea. Seven crew members are missing.
8: There are attempts by Russia to destabilize societies and to reduce support for Ukraine. And our response is, we continue to support Ukraine.
2: European leaders also rejected Trump's push to control and release frozen Russian assets, he said, as a bargaining chip.
9: These are assets that are frozen in Europe, and they should remain frozen in Europe. This is our business, and we decide on it.
2: And as world leaders talk, the war grinds on the ground. For the PBS NewsHour, I'm Lisa Desjardins.
1: For perspective now on the tensions between President Trump and President Zelensky, we turn to former U.S. Ambassador to Ukraine, William Taylor. He's now a distinguished fellow at the Atlantic Council. Ambassador Taylor, let's begin with Ukrainian President Zelensky's decision to resume strikes on Russian energy targets. It's after complying with President Trump's demand to stop those for a few days. Is that the right call for Ukraine right now?
10: It's absolutely the right call. As you say, the president held off for 3 days. He agreed to this ceasefire, energy ceasefire that President Trump suggested or demanded without consultation. But nonetheless, President Zelensky said, yes, good idea. He suggested this before. He made this proposal before. And the Russians have always said no before, but maybe President Trump had had a conversation with President Putin and was going to get President Putin to agree this time. So President Zelensky stopped firing at the refineries for 3 days while the Russians continued to batter the Ukrainians. Energy, civilian targets, killing civilians. He couldn't stop. President Zelensky had to resume the attacks when the Russians had never stopped.
1: Ambassador Taylor, you heard there the remarkable public expression of frustration, of anger from President Zelensky. Is that a risky move for a nation that is still so dependent on support from the U.S.?
10: Less dependent on support from the U.S. At this point than it was, say, a year and a half ago, because the United States doesn't provide any weapons. We don't provide any financial support. We don't provide any political leadership. We don't lead the Ramstein process by which we coordinate the systems going, the military systems going. We don't do any of that. So the Ukrainians are not so dependent on us as they were. Now, it is true that military intelligence is important to the Ukrainians coming from the United States, but they also get that from other places as well. But your answer to your question, I guess I would not have gone the ad hominem attack. I wouldn't have made comments about President Trump and why he wants to stay in power. You know, you don't need any of that. You just stick to the results that he's after, which is pressure on Putin to stop the war. And the pressure point on Putin to stop the war is attacks on refineries.
1: You heard Russia's Sergei Lavrov there point to the rift between the U.S. and Ukraine. At this moment, does this deterioration in relations between the U.S. and Ukraine, does that further embolden Putin? Could we see a ramping up of Russian attacks?
10: They're already at the top of the ramping up of Russian attacks. And what Lavrov says, you know, what Putin says, they would love to have this dispute. This rift, as you say, this is what their goal has been, is to cut off support for Ukraine. The United States has indicated, the Senate, the House has indicated strong support. When you ask Americans if they support Ukraine, they do, and they oppose Russia. The United States will continue to have a strong relationship with Ukraine, and I believe this administration will as well.
1: You've heard President Trump recently strongly criticize President Zelensky, very directly saying Ukraine needs a new president. We should point out Zelensky's term did expire back in 2024. He's operating under a constitutional wartime extension in Ukraine. What about people on the ground in Ukraine? Do they want elections? Do they want a new president?
10: They don't, Amna. They don't. I've been there many times. I've been there 15 times since the big war started in 2022. And I've talked to opposition parties who you would think would want to have elections so they can get, no. The opposition parties, the people, the civil society, the election experts, democracy experts are all united at this point in Ukraine. They don't think elections are appropriate now. They can't have elections now. They don't want it. They support their president for now. They're eager to have elections, Amna. They're really eager to have elections when the ceasefire comes, when the war is over. They're eager. There's going to be real competition, but not now. Right now, they support their president.
1: In the 30 seconds or so I have left, I have to ask, do you see this as a new all-time low in relations between the U.S. and Ukraine?
10: Not an all-time low. Again, the Ukrainians are in better shape now than they've been before because they're less dependent on us. They've seen that they can't really depend on one thing to the next day, one commitment today, a withdrawal of that commitment today. So they're in better shape now. They've got strong support from the Europeans. That's going to keep them going. And maybe the Americans will come back as well.
1: That is former U.S. Ambassador to Ukraine, William Taylor, joining us tonight. Ambassador Taylor, always good to speak with you. Thank you.
10: Thank you, Anna.

0: We start the day's other headlines with a late-breaking story out of Bend, Oregon, where police say there are multiple victims following a shooting this afternoon at an elementary school. Officials say children are among the victims. Their status is unclear, but at least two people were hospitalized. Officials also say the shooter was shot and killed at Silver Rail Elementary School, possibly by a bystander, though that is not yet confirmed. Federal law enforcement agencies are investigating a series of letters containing what they're calling suspicious substances that were sent to congressional and state election officials. In a statement provided to the NewsHour, the FBI says it's investigating each incident and, quote, working with our partners to identify the individual or individuals responsible for the letters. Elections officials in at least six states have reported receiving such mail, including Ohio, South Dakota, and Maryland. It comes less than 3 weeks before the midterm elections. President Trump has canceled plans to live stream the December execution of Fort Hood shooter Nidal Hassan amid growing bipartisan backlash. The president posted online that he still believes, quote, streaming the execution for all to see might have been a strong deterrent, but he added, quote, many very good and well-meaning people would rather not watch him die. Defense Secretary Pete Hegseth announced the live stream plan last week, but a growing number of Republicans, including Vice President J.D. Vance, said they would not watch. In Texas, voting rights groups are suing the state's Department of Public Safety and the Secretary of State over the delay of nearly 600,000 online voter registrations. Officials say a software glitch in their online portal caused the backlog. The lawsuit claims that Texas failed to provide a reliable online registration system. Local election staff are working overtime to process the registrations before early voting starts on Monday. In northwest Pakistan, the roof of a private school collapsed during morning classes today, killing at least 34 children and a teacher. Authorities in the city of Peshawar said rescue workers arrived within minutes and that rapid response saved dozens of lives. Crews cleared debris, with officials saying everyone trapped beneath the rubble was eventually pulled out. Hospital officials say more than 50 other people were injured, some in critical condition. The local police chief says the school's owner has been arrested.
1: This is a truly tragic incident, and we will certainly investigate and file a report against the owners. Holding classes for children in such a fragile building located within such narrow streets, this clearly represents a grave instance of negligence.
0: Thousands of mourners attended a mass funeral later in the day. The children killed or injured were all between the ages of 6 and 14 and all lived in the same neighborhood as the school. In Albania, violent clashes erupted in the capital of Tirana today as anti-government protests stretched into a third day. Alarm sounded as protesters attacked this bank. Riot police retaliated with water cannons and tear gas. The nation's health ministry says more than 80 people were injured, most of them police officers. The student-led demonstration started amid anger over a major development project backed by President Trump's son-in-law, Jared Kushner. They're also demanding better school conditions and for Prime Minister Edi Rama to resign. He has refused to do so. In New York City today, ousted Venezuelan President Nicolas Maduro and his wife, Celia Flores, pleaded not guilty to new charges of torture. He's accused of overseeing a violent campaign against opponents and others, including three Americans. The allegations were added to an earlier drug trafficking indictment against the couple. Maduro told the court today the indictment contains what he called false accusations and false testimony. The couple were seized from their Caracas home by the U.S. military in January, and their trial is set for next June. President Trump's new press secretary, Katie Zachariah, is facing questions about her legal credentials. Multiple news outlets report she has not passed the bar exam in any state. Zachariah holds a law degree from Pepperdine's Caruso School of Law. She's referred to herself online as general counsel in past roles, and Mr. Trump has called her an attorney. But legal experts say neither of those titles should be used unless someone has passed the bar. Zachariah held her first briefing as press secretary this week, taking questions from three outlets in a 15-minute appearance. On Wall Street today, stocks managed to end higher despite ongoing worries about AI. The Dow Jones Industrial Average jumped more than 550 points. The Nasdaq added just 20 points, so a small gain there. The S&P 500 rose a third of 1%. And we cover news big and small here at the NewsHour, and in this case, very small. The London Zoo announced the birth of 15 Aphia Birogo puddle frogs, one of the world's smallest and rarest amphibians. The frog is about a fifth of an inch in size, no larger than the tip of a pencil. These are the first to be born in captivity. Researchers are racing to save the species, which was only identified in its native Ghana 8 years ago. Now, there are a few more. Still to come on the NewsHour, the president's multiple promises to give Americans cash raise legal and ethical questions. We report from Georgia on the contentious contest for Senate. And musician David Byrne reflects on creativity and what makes a great idea resonate.
2: This is the PBS NewsHour from the David M. Rubenstein Studio at WETA in Washington, headquarters of PBS News.
0: The CDC has now confirmed more than 4,000 cases of measles this year as the country grapples with the largest outbreak of the highly infectious virus in 35 years. Nearly a fifth of cases comprise children under the age of five, and more than 90% are among people who are unvaccinated. Pennsylvania is the epicenter of the outbreak with more than 1,100 cases. That includes five measles-related deaths and potentially a sixth still being investigated. For more on what we're seeing and its impact, we're joined now by Dr. Evan Shirey. He's a pediatric infectious disease doctor based in Hershey, Pennsylvania. Dr. Shirey, welcome and thanks for joining us.
3: Thank you for having me.
0: So you're in Hershey in central Pennsylvania, the middle of your state's measles epicenter. Just tell us what you're seeing at your hospital right now.
3: Yes, unfortunately, I have been seeing a lot of children and a lot of babies who have been admitted to our hospital and have been very sick. I am seeing the severe consequences that can come from this virus.
0: Tell us about those consequences. What are the measles like in those young children you're seeing? How does it present?
3: So there are a number of complications that can come about from measles. One that we really worry about is encephalitis, and that's when the virus causes infection of the brain. Children with encephalitis from measles, in some cases, may be unresponsive. In other cases, they may be awake and aware, but confused. They don't know where they are. They're scared. In some cases, not even able to recognize their own parents. These cases are really, really tragic to see. We see infections where the virus infects the lungs or the airways, and we call that a bronchopneumonia. These children might come in breathing really fast, breathing really heavily, gasping for air, in some cases needing different forms of respiratory support and oxygen. And in some of the extreme cases we've seen, have even needed to be put on a ventilator. I've seen babies who have come in who are unable to nurse or unable to take bottles, and just all forms of various different kinds of suffering from the manifestations of these infections.
0: And Dr. Shirey, do we know what's driving this outbreak, how it's gotten so severe in Pennsylvania?
3: So we know that historically the measles virus caused a lot of infections. We had 3 or 4 million infections every single year in this country, and that also resulted in 50,000 hospitalizations, around 500 deaths every year. So we know this is a really bad virus. We know the measles virus can spread like wildfire. It is famous for how infectious it is. One person with measles can infect up to 18 others. The reason that we have not been seeing measles cases up until now is because we had a very safe and a very effective vaccine that we had been using for decades that actually resulted in elimination of the virus from this country. The virus is back because of a failure to vaccinate.
0: And given that we thought measles was eliminated about 25 years ago, is this something you ever thought you'd be seeing during your time practicing as a doctor?
3: Absolutely not. I spent a lot of time learning about measles as a medical student and as a resident and as an infectious diseases fellow going through all of my training. I always expected that measles was going to stay in the textbooks, and I did not expect that I would live in a world where I was in an ICU taking care of patients in real life.
0: Can I ask you about the rhetoric we're hearing from some of the nation's leaders? I mean, famously, the HHS Secretary Robert F. Kennedy Jr. has had some anti-vaccine views and vaccine skepticism he's expressed. How does that complicate your job on the ground?
3: I think it's a real shame. I think that this outbreak just really highlights how important it is that that when we communicate about these important health issues, that we lead with honesty and the truth. I think it's overall has been a shame that the anti-vaccine movement has gained the power that they have and that they've gained the influence in reaching ordinary Pennsylvanians. I see in my clinic when I talk to people about vaccines that the types of fears that people have over these last 5-10 years are really just a different dynamic from the way things used to be. And I think that is largely, unfortunately, is related to the success of the anti-vaccine movement as a whole.
0: Whenever we cover these kinds of stories, I should mention to you, we hear from people who say, look, if you or your children are vaccinated, you'll be fine. So there's not much to worry about. What do you make of that argument?
3: So first and foremost, I want to be very clear that the vaccine is extremely safe and extremely effective. We have been using the MMR vaccine really in the same form since the late 1960s. So we have decades of experience with this. Billions of people have received this vaccine. So I lead with reiterating the truth that the vaccine is very safe and very effective. For people who are vaccinated, I do want to give reassurance. If you are vaccinated, the vaccine is protective. The unfortunate thing that I think people need to understand is that not everyone can receive the vaccine. And so the vulnerable among our communities have been relying for decades on the rest of us to be vaccinated at a high enough rate to achieve herd immunity. One really important point that I can share personally, infants are an important group that can't be vaccinated. And I'm a father of a 2-month-old. He is living in an area where this outbreak is active. And there's nothing that I can do to protect him, other than limit his exposures to public places where he may get the virus.
0: Dr. Evan Shirey from Penn State Health joining us tonight. Doctor, thank you so much for your time and your insights. We appreciate it.
3: Of course. Thank you.

0: President Trump is cutting checks to Americans and promising more, with less than 3 weeks left in a midterm cycle largely focused on affordability. Trump argues they're refunds for high health care costs and economic dividends that only his party can deliver. Democrats contend he's trying to bribe citizens to vote for Republicans. Our White House correspondent Liz Landers is here with an accounting of those payouts. Good to see you, Liz.
1: Yeah.
0: So let's start with those checks some Americans have already started to receive in the last week or so for Affordable Care Act fees. How much are people getting, and what's the president's rationale for those?
1: People are starting to get these $500 checks really in the last week or so. It's gone out to about a million Americans so far across 30 different states. And this is for people that don't get premium assistance. With these checks was a personal letter that the president wrote. And it says in part, "I'm proud to return your money to you, and I will never stop fighting to put the American people first, restore affordability, protect your hard-earned money, and lower the cost of health care." Now, I spoke with Cynthia Cox about this. She's the director of the Affordable Care Act program at KFF, and she said that this move from the administration is unprecedented, but she also explained how this can help Americans and how these checks will factor into overall rising health care costs.
2: For people who get ACA coverage, and particularly the people who lost subsidy this year, they're probably paying a couple thousand dollars more in their premiums this year than they were last year. So the $500 checks are probably going to help. I mean, $500 is nothing to sneeze at, but they're still having a much higher cost beyond that $500 this year than they were last year.
1: Cox says that the timing of this is political. She said she first heard about this idea floated out there last year, but of course now it's being implemented just a few weeks before a midterm election. The White House fact sheet that they put out claimed that the Biden administration, quote, accumulated a significant surplus of funds that were not used to benefit the Americans who paid these higher premiums. But I asked Cox about this, and she says that the different administrations between the Biden and Trump administration have collected different user fees, and that the Trump administration inherited this surplus from the Biden administration, and now they're sending it out as checks.
0: Meanwhile, that's not the only check the administration is sending out. There's more than 20 million Medicare enrollees who could receive a payment as well. What's the reasoning behind those payouts?
1: These are $90 checks, so much less money, only one-time payments, and this is going to Medicare Part B participants, but Medicare Advantage enrollees and other people with disabilities and some low-income Medicare recipients are not eligible for this. Of course, Medicare Part B covers things like ambulance services, doctor visits, lab tests. So this is helpful, of course. $90 is not nothing. Mm-hmm. And this will go out to about 21 million Americans. This payment is coming through the Medicare Improvement Fund created by Congress in 2008. And it's not the first time that the fund has been used. The Obama administration and Congress redirected money to expand coverage, but it's the first time that it's been used for direct payments like this.
0: Liz, meanwhile, there's this other promise the president made, you reported on, that he first made from the midterm convention stage in Dallas, that he would send $5,000 to all American adults. Let's just start with what that would cost.
1: It would cost about $1 trillion and add that much money to the national debt, which is why you have seen people raise immediate questions about this. This, of course, made big news when the president announced this from the stage during the midterm convention about a month ago. And he has been repeating this and promising this over and over to Americans throughout just about every midterm rally that I have watched and covered. And yesterday he talked about this yet again.
3: If Republicans can win the House of Representatives and the U.S. Senate, I am going to give all adult citizens in the United States of America $5,000. What a giver.
1: President Trump was asked in September, sort of right after this announcement, why are you doing this if your economic policies are working? And he said that this is not to turn out voters. He said instead it is a, quote, reward for voters having to put up with Biden's economic policies. There are, of course, lingering questions about congressional approval of this. And just a reminder, Amna, we're hearing the president make all these promises. Mm-hmm. He also promised in November of last year, almost a year ago now, that a $2,000 dividend check would be going out to every American for a tariff refund that has yet to materialize.
0: So we just heard some of the president speaking in Montana this week. We know he's been out on the road. Where is he heading next?
1: Yeah, Amna, he is traveling to Dalton, Georgia tomorrow to stump for the Senate candidate there, Mike Collins. I was in Georgia recently for a closer look at that race, where Collins is in an uphill battle against the incumbent Democratic Senator John Ossoff.
4: On his vineyard in southern Georgia, Gary Polk feels the impacts of many of President Trump's policies firsthand.
5: The fuel today is twice as high as it would have been this time last year.
4: Polk is a fifth-generation muscadine grape farmer in rural Ray, Georgia.
5: Pick them up and eat them, yeah. Sweet.
6: Really sweet.
4: He says fuel prices, tariffs that have raised his costs, and an immigration crackdown that has made it harder to find workers have all taken a toll.
6: The president says all the time that he is doing these mass deportations because non-citizens, people who are here illegally in some cases, are taking jobs from Americans.
5: Okay.
6: Is that the case?
5: That's not true. They're not taking jobs from Americans. And actually, a lot of times they are filling jobs that Americans don't want, more ag jobs and more labor-intensive jobs, construction jobs.
4: Polk also worries about access to health care in rural areas after his 36-year-old daughter Amy suffered serious strokes that nearly took her life.
5: Amy has come a long way. She still can't speak very well. She's just now starting to eat some soft foods. But she's a fighter.
4: After weighing all these factors, Polk has decided for the first time in his life to cast a ballot for a Democrat, incumbent Senator John Ossoff. He doesn't agree with the Democrat on all issues, notably abortion, but it is Ossoff's help in getting federal aid after Hurricane Helene wreaked havoc on Polk's grape crop that won his vote.
5: He's done a lot of things and proposed a lot of things. And he's crossed party lines to do it, especially with the hurricane disaster. They got $531 million appropriated for the hurricane disaster for farmers in this area.
7: The country needs us to work.
4: At 39, Ossoff is the youngest sitting U.S. senator and the only Democrat running for re-election in a state Trump won in 2024. A hotly contested swing state in recent elections, Georgia was expected to be a tight contest again, but Ossoff has built a comfortable lead, in part by relentlessly focusing on affordability.
8: Millions are just one medical bill short paycheck or bad alternator from disaster. You work harder and harder, but the treadmill gets faster and steeper and the bills get higher and higher.
4: Ossoff's opponent is Congressman Mike Collins, whose campaign has been plagued with troubles from the beginning. From a campaign kickoff ad that misspelled Georgia to lackluster fundraising and a series of scandalous headlines that two former aides and even Collins' son-in-law have promoted anti-Semitism and white nationalist views.
8: If John Lewis were marching today from Selma to Montgomery, Mike Collins would be grabbing a billy club. His office has been in cahoots with some of the most notorious white supremacists on the country.
4: Collins strongly denies the allegations.
9: I've condemned racism, anti-Semitism, hate. I don't care where the source is. And I tell him that, too. It's wrong. We have no place in this world for that.
4: A lifelong Georgian whose father was a congressman for 12 years, Collins attacks Ossoff as left-leaning and out of touch with Georgia values.
10: I am unapologetically pro-God, pro-Trump, pro-Second Amendment. I believe in a strong military. Peace through strength works. If it's not good for Georgia and it's not good for this country, I will never support it.
4: Collins has made crime and illegal immigration his major campaign issues, touting his bill, the Laken and Riley Act, that requires federal authorities to detain undocumented immigrants who commit theft or violent crimes.
10: Every life taken by an illegal immigrant is preventable, but it can only be stopped when we have leaders that will prioritize American lives.
4: Collins supporters like his message.
11: Absolutely, I'm supporting Mike Collins.
12: He gets results, and that's what I want from any candidate that I vote for.
4: They also worry the national conversation is hurting him.
13: There is the worry with what's going on nationally and internationally with the president that I think is really hurting Mike Collins. And so I don't know if it's necessarily his fault.
4: President Trump has endorsed Collins. For his part, Ossoff has kept President Trump front and center in his attacks, making viral headlines with this aside.
14: See, he doesn't want to do the job. He wants to build his ballroom and travel with Natalie on their apparently defenseless flying palace gifted by the Emir of Qatar.
4: That brief mention of Trump aide Natalie Harp ricocheted around the internet for days and prompted this response.
15: What is your response, John, on that?
16: You mean Pee-wee Herman? Pee-wee Herman lookalike?
4: Ossoff's campaign style has made him a social media star and even sparked talk of a future presidential run. But it's Ossoff's attention to local issues, helping constituents solve problems, and steering federal money to Georgia that has won over even some Republican elected officials. Scott James Matheson is the mayor of Valdosta, Georgia, in one of the reddest parts of the state.
17: President Trump has visited Valdosta, Georgia, three times in the last decade. He won this county that we're in here by 18 points in the 2024 presidential race. This is Trump country.
18: I'm very conservative by nature. I stick strictly to Republican beliefs, core beliefs.
17: Why are you going to vote for Senator Ossoff?
18: It's a relationship. I don't know how it took root. But boy, it's been beneficial to myself as a mayor and to the city of Valdosta.
4: Their relationship started in 2022 when Ossoff helped win federal money for a transit system in Valdosta. And 2 years ago, when Hurricane Helene devastated the city, Ossoff was the first national politician to visit the scene.
17: Congressman Mike Collins represents a district not that far from here. Why not endorse him?
18: I don't know him. I didn't have that relationship. You develop a friendship. I think people expected me to turn my back on him. I think people thought that I'd turn away from John Ossoff, and I'm just not built that way. There's no way I'm going to turn my back on that, politics aside.
4: He says affordability is the issue he hears most from residents these days.
18: It's everything that I hear. It's a very expensive walk through life right now. I never thought that a power bill at my house would be more than my first two mortgages. It's just a different world. That's exactly what I hear.
4: About an hour away back at the Vineyard, Gary Polk says he plans to support Republican Rick Jackson for governor, but he's sticking with Ossoff for the Senate.
5: I have church members that probably will chastise me
6: for the sign,
5: but I got some thick skin. You know, I just say I want to be on the winning side.
4: For the PBS NewsHour, I'm Liz Landers.

0: Across the nation, scores of small private colleges and universities are either closing or under threat. With each shuttering, students, faculty, and the surrounding community struggle to find a way forward. Tonight, Paul Solomon reports on one such school. This story was reported in collaboration with the Hechinger Report and is part of our higher education series, Rethinking College.
1: The answer you're looking for lies right here.
2: Box office sensations.
3: I would make a great queen because I am so stubborn.
2: Award-winning actors.
4: We have shared the incommunicable experience of war.
2: PBS's most celebrated documentarian. The common thread, all grads of a little liberal arts

0: society, and that way there would be adaptive learners who could carry on this process of individual thinking as they pursued careers and so forth.
1: History professor Jim Wald taught at Hampshire for nearly 40 years.
0: When it opened, it was the hot place, I'm told, you know, that more selective than Harvard or equally selective as Harvard. Hampshire was always way up there in really making students do a lot of work, because the idea was to show people how to be scholars. You know, this is what it means to be a historian or a biologist.
1: Or become a filmmaker like Barry Sonnenfeld or writer like John Krakauer.
0: Our students were challenged much more than others at a lot of other schools. The college has a Latin motto, non satiscere, to know is not enough. You know, embodying this idea of wisdom and critical thinking.
1: An ethos that persisted for actors like Lupita Nyong'o of The Black Panther and The Odyssey, and Liev Schreiber.
2: Hampshire was interested in radical questions. The faculty and the other kids were interested in things that were different. Challenging the world in which you live in a positive and constructive way was certainly the ethos.
1: And students like Chloe Delisle today, finishing her thesis in ethnomusicology.
3: I'm looking at the process of when sound in film becomes part of the music and how that represents a protagonist's trauma.
4: What would be an example?
3: Apocalypse Now, and how the signature helicopter sound that really permeates the film is part of the protagonist's experience and trauma, and then a collective cultural trauma.
1: Ken Burns' final thesis 51 years ago?
5: My half-an-hour film called Working in Rural New England for Old Sturbridge Village, which is a living history museum.
1: So you mean you literally began your career doing what you've been doing ever since at Hampshire?
5: It's even worse than that, Paul, which is the last shot of the film for Old Sturbridge Village was a pan across a painting from an agrarian to a kind of industrial or pre-industrial sequence.
1: Just like so many pans in his PBS films. And thus Hampshire's hallmark from then to now, focused exploration.
3: Here has allowed me to really do whatever I want and really create my own major. And that's meant everything. And I've just gotten to pull all my interests together and create something really cool.
1: A result of deep connection with the school.
6: With the class structure, without those prerequisites, able to do what you want, chart your own course, I feel that I was able to be focused faster than most people would at a traditional college.
1: First-year student Jupiter Brady McCullough feels the same.
7: I made some great friends. I had some really amazing classes with some really amazing professors, and I learned a lot about myself. So I think I'm not alone in feeling kind of hopeless in that. You know, we see a lot of these small schools closing right now.
1: And this barren scene on Hampshire's campus could become a reality for scores of schools across the country. One analysis finds that in the next decade, of the nation's 1,700 nonprofit private colleges and universities, more than 400 are on the brink, meaning the nearly 700,000 students projected to go to them are at risk. In fact, when Hampshire announced last April that it would be closing at the end of this year...
6: I cried all day. Everyone cried all day.
4: Everybody?
6: Everybody cried all day long.
4: But you knew that school had been in trouble.
6: We all knew, but it kept not dying. Logically, we all knew someday it would, but it kept kind of escaping death.
8: Hampshire means everything to me.
1: Madeline Keating is finishing up her study in fiber arts.
8: I was pretty devastated, like everybody else, but I also had an understanding that this was kind of coming.
1: That's because the writing had been on the wall for years. Hampshire almost went under in 2019. A young school, a meager endowment, reliant on student tuition, in the era of the great college squeeze, says Hampshire President Jennifer Chrysler.
9: Hampshire, like many institutions of higher education today, faced a real firestorm between enrollment, cost of college, the changing demographics across this country, the pressure on the value of a liberal arts degree.
1: Fewer high school seniors, fewer going to college, dizzying costs, and a scary job market. No wonder Hampshire teetered. Finally, last April.
9: When it became clear that we couldn't deliver the kind of education that we knew was the most consequential for our students, we decided to do the responsible thing and teach out in a way that allowed those students who wanted to graduate with us to be able to do so, and those who needed to pursue transferring to another college or university the time to be able to do

0: So,
1: down from a height of more than 1,200 students, 170, mostly seniors, are sticking it out until graduation. But on the 820-acre campus, that's almost 5 acres per student. What's happened to those who've left? Some have transferred.
2: I didn't plan on going to college after high school.
1: But Mars Richmond did.
2: I heard about Hampshire and I thought that it sounded like the school of my dreams. I felt really lucky to be somewhere where I felt like I was actually getting the support I needed to be able to learn.
1: He finished 2 years at Hampshire in April. After the school announced it would close, he'd become confident enough to transfer to the nearby University of Massachusetts at Amherst, student body 30,000.
3: You wouldn't have gone to UMass Amherst out of high school, right?
2: Absolutely not. No.
3: But did Hampshire prepare you for this?
2: As far as being in a higher education institution, yeah, absolutely.
1: But when colleges like Hampshire close, many students leave higher ed altogether.
4: Research suggests that when a student is at a college that closes, only about 50% of those students actually re-enroll at another college.
1: Peter Stokes is a higher education researcher.
4: And of those, only about 50% complete. So, a college closure is exceptionally disruptive to the lives of students.
1: Is Hampshire, then, the cliched canary in the coal mine?
5: I applied to 3 schools, Sterling College, Hampshire College, and College of the Atlantic, and 2 of them are now closed.
1: As, just this year, are both Hampshire and Sterling. A fate now threatening to befall hundreds of colleges across higher ed, 500 of which have closed in just the last 10 years. For the PBS NewsHour, Paul Solman in Amherst, Massachusetts.

0: Why are some great ideas and works of art forgotten, and why are others revived? These are among the questions explored by musician, writer, and visual artist David Byrne. Senior arts correspondent Jeffrey Brown joined him recently in Brooklyn for our arts and culture series, Canvas.
1: May I ask yourself, what is that beautiful house?
2: Questions and more questions. David Byrne is a man with a curious and quirky mind, including when it comes to writing songs.
3: Sometimes I'll start with the title of a song. I did a song called I Met the Buddha at a Downtown Party.
4: He said, I had a time.
3: And I go, all right, what happens? What's he like? What's he doing?
5: What's this Buddha guy doing at the party?
3: What do you say to him? What does he say to you?
2: He's a man of many turns. Frontman for the rock band Talking Heads. Musical experimenter and collaborator with artists around the globe. Oscar winner for co-writing the score for The Last Emperor. Broadway star in American Utopia, and a lot more, including Cycling Man About Town, a regular sight on New York streets, and the subject of his 2009 book, Bicycle Diaries. Now he's asking new questions stemming from the fairy tale of Sleeping Beauty, the princess cursed to sleep 100 years who can be awakened only by the kiss of a prince. Byrne came across an article in a science journal that applied the term to studies that for various reasons have been ignored or forgotten, only to be later recognized and given renewed prominence.
3: I immediately thought, I know this phenomena. I know it from musicians that I might like, but I feel like didn't get their deserved appreciation. I know if we're always reading about this or that or the other, and they're suddenly rediscovered, and it's like, now we understand it. Now it make, what they did makes perfect sense.
5: Something's lost and then found
3: again. Yes, yeah. And it's, I just love these stories. The stories of kind of a resurrection or that kind of thing, of somebody or some work kind of coming back to life and being reappreciated.
2: The result is the book Sleeping Beauties, Why Good Ideas Go Dormant and How They Wake Up.
3: This kind of clock-like device will kind of keep the telescope always pointed at the object you're observing.
2: It's a mix of art, science, and technology that reflects his own interests. He asked to meet us at Pioneer Works, an artist and scientist-led cultural center in Brooklyn that he loves for its focus on creativity in its many forms. His book offers many examples of world-famous artists lost to history for a time, sometimes centuries, thankfully rescued. Perhaps you know this image by Italian early Renaissance painter Sandro Botticelli.
3: Botticelli is really well known.
5: Very well known today.
3: Very well known.
5: Yeah.
3: He's on tea towels. You can get a watch with Venus on it. You can get, you name it, and those images are on there, the birth of Venus and all that stuff.
5: Yeah.
3: So when you tell people, no, this guy went way out of favor for hundreds of years.
2: Byrne tells the story of Botticelli's artistic death at the hands of the crusading religious zealot Savonarola, and his much later rebirth in the late 19th century.
3: Gradually he gets reappreciated, until by the beginning of the 20th century, there were more books written about Botticelli than any other artist.
2: There are as many or more examples in the fields of science and technology, such as Gregor Mendel, today known as the father of genetics, whose initial paper in 1866 went largely unrecognized.
3: For various reasons, it didn't click until later on, two scientists were doing a very similar kind of research, and they thought, before we publish this, let's take a look and see if maybe someone else has done something similar before we take all the credit. They found Mendel's paper, and they go, oh, my God, he kind of did it all.
2: And then there's something you might not expect in a book like this, concrete.
3: This is one of my favorite ones. When people ask me, what's your book about? When I go, concrete.
5: Concrete.
3: Yeah, concrete. And they go, what? What? Concrete's everywhere.
5: Yeah.
3: Highways, buildings, everything.
5: Yeah.
3: And I go, yeah. The Roman concrete, the Pantheon, for example, the dome of that is unreinforced, and it's lasted 2,000 years, and doesn't have a crack in it. The companies that make concrete now rate their concrete as guaranteed to last 50 years.
5: 50 years.
3: 50.
5: Yeah.
3: It's a little bit of a difference. And
5: yeah.
3: You go, what happened? Who lost the recipe?
2: Not so much lost, Byrne shows, as not understanding or ignoring Roman materials and building practices. A bias thinking we know better than people of the past. The key for Byrne, the rediscovery, to benefit us today.
3: Let's focus on how these things got rediscovered, because that's really what we want to know. We want to know if there's other ones out there, and how can we find them. The question is, what are we suppressing, or what have we forgotten that's out there, because we do the same things.
2: Byrne himself is still very much producing his own art. He just finished a long tour for his most recent album titled Who is the Sky? And he's busy in other ways, including his online magazine titled Reasons to be Cheerful.
6: This is just one student group
2: offering positive stories by people around the country for how to overcome problems. He calls it a tonic for tumultuous times.
3: It's so easy now to fall into despair or anger, frustration, and feel like, oh, everything's going to hell. And there's nothing I can do about it.
5: Do you feel as you're getting older that this is more important to you? This is, I don't know if you'd call it a kind of service.
3: Well, there's plenty of musicians and entertainers or whatever who let people know their political beliefs and things like this. And I thought, oh, I think what I could do is kind of not push my own particular beliefs, but kind of give a voice to these people in communities or whatever who are doing things. Mm-hmm. And that to me, that gives me hope, and it's very encouraging.
5: Do you think about these, about your own lasting contribution or how you'll be remembered? I mean, especially in context of Sleeping Beauties.
3: Evidence from this book, you can see that, well, you don't know right away. Popularity or sales are not the way to judge a lot of things. That's a very temporary measure. You don't know the rest until time passes.
5: You don't know whether David Byrne will one day be a Sleeping Beauty.
3: Yes, we don't know that yet. I'm imagining, yes, this is some fairy tale prince coming in the door and going, whoa, who are you?
7: Yeah. You ever ride your bike?
2: Our time together ended not with a prince, but with the Statue of Liberty. And then it was time for David Byrne to unlock his bike, put on his helmet, and ride off. For the PBS NewsHour, I'm Jeffrey Brown in Brooklyn.

0: Before we go, an update now to a story we reported earlier. At least four people have reportedly died, including three children, following a shooting this afternoon at Silver Rail Elementary School in Bend, Oregon. The NewsHour has not independently confirmed those numbers. Officials say the shooter is dead. We'll continue to update the latest on this story on our website. That's pbs.org/newshour. And that is the NewsHour for tonight. I'm Amna Nawaz. On behalf of the entire NewsHour team, thank you for joining us.
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0: moving our economy for 160 years. BNSF, the engine that connects us.
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2: The Gordon and Betty Moore Foundation, established to create positive outcomes for future generations. 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Thank you. 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
3: I will fight to preserve the American dream. James Tallarico is running to destroy it.
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2: Join Jeffrey Goldberg for an hour-long discussion in front of a live studio audience on how the November results will determine President Trump's final years in office. Washington Week with The Atlantic. The Fight to Control Congress. 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

0: KQED News with Natalia Navarro is coming up after your traffic update starting in San Francisco. Here's Gretchen Lancor.
1: A problem for the upper deck, 80 westbound just before 101. We have a two-vehicle crash blocking the middle lane. They need a flatbed tow. Traffic is backed up to the island. And in Pleasanton, a problem for 580 eastbound before Santa Rita Road. A semi, a transit van, and a car. They're over to the shoulder after a crash, but traffic is heavy from San Ramon Road. Gretchen Lancor for KQED.
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2: Live from KQED News, I'm Natalia Navarro. The Trump administration filed a lawsuit against California today aiming to block the state from counting the ballots of around 20,000 voters. KQED's Laura Fitzgerald has more.
3: The lawsuit is targeting voters that the Trump administration has flagged as potential non-citizens. It comes 2 days after the DOJ demanded state election officials show proof of citizenship for thousands of voters on the rolls within 48 hours. David Becker heads the Nonpartisan Center for Election Innovation and Research. He says the lawsuit is unlikely to succeed.
4: We are 19 days away from the last day of voting. 6 million ballots have already been cast. This is not a good faith effort based on the timing.
3: Governor Gavin Newsom also denounced the lawsuit, saying it was a politically motivated attempt to suppress California votes. I'm Laura Fitzgerald, KQED News.
2: California's Department of Justice is asking a federal judge in Oakland to overturn a verdict after a jury awarded a Sonoma County man $5 million last month for being racially profiled by the California Highway Patrol. CHP officers pulled Nicholas Lamont over in 2023 on suspicion of driving under the influence. At trial, Lamont testified that he was made to strip naked and bend over in front of jailers. Jurors found that the CHP arrested Lamont without probable cause and that the search was unlawful, but the state is now asking for a new trial, alleging that Lamont's attorney falsely claimed he was subjected to an anal cavity search. Lamont's attorney says in court filings that it is, quote, utterly untrue, and the DOJ is misstating the record. I'm Natalia Navarro, KQED News.
0: 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A recap of the day's business news is coming up next on Marketplace, and the program also looks at how macroeconomic stories like conflict in the Middle East and a changing global workforce come together at one family business in Mumbai. 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It's 4 o'clock.
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6: In Los Angeles, I'm Kai Rizdahl. Thursday is the day. October the 15th is the date. Good, it always is to have you along, everybody. You know, there is some degree of peril in predicting the future. in guessing what is going to happen down the line. There is an entirely different degree of, I don't know, hubris, misplaced confidence, temptation of the gods in saying outright what is going to happen down that same line. But the economic calendar has lined up this week in such a way as to make it possible to do very nearly that. This morning brought us the second act of our monthly inflation double feature. It's the producer price index. Prices, very broadly speaking, at the wholesale level, business inflation, one might say, as opposed to consumer inflation, which we got yesterday. August to September, the PPI rose 1.3%, the biggest monthly jump since the heyday of pandemic inflation back in 2022. Year to year, a whopping, and that is not too strong a word, 6.3%. So, about those predictions, Marketplace's Elizabeth Trovall has more now on the economy yet to come.
7: As opposed to the consumer price index, the producer price index measures
8: price changes that producers and service providers receive for the sale of their products.
7: That's Scott Sager with the Bureau of Labor Statistics. So think the price an accounting firm charges a business for their services, or the price a farmer sells their crop for.
8: Whether it's a manufacturer who's manufacturing into a type of manufactured food, or if it's being sold for ultimately for the public.
7: In this month's data, energy was a major contributor to rising producer prices, though not the only contributor. Aditya Bhave is with Bank of America Securities.
9: It's a broad-based surprise in inflation that should be quite unpleasant from the Fed's perspective.
7: He says the September producer data raises the risk that more consumer inflation is coming.
9: Because for producers, this is an input cost. It may not be a massive share of their costs, but it's there and it's moving up. Now the question is, how comfortable do they feel passing those costs on to consumers?
7: This is yet another round of shocks caused by the global supply crunch on oil and fuel, says Dana Peterson with the Conference Board.
10: The first round is immediate. So you can see gasoline prices, you know, spiking intraday. But then as producers endure those prices and pass it along or share it, share the burden with the wholesalers, the retailers, and ultimately the consumer, that takes longer.
7: So the higher prices producers are feeling now are expected to ripple out to consumers in the months to come. I'm Elizabeth Trovall for Marketplace.
6: Wall Street on this Thursday, blue chips did pretty well. Everything else, you know, fine. We will have the details when we do the numbers.

0: Woeful though the inflation data has been these past couple of days, there are, and I know it might not feel like it, but there are slices of this economy where those rising prices aren't rising quite as sharply as the top line numbers for both the CPI and the PPI might indicate. Marketplace's Caitlin Tan has that one.
1: Start with food prices. It's kind of a shock, but at least some foods are not experiencing a whole lot of inflation. David Anderson with Texas A&M says that has a lot to do with how much diesel it takes to get that food to your supermarket.
2: How close is that agricultural product as it comes from the farm to the way us consumers buy it at the store?
1: Other foods have a lot of supply right now. We've got a lot of dairy cows pumping out milk, for example, so prices are low. Other foods have seen a drop in demand. Take bacon.
2: For a long time, we put bacon on everything.
1: But these days, people mostly want to eat beef, and it's expensive, so?
2: We're not adding to the cost of that meal by putting bacon on there.
1: Egg prices have actually fallen. UT Austin's Carola Binder has noticed.
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1: 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Remember bird flu? It's simmered down.
3: The flocks are recovering. There's more supply and so prices are falling.
1: Another area with moderate inflation, tire prices. 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
5: It's easy to focus on everything that's become more expensive. But there are some items that have benefited from technological progress.
1: Basu says if it wasn't for tariffs, wars, immigration-related labor shortages, we might be seeing lower prices on a lot of stuff. I'm Caitlin Tan for Marketplace.

0: Inflation wasn't the only data out today. The Commerce Department told us retail sales were up 0.8% in September. More evidence, perhaps, of consumer resilience in what are trying economic times. All right, to be honest, perhaps is doing a lot of work in that last sentence, because retail sales are measured in what's called nominal dollars. That is the straight-up dollar amount, not accounting for, here it is, inflation. And as Marketplace's Kristen Schwab reports, that spending math is making retailers a little bit uneasy.
1: When you have six kids, someone always needs a new something. Sweaters, shoes.
2: It's expensive.
1: Julie Yang and her husband live in Minnesota. They spent about $800 on school supplies and clothes this fall.
2: I was like, oh my God, I can't believe how much we're spending on back to school stuff, because Astra's growing constantly and then Isla's sprouting like crazy too.
1: 7-year-old Harvey gets a lot of hand-me-downs, which helps some because, of course, everything is more expensive these days. Filling up the family van costs $100 alone. So Yang says this year they're going to stick to a budget for Christmas. Actually, rumor has it, old Saint Nick is dealing with inflation too.
2: Mom and Dad and Santa Claus talked about it. We're just going to do either one really big thing, or we're going to just do, you know, a lot of little small stuff.
1: Most families begrudgingly plan to spend as much or more than usual on the holidays this year. That's according to the consulting firm Accenture, which has been surveying thousands of Americans for 20 years now. Kelly Askew, Accenture's global retail lead, says shoppers are anxious and realistic.
3: It doesn't mean that when December rolls around and I'm out in a mall and I'm feeling festive, I'm not going to pull out my credit card for one more purchase.
1: So shoppers are trying to plan ahead. Askew says 1 in 5 started tackling their holiday lists before August. 9 out of 10 will start before Black Friday. People are trying to spread out the financial pain.
3: So they're becoming more thoughtful about what they buy. They're searching harder for value, and they're making deliberate trade-offs.
1: Early shopping is honestly music to any retailer's ears. For one, it's easier to manage inventory, and a longer shopping season could coax consumers into spending more overall. Simeon Siegel, a consumer equity research analyst at Guggenheim Securities, says Amazon, Walmart, and Target are already rolling out sales.
4: And so discounts have begun. They likely will increase in force the closer we get to holiday.
1: In fact, Siegel thinks retailers will have to offer deeper discounts than in recent years.
4: I think this year, the only way to get revenues, the only way to protect that sales is to have more discounts, is to get people to buy more things.
1: In Minnesota, Julie Yang still wants the holidays to be magical, but it means making some compromises in other spending categories.
2: We've decided we're not going to just grab whatever snacks our kids see, so we've been limiting that more. We stopped doing Muay Thai and swimming class.
1: That's about $350 a month saved or earmarked for the holidays. I'm Kristen Schwab for Marketplace.

0: What we just got right there from Kristen was how consumers have been thinking about spending. The flip side of that retail coin, of course, is small businesses and how people have actually been spending. Dylan Demery is the owner of She's Fly. That's a women's fly fishing outfitter and retreats company based in Fort Collins, Colorado.
1: As far as this point in the year, our overall sales, including the retreats and retail, we're up 18% year over year. So that was really great news. We weren't really expecting that kind of increase, but we'll take it. We were impacted by the drought in Colorado and in the western half of the United States this year. We had to cancel one of our retreats, and on a couple of others, the hot, dry weather impacted the quality of the fishing, the rivers where we were fishing. We did have to make a major change in our Montana retreat because the river that we were on had closures due to the heat, and we had to move to an entirely different river 2 hours away. So there were some definite changes that we experienced because of the drought. Planning for that is really impossible. Our retreats booked out for the most part. We were trying to reach 80% of booking, and I think we probably came in right around 70. People have been very, very cautious about how they spend their money and where they spend it and if they're going to do a fly fishing retreat or not, and we totally understand all of that. We hope to have all of our 2027 retreats posted and ready to book by the end of November. Because I know a lot of people look at maybe doing those as gifts. And we're also looking at our store and kind of reconfiguring some things about what we want to sell. Maybe there's some other products that we might want to bring into the store. Maybe some things we want to stop selling. So we're going to be looking at all of that in the off season here starting in November.
0: Small business, right? It's really hard. Dylan Demery of She's Fly wrapping up the fly fishing season in Fort Collins, Colorado.

0: Coming up.
1: Polyester is not good for Mother Earth.
0: From the mouth of babes, huh? First, though, let's do the numbers. Dow Industrial's up 556 today. That's a little bit more than 1%. Closed at 52,177, did the blue chips. The NASDAQ scrounged up about 20 points, less than a 10%. Finished at 26,713. S&P 500 up 25 points, 0.3%, 7744. Kristen was telling us about consumer moods, checking a couple of retailers who need us to be shiny, happy people to prosper. Target rose 0.8%. Walmart gathered 1.5% after Deutsche Bank upgraded that stock, saying the Bentonville, Arkansas company could attract more customers seeking relief from persistent inflation. Dollar General rang up about 3% on the day. Same theory there, I imagine. Tech firms had another rough day as AI spending and debt fears took a toll. Gosh, couldn't imagine why. NVIDIA lost 1.8%. AMD down 1.5% on the day. On the other side of the ledger, CoreWeave rebounded from a big decline yesterday, added back nearly 6% on the day today. Bond prices went up when that happens. The yield on the 10-year T-note went down 5.08%. That's quite a drop, actually, from its recent highs. 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

0: 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Good afternoon. It is 4:17. I'm Michelle Hennigan. Gretchen Lancor will be here at 4:29 with your traffic update. And All Things Considered starts at 4:30.
1: The high cost of housing is on the ballot in Massachusetts. 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
2: This is Marketplace. I'm Kai Rizdal. We're going back to India now for our series, The Age of Work. Before we do, though, a call back to Monday and me trying to cross a street.
3: Here it's just pandemonium. I was out with a guy yesterday and he said, we only have one rule, and that's that there are no rules.
2: So imagine, if you would, trying to run a small business in that environment.
4: The concept of time or meetings or, you know, we'll see you at a particular time, like, just didn't exist. The way a meeting time is set up is that we will come in the second half of the day. And what does that mean, right?
3: I'm sorry to laugh.
4: Yeah.
5: It's so, like, it's waiting for the cable guy.
3: I was just going to say, it's like when the cable guy says, I'll be there between noon and six. Right.
4: Yeah. Yeah.
2: That's Jay Shroff. He actually used to work on Wall Street, but 10 years ago, he came back to India to run the family business with his sister Neha, who had also had a whole different career.
6: One of the first few things that I really worked on was creating systems in the place, because everything was so unorganized.
3: Must have killed you as a CPA, as an accountant coming in here, right? Come on.
6: It was.
2: Together, they run the clothing company their dad and their uncles started. It's called Fashion Panda. They've got a factory in the far northern suburbs of Mumbai, where they do most of their bulk manufacturing. But Neela Richardson and I took the far more convenient option of meeting them in their main offices.
4: We've been in this unit and the one across it with my father since 1973.
2: This neighborhood is booming. There are brand new shopping malls and car dealerships right outside, which speaks to the moment that both India's changing economy is in and that this company is in.
7: I like the sketches here of children's clothes.
2: Alongside the racks of linen blouses and skirts and dresses.
3: Those whiteboards over there. So walk me through the whiteboards.
2: Are whiteboards covered with notes about this company's brand identity. Thing is, though, right now, most of the work that Jay and Neha handle is making clothes for other brands to sell.
7: Why work with a global brand instead of forming your own brand? If you're doing the design, if you're doing the manufacturing, if you're sourcing, you're smiling at me, so there's something to this. You're sourcing the sustainable materials. You obviously have the relationships with the suppliers and the vendors. What is the logical next step when you could have global distribution under your own brand?
6: I'm so glad you asked. Thank you. Who's going first?
2: Jay and Neha are indeed launching their own brand. It's a children's clothing line called Popcorn.
4: It's early days for us with Popcorn. But having said that, I think it was also, I got to give credit to my wife, Kajal, because...
7: Are you the wife?
3: Now we're going to have to talk to her. She's been here nice and quiet.
8: You formed this idea?
9: Yes. I mean, it actually came from our son, because...
3: How old is your son?
9: He's 6 now.
3: Wow.
9: And very surprisingly, he has polyester for his PE uniform.
3: Yeah.
9: He goes to his coordinator and says... Polyester is not good for Mother Earth, because are doing a unit of inquiry, which is Mother Earth. That's... And they all come to class and they flip the labels and they're like, oh, you know.
3: Your son's a rabble rouser, I'll tell you what. Well, it's so interesting because up here, right, the Popcorn brand aesthetics, quality, natural fabrics, linen, cotton, right? And clearly that's taken hold.
2: Jay and Neha, alongside Kajal and their 6-year-old son, are trying to tap into a younger demographic and into new markets. But there are some very real challenges.
4: There's competition, right? There's competition from other industries. So it's a very recent anecdote, but we lost one of the employees to the gig economy. And she went to work somewhere where she will do like housekeeping work, which is, you know, you order it on an app. And she claims that she's earning 1.5 times what she would earn with us.
5: I just want to know, how many employees do you have?
6: Yeah, so the total employee count is about 200 to 250 people, and that's been an ongoing challenge to recruit the right people, to train them, and to retain them. The younger generation wants to be more educated and do something more, some other field maybe. So what we've actually done over the past few years is we've sourced migrant workers from other parts of the state, maybe even another state. We've trained them at our facility, and we provide stay and food expenses and transportation to and from the factory.
2: All of their costs are going up. I mean, do we even need to say it? T-A-R-I-F-F-S. Last year, President Trump increased taxes on Indian imports to 26%. Then he paused them. Then he reimposed them at 25%. Then he doubled them to 50%. It's 18% now as part of a deal reached in February. But that policy instability coming from the United States played a direct role in India and the European Union finalizing a long-delayed trade deal. And it is one reason a whole lot of companies here are rethinking their priorities.
3: Do you need to be in the U.S. market?
7: I think Neha has a thought on this.
3: Neha has thoughts. While the brother thinks, Neha's going. What?
6: Actually, there's been slacking demand over the past few years. But in terms of putting a really good product on the table, you know, one that can, even in this time, sell at 120 euros shirt, that kind of market, I don't know if exists in the U.S.
3: Well, when you get up and read the headlines in the morning about global trade policy, what do you think? Do you roll your eyes or do you just keep your nose to the grindstone?
4: What I look at first is what impact it's going to have on us on the ground.
3: Mm-hmm.
4: It's actually crazy because people wouldn't realize the effects that it can have, right? Okay, war happens and then the sea routes are blocked. What that means is that you got to use alternative sea routes. You got to go around the Cape of Good Hope. Okay, it'll add 10 to 12 days to your transit time. I still got to meet my delivery to my customer, which then means that impacts me on the floor where you got to suddenly plan for doing overtime shifts.
2: This is a small operation, but big global issues really matter.
3: Is there a space across the hall that we can see, right? There's
4: a prototype. Yes.
3: Well, let's go have a look.
4: Yeah.
2: It's more of a workroom, actually, than an office. Tailors and designers are making patterns and stitching samples.
4: So the rest of the team is not here yet because it's a bit early.
3: Yep.
2: There are sewing machines and embroidery tables, a computer-aided design station, too, and we are surrounded by signs of their supply chain. There are scraps of fabric everywhere, countless patterns, and racks of prototypes.
4: This is one part of the collection here. You see it on these two racks.
3: Oh, there you go.
4: Yeah, it's a bunch of products. So,
3: and this is all popcorn stuff.
4: Yeah, this one specifically is all, it's all the kids stuff. But yeah, this is linen blended with cotton.
3: Super cute.
5: It's adorable.
3: It's really adorable.
5: Yeah.
2: It's a yellow romper, sized for a kid in elementary school, a young consumer who could be anywhere in the world.
3: Can we talk for a second about you two specifically and personally? You are now the older generation. You're not old, but you're the older generation. And there's a generation coming in behind you, too.
4: Correct.
3: You went to the States.
4: Yeah.
3: You got your education. You came back. You did a big career shift. I guess I wonder what thoughts you have for people in that rising generation as this economy changes.
4: You know, our son is 6. And people of his generation or maybe Gen Z today, like, they can get a lot from within India if they stay in India.
3: It's the if of that question, right?
4: Yeah.
3: Because that's the future of this economy, is that generation, and the if they stay.
4: Yeah. There used to be a big difference in terms of, like, the education quality that you could have from the West compared to what you have in India. You now have global universities setting up campuses in India officially, and if they can build that ecosystem in India, I think that would be fantastic for Indians to study in India, but with the global peers.
6: Look, like he said, right, India is changing, and the kids these days are smarter already. They have access to good education, and they're confident. They just have to kind of go after their dream and do it.
2: What comes next for Neha and Jay and Kajal and their six-year-old son isn't going to depend on what they do with this company as much as it's going to depend on what's going to happen outside this office with the entire Indian economy. And along those lines, tomorrow we are going to wrap it up in Mumbai with a look at the future.

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1: This final note on the way out today, we are going back to Anil Jain, the jewelry store owner that we heard from on Monday.
2: Cut. First have coffee, it'll get cold, that's it.
3: That moment when I'm not in charge of the interview anymore.
4: Okay. I like the ordering of your priorities,
3: that's
4: though.
3: That's right.
1: Those priorities, warm welcomes, and oh-so-generous hospitality were on display everywhere we went.
5: Some tea, coffee, some Indian sweets.
6: Does anybody want water?
2: You like sweet, no? Let me get it.
5: Mumbai favorite. It's vada pav.
2: It's a very, very famous street food of Mumbai.
1: We ate pretty well. That's all I'm saying. That whole time we were there. Andy Corbin, Mika Ellison, Maria Hollenhorst, Sarah Leeson, Sean McHenry, and Sophia Terenzio are the daily production team on this program. Will Story is the supervising senior producer, and I'm Kai Rizdal. We will see you tomorrow, everybody. This is APN.
7: And this is KQED News. A look at what's going on in Kansas, a red state where early voting is underway and races are surprisingly competitive, is coming up on All Things Considered after the newscasts and after your KQED traffic update. Starting this time in San Jose, here's Gretchen Langcore.
8: A problem for the Guadalupe Parkway. It's northbound before Kirtner Avenue. A two-car wreck. It's in the center lane as traffic stopped back to Capitol Expressway. And in San Francisco, some better news for westbound 80. Just before 101, CHP has finally cleared this crash from the right lane. Traffic is back on the move, but it's heavy over the span from the upper deck tower. Gretchen Langcore for KQED.
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12: Live from NPR News in Culver City, California, I'm Dwayne Brown. With less than 3 weeks before the midterm elections, President Trump has been working to pump up his Republican base, making stops in districts he won handily in 2024, but Trump's approval ratings are at record lows as many voters express frustration with the high cost of living, which has been largely driven by Trump's war with Iran and sweeping tariffs on foreign trading partners. Here's the president speaking from the White House Rose Garden today about his campaign rallies as Republicans face losing their majority in the House and possibly Senate next month.
13: We have some great rallies. I guess a lot of you have seen them. Last night, Montana. During the day, Arizona. We went to Texas. We went to everything. We're going to Michigan big. We're going to Iowa big. We're going to Kansas big. And we got a lot of them left. We have sort of averaging about 1.5 a day.
12: Congresswoman Ilhan Omar's office is criticizing the Trump administration's investigation into the Democrat from Minnesota, a frequent foe of the president. Dana Ferguson from Minnesota Public Radio has more.
14: Jackie Rogers, Omar's congressional communications director, says the investigation is, quote, politically motivated and an escalation of Trump's personal vendetta against her. Rogers issued the statement after reports the investigation is aimed at building a case to justify revoking Omar's citizenship. Homeland Security officials searched Omar's home in Washington, D.C. earlier this week and seized her phone, passport, and a computer. They've also subpoenaed Omar's relatives in an investigation of her immigration paperwork. And she sized it up as a, quote, authoritarian move to silence an opponent. For NPR News, I'm Dana Ferguson in St. Paul.
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15: Live from KQED News, I'm Natalia Navarro. California Attorney General Rob Bonta is announcing a new lawsuit against the Trump administration, challenging the immigration and customs enforcement practice of making immigration arrests inside state courthouses. It's the 100th lawsuit Bonta has filed against the federal government in under 2 years. Bonta spoke today in Sacramento and said the suit comes in response to a reported surge in federal immigration enforcement in California.
16: Scores of arrests at courthouses and videos of them circulating widely online are scaring people away from appearing in person and accessing courts. Not to mention that taxpayers bear much of the cost.
15: Bonta says in the past year, the average number of civil immigration arrests in state courthouses each month has increased 450%. A surge of immigration enforcement in California is intimidating Latino voters in the lead up to the November election. That's according to advocates who are working to train neighborhood vote protectors. Alicia Olivares is with Power California, a statewide group that promotes civic engagement. She says it's not a coincidence that ICE is targeting neighborhoods with contested races and high numbers of Latino voters who may fear being targeted even though they're citizens.
17: That fear can extend to the polling place, dropping off a ballot, or otherwise participating in the election.
15: Advocates say people are volunteering to support concerned voters, including by serving as observers at polling stations to spot, identify, and report voter intimidation. I'm Natalia Navarro, KQED News.
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18: This is All Things Considered from NPR News. I'm Elsa Chang in Culver City, California.
19: And I'm Scott Detrow in Washington. With just under 3 weeks until Election Day, we are going to spend the next few minutes talking about Kansas. Now, that might be a surprise. After all, it's a state President Trump won by 16 points in 2024. But this year, it has a surprisingly competitive U.S. Senate race. NPR's Stephen Fowler has more.
20: Democrat Adam Hamilton likes to end his stump speeches with a catchy vision for change in Washington, with a subtle nod to Kansas's own Wizard of Oz.
21: We need senators who have a brain and use it, who have a heart and feel empathy with it, and who have courage and speak up because of it.
22: That's true.
20: It's a Monday, 3 weeks before Election Day, at a Get Out the Vote event in Lawrence. And the pastor of the country's largest United Methodist congregation finds himself neck and neck in the polls with incumbent Republican Senator Roger Marshall in a very red state. How?
23: I'm an independent-minded, moderate Democrat who works to work across the aisle to do what's best for our people, as opposed to doing what's best for the people in power and leadership.
20: Voters seem to like his platform that includes things like expanding health care access and tackling rising costs. And there is dissatisfaction with the people in power nationally, Republicans. So while Democrats are vastly outnumbered in Kansas, Hamilton says it helps that he's a Kansas Democrat.
23: So, and we've been trying to make clear in our commercials that a Kansas Democrat is a bit different than a New York Democrat or a Los Angeles Democrat, and not just a little, a lot different.
20: It also helps that unlike other deep red states that are competitive this year, voters have much more recent muscle memory of voting for a Democrat statewide, outgoing two-term Governor Laura Kelly. But unlike those conservative states, having a Democratic governor has also given Republicans an opening to pitch a local contrast to combat negative national vibes. On the Kansas Republican Party's statewide bus tour this week, there was plenty of talk about affordability and high energy prices, but they say Democrats like Governor Kelly are to blame.
0: You see how many times a gallon of diesel hits the price at the grocery store, from the tractor that hits the field to the truck that brought it to the grocery store. You have got

0: it's extreme and out of touch. Here's Senator Marshall.
1: You know, I said I was going to take off the gloves on this bus tour. Let me just take off my gloves right now. My opponent is the most radical liberal Democrat to ever make it through a primary in the state of Kansas.
0: Marshall said Hamilton would destroy Kansas's cattle, agriculture, oil, and gas industries if elected. Still, the incumbent senator has been dogged by negative headlines, like getting shouted down at a state fair debate and a viral social media post about not paying a cookie bakery his campaign used for 6 years. And he had to shout down his own hecklers at the first campaign stop in Newton Tuesday.
1: You know, some people make this complicated, these elections seem so complicated. Let's go with this. USA!
2: USA! USA! USA!
0: Both parties have poured millions of dollars into the race in the last few weeks, and it's one of the final places President Trump will visit this midterm cycle, with a rally planned for Wichita on Monday. Stephen Fowler, NPR News, Dodge City, Kansas.
3: Some students have a new classmate this fall, if you can call it that. We're talking about artificial intelligence, but the technology has outpaced the research. Many educators don't yet know how to use AI in a way that will help students. So as Lee Gaines reports, some schools are experimenting to find out what works and what doesn't.
4: For a few weeks last school year, a group of students routinely sat in front of their laptops in conversation with an AI chatbot named Jordan.
5: Jordan's a little whiner, but I always help him out.
4: Kay was one of the students who piloted the social-emotional AI chatbot at the Jackson Center in Dayton, Ohio.
5: I built a little relationship with him, so I don't really see it as a AI on a computer. It's Jordan, like I'm texting somebody. That's how I see it.
4: Kay spent part of his sophomore year at the center's alternative school for students who would otherwise be suspended or expelled from the city's public schools. NPR is only using Kay's first initial because of the stigma associated with attending one of these schools. School leaders wanted to see if Jordan could help students open up about their feelings. To do that, the chatbot took on the persona of a teenager with their own problems.
5: It's an excuse for everything.
4: On the day I visited, students were a little annoyed with Jordan. But Kay says talking to Jordan helped him cope with his own struggles.
5: Because I'm answering Jordan's problems pretty good. So I was just like, if I settle down and answer some of my own problems I'm having, like, should I go do something bad or should I go do something good? Just think about it a little more and keep me on the right path.
4: Dayton school leaders are among countless educators across the country who are experimenting with AI in classrooms. Teachers are using it to develop lesson plans. In some districts, AI chatbots give students feedback on their work. And in San Diego, a charter school recently introduced its students to an AI-powered humanoid robot.
6: Well, I live in the West, so it feels very Wild West in terms of the randomness.
4: Robin Lake is the director of the Center on Reinventing Public Education, which has been tracking AI adoption in schools.
6: There are so many questions. This is bigger than individual schools, even individual districts can figure out on their own. We need state and federal leadership.
4: But she says states and the federal government have been mostly hands-off. That means many schools are experimenting with AI with little research or policy to guide them. Rebecca Winthrop worries that could lead to students becoming reliant on AI to do their thinking for them.
7: Because of cognitive stunting, diminishing their learning potential, because of shifting how they're socialized, because of emotionally manipulating them.
4: Winthrop researches AI and education at the Brookings Institution. She says she does support educators experimenting with AI in limited ways, like using it to provide students feedback based on a teacher's rubric. But
7: I don't think you should just sort of wildly experiment, especially with really marginalized communities.
4: NPR raised that concern with Dayton Superintendent David Lawrence. His alternative school serves some of the district's most vulnerable students, and it's been at the forefront of the district's experiments. Here's what he said.
8: I believe in the constant immersion and pursuit of knowledge. And so given that I have that philosophy, and I happen to have the privilege of being the superintendent, you get a chance to impose your philosophy on the organization.
4: Dayton Schools told NPR they plan to continue experimenting with AI, including with students at their alternative school this academic year. For NPR News, I'm Lee Gaines.

0: You're listening to All Things Considered from NPR News. Every week, a guest draws a card from NPR's wild card deck and answers a big question about their life. Nick Offerman is best known as an actor, including his Emmy-nominated role this year in Margo's Got Money Troubles. He's also a woodworker. Last year, he talked to wild card host Rachel Martin about that and his childhood in Minooka, Illinois.
1: What's a place that shaped you just as much as any person did?
2: The workshop end of the shed at Uncle Dan's farm. My mom's whole family are still farming corn and soybeans. And Uncle Dan sort of became the de facto big farmer. That was his CB handle, big farmer. And at his house was the enormous shed that housed a lot of the tractors and combines and farm equipment. And at one end of it was the just called the shop. And the shop is where all of the tools lived. And it's where they were able to fix anything. There was a very Han Solo and Chewbacca feeling to the shed because you never paid anybody to fix anything and you never bought a new part if you could help it.
1: Uncle
2: Dan and his younger brother, Uncle Don, would fashion new parts out of coffee cans, and like they were just incredible MacGyvers. And so I just saw the way that we could affect the world around us with tools and ingenuity, and how that was much cheaper than going to the mall, but also sometimes more frustrating.
1: My family are farmers, wheat and barley from Idaho. And my grandpa made all his tools as well. Not all, but to this day, we still have, my sister has them in her house. He made these like medieval spears just for the hell of it. Like he could make things. He used things to make things. He was a potato farmer. He made like the potato sorter. But the fact that he could, he would make these tools as art too was like this different way that he elevated his craft.
2: I love that about human ingenuity. You know, I was making a canoe paddle one time, and I really enjoy taking a rectilinear piece of wood and shaping it down to a canoe paddle, and you can start to feel the use in the paddle as it takes it. You're like, oh wow, I can feel how this is going to work so efficaciously. And so I started making a series of wooden. The first one I made is a felling axe out of a plank of mahogany. So the head and the shaft are all just one piece of
1: one
2: mahogany.
1: One piece. Wow.
2: And I love this thing. I love to just hold it and feel this. It's a sculpture, basically. And I love that about human creativity. Yeah, that we say. I mean, when I was building decks and cabins in people's yards in Los Angeles, I said, oh, wait a second. I could make a dining room table. If I can put this gazebo up, if I just change a few things around, I could rest my beer on it and my barbecue.
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5: Your KQED traffic update at 4:48 starts with trouble in South City. Here's Gretchen Lancour.
6: 280 northbound, just before Avalon Drive, we have a two-vehicle accident. They've moved over to the right shoulder. Traffic is still heavy from San Bruno Avenue. And in San Jose, a crash for the Guadalupe Parkway. It's northbound before Kirtner. Two cars involved, and the two left lanes are blocked. Traffic stopped back to 85. Gretchen Lancour for KQED.
5: Gretchen will have another update at 4:59. 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WNBA legend Nneka Ogwumike talks about her legacy, which includes negotiating the largest collective bargaining agreement in pro sports. She's next on All Things Considered.
7: I'm Marisa Lagos on the next Political Breakdown. San Francisco billionaire Chris Larson is here. A city native who made his fortune in the crypto industry, he's become an increasingly engaged and potent political force in Democratic politics, funding surveillance technology in San Francisco and pouring tens of millions of dollars into candidate races and the fight against the state's proposed billionaire tax. 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
5: Above normal temperatures will continue into the weekend before a cooling trend begins Sunday into next week. Lows tonight will be in the upper 50s. Friday highs in the Bay region will be in the 80s near the water and in the 90s well inland. I'm Michelle Hennigan. 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
0: It's All Things Considered from NPR News. I'm Scott Detrow.
4: And I'm Elsa Chang. Today, we have the pleasure of speaking with one of the most influential players in the history of women's basketball. On the court, she was a WNBA champion and most valuable player and an 11-time All-Star, mostly for the Los Angeles Sparks. Off the court, she served as president of the Players Union for a decade. And with women's basketball now enjoying a wave of new attention, earlier this year, she helped the players secure the single largest salary increase from one collective bargaining agreement to the next in all professional sports ever. And then she decided to hang up her high tops. Nneka Ogwumike joins me now here at NPR West as a new retiree from the WNBA. Nneka, it is so great to have you here with me.
8: It's such a pleasure. Thank you.
4: So how has retirement been so far?
8: You know, interestingly, busier than when I was
4: really
8: playing.
4: Is that right? Are you kidding me?
8: Yeah.
4: Busier, like you're traveling more or you're just working more hours per day?
8: I'm traveling. I think what it is I'm actually able to say yes to the things that I wouldn't typically be able to behind the boundary of games and practices and preparation. So I'm actually grateful that things are a bit busy.
4: Wow. Well, can I ask you just about your decision to retire? Because it took a lot of people by surprise. I mean, you were still averaging over 17 points a game. You were still named an All-Star and you would just help negotiate this huge new salary increase for all the WNBA players. Why did you feel this was the time to leave?
8: You know, I entered this free agency with the idea that I would sign a 2-year, and certain things happened to where I only signed a 1-year. And I was like, okay, you know what? Let's just get through this year and then we'll figure out what next year looks like. But when I got to training camp, I just realized, you know, I felt as though I had poured as much as I could in the off season through negotiation, and whatever energy I had left, I wanted to leave it on the court and in a way that I could continue to fulfill my standard of performance. And so I decided, hey, if I want to just leave it all on the court, I can do it for 1 year and, you know, be remembered as I am today and be proud of what I've done.
4: Well, the WNBA has grown in so many ways since you first entered, back in 2012, right? Mm-hmm. How would you describe to, say, a rookie entering the league this year, how much the WNBA has changed since you entered a decade and a half ago?
8: Oh, it's changed tremendously. Obviously, we were able to negotiate salaries to be much higher in a very meaningful way. So rookies are coming in, earning a living that is certainly more indicative of the value we've been fighting for. Not at all the end game, mm-hmm. but certainly closer to what we believe we deserve, know that we deserve. And, you know, the experience is also something that has changed, you know, whether it's travel, you know, staff, the resources available, investment, fandom, accessibility, visibility. There's so many games on TV. And, you know, with that, I think it's important for them to realize that they're a part of that change. Rookies are coming in with businesses that are oftentimes bigger than the markets that they're entering. Mm.
4: Well, I want to talk a little bit about your union role because, you know, back in 2016, you became president of the Women's National Basketball Players Association. It was the same year that you won the championship, when you were named the MVP. So much was going on for you on the court. What made you want to take this extra role as well?
8: I have to be honest. I did not want to take the role.
1: Really?
8: I did not.
1: Who got you to say yes then?
8: The president before me was Tamika Catchings, and I had served on the executive committee with her. And she said, hey, I'm retiring, and I think that you would be a great candidate to run for president. I told her no several times until
1: because
8: I couldn't.
1: Because you just felt you didn't have the energy? What was the no about?
8: I don't think that I saw myself as someone who could lead in that way, but I feel that sometimes it needs to be seen in you by someone else to step into the space.
1: What did you learn about yourself as a leader after your time as union head?
8: Yeah, definitely I learned that in order to truly try and make change as a leader, you have to fight for those who wouldn't fight for you.
1: Yeah.
8: I think in the greater context, if you're elected, you have to fight hardest for those who did not elect you. And I think that that's the best way that you can move forward. You can learn. You can make space for those who have differences.
1: I mean, that takes a generosity of spirit.
8: It does. And it's not easy.
1: Yeah.
8: But I think that you can go deeper and further that way.
1: Well, because of all your success as a union leader, your name has been floated as someone who might one day work in team management or league management, maybe even as commissioner. What is next for you? Do you care to share that on NPR?
8: Oh, absolutely. Yeah. Rest.
1: I do want that for you. Yes.
8: Thank you.
1: And then what?
8: Yeah, you know, I don't know if I can name it, but I definitely keep doors open. I am still playing internationally, so I look forward to that. But taking a break and having my summers available to hopefully see what those doors yield. And in the spirit of conversation around commissioner, I personally don't think that I am qualified enough.
1: Why not?
8: On the business side. You know, I think I've experienced a lot, and I know that you can learn on the job, but I would like to challenge myself a bit more. Maybe by the time I feel like I've challenged myself enough, there may be someone else who will see it in me and push me in that direction.
1: Mm, again, waiting for someone to see it in you. NECA.
8: I love community.
1: Okay, well, most important questions. Let's talk a little bit about the WNBA finals, which get underway this weekend. We've got the Golden State Valkyries versus the Atlanta Dream. What do you make of that matchup?
8: I think it's a dream matchup. Seeing the Valks in their second year being in the finals, I already know that they are certainly going to be a template for existing teams and future franchises. And then Atlanta, you know, being able to turn things around in a matter of years. And of course, seeing the powerhouse that is in Angel Reese, not just impacting the game, but impacting such a huge community, not just in Atlanta, but for the WNBA. I think it's just going to be something that people are going to talk about for a really long time, especially in this inflection in women's basketball.
1: Who wins the title?
8: I guess we'll find out.
1: Good answer. Spoken like a future commissioner. NECA Ogwumike, WNBA star, head of the Players Union, thank you so much for visiting us at NPR West today.
8: Such a pleasure. Thank you.

A Kate Berlant stand-up routine might get into phone addiction or robots or how being a funny woman affects her sex appeal, not always for the better. It's all there in her new HBO comedy special, Parmesan. She talks and laughs with Elsa on tomorrow's show. If you aren't by the radio, try asking your smart speaker to play NPR or ask for your member station by its name.

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1: 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And Department of Homeland Security officials have said they don't plan on sending agents to patrol the polls, but that hasn't stopped election officials from worrying about it. That story is coming up in the next part of All Things Considered. Right now, let's get your traffic update starting in Concord. Here's Gretchen Lancour.
2: 242 in the northbound direction before Grant Street. We have a minivan and an SUV now on the shoulder after an accident. Traffic is slow from Clayton Road. And in Richmond, a problem for eastbound 80 before Hilltop. This is a car and a semi that are now on the shoulder after a hit and run. Traffic is heavy from Solano Avenue. Gretchen Lancour for KQED.
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3: I voted for Trump in the last election, and I feel like he hasn't done any of the things he said he would do. 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
0: Swing voters in Georgia, how their feelings about President Trump could affect their votes in this midterm election.
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0: I'm Elsa Chang.
4: And I'm Scott Detrow. More than 1 year after a ceasefire was declared between Israel and Hamas, foreign journalists still cannot independently access Gaza.
5: You have to ask yourself, if the policy is don't let international journalists observe what's going on, what exactly are they trying to hide?
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4: And a new film takes us inside the world of competitive high school speech and debate.
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7: Live from NPR News in Washington, I'm Ryland Barton. There are multiple victims after a shooting today at Silver Rail Elementary in Bend, Oregon. Bend Police Department spokesperson Sheila Miller says the suspect is dead.
8: We received the first report at 12:59 of a shooter outside of the building shooting into a car. And within about a minute, we were receiving multiple 911 calls from within the school.
7: Miller said the attacker was shot and went down inside the school soon after police arrived. It was not immediately clear if it was by police, a bystander, or self-inflicted. The death toll is preliminary and could change. The FBI and the U.S. Postal Inspection Service are looking into a series of suspicious mailings sent to congressional offices in some states. NPR's Hansi Lo Wong reports some of the mailings contained a powdery white substance.
9: It's not clear who sent the mail to election officials in states including Louisiana, Ohio, and Oklahoma. Deputy Chief Inspector Brendan Donahue says the U.S. Postal Inspection Service was able to stop the delivery of at least one of the mailings.
10: Some of the letters have contained an unknown substance, and we're working closely with our law enforcement partners to respond to each incident.
9: With less than 3 weeks until November 3rd, voting officials around the country are working to carry out the midterm elections, and the investigation has not stopped early voting. In a statement, the National Association of Secretaries of State and the National Association of State Election Directors say, quote, those who administer our election should never fear for their safety while carrying out their essential duties. Hansi Lo Wong, NPR News.
7: FBI employees fired for their roles in the investigation of President Trump's retention of classified documents at his Florida estate are suing to get their jobs back. The complaint adds to the legal challenges to mass firings under FBI Director Kash Patel. Agents say they were wrongly fired for participating in investigations of Trump or seen as opposed to Trump administration interests. Patel says employees he has fired had weaponized the FBI. A study finds that ultra-processed foods overall do not increase a person's risk of developing colorectal cancer. But as NPR's Maria Godoy reports, the risk varied depending on the type of food.
11: The majority of industrially made packaged foods sold in grocery stores count as ultra-processed, from jarred pasta sauces to sugary drinks. In this study, researchers looked at data from more than 460,000 U.S. adults between the ages of 50 and 71 over nearly two decades. They found that eating processed meats was linked to a higher risk of colorectal cancer.